0: Hello, I'm Hannah Hoxton. This is Al Jazeera live from Doha. The top stories this hour.
1: They've taken birthright citizenship and they've made a joke out of it.
0: President Donald Trump signs an executive order to crack down on who can become a US citizen targeting so-called birth tourism. Also ahead, we meet the Lebanese desperate to go back home but can't after their villages became the latest frontline in Israeli attacks.
2: A six-month ordeal comes to an end as the more than 150 people kidnapped from Woro community in February this year have regained their freedom.
0: We'll be in western Nigeria where 300 people abducted from several areas have been rescued. Also,
3: South Korea's main index has taken investors on a roller coaster ride this year. If phrases like historic stock market crash or largest one-day gain on record make your head spin, I'll explain what's happening and why.
0: President Donald Trump has signed executive orders limiting who can become a US citizen. It expands the definition of who is ineligible for birthright citizenship. Trump says the order is aimed at cracking down on so-called birth tourism. It targets pregnant foreigners who travel to the United States with the intention of giving birth. In June, the Supreme Court rejected Trump's bid to deny citizenship to children whose parents are on temporary visas or in the country illegally.
1: So we're cracking down very big crackdowns, and this will give us the right to do it in a much more forceful manner. But they've taken birthright citizenship and they've made a joke out of it. And we're actually the only country of size, I think just about the only country, period, that does birthright citizenship. I thought we were going to win it at the Supreme Court. Unfortunately, we had a bad decision, very unfair decision. Our country suffers because of it. And we're ending it a different way.
0: Well, for more, we can talk to Rosalind Jordan, who joins us live from the White House. So, Rosalind, outline for us what President Trump's new orders entail.
4: Well, there are two orders. The second one, which is rather short, tells the Secretary of State and the Secretary of Homeland Security to come up with a list of policies and procedures and figure out in the next 30 days how they're going to actually implement these orders. Basically, we'll find out around September 6th, September 8th, what the two agencies are going to do in order to tighten access to the U.S. visa system for pregnant people and for others who might be suspected of engaging in what the president is calling birth tourism. The other executive order, the much longer one, spells out four categories, including people who are suspected of trying to come to the U.S., not for tourism or for business, but simply to give birth so that their children become automatically U.S. citizens. The order also targets children who are born to people who are working for foreign embassies and who themselves are not U.S. citizens or permanent residents, as well as children born to those people considered alien enemies who might be on one of the U.S. government's so-called terrorist group list. This is part of the president's overall strategy to restrict immigration. It's something he ran on during his first term between 2017 and 2021, and it's part of his current agenda here in the second term of his presidency.
0: Well, yeah, Rosalind, you hinted it there. This clearly is linked to the midterms, but the fact that it's the September 6th is the date for which more answers will be known. How quickly could these restrictions then come into effect?
4: Well, it all depends on whether there are any legal challenges. Let's not forget, when the president was sworn into office for his second term on January 20th, 2025, this was one of the first executive orders, if not the very first, that he issued restricting birthright citizenship to only those children born to permanent residents or U.S. citizens. The Supreme Court, back in June, ruled that the president overstepped his constitutional bounds. what Donald Trump is arguing is that he has the legal right to restrict immigration and to restrict what he says has been abused, this notion of birthright citizenship, which is a constitutional guarantee. But the question is going to be whether or not the provisions put together by state and Homeland Security can actually be implemented, because it's widely expected that pro-immigration groups are going to file lawsuits against these new executive orders.
0: Rosalind Jordan talked to us there from the White House. Thank you very much. Well, under the US Constitution, anyone born in the United States is immediately granted citizenship. Trump is seeking to restrict that right. And he's already tried this before, as Rosalind said. During his first term, Trump implemented a federal regulation that prohibits using a temporary tourist or business visa for the purpose of obtaining American citizenship for a newborn. But there's no outright law that bars this practice, which has become known as birth tourism. Well, Kimberly Wiley is a constitutional law professor and a former assistant US attorney. She says the executive orders go against the Supreme Court ruling.
5: It's probably unconstitutional. Just let me say that from the, you know, at the outset. The original executive order attempted to basically reverse or undo the 14th Amendment's plain language, which says all persons, all is not, there's no limitations on the word all. This one basically carves out a handful of exceptions to birthright citizenship. Some of them are tailored to a Supreme Court decision called Wong Kim Ark, in which the court affirmed birthright citizenship, but did carve out some exceptions for the Indian tribes, for example, or children of ambassadors. And this executive order appears to try to elaborate on those, but then does this additional carve out for, you know, is people that have are born in the United States pursuant to what it looks like the administration is calling birth, you know, some kind of outmaneuvering of the system to have a child here in the United States. I think that would clash with the Supreme Court's ruling in the birthright citizenship case this term. All the lower federal courts who looked at this ruled against Donald Trump. I mean, all means all. You actually, in my view, this is not a case that should have even gone to the Supreme Court. Courts are there to resolve questions that have various possible answers. A textualist reading of the plain language, you just need to be able to speak English to understand that all means all.
0: The Saudi-led military coalition that backs Yemen's internationally recognized government says 11 civilians have been wounded in an attack. It says Ansarullah Houthis were behind the attack on southern Saudi border region of Najran. The coalition spokesperson said 7 Saudi nationals are amongst those injured. Well, in a separate incident, the Houthis say they've killed 45 people during attacks on Saudi forces and military positions of the UN-recognized government in the east. The Houthis say they use ballistic missiles and drones to target the Al Thaniya camp and other areas. Emergency forces that work for the internationally recognized government say the attacks have caused casualties. Well, Al Jazeera's Yusuf Mowry has the latest from the Yemeni capital.
6: Well, the Ansarullah Houthis have carried out 2 of their biggest military operations. This latest operation targeted, according to the Ansarullah Houthis, Najran Airport, which led to the injury of 11 civilians, according to Saudi officials. And the earlier operation targeted 2 or 3 military bases operated by the Yemeni government in a coordination with Saudi Arabia. This is in accordance to the Ansarullah Houthis press statement. Of course, what we know from the Yemeni group is that they've threatened and they promised to escalate their military operations against Saudi Arabia and against the Saudi allies in the country. They believe that the Yemeni army is coordinating with Saudi Arabia militarily to attack positions under the control of the Ansarullah Houthis. Now, Saudi officials have also issued out statements earlier today stating that the attacks that occurred on Saudi soil, they will not go without punishment. And this is, I think, why most of the Yemeni people are expecting some type of retaliation from both Saudi Arabia and also the UN-backed Yemeni government.
0: Well, Iran's parlementary speaker, Bahar Ghalibaf, has criticized the US's approach to talks. He wrote on X that massive attack coming, wait, never mind. They want to negotiate. That's theater diplomacy on a loop. Using bullying, broken promises, and fake news as leverage as a failed strategy. Acknowledge the facts, fulfill your commitments. We don't need more theater. Well, Iranian media has also reported explosions in Keshem Island. Al Jazeera Mahmoud Abdelwahed has more on that from Tehran.
7: The situation at the Strait of Hormuz remains precarious after a very brief period of de-escalation. Explosions have been heard again around the Iranian southern island of Qishm, and state media are reporting that these are operations against what it considers hostile targets. This comes as the parliament in Tehran has begun discussing a draft bill to tighten Iran's control over the Strait of Hormuz. The bill proposes banning the United States, Israel, and what it considers hostile countries from transiting the strait, and in fact, imposing fines on violators. Meanwhile, the Mohammed Baqir Ghalibaf, the Speaker of Parliament and Chief Negotiator, has posted, raising again the issue of the trust deficiency between Iran and the United States, accusing Washington of altering between military threats and calls for diplomacy. Domestically, the Iranian intelligence ministry has announced the apprehension of 21 people, accusing them of working with the Israeli Mossad in Kerman province. These developments come as Iran and Oman are now at the final stage of drafting a temporary agreement to arrange the passage of commercial vessels at the Strait of Hormuz, while the U.S. imposed naval blockade on Iranian southern ports continues. Mahmoud Abdelwahed, Al Jazeera, Tehran.
0: President Donald Trump has also been speaking about the war in Iran as Washington and Tehran continue to release conflicting statements about efforts to end the conflict. Trump believes the war will be over soon. He also pushed back on US media reports suggesting the military is running low on munitions.
1: Because we need more all the time, and we need more. Look, we gave tremendous amount to Ukraine, the Biden people did, and they were given free of charge, no charge, billions, hundreds of billions of dollars. And fortunately, I built up so much during my term, I rebuilt the military and also loaded it up with a lot of stuff. We have certain types of munitions that are very powerful, that we have unlimited, virtual unlimited supply. We have others where it's a little bit tighter, and we're getting them in on a daily basis. As you know, our defense companies are building more plants right now than at any point in history. They're building plants for the Patriots, for the Tomahawks, for everything.
0: Israel has launched a new wave of airstrikes on the town of Al-Mansouri in southern Lebanon after earlier overnight attacks. The military said it was in response to Hezbollah's violation of the ceasefire agreement. At least 8 people have been wounded in these latest strikes. Israeli and Lebanese delegations have been meeting in Rome to discuss the US-backed agreement that Hezbollah is not part of. Zeina Ghouda reports from the site of those bombings in southern Lebanon.
8: Mansouri is under fire. The town in southern Lebanon has become a front line. Israel says the attacks are in response to the bomb that killed 2 of its soldiers in nearby Majdel Zoun. It's not known if the bomb was placed before or after the Israeli army occupied the village, but Israel is blaming Hezbollah.
9: The smoke in the distance coming from an Israeli strike. The Israeli army has been targeting the town of Mansouri since ordering its residents to leave on Wednesday.
8: The town's residents have been waiting outside the village for the order to return, if it comes.
10: Mansouri is not part of Israel's occupation zone, but Israel has no red line. They target where they want. They have not respected any ceasefire. It has been one-sided.
8: Some of the people here are from the nearby village of Majdal Zun. There is anger as they have been watching the Israeli army detonate their homes and burn their lands. And they don't believe the government's decision to engage in talks with Israel will bring them home.
11: Can't you see what they're doing to South Lebanon? They're destroying it, displacing people. Even the army can't stay in Mansouri. Who said we don't want the state here? Where are the officials?
8: Israeli strikes also hit villages further north. In the village of Burj Shmeli, this crater was a home. It's a familiar scene for the people of this area, but it was the first targeted strike since a ceasefire was announced last month, even though Israeli shelling and bombing of frontline villages hasn't stopped.
12: Our neighbor was screaming after the explosion. We rushed to help them out of the house. There were injuries, then there were two more drone strikes before an airstrike destroyed the house.
8: The attack is seen as an escalation as U.S. brokered negotiations between Lebanon and Israel in Rome about future Israeli withdrawals from southern Lebanon failed to make progress. Hezbollah, which criticizes the government for signing an agreement with Israel, hasn't claimed any attacks since the ceasefire. And while Lebanese authorities bet on diplomacy to liberate occupied land, Israel refuses further withdrawals from the more than 60 towns and villages until Hezbollah is disarmed. Agreements and negotiations have little meaning here. Zana Khudr, Al Jazeera, Southern Lebanon.
0: More than 300 people abducted from several areas in western Nigeria have been rescued. That's according to the government. The victims were reportedly found inside a national park. More than half the victims were believed to have been abducted during an attack in a village back in February. Well, Ahmed Idris reports from Ilorin in central Nigeria.
2: A six-month ordeal comes to an end as the more than 150 people kidnapped from Woro community in February this year have regained their freedom. But as you can see, many of them, most of them, are in terrible conditions. This is the first time in more than 6 months that they are breathing the air of freedom. So more than 300 people have been rescued by the Nigerian military after weeks of operation. Among them, these people from Woro community. When gunmen attacked their community, more than 150 people have been killed. They burned down the entire village, destroyed their means of livelihood, and, of course, instilled fear within the community to such a manner that a lot of people are wondering whether or not they will ever go back to their communities again. Many of them here will be going back to almost nothing because they will find their homes, their farms, their businesses completely destroyed by their attackers. So today, they are back within the community. What you see here are some of the tired and sick children, women and children, who have been rescued by the Nigerian military. The plan is to move these people from the comfort of this hotel. This is the first decent accommodation they are seeing in 6 months. The idea is to move them from this accommodation in a few hours to a medical facility that could take care of their health and, of course, review them. First of all, when they were brought into Ilorin, they were taken and debriefed by the military, who are coordinating the formal handover of these released captives to civilian authorities here in Kwara State. Ahmed Idris, Al Jazeera, in Ilorin, central Nigeria.
0: Health workers battling Ebola in the Democratic Republic of Congo have staged a protest, saying they're risking their lives without pay. They say the government still owes them wages dating back to mid-May. Health officials warn the disruptions could undermine the progress made in containing the virus. Felix Nyawara reports.
13: Wiza Bondele is on the front lines in Bunia, fighting against the fastest growing Ebola outbreak on record. He's among specialized health workers trying to contain the highly infectious Bundibugyo strain. The risks involved in the job are not new to Bondele, but health workers like him say they've gone for months without pay, and going on strike is a risk to gains so far made in the fight against Ebola.
14: We went on strike because we saw that we were working under dangerous conditions and sacrificing our energy. You find your

0: yourself in a situation where patients are vomiting blood and you have to clean it up. We face those kinds of risks. We deserve both our allowance and our salary. When we realized that the authorities were saying nothing about our pay, we decided to go on strike.
1: Ituri province in eastern DRC is the epicenter of the latest Ebola outbreak. Many health workers there are threatening to down their tools of trade. Rallying at the governor's office, they say the government owes them wages that date back to mid-May.
2: Without the effort of nurses, doctors, and hygienists, you can't defeat Ebola. We're fighting this without even being acknowledged. We put our lives and those of our families in danger. Because if I'm hit by the epidemic, my wife, my children, and my parents at home would also be infected.
1: The World Health Organization says it's received less than half of the funds pledged for an effective response to the outbreak. But with resources constrained, Ebola is now active in five provinces in the DRC. Nearly 4,000 people have been infected, and more than 1,800 have died. Officials in the DRC are blaming payment delays to logistical challenges. But the UN warns that any disruption to the response on Ebola makes it even more difficult to reach communities and quickly break transmission. Felix Nyora, Al Jazeera.
3: A Ukrainian drone attack has targeted a major Russian oil refinery. The facility in Yaroslavl region, northeast of Moscow, is one of the country's biggest, processing around 50 million tons of crude every year. At least four people reportedly injured. Ukraine's president says his forces also hit a second refinery in the city of Ufa. Well, Yulia Shapovalova has more from Moscow.
4: The Yaroslavl oil refinery is one of Russia's five largest oil refineries. It's not the first attack on this refinery. In July, Ukraine hit this facility twice, despite it's located more than 700 kilometers from the Ukrainian border. So disruption of this oil refinery can heavily impact the production of gasoline, diesel and jet fuel needed for military and civilian purposes. Kyiv, as we know, has intensified its long-range drone attacks against Russia's domestic oil facilities, and all the oil refineries have been struck in the European part of Russia, which has led to a severe fuel crisis across the country. Right now, we can say that the situation has improved, but this Ukrainian campaign on Russian oil refineries has caused oil processing volumes in Russia to fall to their lowest level in 24 years. And experts say that as a result of these systematic attacks, nearly a quarter of the country's total oil refining capacity has fallen significantly. Plus, Russia had to temporarily authorize the production of Euro 2, Euro 3 and Euro 4 standard gasoline until July next year. And that raises a lot of environmental concerns, of course.
3: In Argentina, there have been confrontations between police and protesters opposed to controversial property reform bills. Security forces fired water and tear gas at demonstrators in the capital, Buenos Aires. The legislation aims to strengthen private property rights. A provision easing restrictions on foreign purchases of rural land has been dropped from the bill after widespread backlash. Indigenous groups say the reforms could also weaken protection for ancestral lands. Teresa Bow was at a protest in Buenos Aires.
5: We're here about a block from Argentina's Congress, where the Senate right now is debating a law that many people here have been protesting about. It's a private property law that until now the government wanted to use it to allow foreigners to own Argentina's land. And there's thousands of people that have gathered here to protest against the government of Javier Milei. There's lots of tear gas here right now. People have been chanting on the streets, lots of tear gas right now. People have been chanting on the streets, Argentina is not for sale. In the past weeks, we have seen football players, artists, politicians criticizing the government, trying to criticize the government for what they say is trying to profit from Argentina's lands, trying to profit from Argentina's natural resources. The government says that this law is crucial to try to attract foreign investment in Argentina, but people here are saying that this is not the way, that selling Argentina's land to foreigners is not the way. Until now, Argentina has a law that allows foreigners to buy around 15% of Argentina's soil. People here say that that figure should not be increased. There's lots of tear gas. We're seeing the police advancing. We're just about a block from Congress. People here say that they will remain on the streets because they have already succeeded. In a way, the government, this legislation has

0: sources. Teresa Bo, Al Jazeera, Buenos Aires.
1: South Korea's main stock market has become one of the most volatile markets this year. The KOSPI surged to record highs, only to suffer a record crash. Critics blame a mix of deregulation, government intervention and growing reliance on artificial intelligence. Jack Barton explains from Seoul.
2: South Korea's main index, the KOSPI, more than doubled in value in the first half of the year, passing the 9,000 mark. Then it crashed, losing 40% before rebounding, then plunging again. Trading has been suspended more than 50 times this year by a safety brake that automatically activates when the market moves too fast in either direction. It's partially the result of advances in artificial intelligence. Only a few companies manufacture memory chips powerful enough to make generative AI work. Two of them are South Korean. The roller coaster ride was led by individual investors who are rattled.
3: I started investing because everyone around me seemed to be doing it. I bought shares in Samsung and now I'm losing a significant amount of money.
4: I worry this could lead to a vicious cycle where consumer spending falls and the economy weakens again.
2: The public and brokers blame government intervention in the market. One example is the deregulation of exchange-traded funds, or ETFs, an investment tool that bets on whether a stock will go up or down. Another is the president pressuring the National Pension Fund to hold on to shares when the index was high to prop it up.
5: President Lee Jae-myung declared the KOSPI undervalued when it hit the 8,000 mark in June. He compared the excitement around AI to the harnessing of fire millions of years ago, prompting millions of investors to buy shares in chip makers Samsung and SK Hynix.
2: Those companies now account for more than half the market. Min Kyung-kwon represents a shareholder group that is setting up a political party to fight government intervention.
6: The government should have remained neutral, but instead it became heavily involved in trying to raise share prices. That sent a negative signal to the market.
2: He says small investors who can't withstand sharp swings are paying the price, with even teenagers borrowing money to buy shares. With public anger mounting, the government faces growing pressure to step back from the market it once championed, though investors have already begun placing funeral wreaths outside the National Assembly to mourn what they say is the death of the KOSPI. Jack Barton, Al Jazeera, Seoul.
1: Still ahead on Al Jazeera, life in the time of media merger. Who should have control over what Americans watch? That's coming up on This Is America.
7: The latest news.
8: The Israeli army withdrew. The Lebanese army deployed. Now it has to prevent Hezbollah's return.
7: With detailed coverage.
9: There are a lot of points of contention, a lot of controversies that need to be settled down either with diplomacy or another round of escalation.
7: From the heart of the story.
10: The war has transformed the identity of an entire workforce, forcing thousands of people to redefine what work, dignity and survival now mean.
11: As Israeli attacks on Gaza intensified, the lead doctor of Kamal Adwan Hospital refused to abandon his patients. Despite intimidation, personal injury, and the loss of his own son, he was unwavering. Faultlines investigates the targeting of Gaza's healthcare system and the raid that led to his arrest. The disappearance of Dr. Abu Safiya on Al Jazeera.

This is Al Jazeera, a reminder of our top stories this hour. President Donald Trump has signed executive orders to crack down on what he calls commercial birth tourism. The orders target pregnant foreigners who traveled the country with the intention of giving birth. Yemen's Ansarului, who

0: Houthis say they've killed 45 people in attacks in military positions held by the UN regional government in the east. In a separate incident, the Saudi-led military coalition says 11 civilians were wounded in a Houthi attack on the Saudi border region of Najran. Israel has launched a new wave of airstrikes on southern Lebanon. The military says the attacks were in response to Hezbollah's violation of the ceasefire agreement. Israeli and Lebanon delegations have been meeting in Rome to discuss the US-led agreement. Over to the team in Washington for This is America.
1: This is America, and this is Hollywood, where dreams and millions of dollars are made. The industry's changed since the golden age of film, news, and entertainment, and that is driving a new wave of media mergers, including the effort by Paramount Skydance to buy Warner Brothers. That is being challenged by writers in several states that argue the latest blockbuster coupling would violate antitrust laws and reduce jobs and competition. I'll be back with more on that later, but first, we go to Alexander Marquardt in our Washington, D.C. studio.
2: Thank you, John. Who owns what you watch? Well, in America, the answer is a shrinking to just a handful of companies, and the government is trying to make it easier for those companies to get bigger. Today, for example, the FCC, which is the Federal Communications Commission, they voted to scrap the rule which limits how much of the country any one broadcaster can reach. Now, supporters call that survival in the social media and streaming age. Critics, however, argue that it puts more of the news that Americans see into fewer hands. To understand how we got to this point, let's start local.
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8: This is Fox 31 News at 9. We're on it.
2: All those letters and numbers, it can feel a little bit like alphabet soup. CBS, ABC, NBC, Fox. It might seem like each of those local channels might be owned by several different companies, but they're not. In that example that you just saw, they're all owned by just one company, which is called Nexstar. And those are only a handful of the more than 250 local stations owned by Nexstar. Now, this is not an unusual arrangement here in the United States. There are half a dozen other companies like Nexstar. Their reach is broad. Their influence is great. Remember this?
9: You understand that it was never my intention to make light of the murder of a young man.
2: That is comedian and late-night host Jimmy Kimmel. He was apologizing last year for comments that he made in the wake of the killing of the conservative activist Charlie Kirk. Now, Kimmel's show airs on the U.S. network ABC. Nexstar, the company we were just talking about, that is the owner of local stations, which has a bunch of channels that are affiliated with the ABC network. And Nexstar didn't like what Jimmy Kimmel said, so they pulled his show. And here's what Nexstar said at the time in a statement. Quote, Mr. Kimmel's comments about the death of Mr. Kirk are offensive and insensitive at a critical time in our national political discourse. And we do not believe that they reflect the spectrum of opinions, views, or values of the local communities in which we are located. At that time, it was a huge story in the American press. It revealed a big shift in power dynamic and raised questions about the long dominant big networks, but also raised questions about free speech and who controls the access to it. All of this as the battle for ownership of some of America's biggest media companies is getting increasingly complicated, with billions of dollars at stake and lawsuits threatening to derail major deals. From local television stations to Hollywood giants like Warner Brothers Discovery and Paramount, the outcome could reshape what Americans watch, who controls the news, and how much they pay for it. Al Jazeera's Richard Gaisford has this report.
10: Well, it's the drama that's happening behind the scenes that's really gripping viewers of the U.S. media industry right now. There's a mass of legal challenges, and that's following multi-billion dollar takeover attempts. We're now seeing protests from some program makers who are really concerned about the proposed ownership changes.
11: This merger is a disaster for tens of thousands of people.
10: Well, first up is Nexstar's $6.2 billion takeover of Tegna. Now, Nexstar, well, it currently owns 201 local television stations across the United States, and it wants to get its hands on the 64 currently operated by Tegna.
12: WUSA 9 News starts now.
10: That would give them access to 80% of U.S. TV viewers, more than double the 39% currently allowed. It's big money, but something of a soap opera compared to the
13: eyes up here
10: blockbuster takeover of Warner Brothers Discovery.
14: So cool.
15: Are you really Harry Potter?
10: A company that owns many of America's biggest media brands. For the last year, it's been at the center of a takeover battle, initially with three big names wanting to have control, and the president keen for a fair result.
16: So very important to do what's
17: the
16: right.
17: Paramount deal.
10: It was his friend and supporter that eventually won out, Larry Ellison, finally tabling a bid worth more than $108 billion.
18: Everyone's forgotten who runs this valley.
10: And Mr. Ellison owns Paramount Skydance, which produces big-name movies and TV shows.
19: And once again on Amazing Race...
10: It also owns the CBS network.
20: I'm so excited.
10: 12 U.S. states, all Democrat-led, have launched a legal challenge claiming the merger would lead to higher prices, lower content quality, and fewer films and shows being produced.
21: You don't get a pass on violating the antitrust law that hurts consumers and raises prices and hurts workers and reduces choice, competition, and quality. You don't get a pass ever.
10: Larry Ellison put Barry Weiss in charge of CBS News, leading to big changes, controversy, and fallout within its own ranks. Staff at CNN are reported to be concerned about the same happening there if Paramount takes over, especially since the new owner would have strong links to Donald Trump.
16: But I think CNN should be sold, because I think the people that are running CNN right now, are either corrupt or incompetent.
10: Trump has put Brendan Carr, another key supporter, in charge of the FCC. That's America's Federal Communications Commission that oversees mergers within the industry. Well, he has publicly backed this deal, but it's the courts that could have the final say on those claims of antitrust and anti-competition, with all sides now watching the clock. Paramount will owe Warner Brothers Discovery a $7 million a day ticking fee for every day after the 30th of September the deal hasn't closed. Paramount wants a trial to start on November the 4th, the day after the midterm elections. But the states and the Writers Guild are asking for a delay until April the 5th next year. And that could add more than $1 billion to what's already a big bill for Paramount as it searches for a larger slice of the U.S. media market. Richard Gaisford, Al Jazeera, Washington.
2: Joining me now to discuss all this is Bruce Fein. He was the former general counsel for the FCC, the Federal Communications Commission, and Stan Voiger, who is a senior fellow in economic policy studies at the American Enterprise Institute. Bruce, Stan, thank you both for being back on the show. I want to start with today's news. In a vote 2-1 at the FCC, they decided to lift the cap that would prevent a single company from reaching more than 39% of American homes. And that has been in place for quite some time. Bruce, it is expected to be challenged in the courts. There's some discussion about how it would have to be approved by Congress. How likely is this ruling to stand?
22: No, I think it's overwhelmingly likely. I think that there is nothing in statute law that has a specific number of households that you can reach. And I remind, maybe I'm too old, but in the 1950s, 60s, 70s, we had three networks, NBC, CBS, and ABC, and collectively they had 95% of the primetime viewing market. I think it's in the realm of discretion. Whether or not they approve that, it doesn't immunize a company that went beyond that ceiling under the antitrust laws, which would be a separate limitation outside the household number.
2: And in my understanding, in this limbo period, if you will, before any challenges play out, companies like Nexstar, like Sinclair, they can continue snatching up local stations.
22: That is correct. And I do think, well, you can always have a temporary restraining order. If you

0: marched into court and could make a very, very persuasive case immediately. They're not granted very often, but it's conceivable because it's harder to unscramble an egg than prevent it from happening in the first instance. But I want to put in a note of caution here about, you know, the idea that necessarily, you know, growth in size is a negative thing. You need big company to cover the Pentagon. It's huge. A little tiny minnow doesn't have the resources to do that. There can be disadvantages with regard to diversity, but oftentimes it's huge companies that uncover the My Lai massacre, the New York Times, the Washington Post with Woodward and Bernstein. And there's a very famous First Amendment professor, Alexander Michael John. He said, what is important for free speech is not that everyone shall speak, but that everything worth saying shall be said. So we need to balance the evaluation here about whether or not concentration is inherently bad.
1: Some of the folks who run these large companies, Stan, like Sinclair, have called this cap of 39% outdated. Do you agree?
2: I think there's a reasonable argument there, which is simply that the media landscape is much more fragmented than it was 10 years ago, let alone 20, 30, 40, 50 years ago. Right? If you think only of video content, I guess as we would call it now, you have your traditional networks, you have cable television, but you also have YouTube, TikTok, Instagram, and I think those are all part of the same relevant market. And so you'd think it would make sense, just from a competition perspective, that limitations would move along with those technological developments, and that you don't think necessarily of the TV market as being insulated from competition from those other platforms.
1: Fragmented in terms of the stream of information that is reaching the consumer, but there is consolidation in terms of the platforms. And the level of media consolidation in the U.S. today is the result of decades of changes in technology and law. Back in 1980, there were about 50 independent major news companies. Today, there are just six, which control around 90% of the market across cable, television, and online platforms. Social media is even more concentrated. Here are the five sites that Americans visit the most. This is according to Pew Research. Three of them, Instagram, WhatsApp, and Facebook, they're all owned by Facebook's parent company, Meta. YouTube is owned by Alphabet, which is Google's parent company. And TikTok, here in the U.S., is controlled mostly by a consortium of U.S. investors who are considered close to the Trump administration. In today's vote, it was essentially two Republicans versus one Democrat. And that lone Democrat, her name is Ana Gomez. And she said, quote, that trading a squeeze from big tech for a squeeze from big media does nothing to protect the communities that this cap was designed to serve. So, Bruce, how do you think the communities where these stations are going to be impacted?
0: I don't think it'll be impacted much. As you well know, the media market here is largely local, and the local competition is what's at work. And let me recall something that was similar happened when I was at the FCC. At one time, there was a ban. If you own a broadcast station, you couldn't own a newspaper in the same vicinity.
1: But let me interrupt for a second. In the case of Sinclair, for example, there have been examples where news anchors have had to read the same copy across, I believe, around 200 different stations. So that's the control from one parent. So that does take away the diversity of information that these local communities are receiving.
0: But that's not unique. As you pointed out and I did, 95% of the primetime viewing in 1960s, 70s was ABC, CBS, and NBC. Did that mean that we had less?
1: For 1 half-hour evening broadcast.
0: Well, but we know in the landscape, those three were the giants there. And when Walter Cronkite, one of them, said, hey, the Vietnam War was over, it was huge impact. And so I do not believe that concentration inherently is necessarily means that we're not getting the same richness of diverse views. As my colleague has said here, there are a whole lot of other platforms out there on social media. And we don't believe, in my judgment, that the government is so smart. They know how many independent companies there be. You mentioned 50. Well, why shouldn't it be 55 or 60? I'm not criticizing you, but we don't know until the marketplace is out there and how the consumers respond. And I repeat, the antitrust laws do not go away because you don't have an artificial ceiling. They're still there. And if the 39% is exceeded and it's thought to impair competition, you can sue under the antitrust laws to break them up.
1: as partisan as today's vote was, there is some unease on both sides. Ted Cruz, Republican senator from Texas, has said that he thinks that this should go to Congress in terms of removing this cap. Stan, if someone like Cruz is protesting, what does that say?
2: Well, I think there's always been disagreement that's not purely partisan about the extent to which concentration should be allowed in these local TV station markets. But I do still think that the sort of the narrow antitrust lens on how many TV stations are you allowed to own misses the point a little bit, both because of what we've discussed, which is, you know, just much broader competition across between platforms and all different routes in which people can access information now, but also because I think a lot of the more reasonable concerns here are about how the administration is using its authorities, which I really don't think is about traditional antitrust concerns. It's about political alignment of owners of stations, of media companies that are politically aligned with them, and the administration's efforts to push media corporations to support the administration's policies. I think that's much more concerning than sort of traditional antitrust concerns of predatory pricing or, you know, ad pricing that's too high, mm-hmm. or consumers who don't receive enough of a variety of products.
0: But I want to just add, if I could, in the antitrust laws, even if the administration gives approval, the private sector, including state attorneys general mm-hmm. from blue states, can sue under the antitrust laws, which is happening right now with regard to these things. So they're backups. So they don't have a free ride just because you get past the White House. Well, and those laws are going to be implied impartially by Article III judges.
1: You set up the segue perfectly for me, because there's been a lot of talk about these different mergers. Of course, antitrust is at the core of the lawsuits that we're seeing. The media business in America has been reinvented over the past half century. And as technology transformed the way that people access news and entertainment, traditional media companies have been forced to rethink how they compete and increasingly whether they can survive on their own. Our John Hendren explains.
3: Here in Hollywood and around the world, media is consolidating. Viewers are consuming more than ever, but they're doing it differently, and that has forced producers to adapt. The internet killed newspaper advertising, and with it, that industry's revenue model. So newspapers went largely online, and film and TV soon followed. The big media mergers have followed consumers' habits, and when they've done it right, anticipated them.
4: From Dallas, Texas, the flash, apparently official, President Kennedy died at 1 p.m. Central Standard Time.
3: For decades, things were simpler. Americans got their news from three television networks and local newspapers. Now there are hundreds of news options on TV. Newspapers continue to struggle as many former readers get their news, or what passes for it, on TikTok, Instagram, and Facebook.
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7: 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I also try to follow, like, whether it's their Instagram page or on Facebook or just stuff like that.
8: Honestly, TikTok.
3: According to the Pew Research Center, 86% of American adults sometimes get their news via digital device. 56% do so often. 64% sometimes get news from TV, 32% doing so often. 11% say they often get news on the radio, and just 7% say they read printed newspapers or magazines. Advertising dollars followed the viewers, from broadcast TV and newspapers to cable and digital platforms, all competing for viewers' time. Big tech is now an integral part of the industry. They've gone from delivering products, books for Amazon, DVDs for Netflix, to producing original content for TV and films. It's a chicken and egg question as to whether consumers decided to move to the couch for viewing or whether the streaming services drove them there. But the end result has been fewer theatrical releases and fewer people in theaters. Where do you watch movies?
9: Movies?
10: Netflix.
9: At home, Netflix, or I'll purchase them.
10: Yeah, purchase them.
9: Or I'll buy them.
3: You ever go to the theater?
9: We do.
10: We do. We
9: not as much as we used to, but we do.
3: The Writers Guild of America, which is suing to block the Paramount Warner deal, argues that with many massive media mergers, the industry and consumers lose.
11: every time two media companies merge, that means we have less voices in our media ecosystem. We hear from less different points of view, less people are able to get their words out there. And it gives the government more ability to control what is said and what is heard. And it also gives us just less choices as consumers, less different movies to watch, different TV shows to watch.
12: Consumers' changing media habits are affecting the economy, with actors and journalists shifting from one medium to the next. Over the past four decades, I've gone from newspapers to radio to broadcast TV to satellite and streaming, or however you're watching this now. One step ahead of the Grim Reaper. Viewers can choose now to watch on massive IMAX screens or, increasingly, on the small screens we still somehow call our phones. Hollywood media managers are positioning themselves for how we'll watch years from now. John Hendren, Al Jazeera, Hollywood.
1: So we currently have one major Hollywood studio, Paramount, trying to take over another, Warner Brothers Discovery. Now, each of them happens to own a news operation. And David Ellison, who's the head of Paramount, he wrote an op-ed in the New York Times saying that this, in fact, is all about CNN, this being the holdup and the lawsuit that was brought by 12 states' attorneys general. Bruce, this lawsuit that is being spearheaded by the California AG, do you believe this is about politics surrounding those news organizations or genuinely about antitrust?
0: I think when you're politics, it's always about politics. They have ulterior motives, as is the FCC. I've been in politics here all the time. It doesn't mean necessarily that it's bad, but surely that's involved. And the politics, I think, throughout the media industry, not just the movies. We know Jeff Bezos. He owns the Washington Post. We know that he's interfered with some editorial decisions. We know the owner of the Los Angeles Times the same way. So the answer is, yes, it can be a combination of using the antitrust laws. But surely these people, the state attorneys general, just like the FCC chair, they're acting primarily for political motives. And if it coincides with the antitrust laws, good for them. But they're not guaranteed to win. That's why the ultimate decision is in the hands of independent Article III judges.
1: We just heard that Writers Guild official there saying there will be fewer jobs for creatives. Critics have said that it will hobble those same creatives. People have come out saying that this deal needs to go through, otherwise it is going to weaken the industry overall. Stan, how strong do you think this case is that's been brought by these attorneys general?
2: I mean, I think if from the perspective of the Writers Guild of America, I think I would be concerned about two movie studios merging. I think that's a little separate from traditional antitrust concerns about, you know, consumer access to a variety of TV shows. I wish I could ever run out of watch TV shows I want to watch. That's really not been an issue for me for quite some time.
1: You and me both. Yeah. There's another group that was created when two big companies were combined, Nexstar and Tegna. And they actually got around the cap that we were just talking about through an FCC waiver. And together they own around 260 stations that cover 80% of the country. So, Bruce, a move like that, where 260 stations reach that many homes, does that create a healthier, more competitive media market?
0: It may or may not. I think the key to making sure that behavior is competitive is that you have open entry. Somebody can come in and challenge you if you're acting in an anti-competitive way. If we think, typically people now choose between FedEx and maybe another international carrier or the UPS and the post office. Very, very few choices you have. But as long as there's free entry, I mean, I go to FedEx and wow, that's great. So I think it's artificial in trying to measure the efficiency, the desirability of market concentration by just looking at how many consumers do they currently serve. As long as they can be challenged, there's no barrier to entry, they'll have to pay attention to competition.
1: So these big broadcasters are arguing that they need to merge. They need to get bigger. They need to have essentially more power and more coverage in order to survive against big tech, who, of course, are platforming the social media companies, the streamers, et cetera. Stan, do you see that argument as true or as a pretext to grow?
2: I mean, I think it's a little bit of both always. I think in antitrust, there's a lot of flexibility in the arguments you can make. I think, you know, if prices are too low, you can call it predatory pricing. If they're too high, it's monopoly power. If they're just right, it's collusion. You know, like it's, I think people make the arguments that are convenient for them in these cases.
1: Well, let's look at the politics of it, because Sinclair, as I mentioned earlier, they're seen as rather conservative and allied. with the Trump administration. Nexstar, of course, came out vigorously against Jimmy Kimmel, who, of course, is seen as a liberal. So if Sinclair and Nexstar, for example, are allowed to grow, Bruce, how much do their political power grow at the same time?
0: Well, I don't know whether the political power grows that much. The fact is that you have those voices on the other side. I remember at one time there was opposite Jesse Helms wanted to buy, you know, the New York Times and CBS. The fact is that these people are businesses, and if they aren't producing what the audience, the consumer wants, they're going to go out of business. In a different context, I remember when Donald Trump was first running for president, and the head of CBS News, who was very liberal, said, "I don't know whether he's good for politics, but he's great for viewer audiences." So that CBS was after viewer audience. It would put aside its liberal dogmas, if you will, in order to attract viewers. Because if they don't sign up and they have a lot of other options, they're going to go bankrupt. So they're going to change the program. So I don't think this is going to bolster their politics. They already have the power that they have is the political contribution for the political action committees. It's not through this.
2: Stan? I disagree with Bruce a little bit here, which I do think that some of these brands have loyal customers who don't switch immediately. And so if an administration can exercise influence over these corporations by threatening their businesses, by giving them permission to merge in a discretionary way, I do think that gives the administration some additional political power, some ways to influence the public discourse.
0: But I just want to add, remember that under the antitrust laws, private parties can sue. The administration doesn't have a lock on who can sue to challenge the merger. And the private party have an incentive to sue. They get treble damages. So it doesn't mean they get a pass simply because the administration blinks.
1: It really is a remarkable moment where, as you correctly point out, we have so much information coming at us. But then when you just pull back the curtain a little bit, you only have these handful of companies who are controlling it. So it's an exciting, interesting, and scary time to be in this business. I want to thank you both for joining me today. Bruce Fein, the former lead counsel for the FCC, and Stan Voiger, senior fellow at AEI. Thank you both. And that's all from myself and the team here in Washington. I want to hand it back to John Hendren and Al Jazeera's global headquarters in Doha.
12: 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Until then, from the whole gang here in Los Angeles and in Washington, bye for now.
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14: A steady stream of people are slowly heading back. They found here in Ceuta no safety, no sanctuary, only more heat and a pretty hostile welcome.
13: With detailed coverage.
15: The combination of disrupted trade and lower domestic harvest has significantly affected global wheat supplies.
13: From around the world.
16: U.S. officials are coordinating with state authorities to determine what additional resources may be necessary if the fires continue to spread.
17: The ousting of Bangladesh's former prime minister in 2024 ushered in new elections, along with a surge of fake news. Amidst the upheaval, a journalist launches an independent organization to debunk falsities and train a new generation of fact-checkers in the fight for his nation's democratic future. Witness Bangladesh's Truth Seeker on Al Jazeera.
18: Every morning, these children gather on the beach to learn how to swim. The lessons have become a sanctuary for dozens of young people who have lived through hunger, fear, and repeated displacement for nearly 3 years. The classes are organized by Amjad Tantish, a professional swimming coach.
19: We started this initiative to help the children recover from war traumas and offer them psychosocial support.
20: Amjad founded the school in honor of his brother, Bahjat, who was killed in an Israeli attack while they were fleeing their home in Beit Lahia last year. Amjad says his brother taught him how to swim, and by teaching youngsters, he's keeping his brother's memory alive.
18: In a place where war has taken away homes, classrooms, and loved ones, the sea offers something many of these youngsters haven't experienced in years. Freedom, fun, and the chance to be a child again.

0: I'm Hannah Hoxha. This is Al Jazeera live from Doha. Coming up on the program.
1: They've taken birthright citizenship and they've made a joke out of it.
0: President Donald Trump signs an executive order to crack down on who can become a U.S. citizen, targeting so-called birth tourism. Yemen's Ansar ruler Houthis say they've killed at least 45 people in attacks against the UN-recognized government in the east. Also ahead. Protests in Argentina against the government proposal to ease limits on foreign land ownership. Demonstrators insist their country is not for sale.
2: South Korea's main index has taken investors on a roller coaster ride this year. If phrases like historic stock market crash or largest one-day gain on record make your head spin, I'll explain what's happening and why.
0: President Donald Trump has signed executive orders limiting who can become a U.S. citizen. It expands the definition of who is ineligible for birthright citizenship. Trump says the order is aimed at cracking down on so-called birth tourism. It targets pregnant foreigners who travel to the United States with the intention of giving birth. In June, the Supreme Court rejected Trump's bid to deny citizenship to children whose parents are on temporary visas or in the country illegally.
1: So we're cracking down very big, big crackdowns, and this will give us the right to do it in a much more forceful manner. But they've taken birthright citizenship and they've made a joke out of it. And we're actually the only country of size, I think just about the only country, period, that does birthright citizenship. I thought we were going to win it at the Supreme Court. Unfortunately, we had a bad decision, very unfair decision. Our country suffers because of it. And we're ending it a different way.
0: Well, we can now talk to Roslyn Jordan, who joins us live from the White House. So, Roslyn, give us an idea of the estimates, the numbers we're talking about here. And also, President Trump just said there that this issue is unique to the United States. Is it?
3: Well, it's not exactly unique to the United States. The U.S. is one of 33 countries that does have birthright citizenship, another 40 or so have that same birthright status, but with some qualifications. What is important is that we're talking, according to immigration experts, about perhaps as many as 10,000 or so children born in the U.S. because of so-called birth tourism every year. In a country of 340 million people, that doesn't seem like very much, but the president's view is that there needs to be a crackdown on immigration to the United States. The U.S. cannot handle an additional population, and one of the ways that he is trying to curtail population growth is by trying to restrict who is eligible for a policy that he says was never meant for them. This was meant for people who had been formerly enslaved in the United States and their descendants after the end of the Civil War. Donald Trump is arguing that people coming from other countries should not be able to avail themselves of that policy for their own purposes.
0: Now, in terms of punishment for people who are planning to engage in this so-called birth tourism, how or who could actually enforce this punishment?
3: Well, the president, in one of his executive orders, and there are two of them, has delegated the responsibility for coming up with the policy for enforcing this new executive order to the Department of State and the Department of Homeland Security. They now have 30 days, according to the president's executive order, to come up with a set of policies and, we believe, a set of potential punishments for people who are trying to come to the United States in order to give birth. Now, the president is also suggesting that people who are living in U.S. territories could also be subjected to this restriction on birthright citizenship, but that would require an act of Congress. It's very difficult to change the U.S. Constitution because birthright citizenship is enshrined in the U.S. Constitution, and so it's not clear whether that provision could adequately be addressed in this new set of policies due out in early September. One thing that's almost certain, though, is that you can expect to see legal challenges to these executive orders the same way you saw the challenge to the executive order, which was ruled unconstitutional by the Supreme Court back in June.
0: Bosnian Jordan talked to us there from the White House. Thank you very much. Well, under the US Constitution, anyone born in the United States is immediately granted citizenship. Trump is seeking to restrict that right. And he's currently tried this before. During his first term, Trump implemented a federal regulation that prohibits using a temporary tourist or business visa for the purpose of obtaining American citizenship for a newborn. But there's no outright law that bars this practice, which has become known as birth tourism. Well, Kimberly Wally is a constitutional law professor and a former assistant U.S. attorney. She says the executive orders go against that Supreme Court ruling.
4: It's probably unconstitutional. Just let me say that from the, you know, at the outset. The original executive order attempted to basically reverse or undo the 14th Amendment's plain language, which says all persons, all is not, there's no limitations on the word all. This one basically carves out a handful of exceptions to birthright citizenship. Some of them are tailored to a Supreme Court decision called Wong Kim Ark, in which the court affirmed birthright citizenship, but did carve out some exceptions for the Indian tribes, for example, or children of ambassadors. And this executive order appears to try to elaborate on those, but then does this additional carve out for, you know, is people that have are born in the United States pursuant to what it looks like the administration is calling birth, you know, some kind of outmaneuvering of the system to have a child here in the United States. I think that would clash with the Supreme Court's ruling in the birthright citizenship case this term. All the lower federal courts who looked at this ruled against Donald Trump. I mean, all means all. You actually, in my view, this is not a case that should have even gone to the Supreme Court. Courts are there to resolve questions that have various possible answers. This a textualist reading of the plain language, you just need to be able to speak English to understand that all means all.
0: The Saudi-led military coalition that backs Yemen's internationally recognized government says 11 civilians have been wounded in an attack. It says the Ansarullah Houthi were behind the attack on southern Saudi border region of Najran. The coalition spokesperson said 7 Saudi nationals were amongst those injured. Well, in a separate incident, the Houthis say they've killed 45 people during attacks on Saudi forces and military positions of the UN-recognized government in the east. The Houthis say they use ballistic missiles and drones to target the Al Thaniya camp and other areas. Emergency forces that work for the internationally recognized government say the attacks have caused casualties. Well, Al Jazeera's Yusuf Mowry has the latest from the Yemeni capital.
5: Well, the Ansarullah Houthis have carried out 2 of their biggest military operations. This latest operation targeted, according to the Ansarullah Houthis, Najran Airport, which led to the injury of 11 civilians, according to Saudi officials. And the earlier operation targeted 2 or 3 military bases operated by the Yemeni government in a coordination with Saudi Arabia. This is in accordance to the Ansarullah Houthis press statement. Of course, what we know from the Yemeni group is that they've threatened and they promised to escalate their military operations against Saudi Arabia and against the Saudi allies in the country. They believe that the Yemeni army is coordinating with Saudi Arabia militarily to attack positions under the control of the Ansarullah Houthis. Now, Saudi officials have also issued out statements earlier today stating that the attacks that occurred on Saudi soil, they will not go without punishment. And this is, I think, why most of the Yemeni people are expecting some type of retaliation from both Saudi Arabia and also the UN-backed Yemeni government.
0: Well, Iran's parliament speaker, Mohammed Baher Khalibaf, has criticised the US approach to talks. He wrote on X that massive attack coming. Wait, never mind. They want to negotiate. That's theatre diplomacy on a loop. Using bullying, broken promises and fake news as leverage for a failed strategy. He went on to say, acknowledge the facts, fulfil your commitment. We don't need more theatre. Well, Iranian media has also reported explosions on Keshem Island. Al Jazeera's Mahmoud Abdelwahed has more on that from Tehran.
6: The situation at the Strait of Hormuz remains precarious after a very brief period of de-escalation. Explosions have been heard again around the Iranian southern island of Qishm, and state media are reporting that these are operations against what it considers hostile targets. This comes as the parliament in Tehran has begun discussing a draft bill to tighten Iran's control over the Strait of Hormuz. The bill proposes banning the United States, Israel, and what it considers hostile countries from transiting the strait, and in fact, imposing fines on violators. Meanwhile, the Mohammed Baqir Khalibaf, the Speaker of Parliament and Chief Negotiator, has posted raising again the issue of the trust deficiency between Iran and the United States, accusing Washington of altering between military threats and calls for diplomacy. Domestically, the Iranian intelligence ministry has announced the apprehension of 21 people, accusing them of working with the Israeli Mossad in Kerman province. These developments come as Iran and Oman are now at the final stage of drafting a temporary agreement to arrange the passage of commercial vessels at the Strait of Hormuz, while the U.S. imposed naval blockade on Iranian southern ports continues. Mahmoud Abdelwahed, Al Jazeera, Tehran.
0: The leaders of Saudi Arabia, Turkey and Pakistan are set to meet on Friday. Pakistan's foreign ministry says the visit in Jeddah comes amid rising tensions in the Gulf. Shehbaz Sharif has already arrived for talks with Crown Prince Mohammed bin Salman and Turkish President Recep Tayyip Erdogan. Last week, Pakistan joined a Saudi-led naval coalition aimed at securing the Red Sea from attacks by Yemen's Houthis. Well, for more, we can talk to our correspondent, Osama bin Javed, who joins us now on the telephone. So, Osama, this meeting is coming, and we've covered it in this bulletin, at a time where there are deepening tensions in the region. What will be the key issues they're likely to cover?
7: Well, this is hugely significant because it is coming at a pivotal moment for this entire region, where regional security remains paramount, not just to Saudi Arabia, but to Turkey and Pakistan as well, because both of those countries share a border with Iran. So any fallout would have a direct impact on those countries. This has been in the making since April this year, when the first so-called R4 countries met in Riyadh, and they spearheaded the talks, where they gave the mantle to Pakistan to hold negotiations between Iran and the United States to try and find an end to the conflict. In the last 24 hours, there have been a number of meetings between foreign ministers of those four countries as well. And this, we believe, was the moment where they essentially ironed out the details of President Recep Tayyip Erdogan going to be present in Saudi Arabia, while the Pakistani Prime Minister and the important Chief of Defense Forces, Asim Manir, are also there. So three of the largest countries with military prowess, with armed forces, with technology, as well as the energy and the deep pockets of Saudi Arabia coming together is majorly significant, especially after what we've been seeing in the region post the Iran war.
0: Osama bin Javed, thank you very much for that. Well, still ahead on Al Jazeera, we meet the Lebanese desperate to go back home but can't after their villages became the latest frontline in Israeli attacks. Plus,
8: a six-month ordeal comes to an end as the more than 150 people kidnapped from Woro community in February this year have regained their freedom.
0: We'll be in western Nigeria, where more than 300 people abducted from several areas have been rescued.
9: As Israeli attacks on Gaza intensified, the lead doctor of Kamal Adwan Hospital refused to abandon his patients. Despite intimidation, personal injury, and the loss of his own son, he was unwavering. Faultlines investigates the targeting of Gaza's healthcare system and the raid that led to his arrest. The disappearance of Dr. Abu Safiya on Al Jazeera.
10: Every year, children prepare to return to school, but some of them are still waiting for a school bag that carries their dreams. Since 2017, Hands for Charity has been supporting children in their education. Across 15 countries, we provide them with essential school supplies. Going back to school is not just the beginning of a new academic year, but a path toward a brighter future. Donate now to the School Bag Project

0: You're watching Al Jazeera, a reminder of our top stories this hour. President Donald Trump has signed executive orders to crack down on what he calls commercial birth tourism. The orders target pregnant foreigners who traveled the country with the intention of giving birth there. Yemen's Ansarullah Houthis say they've killed 45 people in attacks on military positions held by the UN-recognized government in the east. In a separate incident, the Saudi-led military coalition says 11 civilians were wounded in a Houthi attack on a Saudi border region of Najran. Israel has launched a new wave of airstrikes on the town of Al-Mansouri in southern Lebanon. The military says it was in response to Hezbollah's violation of the ceasefire agreement. At least 8 people have been wounded in those latest strikes. Israeli and Lebanese delegations have been meeting in Rome to discuss the US-backed agreement that Hezbollah is not part of. Zeina Hoda reports from the site of those bombings in southern Lebanon.
1: Mansouri is under fire. The town in southern Lebanon has become a front line. Israel says the attacks are in response to the bomb that killed 2 of its soldiers in nearby Majdal Zoun. It's not known if the bomb was placed before or after the Israeli army occupied the village, but Israel is blaming Hezbollah. The smoke in the distance coming from an Israeli strike. The Israeli army has been targeting the town of Mansouri since ordering its residents to leave on Wednesday. The town's residents have been waiting outside the village for the order to return, if it comes.
2: Mansouri is not part of Israel's occupation zone, but Israel has no red line. They target where they want. They have not respected any ceasefire. It has been one-sided.
1: Some of the people here are from the nearby village of Majdal Zoun. There is anger as they have been watching the Israeli army detonate their homes and burn their lands. And they don't believe the government's decision to engage in talks with Israel will bring them home.
3: Can't you see what they're doing to South Lebanon? They're destroying it, displacing people. Even the army can't stay in Mansouri. Who said we don't want the state here? Where are the officials?
1: Israeli strikes also hit villages further north. In the village of Burj Shmeli, this crater was a home. It's a familiar scene for the people of this area, but it was the first targeted strike since a ceasefire was announced last month, even though Israeli shelling and bombing of frontline villages hasn't stopped.
4: Our neighbor was screaming after the explosion. We rushed to help them out of the house. There were injuries, then there were 2 more drone strikes before an airstrike destroyed the house.
1: The attack is seen as an escalation as U.S. brokered negotiations between Lebanon and Israel in Rome about future Israeli withdrawals from southern Lebanon failed to make progress. Hezbollah, which criticizes the government for signing an agreement with Israel, hasn't claimed any attacks since the ceasefire. And while Lebanese authorities bet on diplomacy to liberate occupied land, Israel refuses further withdrawals from the more than 60 towns and villages until Hezbollah is disarmed. Agreements and negotiations have little meaning here. Zeina Khudr, Al Jazeera, southern Lebanon.
0: In Argentina, there have been confrontations between police and protesters opposed to a controversial property reform bill. Security forces fired water and tear gas on demonstrators in the capital, Buenos Aires. Legislation aims to strengthen private property rights. Provision easing restrictions on foreign purchases of rural land has been dropped from the bill after widespread backlash. Indigenous groups say the reforms could also weaken protection for ancestral lands. Well, Teresa Bow was at that protest in Buenos Aires.
5: We're here about a block from Argentina's Congress, where the Senate right now is debating a law that many people here have been protesting about. It's a private property law that until now the government wanted to use it to allow foreigners to own Argentina's land. And there's thousands of people that have gathered here to protest against the government of Javier Milei. There's lots of tear gas here right now. People have been chanting on the streets, lots of tear gas right now. People have been chanting on the streets, Argentina is not for sale. In the past weeks, we have seen football players, artists, politicians criticizing the government, trying to criticize the government for what they say is trying to profit from Argentina's lands, trying to profit from Argentina's natural resources. The government says that this law is crucial to try to attract foreign investment in Argentina, but people here are saying that this is not the way, that selling Argentina's land to foreigners is not the way. Until now, Argentina has a law that allows foreigners to buy around 15% of Argentina's soil. People here say that that figure should not be increased. There's lots of tear gas. We're seeing the police advancing. We're just about a block from Congress. People here say that they will remain on the streets because they have already succeeded. In a way, the government, this legislation had a major setback on Wednesday. The government was forced to remove a part of that legislation. And what they're saying is that they will remove on the streets. They will remain on the streets, I'm sorry, because they say that this is worth it to protect this country's natural resources. Teresa Bo, Al Jazeera, Buenos Aires.
0: More than 300 people abducted from several areas in western Nigeria have been rescued. That's according to the government. The victims were reportedly found inside a national park. More than half of them are believed to have been abducted during an attack on a village back in February. Well, Ahmed Idris reports from Ilorin in central Nigeria.
6: A six-month ordeal comes to an end as the more than 150 people kidnapped from Woro community in February this year have regained their freedom. But as you can see, many of them, most of them, are in terrible conditions. This is the first time in more than 6 months that they are breathing the air of freedom. So more than 300 people have been rescued by the Nigerian military after weeks of operation. Among them, these people from Woro community. When gunmen attacked their community, more than 150 people have been killed. They burned down the entire village, destroyed their means of livelihood, and of course, instilled fear within the community to such a manner that a lot of people are wondering whether or not they will ever go back to their communities again. Many of them here will be going back to almost nothing because they will find their homes, their farms, their businesses completely destroyed by their attackers. So today, they are back within the community. What you see here are some of the tired and sick children, women and children who have been rescued by the Nigerian military. The plan is to move these people from the comfort of this hotel. This is the first decent accommodation they are seeing in 6 months. The idea is to move them from this accommodation in a few hours to a medical facility that could take care of their health and of course review them. First of all, when they were brought into Ilorin, they were taken and debriefed by the military, who are coordinating the formal handover of these released captives to civilian authorities here in Kwara State. Ahmed Idris, Al Jazeera in Ilorin, central Nigeria.
0: A Ukrainian drone attack has targeted a major Russian oil refinery. The facility in Yaroslavl region, northeast of Moscow, is one of the country's biggest, processing around 50 million tons of crude every year. At least four people were reportedly injured. Ukraine's president says his forces also hit a second refinery in the city of Ufa. Well, Yulia Shapovalova has more from Moscow.
7: The Yaroslavl oil refinery is one of Russia's five largest oil refineries. It's not the first attack on this refinery. In July, Ukraine hit this facility twice, despite it's located more than 700 kilometers from the Ukrainian border. So disruption of this oil refinery can heavily impact the production of gasoline, diesel and jet fuel needed for military and civilian purposes. Kyiv, as we know, has intensified its long-range drone attacks against

0: has improved, but this Ukrainian campaign on Russian oil refineries has caused oil processing volumes in Russia to fall to their lowest level in 24 years. And experts say that as a result of these systematic attacks, nearly a quarter of the country's total oil refining capacity has fallen significantly. Plus, Russia had to temporarily authorize the production of Euro 2, Euro 3 and Euro 4 standard gasoline until July next year. And that raises a lot of environmental concerns, of course.
1: The European Commission estimates the restoration costs from recent wildfires will be more than $3.5 billion. In France, more than 1,000 kilometres have burned so far this year. That's the most since records began in 1949. Tens of thousands of businesses and hundreds of thousands of people have been affected. Bernard Smith reports from Fontainebleau in France.
2: Patrolling fire engines have replaced the summer ramblers in the forest of Fontainebleau. 3 weeks ago, this UNESCO biosphere reserve, about 55 kilometres southeast of Paris, was ravaged by fires that scorched 2,000 hectares, equivalent to 2,800 football pitches, in scenes repeated across the continent.
3: The
2: fire was just there, Mélis Rozac tells me. She was in the middle of a packed season of training classes at her equestrian centre.
4: So at the beginning it's stressful because you think you have 30 horses to evacuate in a very short time and we need to make decisions. So it was very, very fast. There was a huge wave of solidarity at that moment and within an hour and a half, 2 hours at most, all the horses were evacuated.
2: France's insurers expect claims for the fires to be off the charts.
5: Now, the French government says that the risk of fire is still extremely dangerous nationwide. Here in Fontainebleau, the authorities will decide in the next couple of days whether it's safe to reopen this forest to visitors. But perhaps the most alarming statistic to emerge from this spate of fires is that 70% of them were caused intentionally, according to Interior Ministry figures.
2: A volunteer firefighter is charged with setting one of the fires that burned through Fontainebleau.
6: Le feu a couru dans...
2: Europe is the fastest warming continent, so replanting its forests needs careful planning.
7: The idea is to let the forest rest for at least a year. We are thinking of removing the charred wood, etc., to gradually open up the paths and then take the time to decide what to plant. Then it will be the National Forest Office that needs to ask questions. Which tree species will be suitable for climate change?
2: Mélis says she suffered significant financial losses from having to cancel courses, but credits the local authorities with unfailing support. Across the worst-hit countries in Europe, the EU estimates $3.5 billion in restoration costs alone. Bernard Smith, Al Jazeera, Fontainebleau, France.
1: South Korea's main stock market has become one of the most volatile markets this year. The KOSPI surged to record highs, only to suffer a record crash. Critics blame a mix of deregulation, government intervention and growing reliance on artificial intelligence. Jack Barton explains from Seoul.
8: South Korea's main index, the KOSPI, more than doubled in value in the first half of the year, passing the 9,000 mark. Then it crashed, losing 40% before rebounding, then plunging again. Trading has been suspended more than 50 times this year by a safety brake that automatically activates when the market moves too fast in either direction. It's partially the result of advances in artificial intelligence. Only a few companies manufacture memory chips powerful enough to make generative AI work. Two of them are South Korean. The roller coaster ride was led by individual investors who are rattled.
9: I started investing because everyone around me seemed to be doing it. I bought shares in Samsung and now I'm losing a significant amount of money.
10: I worry this could lead to a vicious cycle where consumer spending falls and the economy weakens again.
8: The public and brokers blame government intervention in the market. One example is the deregulation of exchange-traded funds, or ETFs, an investment tool that bets on whether a stock will go up or down. Another is the president pressuring the National Pension Fund to hold on to shares when the index was high to prop it up.
3: president

0: Lee Jae-myung declared the KOSPI undervalued when it hit the 8,000 mark in June. He compared the excitement around AI to the harnessing of fire millions of years ago, prompting millions of investors to buy shares in chip makers Samsung and SK Hynix. Those companies now account for more than half the market. Min Kyung-kwon represents a shareholder group that is setting up a political party to fight government intervention.
1: The government should have remained neutral, but instead it became heavily involved in trying to raise share prices. That sent a negative signal to the market.
0: He says small investors who can't withstand sharp swings are paying the price, with even teenagers borrowing money to buy shares. With public anger mounting, the government faces growing pressure to step back from the market it once championed. Though investors have already begun placing funeral wreaths outside the National Assembly to mourn what they say is the death of the KOSPI. Jack Barton, Al Jazeera, Seoul.
2: There is more on our website at aljazeera.com. The news does continue after Fortline, so stay with us.

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0: flashpoint in Sudan's civil war. A city besieged and over 6,000 people slaughtered in 3 days, excluding the disappeared. Those who survived carry the burden of remembering. Faultlines hears their testimonies and reconstructs the siege to examine their harrowing allegations. No exit from Al-Fashir on Al Jazeera.
1: We travel to the city of Kaya. The two-hour road journey from Ouagadougou has become too dangerous.
2: The dangers are real. These Canadian forces carry live ammunition. We have two helicopters above us.
3: On boats like these that migrants pile up, this is where they eat and drink. Sometimes they run out of petrol.
2: Despite the risks, we're seeing residents returning to their homes in search of their belongings.
4: Displaced people living in dire circumstances without any help from the government.

0: Hello, I'm Hannah Hoxton. This is Al Jazeera live from Doha. The top stories this hour.
1: They've taken birthright citizenship and they've made a joke out of it.
0: President Donald Trump signs an executive order to crack down on who can become a US citizen, targeting what he calls birth tourism. We meet the Lebanese, desperate to go back home, but can't after their villages became the latest front line in Israeli attacks. Also ahead, confrontations between police and protesters in Argentina's capital. Demonstrators are angry about a government proposal to ease foreign ownership of land.
2: Plus, who owns what Americans watch? As media giants grow and the lawsuits fly, there are fierce battles underway over what news and entertainment Americans consume and who should control it. That's later on This is America.
0: President Donald Trump has signed executive orders limiting who can become a US citizen. It expands the definition of who is ineligible for birthright citizenship. Trump says the order is aimed at cracking down on so-called birth tourism. It targets pregnant foreigners who travel to the United States with the intention of giving birth. In June, the Supreme Court rejected Trump's bid to deny citizenship to children whose parents are on temporary visas or in the country illegally.
1: So we're cracking down very big crackdowns, and this will give us the right to do it in a much more forceful manner. But they've taken birthright citizenship and they've made a joke out of it. And we're actually the only country of size, I think just about the only country, period, that does birthright citizenship. I thought we were going to win it at the Supreme Court. Unfortunately, we had a bad decision, very unfair decision. Our country suffers because of it. And we're ending it a different way.
0: Rosalind Jordan has more from the White House.
3: U.S. President Donald Trump is trying once again to restrict who is entitled to birthright citizenship in the United States. The president is doing this several weeks after having his initial effort to restrict birthright citizenship turned down by the U.S. Supreme Court. The Supreme Court said that Trump's order issued on Inauguration Day 2025 was a violation of the U.S. Constitution. So what's Trump trying to do now? Well, one, he wants to cut down on what he calls birth tourism, pregnant women coming to the United States for the express purpose of giving birth to children who automatically gain U.S. citizenship when they take their first breath. The president says that's a national security threat. The president's executive orders would also require the State Department and the Department of Homeland Security to come up with new rules on screening visitors to the United States to make certain that they're not trying to take advantage of the birthright citizenship provision, the 14th Amendment to the U.S. Constitution. The president would also try to restrict birthright citizenship to people born in U.S. territories, not the U.S. States per se, as well as deny citizenship to children born to people working at foreign embassies on U.S. soil, as well as to children born to people that the president calls alien enemies, people who are judged to be members of terrorist organizations, according to the U.S. State Department. Rosalind Jordan, Al Jazeera, The White House.
0: The Saudi-led military coalition that backs Yemen's internationally recognized government says 11 civilians have been wounded in an attack. It says Ansarullah Houthis were behind the attack on southern Saudi border region of Najran. The coalition spokesperson said 7 Saudi nationals were amongst those injured. Well, in a separate incident, the Houthis say they've killed 45 people during attacks on Saudi forces and military positions of the UN-recognized government in the east. The Houthis say they use ballistic missiles and drones to target the Al Thaniya camp and other areas. Emergency forces that work for the internationally recognized government say the attacks have caused casualties. Well, Al Jazeera's Yusuf Mowry has the latest from the Yemeni capital.
4: Well, the Ansarullah Houthis have carried out 2 of their biggest military operations. This latest operation targeted, according to the Ansarullah Houthis, Najran Airport, which led to the injury of 11 civilians, according to Saudi officials. and the earlier operation targeted two or three military bases operated by the Yemeni government in coordination with Saudi Arabia. This is in accordance to the Ansar Allah Houthis press statement. Of course, what we know from the Yemeni group is that they've threatened and they've promised to escalate their military operations against Saudi Arabia and against the Saudi allies in the country. They believe that the Yemeni army is coordinating with Saudi Arabia militarily to attack positions under the control of the Ansar Allah Houthis. Now, Saudi officials have also issued out statements earlier today stating that the attacks that occurred on Saudi soil, they will not go without punishment. And this is, I think, why most of the Yemeni people are expecting some type of retaliation from both Saudi Arabia.

0: Arabia, and also the UN-backed Yemeni government.
1: So the leaders of Saudi Arabia, Turkey and Pakistan are set to meet on Friday. Pakistan's foreign ministry says the visit in Jeddah comes amid rising tensions in the Gulf. Shehbaz Sharif has already arrived for talks with Crown Prince Mohammed bin Salman, and Turkish President Recep Tayyip Erdogan is on his way. So last week, Pakistan joined a Saudi-led naval coalition aimed at securing the Red Sea from attacks by Yemen's Houthis. Well, for more, we can talk to Shuja Nawaz, who is the founding director of the South Asia Centre at Atlantic Council and also a former distinguished fellow there. So he joins us from Alexandria in Virginia. Thank you very much for taking the time to talk to us. Can I ask you then, this meeting, as we've already covered, is coming at a time where there are deepening tensions in the region, certainly the Red Sea, and also we're talking about the Iran war. What will be the key issues the leaders will cover?
2: Well, first of all, we don't know the entire details. They will emerge after the meeting if the three countries decide to share them with the public. Secondly, all the indications are that this is not a mutual defense pact, similar to the one that Pakistan and Saudi Arabia signed, which contains a provision very similar to the NATO Article 5, where an attack on one is an attack on the other. This is probably going to take shape of collective framework for cooperation on the military side, but also most likely to enhance trade relations, because there's complementarity between the three countries in terms of what they can provide each other. Saudi Arabia, of course, being the emerging power in the region, which appears now to have some kind of a veto even over the U.S. actions vis-a-vis the Iran war. So this is all going to develop over time.
1: Well, I mean, there is a history of a Saudi Arabia-Pakistan defence agreement, but how important do you think that Ankara is joining? Because, as you mentioned, NATO, Turkey has now become much more outspoken about the regional security issues, specifically talking about the danger of Houthi attacks in the Red Sea.
2: Well, I think to some extent, the United States, if it's smart, will welcome these regional arrangements, because one thing that has become very clear to people in the region, in the Arabian Peninsula, as well as Turkey and Pakistan, is that there is a lack of confidence in the ability of the United States to provide a security umbrella to countries in the regions that are considering the U.S. an old friend and an ally. In terms of these three, Turkey and Pakistan have very old military and economic relationships. Turkey and Saudi Arabia have had an arrangement under which Pakistan based a whole brigade at a place called Tabuk, in the early 90s. So this is simply a continuation of that. But Pakistan and Turkey provide a lot of advanced defense manufacturing capacity that Saudi Arabia can benefit from. And of course, Saudi Arabia has the finances and the oil that it can provide both countries. So there's a complementarity that they're taking advantage of. Question is, who is this pact designed against? It's not designed against India, because Saudi Arabia has an enormous trade relationship with India, something like $46 billion a year, much more than it has with Turkey and Pakistan combined, multiples of that. So it couldn't be India. And it couldn't be Iran, because Pakistan has very powerful economic relationships with Iran and is a neighbor of both. Iran is a neighbor of both Turkey and Pakistan. So it's most likely as a kind of a deterrent towards Israel.
1: Well, you mentioned Washington. How then, if you do believe it's a deterrent against Israel, how do you believe Washington will interpret this?
2: I think, given the current situation and the relationship between the Trump White House and Prime Minister Netanyahu, they would probably see actions which have isolated it, and which the President of the United States

0: United States would have wanted to expand the Abraham Accords, bring in the Saudis, but that's not happening as yet. And so it appears that that could only happen if Israel was to change its position in Gaza, as well as its withdrawal from Lebanon. Those are the two conditions, if they're satisfied, then President Trump would be able to persuade the Saudis to go to the next step, recognize the right of a Palestinian state, and for the Saudis to join the Abraham Accords.
1: Shuja Nawaz, the founding director of the South Asia Center, talking to us there from Alexandria in Virginia. Thank you very much for your time. Israel has launched a new wave of airstrikes on the town of Al-Mansouri in southern Lebanon. The military said it was in response to Hezbollah's violation of the ceasefire agreement. At least 8 people have been wounded in the latest strikes. Israeli and Lebanese delegations have been meeting in Rome to discuss the US-backed agreement that Hezbollah is not part of. Zeina Huda reports from the site of the bombings in southern Lebanon.
2: Mansouri is under fire. The town in southern Lebanon has become a front line. Israel says the attacks are in response to the bomb that killed 2 of its soldiers in nearby Majd al-Zoun. It's not known if the bomb was placed before or after the Israeli army occupied the village, but Israel is blaming Hezbollah. The smoke in the distance coming from an Israeli strike. The Israeli army has been targeting the town of Mansouri since ordering its residents to leave on Wednesday. The town's residents have been waiting outside the village for the order to return, if it comes.
3: Mansouri is not part of Israel's occupation zone, but Israel has no red line. They target where they want. They have not respected any ceasefire. It has been one-sided.
2: Some of the people here are from the nearby village of Majd al-Zoun. There is anger as they have been watching the Israeli army detonate their homes and burn their lands. And they don't believe the government's decision to engage in talks with Israel will bring them home.
4: Can't you see what they're doing to South Lebanon? They're destroying it, displacing people. Even the army can't stay in Mansouri. Who said we don't want the state here? Where are the officials?
2: Israeli strikes also hit villages further north, in the village of Burj Shmeli. This crater was a home. It's a familiar scene for the people of this area, but it was the first targeted strike since a ceasefire was announced last month, even though Israeli shelling and bombing of frontline villages hasn't stopped.
5: Our neighbor was screaming after the explosion. We rushed to help them out of the house. There were injuries, then there were 2 more drone strikes before an airstrike destroyed the house.
2: The attack is seen as an escalation as U.S. brokered negotiations between Lebanon and Israel in Rome about future Israeli withdrawals from southern Lebanon failed to make progress. Hezbollah, which criticizes the government for signing an agreement with Israel, hasn't claimed any attacks since the ceasefire. And while Lebanese authorities bet on diplomacy to liberate occupied land, Israel refuses further withdrawals from the more than 60 towns and villages until Hezbollah is disarmed. Agreements and negotiations have little meaning here. Zeina Khudr, Al Jazeera, southern Lebanon.
1: Israeli forces have also raided the Karandir refugee camp in the occupied West Bank. They entered homes, conducted interrogations and carried out arrests. Bulldozers also demolished small businesses on the camp's outskirts. Nida Ibrahim reports from the refugee camp.
6: The electoral campaign for Israel's parliamentary elections in October hasn't started yet. But for Palestinians in the occupied West Bank, it may have already begun. On the second day of an Israeli assault on the Qalandia refugee camp, troops have been going door to door, entering homes as well as interrogating and detaining people in the street. Soldiers are attacking Palestinians, banning medical teams from helping the wounded. And for Israeli politicians, the intensity of the latest attacks is an attempt to show force. Images like these could boost their popularity amongst Israeli voters, particularly as the government comes under pressure to limit its attacks on the Gaza Strip. Abu Iyad Shawamri used to have a mini market and a toy store. Now, this is what's left of them. Israeli forces demolished the small shops, which used to sustain 5 Palestinian families.
3: I didn't have a permit to build these stores, but they don't give these permits, so if I apply, they will reject me. They want us out of our lands for us to be depressed and leave.
6: This is an Israeli military checkpoint that cuts off Ramallah from occupied East Jerusalem, and this is Israel's separation wall. And here you can see the most recent Israeli demolitions. But look over there. This is an illegal Israeli settlement built on Palestinian lands, with roads being made to connect it to other illegal settlements in occupied East Jerusalem. As if life under military occupation isn't difficult enough, Palestinians say it's getting even more unbearable.
7: Part of the reason is an increase in attacks by Israeli settlers who are causing fear among Palestinians across the occupied West Bank. Late on Wednesday, settlers attacked Palestinians in Masafer Yatta in the southern occupied West Bank. They set several homes on fire and broke solar panels, the only source of electricity in the village. At least 5 people were injured, including children.
8: Little kids.
7: Palestinians say collective punishment is becoming the routine, but ahead of each Israeli elections, the campaign against them intensifies. Many here tell us because the international community did not hold Israel accountable for the genocide in Gaza, they expect little to be done to combat its assault on the occupied West Bank. Nida Ibrahim, Al Jazeera, occupied West Bank, Palestine.
1: 2 people have been killed in an explosion outside the Syrian capital, Damascus. 13 others have been injured in the attack. Local media say an explosive device was planted on a minibus. A witness described seeing at least one body being carried from the wreckage. The area is home to a large Druze community. In Argentina, there have been confrontations between police and protesters opposed to a controversial property reform bill. Security forces fired water and tear gas on demonstrators in the capital, Buenos Aires. The legislation aims to strengthen private property rights. Provision easing restrictions on foreign purchases of rural land has been dropped from the bill after a widespread backlash. Indigenous groups say the reforms could also weaken protection for ancestral rights. Well, Teresa Bow was at the protest in Buenos Aires.
9: We're here about a block from Argentina's Congress, where the Senate right now is debating a law that many people here have been protesting about. It's a private property law that until now the government wanted to use it to allow foreigners to own Argentina's land. And there's thousands of people that have gathered here to protest against the government of Javier Milei. There's lots of tear gas here right now. People have been chanting on the streets, lots of tear gas right now. People have been chanting on the streets, Argentina is not for sale. In the past weeks, we have seen football players, artists, politicians criticizing the government, trying to criticize the government for what they say is trying to profit from Argentina's lands, trying to profit from Argentina's natural resources. The government says that this law is crucial to try to attract foreign investment in Argentina, but people here are saying that this is not the way, that selling Argentina's land to foreigners is not the way. Until now, Argentina has a law that allows foreigners to buy around 15% of Argentina's soil. People here say that that figure should not be increased. There's lots of tear gas. We're seeing the police advancing. We're just about a block from Congress. People here say that they will remain on the streets because they have already succeeded. In a way, the government, this legislation had a major setback on Wednesday. The government was forced to remove a part of that legislation. And what they're saying is that they will remove on the streets. They will remain on the streets, I'm sorry, because they say that this is worth it to protect this country's natural resources. Teresa Bo, Al Jazeera, Buenos Aires.
1: More than 300 people abducted from several areas in western Nigeria have been rescued. That's according to the government. The victims were reportedly found inside a national park. More than half of them are believed to have been abducted during an attack on a village back in February. Ahmed Idris reports from Ilorin in central Nigeria.
10: A 6-month ordeal comes to an end as the more than 150 people kidnapped from Woro community in February this year have regained their freedom. But as you can see, many of them, most of them, are in terrible conditions. This is the first time in more than 6 months that they are breathing the air of freedom. So More than 300 people have been rescued by the Nigerian military after weeks of operation, among them these people from Woro community. When gunmen attacked their community, more than 150 people have been killed. They burned down the entire village, destroyed their means of livelihood, and, of course, instilled fear within the community to such a manner that a lot of people are wondering whether or not they will ever go back to their communities again. Many of them here will be going back to almost nothing, because they will find their homes, their farms, their businesses completely destroyed by their attackers. So today, they are back within the community. What you see here are some of the tired and sick children, women and children, who have been rescued by the Nigerian military. The plan is to move these people from the comfort of this hotel. This is the first decent accommodation they're seeing in 6 months. The idea is to move them from this accommodation in a few hours to a medical facility that could take care of their health and, of course, review them. First of all, when they were brought into Ilorin, they were taken and debriefed by the military, who are coordinating the formal handover of these released captives to civilian authorities here in Kwara State. Ahmed Idris, Al Jazeera, in Ilorin, central Nigeria.
1: Health workers responding to Ebola outbreak in Democratic Republic of Congo have staged a protest saying they're risking their lives without pay. They say the government still owes them wages dating back to mid-May. Health officials warn the disruption could undermine the progress made in containing the virus. Felix Nyawara reports.
8: Wiza Bondele is on the front lines in Bunia, fighting against the fastest growing Ebola outbreak on record. He's among specialized health workers trying to contain the highly infectious Bundibugyo strain. The risks involved in the job are not new to Bondele, but health workers like him say they've gone for months without pay, and going on strike is a risk to gains so far made in the fight against Ebola.
11: We went on strike because we saw that we were working under dangerous conditions and sacrificing our energy. You find yourself in a situation where patients are vomiting blood and you have to clean it up. We face those kinds of risks. We deserve both our allowance and our salary. When we realized that the authorities were saying nothing about our pay, we decided to go on strike.
8: Ituri province in eastern DRC is the epicenter of the latest Ebola outbreak. Many health workers there are threatening to down their tools of trade. Rallying at the governor's office, they say the government owes them wages that date back to mid-May.
12: Without the effort of nurses, doctors, and hygienists, you can't defeat Ebola. We're fighting this without even being acknowledged. We put our lives and those of our families in danger. Because if I'm hit by the epidemic, my wife, my children, and my parents at home would also be infected.
8: The World Health Organization says it's received less than half of the funds pledged for an effective response to the outbreak. But with resources constrained, Ebola is now active in five provinces in the DRC. Nearly 4,000 people have been infected, and more than 1,800 have died. Officials in the DRC are blaming payment delays to logistical challenges. But the UN warns that any disruption to the response on Ebola makes it even more difficult to reach communities and quickly break transmission. Felix Nyora, Al Jazeera.
1: Ukrainian drone attack has targeted a major Russian oil refinery. The facility in Yaroslavl region, northeast of Moscow, is one of the country's biggest, processing around 50 million tons of crude every year. At least four people reportedly injured. Ukraine's president says his forces also hit a second refinery in the city of Ufa. Well, European Commission estimates the restoration costs from recent wildfires will be more than $3.5 billion. In France, more than 1,000 square kilometres of land have burned so far this year. That's the most since records began in 1949. Tens of thousands of businesses and hundreds of thousands of people have been affected. Bernard Smith reports from Fontainebleau

0: She was in the middle of a packed season of training classes at her equestrian center.
1: So at the beginning it's stressful because you think you have 30 horses to evacuate in a very short time and we need to make decisions. So it was very, very fast. There was a huge wave of solidarity at that moment, and within an hour and a half, 2 hours at most, all the horses were evacuated.
0: France's insurers expect claims for the fires to be off the charts.
2: Now, the French government says that the risk of fire is still extremely dangerous nationwide. Here in Fontainebleau, the authorities will decide in the next couple of days whether it's safe to reopen this forest to visitors. But perhaps the most alarming statistic to emerge from this spate of fires is that 70% of them were caused intentionally, according to Interior Ministry figures.
0: A volunteer firefighter is charged with setting one of the fires that burned through Fontainebleau.
3: Le feu a couru dans...
0: Europe is the fastest warming continent, so replanting its forests needs careful planning.
4: The idea is to let the forest rest for at least a year. We are thinking of removing the charred wood, etc., to gradually open up the paths and then take the time to decide what to plant. Then it will be the National Forest Office that needs to ask questions. Which tree species will be suitable for climate change?
0: Maëlys says she suffered significant financial losses from having to cancel courses, but credits the local authorities with unfailing support. Across the worst-hit countries in Europe, the EU estimates $3.5 billion in restoration costs alone. Bernard Smith, Al Jazeera, Fontainebleau, France.
5: Still ahead on Al Jazeera, life in the time of the media merger. Who should have control over what Americans watch? That's what's coming up on This Is America.
6: The latest news.
7: The Israeli army withdrew, the Lebanese army deployed. Now it has to prevent Hezbollah's return.
6: With detailed coverage.
8: There are a lot of points of contention, a lot of controversies that need to be settled down either with diplomacy or another round of escalation.
6: From the heart of the story.
9: The war has transformed the identity of an entire workforce, forcing thousands of people to redefine what work, dignity, and survival now mean.
10: The ousting of Bangladesh's former prime minister in 2024 ushered in new elections, along with a surge of fake news. Amidst the upheaval, a journalist launches an independent organization to debunk falsities and train a new generation of fact-checkers in the fight for his nation's democratic future. Witness Bangladesh's Truth Seeker on Al Jazeera.

0: This is Al Jazeera, a reminder of our top stories this hour. President Donald Trump has signed executive orders to crack down on what he calls commercial birth tourism. It targets pregnant foreigners who travel to the country with the intention of giving birth. Yemen's Ansarullah Houthis say they've killed 45 people in attacks on military positions held by the UN-recognized government in the east. In a separate incident, the Saudi-led military coalition says 11 civilians were wounded in a Houthi attack on the Saudi border region of Najran. Israel has launched a new wave of airstrikes on southern Lebanon. The military said the attacks were in response to Hezbollah's violation of a ceasefire agreement. Israeli and Lebanese delegations have been meeting in Rome to discuss the US-backed agreement. We're over to the team in Washington now for This is America.
1: This is America, and this is Hollywood, where dreams and millions of dollars are made. The industry's changed since the golden age of film, news, and entertainment, and that is driving a new wave of media mergers, including the effort by Paramount Skydance to buy Warner Brothers. That is being challenged by writers in several states,

0: that argue the latest blockbuster coupling would violate antitrust laws and reduce jobs and competition. I'll be back with more on that later, but first, we go to Alexander Marquardt in our Washington, D.C. studio.
1: Thank you, John. Who owns what you watch? Well, in America, the answer is a shrinking to just a handful of companies, and the government is trying to make it easier for those companies to get bigger. Today, for example, the FCC, which is the Federal Communications Commission, they voted to scrap the rule which limits how much of the country any one broadcaster can reach. Now, supporters call that survival in the social media and streaming age. Critics, however, argue that it puts more of the news that Americans see into fewer hands. To understand how we got to this point, let's start local.
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7: This is Fox 31 News at 9. We're on it.
1: All those letters and numbers, it can feel a little bit like alphabet soup. CBS, ABC, NBC, Fox. It might seem like each of those local channels might be owned by several different companies, but they're not. In that example that you just saw, they're all owned by just one company, which is called Nexstar. And those are only a handful of the more than 250 local stations owned by Nexstar. Now, this is not an unusual arrangement here in the United States. There are half a dozen other companies like Nexstar. Their reach is broad. Their influence is great. Remember this?
8: You understand that it was never my intention to make light of the murder of a young man.
1: That is comedian and late-night host Jimmy Kimmel. He was apologizing last year for comments that he made in the wake of the killing of the conservative activist Charlie Kirk. Now, Kimmel's show airs on the U.S. network ABC. Nexstar, the company we were just talking about, that is the owner of local stations, which has a bunch of channels that are affiliated with the ABC network. And Nexstar didn't like what Jimmy Kimmel said, so they pulled his show. And here's what Nexstar said at the time in a statement. Quote, Mr. Kimmel's comments about the death of Mr. Kirk are offensive and insensitive at a critical time in our national political discourse. And we do not believe that they reflect the spectrum of opinions, views, or values of the local communities in which we are located. At that time, it was a huge story in the American press. It revealed a big shift in power dynamic and raised questions about the long dominant big networks, but it also raised questions about free speech and who controls the access to it. All of this as the battle for ownership of some of America's biggest media companies is getting increasingly complicated, with billions of dollars at stake and lawsuits threatening to derail major deals. From local television stations to Hollywood giants like Warner Brothers Discovery and Paramount, the outcome could reshape what Americans watch, who controls the news, and how much they pay for it. Al Jazeera's Richard Gaisford has this report.
9: Well, it's the drama that's happening behind the scenes that's really gripping viewers of the U.S. media industry right now. There's a mass of legal challenges, and that's following multi-billion dollar takeover attempts. We're now seeing protests from some program makers who are really concerned about the proposed ownership changes.
10: This merger is a disaster for tens of thousands of people.
9: Well, first up is Nexstar's $6.2 billion takeover of Tegna. Now, Nexstar, well, it currently owns 201 local television stations across the United States, and it wants to get its hands on the 64 currently operated by Tegna.
11: WUSA 9 News starts now.
9: That would give them access to 80% of U.S. TV viewers, more than double the 39% currently allowed. It's big money, but something of a soap opera compared to the
12: eyes up here
9: blockbuster takeover of Warner Brothers Discovery.
13: So cool.
14: Are you really Harry Potter?
9: A company that owns many of America's biggest media brands. For the last year, it's been at the center of a takeover battle, initially with three big names wanting to have control, and the president keen for a fair result.
15: So very important to do what's right.
9: It was his friend and supporter that eventually won out. Larry Ellison finally tabling a bid worth more than $108 billion.
12: Everyone's forgotten who runs this valley.
9: Mr. Ellison owns Paramount Skydance, which produces big-name movies and TV shows.
13: And once again on Amazing Race...
9: It also owns the CBS network.
15: I'm so excited.
9: 12 U.S. states, all Democrat-led, have launched a legal challenge claiming the merger would lead to higher prices, lower content quality, and fewer films and shows being produced.
16: You don't get a pass on violating the antitrust law that hurts consumers and raises prices and hurts workers and reduces choice, competition, and quality. You don't get a pass ever.
9: Larry Ellison put Barry Weiss in charge of CBS News, leading to big changes, controversy, and fallout within its own ranks. Staff at CNN are reported to be concerned about the same happening there if Paramount takes over, especially since the new owner would have strong links to Donald Trump.
17: But I think CNN should be sold, because I think the people that are running CNN right now, are either corrupt or incompetent.
9: Trump has put Brendan Carr, another key supporter, in charge of the FCC. That's America's Federal Communications Commission that oversees mergers within the industry. Well, he has publicly backed this deal, but it's the courts that could have the final say on those claims of antitrust and anti-competition, with all sides now watching the clock. Paramount will owe Warner Brothers Discovery a $7 million a day ticking fee for every day after the 30th of September the deal hasn't closed. Paramount wants a trial to start on November the 4th, the day after the midterm elections. But the states and the Writers Guild are asking for a delay until April the 5th next year. And that could add more than $1 billion to what's already a big bill for Paramount as it searches for a larger slice of the U.S. media market. Richard Gaisford, Al Jazeera, Washington.
1: Joining me now to discuss all this is Bruce Fein. He was the former general counsel for the FCC, the Federal Communications Commission, and Stan Voiger, who is a senior fellow in economic policy studies at the American Enterprise Institute. Bruce, Stan, thank you both for being back on the show. I want to start with today's news. In a vote 2-1 at the FCC, they decided to lift the cap that would prevent a single company from reaching more than 39% of American homes. And that has been in place for quite some time. Bruce, it is expected to be challenged in the courts. There's some discussion about how it would have to be approved by Congress. How likely is this ruling to stand?
18: No, I think it's overwhelmingly likely. I think that there is nothing in statute law that has a specific number of households that you can reach. And I remind, maybe I'm too old, but in the 1950s, 60s, 70s, we had three networks, NBC, CBS, and ABC, and collectively they had 95% of the primetime viewing market. I think it's in the realm of discretion. Whether or not they approve that, it doesn't immunize a company that went beyond that ceiling under the antitrust laws, which would be a separate limitation outside the household number.
1: And in my understanding, in this limbo period, if you will, before any challenges play out, companies like Nexstar, like Sinclair, they can continue snatching up local stations.
18: That is correct. And I do think, well, you can always have a temporary restraining order if you could mark it into court and could make a very, very persuasive case immediately. They're not granted very often, but it's conceivable because it's harder to unscramble an egg than prevent it from happening in the first instance. But I want to put in a note of caution here about, you know, the idea that necessarily, you know, growth in size is a negative thing. You need big company to cover the Pentagon. It's huge. A little tiny minnow doesn't have the resources to do that. There can be disadvantages with regard to diversity, but oftentimes it's huge companies that uncover the My Lai massacre, the New York Times, the Washington Post with Woodward and Bernstein. And there's a very famous First Amendment professor, Alexander Michael John. He said, what is important for free speech is not that everyone shall speak, but that everything worth saying shall be said. So we need to balance the evaluation here about whether or not concentration is inherently bad.
1: Some of the folks who run these large companies, Stan, like Sinclair, have called this cap of 39%

0: outdated. Do you agree?
1: I think there's a reasonable argument there, which is simply that the media landscape is much more fragmented than it was 10 years ago, let alone 20, 30, 40, 50 years ago. Right? If you think only of video content, I guess as we would call it now, you have your traditional networks, you have cable television, but you also have YouTube, TikTok, Instagram, and I think those are all part of the same relevant market. And so you'd think it would make sense, just from a competition perspective, that limitations would move along with those technological developments, and that you don't think necessarily of the TV market as being insulated from competition from those other platforms.
0: Fragmented in terms of the stream of information that is reaching the consumer, but there is consolidation in terms of the platforms. And the level of media consolidation in the U.S. today is the result of decades of changes in technology and law. Back in 1980, there were about 50 independent major news companies. Today, there are just six, which control around 90% of the market across cable, television, and online platforms. Social media is even more concentrated. Here are the five sites that Americans visit the most. This is according to Pew Research. Three of them, Instagram, WhatsApp, and Facebook, they're all owned by Facebook's parent company, Meta. YouTube is owned by Alphabet, which is Google's parent company. And TikTok, here in the U.S., is controlled mostly by a consortium of U.S. investors who are considered close to the Trump administration. In today's vote, it was essentially two Republicans versus one Democrat. And that lone Democrat, her name is Ana Gomez, and she said, quote, that trading a squeeze from big tech for a squeeze from big media does nothing to protect the communities that this cap was designed to serve. So, Bruce, how do you think the communities where these stations are going to be impacted?
2: I don't think it'll be impacted much. As you well know, the media market here is largely local, and the local competition is what's at work. And let me recall something that was similar happened when I was at the FCC. At one time, there was a ban. If you own a broadcast station, you couldn't own a newspaper in the same vicinity.
0: But let me interrupt for a second. In the case of Sinclair, for example, there have been examples where news anchors have had to read the same copy across, I believe, around 200 different stations. So that's the control from one parent. So that does take away the diversity of information that these local communities are receiving.
2: But that's not unique. As you pointed out, and I did, 95% of the primetime viewing in the 1960s, 70s was ABC, CBS, and NBC. Did that mean that we had less?
0: For 1 half-hour evening broadcast.
2: Well, but we know in the landscape, those three were the giants there. And when Walter Cronkite, one of them, said, hey, the Vietnam War was over, it was huge impact. And so I do not believe that concentration inherently is necessarily means that we're not getting the same richness of diverse views. As my colleague has said here, there are a whole lot of other platforms out there on social media. And we don't believe, in my judgment, that the government is so smart. They know how many independent companies there be. You mentioned 50. Well, why shouldn't it be 55 or 60? I'm not criticizing you, but we don't know until the marketplace is out there and how the consumers respond. And I repeat, the antitrust laws do not go away because you don't have an artificial ceiling. They're still there. And if the 39% is exceeded and it's thought to impair competition, you can sue under the antitrust laws to break them up.
0: As partisan as today's vote was, there is some unease on both sides. Ted Cruz, Republican senator from Texas, has said that he thinks that this should go to Congress in terms of removing this cap. Stan, if someone like Cruz is protesting, what does that say?
1: Well, I think there's always been disagreement that's not purely partisan about the extent to which concentration should be allowed in these local TV station markets. But I do still think that the sort of the narrow antitrust lens on how many TV stations are you allowed to own misses the point a little bit, both because of what we've discussed, which is, you know, just much broader competition across between platforms and all different routes in which people can access information now. But also because I think a lot of the more reasonable concerns here are about how the administration is using its authorities, which I really don't think is about traditional antitrust concerns. It's about political alignment of owners of stations, of media companies that are politically aligned with them, and the administration's efforts to push media corporations to to support the administration's policies. I think that's much more concerning than sort of traditional antitrust concerns of predatory pricing or, you know, ad pricing that's too high, mm-hmm. or consumers who don't receive enough of a variety of products.
2: But I want to just add, if I could, in the antitrust laws, even if the administration gives approval, the private sector, including state attorneys general from blue states, can sue under the antitrust laws, which is happening right now with regard to these things. So they're backups. So they don't have a free ride just because you get past the White House. Well, and those laws are going to be implied impartially by Article III judges.
0: You set up the segue perfectly for me, because there's been a lot of talk about these different mergers. Of course, antitrust is at the core of the lawsuits that we're seeing. The media business in America has been reinvented over the past half century. And as technology transformed the way that people access news and entertainment, traditional media companies have been forced to rethink how they compete and increasingly whether they can survive on their own. Our John Hendren explains.
3: Here in Hollywood and around the world, media is consolidating. Viewers are consuming more than ever, but they're doing it differently, and that has forced producers to adapt. The internet killed newspaper advertising, and with it, that industry's revenue model. So newspapers went largely online, and film and TV soon followed. The big media mergers have followed consumers' habits, and when they've done it right, anticipated them.
4: From Dallas, Texas, the flash, apparently official, President Kennedy died at 1 p.m. Central Standard Time.
3: For decades, things were simpler. Americans got their news from three television networks and local newspapers. Now there are hundreds of news options on TV. Newspapers continue to struggle as many former readers get their news, or what passes for it, on TikTok, Instagram, and Facebook.
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8: Honestly, TikTok.
3: According to the Pew Research Center, 86% of American adults sometimes get their news via digital device. 56% do so often. 64% sometimes get news from TV, 32% doing so often. 11% say they often get news on the radio, and just 7% say they read printed newspapers or magazines. Advertising dollars followed the viewers, from broadcast TV and newspapers to cable and digital platforms, all competing for viewers' time. Big tech is now an integral part of the industry. They've gone from delivering products, books for Amazon, DVDs for Netflix, to producing original content for TV and films. It's a chicken and egg question as to whether consumers decided to move to the couch for viewing or whether the streaming services drove them there. But the end result has been fewer theatrical releases and fewer people in theaters. Where do you watch movies?
9: Movies?
10: Netflix,
9: at home, Netflix, or I'll purchase them.
10: Yeah, purchase them.
9: Or I'll buy them.
5: You ever go to the theater?
9: We do.
10: We do.
9: Not as much as we used to, but we do.
3: The Writers Guild of America, which is suing to block the Paramount Warner deal, argues that with many massive media mergers, the industry and consumers lose.
11: Every time two media companies merge, that means we have less voices in our media ecosystem. We hear from less different points of view, less people are able to get their words out there. And it gives the government more ability to control what is said and what is heard. And it also gives us just less choices as consumers, less different movies to watch, different TV shows to watch.
3: Consumers' changing media habits are affecting the economy, with actors and journalists shifting from one medium to the next. Over the past four decades, I've gone from newspapers to radio to broadcast TV to satellite and streaming, or however you're watching this now. One step ahead of the Grim Reaper. Viewers can choose now to watch on massive IMAX screens or, increasingly, on the small screens we still somehow call our phones. Hollywood media managers are positioning themselves for how we'll watch years from now. John Hendren, Al Jazeera, Hollywood.
0: So we currently have one major Hollywood studio, Paramount, trying to take over another, Warner Brothers Discovery. Now, each of them happens to own a news operation. And David Ellison, who's the head of Paramount, he wrote an op-ed in the New York Times saying that this, in fact, is all about CNN, this being the holdup and the lawsuit that was brought by 12 states' attorneys general. Bruce, this lawsuit that is being spearheaded by the California AG, do you believe this is about politics surrounding those news organizations or genuinely about antitrust?
2: I think when you're in politics, it's always about politics. They have ulterior

0: ulterior motives, as is the FCC. I've been in politics here all the time. It doesn't mean necessarily that it's bad, but surely that's involved. And the politics, I think, throughout the media industry, not just the movies. We know Jeff Bezos. He owns the Washington Post. We know that he's interfered with some editorial decisions. We know the owner of the Los Angeles Times the same way. So the answer is, yes, can be a combination of using the antitrust laws. But surely these people, the state attorneys general, just like the FCC chair, they're acting primarily for political motives. And if it coincides with the antitrust laws, good for them. But they're not guaranteed to win. That's why the ultimate decision is in the hands of independent Article III judges.
1: We just heard that Writers Guild official there saying there will be fewer jobs for creatives. Critics have said that it will hobble those same creatives. People have come out saying that this deal needs to go through, otherwise it is going to weaken the industry overall. Stan, how strong do you think this case is that's been brought by these attorneys general?
2: I mean, I think if from the perspective of the Writers Guild of America, I think I would be concerned about two movie studios merging. I think that's a little separate from traditional antitrust concerns about, you know, consumer access to a variety of TV shows. I wish I could ever run out of watch FTV shows I want to watch. That's really not been an issue for me for quite some time.
1: You and me both. Yeah. There's another group that was created when two big companies were combined, Nexstar and Tegna. And they actually got around the cap that we were just talking about through an FCC waiver. And together they own around 260 stations that cover 80% of the country. So, Bruce, a move like that, where 260 stations reach that many homes, does that create a healthier, more competitive media market?
0: It may or may not. I think the key to making sure that behavior is competitive is that you have open entry. Somebody can come in and challenge you if you're acting in an anti-competitive way. If we think, typically people now choose between FedEx and maybe another international carrier or the UPS and the post office. Very, very few choices you have. But as long as there's free entry, I mean, I go to FedEx and wow, that's great. So I think it's artificial in trying to measure the efficiency, the desirability of market concentration by just looking at how many consumers do they currently serve. As long as they can be challenged, there's no barrier to entry, they'll have to pay attention to competition.
1: So these big broadcasters are arguing that they need to merge. They need to get bigger. They need to have essentially more power and more coverage in order to survive against big tech, who, of course, are platforming the social media companies, the streamers, et cetera. Stan, do you see that argument as true or as a pretext to grow?
2: I mean, I think it's a little bit of both always. I think in antitrust, there's a lot of flexibility in the arguments you can make. I think, you know, if prices are too low, you can call it predatory pricing. If they're too high, it's monopoly power. If they're just right, it's collusion. You know, like it's, I think people make the arguments that are convenient for them in these cases.
1: Well, let's look at the politics of it, because Sinclair, as I mentioned earlier, they're seen as rather conservative and allied with the Trump administration. Nexstar, of course, came out vigorously against Jimmy Kimmel, who, of course, is seen as a liberal. So if Sinclair and Nexstar, for example, are allowed to grow, Bruce, how much do their political power grow at the same time?
0: Well, I don't know whether the political power grows that much. The fact is that you have those voices on the other side. I remember at one time there was opposite Jesse Helms wanted to buy, you know, the New York Times and CBS. The fact is that these people are businesses, and if they aren't producing what the audience, the consumer wants, they're going to go out of business. In a different context, I remember when Donald Trump was first running for president, and the head of CBS News, who was very liberal, said, I don't know whether he's good for politics, but he's great for viewer audiences, so that CBS was after viewer audience. It would put aside its liberal dogmas, if you will, in order to attract viewers. Because if they don't sign up and they have a lot of other options, you're going to go bankrupt. So they're going to change the program. So I don't think this is going to bolster their politics. They already have the power that they have is the political contribution for the political action committees. It's not through this.
2: Stan? I disagree with Bruce a little bit here, which I do think that some of these brands have loyal customers who don't switch immediately. And so if an administration can exercise influence over these corporations by threatening their businesses, by giving them permission to merge in a discretionary way, I do think that gives the

0: administration some additional political power, some ways to influence the public discourse.
1: But I just want to add, remember that under the antitrust laws, private parties can sue. The administration doesn't have a lock on who can sue to challenge the merger. And the private party have an incentive to sue. They get treble damages. So it doesn't mean they get a pass simply because the administration blinks.
2: It really is a remarkable moment where, as you correctly point out, we have so much information coming at us. But then when you just pull back the curtain a little bit, you only have these handful of companies who are controlling it. So it's an exciting, interesting, and scary time to be in this business. I want to thank you both for joining me today. Bruce Fein, the former lead counsel for the FCC, and Stan Voigger, senior fellow at AEI. Thank you both. And that's all from myself and the team here in Washington. I want to hand it back to John Hendren and Al Jazeera's global headquarters in Doha.
3: 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Until then, from the whole gang here in Los Angeles and in Washington, bye for now.
4: The latest news.
5: The Israeli army withdrew, the Lebanese army deployed. Now it has to prevent Hezbollah's return.
4: With detailed coverage.
6: There are a lot of points of contention, a lot of controversies that need to be settled down either with diplomacy or another round of escalation.
4: From the heart of the story.
7: The war has transformed the identity of an entire workforce, forcing thousands of people to redefine what work, dignity, and survival now mean.
8: A life taken for reporting the brutal truth from Gaza.
9: We will not stop even for a minute to broadcast the suffering of people and those displaced.
8: In his own words, recorded just weeks before his assassination.
9: From the first month of this war, the Israeli army directly threatened me. Their message said, Anas al-Sharif, we will kill you unless you stop the coverage.
8: The silencing of Anas al-Sharif on Al Jazeera.
10: People were really running for their lives. Police fired tear gas, but many of the exits were shut, and so they didn't even have the opportunity to try to escape. At this site, we see the family members, the friends of those workers, waiting anxiously for news. We even see them clutching their stomachs as they wait for information.
11: The volcano has been erupting consistently since December, and as you can see now, it's erupting again. You can see the thick gray smoke coming from the volcano, and we can also hear this steady, loud grumbling.
12: Will the U.S. Democratic Party be forced to shift to the left? How is the United States reshaping Latin America? Is this the beginning of a new chapter in the Middle East? Join me, Steve Clemens, every week where I'm going to bring you the latest analysis, pull apart fact from fiction.
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0: Hello, I'm Darren Jordan. This is Al Jazeera, live from Doha, coming up in the program.
1: They've taken birthright citizenship and they've made a joke out of it.
0: Donald Trump cracks down on so-called birth tourism, signing an executive order limiting who can become an American citizen. Yemen's Ansarullah Houthis say they've killed at least 45 people in attacks against the UN-recognized government in the east, also ahead. We meet the Lebanese, desperate to go back home, but can't after their villages become the latest frontline in Israeli attacks. And confrontations in Argentina's capital as anger spills out over a government proposal that would allow more foreigners to buy land. President Donald Trump has signed executive orders limiting who can become a U.S. citizen. It expands the definition of who does not qualify for birthright citizenship. Trump says the order is aimed at cracking down on so-called birth tourism. It targets pregnant foreigners who travel to the U.S. with the express intention of giving birth. In June, the Supreme Court rejected Trump's bid to deny citizenship to children whose parents are on temporary visas or in the country illegally.
1: So we're cracking down very big crackdowns, and this will give us the right to do it.

0: in a much more forceful manner. But they've taken birthright citizenship and they've made a joke out of it. And we're actually the only country of size, I think just about the only country, period, that does birthright citizenship. I thought we were going to win it at the Supreme Court. Unfortunately, we had a bad decision, very unfair decision. Our country suffers because of it, and we're ending it a different way.
1: Al Jazeera's Rosalind Jordan has more now from the White House.
2: U.S. President Donald Trump is trying once again to restrict who is entitled to birthright citizenship in the United States. The president is doing this several weeks after having his initial effort to restrict birthright citizenship turned down by the U.S. Supreme Court. The Supreme Court said that Trump's order issued on Inauguration Day 2025 was a violation of the U.S. Constitution. So what's Trump trying to do now? Well, one, he wants to cut down on what he calls birth tourism, pregnant women coming to the United States for the express purpose of giving birth to children who automatically gain U.S. citizenship when they take their first breath. The president says that's a national security threat. The president's executive orders would also require the State Department and the Department of Homeland Security to come up with new rules on screening visitors to the United States to make certain that they're not trying to take advantage of the birthright citizenship provision, the 14th Amendment to the U.S. Constitution. The president would also try to restrict birthright citizenship to people born in U.S. territories, not the U.S. States per se, as well as deny citizenship to children born to people working at foreign embassies on U.S. soil, as well as to children born to people that the president calls alien enemies, people who are judged to be members of terrorist organizations, according to the U.S. State Department. Rosalind Jordan, Al Jazeera, The White House.
1: Well, under the U.S. Constitution, anyone born in the United States is immediately granted citizenship. Trump is seeking to restrict that right. And he's already tried this before. During his first term, Trump implemented a federal regulation that prohibits using a temporary tourist or business visa for the purpose of obtaining American citizenship for a newborn. But there's no outright law that bars

0: has this practice, which has become known as birth tourism. Kimberly Whaley is a constitutional law professor and a former assistant US attorney. She says the executive orders go against the Supreme Court ruling.
1: It's probably unconstitutional. Just let me say that from the, you know, at the outset. The original executive order attempted to basically reverse or undo the 14th Amendment's plain language, which says all persons, all is not, there's no limitations on the word all. This one basically carves out a handful of exceptions to birthright citizenship. Some of them are tailored to a Supreme Court decision called Wong Kim Ark, in which the court affirmed birthright citizenship, but did carve out some exceptions for the Indian tribes, for example, or children of ambassadors. And this executive order appears to try to elaborate on those, but then does this additional carve out for, you know, is people that have are born in the United States pursuant to what it looks like the administration is calling birth, you know, some kind of of outmaneuvering of the system to have a child here in the United States. I think that would clash with the Supreme Court's ruling in the birthright citizenship case this term. All the lower federal courts who looked at this ruled against Donald Trump. I mean, all means all. You actually, in my view, this is not a case that should have even gone to the Supreme Court. Courts are there to resolve questions that have various possible answers. This a textualist reading of the plain language, you just need to be able to speak English to understand that all means all.
0: The Saudi-led military coalition that backs Yemen's internationally recognized government says 11 civilians have been wounded in an attack. It said Ansar al-Houthis were behind the attack on the southern Saudi border of Najran. The coalition spokesperson said 7 Saudi nationals were among those injured. And in a separate incident, the Houthis say they've killed 45 people during attacks on Saudi forces and military positions of the UN-recognized government in the east. The Houthis say they use ballistic missiles and drones to target the Al-Thaniya camp and other areas. Emergency forces that work for the internationally recognized government say the attacks have caused casualties. Al Jazeera's Youssef Mari has the latest from the Yemeni capital.
2: Well, the Ansar al-Houthis have carried out 2 of their biggest military operations. This latest operation targeted, according to the Ansar al-Houthis, Najran Airport, which led to the injury of 11 civilians, according to Saudi officials. And the earlier operation targeted 2 or 3 military bases operated by the Yemeni government in a coordination with Saudi Arabia. This is in accordance to the Ansar al-Houthis press statement. Of course, what we know from the Yemeni group is that they've threatened and they promised to escalate their military operations against Saudi Arabia and against the Saudi allies in the country. They believe that the Yemeni army is coordinating with Saudi Arabia militarily to attack positions under the control of the Ansar al-Houthis. Now, Saudi officials have also issued out statements earlier today stating that the attacks that occurred on Saudi soil, they will not go without punishment. And this is, I think, why most of the Yemeni people are expecting some type of retaliation from both Saudi Arabia and also the UN-backed Yemeni government.
0: Israel's launched a new wave of airstrikes on the town of Al-Mansouri. That's in southern Lebanon. The military said it was in response to Hezbollah's violation of the ceasefire agreement. At least 8 people have been wounded in the latest strikes. Israeli and Lebanese delegations have been meeting in Rome to discuss the US-backed agreement that Hezbollah isn't part of. Al Jazeera's Zeda Hodda reports on the site of the bombings in southern Lebanon.
3: Mansouri is under fire. The town in southern Lebanon has become a front line. Israel says the attacks are in response to the bomb that killed 2 of its soldiers in nearby Majd al-Zoun. It's not known if the bomb was placed before or after the Israeli army occupied the village, but Israel is blaming Hezbollah. The smoke in the distance coming from an Israeli strike. The Israeli army has been targeting the town of Mansouri since ordering its residents to leave on Wednesday. The town's residents have been waiting outside the village for the

0: order to return if it comes.
1: Mansouri is not part of Israel's occupation zone, but Israel has no red line. They target where they want. They have not respected any ceasefire. It has been one-sided.
0: Some of the people here are from the nearby village of Majdal Zun. There is anger as they have been watching the Israeli army detonate their homes and burn their lands. And they don't believe the government's decision to engage in talks with Israel will bring them home.
2: Can't you see what they're doing to South Lebanon? They're destroying it, displacing people. Even the army can't stay in Mansouri. Who said we don't want the state here? Where are the officials?
0: Israeli strikes also hit villages further north. In the village of Burj Shmeli, this crater was a home. It's a familiar scene for the people of this area, but it was the first targeted strike since a ceasefire was announced last month, even though Israeli shelling and bombing of frontline villages hasn't stopped.
3: Our neighbor was screaming after the explosion. We rushed to help them out of the house. There were injuries, then there were two more drone strikes before an airstrike destroyed the house.
0: The attack is seen as an escalation as U.S. brokered negotiations between Lebanon and Israel in Rome about future Israeli withdrawals from southern Lebanon failed to make progress. Hezbollah, which criticizes the government for signing an agreement with Israel, hasn't claimed any attacks since the ceasefire. And while Lebanese authorities bet on diplomacy to liberate occupied land, Israel refuses further withdrawals from the more than 60 towns and villages until Hezbollah is disarmed. Agreements and negotiations have little meaning here. Zana Khudr, Al Jazeera, Southern Lebanon.
4: Israeli forces have raided the Qalandia refugee camp in the occupied West Bank. They've entered homes, conducted interrogations, and carried out arrests. Bulldozers have also demolished small businesses on the camp's outskirts. Al Jazeera's Nida Ibrahim reports from the Qalandia refugee camp.
3: The electoral campaign for Israel's parliamentary elections in October hasn't started yet. But for Palestinians in the occupied West Bank, it may have already begun. On the second day of an Israeli assault on the Qalandia refugee camp, troops have been going door to door, entering homes as well as interrogating and detaining people in the street. Soldiers are attacking Palestinians, banning medical teams from helping the wounded. And for Israeli politicians, the intensity of the latest attacks is an attempt to show force. Images like these could boost their popularity amongst Israeli voters, particularly as the government comes under pressure to limit its attacks on the Gaza Strip. Abu Iyad Shawamri used to have a mini market and a toy store. Now, this is what's left of them. Israeli forces demolished the small shops, which used to sustain five Palestinian families.
1: I didn't have a permit to build these stores, but they don't give these permits, so if I apply, they will reject me. They want us out of our lands for us to be depressed and leave.
5: This is an Israeli military checkpoint that cuts off Ramallah from occupied East Jerusalem, and this is Israel's separation wall. And here you can see the most recent Israeli demolitions. But look over there. This is an illegal Israeli settlement built on Palestinian lands, with roads being made to connect it to other illegal settlements in occupied East Jerusalem. As if life under military occupation isn't difficult enough, Palestinians say it's getting even more unbearable.
3: Part of the reason is an increase in attacks by Israeli settlers who are causing fear among Palestinians across the occupied West Bank. Late on Wednesday, settlers attacked Palestinians in Masafer Yatta in the southern occupied West Bank. They set several homes on fire and broke solar panels, the only source of electricity in the village. At least five people were injured, including children.
6: Little kids.
3: Palestinians say collective punishment is becoming the routine, but ahead of each Israeli elections, the campaign against them intensifies. Many here tell us because the international community did not hold Israel accountable for the genocide in Gaza, they expect little to be done to combat its assault on the occupied West Bank. Nida Ibrahim, Al Jazeera, occupied West Bank, Palestine.
4: Protesters have gathered in Israel accusing police of racism and violence against Arab Israelis. Hundreds in Jaffa marched in solidarity with Arab Israelis and Palestinians. Demonstrators held signs spelling out equality in both Hebrew and Arabic.
7: Jaffa is a mix, city between Jewish and Muslims, and we have we We're here to show our unity, and we show here that we can, Jewish and Muslim, can live in peace.
6: We're protesting here the rampant violence in the Arab community, violence that is mainly perpetrated by policemen against Arab people, against Muslims, for no apparent reason or for very little provocation. And this violence is proof of the systemic racism that's rampant in this government, and it creates an unsafe environment for the children, for everybody.
4: Time for a short break here in Al Jazeera. When we come back,
8: a six-month ordeal comes to an end as the more than 150 people kidnapped from Woro community in February this year have regained their freedom.
4: We'll be in Western Nigeria, where 300 people abducted from several areas have been rescued. And find out why Mexico is hoping the deployment of more than 1,500 troops will help resume its avocado exports to the US. More on that. Stay with us.
9: Can humans and snakes coexist peacefully in a megacity? In India's Bengaluru, that has long been the case, but the loss of most of the reptiles' habitats is causing conflict, fear and panic.
10: They are kind of found in people's basements, people's staircases.
9: 101 East meets India's snake rescuers on Al Jazeera. Investigating the use and abuse of power across the globe on Al Jazeera.
11: Hearing the facts.
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11: Understanding the reality.
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11: With the latest global news and insightful documentaries, Al Jazeera's teams across the world bring you closer to the heart of the story.

0: You're watching Al Jazeera, a reminder of our top stories here this hour. President Donald Trump has signed executive orders to crack down on what he calls commercial birth tourism. The orders target pregnant foreigners who travel to the country with the intention of giving birth. Israel has launched a new wave of airstrikes on southern Lebanon. The military says the attacks were in response to Hezbollah's violation of the ceasefire agreement. Israeli and Lebanese delegations have a meeting in Rome to discuss the US-backed agreement. And Yemen's Ansar al-Houthis say they have killed 45 people in attacks on military positions held by the UN-recognized government in the east. In a separate incident, the Saudi-led military coalition says 11 civilians are wounded in a Houthi attack on the Saudi border region of Najran. Now, the leaders of Saudi Arabia, Turkey and Pakistan are set to meet on Friday. Pakistan's foreign ministry says the visit in Jeddah comes amid rising tensions in the Gulf. Shahbaz Sharif has already arrived for talks with Crown Prince Mohammed bin Salman and Turkish President Recep Tayyip Erdogan. Last week, Pakistan joined a Saudi-led naval coalition aimed at securing the Red Sea from attacks by Yemen's Houthis. Well, Shuja Nawaz is the founding director of the South Asia Centre at the Atlantic Council. He says little is known about the meeting at this stage.
1: Well, first of all, we don't know the entire details. They will emerge after the meeting if the three countries decide to share them with the public. Secondly, all the indications are that this is not a mutual defense pact, similar to the one that Pakistan and Saudi Arabia signed, which contains a provision very similar to the NATO Article 5, where an attack on one is an attack on the other. This is probably going to take shape of collective framework for cooperation on the military side, but also most likely to enhance trade relations because there's complementarity between the three countries in terms of what they can provide each other. Saudi Arabia, of course, being the emerging power in the region, which appears now to have some kind of a veto even over the U.S. actions vis-a-vis the Iran war. So this is all going to develop over time. Well, I think to some extent, the United States, if it's smart, will welcome these regional arrangements because one thing that has become very clear to people in the region, in the Arabian Peninsula, as well as Turkey and Pakistan, is that there is a lack of confidence in the ability of the United States to provide a security umbrella to countries in the regions that are considering the U.S. an old friend and an ally.
0: In Argentina, there have been confrontations between police and protesters opposed to a controversial property reform bill. Security forces fired water cannon and tear gas on demonstrators in the capital, Buenos Aires. The legislation aims to strengthen private property rights. Indigenous groups say the reforms could weaken protection for ancestral lands. Al Jazeera's Teresa Burr reports from Buenos Aires.
2: The country is not for sale, are singing these people right in front of Argentina's Congress, protesting against the latest attempts by President Javier Milei to attract foreign investment in Argentina.
3: The bill was meant to remove the caps on how much rural land foreigners can buy, speed up evictions, and make it easier to develop land affected by wildfires. Under Argentina's current law, foreign individuals and companies can own no more than 15% of the country's rural land. This woman is a member of one of Argentina's indigenous communities.
4: We don't want them to give away our land, our culture, our identity, our well-being. It shouldn't be on foreigners' land. We have a culture that cannot be bought and sold.
3: On Wednesday, the government dropped one of the bill's most controversial provisions, which would have lifted restrictions on foreign ownership of rural land, after failing to secure enough political support. The following day, the Senate debated the remaining provisions, saying a law is necessary to provide greater legal certainty for landowners and investors.
5: What we have to discuss here effectively seeks to ensure that private property enshrined in this constitution is not violated. The state understands that its intervention is to protect and defend.
3: But the protests soon turned violent, with the police using water cannons, tear gas and rubber bullets to contain protesters.
2: There's lots of tear gas. In the past weeks, we have seen football players, artists, politicians criticizing the government for what they say is trying to profit from Argentina's natural resources. The government says that this law is crucial to try to attract foreign investment in Argentina, but people here are saying that this is not the way.
3: In spite of the heavy rain, people remain on the streets.
6: We came to defend our country. It's horrible how they want to sell it.
3: Milei continues to push legislation that he says will transform and modernize Argentina's economy by encouraging investment in mining, oil and gas and agriculture. But critics argue some of his reforms go too far, saying they weaken environmental protections and long-standing social rights. Teresa Bo, Al Jazeera, Buenos Aires.
0: Now, more than 300 people abducted from several areas in western Nigeria have been rescued. That's according to the government. The victims were reportedly found inside a national park. More than half of them are believed to have been abducted during an attack on a village in February. Ahmed Idris reports now from Ilorin in central Nigeria.
7: A six-month ordeal comes to an end as the more than 150 people kidnapped from Woro community in February this year have regained their freedom. But as you can see, many of them, most of them, are in terrible conditions. This is the first time in more than 6 months that they are breathing the air of freedom. So more than 300 people have been rescued by the Nigerian military after weeks of operation. Among them, these people from Woro community. When gunmen attacked their community, more than 150 people have been killed. They burned down the entire village, destroyed their means of livelihood, and, of course, instilled fear within the community to such a manner that a lot of people are wondering whether or not they will ever go back to their communities again. Many of them here will be going

0: back to almost nothing, because they will find their homes, their farms, their businesses completely destroyed by their attackers. So today, they are back within the community. What you see here are some of the tired and sick children, women and children, who have been rescued by the Nigerian military. The plan is to move these people from the comfort of this hotel. This is the first decent accommodation they're seeing in 6 months. The idea is to move them from this accommodation in a few hours to a medical facility that could take care of their health and, of course, review them. First of all, when they were brought into Ilorin, they were taken and debriefed by the military, who are coordinating the formal handover of these released captives to civilian authorities here in Kwara State. Ahmed Idris, Al Jazeera, in Ilorin, central Nigeria.
1: A Ukrainian drone attack has targeted a major Russian oil refinery. The facility in the Yaroslavl region, that's northeast of Moscow, is one of the country's biggest, processing around 15 million tons of crude every year. At least four people were reportedly injured. Ukraine's president says his forces also hit a second refinery in the city of Ufa. Hundreds of thousands of people in southwestern Japan have been ordered to leave their homes as a powerful storm heads their way. This is the projected path of Typhoon Dolphin. The Category 1 storm is nearing a chain of islands between the Kyushu region and Okinawa Prefecture. More than 500 flights have been cancelled due to strong winds nearing 200 kilometres an hour. Authorities have also warned of heatstroke risks in some areas, with temperatures expected to reach 36 degrees Celsius. The European Commission estimates the restoration cost from recent wildfires will be more than $3.5 billion. In France, more than 1,000 square kilometres of land have burned so far this year. That's the most since records began in 1949. Tens of thousands of businesses and hundreds of thousands of people have been affected. Bernard Smith reports now from Fontainebleau in France.
2: Patrolling fire engines have replaced the summer ramblers in the forest of Fontainebleau. 3 weeks ago, this UNESCO biosphere reserve, about 55 kilometres southeast of Paris, was ravaged by fires that scorched 2,000 hectares, equivalent to 2,800 football pitches, in scenes repeated across the

0: charts.
1: Now, the French government says that the risk of fire is still extremely dangerous nationwide. Here in Fontainebleau, the authorities will decide in the next couple of days whether it's safe to reopen this forest to visitors. But perhaps the most alarming statistic to emerge from this spate of fires is that 70% of them were caused intentionally, according to Interior Ministry figures.
0: A volunteer firefighter is charged with setting one of the fires that burned through Fontainebleau.
2: Le feu a couru dans...
0: Europe is the fastest warming continent, so replanting its forests needs careful planning.
3: The idea is to let the forest rest for at least a year. We are thinking of removing the charred wood, etc., to gradually open up the paths and then take the time to decide what to plant. Then it will be the National Forest Office that needs to ask questions. Which tree species will be suitable for climate change?
0: Maëlys says she suffered significant financial losses from having to cancel courses, but credits the local authorities with unfailing support. Across the worst-hit countries in Europe, the EU estimates $3.5 billion in restoration costs alone. Bernard Smith, Al Jazeera, Fontainebleau, France.
4: South Korea's main stock market has become one of the most volatile markets this year. The KOSPI surged to record highs, only to suffer a record crash. Jack Barton explains from Seoul.
5: South Korea's main index, the KOSPI, more than doubled in value in the first half of the year, passing the 9,000 mark. Then it crashed, losing 40% before rebounding, then plunging again. Trading has been suspended more than 50 times this year by a safety break that automatically activates when the market moves too fast in either direction. It's partially the result of advances in artificial intelligence. Only a few companies manufacture memory chips powerful enough to make generative AI work. Two of them are South Korean. The roller coaster ride was led by individual investors who are rattled.
6: I started investing because everyone around me seemed to be doing it. I bought shares in Samsung and now I'm losing a significant amount of money.
7: I worry this could lead to a vicious cycle where consumer spending falls and the economy weakens again.
5: The public and brokers blame government intervention in the market. One example is the deregulation of exchange-traded funds, or ETFs, an investment tool that bets on whether a stock will go up or down. Another is the president pressuring the National Pension Fund to hold on to shares when the index was high to prop it up.
8: President Lee Jae-myung declared the KOSPI undervalued when it hit the 8,000 mark in June. He compared the excitement around AI to the harnessing of fire millions of years ago, prompting millions of investors to buy shares in chip makers Samsung and SK Hynix.
5: Those companies now account for more than half the market. Min Kyung-kwon represents a shareholder group that is setting up a political party to fight government intervention.
9: The government should have remained neutral, but instead it became heavily involved in trying to raise share prices. That sent a negative signal to the market.
5: He says small investors who can't withstand sharp swings are paying the price, with even teenagers borrowing money to buy shares. With public anger mounting, the government faces growing pressure to step back from the market it once championed, though investors have already begun placing funeral wreaths outside the National Assembly to mourn what they say is the death of the KOSPI. Jack Barton, Al Jazeera, Seoul.
4: Mexico has deployed more than 1,500 troops to the western state of Michoacán to help revive its avocado exports. The United States has suspended avocado inspections in the region over a non-specific threat. Under U.S. law, inspectors must certify Mexican avocados before they can be exported. President Claudia Sheinbaum says the government's working with the U.S. Embassy on a plan to ensure the safety of American inspectors.
10: It's a preoccupation because...
11: It's a concern because the announcement made by the U.S. government to suspend technical services for the packing plants makes it impossible to ship avocados to the United States and brings the entire industry to a halt. Today, 70 to 80% of production sent to the United States. Yesterday and today, the harvest's been halted, the packing plants have been halted. And, well,

0: the economic damage this sector will suffer is significant.
1: Well, that's it from me, Darren Jordan, for now. There is much more, of course, on our website, OuterZero.com. There it is on your screen. The news continues here after OuterZero Untangled. Stay with us.

0: In 1948, the international community adopted the Genocide Convention. Article 2 of the convention defines genocide as, quote, acts committed with the intent to destroy, in whole or in part, a national, ethnical, racial, or religious group. These acts include killing members of the group, imposing conditions intended to bring about its destruction, and preventing births. States that signed the convention also agreed to prevent genocide, not only to prosecute it after it happens. So, is Israel committing a genocide in Gaza? On December 29th, 2023, South Africa put that question to the world's highest court. Within a month, the court found it plausible and ordered Israel to prevent genocidal acts. The orders were issued, but the war continued. Then, September 16th, 2025, the UN's own Commission of Inquiry delivered its verdict. Israel has committed genocide in Gaza, based on statements made by its own leaders. And the court's final judgment? Still years away.
1: Today, we witness in real time how the promise of never again is broken and tested in the eyes of the world.
0: While the legal process continues, despite a supposed ceasefire, the killing and destruction in Gaza goes on. And at every stage, the machinery of killing outran the machinery of law. Genocide is not a moment of madness. It is a pattern built in stages. It can develop over time through discrimination, restricted resources, dehumanization, and extermination.
2: Depriving people of the means of survival, if it's deliberate and it's targeted against a particular category of people, that's a technology of genocide for sure. There's no question about that.
0: In previous genocides, the system that enabled mass violence was often set up before the killing began.
3: Genocide is an interesting and unique phenomena in a sense that it really pushes, I think, the boundaries of humanity, of what it means to be human, and the ability to kind of strip this notion of humanity from everything it holds.
0: If Gaza follows that pattern exactly, what happens when the final stage is handed to technology, a machinery built to kill faster than any conscience can keep up with?
4: قبل كنت عايشة مع أهلي، أهلي كانوا حواليا، أنا ما كان بيفصلني تقريبا عنهم ما يقارب متر. فعلى عكس اليوم، اليوم أنا أهلي مش موجودين معي، أهلي راحوا على عالم آخر. أنا فقدت في الحرب أمي وأخويا وأختي الوحيدة وبنتي يعني. فالحرب كتير كتير أخذت منا وغيرت حالنا.
0: By February 2026, over 75,000 Palestinians had been killed since October 7th, 2023. Genocide is not new. What is new is the means to help carry it out.

0: The Gaza Strip is a narrow coastal territory on the eastern Mediterranean. 365 square kilometers, bordered by Israel, Egypt, and the sea. It's one of the most densely populated places on Earth. But that density is the product of displacement. Most of Gaza's population are refugees, or the descendants of refugees, displaced during the 1948 war surrounding the creation of Israel, and never allowed to return. A people confined to a strip of land, generation after generation, and held there. For those born inside that confinement, it was the only home they had ever known.
1: كان كل شيء شيء كل شيء موفر إنا من غاز من أكل من مستلزمات يعني الحياة أقل مقومات للحياة.
0: But daily life was shaped by a system of control.
2: It's us or them, right? The only way to keep Israelis safe is to keep the Palestinians basically under military control, under oppression.
0: Gaza has been under Israeli military occupation since the 1967 Arab-Israeli War.
3: I think genocide happens when those in power decide that a group no longer belongs where they are and no longer is deserving of any kind of recognition of rights, no longer deserving of any kind of moral obligation.
0: Israel withdrew its ground forces in 2005 and dismantled its 21 settlements within Gaza. But kept control of the borders, airspace, and sea, which is why the UN and the ICJ's 2024 advisory opinion to this day still consider Gaza illegally occupied. It was under these conditions that Hamas, in 2006, won Palestinian parliamentary elections over the once dominant Fatah party and consolidated its control of Gaza. In response, Israel imposed a sweeping blockade on Gaza, while Egypt restricted the Rafah crossing, restricting the movement of people as well as of goods and essential resources. By 2023, youth unemployment stood near 60%, and two-thirds of the population were food insecure. This was the condition of Gaza on the 6th of October, 2023.
1: أنا ب 6 أكتوبر كنت حامل بنتي بسام. طبعاً كنت حامل بالشهر الثامن. كان في يوم 6 اكتوبر كنت عامله تحاليل كان عندي التهابات شديده نتيجه الحمل وهيك
4: كان نفر معك في اثنين
5: هذا الثالث
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0: On the 7th of October 2023 Hamas and other Palestinian armed groups launched an attack into southern Israel Around 1,100 people were killed and roughly 252 taken captive. 2 days later, Defense Minister Yoav Gallant announced a complete siege.
6: In Khashmal, in Mazon, in Maim, in Delik.
3: I think the thing to look for is how people are described. Are they described as animals? Are they described as people who have no place in the place where they are? That, I think, is a real warning sign.
2: The conditions that enable Israel to start the genocide on October 2023 were there and building up for decades, right? And I'm talking about the dehumanization, the impunity for hurting Palestinians, the total separation between Jews and Palestinians, and the fact that Palestinians are being marked as an enemy, as a threat. And that was always like that.
1: في اليوم هذا تقريبا كان إلي ما يقارب الست شهور ساكنة ببيت جديد ولسه بنأسس فيه وبنعفش فيه طبعا. أول يوم يعني وكان ابني عنده أول امتحان شهر ببداية الفصل السنة الدراسية. كان ابني هيتسهل على مدرسته وفتح الباب ودي يطلع له هو أول صاروخ تقريبا يعني صوت الصواريخ والاستهدافات يعني بدت من الساعة 6:30 إلى 5 يعني 6:25 دقيقة. هاي اللحظة تغير كل إشي.
0: Three weeks later, on the 28th of October, as the ground invasion began, Prime Minister Benjamin Netanyahu invoked the biblical story of Amalek in a message to Israeli soldiers.
7: Zachor et asher asa lecha ma'amalek nitztavenu. Anu zochrim v'anu nilchamim.
2: As an Israeli, this word, Amalek, is a dog whistle. We learned about it in school. We know that Amalek means kill everyone. Leave no one behind. Not a woman, not a child, no one.
0: This statement was reported by Israeli networks, shared on social media thousands of times, and later resurfaced among Israeli troops in Gaza,

0: And it kind of structures the narrative going forward and becomes normalized, that people, you know, their understanding of this war is a war of self-defense.
1: Dehumanization works by replacing the image of a person with the image of a threat. Once that replacement is complete and the target group is no longer seen as individuals with lives and families, but as a category of danger, several things become possible that were not possible before. By February 2026, Gaza's Ministry of Health had recorded more than 75,000 Palestinians killed and 171,686 injured.
0: We have also the destruction of buildings, the destruction of libraries, the destruction of hospitals, and the destruction of universities and schools.
1: More than 1.2 million people were left homeless. By late 2025, UNISAT's satellite analysis estimated that more than 80% of all structures in Gaza had been damaged or destroyed, making most parts of Gaza uninhabitable. The UN estimated it would take years simply to clear the rubble before reconstruction could begin. Destruction on that scale does not happen by accident. It requires a method, a logic, a machinery capable of turning an entire society into a field of targets.
2: كنت متوقع انه الحرب تماد يعني لما اهلي تواصلوا معي حكيت لهم ان شاء الله يعني كبيرها كم ساعه وبتخلص كبيرها كم يوم فما توقعنا انه في اليوم الثاني للحرب يعني ما مضى 24 ساعه الشيء يزيد يعني بهذا الحد.
1: In Gaza, the AI systems used by Israelis had a name, or rather several. The first AI-based system is called the Gospel, Habsora in Hebrew. Its function: identifying structural targets, buildings, infrastructure, equipment. In previous conflicts, human intelligence analysts might build a case over months of work. The Gospel produced 100 targets a day. The purpose of this system was not accuracy, it was volume. It existed to remove the one thing that had always slowed the killing, the limit of how many targets human beings could bring themselves to make.
3: AI was used to generate target lists, and I've not seen that before in any other mass atrocity case.
1: The second system was called Lavender and operated on human beings rather than buildings. It scanned an entire population and looked for resemblance, patterns of movement, contact, behavior, and turned each person into a score. Not what a person had done, what a person looked like to a machine. The human check that remained lasted as little as 20 seconds, long enough, sources said, to confirm only that the target was a man.
4: There's one thing to kill a person that you see his face in front of your eyes. It's another thing to kill a person that you see on the screen, which is probably easier, and it's probably a step forward to kill a person who is a number, who is not even a person anymore. He's a statistic. He's something that the machine created.
1: And once the machine had chosen the person, a third system chose the moment. It was called Where is Daddy? And it waited. It tracked a flagged person and signaled the strike when he went home. The system was deliberately used to help strike when targets were in family homes, where civilians and children were present.
3: Generally, the technologies that are used are the ones that are available to the states that decide that they want to commit violence.
1: During one Israeli air attack, Sondos and her family, including her daughter Habiba, were home.
2: لقينا كل شيء حوالينا تحول لظلام باللحظة هاي أنا حكيت إنه إحنا انقصفنا فجأة لقيت حالي أنا تحت الردم فجأة كل شيء عندي أسود يعني زي ليل ما كنت حاسة إنه متصوبة إلا وأنا تحت الردم برضو ضوء أحمر وصوت 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
1: حبيبة was 3 years old. She was one of more than 20,000 Palestinian children killed in 2 years of war. Roughly a third of all the dead. A United Nations Commission of Inquiry examined those deaths. It found that Israeli forces continued using heavy munitions in densely populated areas as the child death toll rose, and concluded that the scale of the killings could not have been accidental. The deliberate killing of children, the commission found, was itself evidence of an intent to destroy the group. The same commission had already named the crime, genocide. She had been unconscious for all of it. While she was under, the same doctors who pulled her from the rubble had delivered the baby she was carrying, alive, by C-section. In the hours she lost Habiba, another child was born. In its case at the International Court of Justice, South Africa is arguing that Israel's conduct meets the hardest threshold in international law to prove genocidal intent. And South Africa did not stand alone. A growing list of states, human rights organizations, and genocide scholars across continents have joined the case, signaling that genocide in Gaza was not one nation's accusation against another. It was a question the world was obligated to answer. And the courts were not the only ones to reach that word.
5: Israel's conduct has been deliberately calculated to cause widespread hunger.
1: One of Israel's largest human rights organizations, B'Tselem, became one of the first major Israeli human rights organizations to conclude that its own government was committing genocide in Gaza.
4: So I am an Israeli. I am a human rights activist and human rights defender.

0: I'd say two things. First, it's probably, in a way, the easiest and the hardest thing to do to describe what my country is doing as genocide. The easiest because it is so clear that that's what we need to do. And the hardest because it says something harsh about also who I am and who we are as a society.
1: Independent bodies with different methods and no shared agenda examined the same evidence and arrived at the same conclusion. The International Criminal Court issued arrest warrants for Israel's prime minister and its defense minister. Among the charges, using starvation as a weapon of war. And then, nothing happened.
2: My administration has reviewed every avenue available under applicable law to determine whether New York City could execute the International Criminal Court's arrest warrant if Benjamin Netanyahu came here. It is clear that we do not have the independent legal authority to enforce this warrant.
1: The warrants did not produce arrests. Every institution built to answer the question had answered it.
3: Against.
1: And every power capable of acting on the answer declined. The mass killing of civilians, including children, each documented and examined through the language of international law.
0: The Western world and how it is complicit with Israel conduct in Gaza, I don't think it's not a question of opinion. It's a fact. They are complicit. They are complicit with sending weapons, with enabling this kind of, or normalizing this kind of violence, with impunity that is given.
1: This is the present tense of Gaza, a genocide named by the world's own institutions and stopped by none of them. Nearly 2 million people living in tents and rubble, who are the subject of legal proceedings that may or may not produce justice in years or decades. But for many, no court ruling will return what was taken.
4: يعني ك انا كاصابه يعني اخذت مني كثير يعني وحرمتني يعني مثلا من اشياء كثير يعني ممكن ان كثير ناس يعني بيعزوا عليا فالشيء هذا ما في شيء بيقدر يرجعهم ولا يعوض مكانهم احنا عايشين على بقايا من الذكريات على صور لهم بتحاول تقوينا وانه نعيش في هالحياه نستمر شويه

0: I think the label genocide sometimes can get in the way of having a frank discussion about what's going on and what you can do about what's going on. And in the Gaza case, the label genocide really became a litmus test for where you stood on this case.
1: The systems were new. The pattern was not. Technology only changed how fast the column could be built. Discrimination, lack of resources, dehumanization, extermination. Each one documented, each one named by the courts, the scholars, and the law itself. Never again was a promise about intent, that no one would again build the machinery of a people's erasure and call it security. But the machinery was built. The promise was tested, and the world watched it happen in real time.
2: We really have to get out of our comfort zones and try and understand more about the other, and understand more about the need to be human. And I think, you know, maybe the last thing is that Gaza does teach us to be human. We should take that away and you know, keep hopeful.
3: هي الحرب فعليا احنا في غزه برضه ما خلصت اعلاميا يمكن فقط يعني حكوا انتهت الحرب لكن الحرب في غزه لساتها شغاله كل يوم في استهدافات كل يوم في اصوات قصف كل يوم في صواريخ كل يوم في شهداء كل يوم في جرحى كل يوم في امهات بتودع اولادها يعني الاشي انا بحكي للعالم وبناشد العالم انه

0: The latest news.
1: A steady stream of people are slowly heading back. They found here in Ceuta no safety, no sanctuary, only more heat and a pretty hostile welcome.
0: With detailed coverage.
2: The combination of disrupted trade and lower domestic harvest has significantly affected global wheat supplies.
0: From around the world.
3: U.S. officials are coordinating with state authorities to determine what additional resources may be necessary if the fires continue to spread.
4: Can humans and snakes coexist peacefully in a megacity? In India's Bengaluru, that has long been the case, but the loss of most of the reptiles' habitats is causing conflict, fear and panic.
5: They are kind of found in people's basements, people's staircases.
4: 101 East meets India's snake rescuers on Al Jazeera.
6: What has this discussion looked like in right-wing media circles in Israel?
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0: Hello, I'm Darren Jordan. This is Al Jazeera, live from Doha. Coming up in the program.
1: They've taken birthright citizenship and they've made a joke out of it.
0: Donald Trump cracks down on so-called birth tourism, signing an executive order limiting who can become an American citizen. Yemen's Ansar al-Houthis say they've killed at least 45 people in attacks against the UN-recognized government in the east. Also ahead. Confrontations on Argentina's capital as anger spills out over a government proposal that would allow more foreigners to buy land. Plus,
2: South Korea's main index has taken investors on a roller coaster ride this year. If phrases like historic stock market crash or largest one-day gain on record make your head spin, I'll explain what's happening and why.
0: President Donald Trump has signed executive orders limiting who can become a U.S. citizen. It expands the definition of who does not qualify for birthright citizenship. Trump says the order is aimed at cracking down on so-called birth tourism. It targets pregnant foreigners who travel to the U.S. with intention of giving birth. In June, the Supreme Court rejected Trump's bid to deny citizenship to children whose parents are on temporary visas or in the country illegally.
1: So we're cracking down very big crackdowns, and this will give us the right to do it in a much more forceful manner. But they've taken birthright citizenship and they've made a joke out of it. And we're actually the only country of size, I think just about the only country, period, that does birthright citizenship. I thought we were going to win it at the Supreme Court. Unfortunately, we had a bad decision, very unfair decision. Our country suffers because of it. And we're ending it a different way.
0: Al Jazeera's Rosalind Jordan has more now from the White House.
3: U.S. President Donald Trump is trying once again to restrict who is entitled to birthright citizenship in the United States. The president is doing this several weeks after having his initial effort to restrict birthright citizenship turned down by the U.S. Supreme Court. The Supreme Court said that Trump's order issued on Inauguration Day 2025 was a violation of the U.S. Constitution. So what's Trump trying to do now? Well, one, he wants to cut down on what he calls birth tourism, pregnant women coming to the United States for the express purpose of giving birth to children who automatically gain U.S. citizenship when they take their first breath. The president says that's a national security threat. The president's executive orders would also require the State Department and the Department of Homeland Security to come up with new rules on screening visitors to the United States to make certain that they're not trying to take advantage of the birthright citizenship provision, the 14th Amendment to the U.S. Constitution. The president would also try to restrict birthright citizenship to people born in U.S. territories, not the U.S. States per se, as well as deny citizenship to children born to people working at foreign embassies on U.S. soil, as well as to children born to people that the president calls alien enemies, people who are judged to be members of terrorist organizations, according to the U.S. State Department. Rosalind Jordan, Al Jazeera, The White House.
0: Well, under the U.S. Constitution, anyone born in the United States is immediately granted citizenship. Trump is seeking to restrict that. And he's already tried this before. During his first term, Trump implemented a federal regulation that prohibits using a temporary tourist or business visa for the purpose of obtaining American citizenship for a newborn. But there's no outright law that bars this practice, which has become known as birth tourism. Well, Kimberly Whaley is a constitutional law professor and a former assistant U.S. attorney, and she says the executive orders go against the Supreme Court ruling.
4: It's probably unconstitutional. Just let me say that from the, you know, at the outset. The original executive order attempted to basically reverse or undo the 14th Amendment's plain language, which says all persons, all is not, there's no limitations on the word all. This one basically carves out a handful of exceptions to birthright citizenship. Some of them are tailored to a Supreme Court decision called Wong Kim Ark, in which the court affirmed birthright citizenship, but did carve out some exceptions for the Indian tribes, for example, or children of ambassadors. And this executive order appears to try to elaborate on those, but then does this additional carve out for, is people that are born in the United States pursuant to what it looks like the administration is calling outmaneuvering of the system to have a child here in the United States. I think that would clash with the Supreme Court's ruling in the birthright citizenship case this term. All the lower federal courts who looked at this ruled against Donald Trump. I mean, all means all. You actually, in my view, this is not a case that should have even gone to the Supreme Court. Courts are there to resolve questions that have various possible answers. A textualist reading of the plain language, you just need to be able to speak English to understand that all means all.
0: The Saudi-led military coalition that backs Yemen's internationally recognized government says 11 civilians have been wounded in an attack. It said Ansarullah Houthis were behind the attack on the southern Saudi border region of Najran. The coalition spokesperson said 7 Saudi nationals were among those injured. In a separate incident, the Houthis say they have killed 45 people during attacks on Saudi forces and military positions of the UN-recognized government in the east. The Houthis say they use ballistic missiles and drones to target the Al Thaniya camp and other areas. Emergency forces that work for the internationally recognized government say the attacks have caused casualties. Al Jazeera's Youssef Maori has the latest from the Yemeni capital.
5: Well, the Ansarullah Houthis have carried out 2 of their biggest military operations. This latest operation targeted, according to the Ansarullah Houthis, Najran airport, which led to the injury of 11 civilians, according to Saudi officials. And the earlier operation targeted 2 or 3 military bases operated by the Yemeni government in a coordination with Saudi Arabia. This is in accordance to the Ansarullah Houthis press statement. Of course, what we know from the Yemeni group is that they've threatened and they promised to escalate their military operations against Saudi Arabia and against the Saudi allies in the country. They believe that the Yemeni army is coordinating with Saudi Arabia militarily to attack positions under the control of the Ansarullah Houthis. Now, Saudi officials have also issued out statements earlier today stating that the attacks that occurred on Saudi soil, they will not go without punishment. And this is, I think, why most of the Yemeni people are expecting some type of retaliation from both Saudi Arabia and also the UN-backed Yemeni government.
0: Iran's parliament speaker, Mohammad Bagher Ghalibaf, has criticized the US approach to talks. He wrote on X, "Massive attack coming. Wait, never mind. They want to negotiate. That's theater diplomacy on loop. Using bullying, broken promises and fake news as leverage is a failed strategy. Acknowledge the facts and fulfill your commitments. We don't need more theatre." Al Jazeera's Mahmoud Abdulwahid has more on that from Tehran.
6: The situation at the Strait of Hormuz remains precarious after a very brief period of de-escalation. Explosions have been heard again around the Iranian southern island of Qishm, and state media are reporting that these are operations against what it considers hostile targets. This comes as the parliament in Tehran has begun discussing a draft bill to tighten Iran's control over the Strait of Hormuz. The bill proposes banning the United States, Israel, and what it considers hostile countries from transiting the strait, and in fact imposing fines on violators. Meanwhile, the Mohammed Bagher Ghalibaf, the Speaker of Parliament and Chief Negotiator, has posted raising again the issue of the trust deficiency between Iran and the United States, accusing Washington of altering between military threats and calls for diplomacy. Domestically, the Iranian intelligence ministry has announced the apprehension of 21 people, accusing them of working with the Israeli Mossad in Kerman province. These developments come as Iran and Oman are now at the final stage of drafting a temporary agreement to arrange the passage of commercial vessels at the Strait of Hormuz, while the U.S. imposed naval blockade on Iranian southern ports continues. Mahmoud Abdulwahid, Al Jazeera, Tehran.
0: Well, the regional tensions linked to the Iran war are having a major impact on two of the world's most important shipping routes. Traffic has slowed in the Bab al-Mandab Strait after the Houthis blockaded Saudi vessels in the Red Sea. The waterway normally carries around 12% of global maritime trade. And there is the Strait of Hormuz, where Iran and Oman say they're close to finalizing a deal. Laura Khan has more.
7: The Strait of Hormuz is in both Iranian territorial waters and also Omani territorial waters. Now, before the war, around 140 ships a day streamed through this waterway, and they were using routes that were quite far from both of the coasts. Now, the Iranian Revolutionary Guards has restricted travel since April, and they've been ordering vessels to take the route around Larak Island towards the north. They also say that this area is hazardous, with military analysts saying there's likely to be sea mines in that area. Now, Iran says reopening the strait depends on the US ending its blockade there. It's been building military presence there for months, and it currently has two carrier strike groups in that area. In the past 24 hours, CENTCOM says it's been enforcing the blockade, and it's also redirected 48 commercial vessels disabled to and also boarded to. Now, reports suggest that as part of its talks with Oman, Iran wants to start charging fees. Now, reports say that's around 5 to 7% of the cargo value, and that's in order to use it for war reparations. Oman has suggested 3% of voluntary payments, and the US wants zero fees. In the US, President Trump is under growing political pressure. Polls suggest most voters oppose the war ahead of the midterm elections in November. Months of US strikes have failed to loosen Iran's grip on the strait. And in Yemen, the Ansarullah Houthis have been blockading the Bab al-Mandab, and that's over there on the Red Sea. And that's increasing the strain on global shipping and oil prices. While Oman and Iran finalised their deal to manage this strategic waterway, regional powers are hoping to bring Tehran and Washington back to that negotiating table in order to end the war.
0: Now, the leaders of Saudi Arabia, Turkey and Pakistan are set to meet on Friday. Pakistan's foreign ministry says the visit in Jeddah comes amid rising tensions in the Gulf. Shahbaz Sharif has already arrived for talks with Crown Prince Mohammed bin Salman and Turkish President Recep Tayyip Erdogan. Last week, Pakistan joined a Saudi-led naval coalition aimed at securing the Red Sea from attacks by Yemen's Houthis. Well, Shuja Nawaz is the founding director of the South Asia Centre at the Atlantic Council. He says little is known about the meeting at this stage.
8: Well, first of all, we don't know the entire details. They will emerge after the meeting if the three countries decide to share them with the public. Secondly, all the indications are that this is not a mutual defense pact, similar to the one that Pakistan and Saudi Arabia signed, which contains a provision very similar to the NATO Article 5, where an attack on one is an attack on the other. This is probably going to take shape of collective framework for cooperation on the military side, but also most likely to enhance trade relations, because there's complementarity between the three countries in terms of what they can provide each other. Saudi Arabia, of course, being the emerging power in the region, which appears now to have some kind of a veto even over the US actions vis-a-vis the Iran war. So this is all going to develop over time. Well, I think to some extent, United States, if it's smart, will welcome these regional arrangements, because one thing that has become very clear to people in the region, in the Arabian Peninsula, as well as Turkey and Pakistan, is that there is a lack of confidence in the ability of the United States to provide a security umbrella to countries in the regions that considering the U.S. an old friend and an ally.
0: At least two people have been killed and 20 others injured in a school shooting in Thailand. The incident happened in Bang Krai district north of the capital, Bangkok. Police say the suspected shooter was a student, adding that he's killed himself. Thailand has one of the highest rates of gun ownership in the region, with around 10 million firearms estimated to be in circulation. In February, a teacher died and a student was injured in southern Hat Yai district after a gunman opened fire at a school. Time for a short break here in Al Jazeera. When we come back, we meet the Lebanese desperate to go home but can't after their villages became the latest frontline in Israeli attacks. Plus,
9: a six-month ordeal comes to an end as the more than 150 people kidnapped from Woro community in February this year have regained their freedom.
0: We'll be in western Nigeria, where 300 people abducted from several areas have been rescued. More on that. Stay with us.
10: The ousting of Bangladesh's former prime minister in 2024 ushered in new elections along with a surge of fake news. Amidst the upheaval, a journalist launches an independent organization to debunk falsities and train a new generation of fact-checkers in the fight for his nation's democratic future. Witness Bangladesh's Truth Seeker on Al Jazeera.
11: There are police here who are saying that they just want to keep the peace, but there's still a lot of anger.
12: The people here are not afraid of tear gas. We have seen some using tear gas.
11: That Rwanda across the border. The commanders here say their role is to make sure that Goma is protected.
13: This camp was supposed to be temporary. Now there are more than 200,000 Sudanese refugees.

0: You're watching Al Jazeera. A reminder of our top stories here this hour. President Trump has signed executive orders to crack down on what he calls commercial birth tourism. The orders target pregnant foreigners who travel to the country with the intention of giving birth. Yemen's Ansar al-Houthi say they've killed 45 people in attacks on military positions held by the UN-recognized government in the east. In a separate incident, the Saudi-led military coalition says 11 civilians were wounded in a Houthi attack on the Saudi border region of Najran. Now, Israel has launched a new wave of airstrikes on the town of al-Mansouri in southern Lebanon. The military said it was in response to Hezbollah's violation of the ceasefire agreement. At least 8 people have been wounded in the latest strikes. Israeli and Lebanese delegations have been meeting in Rome to discuss the US-backed agreement that Hezbollah isn't part of. Sena Hodder reports on the site of the bombings in southern Lebanon.
1: Mansouri is under fire. The town in southern Lebanon has become a front line. Israel says the attacks are in response to the bomb that killed 2 of its soldiers in nearby Majdal Zoun. It's not known if the bomb was placed before or after the Israeli army occupied the village, but Israel is blaming Hezbollah. The smoke in the distance coming from an Israeli strike. The Israeli army has been targeting the town of Mansouri since ordering its residents to leave on Wednesday. The town's residents have been waiting outside the village for the order to return, if it comes.
2: Mansouri is not part of Israel's occupation zone, but Israel has no red line. They target where they want. They have not respected any ceasefire. It has been one-sided.
1: Some of the people here are from the nearby village of Majdal Zoun. There is anger as they have been watching the Israeli army detonate their homes and burn their lands. And they don't believe the government's decision to engage in talks with Israel will bring them home.
3: Can't you see what they're doing to South Lebanon? They're destroying it, displacing people. Even the army can't stay in Mansouri. Who said we don't want the state here? Where are the officials?
1: Israeli strikes also hit villages further north. In the village of Burj Shmeli, this crater was a home. It's a familiar scene for the people of this area, but it was the first targeted strike since a ceasefire was announced last month, even though Israeli shelling and bombing of frontline villages hasn't stopped.
4: Our neighbor was screaming after the explosion. We rushed to help them out of the house. There were injuries, then there were 2 more drone strikes before an airstrike destroyed the house.
1: The attack is seen as an escalation as U.S. brokered negotiations between Lebanon and Israel in Rome about future Israeli withdrawals from southern Lebanon failed to make progress. Hezbollah, which criticizes the government for signing an agreement with Israel, hasn't claimed any attacks since the ceasefire. And while Lebanese authorities bet on diplomacy to liberate occupied land, Israel refuses further withdrawals from the more than 60 towns and villages until Hezbollah is disarmed. Agreements and negotiations have little meaning here. Zena Khudr, Al Jazeera, southern Lebanon.
0: In Argentina, there have been confrontations between police and protesters opposed to a controversial property reform bill. Security forces fired water cannon and tear gas on demonstrators in the capital, Buenos Aires. The legislation aims to strengthen private property rights. Indigenous groups, though, say the reforms could weaken protection for ancestral lands. Al Jazeera's Teresa Bo reports from Buenos Aires.
5: The country is not for sale, are singing these people right in front of Argentina's Congress, protesting against the latest attempts by President Javier Milei to attract foreign investment in Argentina.
6: The bill was meant to remove the caps on how much rural land foreigners can buy, speed up evictions, and make it easier to develop land affected by wildfires. Under Argentina's current law, foreign individuals and companies can own no more than 15% of the country's rural land. This woman is a member of one of Argentina's indigenous communities.
7: We don't want them to give away our land, our culture, our identity, our well-being. It shouldn't be on foreigners' land. We have a culture that cannot be bought and sold.
6: On Wednesday, the government dropped one of the bill's most controversial provisions, which would have lifted restrictions on foreign ownership of rural land, after failing to secure enough political support.

0: The following day, the Senate debated the remaining provisions, saying a law is necessary to provide greater legal certainty for landowners and investors.
1: What we have to discuss here effectively seeks to ensure that private property enshrined in this constitution is not violated. The state understands that its intervention is to protect and defend.
0: But the protests soon turned violent, with the police using water cannons, tear gas and rubber bullets to contain protesters.
2: There's lots of tear gas. In the past weeks, we have seen football players, artists, politicians criticizing the government for what they say is trying to profit from Argentina's natural resources. The government says that this law is crucial to try to attract foreign investment in Argentina, but people here are saying that this is not the way.
0: In spite of the heavy rain, people remain on the streets.
3: We came to defend our country. It's horrible how they want to sell it.
0: Milei continues to push legislation that he says will transform and modernize Argentina's economy by encouraging investment in mining, oil and gas and agriculture. But critics argue some of his reforms go too far, saying they weaken environmental protections and long-standing social rights. Teresa Wu, Al Jazeera, Buenos Aires.
4: More than 300 people abducted from several areas in western Nigeria have been rescued, according to the government. The victims were reportedly found inside a national park. More than half of them are believed to have been abducted during an attack on a village in February. Al Jazeera's Ahmed Idris reports from Ilorin in central Nigeria.
5: A six-month ordeal comes to an end as the more than 150 people kidnapped from Woro community in February this year have regained their freedom. But as you can see, many of them, most of them, are in terrible conditions. This is the first time in more than 6 months that they are breathing the air of freedom. So more than 300 people have been rescued by the Nigerian military after weeks of operation. Among them, these people from Woro community. When gunmen attacked their community, more than 150 people have been killed. They burned down the entire village, destroyed their means of livelihood, and, of course, instilled fear within the community to such a manner that a lot of people are wondering whether or not they will ever go back to their communities again. Many of them here will be going back to almost nothing because they will find their homes, their farms, their businesses completely destroyed by their attackers. So today, they are back within the community. What you see here are some of the tired and sick children, women and children, who have been rescued by the Nigerian military. The plan is to move these people from the comfort of this hotel. This is the first decent accommodation they are seeing in 6 months. The idea is to move them from this accommodation in a few hours to a medical facility that could take care of their health and, of course, review them. First of all, when they were brought into Ilorin, they were taken and debriefed by the military, who are coordinating the formal handover of these released captives to civilian authorities here in Kwara State. Ahmed Idris, Al Jazeera, in Ilorin, central Nigeria.
4: Health workers responding to the Ebola outbreak in the Democratic Republic of Congo have staged a protest, saying they're risking their lives without pay. They say the government still owes them wages dating back to mid-May. Health officials warned the disruptions could undermine the progress made in containing the virus. Felix Nerwara reports.
6: Wiza Bondele is on the front lines in Bunia, fighting against the fastest-growing Ebola outbreak on record. He's among specialized health workers trying to contain the highly infectious Bundibugyo strain. The risks involved in the job are not new to Bondele, but health workers like him say they've gone for months without pay, and going on strike is a risk to gains so far made in the fight against Ebola.
7: We went on strike because we saw that we were working under dangerous conditions and sacrificing our energy. You find yourself in a situation where patients are vomiting blood and you have to clean it up. We face those kinds of risks. We deserve both our allowance and our salary. When we realized that the authorities were saying nothing about our pay, we decided to go on strike.
6: Ituri province in eastern DRC is the epicenter of the latest Ebola outbreak. Many health workers there are threatening to down their tools of trade. Rallying at the governor's office, they say the government

0: lives and those of our families in danger. Because if I'm hit by the epidemic, my wife, my children, and my parents at home would also be infected.
1: The World Health Organization says it's received less than half of the funds pledged for an effective response to the outbreak. But with resources constrained, Ebola is now active in 5 provinces in the DRC. Nearly 4,000 people have been infected, and more than 1,800 have died. Officials in the DRC are blaming payment delays to logistical challenges. But the UN warns that any disruption to the response on Ebola makes it even more difficult to reach communities and quickly break transmission. Felix Nyora, Al Jazeera.
2: Mexico has deployed more than 1,500 troops to the western state of Michoacán to help revive its avocado exports. The United States has suspended avocado inspections in the region over a non-specific threat to its interests. Under U.S. law, inspectors must certify Mexican avocados before they can be exported. President Claudia Sheinbaum says the government's working with the U.S. Embassy on a plan to ensure safety of American inspectors. Hundreds of thousands of people in southwestern Japan have been ordered to leave their homes as a powerful storm heads their way. This is the projected path of Typhoon Dolphin. The Category 1 storm is nearing a chain of islands between the Kyushu region and Okinawa. More than 500 flights have been cancelled due to strong winds nearing 200 kilometres an hour. South Korea's main stock market has become one of the most volatile markets this year. The KOSPI surged to record highs only to suffer a record crash. Jack Barton explains from Seoul.
3: South Korea's main index, the KOSPI, more than doubled in value in the first half of the year, passing the 9,000 mark. Then it crashed, losing 40% before rebounding, then plunging again. Trading has been suspended more than 50 times this year by a safety brake that automatically activates when the market moves too fast in either direction. It's partially the result of advances in artificial intelligence. Only a few companies manufacture memory chips powerful enough to make generative AI work. Two of them are South Korean. The roller coaster ride was led by individual investors who are rattled.
4: I started investing because everyone around me seemed to be doing it. I bought shares in Samsung and now I'm losing a significant amount of money.
5: I worry this could lead to a vicious cycle where consumer spending falls and the economy weakens again.
3: The public and brokers blame government intervention in the market. One example is the deregulation of exchange-traded funds, or ETFs, an investment tool that bets on whether a stock will go up or down. Another is the president pressuring the National Pension Fund to hold on to shares when the index was high to prop it up.
6: President Lee Jae-myung declared the KOSPI undervalued when it hit the 8,000 mark in June. He compared the excitement around AI to the harnessing of fire millions of years ago, prompting millions of investors to buy shares in chip makers Samsung and SK Hynix.
3: Those companies now account for more than half the market. Min Kyung-kwon represents a shareholder group that is setting up a political party to fight government intervention.
7: The government should have remained neutral, but instead it became heavily involved in trying to raise share prices. That sent a negative signal to the market.
3: He says small investors who can't withstand sharp swings are paying the price, with even teenagers borrowing money to buy shares. With public anger mounting, the government faces growing pressure to step back from the market it once championed, though investors have already begun placing funeral wreaths outside the National Assembly to mourn what they say is the death of the KOSPI. Jack Barton, Al Jazeera, Seoul.
2: Well, that's it from me, Darren Jordan, for now. The news continues here on Al Jazeera after Witness. Stay with us.

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2: Far from home, a young deaf migrant builds a new life in Spain. He left in secret, fearing he'd become a burden to his family. 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But through the silence, through every obstacle, he holds onto one hope: to be reunited with his family. Imad, a witness documentary on Al Jazeera.
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7: The international order is breaking down at a dramatic pace. 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
10: A dangerous but vital mission. 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
11: The family the church protects lives here behind this green door. 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
14: While Europe is heating up twice as fast as the rest of the planet, nobody seems to be really prepared.

0: Hello, I'm Darren Jordan. This is Al Jazeera, live from Doha. Coming up in the program.
1: They've taken birthright citizenship and they've made a joke out of it.
0: Donald Trump cracks down on so-called birth tourism, signing an executive order limiting who can become an American citizen. Yemen's Ansar al-Houthis say they've killed at least 45 people in attacks against the UN-recognized government in the east. Also ahead. We meet the Lebanese desperate to go back home but can't after their villages become the latest frontline in Israeli attacks. And confrontations in Argentina's capital as anger spills out over a government proposal that would allow more foreigners to buy land. President Donald Trump has signed executive orders limiting who can become a U.S. citizen. It expands the definition of who does not qualify for birthright citizenship. Trump says the order is aimed at cracking down on so-called birth tourism. It's aimed at pregnant foreigners who travel to the U.S. with the express intention of giving birth. In June, the Supreme Court rejected Trump's bid to deny citizenship to children whose parents are on temporary visas or in the country illegally.
1: So we're cracking down very big crackdowns, and this will give us the right to do it in a much more forceful manner. But they've taken birthright citizenship and they've made a joke out of it. And we're actually the only country of size, I think just about the only country, period, that does birthright citizenship. I thought we were going to win it at the Supreme Court. Unfortunately, we had a bad decision, very unfair decision. Our country suffers because of it. And we're ending it a different way.
0: Well, under the U.S. Constitution, anyone born in the United States is immediately granted citizenship. Trump is seeking to restrict that. And he's already tried this before. During his first term, Trump implemented a federal regulation that prohibits using a temporary tourist or business visa for the purpose of obtaining American citizenship for a newborn. But there's no outright law that bars this practice, which has become known as birth tourism. Al Jazeera's Rosalind Jordan has more on the president's executive orders.
2: U.S. President Donald Trump is trying once again to restrict who is entitled to birthright citizenship in the United States. The president is doing this several weeks after having his initial effort to restrict birthright citizenship turned down by the U.S. Supreme Court. The Supreme Court said that Trump's order issued on Inauguration Day 2025 was a violation of the U.S. Constitution. So what's Trump trying to do now? Well, one, he wants to cut down on what he calls birth tourism, pregnant women coming to the United States for the express purpose of giving birth to children who automatically gain U.S. citizenship when they take their first breath. The president says that's a national security threat. The president's executive orders would also require the State Department and the Department of Homeland Security to come up with new rules on screening visitors to the United States to make certain that they're not trying to take advantage of the birthright citizenship provision, the 14th Amendment to the U.S. Constitution. The president would also try to restrict birthright citizenship to people born in U.S. territories, not the U.S. States per se, as well as deny citizenship to children born to people working at foreign embassies on U.S. soil, as well as to children born to people that the president calls alien enemies, people who are judged to be members of terrorist organizations, according to the U.S. State Department. Rosalind Jordan, Al Jazeera, The White House.
0: The Saudi-led military coalition that backs Yemen's internationally recognized government says 11 civilians have been wounded in an attack. It said Ansar al-Houthis were behind the attack on the southern Saudi border region of Najran. The coalition spokesperson said 7 Saudi nationals were among those injured. And in a separate incident, the Houthis say they have killed 45 people during attacks on Saudi forces and military positions of the UN-recognized government in the east. The Houthis say they use ballistic missiles and drones to target the Al Thaniya camp and other areas. Emergency forces that work for the internationally recognized government say the attacks have caused casualties. Al Jazeera's Yusuf Mari has the latest from the Yemeni capital.
3: Well, the Ansar al-Houthis have carried out 2 of their biggest military operations This latest operation targeted, according to the Ansar Allah Houthis, Najran Airport, which led to the injury of 11 civilians, according to Saudi officials. And the earlier operation targeted two or three military bases operated by the Yemeni government in coordination with Saudi Arabia. This is in accordance to the Ansar Allah Houthis press statement. Of course, what we know from the Yemeni group is that they've threatened and they promised to escalate their military operations against Saudi Arabia and against the Saudi allies in the country. They believe that the Yemeni army is coordinating with Saudi Arabia militarily to attack positions under the control of the Ansar Allah Houthis. Now, Saudi officials have also issued out statements earlier today stating that the attacks that occurred on Saudi soil, they will not go without punishment. And this is, I think, why most of the Yemeni people are expecting some type of retaliation from both Saudi Arabia and also the UN-backed Yemeni government.
0: Iran's parliament speaker, Mohammad Bagher Ghalibaf, has criticized the U.S. approach to talks to end the conflict between the two countries. He wrote on X, "Massive attack coming. Wait, never mind. They want to negotiate. That's theater diplomacy on loop. Using bullying, broken promises and fake news as leverage is a failed strategy. Acknowledge the facts and fulfill your commitments. We don't need more theater." Al Jazeera's Mahmoud Abdulwahid has more on that from Tehran.
4: The situation at the Strait of Hormuz remains precarious after a very brief period of de-escalation. Explosions have been heard again around the Iranian southern island of Qishm, and state media are reporting that these are operations against what it considers hostile targets. This comes as the parliament in Tehran has begun discussing a draft bill to tighten Iran's control over the Strait of Hormuz. The bill proposes banning the United States, Israel, and what it considers hostile countries from transiting the strait, and in fact, imposing fines on violators. Meanwhile, the Mohammed Bagher Ghalibaf, the Speaker of Parliament and Chief Negotiator, has posted raising again the issue of the trust deficiency between Iran and the United States, accusing Washington of altering between military threats and calls for diplomacy. Domestically, the Iranian intelligence ministry has announced the apprehension of 21 people, accusing them of working with the Israeli Mossad in Kerman province. These developments come as Iran and Oman are now at the final stage of drafting a temporary agreement to arrange the passage of commercial vessels at the Strait of Hormuz, while the U.S. imposed naval blockade on Iranian southern ports continues. Mahmoud Abdulwahid, Al Jazeera, Tehran.
0: The leaders of Saudi Arabia, Turkey and Pakistan are set to meet on Friday. Pakistan's foreign ministry says the visit in Jeddah comes amid rising tensions in the Gulf. Shahbaz Sharif has arrived for talks with Crown Prince Mohammed bin Salman and Turkish President Recep Tayyip Erdogan. Last week, Pakistan joined a Saudi-led naval coalition aimed at securing the Red Sea from attacks by Yemen's Houthis. Well, Shuja Nawaz is the founding director of the South Asia Center at the Atlantic Council. He says little is known about the meeting at this stage.
5: Well, first of all, we don't know the entire details. They will emerge after the meeting if the three countries decide to share them with the public. Secondly, all the indications are that this is not a mutual defense pact, similar to the one that Pakistan and Saudi Arabia signed, which contains a provision very similar to the NATO Article 5, where an attack on one is an attack on the other. This is probably going to take shape of collective framework for cooperation on the military side, but also most likely to enhance trade relations because there's complementarity between the three countries in terms of what they can provide each other. Saudi Arabia, of course, being the emerging power in the region, which appears now to have some kind of a veto even over the U.S. actions vis-a-vis the Iran war. So this is all going to develop over time. Well, I think to some extent, the United States, if it's smart, will welcome these regional arrangements, because one thing that has become very clear to people in the region, in the Arabian Peninsula, as well as Turkey and Pakistan, is that there is a lack of confidence in the ability of the United States to provide a security umbrella to countries in the regions that are considering the U.S. an old friend and an ally.
0: At least 4 people have been killed and 15 injured in a school shooting in Thailand. The incident happened in Bangkok's northern Bang Krai district. Police say the suspected shooter was a student. Thailand has one of the highest rates of gun ownership in the region, with around 10 million firearms estimated to be in circulation. In Argentina, there have been confrontations between police and protesters opposed to a controversial property reform bill. Security forces fired water cannon and tear gas on demonstrators in the capital, Buenos Aires. The legislation aims to strengthen private property rights, but indigenous groups say the reforms could weaken protection for ancestral lands. Teresa Bo reports from Buenos Aires.
6: The country is not for sale, are singing these people right in front of Argentina's Congress, protesting against the latest attempts by President Javier Milei to attract foreign investment in Argentina.
7: The bill was meant to remove the caps on how much rural land foreigners can buy, speed up evictions, and make it easier to develop land affected by wildfires. Under Argentina's current law, foreign individuals and companies can own no more than 15% of the country's rural land. This woman is a member of one of Argentina's indigenous communities.
8: We don't want them to give away our land, our culture, our identity, our well-being. It shouldn't be on foreigners' land. We have a culture that cannot be bought and sold.
7: On Wednesday, the government dropped one of the bill's most controversial provisions, which would have lifted restrictions on foreign ownership of rural land, after failing to secure enough political support. The following day, the Senate debated the remaining provisions, saying a law is necessary to provide greater legal certainty for landowners and investors.
9: What we have to discuss here effectively seeks to ensure that private property enshrined in this constitution is not violated. The state understands that its intervention is to protect and defend.
7: But the protests soon turned violent, with the police using water cannons, tear gas, and rubber bullets to contain protesters.
6: There's lots of tear gas. In the past weeks, we have seen football players, artists, politicians criticizing the government for what they say is trying to profit from Argentina's natural resources. The government says that this law is crucial to try to attract foreign investment in Argentina, but people here are saying that this is not the way.
7: In spite of the heavy rain, people remain on the streets.
10: We came to defend our country. It's horrible how they want to sell it.
7: Milei continues to push legislation that he says will transform and modernize Argentina's economy by encouraging investment in mining, oil and gas, and agriculture. But critics argue some of his reforms go too far, saying they weaken environmental protections and long-standing social rights. Teresa Bo, Al Jazeera, Buenos Aires.
0: More than 300 people abducted from several areas in western Nigeria have been rescued, according to the government. The victims were reportedly found inside a national park. More than half of them are believed to have been abducted during an attack on a village in February. Al Jazeera's Ahmed Idris reports from Ilorin in central Nigeria.
11: A 6-month ordeal comes to an end as the more than 150 people kidnapped from Woro community in February this year have regained their freedom. But as you can see, many of them, most of them, are in terrible conditions. This is the first time in more than 6 months that they are breathing the air of freedom. So more than 300 people have been rescued by the Nigerian military after weeks of operation, among them these people from Woro community. When gunmen attacked their community, more than 150 people have been killed. They burned down the entire village, destroyed their means of livelihood, and, of course, instilled fear within the community to such a manner that a lot of people are wondering whether or not they will ever go back to their communities again. Many of them here will be going back to almost nothing because they will find their homes, their farms, their businesses completely destroyed by their attackers. So today, they are back within the community. What you see here are some of the tired and sick children, women and children who have been rescued by the Nigerian military. The plan is to move these people from the comfort of this hotel. This is the first decent accommodation they're seeing in 6 months. The idea is to move them from this accommodation in a few hours to a medical facility that could take care of their health and, of course, review them. First of all, when they were brought into Ilorin, they were taken and debriefed by the military, who are coordinating the formal handover of these released captives to civilian authorities here in Kwara State. Ahmed Idris, Al Jazeera, in Ilorin, central Nigeria.
0: Time for a short break here in Al Jazeera. When we come back, as fires continue to burn across Europe, governments begin to count their financial costs. We'll have the breakdown coming up. Stay with us.
12: Frank assessments.
13: We've heard the President of the United States say that the U.S. has wiped out the entire Iranian Navy, and yet they attack ships seemingly at will.
12: Critical debate.
14: Would you reserve the same condemnation for a state that is found of committing genocide?
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14: 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They're all wrong?
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18: There are no airports nearby, and all the roads leading to this part of the country are impassable right now.
19: The reason why all of this is so valuable for the drug traffickers is that it has a direct access to the river and from here to the port. From here they take the drugs to the ships, just a cigarette and a few matches. You can set fire to the bush and the twigs that are everywhere here.
18: A lot of people have been wearing masks on their faces saying, we are all Evo Morales, we are all you.

0: You're watching Al Jazeera. A reminder of our top stories here this hour. President Donald Trump has signed executive orders to crack down on what he calls commercial birth tourism. The orders target pregnant foreigners who travel to the country with the intention of giving birth. Yemen's Ansarullah Houthis say they have killed 45 people in attacks on military positions held by the UN-recognized government in the east. In a separate incident, the Saudi-led military coalition says 11 civilians were wounded in a Houthi attack on the Saudi border region of Najran. And in Argentina, there have been confrontations between police and protesters opposed to a controversial property reform bill. Security forces fired water cannon and tear gas on demonstrators in the capital, Buenos Aires. The legislation aims to strengthen private property rights. A provision easing restrictions on foreign purchases of rural land has been dropped from the bill after a widespread backlash. A Ukrainian drone strike has hit another warehouse owned by Wildberries, Russia's largest online retailer. Multiple drones were filmed flying into the company's logistics facility in Yekaterinburg, in the central Sverdlovsk Oblast. Large fires have broken out all over the facility. More than a dozen Wildberries sites have been targeted in recent weeks. Ukraine says they're being used to provide equipment for Russia's military. Israel has launched a new wave of airstrikes on the town of Mansouri in southern Lebanon. The military said it was in response to Hezbollah's violation of the ceasefire agreement. At least 8 people have been wounded in the latest strikes. Israeli and Lebanese delegations have been meeting in Rome to discuss the US-backed agreement that Hezbollah isn't part of. Al Jazeera's Zain Ahoda reports from the site of the bombings in southern Lebanon.
1: Mansouri is under fire. The town in southern Lebanon has become a front line. Israel says the attacks are in response to the bomb that killed 2 of its soldiers in nearby Majd al-Zoun. It's not known if the bomb was placed before or after the Israeli army occupied the village, but Israel is blaming Hezbollah. The smoke in the distance coming from an Israeli strike. The Israeli army has been targeting the town of Mansouri since ordering its residents to leave on Wednesday. The town's residents have been waiting outside the village for the order to return, if it comes.
2: Mansouri is not part of Israel's occupation zone, but Israel has no red line. They target where they want. They have not respected any ceasefire. It has been one-sided.
1: Some of the people here are from the nearby village of Majd al-Zoun. There is anger as they have been watching the Israeli army detonate their homes and burn their lands. And they don't believe the government's decision to engage in talks with Israel will bring them home.
3: Can't you see what they're doing to South Lebanon? They're destroying it, displacing people. Even the army can't stay in Mansouri. Who said we don't want the state here? Where are the officials?
1: Israeli strikes also hit villages further north. In the village of Burj Shmeli, this crater was a home. It's a familiar scene for the people of this area, but it was the first targeted strike since a ceasefire was announced last month, even though Israeli shelling and bombing of frontline villages hasn't stopped.
4: Our neighbor was screaming after the explosion. We rushed to help them out of the house. There were injuries, then there were 2 more drone strikes before an airstrike destroyed the house.
1: The attack is seen as an escalation as U.S. brokered negotiations between Lebanon and Israel in Rome about future Israeli withdrawals from southern Lebanon failed to make progress. Hezbollah, which criticizes the government for signing an agreement with Israel, hasn't claimed any attacks since the ceasefire. And while Lebanese authorities bet on diplomacy to liberate occupied land, Israel refuses further withdrawals from the more than 60 towns and villages until Hezbollah is disarmed. Agreements and negotiations have little meaning here. Zana Khudr, Al Jazeera, southern Lebanon.
0: 2 people have been killed in an explosion outside the Syrian capital, Damascus. 13 others were injured in the attack. Local media say an explosive device was planted on a minibus. A witness described seeing at least 1 body being carried from the wreckage.

0: The area is home to a large Druze community. Hundreds of thousands of people in southwestern Japan have been ordered to leave their homes as a powerful storm heads their way. This is the projected path of Typhoon Dolphin. The Category 1 storm is nearing a chain of islands between the Kyushu region and Okinawa. More than 500 flights have been cancelled due to strong winds. And in some other parts of the country, authorities have warned of heat stroke risks, with temperatures expected to reach 36 degrees Celsius. The European Commission estimates the restoration cost from recent wildfires will be more than $3.5 billion. In France, more than 1,000 square kilometres of land have burned so far this year. That's the most since records began in 1949. Tens of thousands of businesses and hundreds of thousands of people have been affected. Bernard Smith reports from Fontainebleau in France.
1: Patrolling fire engines have replaced the summer ramblers in the forest of Fontainebleau. 3 weeks ago, this UNESCO biosphere reserve, about 55 kilometres southeast of Paris, was ravaged by fires that scorched 2,000 hectares, equivalent to 2,800 football pitches, in scenes repeated across the continent. The fire was just there, Maëlys Rozac tells me. She was in the middle of a packed season of training classes at her equestrian centre.
2: So at the beginning it's stressful because you think you have 30 horses to evacuate in a very short time and we need to make decisions. So it was very, very fast. There was a huge wave of solidarity at that moment and within an hour and a half, 2 hours at most, all the horses were evacuated.
1: France's insurers expect claims for the fires to be off the charts.
3: Now the French government says that the risk of fire is still extremely dangerous nationwide. Here in Fontainebleau, the authorities will decide in the next couple of days whether it's safe to reopen this forest to visitors. But perhaps the most alarming statistic to emerge from this spate of fires is that 70% of them were caused intentionally, according to Interior Ministry figures.
1: A volunteer firefighter is charged with setting one of the fires that burned through Fontainebleau.
4: Le feu a couru dans...
1: Europe is the fastest warming continent, so replanting its forests needs careful planning.
5: The idea is to let the forest rest for at least a year. We are thinking of removing the charred wood, etc., to gradually open up the paths and then take the time to decide what to plant. Then it will be the National Forest Office that needs to ask questions. Which tree species will be suitable for climate change?
1: Maëlys says she suffered significant financial losses from having to cancel courses, but credits the local authorities with unfailing support. Across the worst-hit countries in Europe, the EU estimates $3.5 billion in restoration costs alone. Bernard Smith, Al Jazeera, Fontainebleau, France.
0: Now, Abelardo de la Espriella, a controversial lawyer, political outsider and Trump admirer, will be sworn in as Colombia's new president on Friday. He narrowly won the election on a far-right platform. As Alessandro Ampetti reports on Barranquilla, he's already breaking with tradition by moving presidential governance away from the capital, Bogota.
6: Colombia's new president loves to put on a show. Abelardo de la Espriella, who calls himself the Tiger, narrowly won Colombia's closest presidential elections, with a campaign centered on social media, AI-generated videos and political spectacles. A Colombian-American lawyer, he made a fortune defending paramilitary leaders, drug traffickers and money launderers, before reinventing himself as a far-right law and order candidate promising an iron fist against crime, a smaller state, and closer ties with Donald Trump's administration. His campaign strategist has worked for 2 decades to build De La Espriella's brand, one he says that is centered on stirring up people's emotions.
7: What we did was listen to the people. Colombia had been dominated by a political class that controlled absolutely everything in the country and present a completely different alternative, a modern 21st century break to a new electorate that the old political establishment never saw coming.
6: De la Espriella says he wants to reinvent the presidency itself. Instead of governing from Bogotá, he says he will rule mostly from here, the coastal city of Barranquilla, which he has designated as an alternate capital of Colombia and where most of his closest political allies are based. He's transforming a military complex into a White House-inspired presidential palace, while converting the city's former customs house into a presidential office. He'll also become the first president in Colombia's Republican history to be sworn in outside of Bogotá. He says it's a way to bring the government

0: end he'd be tamed, that he'd end up being more or less the same as we'd seen before with the traditional Republican and Democratic establishment. They were wrong. The same applies to de la Spria. He's not going to be tamed. He'll try to carry out everything he promised, even proposals that undermine democratic institutions. But Colombia's institutions have been tested before and will resist.
1: De la Espriella wants to reshape the presidency and the country. But with a fragmented Congress and a strong opposition already calling for civil disobedience, delivering on his promises may prove far harder than putting on political stunts. Alessandro Ampietti, Al Jazeera, Barranquilla.
2: Well, that's it from me, Darren Jordan, for now. Much more, of course, on our website, aljazeera.com. There it is. The news continues here on Al Jazeera after Inside Story. Stay with us.
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10: New Israeli attacks in Lebanon after soldiers were killed for the first time since a fragile truce began in June. It comes despite more Lebanese-Israeli talks in Rome and a U.S. brokered peace process. So where do things stand now? This is Inside Story.

0: Hello again, I'm James Bayes. Israel launches strikes in southern Lebanon after its first military fatalities since a truce started in June. The attacks came despite another round of US-brokered peace talks in Rome between Israeli and Lebanese officials. That process doesn't include Hezbollah, which the US and Israel say must disarm. Both place responsibility for that with the Lebanese government, but its military is weak. In Lebanon's south, Israeli media says its army is fortifying its presence there after obliterating towns and villages. Hundreds of thousands of Lebanese remain homeless since Israel's latest invasion began in March, with more than 4,300 killed. So, where do things stand now for Lebanon? And what are the hopes for the US peace plan for the country? We'll discuss this with our guests shortly, but first, this report from Victoria Gadenby.
1: 3 weeks of relative calm in southern Lebanon have come to an abrupt end. Israeli warplanes have struck villages just north of the zone occupied by Israeli forces. Israel says the attacks were in response to what it describes as a serious breach of the US-mediated ceasefire by Hezbollah. The armed group was not party to that agreement. It's the second such allegation in just a few days, adding to fears that tensions are rising once again. The latest strikes come as Lebanese and Israeli officials have been meeting at the US Embassy in Rome. They're trying to agree on a mechanism for implementing the framework deal, including how any Israeli withdrawal would be verified and how areas under Lebanese military control would be kept free from Hezbollah fighters.
2: Obviously, Israel's concerned about their security, but the president did a great job bringing those two countries together for the first time.
3: It's a big thing. First time in many years, right? So we have a deal with Israel and Lebanon, and they'll leave, and I think it's going to work out very well.
1: Lebanon was drawn into the war between Israel, the US and Iran in March when Hezbollah launched rockets into Israel. It said that was in retaliation for the assassination of Iran's supreme leader. Israel responded by launching a bombing campaign across Lebanon and invading a significant part of the south. Since then, more than 4,000 people have been killed and more than 1 million displaced. Despite a ceasefire agreed in June, Israeli forces have continued intermittent airstrikes and artillery fire across southern Lebanon.
4: Hostilities continue to affect civilians in southern Lebanon. Demolition operations, shelling, and other military activity are damaging homes, agricultural land, and civilian infrastructure. Many families are returning to severely damaged homes, limited access to essential services, economic hardship, and the threat posed by unexploded ordnance.
1: For civilians trying

0: trying to rebuild their lives, the latest escalation is a reminder that the ceasefire remains fragile. For now, the violence appears to be contained, but the risk of a wider escalation remains. Victoria Gatenby, Al Jazeera for Inside Story.
1: So let's discuss all of this with our guests who are joining us on today's Inside Story. In Beirut, we're joined by Maha Yahya. She's director of the Carnegie Middle East Center. In Shawnee, Colorado, Jennifer Gavito is a former U.S. acting principal, deputy assistant secretary of state for Near Eastern Affairs. And in Boston, Rami Khoury is distinguished public policy fellow at the American University of Beirut. Thank you, all three of you, for joining us. Let me start with you, Maha, because you are there in Lebanon, in Beirut. I suppose I should start with a simple question, given that a ceasefire technically has been in place since the 19th of June. Ceasefire, what ceasefire?
2: Thank you, James, for having me. It's good to be on AJ and on Inside Story again. Look, I think you asked technically in place, but it's been very much of a unilateral ceasefire. Ceasefire from an Israeli perspective until now has meant fire ceases from the Lebanese end, but it continues on from Israel's end. As your reporter mentioned, limited strikes have continued across South Lebanon, uprooting of trees, dynamiting entire areas, villages, towns, more than 60 towns have been literally turned into mini Dresdens across much of, a significant part of South Lebanon. More than 200,000 people literally cannot go back home. And if they do go back, there's nothing left for them to go back to. Israeli bulldozers are changing even the topography of these areas. We're now hearing they're beginning to build some sort of infrastructure, roads in these areas. So the attack that happened yesterday happened within Lebanese territory. It's areas, it's even, I think, in an area that's outside of the direct technically what the Israelis are calling the yellow zone or the buffer zone, which is just a misnomer for occupied Lebanese territory. But the attack that happened yesterday happened within this area. The continued unfortunate loss of life across Lebanon, but I would say broadly even, you know, in Palestinian territories, in Gaza, even in some places in Syria, continues, because what I'm seeing is a military operation, multiple military operations with no clear political end in sight beyond war for the sake of war. The trilateral framework that Lebanon was forced into signing certainly is not one that will bring any kind of peace and security for either the Lebanese or for the for Israel.
1: Okay, just to explain what you mentioned there, Maha, what you mentioned there, the trilateral framework, the tri there being Israel, Lebanon, and the United States, Hezbollah not being part of the people that are at the table. Jennifer, you are a former senior U.S. diplomat. If there is any progress, then it's going glacially slowly, is it not? Is this what you'd expect? I mean, should it be going as slow as this? Is this how very fragile diplomacy works? Or should we be worried?
3: I do think that this is what we should have expected for a lot of the reasons that Maha laid out, including the fact that Hezbollah, of course, is not at the table. And so commitments are being made on its behalf that the Lebanese government ultimately would have to follow through on. So I'm not surprised that things are going so slowly. There are complications that we can get into with regard to the, Israeli side of this, the fact that they have elections coming in October and significant resistance from their far right that is precluding any sort of meaningful progress. And the fact that the United States remains engaged in this, I think, is very positive. I think it's allowing for space for discussions that have not been able to take place in recent years, arguably in recent decades. So there are glimmers of hope, I think, to be found in this. But I tend to agree with most of what Maha laid out as far as what the challenges are, and think that if we do get to a place where there is greater coordination,

0: nation and greater progress possible is only going to come after painstaking negotiations that continue not for seven rounds, but 70 rounds, and over the course of many months or years. So this is an extremely challenging moment. But again, I fall back on the idea that it's positive that the parties are still talking to each other, that they're discussing for the first time border demarcations prior to Hezbollah disarmament. So I think we keep plodding along and hoping that trust can be built.
1: Rami, you heard Jennifer there say the US remains engaged. Would you agree with that? Clearly, they are running these talks that have been taking place in Rome. But would you not also agree that perhaps the White House, and particularly President Trump, is somewhat distracted? We have had two, as it were, conjoined wars, and all his attention is on the other one and the Strait of Hormuz, not on this.
2: Well, that's a good point, James. And there are many, many dimensions to this issue, this dynamic. And the role of the US is a principal one here. And the weaknesses linked to the nature of Trump's leadership is a very important one, as you mentioned. But I think there's a broader weakness here, that the trilateral agreement that was reached and that is now being implemented is also the third leg of a three-legged stool of delusional agreements that the United States and Israel have tried to foment and force into implementation, one in Iran, one in Gaza, one in Lebanon. These are totally unrealistic, totally unfair, totally colonial agreements that are aimed to enforce the priority rights of the Israeli people and government and the priority interests of the United States corporate elite, and then the local people, Iranians, Palestinians, Lebanese, they'll get whatever's left over, a bit like the Oslo Accords in Palestine in the early 1990s. These are not serious agreements. They're not anchored in real law. They're not anchored in significant engagement with the principal parties. In all three areas, the principal parties, Hamas, the Iranian leadership, and Hezbollah, are not part of the negotiations. So this is really cartoon diplomacy, not serious diplomacy. Mm-hmm. But I also agree with both Jennifer and Maha that this is, you've got to plod through this. You've got to keep talking to get the delusion out of these agreements and bring in some more realism and, more importantly, justice, equality. Unless there is a process by which the Lebanese people and the Israeli people benefit, there's not going to be any progress. And that process of mutual benefits is not underway yet. But the importance of a negotiation is that it can force people to change their positions as the negotiations go on. As you see with the Americans in Iran now, they're changing by the hour because they have no choice. And we hopefully something similar will happen in Lebanon. The Israelis and the Americans will have to be more realistic. And the Lebanese government and Hezbollah will have to work out their issues, which I'm sure they can over time. So that's what I think we have to focus on, the bigger delusions as well as the local realities.
1: Maha, so many issues that need to be resolved on the table, but there is the chicken and egg in all of this, which is Israel demanding total disarmament of Hezbollah, Lebanon demanding total withdrawal of Israeli occupation. Does this trilateral agreement deal with that sequencing problem? And what do you see as the problems with the way this is being implemented at the moment?
3: Absolutely not. I mean, the way the trilateral agreement is framed, it basically has maximalist demands of Lebanon and minimalist demands of Israel. There's no time frame. Basically, Israeli withdrawal and the preservation of Lebanese territorial integrity, which the framework recognizes right at the onset, but then goes on to undermine and says that Israeli withdrawal from Lebanese territory is contingent on the disarmament. And this disarmament will be verified by unknown sources, most likely Israel at this point. So the fact that Israel is the one that would be verifying that Hezbollah has been disarmed is already very problematic. We're seeing what's happening in Gaza and elsewhere, because then you can just stall and stall and stall. This is why everyone is worried about a very long-term occupation where facts on the ground are being changed. That's one. Two, it's basically taken what is an issue around an armed non-state actor, plus the an external invasion of the country, and link them in a way where it's become an internal Lebanese problem. Basically, today, the Lebanese government and the Lebanese army is being asked to disarm a pretty strong non-state actor that's been in effect for the last four decades, in a very short time frame and without any kind of political processes in place. We know from other experiences, whether it's in Ireland or in South America or different places, you need to disarm a powerful non-state, armed non-state actor. You need there's a military component, but then there's a political component. Hezbollah is not just about the military, which frankly right now is under the control of the IRGC anyway, but there's an entire infrastructure of social services, social networks, people who are employed by Hezbollah, that is not being considered at all. And internally in the narrative within the community, this is translating into the disarmament question is translated into a dispossession of the community itself, particularly because they're the ones who've been most affected by the Israeli invasion and occupation. And Israel's insistence on staying in these areas, ironically, they say they want to get rid of Hezbollah, but the very military acts it is undertaking are reinforcing Hezbollah's narrative that armed resistance is needed, and we can only, you know, Lebanon can only be liberated, its territorial integrity can only be preserved if there is armed resistance.
1: Okay. So the very actions that Israel is employing. Let me bring in Jennifer if I can now. Jennifer, clearly Maha is pointing out what she sees as serious flaws in this whole plan. Would you agree with that? I mean, the way they're doing it is choosing pilot zones to try and disarm, and then Israel should then, if Israel decides that it's verified, it should then withdraw. But so far in this process, Israel has so far handed back one village.
0: I completely agree with that. The pilot zones that we're talking about are a very small fraction of the territory of southern Lebanon that Israel currently occupies. I think as Maha noted before, there's infrastructure building that is happening that indicate that Israel intends to be there in some capacity for the longer term. The result of that, at least, you know, to my eyes, and would defer to my Lebanese colleagues on the panel, but that represents a real undermining of the Lebanese government itself. And you're absolutely right, Maha, that there needs to be a reconciliation process. The Lebanese population needs to be brought along. But as long as these attacks and evacuation orders are being given in southern Lebanon, that really denies the Lebanese government the support that is necessary in order to take on the very difficult task of disarming Hezbollah. I think that chicken and egg question that you started with is a very important one, and indicates that a lot of the details in this agreement, just like the details in the Hamas disarmament that was announced by the United States last week, remain unresolved. There are a lot of parallels there. But certainly for Israel, which continues to view Hezbollah, and I think understandably so, as a threat, there are communities in northern Israel as well that can't be occupied. As long as Israel considers Hezbollah or Hamas, as it were, to be a threat, I think that we've seen that Israel's government and certainly the Netanyahu government will continue to act in their own national security interests. Where I would disagree with Rami a bit is I do think that the Trump administration deserves some credit for breaking with the Israeli government in ways that we've not seen previously, and for trying to pressure the Israeli government into at least going along with some of the talks that are taking place. And so there is much that remains to be done. But I do think the Trump administration is trying to create the space for those discussions to occur and to pressure the Israeli government to pull back a bit on the actions that it would take. Is it perfect? Absolutely not. Is there a lot of detail that still has to be worked out for this to have even the most remote chance of working? Absolutely. But again, I do think that talking and dialogue are preferable to being in a perpetual state of conflict.
1: Rami, one village handed back. Let me get you to just explain to us the scale of all of this. And this is from an Israeli newspaper. Haaretz did a calculation that Israel currently controls 602 square kilometres. At this pace, it would literally take years and years to hand back all of this territory. And in the meantime, the people of southern Lebanon are suffering. Hezbollah, as you mentioned before, not just a military movement, but also a social movement, but it doesn't have the money it used to have.
2: Right, yeah, James, you raise a very important point, as you always do. The scale of what Israel is doing with direct and, I would say, enthusiastic American support over the last 40 years or so has been to de-sovereignize the Lebanese government and to create conditions in the south of Lebanon that are very, very difficult for ordinary people, many of whom have been displaced five or six times. And I've witnessed this in the 30 years I lived in Lebanon. And you have people like in Burj Shemali town, a village in the south, who were who had to leave. They fled. Much of their town was destroyed. They came back recently, and they were attacked again. Or in the Mansouri village, which was attacked yesterday, while people were still trying to get on with their lives. So the pattern is that Israel can attack anybody, anywhere, anytime, in any part of the, let's call it the Levant, Western Asia. This has been the pattern really since the 1960s. There's no sign of this being reduced. I agree with Jennifer. It is a good point that Trump did initiate some talks and some pressures on the Israelis. But when you see what he did in Gaza, similarly, after a couple of weeks, he lost attention and the Israelis ignored him. And so there's no lasting impact yet of what Trump has done. So I think we have to give him time to measure if what he's doing is really serious. My impression is that it's not very serious, that the Israelis have recognized they are alone. Not in the whole world, but certainly they're alone in most of the world. Public opinion and governments are critical of them. They have to rely on themselves and on their military and their intelligence and spying services for their survival. That's their perception. I think it's wrong. I think a better way to survive is do what they did with Jordan and Egypt, which is sign really equitable, balanced peace agreements that give both sides their rights. And therefore, those agreements have held. And they need to do the same thing with Lebanon and the Palestinians and the Syrians and everybody else. But we're never going to get out of this cycle by doing these kinds of make-believe negotiations that are going on now and ignoring the principal actors. The U.S. did that in Vietnam and in Afghanistan for decades. They ended up negotiating with the Viet Cong and leaving, negotiating with the Taliban and leaving. The same thing is happening in Palestine with Hamas, or the PLO first, now Hamas. So I think there's a sense of realism that's missing in the American legacy of diplomacy in this region. And what we need to do is simply, in all of these situations, and Lebanon is the most dramatic, partly because it's been going on for so long, is focus on mutual, equal, simultaneous sovereignty, security, legitimacy, pluralism, and development.
1: Maha, if I can bring you in, I mean, Rami there draws the parallels from other parts of the region, and particularly the striking one of Gaza. We have, according to the UN, 360,000 people displaced, no housing, no electricity, very limited water supplies. And, of course, Hezbollah has provided for these people in the past. The Lebanese government's not had a presence in these areas for decades. What happens to these poor people?
3: Perpetual displacement. Just a slight nuance. I think it's unfair to say that the Lebanese government has not had a presence in these areas.

0: areas for a long time. It has been, but like everything else in this country, it's gone through institutions that are quite hijacked by the local political parties. Since this new government came into place, they've had various programs that have catered to the displaced, but also to the poor across Lebanon. I can mention one program, for example, that is run by the Ministry of Social Affairs called Aman. There are many other programs. But don't forget also that this is a government today that is coming to, I mean, the country is bankrupt. There was a 2019 financial collapse, which has yet to be addressed by Lebanese lawmakers. No reform has happened. So fiscal space to take on the even humanitarian needs is simply not there. What is more critical, I think, or just as critical, is that the international community for the past year and a half has dealt with the disarmament of Hezbollah and the strengthening of the central state, the support, financial and other support for the central state, as if they're two opposing goals. The fact is, you cannot disarm Hezbollah, you cannot deal with the social and economic needs of a displaced population if you don't have a central state.
1: Okay.
0: These are complementary
1: goals. I want to bring in Jennifer again one more time in at the end of our discussion. Jennifer, do you think Israel, and particularly the current Israeli government, actually wants these people in southern Lebanon, the people in Gaza, wants them to have a better life? Or do you think it just wants to leave them in limbo and in an incredibly weak state?
2: Unfortunately, I'm not convinced of the Israeli government's desire to fundamentally reshape its presence in southern Lebanon. Certainly not under the current Netanyahu government. We'll see if things change after October. I agree with Rami. That a much better model would be a peace agreement with the neighbors like the ones that they have in Jordan and Egypt. But that isn't the model that they've pursued in recent years. And one other comment on that. In the meantime, I do think that the international community has a significant role to play in at least setting the stage for this to be successful if that dynamic does change. But it requires an enormous amount of investment in the reconstruction of southern Lebanon for all the reasons that my colleagues have laid out. And I'm not sure that despite, you know, some sustained U.S. attention on this, that the type of resources needed for that reconstruction are going to come from the U.S. government. At the same time, the Gulf governments, which I think had been envisioned to support some of the reconstruction efforts, are, of course, focused on their own economies in light of the ongoing war in Iran. And so there is a gap that's being left that I think Hezbollah is able to continue to fill. And that leaves the suffering of the Lebanese people front and center in the lack of progress towards any sort of long-term resolution here. So those dynamics, I do think, have to change, even as Israel really has to assess the benefits of continuing this perpetual state of conflict versus finding some sort of formula that allows it to retreat and move forward with a more peaceful neighbor.
1: Thank you very much indeed to our guests today, Jennifer Gavita, Maha Yahya and Rami Khoury. For more on the situation in Lebanon and the latest diplomacy across the region, why not check out our website, aljazeera.com. 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Or why not find us on X? 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Until next time, that's it from me, James Bayes, and all the team here. But don't go away. Al Jazeera's coverage from around the world continues in just a moment.
3: The latest news.
4: The Israeli army withdrew. The Lebanese army deployed. Now it has to prevent Hezbollah's return.
3: With detailed coverage.
5: There are a lot of points of contention, a lot of controversies that need to be settled down either with diplomacy or another round of escalation.
3: From the heart of the story.
6: The war has transformed the identity of an entire workforce, forcing thousands of people to redefine what work, dignity, and survival now mean.
7: Can humans and snakes coexist peacefully in a megacity? In India's Bengaluru, that has long been the case, but the loss of most of the reptiles' habitats is causing conflict, fear and panic.
8: They are kind of found in people's basements, people's staircases.
7: 101 East meets India's snake rescuers on Al Jazeera.

0: Hello, I'm Darren Jordan. This is Al Jazeera live from Doha. Here are the top stories. Yemen's Ansarullah Houthis say they've killed at least 45 soldiers in attacks on military camps in two provinces.
1: The smoke in the distance coming from an Israeli strike.
0: Southern Lebanon's new front line, where more Israeli attacks are testing a fragile ceasefire. A rare school shooting in Thailand. At least seven people are killed, most of them students.
2: They've taken birthright citizenship and they've made a joke out of it.
0: Donald Trump cracks down on so-called birth tourism, signing an executive order limiting who can become a U.S. citizen. And confrontations in Argentina's capital, where there's anger at a government proposal that would allow more foreigners to buy land. Yemen's Ansarullah Houthis say they've killed more than 45 government soldiers in attacks on two military camps. The Houthis say ballistic missiles and drones were used to target the camps in Marib and Hadhramut provinces. Emergency forces that work for the internationally recognized government are reporting casualties. Another Houthi attack on Saudi Arabia's Najran region has injured at least 11 people. The Saudi-led military coalition accused the Houthis of indiscriminately shelling civilian areas. Seven Saudi nationals are among the wounded. Al Jazeera's Youssef Mari has more details on the Yemeni capital, Sana'a.
3: Well, the Ansarullah Houthis have carried out two of their biggest military operations. This latest operation targeted, according to the Ansarullah Houthis, Najran Airport, which led to the injury of 11 civilians, according to Saudi officials. And the earlier operation targeted two or three military bases operated by the Yemeni government in coordination with Saudi Arabia. This is in accordance to the Ansarullah Houthis press statement. Of course, what we know from the Yemeni group is that they've threatened and they promised to escalate their military operations against Saudi Arabia and against the Saudi allies in the country. They believe that the Yemeni army is coordinating with Saudi Arabia militarily to attack positions under the control of the Ansarullah Houthis. Now, Saudi officials have also issued out statements earlier today stating that the attacks that occurred on Saudi soil, they will not go without punishment. And this is, I think, why most of the Yemeni people are expecting some type of retaliation from both Saudi Arabia and also the UN-backed Yemeni government.
0: Saudi Arabia says it's preparing for coordinated attacks by Iraqi armed factions and Yemen's Houthi rebels under the guidance of Iran's Revolutionary Guard. A Saudi official says multiple intelligence reports indicate attacks could target civilian and economic infrastructure, including energy facilities, airports and ports. The official described the threat as worrying at a time when Riyadh is continuing efforts to de-escalate tensions across the region. And the leaders of Saudi Arabia, Turkey and Pakistan are set to meet on Friday. Pakistan's foreign ministry says the visit in Jeddah comes in light of rising tensions in the Gulf. Pakistan's Prime Minister Shehbaz Sharif has already arrived for talks with Crown Prince Mohammed bin Salman and Turkey's President Recep Tayyip Erdogan. This will be Sharif's third visit to Riyadh this year. Well, the talks follow a series of defense initiatives that have strengthened security cooperation across the region. Last month, Saudi Arabia launched a 14-nation maritime coalition to help secure the Red Sea and Bab al-Mandab Strait. It brings together regional partners to protect one of the world's busiest shipping routes. Kuwait has also ratified a 5-year defense cooperation agreement with Pakistan. It strengthens military ties through training, joint exercises and broader security cooperation. Last year, Riyadh and Islamabad signed a strategic mutual defense deal. It deepened an already long-standing security partnership between both countries. Well, Shuja Nawaz is the founding director of the South Asia Center at the Atlantic Council. He says little is known about the meeting at this stage.
4: Well, first of all, we don't know the entire details. They will emerge after the meeting if the three countries decide to share them with the public. Secondly, all the indications are that this is not a mutual defense pact, similar to the one that Pakistan and Saudi Arabia signed, which contains a provision very similar to the NATO Article 5, where an attack on one is an attack on the other. This is probably going to take shape of collective framework for cooperation on the military side, but also most likely to enhance trade relations because there's complementarity between the three countries in terms of what they can provide each other. Saudi Arabia, of course, being the emerging power in the region, which appears now to have some kind of a veto even over the US actions vis-a-vis the Iran war. So this is all going to develop over time. Well, I think to some extent, the United States, if it's smart, will welcome these regional arrangements because one thing that has become very clear to people in the region, in the Arabian Peninsula, as well as Turkey and Pakistan, is that there is a lack of confidence in the ability of the United States to provide a security umbrella to countries in the regions that are considering the U.S. an old friend and an ally.
0: Iran's chief negotiator, Parliament Speaker Mohammed Bagher Ghalibaf, has criticized Washington's approach to talks. He says, massive attack coming. Wait, never mind, they want to negotiate. That's theater diplomacy on loop. Using bullying, broken promises and fake news as leverage is a failed strategy. Acknowledge the facts and fulfill your commitments. We don't need more theater. Al Jazeera's Mahmoud Abdulwahid is following developments from Tehran.
5: The situation at the Strait of Hormuz remains precarious after a very brief period of de-escalation. Explosions have been heard again around the Iranian southern island of Qishm, and state media are reporting that these are operations against what it considers hostile targets. This comes as the parliament in Tehran has begun discussing a draft bill to tighten Iran's control over the Strait of Hormuz. The bill proposes banning the United States, Israel, and what it considers hostile countries from transiting the strait, and in fact, imposing fines on violators. Meanwhile, the Mohammed Bagher Ghalibaf, the Speaker of Parliament and Chief Negotiator, has posted raising again the issue of the trust deficiency between Iran and the United States, accusing Washington of altering between military threats and calls for diplomacy. Domestically, the Iranian intelligence ministry has announced the apprehension of 21 people, accusing them of working with the Israeli Mossad in Kerman province. These developments come as Iran and Oman are now at the final stage of drafting a temporary agreement to arrange the passage of commercial vessels at the Strait of Hormuz, while the U.S. imposed naval blockade on Iranian southern ports continues. Mahmoud Abdulwahid, Al Jazeera, Tehran.
0: Israel's launched a new wave of airstrikes in southern Lebanon. The military said the attack on the town of Mansouri was in response to Hezbollah's violation of the ceasefire agreement. At least 8 people have been wounded in the latest strikes. Israeli and Lebanese delegations have been meeting in Rome to discuss the US-backed agreement that Hezbollah isn't part of. Al Jazeera's Zena Hodda reports on the site of the bombings in southern Lebanon.
1: Mansouri is under fire. The town in southern Lebanon has become a front line. Israel says the attacks are in response to the bomb that killed 2 of its soldiers in nearby Majd al-Zoun. It's not known if the bomb was placed before or after the Israeli army occupied the village, but Israel is blaming Hezbollah. The smoke in the distance coming from an Israeli strike. The Israeli army has been targeting the town of Mansouri since ordering its residents to leave on Wednesday. The town's residents have been waiting outside the village for the order to return, if it comes.
6: Mansouri is not part of Israel's occupation zone, but Israel has no red line. They target where they want. They have not respected any ceasefire. It has been one-sided.
1: Some of the people here are from the nearby village of Majd al-Zoun. There is anger as they have been watching the Israeli army detonate their homes and burn their lands. And they don't believe the government's decision to engage in talks with Israel will bring them home.
7: Can't you see what they're doing to South Lebanon? They're destroying it, displacing people. Even the army can't stay in Mansouri. Who said we don't want the state here? Where are the officials?
1: Israeli strikes also hit villages further north. In the village of Burj Shmeli, this crater was a home. It's a familiar scene for the people of this area, but it was the first targeted strike since a ceasefire was announced last month, even though Israeli shelling and bombing of frontline villages hasn't stopped.
8: Our neighbor was screaming after the explosion. We rushed to help them out of the house. There were injuries, then there were two more drone strikes before an airstrike destroyed the house.
1: The attack is seen as an escalation as U.S. brokered negotiations between Lebanon and Israel in Rome about future Israeli withdrawals from southern Lebanon failed to make progress. Hezbollah, which criticizes the government for signing an agreement with Israel, hasn't claimed any attack since the ceasefire. And while Lebanese authorities bet on diplomacy to liberate occupied land, Israel refuses further withdrawals from the more than 60 towns and villages until Hezbollah is disarmed. Agreements and negotiations have little meaning here. Zana Khudr, Al Jazeera, Southern Lebanon.
0: Now, a drone strike in central Russia has hit a warehouse owned by the country's largest online retailer. Multiple drones were seen flying into the Wildberries logistics facility in Yekaterinburg, more than 2,000 kilometers from the Ukrainian border. Large fires have broken out at the facility and 800 people were evacuated. Ukraine's military has targeted more than a dozen Wildberries sites in recent weeks. Kyiv says they're being used to provide equipment for Russia's military. At least 7 people have been killed and several others injured in a school shooting in Thailand. The incident happened in the Bang Krai district in the north of Bangkok. Police say the suspected shooter turned the gun on himself. Thailand has one of the highest rates of gun ownership in the region, with around 10 million firearms believed to be in circulation. Well, Rin Jirenawat joins us from the scene of the shooting in Bang Krai. That's in the north of Bangkok. So, Rin, what more details are emerging now about this school shooting?
9: So the latest information is that 8 people have been killed. 2 of the victims were killed at the shooter's home, while the 6 were killed at the school. But the number does not include the shooter himself, who reportedly shot himself as well. So at least 16 people have been injured. So the police say the suspect is about 16 years old, and the classmate at the school said he was one of the at that classmate. So, and the gunshot happened about 10 a.m. this morning. So the Prime Minister, Anutin Chandrasekaran, has expressed his condolences to the victim's family, saying that he deeply regrets that such tragedy has happened in Thailand, and now the investigation are ongoing.
0: And Rin, Thailand has one of the highest gun ownerships in the region. Does this shooting then put the spotlight back on the number of firearms in the country?
9: So yes, sadly, this is the first. This is not the first shooting in Thailand, and there have been a number of shootings in Thailand. And the tragedy is again raising fresh questions about the gun control. So Thailand has about estimate on 10.3 million firearms in civilian hands. And about 40% of them are believed to be unregistered. So Thailand indeed does have a gun control, and people need a license and must pass background check to legally own a firearm. But after every shooting, mass shooting, the same question come up: are these laws being enforced effectively? And people and experts have been long said illegal guns and weak enforcement may remain their main challenge. So the focus is now likely to be on gun access and whether more can be done to prevent such attacks from happening once again.
0: Okay, Rin Jirenawat, they're live for us at the scene of that shooting, that school shooting in the north of Bangkok. Rin, thank you. Well, time for a short break here in Al Jazeera. When we come back, from dizzying highs to record plunges, South Koreans pay the price of the stock market's roller coaster ride. More on that. Stay with us.
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11: A steady stream of people are slowly heading back. They found here in Ceuta no safety, no sanctuary, only more heat and a pretty hostile welcome.
10: With detailed coverage.
12: The combination of disrupted trade and lower domestic harvest has significantly affected global wheat supplies.
10: From around the world.
13: U.S. officials are coordinating with state authorities to determine what additional resources may be necessary if the fires continue to spread.
14: In its exploration of how and why societies descend into genocide, Al Jazeera Untangles concludes with the ongoing horrors in Palestine.
15: As an Israeli, we know that Amalek means kill everyone.
16: We really have to get out of our comfort zones and try and understand more about the other.
14: Gaza, a genocide unfolding on Al Jazeera.

0: You're watching Al Jazeera, a reminder of our top stories here this hour. Yemen's Ansarullah Houthis say they've killed more than 45 soldiers in attacks on two military camps. In a separate incident, Yemen's Saudi-led military coalition says a Houthi attack injured 11 civilians in the border region of Najra. The leaders of Saudi Arabia, Turkey and Pakistan are set to meet on Friday. Pakistan's foreign ministry says the visit in Jeddah comes in light of rising tensions in the Gulf. And at least seven people have been killed and several injured in a school shooting in Thailand. The attack happened in the Bang Krai district on the outskirts of Bangkok. Most of the dead are students. President Trump has signed executive orders limiting who can become a US citizen. It expands the definition of who does not qualify for birthright citizenship. Trump says the order is aimed at cracking down on so-called birth tourism. It targets pregnant foreigners who travel to the US with the express intention of giving birth. In June, the Supreme Court rejected Trump's bid to deny citizenship to children whose parents are on temporary visas or in the country illegally.
1: So we're cracking down very big crackdowns, and this will give us the right to do it in a much more forceful manner. But they've taken birthright citizenship and they've made a joke out of it. And we're actually the only country of size, I think just about the only country, period, that does birthright citizenship. I thought we were going to win it at the Supreme Court. Unfortunately, we had a bad decision, very unfair decision. Our country suffers because of it, and we're ending it a different way.
0: Al Jazeera's Rosalind Jordan has more now from the White House.
2: U.S. President Donald Trump is trying once again to restrict who is entitled to birthright citizenship in the United States. The president is doing this several weeks after having his initial effort to restrict birthright citizenship turned down by the U.S. Supreme Court. The Supreme Court said that Trump's order issued on Inauguration Day 2025 was a violation of the U.S. Constitution. So what's Trump trying to do now? Well, one, he wants to cut down on what he calls birth tourism, pregnant women coming to the United States for the express purpose of giving birth to children who automatically gain U.S. citizenship when they take their first breath. The president says that's a national security threat. The president's executive orders would also require the State Department and the Department of Homeland Security to come up with new rules on screening visitors to the United States to make certain that they're not trying to take advantage of the birthright citizenship provision, the 14th Amendment to the U.S. Constitution. The president would also try to restrict birthright citizenship to people born in U.S. territories, not the U.S. States per se, as well as deny citizenship to children born to people working at foreign embassies on U.S. soil, as well as to children born to people that the president calls alien enemies, people who are judged to be members of terrorist organizations, according to the U.S. State Department. Rosalind Jordan, Al Jazeera, The White House.
0: There have been confrontations between police and protesters opposed to a controversial property reform bill in Argentina. Security forces fired water cannon and tear gas on demonstrators in the capital, Buenos Aires. The legislation aims to strengthen private property rights, but indigenous groups say the reforms could weaken protection for ancestral lands. Al Jazeera's Teresa Burr reports in the capital, Buenos Aires.
3: The country is not for sale are singing these people right in front of Argentina's Congress, protesting against the latest attempts by President Javier Milei to attract foreign investment in Argentina.
4: The bill was meant to remove the caps on how much rural land foreigners can buy, speed up evictions, and make it easier to develop land affected by wildfires. Under Argentina's current law, foreign individuals and companies can own no more than 15% of the country's rural land. This woman is a member of one of Argentina's indigenous communities.
5: We don't want them to give away our land, our culture, our identity, our well-being. It shouldn't be on foreigners' land. We have a culture that cannot be bought and sold.
4: On Wednesday, the government dropped one of the bill's most controversial provisions, which would have lifted restrictions on foreign ownership of rural land. after failing to secure enough political support. The following day, the Senate debated the remaining provisions, saying a law is necessary to provide greater legal certainty for landowners and investors.
6: What we have to discuss here effectively seeks to ensure that private property enshrined in this constitution is not violated. The state understands that its intervention is to protect and defend.
4: But the protests soon turned violent, with the police using water cannons, tear gas and rubber bullets to contain protesters.
3: There's lots of tear gas. In the past weeks, we have seen football players, artists, politicians criticizing the government for what they say is trying to profit from Argentina's natural resources. The government says that this law is crucial to try to attract foreign investment in Argentina, but people here are saying that this is not the way.
4: In spite of the heavy rain, people remain on the streets.
7: We came to defend our country. It's horrible how they want to sell it.
4: Milei continues to push legislation that he says will transform and modernize Argentina's economy by encouraging investment in mining, oil and gas and agriculture. But critics argue some of his reforms go too far, saying they weaken environmental protections and long-standing social rights. Teresa Wu, Al Jazeera, Buenos Aires.
0: Now, Abelardo de la Espriella, a controversial lawyer, political outsider and Trump admirer, will be sworn in as Colombia's new president on Friday. He narrowly won the election on a far-right platform, promising tough action against crime and a sharp break from 4 years of Gustavo Petro's progressive government. As Al Jazeera's Alessandro Ampetti reports on Barranquilla in the north of the country, he's already breaking with tradition by moving parts of the presidency outside of the capital.
8: Colombia's new president loves to put on a show. Abelardo de la Espriella, who calls himself the Tiger, narrowly won Colombia's closest presidential elections, with a campaign centered on social media, AI-generated videos, and political spectacles. A Colombian-American lawyer, he made a fortune defending paramilitary leaders, drug traffickers, and money launderers, before reinventing himself as a far-right law and order candidate, promising an iron fist against crime, a smaller state, and closer ties with Donald Trump's administration. His campaign strategist has worked for 2 decades to build De La Espriella's brand, one he says that is centered on stirring up people's emotions.
9: What we did was listen to the people. Colombia had been dominated by a political class that controlled absolutely everything in the country and present a completely different alternative, a modern 21st century break to a new electorate that the old political establishment never saw coming.
10: De la Espriella says he wants to reinvent the presidency itself. Instead of governing from Bogota, he says he will rule mostly from here, the coastal city of Barranquilla, which he has designated as an alternate capital of Colombia and where most of his closest political allies are based.
8: He's transforming a military complex into a White House-inspired presidential palace, while converting the city's former customs house into a presidential office.
10: He'll also become the first president in Colombia's Republican history to be sworn in outside of Bogotá. He says it's a way to bring the government closer to neglected regions, but his critics say it's another challenge to Colombia's political traditions and constitutional norms.
11: When Donald Trump won in the United States, many analysts said that in the end he'd be tamed, that he'd end up being more or less the same as we'd seen before with the traditional Republican and Democratic establishment. They were wrong. The same applies to de la Espriella. He's not going to be tamed. He'll try to carry out everything he promised, even proposals that undermine democratic institutions. But Colombia's institutions have been tested before and will resist.
8: De la Espriella wants to reshape the presidency in the country, but with a fragmented Congress and a strong opposition already calling for civil disobedience, delivering on his promises may prove far harder than putting on political stunts. Alessandro Ampietti, Al Jazeera, Barranquilla.
0: More than 300 people abducted from several areas in western Nigeria have been rescued. That's according to the government. The victims were reportedly found inside a national park. More than half of them are believed to have been abducted during an attack on a village back in February. Al Jazeera's Ahmed Idris reports now from Ilorin in central Nigeria.
12: A six-month ordeal comes to an end as the more than 150 people kidnapped from Woro community in February this year have regained their freedom. But as you can see, many of them, most of them, are in terrible conditions. This is the first time in more than 6 months that they are breathing the air of freedom. So more than 300 people have been rescued by the Nigerian military after weeks of operation, among them these people from Woro community. When gunmen attacked their community, more than 150 people have been killed. They burned down the entire village, destroyed their means of livelihood, and of course instilled fear within the community to such a manner that a lot of people are wondering whether or not they will ever go back to their communities again. Many of them here will be going back to almost nothing because they will find their homes, their farms, their businesses completely destroyed by their attackers. So today, they are back within the community. What you see here are some of the tired and sick children, women and children who have been rescued by the Nigerian military. The plan is to move these people from the comfort of this hotel. This is the first decent accommodation they are seeing in 6 months. The idea is to move them from this accommodation in a few hours to a medical facility that could take care of their health and of course review them. First of all, when they were brought into Ilorin, they were taken and debriefed by the military, who are coordinating the formal handover of these released

0: Korea's main index, the KOSPI, more than doubled in value in the first half of the year, passing the 9,000 mark. Then it crashed, losing 40% before rebounding, then plunging again. Trading has been suspended more than 50 times this year by a safety break that automatically activates when the market moves too fast in either direction. It's partially the result of advances in artificial intelligence. Only a few companies manufacture memory chips powerful enough to make generative AI work. Two of them are South Korean. The roller coaster ride was led by individual investors who are rattled.
1: I started investing because everyone around me seemed to be doing it. I bought shares in Samsung and now I'm losing a significant amount of money.
2: I worry this could lead to a vicious cycle where consumer spending falls and the economy weakens again.
0: The public and brokers blame government intervention in the market. One example is the deregulation of exchange-traded funds, or ETFs. Another is the president pressuring the National Pension Fund to hold on to shares when the index was high to prop it up.
3: President Lee Jae-myung declared the KOSPI undervalued when it hit the 8,000 mark in June. He compared the excitement around AI to the harnessing of fire millions of years ago, prompting millions of investors to buy shares in chip makers Samsung and SK Hynix.
0: Those companies now account for more than half the market. Min Kyung-kwon represents a shareholder group that is setting up a political party to fight government intervention.
4: The government should have remained neutral, but instead it became heavily involved in trying to raise share prices. That sent a negative signal to the market.
0: He says small investors who can't withstand sharp swings are paying the price, with even teenagers borrowing money to buy shares. With public anger mounting, the government faces growing pressure to step back from the market it once championed. Though investors have already begun placing funeral wreaths outside the National Assembly to mourn what they say is the death of the KOSPI. Jack Barton, Al Jazeera, Seoul.
5: Hundreds of thousands of people in southwestern Japan have been ordered to leave their homes as a powerful storm heads their way. This is the projected path of Typhoon Dolphin. The Category 1 storm is nearing a chain of islands between the Kyushu region and Okinawa. More than 500 flights have been cancelled due to strong winds nearing 200 kilometres an hour. Mexico's deployed more than 1,500 troops to the western state of Michoacán to help revive its avocado exports. The United States has suspended avocado inspections in the region of a non-specific threat. Under US law, inspectors must certify Mexican avocados before they can be exported. President Sheinbaum says the government's working with the US embassy on a plan to ensure the safety of American inspectors. That's it from me, Darren Jordan. Much more on our website, aljazeera.com. The news continues here after Flatten the Curve. Stay with us.

0: I didn't know there'd be so many hills. That way? Ah, it's a big one. It's quite big. Madagascar is a wonderland for biodiversity. There are unique, fascinating creatures here found nowhere else on Earth.
1: There are more than 100 species of lemur on this East African island. They're a sight to behold, but it's wise to keep your distance. Tropical rainforests are a Pandora's box for zoonotic diseases that pass from animals to humans, where a new virus could emerge and cause the next pandemic.
2: Madagascar is one of the poorer countries in Africa. People are vulnerable to infections from wild animals.
3: We are interacting more and more with animals and we're encroaching more and more into natural habitats.
4: I think people should be concerned about Madagascar.
1: In the final episode of a series about pandemic preparedness, we ask, how do we contain

0: I'm so excited every time I see lemurs. They're very cute.
1: Dr. Fidisu Raisambanarive is fascinated by the unique creatures of his island home. He trained as a wildlife veterinarian here at the Ivalun Zoo on Madagascar's east coast. Now a leading specialist in zoonotic diseases, lemurs are his top concern.
0: So what makes them vulnerable to zoonotic diseases? First of all, they are primates, and so they are closer to us than any other species that are in Madagascar.
1: Captive lemurs in Madagascar have caught tuberculosis and giardia from humans. But the danger of infection runs both ways, because they're often traded illegally and kept as pets.
2: Can you just explain how zoonotic diseases could spread from these animals to humans?
0: There could be a mosquito that bite them and bite us afterwards and transmit parasites. As we stand close to the animals, we share the same air. There's potential for viruses or bacteria to be transmitted that way as well.
1: Today, Dr. Raisambanarive is performing an autopsy on a lemur, which died the previous day at the zoo. Samples he gathers from this animal will go back to a laboratory he set up in Madagascar's capital city.
0: So I'm looking under the skin to see if there's traces of hematoma, for example.
1: It's a chance to further his research into what factors make them vulnerable to disease.
0: So there's a lot that we don't know. What is a healthy lemur in the natural habitat? But also, how do we maintain their health? We do not know all the different parasites and viruses and bacteria that the lemurs may have.
1: Leading a team of students, he conducts field research in Madagascar's remotest rainforests for an American university.
0: This is a camera trap. When you have an animal...
1: They're trapping, testing and releasing native animals to see if they're catching diseases from humans or domestic animals. Such studies are vital, with Africa facing a dramatic increase in deadly zoonotic outbreaks.
2: How does your work help us understand zoonotic diseases?
0: So what I've learned so far is that we've seen much more domestic animals, such as dogs and cats, going into there than I anticipated. Another thing that I've learned is that those dogs and cats indeed do carry bacteria and viruses in their feces, and those do infect the wild species of Madagascar.
1: With close to two-thirds of Madagascar's population living in rural areas, monitoring the health of animals in villages is key to stopping zoonotic disease outbreaks. The Mad Dog Initiative is a non-profit organisation that neuters domestic pets and stray animals near two national parks. Anj Nandrian Rahanirin is leading a team of vets busy vaccinating dogs and cats in a local village.
3: Le aretina mifidy amin'ny alalan'ny olasibiby dia miena le izy, miena le izy amin'ny asa ataonay. 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

0: Their main focus is reducing rabies, a zoonotic disease caused by animal bites, which kills close to 1,000 people across the island nation every year. Ange says the Mad Dog Initiative also tries to educate local communities. Later that evening, we join Nicola Andrianako by the campfire. He often hunts and eats wild animals, known as bushmeat. Today, he's caught some native tenrex, a rat-sized mammal.
1: What does it taste like?
0: Nicola doesn't see any dangers from bushmeat, even though bat hunting was the likely cause of Africa's worst Ebola outbreak, which killed more than 11,000 people.
1: Do you eat any other kind of bushmeat?
2: Ni aswana ni ramanavia, ni tandraka, biblava, ni refa itane natiala zany di tomnay zany aswana tonne kapiazan. Samanukana zany ni bibtsoanko eto Madagasikara tin kidro.
0: It's estimated that 60 to 75% of the infectious diseases that affect humans originate in animals. And 1.8 billion people on our planet now live in areas where they're at high risk of zoonotic disease exposure. Tropical disease specialist Professor Peter Horby has been on the front lines of many zoonotic outbreaks.
3: Wild animal, bushmeat, trafficking and live animal markets are definite risk factors. They are, though, you know, quite traditional practices, and it can be challenging because it's an industry and it's very sort of focused on, you know, productivity and profitability.
0: As well as the hunting and trafficking of wildlife, the rapid destruction of the environment across the global south increases the risk of zoonotic disease outbreaks. Madagascar has lost half of its rainforests due to logging and agriculture, not to mention the harvesting of firewood and charcoal for cooking. Dr. Rassam Bainairiv believes the growing number of villages in and around rainforests is a recipe for disaster.
4: Hotspots of zoonotic disease tend to be places where you have high biodiversity and high human population with increased interactions with domestic animals, wildlife, and in the natural habitat. Madagascar checks all of these different boxes.
0: Madagascar has one of the highest rates of plague in the world, spread via fleas, usually from rats. 80% of the population live on $2 a day. Few can access professional medical care or proper sanitation. This country was one of the least vaccinated in Africa for COVID-19. And low childhood immunisation rates have led to measles outbreaks. Nicola lost four members of his extended family to COVID-19. He's only been vaccinated once and says most villagers opt instead for unproven natural remedies, like a herbal tonic pushed by Madagascar's president.

0: Eto Madagasikara moa izany mampiasa an'le ravinkazo mahasitrana. Ity ny atao hoe ravintsara. 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Tsy afaka manoatra ianao izany raha ho any amin'ny dokotera dia tsy maintsy miaritra an'le nentim-paharazana ianao.
1: It is not known whether these remedies were effective at all.
2: Dr. Rassam Banariv studied Madagascar's COVID-19 response closely.
1: The authorities are not equipped enough to respond to an outbreak.
2: To prevent pandemics in vulnerable nations like Madagascar, he says there needs to be more funding for programs based on a philosophy called One Health.
1: So One Health is this field and concept of interconnectedness between human health, animal health, and environmental health.
2: His work and the Mad Dog Initiative are examples of One Health projects being implemented by scientists, NGOs, and communities across the planet.
1: The issue is that disease surveillance is resource-intensive field. A lot of resources and capabilities are present in the Western world, whereas a lot of those interactions with domestic and wild animals, with humans, occur in countries like in Madagascar.
2: The World Health Organization wants to embed One Health principles into frameworks for pandemic preparedness. But its deputy director, Dr. Michael Ryan, says Global South nations are reluctant.
3: They want to understand, what's that going to cost us? We're already dealing with climate crisis, dealing with the whole animal-human interface. That has real costs to an economy. If you're living on a dollar a day, the last thing you're thinking about One Health, you're thinking about your kid who has diarrhea because they're drinking dirty water. That's what you want fixed. You're not worried about a monkey up a tree in some far-off jungle.
2: Ensuring poor countries are pandemic prepared matters to everyone. COVID-19 proved that disease can spread at lightning speed across an interconnected planet that's rapidly urbanising. The world's biggest cities, many of which are in industrialised nations, became front lines in the battle to contain the virus. Dr. Ashwin Vasan is the Health Commissioner of New York City, which became the first epicentre for the COVID-19 pandemic in the US.
4: In New York City, we've lost about 50,000 people total. 50% of them died in the first 3 months. COVID should have taught us that none of us are safe until all of us are safe.
2: He says safeguarding major cities requires more global attention, with most officials still left to their own devices when it comes to pandemic preparedness.
4: We expect over the next 25 to 50 years that will be upwards of 80% of humanity living in cities. And these cities are very much canaries in the coal mine. Can I say for certain that cities are prepared? Not today.
2: Across the Atlantic, Belgium suffered the highest death toll in Europe when COVID-19 hit the continent in 2020. In response, city officials quickly altered the capital, Brussels, making streets downtown more pedestrian-friendly and establishing bike corridors. Tropical disease expert Dr. Erica Vlieger advises the Belgian government on pandemic preparedness.
5: Taking care of pedestrians can help to control infections. First of all, the risk of being infected outdoors is much lower as compared to indoors. But secondly, and I think much more important, if you invest in pedestrianized areas, that means you're also reducing exhaust, which affects your lungs, and which makes your body much more vulnerable for any infection.
2: It's also encouraged that indoor spaces for public gatherings, like this local pub, install carbon dioxide monitors to measure the risk of transmission of airborne diseases.
6: So the higher the CO2 is, the more likely it is

0: that viruses can circulate and can be transmitted. When the CO2 concentrates already a bit, it blinks orange, and when it really goes above a dangerous level where it is very likely that viral transmission may occur, it will blink red. And that is like a sign that you need to have a current of fresh air to open the windows, to open the doors, etc.
1: New buildings in Belgium have to adhere to higher standards of ventilation. But do these initiatives work?
2: There are measures like CO2 monitoring, like increased ventilation, like increased ultraviolet light, that can play a role. None of these are magic wands, but together, if you layer all these things together, you can reduce the risk of transmission of infections.
1: When it comes to pandemic preparedness, the greatest vulnerability across this aging continent remains the elderly. Elke Plovi's 71-year-old father, Eddie, caught COVID-19 while visiting his sister in a nursing home during Belgium's second wave in November 2020.
3: When my father was brought in into the hospital, it was like panic over there, understaffed. So I could feel the stress in the first wave. There was a lot of attention. And I was thinking that the second wave, I would have been prepared for this situation. I remember very well the last time he called me, because at that time his breathing was really difficult. And then he said, yeah, this is it, Elke. I have to put the phone down. And then the nurse, she said, yeah, we're going to intubate him because it's really too difficult for him to keep on breathing. Like this. But then when my father died, for me it was really, really, how should I say it? I think it was the most lonely time I've ever felt in my life, because you suffer from something and you cannot share it with anybody.
1: As the years pass since his death, what stays with Elke is the sense of a cold clinical medical system under severe strain.
3: They phoned me like 1 minute, that was it. Your father died, you can collect his belongings tonight at 6 o'clock, and that was it. I was really, really angry that they didn't really say anything about how he was he scared? Also the fact that he died on his own.
4: How does this system need to improve?
3: Well, the COVID crisis showed me that there was a lot of inhuman behavior or unhuman behavior. People were treated as patients, as numbers, like you were a number on a computer, and that was it.
1: As the virus swept across the United Kingdom and Europe, nursing homes became the epicenter of tragedy. Few facilities had disease infection guidelines. Staff struggled to obtain protective equipment and weren't trained how to use it. During the first wave, 2 out of 3 COVID-19 deaths in Belgium were in nursing homes. Amnesty International found local authorities were slow to implement protective measures in the aged care sector and didn't seek hospital treatment for many infected patients.
0: We understood only later that the biggest massacre, if I may call it that way, was taking place in nursing homes. They were absolutely not prepared for such an enormous amount of people dying in high numbers. I think another thing was our public health authorities absolutely not being prepared, maybe being overconfident, like, yeah, we are Belgium, what could happen?
1: De Lingert, a private nursing home in the city of Leuven, provides specialised dementia care to 120 residents. Patients are spread across several communal units, like this one, with dedicated teams of carers.
5: And from which firma was you?
6: Baxter was it?
7: Well, no, that was a private.
5: A private firma?
7: Yeah.
5: Yeah.
7: I've been 40
5: years.
7: Yeah, my whole career.
1: When COVID-19 hit, De Lingert's director, Jan van Wezer, took a different approach to most aged care facilities. He prioritised quality of life. When patients fell sick, they weren't confined to their rooms and family members were allowed to visit them.
5: We immediately decided to cut off all the houses from each other and considered them as bubbles. And we gave a lot of trust and autonomy to all the staff members, and we said, look, you know what to do. And this was, I think, key to that we had less contaminations. But key to that was that we had the trust of all the families, that they accept that if somebody gets COVID in one of our houses of 8 people, that everybody would be infected. And one of the most important things is how do you cope with mourning? If somebody dies, this is only once, you cannot redo it. And dying alone is for us, it was a no-go.
1: Jan van Wiese's approach is now the subject of a university study, which has garnered interest from Belgian government officials. The reason? Far fewer patients died here compared to bigger government aged care facilities.
5: Reducing the risk of COVID was, of course, our aim. Let's be clear on that, but not at all costs.
6: So basically what you're saying is sometimes the social dimensions of the crisis have to be given more emphasis than perhaps the threat to health.
5: Yeah, and you should re-evaluate every day. There were points in time where we evaluated directions given by the government and that we were prepared to go all together to prison if somebody would sanction for it. But it was an ethical red line which we didn't want to cross.
1: Frontliners like Jan were forced to make critical decisions during the COVID-19 pandemic. But future catastrophic disease outbreaks could present even more daunting ethical challenges.
2: The pandemic has really shone a light on the ethical and moral dilemmas that are faced with controlling disease. It comes down often to a value judgment. Do you want to protect everyone absolutely from infection, or do you also put more weight on the economy or education?
0: When you are confronted with a limited amount of goods, there's always choices that you need to make. We had a limited amount of beds, of ventilators, and then that means you have to think who is most likely to survive. And that means you have to have these debates long before a pandemic hits.
1: From the remotest corners of Africa to major global capitals, we've seen very different ways in which communities have learnt from COVID-19 and how they are preparing for future pandemics. What they all have in common is a need for more funding and resources.
8: It's all wonderful to have these plans, but at the end of the day, you need resources. You need to have more investment into public health, and so that has to be the call tack.
1: COVID-19 put our pandemic preparedness to the test, and the experts say we failed. Complacency could see history repeating if we don't take the threat of disease more seriously.
9: Some countries responded well, others didn't. But I would say overall, our level of preparation was poor. The world is not a very easy place right now. The frequency and intensity of health emergencies is rising. Our health systems need to be made stronger. We're in a very divided geopolitical world. There's an awful lot at stake. But the one thing that I think everyone agrees on is health is a human right. The protection of health is important to every nation. And we can't achieve that unless we cooperate. It's a simple fact.
10: As Israeli attacks on Gaza intensified, the lead doctor of Kamal Adwan Hospital refused to abandon his patients. Despite intimidation, personal injury, and the loss of his own son, he was unwavering. Faultlines investigates the targeting of Gaza's healthcare system and the raid that led to his arrest. The disappearance of Dr. Abu Safiya on Al Jazeera.
11: Maximum economic damage. Does it help or hurt the chances of negotiations?
12: This will end when President Trump decides that the economic, financial, political costs are too high.
13: Tackling the big issues on Al Jazeera.
14: Breaking through the rubble with what is an incredibly heavy piece of equipment so that they can retrieve the bodies buried beneath. It has taken 3 weeks to the day to complete one of the world's most closely watched, ritualized, and historic transfers of power. Front lines here in the north and the east of the country that have been relatively static are now beginning to move. 16,000 hectares torn through by this wildfire in under 72 hours. That's an area the size of the city of Paris.
10: A life taken for reporting the brutal truth from Gaza.
15: We will not stop even for a minute to broadcast the suffering of people and those displaced.
10: In his own words, recorded just weeks before his assassination.
15: From the first month of this war, the Israeli army directly threatened me. Their message said, Anas al-Sharif, we will kill you unless you stop the coverage.
10: The silencing of Anas al-Sharif on Al Jazeera.

0: Hello, I'm Adrian Finnegan. This is Al Jazeera, live from Doha. The top stories this hour. Yemen's Ansarullah Houthis say that they've killed at least 45 soldiers in a series of attacks on military camps.
1: They've taken birthright citizenship and they've made a joke out of it.
0: US President Donald Trump targets so-called birth tourism, restricting who can become an American citizen. A water crisis worsens across Gaza. Contaminated supplies are fueling disease and illnesses. And Uganda faces a growing hunger catastrophe as its worst drought in decades decimates crops. Yemen's Ansarullah Houthis say that they've killed at least 45 soldiers in attacks on two military camps. It's the latest escalation in the region. The rebels say they used ballistic missiles and drones to target government sites in the central and eastern provinces. Fighting between the Houthis and the United Nations-recognized government has intensified in recent weeks. Another Houthi attack on Saudi Arabia's Najran region has injured at least 11 people. The Saudi-led military coalition in Yemen accused the rebel group of indiscriminately shelling civilian areas. Seven Saudis are among the wounded. Al Jazeera's Yusuf Maori has more details from Yemen's capital, Sana'a.
2: Well, the Ansarullah Houthis have carried out two of their biggest military operations. This latest operation targeted, according to the Ansarullah Houthis, Najran airport, which led to the injury of 11 civilians, according to Saudi officials. And the earlier operation targeted two or three military bases operated by the Yemeni government in a coordination with Saudi Arabia. This is in accordance to the Ansarullah Houthis press statement. Of course, what we know from the Yemeni group is that they've threatened and they promised to escalate their military operations against Saudi Arabia and against the Saudi allies in the country. They believe that the Yemeni army is coordinating with Saudi Arabia militarily to attack positions under the control of the Ansarullah Houthis. Now, Saudi officials have also issued out statements earlier today stating that the attacks that occurred on Saudi soil, they will not go without punishment. And this is, I think, why most of the Yemeni people are expecting some type of retaliation from both Saudi Arabia and also the UN-backed Yemeni government.
0: Iran's chief negotiator, the Speaker of Parliament, Mohammed Bagher Ghalibaf, has criticized Washington's approach to talks. Posting on social media, he says, massive attack coming, wait, never mind, they want to negotiate. That's theater diplomacy on loop. He goes on to say that using bullying, broken promises and fake news as leverage is a failed strategy and ends with, acknowledge the facts and fulfill your commitments. We don't need more theater. Al Jazeera's Mahmoud Abdulwahed reports from Tehran.
3: The situation at the Strait of Hormuz remains precarious after a very brief period of de-escalation. Explosions have been heard again around the Iranian southern island of Qishm, and state media are reporting that these are operations against what it considers hostile targets. This comes as the parliament in Tehran has begun discussing a draft bill to tighten Iran's control over the Strait of Hormuz. The bill proposes banning the United States

0: Israel and what it considers hostile countries from transiting the strait, and in fact imposing fines on violators. Meanwhile, the Mohammed Baqir Qalibaf, the Speaker of Parliament and Chief Negotiator, has posted raising again the issue of the trust deficiency between Iran and the United States, accusing Washington of altering between military threats and calls for diplomacy. Domestically, the Iranian intelligence ministry has announced the apprehension of 21 people, accusing them of working with the Israeli Mossad in Kerman province. These developments come as Iran and Oman are now at the final stage of drafting a temporary agreement to arrange the passage of commercial vessels at the Strait of Hormuz, while the U.S. imposed naval blockade on Iranian southern ports continues. Mahmoud Abdul Wahid, Al Jazeera, Tehran.
1: Saudi Arabia says that it's preparing for coordinated attacks by Iraqi armed factions and Yemen's Houthis under the guidance of Iran's Revolutionary Guard. A Saudi official says that intelligence reports indicate that targets could include civilian and economic infrastructure, including energy facilities, airports and ports. The official described the threats as worrying at a time when Riyadh is trying to de-escalate tension in the region. Well, the leaders of Saudi Arabia, Turkey and Pakistan are set to meet in Jeddah on Friday. The summit comes amid rising tension in the Gulf. Pakistan's Prime Minister, Shehbaz Sharif, has already arrived. He will meet Crown Prince Mohammed bin Salman and Turkey's President Recep Tayyip Erdogan later on Friday. It's Sharif's third visit to the kingdom this year. Well, the talks follow a series of defence initiatives to strengthen regional security cooperation. Last month, Saudi Arabia announced a 14-nation coalition to protect shipping in the Red Sea and Bab el-Mandab Strait. Kuwait has signed a 5-year defence cooperation agreement with Pakistan. It strengthens military ties through training and joint drills. Last year, Riyadh and Islamabad signed a defence agreement, deepening their long-standing security partnership. Let's bring in retired Lieutenant General Ghulam Mustafa, who's the former head of the Pakistan Army's Strategic Forces Command. He joins us now live from Lahore. Good to see you again, sir. Very little has been made in public ahead of this meeting today in Jeddah. What do you think the three leaders will be hoping to achieve?
2: Frankly, as of now, whatever is going on in the media, that is what we understand, right? This was in the offing that Turkey may join the kind of defense pact that Pakistan has with Saudi Arabia. And what actually baffles me is the threat perception. Why is it that we are having this Pakistan, Kuwait, Saudi Arabia, and now with Turkey joining in this kind of a defense pact? One understands that Turkey has the industrial base, Saudi Arabia has the money, and Pakistan has the army. And they are three strongest Muslim countries in the region. They can put together, have a lot of weight. But what for? That is something that I am actually trying to discern for myself. Do we think there is a common enemy against us? Do we think that we, the three countries put together? And let's not forget, these three countries, Pakistan, Saudi Arabia, and Turkey, and Egypt, they joined together when, and their help was very meaningful in getting the talks through between Iran and America. And these three countries now, without Egypt, are they actually hoping that we can somehow or the other get rid of the American bases which have created all this problem in this region?
1: Okay.
2: That is one. Second.
1: Lieutenant General, as you point out, the three countries already cooperate closely in various areas. What would any agreement that the three leaders come to today add that doesn't already exist?
2: I think it's only being made public for the public's consumption, number one. Number two, this is, I think, the nucleus, the basis, so to speak, which will further be expanded and has the potential to expand and possibly include Iran and possibly include Qatar as well. So that is this region creates an environment where they can look after each other and most importantly, remove the friction that exists between Iran and Saudi Arabia and with other countries.
1: So today's meeting, you're saying, could signal the emergence of a new regional security grouping, or should we see this perhaps more as a practical partnership rather than a formal alliance?
2: This is a practical partnership, I think. And this is likely to lay the basis for the new security architecture which is emerging in this region particularly, and world over as well. And put together these three countries, with, if Iran joins them, then they become a power to reckon with, because that is when this region can start talking to each other. And I don't forget that Saudi Crown Prince is already on record having said that we should talk to Iran and come to agreements with Iran. This was lead was taken by Qatar initially, when Qatar said that in a very polite manner, told Americans that they should rethink of relocating their bases in the region. I think that things are settling down somewhere.
1: So it's always good to talk to you. Many thanks indeed for being with us again. Lieutenant General Ghulam Mustafa there. President Donald Trump has denied reports that the US military has depleted much of its stockpile of long-range missiles during its five-month war with Iran, dismissing concerns over America's military readiness. Trump's insisted the US has ample supplies and said the production of new weapons is accelerating, while also criticizing those responsible for leaking the reports.
3: Fortunately, I built up so much during my term. I rebuilt the military and also loaded it up with a lot of stuff. And we have certain types of munitions that are very powerful, that we have virtual unlimited supply. We have others where it's a little bit tighter, and we're getting them in on a daily basis. As you know, our defense companies are building more plants right now than at any point in history. They're building plants for the Patriots, for the Tomahawks, for everything. So we're in great shape. But with that being said, we always want more. We have to have more. We have other things maybe come up. Maybe come up and maybe don't come up. Hopefully nothing else does come up. But we're in very good shape. We have literally massive amounts of ammunition.
1: Michael Stevens is a senior associate fellow at the Royal United Services Institute for Defense and Security Studies. He joins us now live from London. Good to see you again, Michael. So President Trump says that the U.S. is running low on some precision munitions, but insists that that won't affect America's position. I mean, but how significant is that admission?
4: It is a significant admission. I mean, he's put a very positive spin on it, hasn't he? There have been multiple reports coming from very respected think tanks in the United States as early as 3 months ago that basically said advanced missile stocks of interceptors and ground-to-air were running low, and that they would continue to run low the longer that this conflict dragged out. There were multiple rounds of discussions about the situation in Jordan in which U.S. defense officials explained to the president that the ability to defend their own bases was weakening as these interceptor stocks ran low. So, you know, the proof is in the pudding. The fact is that it's more dangerous for U.S. military personnel to operate in the region as a result of these missile shortages. It's putting strain on other commands in East Asia as well. So the problem is very acute.
1: Trump also warned the media, people like us, not to speculate about U.S. weapon stocks because it could damage the negotiating position. What do you make of that?
4: Facts are facts. They're stubborn things. You can tell people not to report things. I mean, it's the Barbara Streisand effect, isn't it? You know, the moment you say, don't look at this, everybody looks at it. So he's making the problem worse. And the problem, I think, with taking this line is that at some point, you know, political opponents will realize this is a weakness you're trying to cover up, and they'll attack you for it. Midterms are 3 months away. The Democrats will be looking at this and saying, you haven't managed your defense arsenal in the way that you should, and you've launched an irresponsible war, etc. We all know those lines. But the point is this, is that the U.S. is facing a problem as a result of this war dragging on far longer than it really should have. And you cannot cover up the problems. These are things that people are literally phoning, you know, into live streams. They're using their phones. You know, people obviously were arrested in Dubai for doing that, but you could see these missile interceptors being burned through in the first weeks of the war. So, you know, trying to cover it up doesn't change the fact that we all know what's happened.
1: Let's look at it from Iran's perspective. If Iran believes the United States wants to conserve its munitions, does that strengthen Tehran's hand at the negotiating table, or am I reading too much into that?
4: No, I don't think you're reading too much into it, but I think, you know, there is the other side of the ledger, which is that the Iranians also don't have infinite stocks of offensive missiles themselves. I think, you know, the strategic studies community in general has basically debated ever since the end of February whose missile stocks are likely to run out first. And it's very clear that, you know, Iran has burned through a lot of its more advanced medium-range missiles. Does it have more? You know, this debate we have about Pickaxe Mountain and these underground missile factories. Yes, Iran is producing more drones. It's producing more missiles. The US is also producing more. To that end, Donald Trump is correct in saying that they are scaling up their ability to manufacture these missiles, but that's not going to make a significant difference till the end of next year. As for Iran, obviously they realize that they're on the front foot in this discussion or in this strategic game, and that's allowing them to kind of hold firm on their particular position and to extract more concessions from the US. So, yes, I think it does affect their position.
1: Good to talk to you again, Michael. Many thanks indeed. Michael Stevens there.
4: Thank you.
1: A drone strike in Russia's Ural region has hit a warehouse owned by the country's largest online retailer. Multiple drones were seen flying into the Wildberries logistics facility in Yekaterinburg, more than 2,000 kilometres from the Ukrainian border. Large fires have broken out at the facility. 800 people were evacuated. Ukraine's military has targeted more than a dozen Wildberry sites in recent weeks. Kyiv says they're being used to provide equipment for Russia's military. Let's go live down to Moscow. Al Jazeera's Yulia Shapovalova is with us. Once again, 24 hours on, Yulia, you and I had this conversation yesterday about an attack on a Wildberries facility. Give us a sense of the significance of this latest attack.
5: Yes, exactly. So this drone attack on the Wildberries warehouse in Yekaterinburg no doubt has strategic and economic importance as it marks the expansion of the geography of Ukrainian strikes deeper inside Russia, and it's a significant blow to the country's consumer economy. This attack is part of Ukraine's large-scale campaign against the logistics network and storage facilities of Russia's largest e-commerce retailer, which began in mid-July this year. So Yekaterinburg is located, as you mentioned, about 2,000 kilometers from the border with Ukraine. And today's strike on this facility demonstrates that Ukrainian drones are able to cover very long distances and hit critical infrastructure deeper into the Urals region. And that obviously indicates that Russia's remote regions are also vulnerable to Ukrainian attacks. Wildberries is, of course, the largest of Russia's online retailer. It's often called abroad Russia's Amazon. It forms the core of everyday civil trade. But Ukraine considers Wildberries warehouses a legitimate military target. Well, as according to them, among other things, Wildberries sells and stores equipment for military equipment, let's put it this way. And since mid-July, more than 20 of the company's logistics facilities across the country, including those in the Moscow, Leningrad regions, in Samara, Penza regions, have come under Ukrainian attacks. And in total, over 20% of the retailers' warehouses and logistics facilities has been damaged and destroyed. And the fires have resulted in the destruction of goods worth more than $1 billion, pushing tens of thousands of small entrepreneurs and sellers to the brink of bankruptcy and triggering supply disruptions.
1: Yulia Shapovalova reporting live from Moscow. Yulia, many thanks indeed. At least seven people have been killed and several others injured in a school shooting in Thailand. The attack happened in the Bang Krai district on the outskirts of Bangkok. Police say the suspected shooter turned the gun on himself Thailand has one of the highest rates of gun ownership in Southeast Asia, with around 10 million firearms believed to be in circulation. In Gaza, clean drinking water is becoming increasingly scarce. Years of Israeli bombardment have damaged pipelines and desalination plants, forcing people to rely on untreated sources. Doctors are warning that contaminated water is driving a growing public health crisis. Al Jazeera's Hani Mahmoud reports now from Gaza City.
6: Every day begins with the same search, not for food, but for water. For hundreds of thousands of Palestinians, finding enough water to drink, cook, and wash has become a daily challenge. Months of war have severely damaged Gaza water networks, pumping stations, and sewage systems, forcing many families to rely on untreated groundwater. But people told us even the officially treated water supply from the Mikarot pipeline in Israel can cause issues.
7: Water is not only scarce, but the water supplied by charitable organizations, such as the Mekoro supply, often has an unpleasant taste and causes stomach pain after drinking it. When I leave the water in a bucket overnight, sediment settles at the bottom. My sister is a kidney patient, and contaminated water puts her health at serious risk.
6: Doctors are saying they're treating increased number of patients with illness linked to water contamination, and the children are among the hardest hit. This health crisis begins beneath the ground, and the damaged facilities are increasingly determining whether people stay safe. A recent assessment by Gaza Water and Health authorities found that many municipal wells contain dangerously high level of salt, while others fail to meet the drinking water standard. Laboratory tests by the Palestinian Water Authority, the Ministry of Health, and the municipal water departments found widespread contamination, leaving only a limited number of wells safe without a treatment.
8: The rise in water salinity is mainly due to the lack of replacement parts, which has reduced the plant's efficiency, and the continued overextraction of groundwater. In Deir al-Balah, total dissolved solids have doubled.
9: More than half of Gaza's wells are not chlorinated because essential materials haven't been entering the territory. So much of the water remains untreated, increasing the risk of disease outbreaks. Several wells have been closed because of severe contamination, including high levels of chloroform.
6: For families here, every bucket of water comes with uncertainty. It may sustain life or carry disease. Doctors say restoring clean water is now as urgent as delivering food and medicine, warning that health consequences could last long after the fighting ends. Hani Mahmoud, Al Jazeera, from Gaza City, Palestine.
1: A hunger crisis is brewing in Uganda, which is battling its worst drought in decades. Farmers say they've lost crops because the area has received little to no rain since April, the beginning of the planting season. Haro Matasa reports.
10: A bag of rice and a bag of beans. Emergency food aid to help families cope with a prolonged drought in northeastern Uganda. Karamoja region is experiencing its most severe dry spell in years. The last meaningful rainfall was recorded in April, the beginning of the planting season. When Peter Logiel gets home, he tells his family to make the food last as long as possible.
11: Today I'm going to eat and get energy. My grandchildren will also be happy. They won't have to go into town to eat leftover food from restaurants.
10: Uganda's Human Rights Commission says more than 2,200 people died of starvation in 2022. The United Nations says a strong El Nino is expected to intensify from August, a phenomenon that will likely increase above normal temperatures globally and significantly shift rainfall patterns. Government officials are telling communities to prepare for the worst.
12: In case the El Nino becomes too severe, too rough, we are sensitizing people to avoid living in areas like mountainous areas where they can get mudslides. So we are sensitizing the community on how they can avoid floods in case there is El Nino. We are also sensitizing people to replant seeds to be able to produce more food.
10: This family cooks some of the rations as soon as they get them. They have been struggling.

0: We've been surviving on selling firewood our children collect from the bush. On days we can't sell the firewood, we don't eat.
1: Farmers say this is the worst drought in decades. Drastic cuts to foreign aid by major global powers like the United States and European Union is worsening the crisis. Haruna Mutasa, Al Jazeera.
2: President Donald Trump signed executive orders limiting who can become a U.S. citizen. It expands the definition of who doesn't qualify for birthright citizenship. Trump says the order is aimed at cracking down on so-called birth tourism. It targets pregnant foreigners who travel to the U.S. with the intention of giving birth. In June, the Supreme Court rejected Trump's bid to deny citizenship to children whose parents are on temporary visas or in the country illegally. Rosalind Jordan reports from the White House.
3: U.S. President Donald Trump is trying once again to restrict who is entitled to birthright citizenship in the United States. The president is doing this several weeks after having his initial effort to restrict birthright citizenship turned down by the U.S. Supreme Court. The Supreme Court said that Trump's order issued on Inauguration Day 2025 was a violation of the U.S. Constitution. So what's Trump trying to do now? Well, one, he wants to cut down on what he calls birth tourism, pregnant women coming to the United States for the express purpose of giving birth to children who automatically gain U.S. citizenship when they take their first breath. The president says that's a national security threat. The president's executive orders would also require the State Department and the Department of Homeland Security to come up with new rules on screening visitors to the United States to make certain that they're not trying to take advantage of the birthright citizenship provision, the 14th Amendment to the U.S. Constitution. The president would also try to restrict birthright citizenship to people born in U.S. territories, not the U.S. States per se, as well as deny citizenship to children born to people working at foreign embassies on U.S. soil, as well as to children born to people that the president calls alien enemies, people who are judged to be members of terrorist organizations, according to the U.S. State Department. Rosalind Jordan, Al Jazeera, The White House.
2: Under the U.S. Constitution, anyone born in the United States is granted citizenship. President Trump is seeking to restrict that right. And it's not the first time. During his first term, he implemented a federal regulation that prevents women from using a tourist or business visa to obtain citizenship for a newborn. But no outright law bars this practice, which he calls birth tourism. Kimberly, while he is a constitutional law professor and a former assistant U.S. attorney, she says that the executive orders go against the Supreme Court ruling.
4: It's probably unconstitutional. Just let me say that from the, you know, at the outset. The original executive order attempted to basically reverse or undo the 14th Amendment's plain language, which says all persons, all is not, there's no limitations on the word all. This one basically carves out a handful of exceptions to birthright citizenship. Some of them are tailored to a Supreme Court decision called Wong-Kim Ark, in which the court affirmed birthright citizenship, but did carve out some exceptions for the Indian tribes, for example, or children of ambassadors. And this executive order appears to try to elaborate on those, but then does this additional carve out for, you know, is people that have are born in the United States pursuant to what it looks like the administration is calling birth, you know, some kind of outmaneuvering of the system to have a child here in the United States. I think that would clash with the Supreme Court's ruling in the birthright citizenship case this term. All the lower federal courts who looked at this ruled against Donald Trump. I mean, all means all. You actually, in my view, this is not a case that should have even gone to the Supreme Court. Courts are there to resolve questions that have various possible answers. This a textualist reading of the plain language, you just need to be able to speak English to understand that all means all.
2: Still to come on Al Jazeera, we'll take a look at the U.S. media landscape and the battle for Americans' attention on television.
5: frank assessments.
6: We've heard the President of the United States say that the U.S. has wiped out the entire Iranian Navy, and yet they attack ships seemingly at will.
5: Critical debate.
7: Would you reserve the same condemnation for a state that is found of committing genocide?
8: I don't believe it's committed genocide.
7: So they're all wrong, sir? Certainly including physicians for human rights Israel, they're all wrong?
5: Informed opinions.
9: There is the sense that the international community has turned its back on Gaza, that Gaza is being deliberately disappeared.
5: In

0: how big this protest is, but I can't see the end of it yet, and it's just everywhere you look.
1: International filmmakers and world-class journalists bring programs to inspire you.
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0: It's good to have you with us. This is Al Jazeera. Let's remind you of the main news this hour. Yemen's Ansarullah Houthis say they've killed more than 45 soldiers in attacks on two military camps. In a separate incident, Yemen's Saudi-led military coalition says a Houthi attack injured 11 civilians in the border region of Najran. The leaders of Saudi Arabia, Turkey and Pakistan are set to meet on Friday. Pakistan's foreign ministry says the visit in Jeddah comes in light of rising tensions in the Gulf. Let's go to the team in Washington now for This is America.
1: This is America, and this is Hollywood, where dreams and millions of dollars are made. The industry's changed since the golden age of film, news, and entertainment, and that is driving a new wave of media mergers, including the effort by Paramount Skydance to buy Warner Brothers. That is being challenged by writers in several states that argue the latest blockbuster coupling would violate antitrust laws and reduce jobs and competition. I'll be back with more on that later, but first, we go to Alexander Marquardt in our Washington, D.C. studio.
2: Thank you, John. Who owns what you watch? Well, in America, the answer is a shrinking to just a handful of companies, and the government is trying to make it easier for those companies to get bigger. Today, for example, the FCC, which is the Federal Communications Commission, they voted to scrap the rule which limits how much of the country any one broadcaster can reach. Now, supporters call that survival in the social media and streaming age. Critics, however, argue that it puts more of the news that Americans see into fewer hands. To understand how we got to this point, let's start local.
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8: This is Fox 31 News at 9. We're on it.
2: All those letters and numbers, it can feel a little bit like alphabet soup. CBS, ABC, NBC, Fox. It might seem like each of those local channels might be owned by several different companies, but they're not. In that example that you just saw, they're all owned by just one company, which is called Nexstar. And those are only a handful of the more than 250 local stations owned by Nexstar. Now, this is not an unusual arrangement here in the United States. There are half a dozen other companies like Nexstar. Their reach is broad. Their influence is great. Remember this?
9: You understand that it was never my intention to make light of the murder of a young man.
2: That is comedian and late night host Jimmy Kimmel. He was apologizing last year for comments that he made in the wake of the killing of the conservative activist Charlie Kirk. Now, Kimmel's show airs on the U.S. network ABC. Nexstar, the company we were just talking about, that is the owner of local stations, which has a bunch of channels that are affiliated with the ABC network. And Nexstar didn't like what Jimmy Kimmel said, so they pulled his show. And here's what Nexstar said at the time in a statement. Quote, Mr. Kimmel's comments about the death of Mr. Kirk are offensive and insensitive at a critical time in our national political discourse. And we do not believe that they reflect the spectrum of opinions, views, or values of the local communities in which we are located. At that time, it was a huge story in the American press. It revealed a big shift in power dynamic and raised questions about the long dominant big networks, but also raised questions about free speech and who controls the access to it. All of this as the battle for ownership of some of America's biggest media companies is getting increasingly complicated, with billions of dollars at stake and lawsuits threatening to derail major deals. From local television stations to

0: to Hollywood giants like Warner Brothers Discovery and Paramount, the outcome could reshape what Americans watch, who controls the news, and how much they pay for it. Al Jazeera's Richard Gaisford has this report.
1: Well, it's the drama that's happening behind the scenes that's really gripping viewers of the US media industry right now. There's a mass of legal challenges, and that's following multi-billion dollar takeover attempts. We're now seeing protests from some program makers who are really concerned about the proposed ownership changes.
2: This merger is a disaster for tens of thousands of people.
1: Well, first up is Nexstar's $6.2 billion takeover of Tegna. Now, Nexstar, well, it currently owns 201 local television stations across the United States, and it wants to get its hands on the 64 currently operated by Tegna.
3: WUSA 9 News starts now.
1: That would give them access to 80% of US TV viewers, more than double the 39% currently allowed. It's big money, but something of a soap opera compared to the
4: eyes up here
1: blockbuster takeover of Warner Brothers Discovery.
5: So cool.
6: Are you really Harry Potter?
1: A company that owns many of America's biggest media brands. For the last year, it's been at the center of a takeover battle, initially with three big names wanting to have control, and the president keen for a fair result.
7: So very important to do what's right.
1: It was his friend and supporter that eventually won out, Larry Ellison, finally tabling a bid worth more than $108 billion.
7: Everyone's forgotten who runs this valley.
1: Mr. Ellison owns Paramount Skydance, which produces big-name movies and TV shows.
8: And once again on Amazing Race...
1: It also owns the CBS network.
9: I'm so excited.
1: 12 U.S. states, all Democrat-led, have launched a legal challenge claiming the merger would lead to higher prices, lower content quality, and fewer films and shows being produced.
10: You don't get a pass on violating the antitrust law that hurts consumers and raises prices and hurts workers and reduces choice, competition, and quality. You don't get a pass ever.
1: Larry Ellison put Barry Weiss in charge of CBS News, leading to big changes, controversy, and fallout within its own ranks. Staff at CNN are reported to be concerned about the same happening there if Paramount takes over, especially since the new owner would have strong links to Donald Trump.
7: But I think CNN should be sold, because I think the people that are running CNN right now are either corrupt or incompetent.
1: Trump has put Brendan Carr, another key supporter, in charge of the FCC. That's America's Federal Communications Commission that oversees mergers within the industry. Well, he has publicly backed this deal, but it's the courts that could have the final say on those claims of antitrust and anti-competition, with all sides now watching the clock. Paramount will owe Warner Brothers Discovery a $7 million a day ticking fee for every day after the 30th of September the deal hasn't closed. Paramount wants a trial to start on November the 4th, the day after the midterm elections. But the states and the Writers Guild are asking for a delay until April the 5th next year. And that could add more than $1 billion to what's already a big bill for Paramount as it searches for a larger slice of the US media market. Richard Gaisford, Al Jazeera, Washington.
0: Joining me now to discuss all this is Bruce Fein. He was the former general counsel for the FCC, the Federal Communications Commission, and Stan Voiger, who is a senior fellow in economic policy studies at the American Enterprise Institute. Bruce, Stan, thank you both for being back on the show. I want to start with today's news. In a vote 2-1 at the FCC, they decided to lift the cap that would prevent a single company from reaching more than 39% of American homes. And that has been in place for quite some time. Bruce, it is expected to be challenged in the courts. There's some discussion about how it would have to be approved by Congress. How likely is this ruling to stand?
11: No, I think it's overwhelmingly likely. I think that there is nothing in statute law that has a specific number of households that you can reach. And I remind, maybe I'm too old, but in the 50s, 60s, 70s, we had three networks, NBC, CBS, and ABC, and collectively they had 95% of the primetime viewing market. I think it's in the realm of discretion. Whether or not they approve that, it doesn't immunize a company that went beyond that ceiling under the antitrust laws, which would be a separate limitation outside the household number.
0: And in my understanding, in this limbo period, if you will, before any challenges play out, companies like Nexstar, like Sinclair, they can continue snatching up local stations.
11: That is correct. And I do think, well, you can always have a temporary restraining order if you could march into court and could make a very, very persuasive case immediately. They're not granted very often, but it's conceivable because it's harder to unscramble an egg than prevent it from happening in the first instance. But I want to put in a note of caution here about, you know, the idea that necessarily, you know, growth in size is a negative thing. You need big company to cover the Pentagon. It's huge. A little tiny minnow doesn't have the resources to do that. There can be disadvantages with regard to diversity, but oftentimes it's huge companies that uncover the My Lai massacre, the New York Times, the Washington Post with Woodward and Bernstein. And there's a very famous First Amendment professor, Alexander Michaeljohn. He said, what is important for free speech is not that everyone shall speak, but that everything worth saying shall be said. So we need to balance the evaluation here about whether or not concentration is inherently bad.
0: Some of the folks who run these large companies, Stan, like Sinclair, have called this cap of 39% outdated. Do you agree?
4: I think there's a reasonable argument there, which is simply that the media landscape is much more fragmented than it was 10 years ago, let alone 20, 30, 40, 50 years ago. Right? If you think only of video content, I guess as we would call it now, you have your traditional networks, you have cable television, but you also have YouTube, TikTok, Instagram, and I think those are all part of the same relevant market. And so you'd think it would make sense, just from a competition perspective, that limitations would move along with those technological developments, and that you don't think necessarily of the TV market as being insulated from competition from those other platforms.
0: Fragmented in terms of the stream of information that is reaching the consumer, but there is consolidation in terms of the platforms. And the level of media consolidation in the U.S. today is the result of decades of changes in technology and law. Back in 1980, there were about 50 independent major news companies. Today, there are just six, which control around 90% of the market across cable, television, and online platforms. Social media is even more concentrated. Here are the five sites that Americans visit the most. This is according to Pew Research. Three of them, Instagram, WhatsApp, and Facebook, they're all owned by Facebook's parent company, Meta. YouTube is owned by Alphabet, which is Google's parent company. And TikTok, here in the U.S., is controlled mostly by a consortium of U.S. investors who are considered close to the Trump administration. In today's vote, it was essentially two Republicans versus one Democrat. And that lone Democrat, her name is Ana Gomez. And she said, quote, that trading a squeeze from big tech for a squeeze from big media does nothing to protect the communities that this cap was designed to serve. So, Bruce, how do you think the communities where these stations are going to be impacted?
11: I don't think it'll be impacted much. As you well know, the media market here is largely local, and the local competition is what's at work. And let me recall something that was similar happened when I was at the FCC. At one time, there was a ban. If you own a broadcast station, you couldn't own a newspaper in the same vicinity.
0: But let me interrupt for a second. In the case of Sinclair, for example, there have been examples where news anchors have had to read the same copy across, I believe, around 200 different stations. So that's the control from one parent. So that does take away the diversity of information that these local communities are receiving.
11: But that's not unique. As you pointed out and I did, 95% of the primetime viewing in 1960s, 70s was ABC, CBS, and NBC. Did that mean that we had less?
0: For 1 half-hour evening broadcast.
11: Well, but we know in the landscape, those three were the giants there. And when Walter Cronkite, one of them, said, hey, the Vietnam War was over, it was huge impact. And so I do not believe that concentration inherently is necessarily means that we're not getting the same richness of diverse views. As my colleague has said here, there are a whole lot of other platforms out there on social media, and we don't

0: believe, in my judgment, that the government is so smart, they know how many independent companies there be. You mentioned 50. Well, why shouldn't it be 55 or 60? I'm not criticizing you, but we don't know until the marketplace is out there and how the consumers respond. And I repeat, the antitrust laws do not go away because you don't have an artificial ceiling. They're still there. And if the 39% is exceeded and it's thought to impair competition, you can sue under the antitrust laws to break them up.
1: As partisan as today's vote was, there is some unease on both sides. Ted Cruz, Republican senator from Texas, has said that he thinks that this should go to Congress in terms of removing this cap. Stan, if someone like Cruz is protesting, what does that say?
2: Well, I think there's always been disagreement that's not purely partisan about the extent to which concentration should be allowed in these local TV station markets. But I do still think that the sort of the narrow antitrust lens on how many TV stations are you allowed to own misses the point a little bit, both because of what we've discussed, which is, you know, just much broader competition across between platforms and all different routes in which people can access information now. But also because I think a lot of the more reasonable concerns here are about how the administration is using its authorities, which I really don't think is about traditional antitrust concerns. It's about political alignment of owners of stations, of media companies that are politically aligned with them, and the administration's efforts to push media corporations to support the administration's policies. I think that's much more concerning than sort of traditional antitrust concerns of predatory pricing or, you know, ad pricing that's too high, mm-hmm. or consumers who don't receive enough of a variety of products.
0: But I want to just add, if I could, in the antitrust laws, even if the administration gives approval, the private sector, including state attorneys general from blue states, can sue under the antitrust laws, which is happening right now with regard to these things. So they're backups. So they don't have a free ride just because you get past the White House. Well, and those laws are going to be implied impartially by Article III judges.
1: You set up the segue perfectly for me because there's been a lot of talk about these different mergers. Of course, antitrust is at the core of the lawsuits that we're seeing. The media business in America has been reinvented over the past half century. And as technology transformed the way that people access news and entertainment, traditional media companies have been forced to rethink how they compete and increasingly whether they can survive on their own. Our John Hendren explains.
3: Here in Hollywood and around the world, media is consolidating. Viewers are consuming more than ever, but they're doing it differently, and that has forced producers to adapt. The internet killed newspaper advertising, and with it, that industry's revenue model. So newspapers went largely online, and film and TV soon followed. The big media mergers have followed consumers' habits, and when they've done it right, anticipated them.
4: From Dallas, Texas, the flash, apparently official, President Kennedy died at 1 p.m. Central Standard Time.
3: For decades, things were simpler. Americans got their news from three television networks and local newspapers. Now there are hundreds of news options on TV. Newspapers continue to struggle as many former readers get their news, or what passes for it, on TikTok, Instagram, and Facebook.
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7: Social media as well. I also try to follow, like, whether it's their Instagram page or on Facebook or just stuff like that.
8: Honestly, TikTok.
3: According to the Pew Research Center, 86% of American adults sometimes get their news via digital device. 56% do so often. 64% sometimes get news from TV, 32% doing so often. 11% say they often get news on the radio, and just 7% say they read printed newspapers or magazines. Advertising dollars followed the viewers, from broadcast TV and newspapers to cable and digital platforms, all competing for viewers' time. Big tech is now an integral part of the industry. They've gone from delivering products, books for Amazon, DVDs for Netflix, to producing original content for TV and films. It's a chicken and egg question as to whether consumers decided to move to the couch for viewing or whether the streaming services drove them there. But the end result has been fewer theatrical releases and fewer people in theaters.
7: Where do you watch movies?
9: Movies?
10: Netflix,
9: at home, Netflix, or I'll purchase them.
10: Yeah, purchase them on Amazon.
7: You ever go to the theater?
9: We do.
10: We do.
9: Not as much as we used to, but we do.
3: The Writers Guild of America, which is suing to block the Paramount-Warner deal, argues that with many massive media mergers, the industry and consumers lose.
11: Every time two media companies merge, that means we have less voices in our media ecosystem. We hear from less different points of view, less people are able to get their words out there. And it gives the government more ability to control what is said and what is heard. And it also gives us just less choices as consumers, less different movies to watch, different TV shows to watch.
3: Consumers' changing media habits are affecting the economy, with actors and journalists shifting from one medium to the next. Over the past four decades, I've gone from newspapers to radio to broadcast TV to satellite and streaming, or however you're watching this now. One step ahead of the Grim Reaper. Viewers can choose now to watch on massive IMAX screens or increasingly on the small screens we still somehow call our phones. Hollywood media managers are positioning themselves for how we'll watch years from now. John Hendren, Al Jazeera, Hollywood.
1: So we currently have one major Hollywood studio, Paramount, trying to take over another, Warner Brothers Discovery. Now, each of them happens to own a news operation. And David Ellison, who's the head of Paramount, he wrote an op-ed in the New York Times saying that this, in fact, is all about CNN, this being the holdup and the lawsuit that was brought by 12 states' attorneys general. Bruce, this lawsuit that is being spearheaded by the California AG. Do you believe this is about politics surrounding those news organizations or genuinely about antitrust?
0: I think when you're politics, it's always about politics. They have ulterior motives, as is the FCC. I've been in politics here all the time. It doesn't mean necessarily that it's bad, but surely that's involved. And the politics, I think, throughout the media industry, not just the movies. We know Jeff Bezos. He owns the Washington Post. We know that he's interfered with some editorial decisions. We know the owner of the Los Angeles Times the same way. So the answer is, yes, can be a combination of using the antitrust laws. But surely these people, the state attorneys general, just like the FCC chair, they're acting primarily for political motives. And if it coincides with the antitrust laws, good for them. But they're not guaranteed to win. That's why the ultimate decision is in the hands of independent Article III judges.
1: We just heard that Writers Guild official there saying there will be fewer jobs for creatives. Critics have said that it will hobble those same creatives. People have come out saying that this deal needs to go through. Otherwise, it is going to weaken the industry overall. Stan, how strong do you think this cases that's been brought by these attorneys general?
2: I mean, I think if from the perspective of the Writers Guild of America, I think I would be concerned about two movie studios merging. I think that's a little separate from traditional antitrust concerns about, you know, consumer access to a variety of TV shows. I wish I could ever run out of TV shows I want to watch. That's really not been an issue for me for quite some time.
1: You and me both. Yeah. There's another group that was created when two big companies were combined, Nexstar and Tegna. And they actually got around the cap that we were just talking about through an FCC waiver. And together, they own around 260 stations that cover 80% of the country. So, Bruce, a move like that, where 260 stations reach that many homes, does that create a healthier, more competitive media market?
0: It may or may not. I think the key to making sure that behavior is competitive is that you have open entry. Somebody can come in and challenge you if you're acting in an anti-competitive way. If we think, typically people now choose between FedEx and maybe another international carrier or the UPS and the post office. Very, very few choices you have. But as long as there's free entry, I mean, I go to FedEx and wow, that's great. So I think it's artificial in trying to measure the efficiency, the desirability of market concentration by just looking at how many consumers do they currently serve. As long as they can be challenged, there's no barrier to entry, they'll have to pay attention to competition.
1: So these big broadcasters are arguing that they need to merge, they need to get bigger, they need to have essentially more power and more coverage in order to survive against big tech, who of course are platforming the social media companies, the streamers, et cetera. Stan, do you see that argument as true or as a pretext to grow?
2: I mean, I think it's a little bit of both always. I think in antitrust, there's a lot of flexibility in the arguments you can make. I think, you know, if prices are too low, you can call it predatory pricing. If they're too high, it's monopoly power. if they're just right, it's collusion. You know, like it's. I

0: think people make the arguments that are convenient for them in these cases.
1: Well, let's look at the politics of it, because Sinclair, as I mentioned earlier, they're seen as rather conservative and allied with the Trump administration. Nexstar, of course, came out vigorously against Jimmy Kimmel, who, of course, is seen as a liberal. So if Sinclair and Nexstar, for example, are allowed to grow, Bruce, how much do their political power grow at the same time?
2: Well, I don't know whether the political power grows that much. The fact is that you have those voices on the other side. I remember at one time there was opposite. Jesse Helms wanted to buy, you know, the New York Times and CBS. The fact is that these people are businesses, and if they aren't producing what the audience, the consumer wants, they're going to go out of business. In a different context, I remember when Donald Trump was first running for president, and the head of CBS News, who was very liberal, said, "I don't know whether he's good for politics, but he's great for viewer audiences." So that CBS was after viewer audience. It would put aside its liberal dogmas, if you will, in order to attract viewers. Because if they don't sign up and they have a lot of other options, they're going to go bankrupt. So they're going to change the program. So I don't think this is going to bolster their politics. They already have the power that they have. It's the political contribution for the political action committees. It's not through this.
0: Stan? I disagree with Bruce a little bit here, which I do think that some of these brands have loyal customers who don't switch immediately. And so if an administration can exercise influence over these corporations by threatening their businesses, by giving them permission to merge in a discretionary way, I do think that gives the administration some additional political power, some ways to influence the public discourse.
2: But I just want to add, remember that under the antitrust laws, private parties can sue. The administration doesn't have a lock on who can sue to challenge the merger. And the private party have an incentive to sue. They get treble damages. So it doesn't mean they get a pass simply because the administration blinks.
1: It really is a remarkable moment where, as you correctly point out, we have so much information coming at us. But then when you just pull back the curtain a little bit, you only have these handful of companies who are controlling it. So it's an exciting, interesting, and scary time to be in this business. I want to thank you both for joining me today. Bruce Fein, the former lead counsel for the FCC, and Stan Voiger, senior fellow at AEI. Thank you both. And that's all from myself and the team here in Washington. I want to hand it back to John Hendren and Al Jazeera's global headquarters in Doha.
3: 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Until then, from the whole gang here in Los Angeles and in Washington, bye for now.
4: The latest news.
5: The Israeli army withdrew, the Lebanese army deployed. Now it has to prevent Hezbollah's return.
4: With detailed coverage.
6: There are a lot of points of contention, a lot of controversies that need to be settled down either with diplomacy or another round of escalation.
4: From the heart of the story.
7: The war has transformed the identity of an entire workforce, forcing thousands of people to redefine what work, dignity, and survival now mean.
4: Hard-hitting interviews.
8: I mean, is it easy on the campaign trail to promise, but the reality is that much harder to deliver?
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4: Facing realities.
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0: Hello, I'm Adrian Finnegan. This is Al Jazeera, live from Doha. The top stories this hour. Drones shot down over Yemen a day after an attack by the Ansar al-Houthis killed at least 45 soldiers. A student shoots dead five people at a school in Thailand. Police say the attacker then killed himself. A water crisis worsens across Gaza. Contaminated supplies are fueling disease and illnesses. Plus,
1: in the Netherlands, more young people are at work compared to any other country in Europe. I'm Amstap Vaassen reporting from a berry plantation to find out what's the secret.
0: The Yemeni army has shot down multiple drones launched by the Ansar al-Houthis. That's according to state media. Fighting between the rebel group and the UN-recognized government has intensified in recent weeks. The attacks reportedly took place in the city of Marib, that's in central Yemen. It comes a day after the Houthis say that they killed at least 45 soldiers in attacks on two military camps. The rebels say they used ballistic missiles and drones to target the sites in the central and eastern provinces. Another Houthi attack on Saudi Arabia's Najran region has killed at least 11 people. The Saudi-led military coalition in Yemen accused the rebel group of indiscriminately shelling civilian areas. Seven Saudis are among the wounded. Al Jazeera's Yusuf Mauri has more details from Yemen's capital.
2: Well, the Ansar al-Houthis have carried out two of their biggest military operations. This latest operation targeted, according to the Ansar al-Houthis, Najran airport, which led to the injury of 11 civilians, according to Saudi officials. And the earlier operation targeted two or three military bases operated by the Yemeni government in a coordination with Saudi Arabia. This is in accordance to the Ansar al-Houthis press statement. Of course, what we know from the Yemeni group is that they've threatened and they promised to escalate their military operations against Saudi Arabia and against the Saudi allies in the country. They believe that the Yemeni army is coordinating with Saudi Arabia militarily to attack positions under the control of the Ansar al-Houthis. Now, Saudi officials have also issued out statements earlier today stating that the attacks that occurred on Saudi soil, they will not go without punishment. And this is, I think, why most of the Yemeni people are expecting some type of retaliation from both Saudi Arabia and also the UN-backed Yemeni government.
0: A Saudi official says the kingdom is preparing for coordinated attacks by Iraqi-armed factions and Yemen's Houthi rebels under the guidance of Iran's Revolutionary Guard. The official says that intelligence reports indicate targets could include civilian and economic infrastructure, including energy facilities, airports and ports. The official described the threats as worrying at a time when Riyadh is trying to de-escalate tension in the region. The leaders of Saudi Arabia, Turkey and Pakistan are set to meet in Jeddah on Friday. The summit comes amid rising tension in the Gulf. Pakistan's Prime Minister Shehbaz Sharif has already arrived. He'll meet with Crown Prince Mohammed bin Salman and Turkey's President Recep Tayyip Erdogan. Later in the day, it's Sharif's third visit to the kingdom this year. Well, the talks follow a series of defense initiatives to strengthen regional security and cooperation. Last month, Saudi Arabia announced a 14-nation coalition to protect shipping in the Red Sea and the Bab el-Mandeb Strait. Kuwait has signed a 5-year defense cooperation agreement with Pakistan. It strengthens military ties through training and joint drills. Last year, Riyadh and Islamabad signed a defense agreement, deepening their long-standing security partnership. Morat Aslan is Associate Professor of International Politics at Hasan Kulyonju University. He joins us now live from Gaziantep. Good to have you with us. Why are Turkey, Saudi Arabia and Pakistan deepening their defence cooperation now?
3: Thanks for having me, Adrian. You know, once you want to build a military or defense cooperation with another party or multiple parties, doesn't matter, usually there will be a sort of triggering factor. It's threats or risks observed, especially in the region. And if you observe what's happening in the Gulf region, in the Middle East in general, and also globally, well, Saudi Arabia and Pakistan feel themselves vulnerable, maybe against India or Iran, maybe to the other actors. And that's why there's a tendency, pattern in the region to build cooperations with the other parties. And today, right after having Saudi Arabia and Pakistan signed an agreement last year, they will include Turkey. We don't know the scope yet, though. It will be about deterrence, capacity building, or sometimes an act, defense act, and we will see exactly what the scope is after hours.
0: Okay. So if a defense agreement of some sort is signed today, what practical difference will it make? I mean, what will these three countries to be able to do together that they can't do now?
3: First of all, we have to start a needs analysis of all parties. We know that Saudi Arabia is dependent on importing their defense products, weapons or equipment, especially from the United States for decades. And we know that it's not cost effective and they need to build their own defense sector inside Saudi Arabia by the partnership of third parties, especially Turkey. So this agreement will first expand the defense industry and technology cooperation. It's the first step. The second issue, Turkey and Saudi Arabia share two different issues. First of all, Iran, and you can add Pakistan to that continuum. We have shared borders, and there's a great sense of threat in the minds of Saudis that Iran may have an impact on their security.
0: All right.
3: So this pact will somehow expand their security. This is the second step. And the third one is much more important, I believe. There are gaps, strategic gaps in Levant region like Iraq and Syria. And Turkey may contribute to the solidarity of region, especially in the way how Saudis expect, and by that way, there may be a resilience in the overall region.
0: But Mouran, how much of this is new? Does it represent the emergence of a new regional security partnership, or is this going to be a more limited arrangement focused on specific threats?
3: Well, I call it as rupture security because right after the escalation in the Gulf region, the United States first withdrew their forces from some bases, and Saudi expectation along with the other Gulf countries was to have more U.S. soldiers to protect them. But we know that Iran attacked and the energy flow was cut, and there must be new solutions to the new security problems emerging. And there's another fact really challenging right now. The U.S. is somehow experiencing ups and downs in terms of internal politics and also global politics. In this sense, the countries in the region are searching for new ways of building a security pact, security cooperation or military or defense cooperation with the other actors. So Turkey as a NATO country is one of the most appropriate because Turkey, Saudis and Pakistanis share the same ground landscape in the region.
0: Good to talk to you, Murat. As always, many thanks indeed for being with us. Murat Aslan then in Gaziantep. At least five people have been killed and several others injured in a shooting at a school in Thailand. Police say the attacker also killed his grandparents before turning the gun on himself. Imogen Kimber reports.
4: Emotional scenes outside a high school on the outskirts of Bangkok. A shooting killed and injured several people, most of them students. Witnesses say they were confused at first.
5: We had no idea what happened. At first, I thought there were sounds of firecrackers or someone banging something loudly. But then we started realizing they were not. I didn't think it was the sound of a gun.
4: Rescue workers arrived while the attacker was still at large. They described the chaos at the scene.
6: We got to the sixth floor and found a male teacher lying on the ground, dead. In another classroom, we found a female teacher and gave her CPR. She had wounds in the chest, both left and right, and she got hit in her right arm. We gave CPR for about 30 minutes and took her to the hospital.

0: Police say the shooter was a student at the school and took his own life. The gun is believed to belong to a family member. Thai gun laws are strict. Carrying an illegal weapon carries a prison sentence.
1: This is horrible. It shouldn't have happened. I'm sad by the fact that this kind of incident could happen in our country. This is the reason why the government does not permit the extension of firearms possession. This is exactly why.
0: But the country has the highest rate of gun ownership in Southeast Asia. A similar incident took place in southern Thailand in February when a teacher was killed. And 4 years ago, 36 people were killed, most of them children, in an attack at a childcare centre in the northeast. Imogen Kimber, Al Jazeera.
2: President Donald Trump has signed executive orders seeking to limit birthright citizenship in the US. One order would expand an exception that prevents some individuals from gaining citizenship even if they're born in the US. The second targets so-called birth tourism. It orders Homeland Security and the Secretary of State to stop pregnant foreigners from travelling to the US to give birth. In June, the Supreme Court rejected Trump's attempt to deny citizenship to children born in the US whose parents are undocumented or on temporary visas. Rosalind Jordan reports from the White House.
3: US President Donald Trump is trying once again to restrict who is entitled to birthright citizenship in the United States. The president is doing this several weeks after having his initial effort to restrict birthright citizenship turned down by the U.S. Supreme Court. The Supreme Court said that Trump's order issued on Inauguration Day 2025 was a violation of the U.S. Constitution. So what's Trump trying to do now? Well, one, he wants to cut down on what he calls birth tourism, pregnant women coming to the United States for the express purpose of giving birth to children who automatically gain U.S. citizenship when they take their first breath. The president says that's a national security threat. The president's executive orders would also require the State Department and the Department of Homeland Security to come up with new rules on screening visitors to the United States to make certain that they're not trying to take advantage of the birthright citizenship provision, the 14th Amendment to the U.S. Constitution. The president would also try to restrict birthright citizenship to people born in U.S. territories, not the U.S. States per se, as well as deny citizenship to children born to people working at foreign embassies on U.S. soil, as well as to children born to people that the president calls alien enemies, people who are judged to be members of terrorist organizations, according to the U.S. State Department. Rosalind Jordan, Al Jazeera, The White House.
2: Clean drinking water is becoming increasingly scarce in Gaza. Years of war have severely damaged the strip's infrastructure. The UN says that people should have access to at least 15 litres a day. In Gaza, access is as low as 3 litres a day. Doctors Without Borders warns that sanitation systems have effectively collapsed. It says that one in four people in Gaza has health issues linked to water shortages and poor sanitation. And the UN says that water deprivation is the result of policies and actions by Israel. These include bombing distribution networks and desalination systems. Al Jazeera's Hani Mahmoud reports from Gaza City.
4: Every day begins with the same search, not for food, but for water. For hundreds of thousands of Palestinians, finding enough water to drink, cook, and wash has become a daily challenge. Months of war have severely damaged Gaza water networks, pumping stations, and sewage systems, forcing many families to rely on untreated groundwater. But people told us even the officially treated water supply from the Mikarot pipeline in Israel can cause issues.
5: Water is not only scarce, but the water supplied by charitable organizations, such as the Mekoro Supply, often has an unpleasant taste and causes stomach pain after drinking it. When I leave the water in a bucket overnight, sediment settles at the bottom. My sister is a kidney patient, and contaminated water puts her health at serious risk.
4: Doctors are saying they're treating increased number of patients with illness linked to water contamination, and the children are among the hardest hit. This health crisis begins beneath the ground, and the damaged facilities are increasingly determining whether people stay safe.

0: A recent assessment by Gaza Water and Health Authorities found that many municipal wells contain dangerously high level of salt, while others fail to meet a drinking water standard. Laboratory tests by the Palestinian Water Authority, the Ministry of Health, and the municipal water departments found widespread contamination, leaving only a limited number of wells safe without a treatment.
1: The rise in water salinity is mainly due to the lack of replacement parts, which has reduced the plant's efficiency, and the continued overextraction of groundwater. In Deir al-Balah, total dissolved solids have doubled.
2: More than half of Gaza's wells are not chlorinated because essential materials haven't been entering the territory. So much of the water remains untreated, increasing the risk of disease outbreaks. Several wells have been closed because of severe contamination, including high levels of chloroform.
0: For families here, every bucket of water comes with uncertainty. It may sustain life or carry disease. Doctors say restoring clean water is now as urgent as delivering food and medicine, warning that health consequences could last long after the fighting ends. Hani Mahmoud, Al Jazeera, from Gaza City, Palestine.
3: Still ahead here on Al Jazeera. From dizzying highs to record sell-offs, South Koreans play the price of the stock market's roller coaster ride.
4: Can humans and snakes coexist peacefully in a megacity? In India's Bengaluru, that has long been the case, but the loss of most of the reptiles' habitats is causing conflict, fear and panic.
5: They are kind of found in people's basements, people's staircases.
4: 101 East meets India's snake rescuers on Al Jazeera.
6: We're in a period when the US seems to think that it is ruling the entire world. Well, the rest of the world doesn't see it that way.
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8: When the sun rises over the sea and the waves dance in the morning light, let the sun warmth guide your way. Through the trees, across the field, every step, each passing day, this nature is a true piece of art.

0: Hello again, this is Al Jazeera. Let's remind you of the main news this hour. The Yemeni army has shot down multiple drones launched by the Ansar al-Houthis. That's according to state media. The attacks took place in the city of Marib. On Thursday, the Houthis said that they killed at least 45 soldiers in strikes on military camps. The leaders of Saudi Arabia, Turkey and Pakistan are set to meet in Jeddah later on Friday. The summit comes amid rising tension in the Gulf. Pakistan's Prime Minister Shahbaz Sharif has already arrived. And at least five people have been killed and several others injured in a school shooting in Thailand. The suspected gunman also killed his grandparents before turning the gun on himself. Officials say that he was a student. Iran's chief negotiator, the Speaker of Parliament, Mohammad Bagher Ghalibaf, has criticised Washington's approach to talks. Posting on social media, he says, massive attack coming. Wait, never mind, they want to negotiate. That's theatre diplomacy on loop. He goes on to say that using bullying, broken promises and fake news as leverage is a failed strategy, and ends with, acknowledge the facts and fulfil your commitments. We don't need more theatre. President Donald Trump has denied reports that the US Army has used up most of its stockpile of long-range missiles during its five-month war with Iran.
1: Fortunately, I built up so much during my term. I rebuilt the military and also loaded it up with a lot of stuff. We have certain types of munitions that are very powerful, that we have unlimited, virtual unlimited supply. We have others where it's a little bit tighter, and we're getting them in on a daily basis. As you know, our defense companies are building more plants right now than at any point in history. They're building plants for the Patriots, for the Tomahawks, for everything. So we're in great shape. But with that being said, we always want more. We have to have more. We have other things maybe come up. Maybe come up and maybe don't come up. Hopefully nothing else does come up. But we're in very good shape. We have literally massive amounts of ammunition.
0: Joining us now from the Iranian capital is Mohammed Aslami, who's a research fellow in Middle East and North Africa studies at the University of Tehran. Good to have you with us again. President Trump then says reports about U.S. munitions shortages risk undermining America's negotiating position. I wonder how those comments are being received there in Tehran.
2: First of all, thank you so much for having me. You know that Donald Trump is not a person who can be a kind of reliable person in terms of domestic politics or international politics. Nobody in Iran cares about his words because he shows that he doesn't respect his words. He's going to not respect his signature on international deals. We have the experience of U.S. withdrawal from the JCPOA during the first Trump administration, and right now, I mean, going out of the memorandum of understanding and declaring the ceasefire is over without any direct negotiations with the Iranians. So right now, Donald Trump is trying to push pressure on the Iranian negotiator right while they are negotiating the new arrangement for the Strait of Hormuz with their counterpart, which is the government of Oman. So Donald Trump is trying to have some kind of face-saving position in terms of his domestic obstacles. It's not that, it is not that much related with what's going on with Iran.
0: All right. The Speaker of Parliament, as we heard a few moments ago, has criticized President Trump's negotiating strategy. But does the Speaker's view reflect the broader view within Iran's leadership, or other differences over how to approach these talks?
2: Right now, there's no talks between Iran and United States. The United States requested many times during the memorandum of during the negotiation for the memorandum of understanding, after they have agreed for memorandum of understanding, and after they said that the memorandum of understanding is over, they requested to be part of negotiations with Iran on the future of the Strait of Hormuz. But Iranian didn't accept this, because the Iranian position is the Strait of Hormuz is a matter of negotiation, a matter of talks between two coastal countries, which is Oman and Iran. They're going to have a kind of new arrangement with respect to international law, with respect to other countries' concerns regarding the freedom of passing through the international waters. But for sure, Strait of Hormuz is not, it is an international pathway, but it is not an international water. So this is what's going on right now. The Americans should wait for the Iranians and Omanis to agree on to agree on the final text of their agreement, and after that the Iranians will think more about if they want to start negotiations with the Americans or not.
0: Does Tehran believe that Washington genuinely wants to seek a diplomatic settlement, or is simply trying to negotiate from a position of military pressure?
2: You know, this is a very, very good question, because what we are witnessing regarding the logistics of the U.S. Army doesn't show that the Americans are seriously thinking about diplomatic settlements for the crisis. What's going on in the region shows that they are thinking more about their coercive approach toward the Iranians. However, they don't have that much tools to use because they know that their military strikes in Iran will not work. They know that the U.S. naval blockade will not work. By declaring a naval blockade, they are putting the global economy under risk of recession. So this is the fact that the current American administration is not something to be reliable in terms of diplomatic solutions. However, Iran is negotiating the crisis with other countries around the region, with Qatar, with Oman, with Pakistan. Some mediators are trying to pave the way for diplomatic solutions. We should wait for the future of the incident.
0: Always good to talk to you, Mohammed. Many thanks indeed for being with us. Mohammed Aslami there in Tehran. Two people have been killed in an explosion outside the Syrian capital, Damascus. 13 others have been injured. Local media say that an explosive device was planted on a minibus. A witness described seeing at least one body being carried from the wreckage. The area is home to a large Druze community. A drone strike in Russia's Ural region has hit a warehouse owned by the country's largest online retailer. Multiple drones were seen flying into the Wildberries logistics facility in Yekaterinburg, more than 2,000 kilometers from the Ukrainian border. 800 people have been moved to safety. Ukraine's military has targeted more than a dozen Wildberry sites in recent weeks. Kyiv says they're being used to provide equipment for Russia's military. With the lowest rate of youth unemployment in Europe, the Netherlands is often the envy of its neighbors. Some of them are now trying to replicate the Dutch model. Stef Vaassen explains how the country helps so many young people to find work.
3: A job straight out of school, it may sound like a dream to many young people in Europe, but not for 24-year-old Nick, who has been working ever since he left the classroom.
4: Being diagnosed with ADHD, he says school was not his thing.
5: I cannot sit still. I also can't stand still. I have to be active, and my teacher arranged for me to find a job. I owe him a lot.
3: At around 4%, the Netherlands has by far Europe's lowest NEET rate, meaning young people with no education, no employment and no training. In comparison, in the UK, the NEET rate is around 13%, and in France, it's about 11%.
4: The Netherlands has particularly targeted these 15 to 29-year-olds who are currently not working or in school. Their secret comes down to laws, encouraging as many young people as possible to find jobs, including those with special needs, strict rules for those receiving benefits, and a focus on internships. The UK is looking to copy much of what the Dutch have done.
6: A group of young people who have difficulties at school come to work here while their teachers visit them a few hours every week, so they can continue their education. In old school traditions, this would be impossible.
4: Also important, a special approach for those who otherwise would be left out of the labor market.
7: And they have a lot of influence from social media. The society goes super fast, and it's super hard for them to keep up. And here we have a little bit more time for these people.
3: Another reason why Dutch youth are often at work is a strong tradition here in the Netherlands for school children and students to have holiday or side jobs, often from as young as 13 years old.
4: This berry plantation has hired 40 school children during their summer holidays to make this labor-intensive work affordable.
8: I'm 15 and I berry pick mostly because of the fun also, to make connections, and also because, well, you earn something extra and it helps develop certain skills like being precise and clean.
4: The Dutch success story is not without its challenges, though. With the labor market recently cooling off, youth unemployment rates also here are slowly creeping up. Stap Fasten, Al Jazeera, the Netherlands.
0: Mexico has deployed more than 1,500 troops to the western states of Michoacán to help revive its avocado exports. Washington has suspended avocado inspections in the region over what it said was a threat to its interests. Under U.S. law, its inspectors must certify Mexican avocados before they can be exported. Mexico's president, Claudia Sheinbaum, says that her government is working with the U.S. embassy.
9: It's a concern because the announcement made by the U.S. government to suspend technical services for the packing plants makes it impossible to ship avocados to the United States and brings the entire industry to a halt. Today, 70 to 80% of production sent to the United States. Yesterday and today, the harvest's been halted. The packing plants have been halted. And, well, the economic damage this sector will suffer is significant.
0: Hundreds of thousands of people in southwestern Japan have been ordered to leave their homes as a powerful storm heads their way. This is the projected path of Typhoon Dolphin. The Category 1 storm is nearing a chain of islands between the Kyushu region and Okinawa Prefecture. More than 500 flights have been cancelled due to strong winds, nearing 200 kilometres an hour. South Korea's main stock market has become one of the most volatile this year. The Kospi surged to all-time highs, only to suffer a record crash. Critics blame a mix of deregulation, government intervention,

0: that automatically activates when the market moves too fast in either direction. It's partially the result of advances in artificial intelligence. Only a few companies manufacture memory chips powerful enough to make generative AI work. Two of them are South Korean. The roller coaster ride was led by individual investors who are rattled.
1: I started investing because everyone around me seemed to be doing it. I bought shares in Samsung and now I'm losing a significant amount of money.
2: I worry this could lead to a vicious cycle where consumer spending falls and the economy weakens again.
0: The public and brokers blame government intervention in the market. One example is the deregulation of exchange-traded funds, or ETFs. Another is the president pressuring the National Pension Fund to hold on to shares when the index was high to prop it up.
3: President Lee Jae-myung declared the KOSPI undervalued when it hit the 8,000 mark in June. He compared the excitement around AI to the harnessing of fire millions of years ago, prompting millions of investors to buy shares in chip makers Samsung and SK Hynix.
0: Those companies now account for more than half the market. Min Kyung-kwon represents a shareholder group that is setting up a political party to fight government intervention.
4: The government should have remained neutral, but instead it became heavily involved in trying to raise share prices. That sent a negative signal to the market.
0: He says small investors who can't withstand sharp swings are paying the price, with even teenagers borrowing money to buy shares. With public anger mounting, the government faces growing pressure to step back from the market it once championed. Though investors have already begun placing funeral wreaths outside the National Assembly to mourn what they say is the death of the KOSPI. Jack Barton, Al Jazeera, Seoul.
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0: Huh?
1: Snakes in the bedroom, behind cupboards, inside cars, causing fear and panic.
2: I'm quite sure that this one's a rat snake.
1: As rapid development transforms India's IT hub, Bengaluru, the Garden City's open spaces are being lost.
2: In the last 20 years, snakes have easily lost about 95% of their habitat.
3: The more habitat we clear away, there's going to be nowhere for these animals to go to, and there's going to be increased human-animal conflict.
4: There you go. Hi.
1: The snakes are forced to shelter wherever they can.
3: All the snakes get flushed out of the burrows. They are kind of found in people's basements, people's staircases.
1: 101 East joins the snake rescuers of Bengaluru to discover if humans and snakes can coexist peacefully, even in a mega city. Shoaib Ahmed is a man on a mission. A large cobra has been found at a cricket academy in the Indian city of Bengaluru. Now it's a race to get there before someone, human or snake, gets hurt.
2: Iske piche hai. Bada hai, chota hai? Okay. मुझे आपकी थोड़ी हेल्प चाहिए। That's a cobra, that's a cobra. Alrighty. That's a cobra.
1: One of the city's most in-demand snake rescuers, Shoaib bags the cobra and takes it to the closest patch of scrub land he can find to release it. Just half a kilometer away from the academy.
2: The reason why I rushed, it's basically because if you do not manage to reach the location in time, there's always someone who wants to help in that situation. Now, the problem is when people try to get their hands on the snake, either they will get bitten

0: law, they will enjoy the snake.
1: Bengaluru, also known as Bangalore, is the center of India's IT boom. It's one of the fastest growing cities in the world, but its rapid growth has come at a cost.
0: The change in Bangalore has been extremely massive. Where we are sitting today used to be a lakebed before, or agricultural land before, but today it's all dried out. The biggest problem or the biggest change that has happened because of this massive development in Bangalore is the fact that we have lost a lot of species. In the last 20 years, if I have to say, snakes have easily lost about 95% of their habitat.
1: Shoaib's frenetic day takes him across the length and breadth of the city. From posh bungalows and high-rise apartment complexes to office buildings and factories like this one, where a snake sighting has brought work to a halt.
0: कहाँ पे है?
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1: It's part of Shoaib's mission to spread awareness at every rescue call he attends, to try and dispel the many myths about snakes.
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1: For Shoaib, releasing a snake in the same area where it's caught is a rare victory.
0: The difficult part that we face here in Bangalore is to go back and release them in their habitat. If we release an adult snake in a new habitat, there are chances that we are disrupting the entire ecosystem over there. An adult snake which is moved from this territory to that territory might generally start looking around, wandering to go back to its territory, during which time it will not eat, it will not rest, and it will lose weight, and eventually it will die.
1: The challenge is there is less and less territory to work with.
0: We don't have space. There's like literally house after house after house. There's no tree whatsoever. It's just a gutter system. And they have told that the snake came out of the gutter. Now, if we tell them that we're going to release the snake back in the gutter, nobody's going to agree to it. They're going to say no.
1: Shoaib's fascination with snakes began when he was just a boy. His mother loved the reptiles and encouraged him. But it wasn't until much later in life that he began rescuing them, almost by accident.
4: So Shoaib, you had a regular office job. How did you make the switch to what you do now?
0: Before, I've worked for about 14 years in IT companies. But, you know, deep inside, that calling was always there. Very funny incident that I recall is when I was on my way to my work in my cab, there was a lot of commotion. I saw this big rat snake trying to, like, escape because there's so many people and doesn't have space to go. I just went in, I grabbed the snake, I came out, and the next thing I see is my cab mates, they're all screaming their life. They're like, no, you can't sit in this car with the snake. I'm like, man, I need to like drop it off somewhere. When someone calls me for a snake, everything else shuts down. It's not a profession for me, it's a passion. It's something that no one has taught me how to handle them. It's something that I have learned on my own. It's God-gifted.
5: Bas us pe nazar rakhna, main bas pahunch hi raha hu.
0: Okay, chalo, bye-bye. Chalo, bye-bye.
1: The calls never stop coming for Shoaib. He rushes off for another rescue. Across the city, a rash of snake sightings in this high-end apartment complex has left residents on edge.
6: How many snakes have you been seeing in and around the community?
7: So here says 20 snakes that we've found.
6: In a month?
7: I think in the last, this month and last
6: month. Okay.
7: But I've been in Bangalore, and Bangalore's always had snakes. Like, I've had snakes.
6: Absolutely.
7: I'm so tormented by it.
6: That's perfect.
7: I think for others, it's like a big fear.
6: Yeah.
8: So sometimes they bite.
1: Subiksha is an urban wildlife expert. Today, she's holding a workshop to teach residents about how they can coexist with snakes.
6: Thank you so much for coming here. Today, we will talk to you guys a little bit about snakes and what is it that we can do to navigate these snake encounters with more confidence and with ease. Snakes are actually an important part of our city. Do you know something? Snakes are more scared of you than you are of them. You know, right? Yeah. Think about it. It's a small animal that's kind of, you know, just walking on the ground. And we are all big people kind of just stomping around. And given the chance, what will the snake like to do? It will try to run away. It'll try to escape the situation. It is never going to...
1: The fear of snakes is understandable, especially here in India, where an estimated 58,000 people die from snake bites every year. It's the highest incidence in the world. But experts say most deaths occur in rural areas. Farmers working in bare feet and with bare hands, accidentally touching venomous snakes, and the lack of medical facilities in rural India combine to deadly effect.
6: The vast majority of the population, I say, fear snakes. It's usually panic, fear. They think that something could happen to them, something could happen to their children. There are a lot of misinformation around these animals. But when you break it down to them, hey, snakes are not all that you believe them to be. They're actually very peaceful animals. Most of the times people do, there's some change in the mindset.
1: Part of Subiksha's work at the Avian and Reptile Rehabilitation Center is to supervise the treatment of the hundreds of injured animals here, like this rock python, whose spine was broken at a construction site by a bulldozer.
6: We have a specialized formula for these animals. This formula is the nutrients in a very easily absorbable form, so we kind of deliver it directly into the animal's stomach, and it's much easier for the animal to kind of digest. It's been with us for about 6 months now, and now he's doing a lot better. It's stabilized, and currently he's in this outdoor space to kind of move around, get more exercise and physical therapy. Can you guys feel the tube? Okay, I'm gonna go ahead, yeah?
1: Rescuing wildlife is a 24/7 job in Bengaluru, but staff are most in demand during the city's monsoon season.
6: Over the past couple of years, definitely we have been having a lot of unseasonal rains. Snakes usually like to stay in the burrows that are there. So when there's flooding that happens, all the snakes get flushed out of the burrows. They are found in people's basements, people's staircases and things like that.
1: In the last decade, flooding has increased in frequency and intensity in Bengaluru. The Indian Meteorological Department calls it the most flood-prone district in southern India. For rescuers like Shoaib, flooding brings greater danger.
0: Snakes thrive in gutters, and our gutter system is amazing. It just fills up the moment we have a heavy rain. I remember one particular time in one person's house, we had 10, 12 snakes, and they are calling out in frenzy. There's so much water that we can't find the snakes. I had to literally swim almost with the snake. It stays in my memory, the way the cobra hooded and came towards me. I still remember it literally took my life out. Like, I saw my soul go behind, but thankfully the snake just hooded up. That's what most of the snakes do. They threaten you and then they move out.
1: The increase in flooding and the rise in human encounters with snakes can both be traced back to a common cause, the city's remarkable construction boom. Ravi Chander is one of Bengaluru's leading experts on urban development.
9: If I have to identify one existential threat for Bangalore, it is flooding.
1: Before it was transformed into India's IT capital in the late 1990s, Bengaluru was known for its parks, gardens, and lakes. The city was built around more than 200 man-made lakes, which were constructed more than 500 years ago. Each lake connects to another through a system of waterways called Raj Kalve.
9: The founder of Bangalore is Kempe Gowda, and Kempe Gowda's mother's message to her son was just two sentences: plant trees, build lakes.
1: The reality in Bengaluru is a far cry from that vision.
9: Rapid, uncontrolled growth has led to what you're seeing Bangalore as today. And if you look at 2011 to 2025, a population of 9 million has gone to 14.4 million. So the lakes and tanks get built on, which leads to future day floodings. The lakes become smaller because there's encroachment and building that's happening. The Raj Kalve get encroached on. There are instances of them getting covered and buildings being there on top of them. So that results in a whole lot of modern day problems.
1: In the last three decades, Bengaluru's built up area has increased to cover nearly 90% of the city, with no end in sight to the construction frenzy.
4: This little area over here is very emblematic of Bengaluru's problems. What once used to be a vibrant lake has all but reduced to very little water over here because of pollution and construction debris. As the city has come closer and closer, and it's still coming closer because there's construction happening over there over a set of high rises that's coming up almost on top of the lake bed.
1: Even so, Ravi insists that all is not lost.
9: The reason I'm optimistic is increasingly I'm noticing fewer and fewer people in denial of the problem. Solutions are known. What we are still lacking is the political will and the administrative action to get this place going in terms of the fix.
1: Ravi's optimism is not unfounded. The government recently began a project to restore Bengaluru's lakes, and more than 100 have been cleared of debris and refilled with fresh water. Yet, there's a long road ahead. To get a glimpse of the natural habitats Bengaluru has lost, we meet Yatin Kalki, a zoologist who specializes in reptiles. On most weekends, he can be found studying snakes on the outskirts of Bengaluru and leading tours for biologists, wildlife photographers, and local residents.
0: So, let's talk about snake bite protocol really quick. Guys, please don't bite snakes, okay? It's not a good idea.
1: Yatin collects data every time he is out looking for snakes. The first list of snake species found in Bengaluru was published in 1874. Yatin published the second list in 2021.
0: So we found a total of 33 snake species that live in Bangalore Urban District. And only, I would say, under 10 species are found now in the city.
10: Hey, in the crack.
11: In the crack. Sand boa, nice.
10: Yeah.
11: Good job.
12: Nice. Sand boa, perfect. Yeah.
11: Look at that.
13: So these sand boas just sit in these cracks. Okay. And they wait for like rats or something to run out, or even a gecko or something to run past, and they'll just grab it.
0: I think in my own lifetime, I've noticed such big changes in the landscape around my house, and a huge decline in the snake population.
1: Here, in one of the few remaining natural spaces around Bengaluru, Yatin hopes to see snakes that were once common but have now almost vanished.
13: So it's called a cat snake because it has vertical pupils.
4: So is this a snake that you can find in Bangalore?
0: Yeah, you can find them on the outskirts.
4: Yeah.
0: They're pretty much there on every granite hill that we see around the city.
13: We've seen a lot of mining happening everywhere, not just Bangalore, you know. And when the entire hill gets leveled and mined, obviously this snake disappears.
0: I've seen this firsthand with the scrub forest that I grew up catching snakes in when I was a kid. The place where I caught my first cobra, my first Russell's viper and all this stuff. To see it completely bulldozed and turn into an apartment complex, an office complex, a tech park, it was just heartbreaking, you know?
1: Back in the bustle of the city, Shoaib's phone does not stop ringing.
14: Hello?
15: No, if you have caught it in the bottle, then you can leave it in an open place, sir. Yes, that's enough. रेस्क्यूअर का काम आपने खुद कर दिया है, आप बस छोड़ दो उसको कहीं पे खुली जगह में। हाँ नहीं नहीं अभी देखो सीज़न है, तो ये सीज़न में ना स्नेक्स हर कहीं पे हैं, बच्चे हर कहीं हैच होते हैं, तो आप उसको कहीं भी थोड़ा दूर ले जाइए आपकी जगह से, खुली जगह देख के छोड़ दीजिए।
1: Shoaib's busiest time of the year is the monsoon season, which is when snakes hatch. Today, he's received a call from Chetna, who found a snake on the patio of the home she shares with her parents.
0: And that's extremely cute.
7: He's very cute. All the snake hatching time, right?
0: Yeah, yeah, most of them at least. It's basically cobra eggs which hatch as of now. They can't even handle their head weight. They hood and then they just fall back because they don't have that strength. But you know, when it comes to toxicity of venom, their venom is more toxic than the adults.
7: Okay. See? Now, where do you release
0: it? So we'll go a little far. We'll find a nice patch and release it.
7: We worship the snakes. So especially cobras, which is called Kalinga. So it is our god. We don't kill it.
0: Lord Shiva, he has a cobra around his neck. One of the biggest reasons why snakes are revered as God is because of that. If I were a close friend of Shiva, I would have said, keep one species of every snake so that everything can be saved, not just cobras, but yeah.
4: In Hindu mythology, snakes are associated with many gods. Here in the south, one of the most important is Subramanya, who is the protecting deity for all snakes. And you will find Subramanya temples like the one behind me all around Bengaluru.
1: Not far from here, another baby cobra is being rescued and venerated. The snake was rescued by Mohan, a pioneer in the field. He was one of the first employees of Bengaluru's government task force set up in 2000 to handle snake complaints.
12: Hindu now, Indian naga ida, gandu naga devata ida. 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Hangagi
1: after 25 years of rescuing snakes, Mohan now loves the animals, but he once feared them.
12: So, nanage emergency snake bantu ondu college andre ondu ladies hostel ittu, full ladies idru. 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So, em madidru nanage emergency idu anta karidru. So, nan individual age independent age first call adu. So, hode. So, how did you get the bag open? So, you have to buy it. You have to buy it. So, you manage it. So, bag is a snake. So, you have to tie it. You have to tie it. But, you have to tie it. Tie it. You have to tie it. You have to tie it. You have to first time it. You have full shake it. You have to tie it. But, if snakes are in the direct eye contact, ಯಾವುದೇ ಅನಿಮಲ್ ಯಾವುದನ್ನು ಏನು ತೊಂದರೆ ಮಾಡಲ್ಲ ಯಾಕಂದ್ರೆ ಆ ಪ್ರಾಣಿಗೆ ಆ ಒಂದು ಅನಿಮಲ್ಗೆ ಅದಕ್ಕೆ ಕನ್ಫರ್ಮೇಷನ್ ಬೇಕು, ನಮ್ಮಿಂದ ಅದಕ್ಕೆ ತೊಂದರೆ ಆಗೋದಿಲ್ಲ ಅಂತ ನಾವು ಕನ್ಫರ್ಮೇಷನ್ ಕೊಟ್ಟರೆ ಯಾವುದೇ ಪ್ರಾಣಿ ಯಾವುದೇ ಮನುಷ್ಯ ಯಾರಿಗೂ ತೊಂದರೆ ಮಾಡಲ್ಲ.
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1: In one of Bengaluru's most exclusive neighborhoods, Mohan rescues a rat snake from a garage. Government rules state that snakes must be released near where they are found. But there's nowhere nearby for Mohan to safely release this snake.
0: Rescue maadi snakes na nearby andre maninda ache release madbeku anta helutte. But ee BBMP limits alli city olgade so athara madak agodilla. ಸೊ ಗಾರ್ಡನ್ ಸಿಟಿ ಕಾಂಕ್ರೀಟ್ ಸಿಟಿ ಆಗಿದೆ. ಬೇಜಾರಾಗುತ್ತೆ, ಫೀಲ್ ತುಂಬ ಬ್ಯಾಡ್ ಆಗುತ್ತೆ, ಯಾಕಂದರೆ ಸ್ನೇಕ್ಸ್ ನಾವು ಇಷ್ಟು ಕಷ್ಟಪಡ್ತಾ ಇದ್ವಿ ಸ್ನೇಕ್ಸ್ನ ಸೇವ್ ಮಾಡೋಕ್ಕೆ. ಬಟ್ ಅದಕ್ಕೆ ಅಂತ ಒಂದು ಜಾಗ ಇಲ್ಲ.
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2: They are one of the most peaceful animals we have worked with, because when we treat snakes, we always see that their intention is never out there to get you.
3: They can't walk, they can't run. The only thing that they can do is slither around. They can't even close their eyes because they don't have eyelids. I mean, how can you not love such a being? I mean, where is your compassion going as a human being?
1: At the end of a busy day of rescues, Shoaib takes two snakes to a lake. He was not allowed to release them in the neighborhood where they were found.
4: Come on, you.
3: My favorite and the cutest. That's the best part about these guys. The moment you let them go, it's freedom. There could be nothing better than that. It's always the best, you know. I mean, what could be better than freedom? Okay, wherever you want to go, go, bro.

0: Taiwan has long anticipated a Chinese military invasion.
1: Taiwan is an inalienable part of the territory of China.
0: Now there are signs China wants to copy Iran's blockade of the Strait of Hormuz.
2: This is Taiwan's water! This is not your water!
0: But with questions over U.S. support, could Taiwan defend itself on its own?
3: The last thing we need right now is a war that's 9,500 miles away.
0: 101 East investigates Taiwan's troubled waters on Al Jazeera.
4: The latest news.
5: A steady stream of people are slowly heading back. They found here in Ceuta no safety, no sanctuary, only more heat and a pretty hostile welcome.
4: With detailed coverage.
6: The combination of disrupted trade and lower domestic harvest has significantly affected global wheat supplies.
4: From around the world.
7: U.S. officials are coordinating with state authorities to determine what additional resources may be necessary if the fires continue to spread.
8: I have the right to boycott anyone I want to, and the state has no business getting involved in that.
9: I was just opening my annual contract from the state of Arizona, and I was rather shocked to see this.
4: A three-part series explores the implications of U.S. anti-boycott laws for freedom of speech and First Amendment rights.
10: God's chosen to bless us because we protect Israel. I'm going to continue to do on a state level all that I can to support that.
4: Part one, The Bill, on Al Jazeera.
11: Human rights groups are asking countries to halt deportations of Haitians because they're facing a life-threatening situation back home.
12: People here vow to continue celebrating all night. There's lots of hope on the streets of Montevideo. Thousands of people gathered outside to express their concern with Javier Milei's plans for Argentina.
11: This is the second time this year that entire areas of the province of Buenos Aires have been affected with torrential rains and flooding.

0: Yemen a day after an attack by the Ansarullah Houthis killed at least 45 soldiers. Panic in the classroom. A student in Thailand kills five people before turning the gun on himself. Gaza's water crisis gets worse. Contaminated supplies are causing disease and illness. And Uganda faces a growing hunger catastrophe as its worst drought in decades destroys crops. The Yemeni army has shot down multiple drones launched by the Ansarullah Houthis. That's according to state media. Fighting between the rebel group and the UN-recognized government has intensified in recent weeks. The attacks took place in Marib in central Yemen and the port city of Hodeidah. At least two people were injured. The latest strikes come a day after the Houthis say they killed at least 45 soldiers in attacks on two military camps. The rebels say they use ballistic missiles and drones to target the sites in the central and eastern provinces. Another Houthi attack on Saudi Arabia's Najran region has injured at least 11 people. The Saudi-led military coalition that backs Yemen's internationally recognized government has accused rebels of indiscriminately shelling civilian areas. Seven Saudis are among the wounded. Now, Yusuf Mowry is live in the Yemeni capital, Sana'a. Now, this is a significant escalation, Yusuf. What's the latest?
1: Significant indeed. In fact, since the early morning, the Ansarullah Houthis, according to reports, have launched at least 12 missile strikes targeting both the eastern provinces of Hadramaut and the province of Madib. These are two of the Yemeni government's main strongholds that have come under attack over the past couple of days by the Yemeni group. And according to Ansarullah Houthi officials, these missile strikes and drone strikes are going to continue against who they called Saudi allies or Saudi proxies over Yemeni land. This is the accusation that's being directed towards the internationally recognized Yemeni government. According to their latest statements, they believe that they are coordinating with Saudi Arabia for a potential military ground offensive against Ansarullah Houthi positions. Of course, the Yemeni government has also issued out a couple of statements saying that the only way this conflict is going to end is if the Ansarullah Sana'a government, until they relinquish their power and their grip of control in the areas that are currently under their control, which is most of the Yemeni provinces. Most of the Yemeni provinces are under the Ansarullah Houthis' control, and the internationally recognized Yemeni government, they want to leverage Saudi support to try to topple them from power.
0: Now, Yusuf, nothing happens in a vacuum. So just give us a quick background. How did we get here?
1: Well, the situation drastically escalated after Saudi Arabia attempted to prevent an Iranian airliner from landing at Sana'a International Airport. Saudi fighter jets were sent and they struck Sana'a International Airport runway. The Ansarullah Houthis since then have launched attacks against Saudi oil infrastructure and have also imposed a naval blockade, basically saying that the only way they will stop these attacks against Saudi Arabia and the only way they will lift the naval blockade against all Saudi shipping is until Saudi Arabia lifts the blockade. The blockade that the Ansarullah Houthis have been talking about since 2015, they believe Saudi Arabia, along with its coalition forces, are imposing an economic blockade on Yemen. They're calling for that blockade to be lifted, and they are engaging in these military operations against Saudi Arabia and Saudi Arabia's allies in the country because their main demand is for the blockade to come to an end and for Saudi Arabia to lift its siege on the port of Hodeidah, which is the only port that's under the that the Ansarullah Houthis have control of, and a port that is responsible for 80% of goods that enter the country. That's where, you know, that's the main cause of these escalations. The Ansarullah Houthis want the siege to be lifted, and they're threatening to continue attacks until Saudi Arabia and the coalition forces bring a complete end to the blockade on Yemen.
0: That's Yusuf Mowry live for us there from Sana'a. Thank you very much. Now, Saudi Arabia is reportedly preparing for coordinated attacks by Iraqi armed factions and Yemen's Houthi rebels under the guidance of Iran's Revolutionary Guard. British media have quoted a Saudi official saying intelligence reports indicate targets could include civilian and economic sites such as energy facilities, airports and ports. Now, the leaders of Saudi Arabia, Turkey and Pakistan are set to meet in Jeddah on Friday. The summit comes amid rising tensions in the Gulf. Turkey's President Recep Tayyip Erdogan and Pakistan's Prime Minister Shehbaz Sharif have already arrived. They'll meet with Crown Prince Mohammed bin Salman and Turkish President Recep Tayyip Erdogan on Friday. Now, the talks follow a series of defence initiatives to strengthen regional security cooperation. Last month, Saudi Arabia announced a 14-nation coalition to protect shipping in the Red Sea and the Bab al-Mandab Strait. Kuwait has signed a 5-year defence cooperation agreement with Pakistan. It strengthens military ties through training and joint drills. Last year, Riyadh and Islamabad signed a defence agreement, deepening their long-standing security partnership. Now, let's bring in Michael Stevens. He's a senior associate fellow at the Royal United Services Institute for Defence and Security Studies, and he joins us live from London. Michael, in many ways, these are long-standing agreements that have been strengthened through this new defence pact. So the obvious question is this defence pact going to work?
2: Well, I think that politically it absolutely is going to work. And I think this is a reflection of Saudi Arabia's growing frustration with the United States. And they're kind of caught in a bind here in the sense that they are buying a lot of US equipment. They will continue to buy US equipment. Turkey has also become a very good friend of President Trump. And he keeps saying how great he's getting on with Recep Tayyip Erdogan. It makes sense for Saudi Arabia to move close to Turkey. The question is, would these three countries have the necessary teeth to be able to deal with some of the regional questions that we're seeing, you know, with Israel, with Iran? And I'm not sure that's the case. I think at some point you do have to get on the phone back to Washington and ask them to back you up. So there's a problem I can see coming in that if Iran does get into an escalation with the US again, what would this tripartite alliance do? And Pakistan obviously has its own relationship with Iran, which it is managing separately. So there are many questions that I don't know this will immediately solve.
0: But, Michael, there is this feeling within the Gulf states and within NATO that they need to take responsibility for their own security and not rely on the United States of America. This has come into sharp focus after February 28th and the US-Israeli war on Iran. So this is actually a sensible thing that they do need to be doing, surely?
2: No, I'm not dismissing the fact that Riyadh does need to look for other partnerships. Let's look at the wider frame here. The UAE is obviously getting closer to India and Israel. And then on the other side of this ledger, you have Pakistan, Saudi Arabia and Turkey. So there are two, I would say, widening regional axes forming as a result of the insecurity and war which the US has launched on February 28th, trying as best they can to navigate, you know, what is a very uncertain time. I think what's important to understand is that the Gulf states themselves don't hold the whip hand here. They cannot and will not be the ones responsible for taking, I don't know, preemptive strikes against Iran or Israel. But what they must do is mitigate any fallout from war and deter both Iran and Israel from attacking their soil, which both countries have done.
0: But we've got a situation here that's unfolding in the last 24 hours. The Ansarullah Houthis have attacked Yemeni positions that are backed by Saudi Arabia. There's also the Bab al-Mandab Strait, which is, you know, being choked right now, and that's 25% of global shipping. So you do need guns on the ground, you do need boats in the sea to be able to deal with those threats. Is this defence pact strong enough to be able to do those two things?
2: I don't think it is, and at some point you do have to call for others to help, whether, you know, it could be China as well. Bear in mind, Imran, this has been a 10-year-long problem, and Saudi Arabia has tried in various ways to keep the Red Sea secure. And the Houthis always seem, no matter how much you escalate against them, to be able to respond. And I think that, you know, once this, you know, whole period of conflict has died down between Iran, the US and the Gulf and Israel, if it does, then there needs to be a rethink about what permanent security structures exist in both the Persian Gulf and the Bab al-Mandab to be able to ensure freedom of shipping. Now, Saudi Arabia should lead on those discussions. It is its waterway. It is its borders. Those are the most important things for Saudi trade and security. And I absolutely accept they need to be the ones in pole position and they need to have allies there. So Turkey, Pakistan should play a role, but it's going to require perhaps France, maybe the United Kingdom, Germany, and of course, if the US wants to play that role, the US.
0: That's Michael Stevens, Senior Associate Fellow at the Royal United Services Institute. Thank you so much for joining us and thank you for your thoughts.
2: Thank you.
0: Now, at least five people have been killed and several injured in a shooting at a school in Thailand. Police say the attacker also killed his grandparents before turning the gun on himself. Imogen Kimber reports.
3: Emotional scenes outside a high school on the outskirts of Bangkok. A shooting killed and injured several people, most of them students. Witnesses say they were confused at first.
4: We had no idea what happened. At first, I thought there were sounds of firecrackers or someone banging something loudly. But then we started realizing they were not. I didn't think it was the sound of a gun.
3: Rescue workers arrived while the attacker was still at large. They described the chaos at the scene.
5: We got to the sixth floor and found a male teacher lying on the ground, dead. In another classroom, we found a female teacher and gave her CPR. She had wounds in the chest, both left and right, and she got hit in her right arm. We gave CPR for about 30 minutes and took her to the hospital.
3: Police say the shooter was a student at the school and took his own life. The gun is believed to belong to a family member. Thai gun laws are strict. Carrying an illegal weapon carries a prison sentence.
6: This is horrible. It shouldn't have happened. I'm sad by the fact that this kind of incident could happen in our country. This is the reason why the government does not permit the extension of firearms possession. This is exactly why.
3: But the country has the highest rate of gun ownership in Southeast Asia. A similar incident took place in southern Thailand in February when a teacher was killed. And 4 years ago, 36 people were killed, most of them children, in an attack at a childcare centre in the northeast. Imogen Kimber, Al Jazeera.
0: Clean drinking water is becoming increasingly scarce in Gaza. Years of war have severely damaged the strip's infrastructure. Now, the UN says people should have access to at least 15 litres a day. In Gaza, access is as low as 3 litres a day. Doctors Without Borders warns that sanitation systems have effectively collapsed. It says one in four people in Gaza has health issues linked to water shortages and poor sanitation. And the UN says water deprivation is the result of policies and actions by Israel. These include bombing, distribution networks and desalination systems. Hani Mahmoud reports from Gaza City.
7: Every day begins with the same search, not for food, but for water. For hundreds of thousands of Palestinians, finding enough water to drink, cook, and wash has become a daily challenge. Months of war have severely damaged Gaza water networks, pumping stations, and sewage systems, forcing many families to rely on untreated groundwater. But people told us even the officially treated water supply from the Mikarot pipeline in Israel can cause issues.
8: Water is not only scarce, but the water supplied by charitable organizations, such as the Mekoro Supply, often has an unpleasant taste and causes stomach pain after drinking it. When I leave the water in a bucket overnight, sediment settles at the bottom. My sister is a kidney patient, and contaminated water puts her health at serious risk.
7: Doctors are saying they're treating increased number of patients with illness linked to water contamination, and the children are among the hardest hit. This health crisis begins beneath the ground, and the damaged facilities are increasingly determining whether people stay safe. A recent assessment by Gaza Water and Health Authorities found that many municipal wells contain dangerously high level of salt, while others fail to meet the drinking water standard. Laboratory tests by the Palestinian Water Authority, the Ministry of Health, and the municipal water departments found widespread contamination, leaving only a limited number of wells safe without a treatment.
9: The rise in water salinity is mainly due to the lack of replacement parts, which has reduced the plant's efficiency, and the continued over-extraction of groundwater. In Deir al-Balah, total dissolved solids have doubled.

0: أكثر يعني من 50% من هذه الأبار.
1: More than half of Gaza's wells are not chlorinated because essential materials haven't been entering the territory. So much of the water remains untreated, increasing the risk of disease outbreaks. Several wells have been closed because of severe contamination, including high levels of chloroform.
2: For families here, every bucket of water comes with uncertainty. It may sustain life or carry disease. Doctors say restoring clean water is now as urgent as delivering food and medicine, warning that health consequences could last long after the fighting ends. Hani Mahmoud, Al Jazeera, from Gaza City, Palestine.
3: Still ahead on Al Jazeera. Confrontation in Argentina's capital, where there's anger at a government proposal that would allow more foreigners to buy land. Also ahead.
4: In the Netherlands, more young people are at work compared to any other country in Europe. I'm Stef Vaassen reporting from a berry plantation to find out what's the secret.
5: The latest news.
6: The Israeli army withdrew, the Lebanese army deployed. Now it has to prevent Hezbollah's return.
5: With detailed coverage.
7: There are a lot of points of contention, a lot of controversies that need to be settled down either with diplomacy or another round of escalation.
5: From the heart of the story.
8: The war has transformed the identity of an entire workforce, forcing thousands of people to redefine what work, dignity, and survival now mean.
9: On Counting the Cost, the race to build humanoid robots is on. China now makes them for a fraction of the cost of its competitors. The U.S. is trying to catch up and slow Beijing's advances in artificial intelligence. But can Washington still contain China's technological rise? Counting the Cost on Al Jazeera.
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0: You're watching Al Jazeera, a reminder of our top stories this hour. The Yemeni army has shot down multiple drones launched by the Ansarullah Houthis. That's according to state media. The attacks took place in the city of Marib. On Thursday, the Houthis said they killed at least 45 soldiers on strikes on military camps. The leaders of Saudi Arabia, Turkey and Pakistan are set to meet in Jeddah on Friday. The summit comes amid rising tensions in the Gulf. Pakistan's Prime Minister Shehbaz Sharif has already arrived. And at least five people have been killed and several injured in a school shooting in Thailand. The suspected gunman also killed his grandparents before turning the gun on himself. Officials say he was a student. Now, a drone strike in Russia's Ural region has hit a warehouse owned by the country's largest online retailer. Multiple drones were seen flying into the Wildberries logistics facility in Yekaterinburg. That's more than 2,000 kilometres from the Ukrainian border. 800 people have been moved to safety in recent weeks. Ukraine's military has targeted more than a dozen Wildberry sites. Kyiv says they're being used to provide equipment for Russia's military. Police have fired water cannon and tear gas on protesters in Argentina's capital, Buenos Aires. Demonstrators have been gathering in opposition to a controversial property reform bill. The legislation aims to strengthen private property rights, but indigenous groups say the reforms could weaken protection for their lands. Teresa Bow reports now from Buenos Aires.
1: The country is not for sale, are singing this people right in front of Argentina's Congress, protesting against the latest attempts by President Javier Milei to attract foreign investment in Argentina.
2: The bill was meant to remove the caps on how much rural land foreigners can buy, speed up evictions, and make it easier to develop land affected by wildfires. Under Argentina's current law, foreign individuals and companies can own no more than 15% of the country's rural land.

0: This woman is a member of one of Argentina's indigenous communities.
1: We don't want them to give away our land, our culture, our identity, our well-being. It shouldn't be on foreigners' land. We have a culture that cannot be bought and sold.
0: On Wednesday, the government dropped one of the bill's most controversial provisions, which would have lifted restrictions on foreign ownership of rural land, after failing to secure enough political support. The following day, the Senate debated the remaining provisions, saying a law is necessary to provide greater legal certainty for landowners and investors.
2: What we have to discuss here effectively seeks to ensure that private property enshrined in this constitution is not violated. The state understands that its intervention is to protect and defend.
0: But the protests soon turned violent, with the police using water cannons, tear gas, and rubber bullets to contain protesters.
3: There's lots of tear gas. In the past weeks, we have seen football players, artists, politicians criticizing the government for what they say is trying to profit from Argentina's natural resources. The government says that this law is crucial to try to attract foreign investment in Argentina, but people here are saying that this is not the way.
0: In spite of the heavy rain, people remain on the streets.
4: We came to defend our country. It's horrible how they want to sell it.
0: Milei continues to push legislation that he says will transform and modernize Argentina's economy by encouraging investment in mining, oil and gas, and agriculture. But critics argue some of his reforms go too far, saying they weaken environmental protections and long-standing social rights. Teresa Wu, Al Jazeera, Buenos Aires.
5: Abelardo de la Estrella, a controversial lawyer, political outsider and a Trump admirer, will soon be sworn in as Colombia's new president on Friday. He narrowly won the election on a far-right platform, promising tough action against crime and a sharp break from 4 years of Gustavo Petro's progressive government. As Alessandro Rampietti reports from Barranquilla in the north of the country, he's already breaking with tradition by moving parts of the presidency outside of the capital.
6: Colombia's new president loves to put on a show. Abelardo de la Estrella, who calls himself the Tiger, narrowly won Colombia's closest presidential elections, with a campaign centered on social media, AI-generated videos, and political spectacles. A Colombian-American lawyer, he made a fortune defending paramilitary leaders, drug traffickers, and money launderers, before reinventing himself as a far-right law and order candidate, promising an iron fist against crime, a smaller state, and closer ties with Donald Trump's administration. His campaign strategist has worked for 2 decades to build De La Estrella's brand, one he says that is centered on stirring up people's emotions.
7: What we did was listen to the people. Colombia had been dominated by a political class that controlled absolutely everything in the country and presented a completely different alternative, a modern 21st century break to a new electorate that the old political establishment never saw coming.
8: De la Espriella says he wants to reinvent the presidency itself. Instead of governing from Bogota, he says he will rule mostly from here, the coastal city of Barranquilla, which he has designated as an alternate capital of Colombia and where most of his closest political allies are based.
6: He's transforming a military complex into a White House-inspired presidential palace, while converting the city's former customs house into a presidential office.
8: He'll also become the first president in Colombia's Republican history to be sworn in outside of Bogotá. He says it's a way to bring the government closer to neglected regions, but his critics say it's another challenge to Colombia's political traditions and constitutional norms.
9: Cuando
2: When Donald Trump won in the United States, many analysts said that in the end he'd be tamed, that he'd end up being more or less the same as we'd seen before with the traditional Republican and Democratic establishment. They were wrong. The same applies to De La Spria. He's not going to be tamed. He'll try to carry out everything he promised, even proposals that undermine democratic institutions. But Colombia's institutions have been tested before and will resist.
6: De La Espriella wants to reshape the presidency in the country. But with a fragmented Congress and a strong opposition already calling for civil disobedience, delivering on his promises may prove far harder than putting on political stunts. Alessandro Ampietti, Al Jazeera, Barranquilla.
5: Now, President Donald Trump has signed executive orders seeking to limit birthright citizenship in the U.S. One order would expand an exception that prevents some individuals from gaining citizenship, even if they're born in the US. The second targets so-called birth tourism. It orders Homeland Security and the Secretary of State to stop pregnant foreigners from traveling to the US to give birth. In June, the Supreme Court rejected Trump's attempt to deny citizenship to children born in the US whose parents are undocumented or on temporary visas.
9: So we're cracking down very big crackdowns, and this will give us the right to do it in a much more forceful manner. But they've taken birthright citizenship and they've made a joke out of it. And we're actually the only country of size, I think just about the only country, period, that does birthright citizenship. I thought we were going to win it at the Supreme Court. Unfortunately, we had a bad decision, very unfair decision. Our country suffers because of it. And we're ending it a different way.
5: A hunger crisis is brewing in Uganda, which is battling its worst drought in decades. Farmers say they've lost crops because the area has received little or no rain since April, the beginning of the planting season. Harry Mutasa reports.
10: A bag of rice and a bag of beans. Emergency food aid to help families cope with a prolonged drought in northeastern Uganda. Karamoja region is experiencing its most severe dry spell in years. The last meaningful rainfall was recorded in April, the beginning of the planting season. When Peter Logiel gets home, he tells his family to make the food last as long as possible.
11: Today I'm going to eat and get energy. My grandchildren will also be happy. They won't have to go into town to eat leftover food from restaurants.
10: Uganda's Human Rights Commission says more than 2,200 people died of starvation in 2022. The United Nations says a strong El Nino is expected to intensify from August, a phenomenon that will likely increase above normal temperatures globally and significantly shift rainfall patterns. Government officials are telling communities to prepare for the worst.
12: In case the El Nino becomes too severe, too rough, we are sensitizing people to avoid living in areas like mountainous areas where they can get mudslides. So we are sensitizing the community on how they can avoid floods in case there is El Nino. We are also sensitizing people to replant seeds to be able to produce more food.
10: This family cooks some of the rations as soon as they get them. They have been struggling.
13: We've been surviving on selling firewood our children collect from the bush. On days we can't sell the firewood, we don't eat.
10: Farmers say this is the worst drought in decades. Drastic cuts to foreign aid by major global powers like the United States and European Union is worsening the crisis. Haruna Mutasa, Al Jazeera.
5: Hundreds of thousands of people in southwestern Japan have been ordered to leave their homes as a powerful storm heads their way. This is the projected path of Typhoon Dolphin. The Category 1 storm is nearing a chain of islands between the Kyushu region and Okinawa. More than 500 flights have been cancelled due to strong winds nearing 200 kilometres per hour. And with the lowest rate of youth unemployment in Europe, the Netherlands is often the envy of its neighbours. Some countries are trying to replicate the Dutch model. Stef Varsen explains how it helps many young people find jobs.
14: A job straight out of school, it may sound like a dream to many young people in Europe, but not for 24-year-old Nick, who has been working ever since he left the classroom.
0: Being diagnosed with ADHD, he says school was not his thing.
15: I cannot sit still. I also can't stand still. I have to be active, and my teacher arranged for me to find a job. I owe him a lot.
14: At around 4%, the Netherlands has by far Europe's lowest NEET rate, meaning young people with no education, no employment, and no training. In comparison, in the UK, the NEET rate is around 13%, and in France, it's about 11%.
0: The Netherlands has particularly targeted these 15 to 29-year-olds who are currently not working or in school. Their secret comes down to laws, encouraging as many young people as possible to find jobs.

0: come to work here while their teachers visit them a few hours every week, so they can continue their education. In old school traditions, this would be impossible.
1: Also important, a special approach for those who otherwise would be left out of the labor market.
2: And they have a lot of influence from social media. The society goes super fast, and it's super hard for them to keep up. And here we have a little bit more time for these people.
1: Another reason why Dutch youth are often at work is a strong tradition here in the Netherlands for school children and students to have holiday or side jobs, often from as young as 13 years old. This berry plantation has hired 40 school children during their summer holidays to make this labor-intensive work affordable.
3: I'm 15 and I berry pick mostly because of the fun also, to make connections. And also because, well, you earn something extra and it helps develop certain skills like being precise and clean.
1: The Dutch success story is not without its challenges, though. With the labor market recently cooling off, youth unemployment rates also here are slowly creeping up. Stap Fasen, Al Jazeera, the Netherlands.
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0: Hi, I'm Steve Clements, and I have a question. 6 months in, the U.S.-Israeli war in Iran continues to convulse and expand throughout the region. So is there any off-ramp? Let's get to the bottom line. Saudi Arabia joining U.S. forces to bomb and kill pro-Iranian militia members inside Iraq. And then two ships, including a U.S.-owned gas storage tanker, burning now in Egypt, 1,500 miles away from Iran. Yemen attacking Saudi oil facilities, and Saudi Arabia striking back. Iran targeting U.S. forces in Jordan, and the U.S. striking back, with no end in sight to a war sparked by the U.S. and Israel against Iran 6 months ago. The conflict is getting deeper and wider, and I would argue nastier. These aren't polite tit-for-tat strikes. More countries are getting sucked into the fight, and more havoc is being wreaked on the economy for people around the world, including Americans, who polls show disapprove of this war by a huge margin. So what's blocking Iran and the U.S. from reaching an understanding, any understanding, that would end the conflict? Or is war just stuck on default mode? Today we're talking with John Limbert, who was a U.S. diplomat in Tehran during the Iranian Revolution in 1979. He was one of the 66 Americans taken hostage there and spent more than a year in captivity. He went on to become Deputy Assistant Secretary of State for Iran, and he's the author of Negotiating with Iran, Wrestling the Ghosts of History. John, I'm really very happy to be talking with you today. I think you have many more insights from your experience in Iran than many of the people in Washington that right now are running a war. But I'm interested in your take. But I'm also interested in this book that you wrote in 2009 that almost captures kind of the moment we're in now. Do you think we are wrestling the ghosts of history as we are in this conflict with Iran right now?
1: Very much so. We say about Americans that we forget everything, and our Iranian friends, they forget nothing. And history is always there with us, and you ignore it at your peril. I call it the ghosts of history, because if you ignore the ghosts, they will come back to haunt you, as they did us. I mean, that certainly affected me personally in 1979.
0: I think it's very important in negotiations, from my own perspective, to understand how your opponent walks in their shoes, how they feel things. Otherwise, you end up kind of missing each other as you're negotiating. What do you think the biggest errors right now in both sides, Iran and the United States, kind of walking past each other in these efforts to negotiate a deal?
1: Oh, you made a point. That's very basic in negotiations. I mean, President Nixon, I was not a great admirer of President Nixon, but

0: he captured this perfectly when he went to China, and he sat down with a yellow pad and said, and wrote on it, made three columns: what we want, what they want, and what we both want. And that was his starting point. As far as I'm aware, in this present case, our administration hasn't done that, or if they've made three columns, it's all what I want, and what I want. On the Iranian side, as we saw again in 79, there's been a tendency to, how could I put this, overplay their hand. In other words, take maybe what is a small advantage and push it to an extent that it does great damage to their own side. We saw that with us in 79 and 80. We saw that during the Iran-Iraq war. And I regret to say, I think we're seeing it now.
1: I think it's indisputable what Donald Trump says, that the United States has largely obliterated Iran's navy. It killed Iran's leader and many of its other leaders. I happen to know Ali Larijani over the years, met him every once a year. He was the person we were negotiating with. He is dead. Lots of Iranian leaders are dead. Lots of Iranian military capacity destroyed. And in President Trump's mind, and I would also say Israeli Prime Minister Netanyahu's mind, much of Iran's capacity has been eroded and destroyed. Why do you think, if those things are true, that Iran has not capitulated, has not fallen prostrate before the President of the United States and said, hey, we give up?
0: Well, again, I think it's not really difficult. I mean, if you had asked me, or if you had asked anyone with some background in the area, they would have told you that the Islamic Republic, which by the way, I'm not a great fan, has been resilient over 47 years. It's survived much longer than anyone has thought it would. People thought its own tendency, its own ability to make gratuitous enemies, its own mismanagement, its insistence on restricting a creative people would bring it down. It hasn't. It's still there. It's resilient. It survived 47 years of international isolation, a terrible war with eight-year war with Iraq. It survived its own colossal mismanagement. It survived the loss of leaders. I mean, Khomeini himself died in 1989, and the system continued. In this case, you cannot bomb and assassinate your way to a better relationship. That should have been obvious, but somehow it wasn't. And so, as I said, perhaps they didn't learn the lesson of history.
1: You know, when President Rouhani was in place, there was a time when President Trump was trying very, very hard to meet with him and also reset U.S.-Iran relations. What do you think has largely, you know, kind of kept us off track?
0: I think President Obama did want to reset relations, and it took about 4 or 5 years to get started. I mean, the first 4 years was just stalemated. There were all kinds of reasons for it on both sides of the relationship. But there was within his administration a mentality that goes back to the 1980s. And it's a very destructive one, and it's basically saying on the American side, whatever we do with Iran, we cannot look weak. We have to appear tough. We have to appear strong. And in my reading, I found this actually was based on a lie propagated by the late CIA chief Bill Casey, when he wanted to cover up his dealings with the Iranians during the 1980 presidential campaign.
1: You know, when Zbigniew Brzezinski was President Carter's national security advisor, he advocated to the Shah to use the iron fist, to do what needed to be done. Donald Trump seems to be threatening the iron fist. Does that get him latitude with the Iranians?
2: No.
0: It does not. This is, as they say, this was part of, I referred to this earlier, this was part of this lie propagated by Bill Casey when he wrote, he said, he claimed that the reason we were released when we were at the beginning of the Reagan administration
1: right.
0: was because the Iranian, the Islamic Republic was afraid of a tough Reagan administration replacing a weaker Carter administration. This covers up the lie, which, of course, was that he had persuaded the, or he had bribed the Iranians into keeping us 3 months longer in order to ensure Reagan's election in 1980. I mean, the deal was done. The deal was done back in September, October of 1980.
1: Right.
0: But Casey promised weapons. He promised to actually delivered some weapons to the Iranians if they held us longer. Of course, since they already disliked Carter, that was a pretty easy sell.
1: Fascinating. You were there with other Americans, held for 444 days, held hostage essentially by the Iranian government during their revolution. I'd love to hear about that moment, but you also had one of the most incredible visitors. Of course, the late Ali Khamenei, supreme leader of Iran, was not supreme leader then, but he showed up with cameras to interview you. I'd love to hear about it.
0: Well, you know, at the time, he was not a first rank figure, nor was he a senior clergyman. He was, I suppose, you would say, was the equivalent of an associate professor in the clerical hierarchy. He was important. I mean, he was, I think, the Friday prayer leader of Tehran, and he was within the defense establishment. But who knew that he was going to be one day both president of the country and then supreme leader? But in any case, no. I mean, I had the problem for me. I mean, what really aided me through this whole thing, in addition to, of course, being locked up, was the fact that I had all of my interactions with Iran and Iranians for the previous, going back to the 1960s, had been very positive, with students, with friends, with family members. I mean, I had married into a very cultured, well-educated Iranian family, very welcoming. But interactions, again, there were very strict rules that govern interactions. And among those are the obligations of a host and the obligations of a guest. And a host simply does not abuse a guest for whose responsibility he is, for whose safety he is responsible. And Iran, whatever government was there, and I was still considered myself a diplomat accredited to whatever government existed, they were responsible for our security. Under traditions going back to Greek and Roman times, and they had abused that. They had violated not only international law, but their own sort of deepest religious and national traditions. It says, look, you may not like your guest. You may hate this person's guts, but you are responsible for their security as long as they are in your charge. And they had neglected that. Did he understand that message? I'm not sure. I thought he did. I thought he was smart enough to do so.
1: As you've written and argued, I think, Iran often is not negotiating about the moment, it's negotiating about the future. Iran is trying to basically reset the signal, don't mess with us or we can do X. How do you think the United States might more successfully engage Iran if it is projecting out the future as opposed to President Trump, who kind of wants this to be, you know, tied up, solved, and move on with life?
0: Right. I mean, think about it. So many presidents, I mean, how many American presidents have come to grief over Iran? I mean, Iran cost Jimmy Carter his office. It almost came within an eyelash of costing Ronald Reagan his office. A lot of presidents have come into office saying, oh, we're just not going to deal with Iran. We have nothing to do with it. We have, you know, bigger problems. And somehow Iran always grabs their attention. You know, I was asked, it's interesting you raised this, because I was asked, I was on another network, a quite conservative one, and they asked me, aren't you gratified that President Trump is doing what attacked Iran, which none of his predecessors, were willing to do? And I said, no, on the contrary, his predecessors were smart enough to know that there are other ways of dealing with Iran. It isn't, it isn't rocket science here. Negotiation means having patience, having the ability to listen, having perseverance. If one door is closed, you look for another. You look for another door. I mean, it took the Obama administration 4 years before its outreach efforts in the nuclear began to have results, and ended up in the JCPOA. It wasn't a perfect agreement, but then no negotiated agreement is ever perfect.
1: You were part of the team that was preparing to negotiate with Iran during the Obama administration, but you left that team. Can you share with us why you left the scene?
0: Well, a couple of reasons. We weren't getting anywhere, and it was very clear. I think a lot of the reasons were on the Iranian side, because I think President Obama's approach caught them off guard. It wrong-footed them. You know, they were used to being to having American presidents that denounced them or pushed on them, and so we pushed, and they pushed back, and that was easy. But now you had a president who addressed the country by its official name, unprecedented. You had him talking about mutual respect, which is what they had said they wanted for many years. He sent greetings, very warm greetings on the Iranian New Year, and the Iranians didn't know how to deal with this. Plus, you had President Ahmadinejad in Tehran, who himself became part of the problem, and it was the point that no one was going to listen to him. I'd gone to the State Department. Back to the State Department from a tenured endowed faculty position at the U.S. Naval Academy, which I loved. So basically, do I want to keep this wonderful endowed position at the Academy, or do I want to spin wheels for another three or four years? And it wasn't till the Iranian administration changed and the U.S. modified some of its positions. That's after 2013, during the second Obama administration, that you had the breakthrough.
1: In negotiations with Iran, there always seems to be a third chair in the room. And just to be blunt, it usually is Israel. And Israel has a lot of maneuvering room in the region. And we saw before this conflict Israel's extraordinary ability to penetrate, the Iranian borders, to assassinate leaders, to have incredible intelligence about what was going on. And so they're part of the picture. And I'm just interested in your insights as to whether you think there's an accommodation possible down the road if you were able to align the United States in Iran, which is a big if. Is there an accommodation that's possible with Israel as well?
0: That's a good question. And so it's a hard one. I mean, the Israelis... I think Israel is somewhere I read the sixth or seventh largest Persian-speaking country in the world, has the sixth or seventh largest Persian-speaking population. So they're pretty well informed, and obviously from what they've done, but the hostility is fascinating, because it doesn't serve anybody's interest. The Iranians for 47 years have been marching around denouncing Israel and threatening to eliminate it. And when you do that for 47 years, you're going to provoke a reaction. And they have. And what they have done by all of their anti-Israeli rhetoric and threats and actions is to feed the most extreme elements within Israel. The story going around was when back in 2013, when President Ahmadinejad left office and President Rouhani came into office, the joke was that Prime Minister Netanyahu went into mourning because Ahmadinejad was his best friend in terms of strengthening his electoral position within Israel, because the more he threatened, the more popular Netanyahu's tough line and hard line against Iran became. So I think Iran has to look very closely at what its interests are and how self-destructive this its anti-Israeli actions and rhetoric have been, as have been its anti-American. I mean, the country's gone around for 47 years denouncing the United States, threatening and denouncing the United States and Israel. At the end of the day, all it took was the wrong combination of people and circumstances to provoke the current fighting. I should add, by the way, that there are many Iranians that you talk to, and many thoughtful Iranians, not opposition figures necessarily, who recognize how self-destructive this anti-American and anti-Israeli rhetoric has been.
1: You know the region well. You're an American. You've worked in the U.S. Foreign Service. How do you see this evolving from this point forward? How does this end?
0: Oh, that's a good question. That's a good question. You put such good questions that I wish I had better answers. First of all, I should say, I and many friends and colleagues, not just Americans, but Iranians and Europeans and many others, have worked for a long time, for decades, to avoid just what we've gotten into today. But as, again, maybe 40s, maybe 47 years of this hostility and this failure to be able to speak with each other, maybe such an outcome was inevitable. Where do we get to? The immediate goals are pretty clear. It goes back to what we want and what they want. What we want is a number of things. We want freedom of navigation in the Gulf. We want Iran to not attack its neighbors or other countries in the region. We want some kind of restriction or assurances about Iran's nuclear program. What Iran wants, they want probably first, above all, economic relief, because their economy has just fallen into a chasm, and the people there are suffering terribly because of it, and many have been forced to leave. They also want, I think, assurances from attack, from efforts to undermine the government, these kinds of things. Now, can we get there? But that's that. Now, the way you get there, of course, is use the tools of diplomacy. You start talking to each other, and you may not get immediate results, but the first step is to be able to talk. And you're not in a situation where you can simply dictate to the other side. We can't dictate to the Iranians. I think we should know that by now. The Iranians cannot dictate to us. But unfortunately, we seem in a situation today where both sides think they can. And they have deluded themselves to think, all we have to do is drop more bombs and the Iranians will do what we want. And the Iranians say, all we have to do is

0: keep attacking ships in the strait, and the American allies eventually do what we want. That's not diplomacy. So somehow we have to get back to the idea that you can settle these things
1: right.
0: by diplomacy, and you can actually get something that you want. Maybe not all of it, but some of it.
1: Well, we'll have to end it there. John Limbert, former U.S. diplomat and former hostage in the U.S. Embassy in Iran, really appreciate your insights and thank you for joining us today.
0: Thank you. My pleasure.
1: So what's the bottom line? Iran is widening a war with the United States that Donald Trump is trapped in and wants to escape, but he just can't. Iran has now fired missiles targeting U.S. assets in Bahrain, Kuwait, Jordan, and possibly Egypt, after already hitting targets in the UAE, Qatar, Saudi Arabia, and Iraq. One thing Iran is doing by these attacks is reminding the entire region and the people who live there that the U.S. has bases and military deployed nearly everywhere in the region. On the one hand, people see that the U.S. deployments are making them targets. And on the other, they hear and see a U.S. president who doesn't really have a fundamental interest in their own security or fairness for the Palestinians, for that matter, but rather joined up in a war alongside its best friend, Israel. There is no quick end to this conflict, which is becoming a classic quagmire. Don't want to stay, but can't leave. What's pretty certain is that after this conflict does end, America's assets in the Middle East will shrink further and recede as they are making the hosts victims more than winners in this conflict. And that's the bottom line.
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3: A steady stream of people are slowly heading back. They found here in Ceuta no safety, no sanctuary, only more heat and a pretty hostile welcome.
2: With detailed coverage.
4: The combination of disrupted trade and lower domestic harvest has significantly affected global wheat supplies.
2: From around the world.
5: U.S. officials are coordinating with state authorities to determine what additional resources may be necessary if the fires continue to spread.
6: A life taken for reporting the brutal truth from Gaza.
7: We will not stop even for a minute to broadcast the suffering of people and those displaced.
6: In his own words, recorded just weeks before his assassination.
7: From the first month of this war, the Israeli army directly threatened me. Their message said, Anas al-Sharif, we will kill you unless you stop the coverage.
6: The silencing of Anas al-Sharif on Al Jazeera.

0: Hello, I'm Adrian Finnegan. This is Al Jazeera, live from Doha. The top stories this hour. Yemen under fire. Drones have been shot down in the centre of the country a day after an attack by the Ansarullah Houthis killed 45 soldiers. Panic in the classroom. A student in Thailand kills five people before turning the gun on himself. Gaza's water crisis gets worse. Contaminated supplies are causing disease and illness. And Uganda faces a growing hunger catastrophe as its worst drought in decades destroys crops. The Yemeni army has shot down multiple drones launched by the Ansarullah Houthis. That's according to state media. Fighting between the rebel group and the UN-recognized government has intensified in recent weeks. The attacks happened in Marib in central Yemen and the port city of Hodeidah. At least two people were injured. The latest strikes come a day after the Houthis said that they killed at least 45 soldiers in attacks on two military camps. The rebels say they used ballistic missiles and drones to target the sites in the central and eastern provinces. Well, another Houthi attack on Saudi Arabia's Najran region has killed at least 11 people. The Saudi-led military coalition that backs Yemen's internationally recognized government has accused the rebels of indiscriminately shelling civilian areas. Seven Saudis are among the wounded. Yusuf Mari has more from the Yemeni capital, Sana'a.
1: Well, the Ansarullah Houthis have carried out two of their biggest military operations. This latest operation targeted, according to the Ansarullah Houthis, Najran Airport, which led to the injury of 11 civilians, according to Saudi officials. And the earlier operation targeted two or three military bases operated by the Yemeni government in a coordination with Saudi Arabia. This is in accordance to the Ansarullah Houthis press statement. Of course, what we know from the Yemeni group is that they've threatened and they promised to escalate their military operations against Saudi Arabia and against the Saudi allies in the country. They believe that the Yemeni army is coordinating with Saudi Arabia militarily to attack positions under the control of the Ansarullah Houthis. Now, Saudi officials have also issued out statements earlier today stating that the attacks that occurred on Saudi soil, they will not go without punishment. And this is, I think, why most of the Yemeni people are expecting some type of retaliation from both Saudi Arabia and also the UN-backed Yemeni government.
0: President Donald Trump has denied reports that the U.S. military has depleted much of its stockpile of long-range missiles during its five-month war with Iran. Trump has insisted the U.S. has ample supplies and has said that production of new weapons is accelerating, while also criticizing those responsible for leaking the reports.
2: Fortunately, I built up so much during my term. I rebuilt the military and also loaded it up with a lot of stuff. We have certain types of munitions that are very powerful, that we have unlimited, virtual unlimited supply. We have others where it's a little bit tighter, and we're getting them in on a daily basis. As you know, our defense companies are building more plants right now than at any point in history. They're building plants for the Patriots, for the Tomahawks, for everything. So we're in great shape. But with that being said, we always want more. We have to have more. We have other things maybe come up. Maybe come up and maybe don't come up. Hopefully nothing else does come up. But we're in very good shape. We have literally massive amounts of ammunition.
0: Journalist Wassam Al-Bahrani is a journalist, as we said, and joins us now live from the Iranian capital. Good to have you with us, Wassam. As you heard there, Trump insisted that the U.S. has ample supplies. He said the production of new weapons is accelerating and has criticized those responsible for leaking the reports. Where does this put any chance of negotiations? Is it in Iran's advantage?
3: Yeah, sure. I mean, it would be in Iran's advantage if the Americans had the lack of the stockpile of weapons were depleted. But Trump reinforcing that is not true, contrary to the reports that we've heard from CNN and other outlets about the U.S. THAAD interceptor systems and Patriot systems. I mean, it all leads to suspicion among Iranian from the Iranian side as to had the Americans possessed the military capabilities, would they have withheld from those military strikes or continued those military strikes? And that, you know, puts a question mark on the genuine, where there's genuine and the issue of trust over the United States and its intentions. But I guess the bigger question is, where is the negotiations at all with the United States at the moment? And the answer to that is came from Deputy Foreign Minister Gharib Abadi, who said that we are receiving some form of message.

0: messages from the United States, and he appeared to signal that these are positive messages, although he declined to say what form of messages and where those messages were coming from. So that does imply there is some back channel negotiations. Now, whether it's related to this story that's making headlines in the United States about the depletion of U.S. ammo or not, the Iranians here, going forward with these negotiations, they have to first settle the issue of the bilateral talks with Oman, clinching a deal there, setting new boundaries on the Strait of Hormuz. And from the Iranian side, the reports are indicating and suggesting that they're setting away the status quo that had been for 60 years, waiting for the final draft. But some reports are indicating that a new corridor in the middle of the strait would be used, and that would be the final stage. And from the beginning, Iran would have control over ships inbound and ships outbound. So that's the current negotiations that are taking place at the moment. No doubt there are talks between intermediaries sending messages between Tehran and the United States, but this is just from the domestic point of view. It just goes further than that. It's not just about negotiations and how much weapons they have. This has to go to the Supreme National Security Council here in Iran to seek approval for that first phase of once the draft MOU, if you like, between the Iranians and the Omanis on the Straits of Hormuz, and then lifting the Iranian blockade on the Hormuz. And then whether that will be lifted, when will that be announced, how will that be announced? Are the Iranians waiting for concessions from the Americans to unfreeze the Iranian frozen assets? Are they waiting for that to come in and probably get that to be announced? So there's a complex issue here that is not just related to the stockpile of the United States ammunition.
1: Wassam, many thanks indeed. Wassam Al-Bahrani there in Tehran. The largest faction within the Popular Mobilization Forces, an Iraqi state-affiliated security entity, has called for restraint in any attack on Saudi Arabia. It comes after Riyadh said that it was preparing for coordinated attacks by Iraqi armed factions and Yemen's Houthi rebels under the guidance of Iran's Revolutionary Guard. British media have quoted a Saudi official as saying that intelligence reports could include civilian and economic sites such as energy facilities, airports and ports. The leaders of Saudi Arabia, Turkey and Pakistan are set to meet in Jeddah later on Friday. The summit comes amid rising tensions in the Gulf. Pakistan's Prime Minister Shahbaz Sharif has already arrived. He'll meet with Crown Prince Mohammed bin Salman and Turkey's President Recep Tayyip Erdogan later on Friday. It's Sharif's third visit to the kingdom this year. Well, the talks follow a series of defence initiatives to strengthen regional cooperation. Last month, Saudi Arabia announced a 14-nation coalition to protect shipping in the Red Sea and the Bab el-Mandab Strait. Kuwait has signed a 5-year defence cooperation agreement with Pakistan. It strengthens military ties through training and joint drills. Last year, Riyadh and Islamabad signed a defence agreement, deepening their long-standing security partnership. Let's bring in Michael Stevens. He's a senior associate fellow at the Royal United Services Institute for Defence and Security Studies. He joins us now live from London. So we've got Turkey, Saudi Arabia, Pakistan, and we're expecting them to sign a joint defence agreement today. Are we looking, Michael, at the beginnings of a new regional security bloc?
2: I think you're certainly starting to see regional partners pick and choose sides. And on the other side of this equation is the UAE and its growing relationship with India, which obviously worries Pakistan. And that relationship is also built with Israel. And so the fact that Turkey, Pakistan and Saudi Arabia have concerns about Israel and its role in the region, as well as the US being a bit of a fickle ally, and Iran obviously behaving in the way that Iran has behaved for the last 6 months, I think it makes very much a logical sense for them to work together, to look at, you know, joint problems that they can solve, and to show not just the

0: region, but the United States and Europe, that they're willing to take a little bit more of this burden and try and protect their own interests.
1: But why these three countries in particular, Michael? What does each bring to this partnership militarily, strategically? How much has the war with Iran accelerated this? Would this have agreement have happened 6 months ago or looked very different had it been arranged 6 months ago?
0: I think that's an interesting question. I think actually this axis was forming. Before this war started in February 28th, there was clear and incontrovertible evidence that the UAE and Israel were moving closer together and that India was also part of that. And you could see that the interests of Saudi Arabia and Pakistan, particularly with regards to Palestine, were lining up pretty closely, and the same with Turkey. So I think this has probably accelerated what was, I'm not going to say inevitable, but these interests have definitely been sort of catalyzed, if you like. And I don't see this particularly as a surprising move anymore. I think they all see common cause in a very, very unstable moment in regional and actually geopolitical history. And this actually stems, in my view, from all three of them having a very strong relationship with the United States and then questioning that relationship, questioning the value of the security guarantees that Washington brings them, and starting to say, well, look, if we can't rely on the US in the way that we used to, we've got to start talking to other people, and we've got to start finding partners and allies that see the world in the way that we do and start to make that a bit more official.
1: Michael, I want to bring in Abdulaziz Alghashian. He's a senior non-resident fellow at the Gulf International Forum and a Saudi foreign policy analyst. He's joining us live from Riyadh. Good to have you with us, sir. What is Saudi Arabia trying to achieve with this agreement that its existing partnerships don't already provide?
2: Well, firstly, thank you very much for having me, and it's good to join you. I think personally, it is trying to diversify its relations. And it's also trying to make sure to find different ways and different kind of sources of armory and weapons and diversify its military partnerships in a time where the picture of alliances is becoming doubtful. And I think what they are trying to do here, and it's very imperative to, I think, try to engage with the concept of alliances and partnerships and collaborations. In my opinion, I think the notion that there is an alliance should not be thought of as some sort of block that will go, that's like an Article 5. I wouldn't suggest to think about this kind of alliance, this trilateral alliance that is being formed here. Instead, what I do think is that it is it's a framework that facilitates and expedites military cooperation far more quickly and effectively. That enables, I think, from our point of view in Saudi Arabia, to begin to diversify procurement and to address the different kinds of threats that are taking place, because a lot of these threats are multifaceted, but there is also a theme of cost. So I think both Pakistan and Turkey have provided some sort of, are becoming cornerstones of Saudi's military cooperation, and I think what the Saudis want to do is they want to ensure that framework is there. Okay. And that flow of procurement is going to be there.
1: Abdulaziz, it makes perfect sense the way that you explain it, but what about the optics here? What will Iran be thinking about this? Will it see this agreement as directed directly against it, or will Riyadh be anxious to avoid sending any message like that?
2: In my opinion, I do not see Iran seeing this as a linear threat towards it, a linear threat. In my opinion, because if one looks at the Iranian kind of language, they are saying, we don't want to attack you, Saudi Arabia. We just want to attack the American military facilities that are there that have facilitated the attacks on us. Yeah. So here, it's not a direct kind of threat. And I think also the Saudis, the Turks, and now with the mediation that's happening with Pakistan, have basically made the situation unlinear, that this is not a bloc that is an anti-Iran bloc. this is a pro-security establishment, or I'm sorry, pro-security cooperation of the concerned states. And this is when I think diplomacy plays a more important role, where they have to communicate this. And so I think here the mediation of Pakistan is very important, because you can't have an anti-Iran alliance when there is a mediator such as Pakistan that's part of it. So I think the optics are there. I think when it comes to the optics, and I think the previous speaker from London alluded to this, Israel, this is a message to Israel, okay, in my opinion. And I think the notion that there's going to be an pro-Gulf or pro-Saudi-Iran, a pro-Saudi-Israel alliance against Iran and normalization, and the imminency of normalization, this will not happen soon. So I think this is something that's going to be very important to be communicated.
1: Let's hear what Michael has to say about that. Turkey, of course, Michael, is a NATO member. Pakistan is a nuclear-armed state. How will not just Israel, but Washington view this alliance?
0: Yeah, if I was Israel, I'd be concerned, actually. I think, your speaker, Abdulaziz, there mentioned this. And it's interesting because you've got two countries which border Iran, which have to manage border security with Iran. The Turks have a Kurdish issue and the Pakistanis have a Baluchi issue. And those issues go back and forward. So, I don't see that as necessarily an anti-Iran bloc. These are two countries that have managed Iran for years. If you're the United States, clearly, that there are many people in the United States working around the White House that understand that the region has been for a decade now trying in various different ways to, foment its own security. Bear in mind, during Trump 1 and when Mike Pompeo was Secretary of State, there was a Red Sea Alliance that was formed. I don't know if anyone remembers that. There were several attempts by Saudi Arabia to try and build security architecture in the region. Now, at that time, it was more anti-Iran. Now, I think it's much more about trying to form a stable alliance of similar interests in a region which is changing rapidly and seeing, almost permanent insecurity since October the 7th, 2023. Can the US do much about it? Well, the US is kind of the cause of all this. So, if the US wants to change direction here or wants, Turkey to play a different role, then that's a conversation they have to have separately. But it doesn't take away from the fact that Saudi Arabia, Pakistan and Turkey's interests are absolutely coalescing as a result of all the insecurity that we have seen post-2023, and that can't be changed.
1: Michael Stevens in London, Abdulaziz Alghashian in Riyadh. Many thanks to you both, gentlemen. At least five people have been killed and several injured in a shooting at a school in Thailand. Police say the attacker also killed his grandparents before turning the gun on himself. Imogen Kimber reports.
3: Emotional scenes outside a high school on the outskirts of Bangkok. A shooting killed and injured several people, most of them students. Witnesses say they were confused at first.
4: We had no idea what happened. At first, I thought there were sounds of firecrackers or someone banging something loudly. But then we started realizing they were not. I didn't think it was the sound of a gun.
3: Rescue workers arrived while the attacker was still at large. They described the chaos at the scene.
5: We got to the sixth floor and found a male teacher lying on the ground, dead. In another classroom, we found a female teacher and gave her CPR. She had wounds in the chest, both left and right, and she got hit in her right arm. We gave CPR for about 30 minutes and took her to the hospital.
3: Police say the shooter was a student at the school and took his own life. The gun is believed to belong to a family member. Thai gun laws are strict. Carrying an illegal weapon carries a prison sentence.
6: This is horrible. It shouldn't have happened. I'm sad by the fact that this kind of incident could happen in our country. This is the reason why the government does not permit the extension of firearms possession. This is exactly why.
3: But the country has the highest rate of gun ownership in Southeast Asia. A similar incident took place in southern Thailand in February when a teacher was killed. And 4 years ago, 36 people were killed, most of them children, in an attack at a childcare centre in the northeast. Imogen Kimber, Al Jazeera.
1: A drone strike in Russia's Ural region has hit a warehouse owned by the country's largest online retailer. Multiple drones were seen flying into the Wildberries logistics facility in Yekaterinburg, more than 2,000 kilometers

0: from the Ukrainian border. 800 people were moved to safety. In recent weeks, Ukraine's military has targeted more than a dozen Wildberry sites. Kyiv says they're being used to provide equipment for Russia's military. Israeli forces have withdrawn from the Kalandia refugee camp in the occupied West Bank after a two-day military operation. Palestinians say that soldiers went door-to-door, interrogating people and detaining at least 17. They also blocked roads and imposed a curfew. The Palestinian Red Crescent is reporting that its teams treated 48 people for injuries, 35 of whom had been severely beaten. Clean drinking water is becoming increasingly scarce in Gaza. Years of war have severely damaged the Strip's infrastructure. The UN says that people should have access to at least 15 litres a day. In Gaza, access is as low as 3 litres a day. Doctors Without Borders warns that sanitation systems have effectively collapsed. It says that 1 in 4 people in Gaza has health issues linked to water shortages and poor sanitation. And the UN says that water deprivation is the result of policies and actions by Israel. These include bombing distribution networks and desalination systems. Al Jazeera's Hani Mahmoud reports now from Gaza City.
1: Every day begins with the same search, not for food, but for water. For hundreds of thousands of Palestinians, finding enough water to drink, cook, and wash has become a daily challenge. Months of war have severely damaged Gaza water networks, pumping stations, and sewage systems, forcing many families to rely on untreated groundwater. But people told us even the officially treated water supply from the Mikarot pipeline in Israel can cause issues.
2: Water is not only scarce, but the water supplied by charitable organizations, such as the Mekoro Supply, often has an unpleasant taste and causes stomach pain after drinking it. When I leave the water in a bucket overnight, sediment settles at the bottom. My sister is a kidney patient, and contaminated water puts her health at serious risk.
1: Doctors are saying they're treating increased number of patients with illness linked to water contamination, and the children are among the hardest hit. This health crisis begins beneath the ground, and the damaged facilities are increasingly determining whether people stay safe. A recent assessment by Gaza Water and Health authorities found that many municipal wells contain dangerously high level of salt, while others fail to meet the drinking water standard. Laboratory tests by the Palestinian Water Authority, the Ministry of Health, and the municipal water departments found widespread contamination, leaving only a limited number of wells safe without a treatment.
3: The rise in water salinity is mainly due to the lack of replacement parts, which has reduced the plant's efficiency, and the continued overextraction of groundwater. In Deir al-Balah, total dissolved solids have doubled.
4: More than half of Gaza's wells are not chlorinated because essential materials haven't been entering the territory. So much of the water remains untreated, increasing the risk of disease outbreaks. Several wells have been closed because of severe contamination, including high levels of chloroform.
1: For families here, every bucket of water comes with uncertainty. It may sustain life or carry disease. Doctors say restoring clean water is now as urgent as delivering food and medicine, warning that health consequences could last long after the fighting ends. Hani Mahmoud, Al Jazeera, from Gaza City, Palestine.
0: A hunger crisis is looming in Uganda, which is battling its worst drought in decades. Farmers say they've lost crops because so little rain has fallen since April, the beginning of the planting season. Haru Matasa reports.
5: A bag of rice and a bag of beans. Emergency food aid to help families cope with a prolonged drought in northeastern Uganda. Karamoja region is experiencing its most severe dry spell in years. The last meaningful rainfall was recorded in April, the beginning of the planting season. When Peter Logiel gets home, he tells his family to make the food last as long as possible.
6: Today I'm going to eat and get energy. My grandchildren will also be happy. They won't have to go into town to eat leftover food from restaurants.
5: Uganda's Human Rights Commission says more than 2,200 people died of starvation in 2022. The United Nations says a strong El Nino is expected to intensify from August, a phenomenon that will likely increase above normal temperatures globally and significantly shift rainfall patterns. Government officials are telling communities to prepare for the worst.
7: In case the El Nino becomes too severe, too rough, we are sensitizing people to avoid living in areas like mountainous areas where they can get mudslides. So we are sensitizing the community on how they can avoid floods in case there is El Nino. We are also sensitizing people to replant seeds to be able to produce more food.
5: This family cooked some of the rations as soon as they get them. They have been struggling.
8: We've been surviving on selling firewood our children collect from the bush. On days we can't sell the firewood, we don't eat.
5: Farmers say this is the worst drought in decades. Drastic cuts to foreign aid by major global powers like the United States and European Union is worsening the crisis. Haruna Mutasa, Al Jazeera.
0: The Democratic Republic of Congo has reported more than 4,000 Ebola cases for the first time in this outbreak. Health workers intercepted a boat near the capital Kinshasa carrying 300 people who may have come into contact with the virus. It's believed that a man who may have died of Ebola late last month had travelled on the vessel. The boat was stopped nearly 3,000 kilometres from Ituri province, the epicentre of the Ebola outbreak.
9: The boat didn't leave from Kisangani, where there are cases of Ebola. The boat left from Equateur. So already there is no epidemiological link. But you never know. To avoid any risk, that's how we've taken measures so that we do not miss something. We must do everything so that Ebola does not reach Kinshasa.
0: Still to come on Al Jazeera. Police in Buenos Aires fired tear gas on protesters who say that a reform bill would give more rights to landowners at the expense of indigenous peoples.
10: In the Netherlands, more young people are at work compared to any other country in Europe. Amstap Vaassen reporting from a berry plantation to find out what's the secret.
0: And former Liverpool star Mohamed Salah has finally sealed his move to Turkey. Details on the way in sport.
11: Discussing the defining issues of our times.
12: We are the subjects of AI. We are not the users of AI.
11: Going beyond the artificial intelligence hype and big tech propaganda to explore how to build a safe and ethical AI.
13: Those racial biases get worse. You get more of them.
12: You know, those in power are the ones with the resources to decide where it's used.
13: How do we change this paradigm?
11: Studio B, the AI series on Al Jazeera.
14: The only way to get into Port-au-Prince right now is by helicopter. We're heading down a dirt road towards an epicenter of Mexico's violence.
15: Scientists believe that there's a natural top-out point in the number of grey whales that their ecosystem can support.
16: These people are now struggling even more to get across. The water's a lot deeper here. It's just another obstacle as they try and get into the United States.

It is good to have you with us. This is Al Jazeera live from Doha. Let's remind you of the main news this hour. The Yemeni army has shot down multiple drones launched by the Ansarullah Houthis. That's according to state media. The attacks happened in the city of Marib. On Thursday, the Houthis said that they killed at least 45 soldiers in strikes on military camps. The leaders of Saudi Arabia, Turkey and Pakistan are set to meet in Jeddah later on Friday. The summit comes amid rising tension in the Gulf. Pakistan's Prime Minister, Shehbaz Sharif, has already arrived. And at least five people have been killed and several injured in a school shooting in Thailand. The suspected gunman also killed his grandparents before turning the gun on himself. Officials say that he was a student. President Donald Trump has signed executive orders seeking to limit birthright citizenship in the U.S. One order would expand an exception that prevents some individuals gaining citizenship, even if they're born in the U.S. The second targets so-called birth tourism. It orders Homeland Security and the Secretary of State to stop pregnant foreigners from traveling to the U.S. to give birth. In June, the Supreme Court rejected Trump's attempt to deny citizenships to children born in the U.S. whose parents are undocumented.

0: cracking down very big, big crackdowns, and this will give us the right to do it in a much more forceful manner. But they've taken birthright citizenship and they've made a joke out of it. And we're actually the only country of size, I think just about the only country, period, that does birthright citizenship. I thought we were going to win it at the Supreme Court. Unfortunately, we had a bad decision, very unfair decision. Our country suffers because of it, and we're ending it a different way.
1: More now from Rosalind Jordan, who's at the White House.
2: U.S. President Donald Trump is trying once again to restrict who is entitled to birthright citizenship in the United States. The president is doing this several weeks after having his initial effort to restrict birthright citizenship turned down by the U.S. Supreme Court. The Supreme Court said that Trump's order issued on Inauguration Day 2025 was a violation of the U.S. Constitution. So what's Trump trying to do now? Well, one, he wants to cut down on what he calls birth tourism, pregnant women coming to the United States for the express purpose of giving birth to children who automatically gain U.S. citizenship when they take their first breath. The president says that's a national security threat. The president's executive orders would also require the State Department and the Department of Homeland Security to come up with new rules on screening visitors to the United States to make certain that they're not trying to take advantage of the birthright citizenship provision, the 14th Amendment to the U.S. Constitution. The president would also try to restrict birthright citizenship to people born in U.S. territories, not the U.S. States per se, as well as deny citizenship to children born to people working at foreign embassies on U.S. soil, as well as to children born to people that the president calls alien enemies, people who are judged to be members of terrorist organizations, according to the U.S. State Department. Rosalind Jordan, Al Jazeera, The White House.
1: Police have fired water cannon and tear gas on protesters in Argentina's capital, Buenos Aires. Demonstrators have been gathering in opposition to a controversial property reform bill. The legislation aims to provide greater rights for landowners, but indigenous groups say the reforms could weaken protections for their lands. Teresa Bo reports from Buenos Aires.
3: The country is not for sale, are singing these people right in front of Argentina's Congress, protesting against the latest attempts by President Javier Milei to attract foreign investment in Argentina.
4: The bill was meant to remove the caps on how much rural land foreigners can buy, speed up evictions, and make it easier to develop land affected by wildfires. Under Argentina's current law, foreign individuals and companies can own no more than 15% of the country's rural land. This woman is a member of one of Argentina's indigenous communities.
5: We don't want them to give away our land, our culture, our identity, our well-being. It shouldn't be on foreigners' land. We have a culture that cannot be bought and sold.
4: On Wednesday, the government dropped one of the bill's most controversial provisions, which would have lifted restrictions on foreign ownership of rural land after failing to secure enough political support. The following day, the Senate debated the remaining provisions, saying a law is necessary to provide greater legal certainty for landowners and investors.
6: What we have to discuss here effectively seeks to ensure that private property enshrined in this constitution is not violated. The state understands that its intervention is to protect and defend.
4: But the protests soon turned violent, with the police using water cannons, tear gas, and rubber bullets to contain protesters.
3: There's lots of tear gas. In the past weeks, we have seen football players, artists, politicians criticizing the government for what they say is trying to profit from Argentina's natural resources. The government says that this law is crucial to try to attract foreign investment in Argentina, but people here are saying that this is not the way.
4: In spite of the heavy rain, people remain on the streets.
7: We came to defend our country. It's horrible how they want to sell it.
4: Milei continues to push legislation that he says will transform and modernize Argentina's economy,

0: by encouraging investment in mining, oil and gas and agriculture. But critics argue some of his reforms go too far, saying they weaken environmental protections and long-standing social rights. Teresa Wu, Al Jazeera, Buenos Aires.
1: Colombia's next president, Abelardo de Asprilla, will be sworn in on Friday. An admirer of Donald Trump, he narrowly won on a far-right platform promising tough action against crime at a sharp break from 4 years of progressive government. The president-elect joins a growing list of hard-right leaders in Latin America. And as Alessandro Rampietti reports now from Barranquilla in northern Colombia, he's already breaking with tradition by moving parts of the presidency outside the capital.
2: Colombia's new president loves to put on a show. Abelardo de la Espriella, who calls himself the Tiger, narrowly won Colombia's closest presidential elections with a campaign centered on social media, AI-generated videos, and political spectacles. A Colombian-American lawyer, he made a fortune defending paramilitary leaders, drug traffickers, and money launderers before reinventing himself as a far-right law and order candidate promising an iron fist against crime, a smaller state, and closer ties with Donald Trump's administration. His campaign strategist has worked for 2 decades to build De La Espriella's brand, one he says that is centered on stirring up people's emotions.
3: What we did was listen to the people. Colombia had been dominated by a political class that controlled absolutely everything in the country and presented a completely different alternative, a modern 21st century break to a new electorate that the old political establishment never saw coming.
4: De La Espriella says he wants to reinvent the presidency itself. Instead of governing from Bogotá, he says he will rule mostly from here, the coastal city of Barranquilla, which he has designated as an alternate capital of Colombia and where most of his closest political allies are based.
2: He's transforming a military complex into a White House-inspired presidential palace, while converting the city's former customs house into a presidential office.
4: He'll also become the first president in Colombia's Republican history to be sworn in outside of Bogotá. He says it's a way to bring the government closer to neglected regions, but his critics say it's another challenge to Colombia's political traditions and constitutional norms.
5: When Donald Trump won in the United States, many analysts said that in the end he'd be tamed, that he'd end up being more or less the same as we'd seen before with the traditional Republican and Democratic establishment. They were wrong. The same applies to De La Espriella. He's not going to be tamed. He'll try to carry out everything he promised, even proposals that undermine democratic institutions. But Colombia's institutions have been tested before and will resist.
2: De La Espriella wants to reshape the presidency in the country, but with a fragmented Congress and a strong opposition already calling for civil disobedience, delivering on his promises may prove far harder than putting on political stunts. Alessandro Rampietti, Al Jazeera, Barranquilla.
1: The business of media in the United States has been reinvented over the past half a century. As technology transformed the way that people access news and entertainment, traditional media companies have been forced to rethink how they compete and increasingly whether they can survive on their own. John Hendren reports.
6: Here in Hollywood and around the world, media is consolidating. Viewers are consuming more than ever, but they're doing it differently, and that has forced producers to adapt. The internet killed newspaper advertising, and with it, that industry's revenue model. So newspapers went largely online, and film and TV soon followed. The big media mergers have followed consumers' habits, and when they've done it right, anticipated them.
7: From Dallas, Texas, the flash, apparently official, President Kennedy died at 1 p.m. Central Standard Time.
6: For decades, things were simpler. Americans got their news from 3 television networks and local newspapers. Now there are hundreds of news options on TV. Newspapers continue to struggle as many former readers get their news, or what passes for it, on TikTok, Instagram, and Facebook. 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
11: 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Advertising dollars followed the viewers, from broadcast TV and newspapers to cable and digital platforms, all competing for viewers' time.
6: Big tech is now an integral part of the industry. They've gone from delivering products, books for Amazon, DVDs for Netflix, to producing original content for TV and films. It's a chicken and egg question as to whether consumers decided to move to the couch for viewing or whether the streaming services drove them there. But the end result has been fewer theatrical releases and fewer people in theaters. Where do you watch movies?
12: Movies?
13: Netflix,
12: at home, Netflix,
13: books,
12: or
13: Amazon.
12: I'll purchase them.
13: Yeah, purchase them.
12: Or I'll buy them.
6: You ever go to the theater?
12: We do.
13: We do.
12: Not as much as we used to, but we do.
11: The Writers Guild of America, which is suing to block the Paramount Warner deal, argues that with many massive media mergers, the industry and consumers lose.
14: Every time two media companies merge, that means we have less voices in our media ecosystem. We hear from less different points of view, less people are able to get their words out there. And it gives the government more ability to control what is said and what is heard. And it also gives us just less choices as consumers, less different movies to watch, different TV shows to watch.
6: Consumers' changing media habits are affecting the economy, with actors and journalists shifting from one medium to the next. Over the past four decades, I've gone from newspapers to radio to broadcast TV to satellite and streaming, or however you're watching this now. One step ahead of the Grim Reaper. Viewers can choose now to watch on massive IMAX screens or increasingly on the small screens we still somehow call our phones. Hollywood media managers are positioning themselves for how we'll watch years from now. John Hendren, Al Jazeera, Hollywood.
1: With the lowest rate of youth unemployment in Europe, the Netherlands is often the envy of its neighbours. Some countries are trying to replicate the Dutch model. Step Vassen explains how it helps many young people find jobs.
15: A job straight out of school, it may sound like a dream to many young people in Europe, but not for 24-year-old Nick, who has been working ever since he left the classroom.
16: Being diagnosed with ADHD, he says school was not his thing.
17: I cannot sit still. I also can't stand still. I have to be active, and my teacher arranged for me to find a job. I owe him a lot.
15: At around 4%, the Netherlands has by far Europe's lowest NEET rate, meaning young people with no education, no employment, and no training. In comparison, in the UK, the NEET rate is around 13%, and in France, it's about 11%.
16: The Netherlands has particularly targeted these 15 to 29-year-olds who are currently not working or in school. Their secret comes down to laws, encouraging as many young people as possible to find jobs, including those with special needs, strict rules for those receiving benefits, and a focus on internships. The UK is looking to copy much of what the Dutch have done.
18: A group of young people who have difficulties at school come to work here while their teachers visit them a few hours every week, so they can continue their education. In old school traditions, this would be impossible.
16: Also important, a special approach for those who otherwise would be left out of the labour market.
19: And they have a lot of influence from social media. The society goes super fast, and it's super hard for them to keep up. And here we have a little bit more time for these people.
15: Another reason why Dutch youth are often at work is a strong tradition here in the Netherlands for school children and students to have holiday or side jobs, often from as young as 13 years old.
16: This berry plantation has hired 40 school children during their summer holidays to make this labor-intensive work affordable.
20: I'm 15 and I berry pick mostly because of the fun also, to make connections. And also because, well, you earn something extra and it helps develop certain skills like being precise and clean.
16: The Dutch success story is not without its challenges, though. With the labor market recently cooling off, youth unemployment rates also here are slowly creeping up. Stap Fasen, Al Jazeera, the Netherlands.
1: At least three inmates have been killed and 20 others injured in prison riots in Sri Lanka. Riot police and soldiers were deployed to a high-security prison near Colombo, where rival groups fought. Clashes also erupted in two other prisons. The violence comes weeks after 32 inmates and guards were killed in clashes in a prison north of the capital. South Korea's main stock market has become one of the most volatile this year. The KOSPI surged to all-time highs, only to suffer a record crash. Critics blame a mix of deregulation, government intervention, and the dominance of two tech firms behind the global AI frenzy. Jack Barton reports from Seoul.
10: South Korea's main index, the KOSPI, more than doubled in value in the first half of the year, passing the 9,000 mark. Then it crashed, losing 40% before rebounding, then plunging again. Trading has been suspended more than 50 times this year by a safety brake that automatically activates when the market moves too fast in either direction. It's partially the result of advances in artificial intelligence. Only a few companies manufacture memory chips powerful enough to make generative AI work. Two of them are South Korean. The roller coaster ride was led by individual investors, who are rattled.
21: I started investing because everyone around me seemed to be doing it. I bought shares in Samsung and now I'm losing a significant amount of money.
22: I worry this could lead to a vicious cycle where consumer spending falls and the economy weakens again.
10: The public and brokers blame government intervention in the market. One example is the deregulation of exchange-traded funds, or ETFs. Another is the president pressuring the National Pension Fund to hold on to shares when the index was high to prop it up.
23: President Lee Jae-myung declared the KOSPI undervalued when it hit the 8,000 mark in June. He compared the excitement around AI to the harnessing of fire millions of years ago, prompting millions of investors to buy shares in chip makers Samsung and SK Hynix.
10: Those companies now account for more than half the market. Min Kyung-kwon represents a shareholder group that is setting up a political party to fight government intervention.
24: The government should have remained neutral, but instead it became heavily involved in trying to raise share prices. That sent a negative signal to the market.
10: He says small investors who can't withstand sharp swings are paying the price, with even teenagers borrowing money to buy shares. With public anger mounting, the government faces growing pressure to step back from the market it once championed. Though investors have already begun placing funeral wreaths outside the National Assembly to mourn what they say is the death of the KOSPI. Jack Barton, Al Jazeera, Seoul.
1: Hundreds of thousands of people in southwestern Japan have been ordered to leave their homes as a powerful storm heads their way. This is the projected path of Typhoon Dolphin. The Category 1 storm is nearing a chain of islands between the Kyushu region and Okinawa. More than 500 flights have been cancelled due to strong winds nearing 200 kilometres an hour. Still ahead here on Al Jazeera, Andy's got the sport.
25: Thank you so much, Adrian. Well, it's been some time since tennis had a player making a global impact like Alexandra Iala. The Canadian Open is the latest tournament to experience Iala mania, as the Filipino targets another title win.
0: The latest news.
26: The Israeli army withdrew, the Lebanese army deployed. Now it has to prevent Hezbollah's return.
0: With detailed coverage.
27: There are a lot of points of contention, a lot of controversies that need to be settled down either with diplomacy or another round of escalation.
0: From the heart of the story.
28: The war has transformed the identity of an entire workforce, forcing thousands of people to redefine what work, dignity, and survival now mean.
0: Far from home, a young deaf migrant builds a new life in Spain. He left in secret, fearing he'd become a burden to his family.
2: In a world he cannot hear, he faces both social isolation and an unforgiving immigration system. But through the silence, through every obstacle, he holds onto one hope: to be reunited with his family. Imad, a Witness documentary on Al Jazeera.

0: selling out stadiums and bringing new fans to tennis. The world is moving fast for Alexandra Iala. Having just won her first title, the Filipino player is now wowing crowds in Canada, as Farah Ismail reports.
1: From the Philippines, please welcome Alexandra Iala!
2: It's been a breakout week and a standout year for Alexandra Iala. The Filipino star sold out her opening match at the Canadian Open. It's the first time that's happened in Toronto since Serena Williams was in her prime 20 years ago.
3: There are so many Filipinos in the crowd tonight, so many flags. Thank you! Thank you to everyone who's supporting tennis and creating atmospheres like this. It's really the pleasure of my life to experience these things.
2: The Philippines has never had a player like Iala before. These were the scenes on her return to Manila from Wimbledon, where she became the first Filipino to reach the last 16 at a Grand Slam. This week began with the 21-year-old winning her first WTA title, beating world number 3 Jessica Pegula in the final of the Washington Open. It moved Iala to a career-high 20 in the global rankings.
4: I think a lot of it I owe to kind of the fundamentals that were instilled into me growing up. I was exposed to a very competitive environment and a very intense tennis environment from a young age. Progress and improvement isn't a linear thing, but I like to hope that it's kind of the trend, it's trending upward.
2: As well as prompting a surge in interest in tennis back home, Iala is bringing new fans to tournaments around the world.
5: Just now, I finished my match and the little go-kart was taking me back, and I looked at the practice court and it was completely full. I was like, who's practicing right now? And, well, she didn't even go on the court yet. And then I saw the Filipino flags and I was like, mm-hmm.
2: For now, Iala has her sights set on a title in Canada and more Grand Slam success at the upcoming U.S. Open. Farah Ismail, Al Jazeera.
0: Well, we spoke to tennis writer Vivian Christie about the impact Iala is having on the tennis world.
6: I think every achievement for her has just been a stepping stone to something bigger. It's sort of a pattern that she's followed from the very start of her career. You know, she really lifts against the top players. Her record against top 10 players is 9 wins in 13 matches. And the only players to have that record at the same stage of their career are Martina Navratilova, Steffi Graf and Monica Seles. So she's already in incredible company. So, yeah, I think she's just building fabulous momentum. It's fabulous for tennis. I mean, everywhere she goes, the atmosphere that's created, I guess, the joy really that's created is just huge. We saw it, we've seen it at every tournament. We saw it at the Australian Open earlier this year. And it was interesting. I read a quote from the Washington tournament director who said that 80% of ticket inquiries in the lead up to the tournament related to Alex. And, that seems to apply all throughout the world. And you can see there's been a few Asian players making history for their countries recently. I think it's only going to get a lot bigger.
0: Now, 2026 World Cup co-host Mexico have gone public with their support for under-pressure FIFA boss Gianni Infantino. Led by European football's governing body UEFA, Infantino is facing calls to quit following his failed attempt to sell off stakes in the World Cup. But the FIFA boss is rallying support around the globe, with the Confederation of African Football also backing Infantino as he seeks re-election as president early next year. Former Liverpool star Mohamed Salah has signed a 2-year deal with Turkish club Trabzonspor. Thousands of fans gathering at the club stadium for his signing ceremony. The Egypt captain set to earn $20 million

0: a year in Turkey. He's also going to receive a 20% share of all the club's Salah-branded merchandise.
1: The last couple of days, it's an experience I never had in my life. I just want to thank every one of you for being here today and yesterday. You showed me so much love, and I never expect that reception. I'm here to win. I want to win something with this club because you guys show me so much love.
0: Another global star is staying at his club. Vinicius Jr. has signed a new 6-year deal with Real Madrid. The Brazil forward was entering the final 12 months of his existing contract, and Premier League champions Arsenal had been hoping to bring him to England. Now let's finish with baseball's equivalent of an own goal. Ronald Acuña Jr. of the Atlanta Braves picking up one of the more bizarre home runs in Major League history. His drive to left field looks set to finish with a routine catch, only for a pair of Miami Marlins there to collide and accidentally push the ball up into the crowd. It was Acuña's 10th home run of the season, and it put his team on their way to an 11-3 win. More sports on our website, aljazeera.com. The latest news headlines are coming up, so stay with us here on Al Jazeera.
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3: A steady stream of people are slowly heading back. They found here in Ceuta no safety, no sanctuary, only more heat and a pretty hostile welcome.
2: With detailed coverage.
4: The combination of disrupted trade and lower domestic harvest has significantly affected global wheat supplies.
2: From around the world.
5: U.S. officials are coordinating with state authorities to determine what additional resources may be necessary if the fires continue to spread.
6: Yes, life is simple and beautiful on Bikini Atoll.
7: A promise.
8: You tell them it cannot be other than good.
7: Betrayed.
9: We are still victims of this nuclear age.
7: A paradise poisoned. Its people displaced in another nation's pursuit of nuclear supremacy.
10: Every aspect of it was extremely manipulative.
11: I just feel like we were used.
7: The Promise. Episode 1 of Nuked on Al Jazeera.
12: Driving your own car across the USA, what could be more American? This is a nation that built a network of roads and highways to give people the freedom to travel to the destination of their choice on their own schedule. But now, there's another aspect to that particular part of the American dream, struggling to pay for it. Americans are paying more for their cars, they're paying more in interest, their loans are longer, and their patience is growing shorter.
13: I am totally flat up with it. Now you have to make a decision. Do I get gas or do I buy food?
12: Edwin Manasaka says many buyers aren't really shopping for cars. They're shopping for low payments.
14: And that makes me wonder what happened to that interest of the car that you're going to get.
12: When buyers struggle, that reverberates throughout the auto industry and the larger economy. But that doesn't necessarily mean fewer cars on the road.
15: An analysis by Reuters found that across the U.S., people were unwilling to change their driving habits, even when prices spike.

0: I'm Imran Khan. This is Al Jazeera live from Doha. Coming up on the programme, Saudi Arabia, Pakistan and Turkey sign a joint defence pact, stating that an attack on one is an attack on all. Yemen under fire. Drones have been shot down in the centre of the country a day after an attack by the Ansarullah Houthis killed 45 soldiers. Panic in the classroom. A student in Thailand kills five people before turning the gun on himself. And Colombia's incoming far-right president is already shaking up political norms before he's even been sworn in. The leaders of Saudi Arabia, Turkey and Pakistan have signed a joint defence agreement. The deal comes at a time of heightened regional tensions due to the US-Iran war. It was signed by the Saudi Crown Prince Mohammed bin Salman, Turkish President Recep Tayyip Erdogan and Pakistani Prime Minister Shahbaz Sharif in Mecca. Turkey is describing it as, quote, purely defensive in nature. Pakistani Foreign Minister says under the agreement, an attack against any of the three countries will be considered an attack against them all. The talks follow a series of defence initiatives to strengthen regional security cooperation. Last month, Saudi Arabia announced a 14-nation coalition to protect shipping in the Red Sea and the Bab al-Mandab Strait. Kuwait has signed a 5-year defence cooperation agreement with Pakistan. It strengthens military ties through training and joint drills. And last year, Riyadh and Islamabad signed a defence agreement, deepening their long-standing security partnership. Osama bin Javid is here with us in Doha. Osama, this is clearly a very key defence security pact. An attack on one is an attack on us all. But at the moment, it's just political, right, do we think?
1: Well, I think it's beyond political. This is more than a diplomatic get-together and signing of an agreement. This essentially puts three of the largest Muslim populations together on the roadmap for joint peace, for deterring any acts of aggression against them, for making sure that they are in tune with each other when it comes to intelligence sharing, gathering of all of the information that is required, and also enhancing cooperation on all sorts of spheres, whether it's energy, defense expenditure and manufacturing, as well as everything else that comes in the middle. Pakistan brings with it, obviously, its nuclear arsenal, battle-hardened military munitions that it has been supplying Turkey with its advanced drones and munition systems, a member of NATO, and with that combined, the economic power of Saudi Arabia. All three of them combined now present a force which is going to take this region towards a different security architecture that had been placed in the last few decades, especially in the wake of the Iran war. Pakistan and Turkey share a border with Iran. They are the first ones to feel the impact of anything that happens in Iran. And as you've been seeing all of the attacks against the GCC, Saudi Arabia has actually been held back by these countries not to retaliate against Iran and come to a solution where it is going to be a solution that is built on the table rather than the battlefield. Mohammed bin Salman has actually been key to this because he's now putting Saudi Arabia in a place where he wants to project it as a source of strength for the entire region. You've seen him sign military pacts with the Ukrainians without telling the Americans. He signed a defense agreement with Pakistan, now a trilateral agreement with Turkey. And then you're seeing him flex diplomatic and relief muscle in Syria. So it appears that Saudi Arabia is on a trajectory to place itself on a map where it becomes the dominant power in the region in the wake of the Iran war.
0: But this also comes as the Ansarullah Houthis are attacking the Saudi-backed government in Yemen. Now, is there a danger here that Pakistan, Turkey, will be dragged into a war with Yemen? And is that actually part of the strategy?
1: Well, Pakistan has been in this defence pact with Saudi Arabia back in 2014 when this offensive against the Ansarullah Houthis started in Yemen. Pakistan said that we will be with you. If there is any act of aggression against Saudi Arabia, we'll stand with you and respond, but we will not send our forces into Yemen. And I think that's where the Pakistanis stand. And that risk of Pakistan or Turkey getting embroiled in this war has existed it since February. I think you have to give credit to the wisdom that has been shown by various leaders here, that they did not let it escalate beyond a certain point. It remained a conflict between the Americans, the American bases, the Iranians and the Israelis. Yes, of course, there is a risk because Bab al-Mandab is going to be that test, litmus test, because the Pakistanis will obviously have to come in if the Saudis feel the pressure there, if the Houthis continue to choke it. And then what we're seeing is a strategy, again, playing out what we've seen in the last decade, where the Saudi-backed government pushes the Houthis from their positions, from ports like Hodeidah, on places like Taiz, and then it pushes them back. And then there is an agreement, whether it's about trade or relaxing some sanctions on the Houthis, that the Saudis will try and use their economic power to subdue the Houthis, and the Pakistanis will provide them security in Bab al-Mandab.
0: Let's talk about Bab al-Mandab, because there was this 14-nation coalition meeting that took place for security specifically on Bab al-Mandab, effectively trying to get it open. Is there a scenario here where we see the Pakistani Navy sailing into Bab al-Mandab to keep it open? Is that the kind of level of strategy we're talking about?
1: Well, I think the Pakistani Navy is already doing those rounds. The Pakistani Navy has been going in. Some of the few tankers, whether it's Qatari LNG or Saudi Petroleum, has been able to come out waving the Pakistani flag, whether it's coming through the Strait of Hormuz with the Iranians, agreements between the Pakistanis, the Saudis and the Iranians. And why? Similarly, Bab al-Mandab as well, because these two are essentially the chokeholds that Iran has or Iran-backed groups have to pressure the Gulf and to push the Americans into a deal. And I think there's growing consensus and increasing voices from the Gulf as well that rather than putting more pressure on Iran, they now need to talk to the Americans as well, because the status of the Strait of Hormuz or Bab al-Mandab is not going to go back to what it was before the war. And that is why the leverage that the Americans have is economic rather than military. And more you push the Iranians on the military front, the more you attack them, the more they're going to retaliate on these targets, the soft targets in the Gulf countries. And that's what they don't want. And they want this to also become a deterrent to not just stop Iran, but any other forces that would attack Saudi, Pakistan or Turkey.
0: Let's talk about America, because that's a crucial thing here. I've had several military analysts that have been telling me a defense pact without America can only go so far. But this is a reshaping of the Arab world, the Muslim world, taking responsibility for security itself, or is it?
1: Well, I think you'll have to look at it from the American perspective. If you look at it from the Israeli prism, this will be a red flag, because any coherence between Muslim countries coming together, where Israel remains the dominant threat in the region, is going to be seen with caution. But if you look at it from the American perspective, the region taking the reins of its own security, the region not relying on America while buying American weapons, while buying American technology, while President Erdogan inviting Donald Trump to the NATO summit, while Pakistani military chief and the army chief going to the White House and telling them that they have investment opportunities in minerals, when the Saudi crown prince investing billions and hundreds of billions of dollars in Saudi Arabia, is going to be a good sign for the Americans. They get the benefits without flexing their military muscle or depleting their munitions, as we've seen in the Iran war. So it will all depend on which prism you look at it from. But obviously, this cements right after the meeting by the Arab Gulf countries on Jerusalem, cements the fact that Israel is seen as a major threat of destabilization, but also provides them an avenue that they can tell Iran as well that they're not standing alone and the entire region is standing behind them.
0: But in many ways, it's the Americans that have reshaped the security arrangement, because Donald Trump has been very public about this. Asim Manir is his favourite field general, Pakistani general. Erdogan has a very good relationship, both leaders say, with Donald Trump. And then you've got the Crown Prince, Mohammed bin Salman, who is buying, as you say, American weaponry. So there's already a good relationship with America. So the question is, why do this now if you've got that kind of relationship?
1: Well, I think it is because of necessity, not because of willingness. What you've seen in the Iran war is that whether it was the UAE, Bahrain, Kuwait, Saudi Arabia, Qatar, the kind of defense that the Americans had promised did not match the kind of defense that the Americans have promised the state of Israel. They were able to inflict a lot of damage. And that is why you saw Saudi Arabia do a defense pact with the Ukrainians on drone technology, because the American systems were not able to stop everything incoming from Iran. They need cheap, robust security solutions, which the Turks and the Pakistanis are able to provide for their own defense purposes. They also need to tell the Americans that they are a partner that they can rely on, but also to a certain extent. Yes, this was the security guarantee that was in the region for the last few decades because of U.S. presence in the region. But this Iran war, that was a war of choice by the United States, proved that the United States cannot give the same security guarantees that it gives Israel to this region. And this region had to rethink, not just in terms of defense and security, but also economics, also strategic partnerships in terms of energy security and also manpower, where a lot of it comes from these countries, including Turkey and Pakistan.
0: We've also got NATO here. Turkey is a NATO member. So if this defense statement is to be taken literally, an attack on one is an attack on all. That's what the Pakistanis have said. So if there's an attack on Turkey, that's also Article 5, potentially, of the NATO Security Pact, which is the same. An attack on one is an attack on us all. Is this better for regional security? Because will NATO get involved? I mean, there's so many questions here, right?
1: Absolutely. And I think I was speaking to a few people who are close to these agreements, because this is not the only agreement that the Pakistanis have signed. They've signed one with the Kuwaitis. They've got a similar in the works with the Qataris. They've signed it with Saudi Arabia. This essentially gives them the provision of NATO without the bureaucracy of NATO. This does not mean that immediately, you saw that being tested last year, that after the defense agreement, there was an attack by India on Pakistan. The Saudis did not directly get involved. You've also seen that the Yemenis have attacked Saudi Arabia. Pakistanis did not immediately get involved. So it does give them that provision. It does give them that deterrence against potential aggressors. But I don't think that this immediately starts a war between countries. I think the idea here is that mutual cooperation, defense collaboration, building defenses and structural defenses and deterrent, rather than flexing their muscles in the battlefield. As one general just told me, that a general's responsibility is not to win the war, but to avoid it in the first place.
0: But we are at a stage now where there is a reshaping of the security agreements that were traditional, that were relied on America, that aren't relying on America, but are relying on American weaponry. So there's a danger here that the political winds in America change. It's going to be the weapons that will go first. China and Pakistan have a great defence agreement, long-standing defence agreement, fighter jets, etc., etc., etc. Does this play into it at all?
1: I think you're seeing a changing world post the Second World War. If you look at the timeline from starting from Gaza, the breakdown of the international rules-based order, to the war in Iran, where the Americans were not able to fulfill all the promises that they'd made to the Gulf countries, Pakistan and Turkey come into play in this. I've been in the battlefields where these weapons have been tested, whether it was Armenia and Azerbaijan, whether it was the front lines between Pakistan and Afghanistan, some weapons used against Iran a couple of years ago as well. So what the Pakistanis, the Chinese, the Turks are providing are reliable weaponry, which is not as expensive or does not come with as many ties attached to the Americans. But still, the world, the Saudis, the Pakistanis, the Turks, they're not able to wean off from the American weaponry. You saw in the NATO summit, the Turks are still asking for American engines to power their Khan jets. You are seeing the Pakistanis are still asking for American technology to be able to increase their prowess, both in maritime affairs and in the air. And you're seeing the F-35s now in Saudi Arabia, which is an integral part of their defenses. But that does not mean that it is a one-party defense. You're seeing the Ukrainians becoming involved. You're seeing indirectly the Chinese getting involved, right, with Pakistan and Turks. It is indigenous technology, but it's going to be built inside these countries for their own defenses.
0: Finally, is this an anti-Iranian defense pact?
1: I don't think that it will be right to call it that, because obviously some hawks in Iran are going to see it as an anti-Iranian Sunni pact. People, the hawks in Israel, are going to see it as a Muslim pact, Muslim countries coming together against Israel. But this is essentially regional powers realizing what the threat matrix is, realizing where the loopholes in their regional security are, and making sure that the essentially the tools that they have work best when they join them. Pakistan has made it clear that its relationship between China and Saudi Arabia is paramount against any other relationship that it has, but it does enjoy neighborly relations with Iran and is the main mediator when it comes to the talks that are happening between Iran and the United States. So it appears that this can be painted in whatever brush, looking at it from whatever prism, but from the perspective of these three countries, it's a very regional, local pact which provides them security that they desperately need in times of uncertainty.
0: Osama bin Javid, thank you for helping us unpack all of that. Stay there. We are now going to go to Rasul Sardar, who's live for us in the Turkish capital, Ankara. I haven't seen the actual defence pact agreement. I don't think many people have, but there is a statement, Rasul, that you can just walk us through. What's the statement say?
2: Well, so now what we know, the most important clause of the agreement is directly about the defense, and it is very much similar to NATO's Article 5. So an attack on any of these three countries, namely Saudi Arabia, Pakistan, and Turkey, will be regarded as an attack on all, and that will stipulate the answer and the coordinated response of these three countries. This is quite bold. This is quite assertive. Now, we've seen that the three big countries in the region, they're coming together and signing a defense pact that is extremely bold, assertive, and also binding. So, in that sense, many here are defining this

0: MECA agreement, MECA defense pact, as a defining moment for the region. Of course, it has been just minutes that has been signed. It hasn't been tested yet. But in any way, so many people are regarding this as a pivotal moment. So indeed, when you look at these three countries, so Saudi Arabia as an economic powerhouse, so it will bring the finance in. And then Turkey as the second largest army of the NATO, and with its very sophisticated and advanced drone technology and robust domestic defense industry. And then you have Pakistan, the only nuclear power in the Islamic world. And so these three countries are complementary to each other, and they're coming together and signing this quite important pact in a very symbolic way in the holy city of Islam in Mecca on a day of Friday. So the symbolism is there, practicality is there, all the efforts are there, and the heads of the government and the states are all there with highest level of the delegations attending, joining the ceremony by three countries. So what has happened? According to officials that have been talking to here in the capital of Turkey, in Ankara, they said the regional developments have indeed forced these countries to come together. So post-October 7 has changed the region dramatically, and the Israeli actions and the expansionism, and then now the crisis in Strait of Hormuz and the ongoing attacks on Iran and Iran's response on the regional countries. So there have been several layers of the necessity converging and forcing these three big countries to come together and to sign this binding agreement. So now the question is whether in the coming months or years or weeks, there will be some other regional countries joining this defense pact or not. I have asked that to one of the Turkish officials here, and he said that so for now, there is no such a plan, but the other regional countries, such as Qatar, such as Egypt, and such as the other countries in the region, should join this defense pact. And they said they are open to receive more and more countries to make it a regional alliance, and of course, to build a deterrence and also bring the stability. Because indeed, this, as of now, it is exclusively about defense. However, so there are the expectations that these integrated defense policies are going to also enhance the diplomatic relations as well, and integrated diplomatic efforts in case of a crisis. So it's also going to be quickly responding to the diplomatic crisis, the security crisis in the region. But as I said, many here in the capital of Turkey, they are saying that this is a defining, historic, pivotal moment for the region.
1: But Rasul, are there any critics of this deal in Ankara, the political capital of Turkey? There surely must be some dissenting voices that Saudi Arabia and now Turkey and Pakistan are joined at the hip.
0: Well, look, it has been a long period of preparation for that. Just remember, Turkey, Saudi Arabia, Pakistan, Egypt, their foreign ministers, the heads of the government, several times they had met in several other capitals, in Ankara, in Islamabad, in Cairo, in Riyadh. And as a result of that, now the leaders are there and they have just signed the agreement. So the criticism in Turkey, I wouldn't say it's criticism, however, there are question marks here. And I was just talking to one of the opposition figure here. So he was concerned that this deal could somehow drag Ankara into a fight between Saudi Arabia and the Ansarullah Houthis in Yemen, or this could somehow drag Turkey in the rising tensions between Riyadh and Tehran. So many here are indeed uttering these concerns whether by signing this agreement, which is binding agreement, it is very much similar to Article 5 of NATO. So an attack on one of these members is going to be regarded as an attack on all. And now the questions are, in case if Iran, for example, fires missiles or drones or rockets on Saudi Arabia, or the Houthis attack Saudi Arabia, then is Turkey being involved in a response, in a retaliation, is that going to be dragged in the war or not? These are the question marks that here people are concerned about. However, the overall mood in Ankara is that now more and more the regional countries are coming into an arena of the strategic independence and also building up the regional initiatives for the regional problems.
1: Rasul, stay there. We may well come back to you as we get more later on in the show, but let's take a look now at that joint statement that was released by Saudi Arabia, Pakistan and Turkey after the signing of that trilateral defence pact. Right. It says, this agreement reflects the three countries' commitment to strengthening their collective security and achieving peace, security and stability in the region and the world, striving for a secure and prosperous future. The agreement aims to enhance joint deterrence against any aggression and stipulates that any armed attack on any of the three countries is considered an attack on them all. Now, Wissam Al-Bahrani is a journalist. He joins us live from the Iranian capital, Tehran. Wissam, there is a danger here that this agreement will be seen in Tehran as an anti-Iranian pact, an anti-Iranian alliance, do you think?
2: I'm sure the Iranian authorities, the Iranian politicians will be reviewing this pact. I'm not too sure as to, because we haven't heard anything official from the Iranian government or the Iranian military apparatus so far. Perhaps we should, I mean, you would put the question, is this aimed at Iran? Iranian diplomats will speak to their counterpart. The foreign minister, Araghchi, will probably speak to his counterparts to assure them that that there's no need for concern regarding Iran, as he has done for the past several weeks. He's spoken with his Turkish counterpart, he's spoken with his Saudi counterpart, and there's been obviously regular contact with the Pakistani side. Now, let's assume that this one, the military escalation resumes with the United States and Israel. Iran responds to the Gulf countries. The Gulf countries, will Pakistan then come back and attack, you know, Iran? I find that very difficult to believe. I don't think that this pact is aimed at Iran. I mean, firstly, let's look at, for example, the Strait of Hormuz. Go ahead, yeah.
1: So there was criticism early on during the mediation process from the IRGC that Pakistan was not a honest broker because it was close to the Americans. And now we've got this joint defense pact, which puts Pakistan closer, much closer, to the Saudis. Is there going to be a feeling in Tehran that Pakistan's role as a mediator may well be affected now?
2: Again, we have to await some kind of official announcement from either their military spokesman, from the Khatam al-Anbiya headquarters, the main military apparatus, the top military body here in Iran, or from the foreign ministry a statement from there. I mean, will this affect Pakistan's role as a mediator? Yes, there are some segments of the of parliament, perhaps, who will look at that with skepticism. There are some within perhaps the IRGC will perhaps look at that with some skepticism. Indeed, yes, I agree with you there. However, you know, for example, the whole point, I mean, let's take a look at the Strait of Hormuz. I mean, is Saudi Arabia going to try and open the Strait of Hormuz where the Americans couldn't? I think the deal here is more aimed at what's going on with Yemen. So what's the Iranian position towards Yemen? From the foreign ministry, and we know, of course, that the IRGC, there are reports that the IRGC has been helping the Ansarullah, the Houthis, strengthening their military capabilities against, obviously, Saudi Arabia, of which is a partner to this agreement. But the official Iranian foreign ministry position since the outbreak of the war in Yemen in March 2014 has been that there should be a settled agreement towards that conflict there between
1: al-Bahrani
2: warring sides.
1: That's Wassam al-Bahrani live for us there from Tehran. Thank you so much. Now, I want to bring in Abdul Aziz Al-Ghashian to join us in this discussion. He's a senior non-resident fellow at the Gulf International Forum and a Saudi foreign policy analyst. He joins us live from Riyadh. Defence pacts are not a new thing. Pakistan and Saudi Arabia, for example, have had several in the past. But why this one and why now?
3: Well, firstly, Imran, thank you very much for having me. It's good to join you again. I think right now the regional climate has certainly expedited a great deal of the simmering cooperation that's been taking place between Saudi Arabia, Turkey, and Pakistan. I don't think this is something that is an extension of the bilateral Saudi-Pakistan deal. This was something, in my opinion, that was actually emanating from the consensus years prior, that there was a dire need to diversify alliances. There was really a real dire need to diversify and to make sure that there is to address threats in the region and to boost up deterrence capabilities. And I think what this war has shown is that there was a failure when it came to deterrence, in my opinion, that deterrence via alliances with the United States has simply failed. And in my opinion, there needs to be a diversification of this. And I think this is why we see this right now. Personally, I think when we look at the language of this deal, what makes this, in my opinion, very strategic is the fact that it was not aimed explicitly at anybody. I now make the argument that this is not an anti-Iran alliance. To be honest, nor is it probably any anti-anything alliance or even anti-Israel alliance per se, even though Israel is probably the one that has lost out the most out of this. What I do believe that this is very strategic is that it will provide a framework that facilitates more cooperation and more presence of Pakistan and Turkey in the region to address security issues such as the Houthis, to fill the security vacuum even more. So I think right now, in the midst of this whirlwind of insecurity in the region, such an alliance, such a bloc, will provide more of a security vacuum. And when there's more of a security vacuum and a security baseline, we could then address and build strategies moving forward. Because what I would say is that the region right now lacks a strategic.
1: That's a very good point that you make, and I want to pick up on that. There is a lack of strategy, as you've just said. Now, in order to have a successful strategy, you do need other countries to join in. Do you see this particular joint defense pact being joined by other Gulf states, other Arab states eventually?
3: In my opinion, I think they will have different kinds of frameworks that speak to each other. Right. In my opinion, I think they will boost, firstly, the bilateral relations between respective Gulf countries with Pakistan and Turkey. And then once that there is a clear picture of what is provided and what is not provided and what kind of strategy can be built, then we could see the possibility of merging this into a security umbrella. So I think there are the seeds and really the ingredients of a security architecture being built here. Because also there is one thing that I wanted to say, that there was deterrence, but also something that cannot be negated, which is the Islamism, or not Islamism, but the Islamic sentiment about this. I mean, this is called the Mecca Mutual Defense Agreement. I just read the Saudi statement. You know, it emphasizes the fact that there is an Islamic connection between us. And I think, in my opinion, there is two audiences to this. To Iran, which is basically, if you want to be Islamic, then you cannot shoot your neighbors. And secondly, the other one is to Israel, where basically, listen, we will not be entering into normalization agreements against any other Muslim country, because that's just a simple mutual security concern. So I think that the fact that right now Saudi Arabia is delving deeper into the Islamic sentiment to see how can that

0: that be how can that supplement its deterrence and build up its deterrence and the regional deterrence, really? Because once that is there is regional order, we can then begin to build strategies moving forward. And I think this is what the Mutual Defense Agreement tries to address.
1: Abdulaziz, it's very, very interesting that you were very clear that this is not

0: happening was that there was a real emphasis on diplomacy, that there was a hope that diplomacy will then be the sort of the main channel to thwart the kind of threat that emanates from Iran. Because we need to speak to Iran and to tell them, hey, listen, these movements, what we're doing is not against you. But that was limited. This is what the war has shown. Now there are frameworks that kind of begins to basically bring deterrence and diplomacy closer together. Now the deterrence has been worked upon. Now we will see the amplification of the diplomatic channels. There's something very important here. One of the reasons why this cannot be seen as an anti-Iran alliance is because Pakistan is there. Pakistan's role as a mediator, serves a strong argument that this cannot be a anti-Iran alliance. And therefore, this provides a sense of credibility and at least a sense of space of discussions to really begin to put the brakes on any kind of military escalation. I don't see the absence of military escalation. I think there will be military tit for tats. And I think maybe the governments in the region and states in the region have displayed that they can withstand small tit for tats, but not in an escalatory fashion. So I think this is what this framework develops, is that develops the, it merges the deterrence with the diplomacy in a way that provides stability.
1: Abdulaziz, stay there. We are going to come back to you in just a moment. But let's remind you of our breaking news this hour. The leaders of Saudi Arabia, Turkey and Pakistan have signed a joint defence agreement. The deal comes at a time of heightened regional tensions due to the US-Iran war. It was signed by the Saudi Crown Prince Mohammed bin Salman, Turkish President Recep Tayyip Erdogan and Pakistani Prime Minister Shehbaz Sharif in Mecca, Turkey, as describing it as, quote, purely defensive in nature. The Pakistani foreign minister says under the agreement, an attack against any of the three countries will be considered an attack against them all. Now, Barin Kiaoglu is the chair and assistant professor of American studies at the Social Sciences University of Ankara, and he joins us live from Ankara. My first question to you, you're the chair of the American Social Sciences. What are the Americans going to think about this particular agreement?
2: Honestly, these days, with the U.S. U.S. politics fractured as it is, my sense is that there isn't going to be a singular American response. From the Trump administration, we can assume a more level-headed response to say that this is these three countries are already close partners, and in the case of Turkey, an ally of the United States. Whereas Saudi Arabia and Pakistan have had decades-long partnerships over various fields with the United States. So I don't think it will be necessarily negative. Certain elements in Congress, especially those to basically put it, to call things as they are, those in the pockets of Israel will say that this is an alliance that is meant against Israel, even though I don't think that's the case. But some other elements in the U.S. Congress, in other parts of the American political elite, will say that this is just essentially another type of hedging in the face of further Israeli aggressions in the region. We can expect that more to come from the punditry, the critical aspect of the criticism raised against Israel within the United States, to come more from various different media outlets, as well as civil society aspects.
1: But Barin, you mentioned Israel there. Let's talk about Israel. Israel is going to really criticise this alliance, as they've done with alliances in the past formed by the Arab world, formed by the Muslim world. There is this sense, and Abdulaziz Al-Ghashian was talking about this, a Saudi analyst, that this has a Islamic element to it, not an Islamism element to it, but certainly an Islamic element to it, and it was signed in Mecca. Do you think that that is a crucial part of this agreement?
2: For sure, it would be. There were a lot of different towns where this could have been signed, including.

0: nearby Jeddah and Medina, or the Saudi capital, Riyadh. But the three leaders chose to have the signing ceremony in Mecca, the birthplace of the religion of Islam. But that is more to the symbolism rather than an actual threat against specifically Israel. In fact, I can actually further add to this claim, since remember, especially in the Western world, a lot of people think that there's this Judeo-Christian world versus Islam, even though Islam very much sees itself very much as a continuation of that tradition. In fact, speaking of Mecca, it is believed that it was exactly the spot about the prophet Abraham and his sons with respect to the Feast of Sacrifice. Eid al-Adha is the birthplace of that particular tradition, a very core element of Abrahamic religions, of full submission to God. I can also make the claim that because they specifically chose that spot, down the road with a more sane government in Israel that could possibly be amenable right. to the formation of a Palestinian state, Israel down the road could become part of this pact upon the formation of a two-state solution. And I listened to Dr. Al-Ghashir earlier, and I wholeheartedly agree with him that therefore, along the same line of thinking, because of these three countries' relations with Iran, there's no sense in seeing this agreement as an anti-Iran coalition. As much as Pakistan,
1: Baron,
0: Turkey,
1: let's talk about the practicality of this. I want to pick up on the point that you've just made. Saudi Arabia is in an existential and shooting war with the Nasrallah Houthis. They back the internationally recognized government in Yemen. That is happening right now. There is a danger, surely, that Turkey could get dragged into this war, and it could happen very quickly.
0: Yes, and so is there a question to that? Sorry, I didn't hear the last part.
1: That's the question. Is there a danger here?
0: Well, I will answer this one more briefly. I'm always not worried about what another country or group attacks us. I'm always worried about the Turkish response because we fight at a different level compared to other organizations, especially non-state actors or semi-state actors of the sort, and we don't run away from a fight. That's my answer, Imran.
1: Baron, thank you so much for your thoughts. We'll come back to you later on in the show, I'm sure. Now, Rasul Sadar is live for us in the Turkish capital, Ankara. Now, Rasul, you've heard all our guests there. You've heard a lot of sides of the argument. But for Turkey, is there an economic reason for doing this as well? Turkey doesn't have any domestic oil production. It has to import everything. So this is going to be good for the Turkish economy, do we think?
2: Well, indeed. So here, the officials that they have talked to since yesterday when Erdogan's program was announced that he's going to be in Saudi Arabia on Friday to sign the joint defense agreement. So have been asking to the officials here whether it is going to be purely about the defense or the other areas such as diplomacy or the trade relations are going to be included or not. They were saying that this is exclusively about the defense. However, any such a major defense agreement will come up with some other benefits as well. Once your defense policies are that much integrated and your security policies are somehow integrated, so it affects all the other sectors also in a positive way because it's all about the trust now. So that there is expectations in Ankara that this is going to boost the economic ties between Ankara and Riyadh and also between Ankara and Islamabad. So as Saudi Arabia being the Gulf's economic powerhouse and also having a very strategic location due to its geography, whether it comes to the Strait of Hormuz or the Red Sea and proximity to Bab el-Mandeb. So both are quite critical international waterways for the energy flow to the international market. So indeed, and also adding one other layer, as you just mentioned, Turkey indeed has the second largest army in the NATO, and with its advanced, sophisticated drone technology and robust domestic defense production and also industry and so on. However, it is also a manufacturing hub of the region. So last year, Turkey's trade figure or export figure was over $250 billion, and it was not coming from the oil or gas. It was pure production, manufacturing. And in that sense, of course, Ankara sees Saudi Arabia as a very important market for its goods, for its products as well. As I said, so officials here are saying that this is purely about the defense, but there are expectations that it is going to have a positive impact on the two countries' diplomatic relations, the regional deterrence, the security, the economy, and it's going to boost the trade relations between Ankara and Riyadh.
1: Now, Rasul, just walk us through how we got to this point. This was a joint defense pact that was signed today in Mecca, but it was a long time coming. So were there steps that we could predict that would have got to this stage?
2: Indeed. So, Imran, after October 7th, so there were lots of criticism in the region among the people why the regional countries are not stepping up, particularly to practically stop Israeli genocide in Gaza and so on. And of course, the criticism was toward Ankara as well. And so here, the officials, particularly the foreign ministry, have been insisting that it must be a regional coordinated response, a collective response. And they have created a mechanism of six Arab countries and then plus Turkey. So that was indeed the core, the first, the initiative step of the today's agreement. Then we have seen, particularly when the U.S. and Israeli strikes have started on Iran, then immediately these four big countries in the region, Egypt, Turkey, Saudi Arabia, and Pakistan, the foreign ministers, they met and again in Riyadh, then in Cairo, then in Ankara, then in Islamabad, several rounds of the talks. And it was not only limited with the meetings of the foreign ministers meeting in these capitals, but also we have seen the visits of Asim Munir, the field marshal of Pakistan, to Ankara and to Riyadh several times. Then the Pakistani prime ministers have been here. Then the Saudi officials, the security officials have been in Ankara and so on. The expectation was that this agreement is going to be between these four countries. But what we are seeing now, it is indeed three countries, Pakistan, Saudi Arabia, and Turkey. So then 2 weeks ago, the field marshal of Pakistan was here and he met President Erdogan in Ankara. So we believe that was the final touch. And 2 days ago, on Wednesday and on Thursday, the Turkish foreign minister was once again in Amman, in Jordan, meeting his Saudi, Pakistani, and Egyptian counterparts. And then when he arrived in Turkey yesterday, hours after the arrival of Hakan Fidan, Turkish foreign minister, so it was announced that President Erdogan will be heading to Saudi Arabia early in the morning on Friday. And then we have just seen after the Juma prayer, so this defense agreement was signed. But here, one thing must be emphasized. The officials here are saying that indeed the trigger were the regional developments, particularly the Israelis' destructive actions and expansionism in the region that has triggered this regional alliance. And now they're saying that the main aim of this alliance, or the primary aim of this alliance, is to build a collective deterrence mechanism.
1: Rasul, stay there. We will come back to you in just a moment. But let's get the view from Pakistan. Major General Zayed Mahmood is a retired Pakistani army officer and a defense analyst. He joins us live from Islamabad. Pakistan has always walked a tightrope with its various international relationships. Got a very close relationship with China, has a very close relationship with the US. It's also now had some success in mediation between the US and Iran. Now it's signed this joint defense pact which very, very clearly states that one attack on one is an attack on us all. How is it going to manage all of those relationships and still be independent, do you think?
3: Yeah, thank you very much, Imran, for inviting me. I think Pakistan, Pakistan's efforts for stability and peace in the region are in front of the whole world. So once such collaboration, this collective security arrangements, these are not against any country or against any forces. This is for the stability and collective security. And of course, once there is a collective security, these three middle powers, huge powers also, once collectively they will approach the challenges which this region is facing, which each one of us facing. This globe is feeling a lot of pressure of the present environment in this region. So once there will be collective application, probably it will help achieving stability and peace. So it is some people, they relate it like a Muslim NATO. No, it is not like that. It's kind of a defensive arrangement, which gives more autonomy to each nation and for the purpose of regional stability and prosperity. So Pakistan has always followed the principal stance. If Americans and Israelis, they attacked Iran, Pakistan has called it an unjust war. Pakistan condemned that. And once the Iran, they went with the, they spread the war inside the against the regional countries. Pakistan also condemned that because Pakistan wanted that these countries should show restraint and each one of should contribute toward the stability. So Pakistan's principal stance will always lead this this security arrangement, and that is for the stability at large.
1: General, stay there. We're going to come back to you in just a moment. I'm going to reintroduce Usama bin Javed, who's our correspondent, who has spent a significant time, as have I, in Pakistan. But here's the question I want to ask you right now. It was only a few weeks ago that Saudi Arabia had to attack Iranian groups, backed groups in Iraq. Is there a scenario now where Pakistan, Turkey, will have to get involved in those attacks? This is what this agreement says, surely.
4: Well, this agreement says that an attack will be considered on one will be considered an attack on all. That does not automatically mean that once one is attacked, everyone is going to attack the other party. They are going to come together in defending that. And that defense mechanism, remember, when I was in Islamabad, I was asking the same question that, you know, where is that defense pact between you and Saudi Arabia? And some people who were involved with the conversations told me that, how do you not know that this is our first line of defense? Our first line of defense is diplomacy. That is what we are building with Saudi Arabia. Remember, this R4, the group of Pakistan, Turkey, Saudi Arabia and Egypt, was based in Riyadh back in April, which all of them said that Pakistan spearheads this but has our backing. It wasn't a Pakistani effort. It was a regional effort fronted by Pakistan. Why Pakistan? Because it has that, as you mentioned, it has ties with China. It has a border with Iran. Its army chief during the war can sit in Tehran and try to make peace. It can also call up the U.S. vice president, say, come to Pakistan and sign the Islamabad Memorandum of Understanding, which was, again, signed by the U.S. and the Iranian presidents. The Iranians, while there were murmurs by some sections of the IRGC that they don't trust Pakistan, officially have said that their trusted mediation partner is Pakistan. What all three of them bring on the table this time around, and why it's different from other pacts, is that all three of them can pick up the phone and talk to Donald Trump. All three of them have a line of communication with each other. Pakistanis can actually tell the Iranians to allow their ships, right, even during a blockade. So it's different. It is a new wave of the security infrastructure in the region, and it is likely to succeed because of the pragmatism in these relationships.
1: Let's bring in Major General Zahid Mahmood back here. Major General, there is a danger here that all this joint defence pact that has now been signed, all it's really done is put India and Israel much more in the same camp, and it will get them closer in their relationship as a reaction, a direct reaction to this. Do you think that is the case?
3: They will not bring them closer. They're already very, very close. They're already collaborating. Pakistan has been victim of this collaboration in the recent escalation. Prime Minister Modi was in Israel on 26, maybe two, 3 days before the war against Iran. And I'm sure that Modi always had a... They showed that they have good relationship with Iran, but at that time he knew that this Iran is going to be attacked by Israel. This is unfortunate that this combo is already working together as far as Pakistan is concerned. And remember, all these countries are sovereign countries. Pakistan has no problem if India has a relationship with Israel, if Pakistan has a relationship with Iran or US or China, for that matter. They are independent countries, sovereign countries, all of them. But this collaboration, if this collaboration is against someone to destabilize the region, that is dangerous. So this collaboration, they both are independent countries. They can have their collaboration. Once it comes to attacking Pakistan or damaging Pakistan's interest, of course, Pakistan will react along with the partners. So likewise, Pakistan will support the strategic partners because this is a strategic pact. Primarily, as I said, they don't take it as a collaboration or a coalition or alliance for waging war against anyone. This is in the defensive mode. This whole region is spread with the non-state actors, and we can see that these non-state actors are being used. We are the victims of non-state actors who are operating from Afghanistan, and whole world knows who is sponsoring them, who is giving them a structured support as a proxy sponsor to destabilize Pakistan, that Pakistan which performed recently against India in the conventional domain. So that's my point, that they can have their relationship. Of course, they were close, and they may get more closer. But if they will implement their war policies against Pakistan, for that matter, the partners, it will have repercussions.
1: Major General, stay there. We are going to come back to you shortly. I want to go to Abdul Aziz Al-Ghashian, who is our guest out of Riyadh. It's a similar question that I want to ask you about now managing other foreign policy relationships that Saudi Arabia will have. You've got a very close relationship with the Americans already. You have a relationship with China, perhaps not as close as Pakistan, but certainly you have one. So how are you going to manage all of this and still have a defense pact?
5: You see, Imran, we need to think about a particular concept here or a particular kind of frame. And in my opinion, we need to understand that the strength of this alliance here, the trilateral alliance, the Saudi, Pakistan, and Turkey alliance, is that it is an unlinear alliance. Unlinearity here is very important. And I think this is precisely what facilitates all of these discussions, and that unlinear spirit is what enables that management of all these different actors within and around this alliance. This is not an alliance of either or a polarizing one. Now, what makes this also very much needed is that it is an alliance of unlinear actors that are that have issues with very linear actors, which is basically either Iran and Israel. You know, they're very linear in their approaches. And so this is an unlinear force, in my opinion. And that merge between diplomacy and deterrence and diplomacy with all of these, you know, direct diplomacy with all these actors, plus a deterrence that does not name any explicit actor that this alliance is against, in my opinion, is the formula of moving forward to become a force of genuine stability.
1: Abdulaziz Al-Ghashian, thank you so much. I want to go very quickly back to Baran Kayoglu. He's the Chair and Assistant Professor of American Studies at the University of Ankara. Just very quickly, because we are running out of time, how is Turkey going to manage all of these relationships? It's the exact same question to you.
0: How it has managed its relationships since the end of the Cold War. You know, building ties with Russia, building ties to the Turkic world, revitalizing ties with its fellow Muslim countries, while also keeping its connections to the European Union, as well as its membership in NATO. Much like Dr. Al-Ghashian in Riyadh, I don't see the new pact as being something that supersedes or even throws out other connections that Turkey has, Imran.
1: Baran Kayoglu, thank you so much. I want to just bring you up to date with the breaking news that we're bringing you now. A joint defence pact has now been signed in Mecca by Pakistan, Turkey and Saudi Arabia. This is a defence pact that says if there is an attack on one, it's an attack against them all. It's being said that this is a defensive pact, and a pact that may well change and reshape the security apparatus of the region according to those three countries. Now, the news will continue here on Al Jazeera in just a moment. Don't forget, you can keep up on our website, aljazeera.com. Also, go to our Facebook page and other social media. Just look for Al Jazeera on all your favourite social media channels. We're going to have more on this breaking story in just a moment. So please, stay with us.
6: 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Al Jazeera, from the front lines to the newsroom to you.
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8: In its exploration of how and why societies descend into genocide, Al Jazeera Untangles concludes with the ongoing horrors in Palestine.
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0: Hello, I'm Imran Khan. This is Al Jazeera live from Doha. The top stories this hour. Saudi Arabia, Pakistan and Turkey sign a mutual defence agreement that says an attack on one is an attack on them all. Yemen under fire. At least two people have been killed in renewed Houthi attacks targeting major cities. Panic in the classroom. A student in Thailand kills five people before turning the gun on himself. And Gaza's water crisis gets worse. Contaminated supplies are causing disease and illness.
1: The hardest hit.
0: Now, the leaders of Saudi Arabia, Turkey and Pakistan have signed a joint defence agreement. The deal comes at a time of heightened regional tensions due to the US-Iran war and escalating attacks by Yemen's Ansarullah Houthis on the kingdom. It was signed by Saudi Crown Prince Mohammed bin Salman, Turkish President Recep Tayyip Erdogan and Pakistani Prime Minister Shahbaz Sharif in Mecca. Turkey is describing it as, quote, purely defensive in nature. In a joint statement, the three nations said, this agreement reflects the three countries' commitment to strengthening their collective security and achieving peace, security and stability in the region and the world, striving for a secure and prosperous future. The agreement aims to enhance joint deterrence against any aggression and stipulates that any armed attack on any of the three countries is considered an attack on all three. Assam bin Javed joins us here in Doha. This is a historic announcement. It's a historic joint defence pact, but it didn't come out of nowhere. Traditionally, Pakistan has always had a very close military relationship with Saudi Arabia. It's also had a very close relationship with Turkey. The three countries have been moving towards this. So why now?
2: Well, it just goes to show that this is historic, and not just in one way, in many aspects. The symbolism, it being signed in the city of Mecca, because we were talking about Jeddah or Riyadh, possible venues. It being signed by the three countries who are considered to be the powerhouses of the Sunni Muslim world. It coming at a point where there has been unprecedented tensions in the region. It coming at a point where the US provided security blanket for the entire region seems to be collapsing. It is coming at a point where the alliances that were built post-World War are being tested and rewritten. So it is a historic movement. Now, because it's been months in the making, the catalyst has been the US war of choice against Iran. You've seen this R4, the regional four group coming together, Saudi Arabia, Pakistan, Turkey and Egypt. There's a defense agreement already with Saudi Arabia. Turkey and Pakistan have been striving along with defense agreements and various other things, including aerial defense systems and naval architecture. So it is a natural alliance where the Turks bring the industrial military complex and their prowess in the drone technology. The Pakistanis, the only nuclear armed Muslim state in the world, with its military ties, its mechanical complexes, building the munitions that various conflicts need, and Saudi Arabia with its energy and financial strength. So it is an alliance that has been built because of all of these facts on all of those grounds, and because all three of them have a historic relationship amongst each other and also with various actors, including Iran and the United States. So it is different, it's historic, and it is going to change the region forever.
0: We've been speaking to several guests in the last hour or so, unpacking all of this. One of the thoughts that keeps coming up is that the Americans have failed in the region. In fact, they've made the region more dangerous because of this US-Israeli-Iran attack on Iran. It's the failure that's driven this as well, surely.
2: Well, the Americans would tell you that, yes, they haven't been able to stop all the Iranian attacks, but it was the defense system that they provided to the Middle East, which has stopped almost 90% of the attacks against civilian infrastructure and targets. But that is not an argument which is good enough for the majlises in this region. I've been speaking to people across the board where there's growing consensus that this entire idea that the U.S. security umbrella is going to be enough enough for state and non-state actors has kind of crumbled because they've questioned the kind of defense that the United States provides, the Strait of Israel, for instance, and the kind of defense that we saw in all of these Gulf states who kind of outspend Israel by a huge margin in buying U.S. weaponry. So, yes, there was a void after the Iran war. That has been filled, not just by Pakistan and Turkey, but also countries like Ukraine, where the Saudis have gone out and signed a defense agreement, not actually informing the United States about it in advance. So this whole architecture is being rewritten as we see it. What is interesting about this alliance is that unlike the strategy that you're seeing from the Israelis and the Americans of attacking Iran and militarily pushing them to submit, this alliance is of the view that engage Iran, tell Iran that it has more to lose if it continues to build its economic interests and for its people, and a stable, prosperous region is in the interest of all. And that is why it is going to be crucial to see how it goes forward, not just with state actors, but non-state actors as well.
0: As I will say there, we are going to come back to you in just a moment. Now, the talks follow a series of defence initiatives to strengthen regional security cooperation. Saudi Arabia sits between two of the world's most important maritime corridors, the Strait of Hormuz to the east and the Red Sea and Bab al-Mandab straight to the west. Both have become increasingly vulnerable to regional conflict. Last month, Yemen's Houthis declared a naval blockade of Saudi Arabia and warned shipping companies not to use the kingdom's ports. Days later, Riyadh announced a new security coalition with 13 countries, including Turkey and Pakistan, to protect freedom of navigation through the Bab al-Mandab Strait, the Red Sea and the Gulf of Aden. Saudi Arabia and Pakistan signed a defence pact last year, which states an attack on one is an attack on both. Turkey has military ties with both countries. It holds annual drills with Pakistan, and its relationship with Saudi Arabia has expanded from weapons purchases to plans for joint production. Now, let's bring in our guests. We have Abdul Aziz Al-Ghashian. He's a senior non-resident fellow at the Gulf International Forum and a Saudi foreign policy analyst. He joins us live from Riyadh. Barin Kayoğlu, who is the chair and assistant professor of social sciences at the University of Ankara, and he joins us live from Ankara. Major General Zaid Mahmood is a retired Pakistani army officer and a defence analyst, and he joins us live from Islamabad. I want to start with Abdul Aziz Al-Ghashian first. Yes, this is a very crucial and very historic defence pact. You've said that very clearly yourself. All of our guests are saying it. But there seems to be a real lack of criticism of this agreement coming from within those three countries. Is that because the regional security paradigm has completely shifted and this is so necessary that it's fairly uniformly popular?
3: Well, I think, firstly, thank you very much for having me again. It's good to join you and your honourable guests. I think there are two reasons for this, in my opinion. Firstly, that we are now seeing clear-cut, explicit threats in the region. You know, in other words, I won't say the cat is out of the hat. The cats are out of the hat. You know what I'm saying? There are a lot of basically sources of military threat that are manifesting before our very eyes. And also nightmare scenarios are just manifesting before our very eyes. So I think there is an undoubted sense of a need for security. The second thing that I think there is, why there's a lack or little criticism of this is because I think the alliance is very much defensive in nature. And I think they have communicated the fact that this is defensive in nature and that they are trying to make sure basically that this is not entrapment, that they are not basically going to make sure that another country that does not have the geographical proximity that other country has will be the front line of another country. This is exactly, I think, why this becomes very politically costly. So I think, in my opinion, the fact that this is defensive in nature, the fact that they have for the first time or one of the instances where ambiguity has served the purpose of collective security. Now, ambiguity has sort of crossed the line or helped this lines cross the line and to be ratified. Now, I think it's time for fleshing out what these scenarios will be. And this is something maybe that we will discuss more and more. But I think that's just to answer your questions just as briefly as possible.
0: Well, let me bring in Baron Kaoglu right now. Now, Baron, this is a security pact that actually, in many ways, Europe wanted to sign within countries itself because it realised that it was almost being abandoned, that NATO was under threat. So that's the European side of this. I don't want to ask you about that. I want to ask you about this. Is this happening because the Americans have simply checked out and they're not interested in providing that traditional security umbrella?
4: Again, thank you for having me, Mr. Imran. This is a very good but also very tough question to crack. I would say that it's not really so black and white. For one, we're still seeing the United States in the region fighting a war against Iran, something it had done only sparingly in the closing chapters of the Iran-Iraq War in 1987-1988, in terms of fighting a war against Iran. Or having itself in an armed conflict against Iran. We do understand, since the Obama administration mentioned a pivot to Asia, that Washington's interested in sort of keeping a closer eye on China rather than being intimately involved in the affairs of the region. What, therefore, if that's our context, then what we're seeing here is really the three most powerful countries, three of the most powerful countries in this part of the world, in South Asia, in Southwest Asia, taking ownership of collective security matters at a time when down the road, not immediately, but down the road, the United States might turn over regional affairs to regional stakeholders. You mentioned Europe at the beginning of your question. One could argue that the logic of the U.S. military presence, or the logic of a very large U.S. military presence in Europe, had been obfuscated in 1991 with the collapse of the Soviet Union. And its maintenance essentially cost both the United States additional resources, but also it gave European NATO allies a sense of complacency where they benefited a little too much from the peace dividend and did not invest in their defense industries, in their militaries, bringing them into the current vulnerable position that they see now. Taking it back to our region, what we see, these three middle powers realizing, something that they have realized a long time ago, it must be said, that whether the United States still remains in this part of the world or decides to turn things over to regional stakeholders the way it did in Europe, that these three countries are some of the best positioned ones to take up ownership and maintain collective security.
0: Baron, stay there. We will come back to you. I want to bring in Major General Zayed Mahmood, who is retired Pakistani army officer. He joins us from Islamabad. You talked very briefly about non-state actors. I want to expand on that. One of the big problems Pakistan has is attacks from Afghan territory into Pakistan from a non-state group, the Pakistani Taliban. You mentioned earlier that you think that they are backed by India. If that spills over and there is suddenly another conflict with India, what level of help do you now expect from Turkey and Saudi Arabia?
5: Yes, you know, the capacity enhancement. Pakistan military and Pakistan armed forces and Pakistan security forces are capable of dealing with this multiple threat which is emanating from the eastern and western borders. This pact, our defense deal, is not about waging war or maybe sending troops only, sending your elements participating, but it's about the capacity enhancement of the militaries. And it is not a time-specific or event-specific collaboration. This is a long life. This is going to serve both the nations for a very long period of time. Maybe I'm sure that we wish that the coming generations also benefit from this. So this is in the fields of the capacity enhancement of the armed forces, intelligence sharing, then in the diplomatic fields also, in the diplomatic domain also. So as far as the Pakistan's this threat is concerned, we are not saying that the Turkish troops should be present on the soil. Yes, in the intelligence field, there can be a lot of collaboration. Turkey has a great, technology as far as drones is concerned, that the future war is of, non-contact war is taking place nowadays. As far as Saudi is concerned, they can enhance the Pakistanis' economic and quality of the armed forces. Pakistan has already trainers inside Saudi Arabia. So it is in the multiple fields. It's not going to happen that Turkey is going to move their armor formations or mechanized formations or, troops. But in lot many other fields, they can come and cooperate. Otherwise, Pakistan is capable of dealing with these threats. Pakistan is well balanced. That's why the Indians have transited from conventional to this use of non-states through the Afghanistan soil, because that's the Pakistan's resilience, which has already pushed them to this form of warfare.
0: Now, let me bring in Rasul Sardar, who's live for us in the Turkish capital, Ankara. We've gone through the agreement here, the joint statement here. This is a very historic joint defence pact. You've been in Ankara now for a few hours. You've been speaking to people. What stood out for you when Turks have been speaking about this agreement?
6: Well, for them, it is quite historic. Indeed, they're saying that this is a defining moment, one of the most important pact of the century. This is how they are calling it, because for the first time, we are seeing such a binding and comprehensive defense pact between the three major powers in the region. A Saudi Arabia, that is an economic powerhouse, and a Pakistan with nuclear weapons, and then a Turkey with the second largest NATO army. So these three countries now coming together quite in a symbolic way, signing an agreement in the holy city of Islam, indeed in the birthplace of Islam, in the city of Mecca. Signing that joint defense pact is quite an important step, according to the Turkish officials that I have been talking to here in Ankara. So the expectations here are high, but also the risks. So the expectation is that, so from now on,

0: there will be much closer relations, particularly when it comes to the security. But on the other hand, there are the hopes that this security agreement has been the backbone of the relations between Islamabad, Ankara, and Riyadh. So they're expecting that this is going to have a positive impact on the economy, on the diplomatic relations, and of course on the international stands as well when it comes to the regional issues and the international platforms.
1: Now, Rasul, Turkey has been very clear in its commitments to Pakistan. It has been very clear in its commitments to Saudi Arabia as well. So this didn't come out of nowhere. But just run us through very quickly the key events that led up to this defense pact being signed.
0: Well, here, the officials are saying that the post-October 7 region is dramatically a new and more complicated and challenging region. But on the other hand, so what has particularly triggered was 28th February, that the renewed Israeli and American attacks have started on Iran. So right after that, we have seen the Turkish, Saudi, Egyptian, and Pakistani foreign ministers meeting in Riyadh. This was the first of its kind. And then that meetings have continued in the other capitals, in Islamabad, in Cairo, and then in Ankara, again and again. So most recently, 2 weeks ago, the Field Marshal of Pakistan, Asim Munir, was here in Ankara and meeting the Turkish President, Recep Tayyip Erdogan. And then yesterday and on Wednesday, so the Turkish Foreign Minister once again was in Amman, the capital of Jordan, meeting his Egyptian, Pakistani, and Saudi counterparts and finalizing the agreement. And now President Erdogan has traveled to Saudi Arabia alongside the Crown Prince of Saudi Arabia, Mohammed bin Salman, and the Pakistani Prime Minister, Shahbaz Sharif. They have signed this remarkable joint defense agreement. But one thing that the Turkish officials here are emphasizing is that particularly the regional developments, the Israeli actions, the expansionist Israeli policies, its war on Gaza and the ongoing war in Lebanon, and also Israel's threat to almost all of the regional countries and associated with Iranian attacks on the regional countries, particularly on the Gulf Arab states, have triggered this process, have fastened this process. And eventually now, so these three countries have signed this joint defense agreement in a very binding way, similar to Article 5 of NATO. And it's a huge, huge responsibility now on the shoulder of all these three capitals.
1: That's Rasul Serdar live for us there from Ankara. Now let's continue the conversation. Let's welcome back Abdul Aziz Al-Rashian, Barin Kayoglu, and Major General Zayed Mahmoud. I want to begin with Abdul Aziz first. This is, as you say, a historic agreement that changes the security paradigm of these three countries and perhaps the region. But that does need to be backed up, Abdul Aziz, by the military. Is there a danger now that this joint defense pact has sparked a arms race within the region, or at least, you know, people looking at this defense pact and going, well, we can't rely on the Americans, we perhaps need to do this ourselves?
2: In my opinion, I think the arms race was already sparked prior to this. I think, in my opinion, the February 28th war, the recent Iran-US-Israel war, just simply illustrated the fact that, you know, again, deterrence is just not something that could be exported. Deterrence had to be indigenized. And this is, in my opinion, the thing, the concept that I was trying to really think over in the past few months. How can we indigenize deterrence? There has to be something that will take security into our hands. And by doing this does not simply mean pushing away alliances. It means two things when it comes to alliances. It means also defining the alliances, knowing what you want to get out of them. And the best way to want to get out of them is basically understanding the limitations.

0: of it. And this is why one way of thinking about this is that there's a negative approach, basically that we will want a particular or desire a particular relationship with these allies based on what they will not be able to give us. And this kind of gives confidence in moving forward. The second thing, in my opinion, is I think incorporating diplomacy. And diplomacy here is very, very important because there is this interplay and overlapping between diplomacy and the military. And it's about basically saying, listen, that we do not want an all-out war, that there will be, but there will be costs to any actions of aggression against us. What this war, I think, illustrated is the need to reject the crystallization of Saudi Arabia in the international relations of this war, as in between Iran and the United States, which was basically, we will not be collateral damage, we will be collateral targets. And this is something that Saudi Arabia had to reject, and it will reject through its own deterrence what it will do domestically, but there is still a need to work with even Iran, but also incorporate as much as possible alliances. And here, Pakistan and Turkey it is clear that they are major security partners moving forward for Saudi Arabia.
1: Well, let's bring in Barron Kayoglu. Let's talk about that major security partnership that we have. Barron, this is now going to be a way for Turkey to get much more influence when it comes to the Muslim world than perhaps it had earlier? Or is this simply about defence? How much is Turkey putting into this in terms of, you know, where it's standing in the world is?
2: Well, to your earlier question, I would say both. This is both. We could see this on the one hand as Turkey increasing its influence in the region, but also becoming more intertwined in the defense matters of the region, and also, of course, leveraging, as both Dr. Agashian and General Zahir Mahmoud mentioned earlier, leveraging its defense industries to build new partnerships with countries with which it had in the past close ties, but was not producing goods and services at scale. There have been, with both Pakistan and Saudi Arabia, very close ties, sales, joint development. There's even talk of Turkey possibly jointly developing its fifth-generation stealth fighter aircraft, Mehmet Okan, with the two countries in question. In fact, Dr. Agashian was kind enough to share with me his insights on this topic. So I would say that Turkey wants a greater influence in the Muslim world. How that will transit to, how that can be transmitted to all of the other 50-plus members of the Organization for Islamic Cooperation, we would see. But to your viewers, I have to say, I don't think the Ottoman Empire is coming back just yet. And I don't think many countries, including many of those in the Muslim world, want Turkey to play that sort of a role, but to play a role as partners, as equal partners in maintaining collective security, per the text of the Mecca Declaration.
1: Let me bring in Major General Zahid Mahmoud now. Major General, there is a technical question that I would like to ask you. The reason that NATO has been so successful is standardization. Plug and play. Each NATO country can use each other's weapons effectively. Pakistan, massive defence manufacturer of weapons. Is there a potential that this could become a standard, a standardisation like NATO when it comes to these three countries and as the defence pact actually expands? Is this going to be good for Pakistan's weapons industry?
3: Yes, of course, it can enhance. But one thing I want to, spell out, we should not take this impression again and again, we are comparing it with the NATO. I think these three countries, they will continue with their sovereign approach to improve upon their defense. However, yes, where you're hinting at, that if there is a future collaboration in this mode also, if these three countries, they agree move forward with the technical advancement and collective, same weapons and equipment, production of those same weapon equipments and the use of that, of course, that will help. Pakistani military is already, though we have our own systems, but we also many a times work on the NATO coding system as well as far as weapons and other equipments are concerned. So the Pakistan has been working on the multi fronts in this regard. With the Turkish equipment, yes, Pakistan is very well conversant with the Turkish equipment. A lot of Turkish equipment is already present in Pakistan military. And of course, the same way in the Saudi Arabia also, our trainers have been there since 1982. It's been a long deployment. Already we have a deployment inside Saudi Arabia. It's an old protocol. So probably that can also help. And yes, three countries can move forward into that. But as I said earlier, we should not mix it up the way right. NATO operates. Their threats are different. The nature of this this collaboration is altogether different. It is towards bringing stability. This region has suffered, Imran, most. We are suffering every day. We are losing people. And then all three countries are in a piece of board, for the Gaza. They all want the war should end in the region. Right. There is a situation in Lebanon. So I think that is a collective spirit behind this collaboration.
1: I want to go back to Abdul Aziz Al-Ghashian. Abdul Aziz, it's an interesting point that Major General Zahid Mahmoud just made. He's talking about the idea that these are still sovereign countries, that you will have to deal with the problems that you've already had as a sovereign country. So when the Joint Defence Pact says an attack on one is an attack on us all, are they just words?
0: No. They're not just words. And I think here, sovereignty is very, very important. It is also very crucial to point out, the costs of alliances. One of the costs of alliances is a reduction of sovereignty. You know, when we look at NATO and in this aspect, time and again, and while I agree very much with the Major General that we shouldn't really draw comparisons here, but when it comes to NATO, for example, or any other alliances, or even alliances and cooperation, instances of cooperation in the region, historically, the loss of sovereignty within these multilateral frameworks was a core theme of why there was not enough dedication by respective states. So here, the fact that since there is an understanding of sovereignty, an understanding that really, listen, we will not be forcing ourselves on the other, nor will we try to strong arm anybody into being on our borders. For example, I don't see Saudi Arabia saying, well, if you're not going to be on the south side of or the south border with Yemen, then we will stop our funds. This is not something that I think the spirit of this cooperation will be like. This is simply a facilitation and amplification of military cooperation between them and addressing all the security concerns. This, in other words, enables room for maneuver for all these states to see value in the other states. Now, this is, in my opinion, I think we will have to see the details of this. Right. We will have to see the details of this still. What I will say, the Mecca defense agreement illustrated is the same thing as, for example, the joint Saudi Pakistan defense agreement signed last year, which there was an agreement, but the details of that is not really there. And what that means, where there is not enough details, is that this is simply not about an infringement on sovereignty. It's a facilitation of security that gives security and confidence for all these states. So this is why I think it's something that will be, and I agree with both Bahrain and the Major General, that this is something I anticipate will have a long life moving forward.
1: I want to thank all of you, Abdulaziz Al-Ghashian, Bahrain Kioglu, and Major General Zahid Mahmoud for all of your thoughts and for explaining all of that. Now, we'll continue. The talks follow a series of defence initiatives to strengthen regional security cooperation. Last month, Saudi Arabia announced a 14-nation coalition to protect shipping in the Red Sea and Bab el-Mandeb Strait. Kuwait has signed a 5-year defence cooperation agreement with Pakistan. It strengthens military ties through training and joint drills. And last year, Riyadh and Islamabad signed a defence agreement, deepening their long-standing security partnership. Alon Pinkas is a former Israeli

0: Israel should construe this as a regional, outer regional defense pact. The second important thing is that all three are at least ostensibly Iran considered U.S. allies. I don't know what that means anymore, but ostensibly they are all three are allies. Pakistan for sure, Saudi Arabia for sure, and NATO for sure. I'm sorry, and Turkey for sure by virtue of being a member of NATO. Now, what Israel may, and this is where you're making an important point, where Israel may panic, so to speak, and immediately cry foul, is the increasing and deepening involvement of Turkey. Because of the bellicose language and the bellicose rhetoric that both Israel and Turkey are using against each other. There is one point, I mean, I listened carefully and with a lot of interest to what your distinguished guest said before me in the previous segment. And I have to add one aspect, if I may, Imran. That clause, we haven't seen the entire agreement, obviously, but that clause that resembles Article 5 of NATO, the collective security, that an attack on one of those three countries would be considered an attack on all three, is very ambiguous and is very dangerous, potentially, because what if Iran attacks Saudi Arabia? Is Turkey and Pakistan then obliged to attack Iran? Of course not. What if Pakistan contends that India attacked it? Is Turkey obliged to then attack India? Obviously not. So this is very strange. I'll tell you when, Imran, I think Israel will actually begin to interpret this as a negative development. When the Saudis make it clear, and I think they will in the next a few weeks, that this does not preclude, or this is not mutually exclusive is a better definition, that this is not mutually exclusive, I'm sorry, of defense or non-aggression pacts with Iran. No. That's when the entire architecture, the entire security architecture of the region changes, and that's when, and you're right in that point, that's when Israel is going to whine that this is anti-Israeli.
1: Prime Minister Benjamin Netanyahu has been talking about his legacy for a long time. For a very long time, he talked about the Abraham Accords. He is desperate. Every Israeli official that I've ever spoken to has always said that the prizes are Saudi Arabia joining the Abraham Accords, Turkey joining the Abraham Accords, and Pakistan. Pakistan doesn't even recognise Israel. These are things that they would like to see. This defense pact puts that completely off the table, do you think?
0: Yeah, but it was off the table even before that. Mr. Netanyahu has a tendency to create some kind of a virtual alternative universe in which the Saudis will join the Abraham Accords and establish diplomatic relations with Israel, the so-called Saudi-American-Israeli tripartite deal of late 2020. Three and even into 2024. That was never going to happen without the Palestinians. As for Pakistan, Pakistan and Israel already had informal relations in the wake of the Oslo Peace Accords of the mid-1990s, well, 1993 onwards. That went south because the Palestinian issue has not been resolved. And anyways, Pakistan is not considered Middle East in the traditional sense. It's the very outer envelope of the Middle East. But you're absolutely on the money. Mr. Netanyahu's legacy is flawed fundamentally in that he believes, or at least is mendaciously selling the point that Israel could achieve some kind of a regional peace while neglecting the Palestinian issue altogether. That's not going to happen. And this, and I agree with you, Imran, and this pact more or less consolidates or solidifies this idea.
1: But Israel does have options. It already has a very, very close relationship with India. You mentioned India earlier. That is going to be now crucial for Israel when it comes to at least trying to poke holes in this joint defense pact. Israel is very good at using international agreements in order to form other alliances. So is that going to play into

0: any of this?
1: Yeah, it could, but you need to remember two things, and I'm somewhat speculating here, Imran. Mr. Netanyahu may very well not be the next prime minister starting December 26th or even January 2027. So we're going to have this discussion again. It's not going to be Mr. Netanyahu who will forge this alliance that you're referring to. Number two, I don't know how long Mr. Modi, the prime minister of India, is going to stay around, because he too is in some kind of political trouble, but I'm no expert on Indian politics, so I'm not going there. But I will say this. What you propose, what the premise of what you presented, is self-defeating trivial. Because if the big prize is Saudi Arabia, how would better or improved or expanded relations with India to contrast this pact positively affect relations with Saudi Arabia? Because if you're going with India in order to, if you're creating some kind of enlarged or increased or augmented, enhanced alliance with India in order to dilute the influence of this, you're also diluting the Saudi Arabians and the Saudis. And so in that respect, it is self-defeating. This pact, obviously, we'll have to see how strong it is and how important it is when it is tested. But this pact, from a geopolitical point of view, further isolates Israel. It does not allow it for the, it does not carry the potential for offsetting or countervailing alliances.
0: Alan, you're a former diplomat. What is the Israeli Foreign Service right now trying to get together to present to Benjamin Netanyahu, the Prime Minister, as options going forward in the light of the signing of this joint defence pact?
1: That's a very good question, because, the foreign ministry has become a weak organ in Israeli decision-making process, very weak indeed. And I doubt that the Foreign Service, Foreign Ministry, is going to make any useful, substantial recommendations. But for the sake of conversations, let's say that they do have to come to Mr. Netanyahu. I think they should make the following recommendations. A, shut up. Don't say anything. Don't say that this is bad. Don't say that this is good. Don't make, don't present your reservations. Don't criticize. They have a pact. They have their reasons. Leave it be. Let's see what happens. So just don't use incendiary language, because you're only going to consolidate it if you think it's bad. Number two, ameliorate or at least lower the volume of rhetoric vis-a-vis Turkey. From an Israeli point of view, what the Turks do is the Turks' business, and Erdogan has its fair share of bellicose rhetoric. But at least from an Israeli point of view, keep the tone down when it comes to Turkey.
0: Alan, a yes or no answer. Is Prime Minister Benjamin Netanyahu going to do any of that?
1: No.
0: Thank you, Alan Pincus, former diplomat, for joining us and bringing his insight. Now, the Yemeni army has shot down multiple drones launched by the Ansarullah Houthis. That's according to state media. Fighting between the rebel group and the UN-recognised government has intensified in recent weeks. The attacks took place in Marib in central Yemen and the port city of Hodeidah, and at least two people have been killed and several others injured. The latest strikes come a day after the Houthis said they killed at least 45 soldiers in attacks on two military camps. The rebels say they used ballistic missiles and drones to target the sites in the central and eastern provinces. Another Houthi attack on Saudi Arabia's Najran region has injured at least 11 people. The Saudi-led military coalition that backs Yemen's internationally recognised government has accused the rebels of indiscriminately shelling civilian areas. Seven Saudis were among the wounded. Yusuf Mowry has more details from Sana'a.
2: The Ansarullah Houthis, according to reports, have launched at least 12 missile strikes targeting both the eastern provinces of Hadramaut and the province of Madib. These are two of the Yemeni government's main strongholds that have come under attack over the past couple of days by the Yemeni group. And according to Ansarullah Houthi officials, these missile strikes and drone strikes are going to continue against who they called Saudi allies or Saudi proxies over Yemeni land. This is the accusation.

0: organization that's being directed towards the internationally recognized Yemeni government. According to their latest statements, they believe that they are coordinating with Saudi Arabia for a potential military ground offensive against Ansarullah Houthi positions. Of course, the Yemeni government has also issued out a couple of statements saying that the only way this conflict is going to end is if the Ansarullah Sana'a government, until they relinquish their power and their grip of control in the areas that are currently under their control, which is most of the Yemeni provinces. Most of the Yemeni provinces are under the Ansarullah Houthis control, and the internationally recognized Yemeni government, they want to leverage Saudi support to try to topple them from power.
1: Now, the largest faction within the Popular Mobilization Forces, an Iraqi state-affiliated security entity, has called for restraint in any attack on Saudi Arabia. It comes after Riyadh said it was preparing for coordinated attacks by Iraqi armed factions and Yemen's Houthi rebels under the guidance of Iran's Revolutionary Guard. British media have quoted a Saudi official saying intelligence reports indicate targets could involve civilian and economic sites such as energy facilities, airports and ports. At least five people have been killed and several injured in a shooting at a school in Thailand. People say the attacker also killed his grandparents before turning the gun on himself. Imogen Kimber reports.
2: Emotional scenes outside a high school on the outskirts of Bangkok. A shooting killed and injured several people, most of them students. Witnesses say they were confused at first.
3: We had no idea what happened. At first, I thought there were sounds of firecrackers or someone banging something loudly, but then we started realizing they were not. I didn't think it was the sound of a gun.
2: Rescue workers arrived while the attacker was still at large. They described the chaos at the scene.
4: We got to the sixth floor and found a male teacher lying on the ground, dead. In another classroom, we found a female teacher and gave her CPR. She had wounds in the chest, both left and right, and she got hit in her right arm. We gave CPR for about 30 minutes and took her to the hospital.
2: Police say the shooter was a student at the school and took his own life. The gun is believed to belong to a family member. Thai gun laws are strict. Carrying an illegal weapon carries a prison sentence.
5: This is horrible. It shouldn't have happened. I'm sad by the fact that this kind of incident could happen in our country. This is the reason why the government does not permit the extension of firearms possession. This is exactly why.
2: But the country has the highest rate of gun ownership in Southeast Asia. A similar incident took place in southern Thailand in February when a teacher was killed. And 4 years ago, 36 people were killed, most of them children, in an attack at a childcare centre in the northeast. Imogen Kimber, Al Jazeera.
1: Israeli forces have withdrawn from the Qalandia refugee camp in the occupied West Bank after a two-day military operation. Palestinians say soldiers went door-to-door, interrogating people and detaining at least 17. They also blocked roads and imposed a curfew. The Palestinian Red Crescent is reporting its teams treated 48 injured people, 35 who had been severely beaten. The Israeli army has increased the frequency and intensity of its raids in recent weeks. Nida Ibrahim has more from Qalandia in the occupied West Bank.
6: You might be able to hear the sound of shattered glass that is still here. The Israeli forces who have raided the refugee camp, they detonated an explosive nearby that had led to severe damage in the house. And Palestinians who are here say that they've been threatened by the Israeli soldiers. That's why they can't speak, they can't talk about the intimidation and about the fear they felt throughout the two-day Israeli raid to the Qalandia refugee camp.
7: People here tell us every house, every family has a difficult story that they've experienced during this Israeli raid. They say that they've been intimidated, that they've been assaulted, and that the Israeli forces have also detained people in large numbers, interrogated them, as well as arresting women and children. The total of those who have been subjected to arrest and detention exceeds 70 people, according to local sources, and 51 have been injured by the Israeli forces. The majority of them have witnessed severe assaults by the Israeli forces.
8: This woman, who doesn't want to be identified, says her children, her neighbors, her family members
7: are all scared because of what they witnessed.
8: My daughter's nose started bleeding. She's 30 years old. And my son, who's 21, froze. I feared he'd have a stroke. They raided my brother's house and pointed a gun to his head. They demanded, "Where is your weapon? Pull it out or we'll blow your head off."
6: One word we've been hearing a lot from people here is Alhamdulillah As-Salami. Everyone is congratulating other people for surviving this Israeli assault. They're saying that while the Israeli forces have withdrawn, they can come back any moment. And that's why we're seeing many of them trying to get groceries, trying to save up, because they don't know when the next raid will happen. And at the back of their minds, they have the images that they've seen from Jenin, Tul Karim, Nur Shams refugee camps, who have been forcibly displaced by the Israeli forces in early 2025. And they fear that they could be next. This is the nature of the intimidation that the Israeli forces want to inflict on people. Not only that, settlers have been also causing damages to properties, intimidating Palestinians. And also the Israeli forces have raided Turmus Aya, a village very close to where we are, very near to Nablus, and they've assaulted an 80-year-old man by throwing a stun grenade near where he was. This man is an American Palestinian. He only came here 2 weeks ago to try and spend the summertime with his family members, only to be witnessing the severity of life under Israeli military occupation. Hida Ibrahim, Al Jazeera, occupied West Bank, Palestine.
1: Clean drinking water is becoming increasingly scarce in Gaza. Years of war have severely damaged the strip's infrastructure. The UN says that people should have access to at least 15 litres a day. In Gaza, access is as low as 3 litres a day. Doctors Without Borders warns that sanitation systems have effectively collapsed. It says 1 in 4 people in Gaza has health issues linked to water shortages and poor sanitation. And the UN says water deprivation is a result of policies and actions by Israel. These include bombing, distribution networks and desalination systems. Annie Mahmoud reports from Gaza City.
9: Every day begins with the same search. Not for food, but for water. For hundreds of thousands of Palestinians, finding enough water to drink, cook and wash has become a daily challenge. Months of war have severely damaged Gaza water networks, pumping stations and sewage systems, forcing many families to rely on untreated groundwater. But people told us even the officially treated water supply from the Mikarot pipeline in Israel can cause issues.
10: Water is not only scarce, but the water supplied by charitable organizations, such as the Mekoro Supply, often has an unpleasant taste and causes stomach pain after drinking it. When I leave the water in a bucket overnight, sediment settles at the bottom. My sister is a kidney patient, and contaminated water puts her health at serious risk.
9: Doctors are saying they're treating increased number of patients with illness linked to water contamination, and the children are among the hardest hit. This health crisis begins beneath the ground, and the damaged facilities are increasingly determining whether people stay safe.
11: A recent assessment by Gaza Water and Health Authorities found that many municipal wells contain dangerously high level of salt, while others fail to meet the drinking water standards. Laboratory tests by the Palestinian Water Authority, the Ministry of Health, and the municipal water departments found widespread contamination, leaving only a limited number of wells safe without a treatment.
12: The rise in water salinity is mainly due to the lack of replacement parts, which has reduced the plant's efficiency, and the continued overextraction of groundwater. In Deir al-Bala, total dissolved solids have doubled.
3: More than half of Gaza's wells are not chlorinated because essential materials haven't been entering the territory. So much of the water remains untreated, increasing the risk of disease outbreaks. Several wells have been closed because of severe contamination, including high levels of chloroform.
9: For families here, every bucket of water comes with uncertainty. It may sustain life or carry disease. Doctors say restoring clean water is now as urgent as delivering food and medicine.
11: warning that health consequences could last long after

0: the fighting ends. Hani Mahmoud, Al Jazeera, from Gaza City, Palestine.
1: President Donald Trump has signed executive orders seeking to limit birthright citizenship in the US. One order would expand an exception that prevents some individuals from gaining citizenship, even if they are born in the US. The second targets so-called birth tourism. It orders Homeland Security and the Secretary of State to stop pregnant foreigners from travelling to the US to give birth. In June, the Supreme Court rejected Trump's attempt to deny citizenship to children born in the US whose parents are undocumented or on temporary visas.
2: So we're cracking down very big crackdowns, and this will give us the right to do it in a much more forceful manner. But they've taken birthright citizenship and they've made a joke out of it. And we're actually the only country of size, I think just about the only country, period, that does birthright citizenship. I thought we were going to win it at the Supreme Court. Unfortunately, we had a bad decision, very unfair decision. Our country suffers because of it, and we're ending it a different way.
1: At least three inmates have been killed and more than 20 injured in prison riots in Sri Lanka. Riot police and soldiers were deployed to a high-security prison near Colombo, where rival groups fought. Clashes also erupted in two other prisons. The violence comes weeks after 32 inmates and guards were killed in clashes in a prison north of the capital. Hundreds of thousands of people in southwestern Japan have been ordered to leave their homes as a powerful storm heads their way. This is the projected path of Typhoon Dolphin. The Category 1 storm is nearing a chain of islands between the Kyushu region and Okinawa. More than 500 flights have been cancelled due to strong winds nearing 200 kilometres an hour. The Democratic Republic of Congo has reported more than 4,000 Ebola cases for the first time in this outbreak. Health workers intercepted a boat near the capital, Kinshasa, carrying 300 people who may have come into contact with the virus. It's believed that many who have died of Ebola last month had travelled on the vessel. The boat was stopped nearly 3,000 kilometres from Ituri province, the epicentre of the Ebola outbreak.
3: The boat didn't leave from Kisangani, where there are cases of Ebola. The boat left from Equateur. So already there is no epidemiological link. But you never know. To avoid any risk, that's how we've taken measures so that we do not miss something. We must do everything so that Ebola does not reach Kinshasa.
1: A hunger crisis is looming in Uganda, which is battling its worst drought in decades. Farmers say they've lost crops because so little rain has fallen since April, the beginning of planting season. Aaron Mutasa reports.
4: A bag of rice and a bag of beans. Emergency food aid to help families cope with a prolonged drought in northeastern Uganda. Karamoja region is experiencing its most severe dry spell in years. The last meaningful rainfall was recorded in April, the beginning of the planting season. When Peter Logiel gets home, he tells his family to make the food last as long as possible.
5: Today I'm going to eat and get energy. My grandchildren will also be happy. They won't have to go into town to eat leftover food from restaurants.
4: Uganda's Human Rights Commission says more than 2,200 people died of starvation in 2022. The United Nations says a strong El Nino is expected to intensify from August, a phenomenon that will likely increase above normal temperatures globally and significantly shift rainfall patterns. Government officials are telling communities to prepare for the worst.
6: In case the El Nino becomes too severe, too rough, we are sensitizing people to avoid living in areas like mountainous areas where they can get mudslides. So we are sensitizing the community on how they can avoid floods in case there is El Nino. We are also sensitizing people to replant seeds to be able to produce more food.
4: This family cooks some of the rations as soon as they get them. They have been struggling.
7: We've been surviving on selling firewood our children collect from the bush. On days we can't sell the firewood, we don't eat.
4: Farmers say this is the worst drought in decades. Drastic cuts to foreign aid by major global powers like the United States and European Union is worsening the crisis. Haruma Tasa, Al Jazeera.

0: News continue here on Al Jazeera in a moment. I'm Imran Khan. Stay with us.
1: The latest news.
2: A steady stream of people are slowly heading back. They found here in Ceuta no safety, no sanctuary, only more heat and a pretty hostile welcome.
1: With detailed coverage.
3: The combination of disrupted trade and lower domestic harvest has significantly affected global wheat supplies.
1: From around the world.
4: U.S. officials are coordinating with state authorities to determine what additional resources may be necessary if the fires continue to spread.
5: Frank Assessments.
6: We've heard the President of the United States say that the U.S. has wiped out the entire Iranian Navy, and yet they attack ships seemingly at will.
5: Critical debate.
7: Would you reserve the same condemnation for a state that is found of committing genocide?
8: I don't believe it's committed genocide.
7: So they're all wrong, sir? Including physicians for human rights, they're all wrong?
5: Informed opinions.
9: There is the sense that the international community has turned its back on Gaza, that Gaza is being deliberately disappeared.
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10: Some of the most desirable vehicles ever made in America on display at a car show in Detroit. It's run by young people keen to find a future role in the US car industry, whilst encouraging others to love these American icons.
11: Detroit put the world on wheels. This community still remains vital to the automotive community worldwide.
10: What happened in this now dilapidated Detroit factory building changed the face of car manufacturing right the way around the world. It's where Henry Ford, back in 1910, installed his first ever moving production line, allowing him to speed up the process and to head into mass production. Detroit's former factories tell the story of an ever-changing industry, but with sales slowing as car prices rise, many analysts are warning the US car industry is on the brink of a major crisis, needing the kind of enthusiasm shown for these classic cars to help create the conditions for a new heyday.

0: Hey there, I'm Scott McLean. This is Al Jazeera live from Doha. The top stories this hour. Saudi Arabia, Pakistan, and Turkey sign a mutual defense agreement that says an attack on one of them is an attack on all. Yemen under fire. At least two people have been killed in renewed Houthi attacks targeting major cities. Gaza's water crisis gets worse. People have no choice but to drink what little contaminated water there is available. And panic in the classroom. A student in Thailand kills five people before turning the gun on himself. Plus.
1: In the Netherlands, more young people are at war compared to any other country in Europe. I'm Stef Vaassen reporting from a berry plantation to find out what's the secret.

0: The leaders of Saudi Arabia, Turkey, and Pakistan have signed a joint defense agreement. The deal comes at a time of heightened tensions in the region due to the U.S.-Iran war and escalating attacks by Yemen's Ansarullah Houthis on Saudi Arabia. It was signed by Saudi Crown Prince Mohammed bin Salman, Turkish President Recep Tayyip Erdogan, and Pakistani Prime Minister Shahbaz Sharif in Mecca. Turkey is describing it as, quote, purely defensive in nature. Now, in a joint statement, the nation said this agreement reflects the three countries' commitment to strengthening their collective security and achieving peace, security, and stability in the region and the world, striving for a secure and prosperous future. The agreement aims to enhance joint deterrence against any aggression and stipulates that any armed attack on any of the three countries is considered an attack on all three. All right, Osama Ben Javed is here with us in studio. So, Osama, the obvious question for me at this stage is, does this joint security pact, or could it possibly bring Pakistan and Turkey into the Saudi war against the Houthis in Yemen?
1: Well, I think it is designed to avoid that in the first place. This is a historic moment for this region. These three powers coming together, not just because of its symbolism that is happening in the city of Mecca, which is considered to be the holiest place for all Muslims worldwide. It is also because what these three signs bring with them is the economic prowess of Saudi Arabia.

0: the financial backing and the energy facilities that it provides to this three-member alliance. The Turks have been battle-hardened. You've seen their technology, the military-industrial complex, and as a second-largest military in the NATO alliance, what they bring to the table. The Pakistanis, again, are the only nuclear-armed state in this entire conflict, in this entire region, and they are also bringing to them battle-hardened experience as well as military and security ties, in addition to which what they have is the diplomatic cover due to which they've been able to bring the Iranians and the Americans to one table. They've been able to hold off the Saudis and the Yemenis from attacking each other. And that is something that is going to come at play here. If you look at the wording, it specifically states, from the Turkish statement at least, that it is not an agreement against anyone, but it's essentially built so that these sides can come together and build on mutual agreements.
1: So correct me if I'm wrong, but there are already Pakistani troops inside of Saudi Arabia. How does this potentially change that? And how many troops are there? Could there be more now?
0: There are thousands of troops at any given time in Saudi Arabia from Pakistan because of decades-old defense agreements that exist between these two countries. The role of the Pakistani forces is to secure and assist and to train Saudi forces. Pakistan historically has positioned itself as the guardians of the two holy cities of Makkah and Medina, that if there is any attack against them, Pakistanis will be at the front line to defend it. So there is this long-standing agreement with Saudi Arabia. Just last year, they signed a defense agreement with Saudi Arabia, which essentially stated what this trilateral agreement says as well. An attack on one will be considered an attack on all. And just to give you an example, the Saudis have been attacked by the Yemenis, by the militias in Iraq. The Pakistanis came under attack from the Indians. That did not automatically triggered the other side launching a war against each other, the attacking state. But what it does mean is that these sides will use their influence, their technology, their military capabilities first to deter this attack. But if this attack or any other attack happens, to try and avoid the fallout from it and trying to prevent it from spreading. Remember that in this war with Iran, the Pakistanis and the Turks have played a critical role in holding the Gulf states at bay and telling them that this is essentially an Israeli war of choice, where the region, if it gets embroiled directly in a war with Iran, it will get embroiled in it for a very long period of time, and it just depletes their resources and does not give them anything in return.
1: There is one of these countries that is a nuclear-armed state, that's Pakistan. How does that factor into this? I mean, do the Turks, do the Saudis now benefit from that sort of nuclear protection umbrella?
0: I think what you're alluding to is the combination of the NATO alliance, because essentially after the Second World War, the NATO alliance came together because of the Cold War threats, nuclear threats, and the threats to the world order. I think this is a security pact. Yes, it is true in spirit of the NATO alliance, an attack on one, an attack on all, like Charter 5 of the NATO Charter, but it does not mean that the automatically the nuclear umbrella, which Pakistan has stated is not going to be of first use, it is a deterrent. Pakistan does not believe in using its atomic arsenal. It's expanded to Saudi Arabia or Turkey. I'm quite sure that those are going to be the questions that are going to be asked, but because as a signatory to the Nuclear Proliferation Treaty and other nuclear non-proliferation agreements, Pakistan will not be expanding its nuclear arsenal to any country. But having a nuclear-armed state in an alliance which has military capabilities both in air, in the sea, and in terms of battle-hardened troops, it will be very difficult for groups or states willing to attack or go antagonistic against any of these states.
1: Hassan Ben Javed, appreciate the reporting as always. Thank you. All right, well, here's an example of why the timing of this pact is significant right now. So the Yemeni army has shot down multiple drones launched by the Ansarallah Houthis. That is according to state media. Fighting between the rebel group and the UN-recognized government has intensified in recent weeks. The attacks took place in Marib in central Yemen and the port city of Hodeidah. At least two people have been killed and several others injured. The latest strikes come a day after the Houthis said they killed at least 45 soldiers in attacks on two military camps. The rebels say they used ballistic missiles and drones to target the sites in the central and eastern provinces. Another Houthi attack on Saudi Arabia's Najran region has injured at least 11 people. The Saudi-led military coalition that backs Yemen's internationally recognized government has accused the rebels of indiscriminately shelling civilian areas. Seven Saudis are among the wounded. Yusuf Mowry has more now from Sana'a.
2: The Ansarallah Houthis, according to reports, have launched

0: least 12 missile strikes targeting both the eastern provinces of Hadhramaut and the province of Ma'adib. These are two of the Yemeni government's main strongholds that have come under attack over the past couple of days by the Yemeni group. And according to Ansarullah Houthi officials, these missile strikes and drone strikes are going to continue against who they called Saudi allies or Saudi proxies over Yemeni land. This is the accusation that's being directed towards the internationally recognized Yemeni government. According to their latest statements, they believe that they are coordinating with Saudi Arabia for a potential military ground offensive against Ansarullah Houthi positions. Of course, the Yemeni government has also issued out a couple of statements saying that the only way this conflict is going to end is if the Ansarullah Sana'a government, until they relinquish their power and their grip of control in the areas that are currently under their control, which is most of the Yemeni provinces. Most of the Yemeni provinces are under the Ansarullah Houthis' control, and the internationally recognized Yemeni government, they want to leverage Saudi support to try to topple them from power.
1: Well, the Saudi-Turkey-Pakistan pact follow a series of defense initiatives to strengthen regional security cooperation. Saudi Arabia sits between two of the world's most important maritime corridors, obviously the Strait of Hormuz to the east and the Red Sea and the Bab el-Mandeb Strait to the west. Both have become increasingly vulnerable to regional conflict. Last month, Yemen's Ansarullah Houthis declared a naval blockade of Saudi Arabia and warned shipping companies not to use the kingdom's ports. Days later, Riyadh announced a new security coalition with 13 other countries, including Turkey and Pakistan, to protect freedom of navigation through the Bab el-Mandeb Strait, the Red Sea, and the Gulf of Aden. Saudi Arabia and Pakistan signed a defense pact last year, which states an attack on one is an attack on both. Turkey has military ties with both countries. It holds annual drills with Pakistan, and its relationship with Saudi Arabia has expanded from weapons purchases to plans for joint production. All right, Alex Alfiraz Shears is a military and defense analyst. He joins us now live from London. Alex, thank you so much for being here. What do you think the practical implications of this defense pact are?
2: Well, I think the first thing is that it signals a realignment, a security realignment, not just in the region, but I think more broadly than that, sort of in the international geostrategic landscape. Now, there have been a lot of doubts about whether the United States is a reliable security guarantor on the one hand, whether the United States is actually a reliable provider of weaponry, especially in the form of air capabilities such as fighter jets, not to mention whether it actually is expedient for countries like Saudi Arabia to rely on the United States to defend Saudi vital interests. So I think it certainly signals that there is a realignment here happening. I think it's also quite clear that it's a way to refute sort of the claims that the Abraham Accords are still something that could actually materialize and incorporate countries like Saudi Arabia. I think that ship seems to have sailed now. But there are still other sides of this that are pretty unclear. It's not clear as to what the substantiveness of this pact really is, whether it's merely symbolic. The deterrence aspects of it, sure, in signaling are substantive. But what are the protocols involved here? Sort of what are the capabilities and the posture that's going to be shared? That's still something that needs to be ironed out. And I suppose we'll see, because this Article 5 aspect of it seems to suggest that if the Saudis were attacked, and therefore the Turkish and the Pakistanis would intervene on their behalf. But of course, these three countries have different strategic environments with, by and large, sort of different adversaries as well.
1: How do you think that this is being viewed in Washington today? I mean, do you think that the Americans look at this and say, hey, great, they're taking control of their own defense. They don't need us as much. We don't necessarily have to always be the policemen of the region.
2: Yeah, I don't think we should get ahead of ourselves just yet. I mean, the Saudis are still very reliant on the United States, as I said, for capabilities, but also with regards to the security guarantees that it provides the Saudis. There are military bases, U.S. military bases in Saudi Arabia designed to protect Saudi as well as U.S. vital interests in the region. Let's also remember that there are U.S. nuclear weapons capabilities. There are tactical nuclear weapons deployed to Turkey, and Turkey very much still relies on the United States for its extended deterrence capabilities. And of course, the Pakistanis and the U.S. also have very, very close relationship. This has been quite clear over the course of the last

0: last few months as well, that the United States does lean on Pakistan when it comes to regional security issues, and it's also a counterbalance with regards to India. And of course, the Indians and the Americans have had some tension in the past, in the recent past as well. So that, on the one hand, Washington might look at this and think, perhaps this is a step in the right direction for some of these countries in the region. But on the other hand, I think it would be naive and premature at this stage to assume that this means that the United States are out of the regional security picture.
1: Help me understand, because logically it makes a lot of sense for the Pakistanis, for the Saudis to want to have this kind of security pact. But I'm less clear on what the Turks are getting out of this, because they're already part of what you might say is the world's strongest defensive security pact, and that's called NATO. So why do they need this?
0: I think it's influence. I think for the Turks, they want to have greater stature. I think the fact that they've got the second largest military in NATO and one of the most sophisticated armed forces in the world at this stage goes to show that Turkey has big ambitions. Turkey has also been filling gaps when it comes to providing countries all around Asia with capabilities, with weapons capabilities. They've been deepening their security ties with countries in Southeast Asia, for example, with countries like Indonesia and Malaysia. And so Turkey has ambitions. Turkey wants to project greater power as well. And I think this is certainly one way that the Turks can do that in the region.
1: At what point do you think it may come to the Saudis calling on the Turks or the Pakistanis for help in the war against the Houthis in Yemen?
0: Yeah, I think this is a deterrence. This is the deterrence aspect of this pact. I think it does help the Saudis signal to its adversaries, whether it's the Houthis or whether it's Iran, that it has allies and has allies with serious military capabilities. Again, you know, Pakistan is a nuclear weapons state, so nuclear weapons are the ultimate deterrent. Not to say that Pakistan would ever use them in that context, because, of course, those weapons are designed to deter India, which is Pakistan's main strategic rival. But from the Saudi perspective, it suggests to the rest of the region, to its adversaries, that it has some serious military might to back it up with the Turks and, of course, with the Pakistanis now as well.
1: All right, Alex Alfaraj Shears, defense analyst. We appreciate your perspective today, sir. Thank you. All right, let's get the view now from Iran. Mostafa Hoshcheshem is a professor at the University of Applied Science and Technology, and he joins us now from Tehran. Professor, thank you so much for being here. How is this security pact between the Pakistanis, the Turks, and the Saudis likely to be viewed in Tehran?
2: Hello, Eskadam. Thanks for having me. Well, more than anything else, I believe it shows that the Saudis have come to realize that the United States is not able to protect them anymore. The post-World War order is falling apart, and they can no more rely on the United States. They have come to realize that if they come under attack by anyone, they cannot rely on the United States, especially with Donald Trump in office. You know, the world is on a transition of power from the Western powers to the East, and all these pillars of the world order are falling apart, including these security pacts. Including like NATO. We have all witnessed how NATO allies treated the United States with regard to the reopening of the Strait of Hormuz when Donald Trump was calling for help. So the Saudis and others in the region are watching this. But I believe that Turkey's presence in this is a little bit, sophisticated, I mean, in this security pact, because they also have similar security pacts with Qatar. And if a scenario arises like several years ago when the Saudis laid siege in Qatar and they threatened to launch an attack, and then Turkey rushed to help Qatar and in order to deter Saudi offensive, what would happen if a similar scenario happens again? Then but what would they
1: Professor,
2: do?
1: Professor, I'm asking, Tehran's perspective and whether they would in any way see this as a threat. I mean, would the Iranians maybe think twice against firing on targets in Saudi Arabia were the U.S.-Iran war to start up again?
2: No way. No way. Iranians would do what they have said. If these countries help the United States or are used by the United States as a launch pad to attack Iran, then Tehran will, it has already warned and it has already shown in action that it will reciprocate, retaliate, not only against the United States, but also against these countries through infrastructural attacks, especially on energy zones. The security pact that you can see between the three right now is about defense and not offensive. So Pakistan had a similar pact with Saudi Arabia several years ago when they attacked Yemen. The Pakistanis never took part in the attack. They're there because the Saudis are afraid that they might come under attack, especially through a ground offensive by Yemen. So they are there to defend the Saudis. It shows that the Saudis have come to realize how fragile they are, and they cannot defend themselves, and they are afraid of a ground operation by probably Yemen or others. But with regard to Iran, such security pacts will not deter Iran's resolve to reciprocate, because to reciprocate any U.S. attack from Saudi Arabia or anywhere else, because this is an existential threat and war against Iran. Iran is very much resolved to, retaliate any kind of attack by the United States from anywhere, especially from its allies in the South.
1: So Professor, this
2: is
1: does
2: not
1: this,
2: going to work for Saudi Arabia.
1: When it comes to, the U.S. and Iran, does this pact in any way undermine or affect Pakistan's standing as a mediator?
2: Well, I believe Pakistanis are more playing on the side of the United States, and this pact could also be interpreted as such. A mediator should stand impartial, should be trusted by both sides. Now that they are joining hands again with the Saudis that are a part to this conflict, actually, directly or indirectly, in both ways, actually, then their place is undermined pretty well. I mean, their position as a mediator is undermined, as has been said by many in Tehran, even before this security pact happened. There were many in here who believe that Pakistan is more tilted towards the United States. So yes, that could be interpreted as another measure by Pakistan, probably to undermine its position as a mediator.
1: All right, Mustafa Hoshchashem, professor at the University of Applied Sciences in Tehran. Professor, we appreciate your analysis. Thank you. Well, Israeli forces have withdrawn from the Qalandia refugee camp in the occupied West Bank after a two-day military operation. Palestinians say soldiers went door-to-door interrogating people and detaining at least 70. They also blocked roads and imposed a curfew. The Palestinian Red Crescent is reporting its teams treated 48 injured people, 35 of whom had been severely beaten. Idi Ibrahim has more now from Qalandia in the occupied West Bank.
3: You might be able to hear the sound of shattered glass that is still here. The Israeli forces who have raided the refugee camp, they detonated an explosive nearby that had led to severe damage in the house. And Palestinians who are here say that they've been threatened by the Israeli soldiers. That's why they can't speak, they can't talk about the intimidation and about the fear they felt throughout the two-day Israeli raid to the Qalandia refugee camp. People here tell us every house, every family has a difficult story that they've experienced during this Israeli raid. They say that they've been intimidated, that they've been assaulted, and that the Israeli forces have also detained people in large numbers, interrogated them, as well as arresting women and children. The total of those who have been subjected to arrest and detention exceeds 70 people, according to local sources, and 51 have been injured by the Israeli forces. The majority of them have witnessed severe assaults by the Israeli forces. This woman, who doesn't want to be identified, says her children, her neighbors, her family members are all scared because of what they witnessed.
4: My daughter's nose started bleeding. She's 30 years old. And my son, who's 21, froze. I feared he'd have a stroke. They raided my brother's house and pointed a gun to his head. They demanded, "Where is your weapon? Pull it out."

0: will blow your head off.
1: One word we've been hearing a lot from people here is Alhamdulillah As-Salami. Everyone is congratulating other people for surviving this Israeli assault. They're saying that while the Israeli forces have withdrawn, they can come back any moment. And that's why we're seeing many of them trying to get groceries, trying to save up, because they don't know when the next raid will happen. And at the back of their minds, they have the images that they've seen from Jenin, Tul Karim, Nur Shams refugee camps, who have been forcibly displaced by the Israeli forces in early 2025, and they fear that they could be next. This is the nature of the intimidation that the Israeli forces want to inflict on people. Not only that, settlers have been also causing damages to properties, intimidating Palestinians. And also the Israeli forces have raided Turmus Aya, a village very close to where we are, very near to Nablus, and they've assaulted an 80-year-old man by throwing a stun grenade near where he was. This man is an American Palestinian. He only came here 2 weeks ago to try and spend the summertime with his family members, only to be witnessing the severity of life under Israeli military occupation. Nida Ibrahim, Al Jazeera, occupied West Bank, Palestine.
2: Well, clean drinking water is becoming increasingly scarce in Gaza. Years of war have severely damaged the Strip's infrastructure. The UN says people should have access to at least 15 liters per day. In Gaza, access is as low as 3 liters a day. Doctors Without Borders warns that sanitation systems have effectively collapsed. It says 1 in 4 people in Gaza has health issues linked to water shortages and poor sanitation. And the UN says water deprivation is the result of policies and actions by Israel. These include bombing distribution networks and desalination systems. Hani Mahmoud reports now from Gaza City.
3: Every day begins with the same search, not for food, but for water. For hundreds of thousands of Palestinians, finding enough water to drink, cook, and wash has become a daily challenge. Months of war have severely damaged Gaza water networks, pumping stations, and sewage systems, forcing many families to rely on untreated groundwater. But people told us even the officially treated water supply from the Mikarot pipeline in Israel can cause issues.
4: Water is not only scarce, but the water supplied by charitable organizations, such as the Mekoro Supply, often has an unpleasant taste and causes stomach pain after drinking it. When I leave the water in a bucket overnight, sediment settles at the bottom. My sister is a kidney patient, and contaminated water puts her health at serious risk.
3: Doctors are saying they're treating increased number of patients with illness linked to water contamination, and the children are among the hardest hit. This health crisis begins beneath the ground, and the damaged facilities are increasingly determining whether people stay safe. A recent assessment by Gaza Water and Health Authorities found that many municipal wells contain dangerously high level of salt, while others fail to meet the drinking water standards. Laboratory tests by the Palestinian Water Authority, the Ministry of Health, and the municipal water departments found widespread contamination, leaving only a limited number of wells safe without a treatment.
5: The rise in water salinity is mainly due to the lack of replacement parts, which has reduced the plant's efficiency, and the continued overextraction of groundwater. In Deir al-Bala, total dissolved solids have doubled.
6: More than half of Gaza's wells are not chlorinated because essential materials haven't been entering the territory. So much of the water remains untreated, increasing the risk of disease outbreaks. Several wells have been closed because of severe contamination, including high levels of chloroform.
3: For families here, every bucket of water comes with uncertainty. It may sustain life or carry disease. Doctors say restoring clean water is now as urgent as delivering food and medicine, warning that health consequences could last long after the fighting ends. Hani Mahmoud, Al Jazeera, from Gaza City, Palestine.
2: At least 5 people have been killed and several injured in a shooting at a school in Thailand. Police say the attacker also killed his grandparents before turning the gun on himself. Imogen Kimber reports.
0: Emotional scenes outside a high school on the outskirts of Bangkok. A shooting killed and injured several people, most of them students. Witnesses say they were confused at first.
7: When we heard the gunshots, we thought it was a shooting outside the school. Then we realized it was inside. The gunshots got louder. Then the shooter ran from one building to the basketball court to another building. Once we saw him, we ran outside the school for safety.
0: Rescue workers arrived while the attacker was still at large. They described the chaos at the scene.
8: We got to the sixth floor and found a male teacher lying on the ground, dead. In another classroom, we found a female teacher and gave her CPR. She had wounds in the chest, both left and right, and she got hit in her right arm. We gave CPR for about 30 minutes and took her to the hospital.
0: Police say the shooter was a student at the school and took his own life. The gun is believed to belong to a family member. Thai gun laws are strict, but the country has the highest rate of gun ownership in Southeast Asia.
9: To carry any weapons in the public is already illegal in our country. But in this case, there were many other factors to cause this incident. So we have to wait until the investigations have been complete.
0: A similar incident took place in southern Thailand in February when a teacher was killed. And 4 years ago, 36 people were killed, most of them children, in an attack at a childcare centre in the northeast. Imogen Kimber, Al Jazeera.
2: All right, still ahead here on Al Jazeera. Colombia's incoming far-right president is already shaking up political norms before he's even been sworn in. Plus, from dizzying highs to record plunges, South Koreans pay the price of the stock market's roller coaster ride. And former Liverpool star Mohamed Salah has finally sealed his move to Turkey. Details on the way in sports.
10: As Israeli attacks on Gaza intensified, the lead doctor of Kamal Adwan Hospital refused to abandon his patients. Despite intimidation, personal injury, and the loss of his own son, he was unwavering. Faultlines investigates the targeting of Gaza's healthcare system and the raid that led to his arrest. The disappearance of Dr. Abu Safiya on Al Jazeera.
11: Every year, children prepare to return to school, but some of them are still waiting for a school bag that carries their dreams. Since 2017, Hands for Charity has been supporting children in their education. Across 15 countries, we provide them with essential school supplies. Going back to school is not just the beginning of a new academic year, but a path toward a brighter future. Donate now to the School Bag Project

0: You're watching Al Jazeera, a reminder of our top stories this hour. The leaders of Saudi Arabia, Turkey, and Pakistan have signed a joint defense agreement. The deal comes at a time of heightened tensions in the region due to the U.S.-Iran war. The Yemeni army has shot down multiple drones launched by the Ansarallah Houthis. That is according to state media. The attacks took place in the city of Marib. On Thursday, the Houthis said they killed at least 45 soldiers in strikes on military camps. All right, let's bring you more now on the Saudi, Turkey, and Pakistan Joint Defense Pact. Rasul Sardar is joining us live now from the Turkish capital, Ankara. So, Rasul, help us understand why Turkey wants to be part of this agreement in the first place, because a lot of people will look at this and think they're already members of NATO. Why do they need more protection?
1: Well, here now we know that Turkey has been dramatically changed since the rule of the President Erdogan starting in the early 2000s, and its interest in the region has grown quite significantly since then. And also, despite being a member of the NATO, it is facing tremendous security challenges in the region, whether that is through Iraq or Syria, or the close relationship now between Israel and Greece, and the challenges that are arising in the East Mediterranean. And also, most recently, Israel's actions in

0: with the regional countries, particularly in terms of the security. And the understanding in Ankara is that once there are the security alliances, particularly between these three major countries, Turkey, Saudi Arabia, and Pakistan, is not only going to help the region to respond to the regional crisis collectively, or just to build a regional collective deterrent mechanism, but the officials here believe that this security alliance is going to have the positive impact on the various aspects of the life. And Ankara believes that this is going to boost its economy, it's going to boost its diplomatic relations with the region, and also it is going to enable Turkey further cementing its footprints across the region. So all of that regions combine. So we see that this is a security alliance, but also Turkey is creating a new counterbalance for the challenges that it is facing in the Strait of Hormuz, across the Red Sea, in the East Mediterranean, and also, of course, the security challenges that are rising through the Black Sea, through Iraq, through Syria. So it is not only about region. I think officials here, or based on my conversation with some of them today, they believe that this is a significant pivotal point for the region, but also its effects are going to be felt beyond the region.
1: All right, Al Jazeera's Rasul Sardar joining us live from Ankara. Rasul, thank you. Well, all of this follows a series of defense initiatives to strengthen regional security cooperation. Last month, Saudi Arabia announced a 14-nation coalition to protect shipping in the Red Sea and the Bab el-Mandab Strait. Kuwait has signed a 5-year defense cooperation agreement with Pakistan. It strengthens military ties through training and joint drills. Last year, Riyadh and Islamabad signed a defense agreement deepening their long-standing security partnership. All right, here with me in studio is Abdullah Bender El Attaibi. He is assistant professor in international affairs at Qatar University. Professor, thank you for being here. This is so interesting, this security pact, because each of the Saudis, the Turks, the Pakistanis, they each have their sort of regional foes. The Indians with the Pakistanis, obviously the Saudis are in it with the Houthis in Yemen. And of course, kind of recently, the Israelis have been describing Turkey as the new Iran. So who do you think that this pact is trying to send a message to, or do you think it's trying to send a message at all?
2: I think the timing is quite important, Scott. If you look at it, it's during the U.S.-Iranian negotiations at the moment. So if things go wrong, because we're still at the negotiating table, so we never know what's going to happen. Also, as you said, there are so many adversaries to these countries. They want to change. This is, I think, a pivotal and a big shift in the region. Something I don't think the U.S. would dislike, because they would love to have more of U.S.-supported alliances in the world. And this is part of the defensive arrangements and defensive steps that the U.S. is actually pushing for, is to have more the NATO to actually work on themselves and just depend on themselves, and also the Middle East and other countries. So this is something they like. But the thing is, when it comes to looking at this security pact, you're going to see it as three countries, yes. But this is built on other trilateral and bilateral agreements. Like the Pakistanis and the Turkish, they have extensive security agreements in the region. We talk about the Turkey with Qatar. We talk about Pakistan with Kuwait. So there are a lot of them. So does that mean we are actually building a new alliance, but in piece by piece, to avoid miscalculations? Because this is what the Saudi statement says a lot, because when it comes with security pacts, always comes miscalculations. Iranians will think with the timing is actually targeting them, especially it comes from Mecca.
1: Yeah.
2: Where it's talking about symbolic thing. And the Israelis will think about it as, oh, this is what Netanyahu talked about just a week before the war.
1: They'll look at this
2: as a threat. Said there is an extremist Sunni, he said it, his alliance is shifting or shaping up. So this is now he's going to point that, well, this is what I said, what I talked about. So these are things very important. So it's very clear at the beginning to avoid miscalculations by saying this is actually for cooperation,
1: yeah,
2: more of sharing strategic assets, because every country and each country of them, they have something particularly important. Like we talk about money and

0: comes from Saudi. We talk about military equipments coming from the Turkey, and also we talk about the nuclear issue. The nuclear power comes from Pakistan. So they come together.
1: How do you think that the rest of the Gulf countries are going to be viewing this deal? I mean, are they going to be eyeing it with the thinking we should be joining that at some point?
0: Well, I think we are at the beginning. This is now at the political stage of just announcing it. It's not on the ground yet. So I think all GCC countries will look at it as it's a good thing, a good step. That's bringing the region together, maybe. Like some of the countries, they are wants more stability and more and less of involvement in the internal affairs of other countries, because this is what basically Iran and Israel is doing, or has been doing for the past years. So this could be a good sign, but I think they are waiting to see it. But I think they are indirectly in with the trilateral and bilateral agreements they already signed with other members. And maybe we're going to see more of them on the way coming.
1: The Americans for a long time have wanted to establish normal relations between the Israelis and the Saudis, to add the Saudis to the Abraham Accords. Of course, the Saudis have continued to say that we're not going to do that until there's a Palestinian state. Do you think that this security pact, though, given how we know the Israelis feel about Turkey in particular, do you think that this moves the Saudis even further away from normalization with the Israelis?
0: I think to some extent, yes, because it comes with the Israeli calculations of their security. They believe that Iran is a threat, but recently they've been talking about Turkey as a threat. And this comes with Turkey being one of the leading producer and manufacturer of military equipment. And this is something will be in the region. We're going to see it in the next few years. Countries will rely on Turkey more. And this is something I don't think the Israeli wants to have it, because this means they don't have that advantage when it comes to military equipment compared to other regional countries. And therefore, they don't like what they're seeing at the moment. But I think they will have to wait, and they will start maybe lobbying in the U.S. against such a behavior by regional countries, that taking the initiatives to try to organize the region in a way, because there has been a mess and chaos in the region for the past few years. And this is, I think, a step for some of the countries. They're believing it's the time for bringing the region together in a way. And maybe this could remind us of the Britain rule before the First World War, when they worked as a balancer in the region, in the world, where they tried to avoid having wars and tried to be a balancer in the system where no one is dominating. So maybe this is a way of not giving a chance to Iran to dominate with its proxies, and also to Israelis not to dominate the region.
1: Yeah, it's such a fascinating development with so many potential implications. Abdullah Bender El Taibi, we appreciate you being here to help us make sense of it all.
0: Thank you.
1: All right, let's get the view from Israel now. Alan Pincus is a former Israeli diplomat. He says it would be a mistake for the government to consider this pact an anti-Israeli alliance.
2: All three countries are Sunnis, even though they're not targeting Iran as the other side of this pact, or against which this pact is directed. Israel should construe this as a regional, outer regional defense pact. The second important thing is that all three are at least ostensibly considered U.S. allies. I don't know what that means anymore, but ostensibly they are, all three are allies. Pakistan for sure, Saudi Arabia for sure, and NATO for sure, and Turkey for sure, by virtue of being a member of NATO. We haven't seen the entire agreement, obviously, but that clause that resembles Article 5 of NATO, the collective security, that an attack on one of those three countries would be considered an attack on all three, is very ambiguous and is very dangerous potentially, because what if Iran attacks Saudi Arabia? Is Turkey and Pakistan then obliged to attack Iran? Of course not. What if Pakistan contends that India attacked it? Is Turkey obliged to then attack India? Obviously not. So this is very strange. When the Saudis make it clear, and I think they will in the next a few weeks, that this does not preclude, or this is not mutually exclusive is a better definition, that this is not mutually exclusive, of defense or non-aggression pacts with Iran. That's when the entire architecture, the entire security architecture of the region changes, and that's when Israel is going to whine that this is anti-Israeli.
1: All right, let's bring you some other news now. Colombia's next president, Abelardo de las Prieja, will be sworn in later on Friday. An admirer of Donald Trump, he narrowly won on a far-right platform, promising a sharp break from 4 years of progressive government. And as Alessandro Rampietti reports from Barranquilla in northern Colombia, he's already breaking with tradition.
3: Colombia's new president loves to put on a show. Abelardo de la Espriella, who calls himself the Tiger, narrowly won Colombia's closest presidential elections, with a campaign centered on social media, AI-generated videos, and political spectacles. A Colombian-American lawyer, he made a fortune defending paramilitary leaders, drug traffickers, and money launderers, before reinventing himself as a far-right law and order candidate, promising an iron fist against crime, a smaller state, and closer ties with Donald Trump's administration. His campaign strategist has worked for 2 decades to build De La Espriella's brand, one he says that is centered on stirring up people's emotions.
4: What we did was listen to the people. Colombia had been dominated by a political class that controlled absolutely everything in the country and present a completely different alternative, a modern 21st century break to a new electorate that the old political establishment never saw coming.
5: De la Espriella says he wants to reinvent the presidency itself. Instead of governing from Bogota, he says he will rule mostly from here, the coastal city of Barranquilla, which he has designated as an alternate capital of Colombia and where most of his closest political allies are based.
3: He's transforming a military complex into a White House-inspired presidential palace, while converting the city's former customs house into a presidential office.
5: He'll also become the first president in Colombia's Republican history to be sworn in outside of Bogotá. He says it's a way to bring the government closer to neglected regions, but his critics say it's another challenge to Colombia's political traditions and constitutional norms.
6: When Donald Trump won in the United States, many analysts said that in the end he'd be tamed, that he'd end up being more or less the same as we'd seen before with the traditional Republican and Democratic establishment. They were wrong. The same applies to De La Espriella. He's not going to be tamed. He'll try to carry out everything he promised, even proposals that undermine democratic institutions. But Colombia's institutions have been tested before and will resist.
3: De La Espriella wants to reshape the presidency in the country, but with a fragmented Congress and a strong opposition already calling for civil disobedience, delivering on his promises may prove far harder than putting on political stunts. Alessandro Rampietti, Al Jazeera, Barranquilla.
1: South Korea's main stock market has become one of the most volatile this year. The KOSPI surged to all-time highs, only to suffer a record crash. Jack Barton explains from Seoul.
7: South Korea's main index, the KOSPI, more than doubled in value in the first half of the year, passing the 9,000 mark. Then it crashed, losing 40% before rebounding, then plunging again. Trading has been suspended more than 50 times this year by a safety break that automatically activates when the market moves too fast in either direction. It's partially the result of advances in artificial intelligence. Only a few companies manufacture memory chips powerful enough to make generative AI work. Two of them are South Korean. The roller coaster ride was led by individual investors who are rattled.
8: I started investing because everyone around me seemed to be doing it. I bought shares in Samsung and now I'm losing a significant amount of money.
9: I worry this could lead to a vicious cycle where consumer spending falls and the economy weakens again.
7: The public and brokers blame government intervention in the market. One example is the deregulation of exchange-traded funds, or ETFs. Another is the president pressuring the National Pension Fund to hold on to shares when the index was high to prop it up.
10: President Lee Jae-myung declared the KOSPI undervalued when it hit the 8,000 mark in June. He compared the excitement around AI to the harnessing of fire millions of years ago, prompting millions of investors to buy shares in chip makers Samsung and SK Hynix.

0: Those companies now account for more than half the market. Min Kyongwon represents a shareholder group that is setting up a political party to fight government intervention.
1: The government should have remained neutral, but instead it became heavily involved in trying to raise share prices. That sent a negative signal to the market.
0: He says small investors who can't withstand sharp swings are paying the price, with even teenagers borrowing money to buy shares. With public anger mounting, the government faces growing pressure to step back from the market it once championed, though investors have already begun placing funeral wreaths outside the National Assembly to mourn what they say is the death of the KOSPI. Jack Barton, Al Jazeera, Seoul.
2: All right, still ahead here on Al Jazeera. Andy's here with sports. Andy.
3: Thank you so much, Scott. Well, it's been some time since tennis had a player making a global impact like Alex Iala. The Canadian Open is the latest tournament to experience Iala mania, as the Filipino targets another title win.
4: The latest news.
5: The Israeli army withdrew, the Lebanese army deployed. Now it has to prevent Hezbollah's return.
4: With detailed coverage.
6: There are a lot of points of contention, a lot of controversies that need to be settled down either with diplomacy or another round of escalation.
4: From the heart of the story.
7: The war has transformed the identity of an entire workforce, forcing thousands of people to redefine what work, dignity, and survival now mean.
8: Can humans and snakes coexist peacefully in a megacity? In India's Bengaluru, that has long been the case, but the loss of most of the reptiles' habitats is causing conflict, fear and panic.
9: They are kind of found in people's basements, people's staircases.
8: 101 East meets India's snake rescuers on Al Jazeera.
10: On that, he set himself a very
8: in-depth analysis of the day's headlines.
11: Syria, Lebanon.
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8: Inside story
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8: on Al Jazeera.

0: Stadiums and bringing new fans to tennis. The world is moving fast for Alexandra Ayala. Having just won her first title, the Filipino player is now wowing crowds in Canada, as Farah Ismail reports.
1: From the Philippines, please welcome Alexandra Ayala!
2: It's been a breakout week and a standout year for Alexandra Ayala. The Filipino star sold out her opening match at the Canadian Open. It's the first time that's happened in Toronto since Serena Williams was in her prime 20 years ago.
3: There are so many Filipinos in the crowd tonight, so many flags. Thank you! Thank you to everyone who's supporting tennis and creating atmospheres like this. It's really the pleasure of my life to experience these things.
2: The Philippines has never had a player like Ayala before. These were the scenes on her return to Manila from Wimbledon, where she became the first Filipino to reach the last 16 at a Grand Slam. This week began with the 21-year-old winning her first WTA title, beating world number 3 Jessica Pegula in the final of the Washington Open. It moved Ayala to a career-high 20 in the global rankings.
4: I think a lot of it I owe to kind of the fundamentals that were instilled into me growing up. I was exposed to a very competitive environment and a very intense tennis environment from a young age. Progress and improvement isn't a linear thing, but I like to hope that it's kind of the trend, it's trending upward.
2: As well as prompting a surge in interest in tennis back home, Ayala is bringing new fans to tournaments around the world.
5: Just now, I finished my match and the little go-kart was taking me back and I looked at the practice court and it was completely full. I was like, who's practicing right now? And, well, she didn't even go on the court yet. And then I saw the Filipino flags and I was like, mm-hmm.
2: For now, Ayala has her sights set on a title in Canada and more Grand Slam success at the upcoming U.S. Open. Farah Ismail.

0: Al Jazeera.
1: Well, we spoke to tennis writer Vivian Christie about the impact Ayala is having on the tennis world.
2: I think every achievement for her has just been a stepping stone to something bigger. It's sort of a pattern that she's followed from the very start of her career. You know, she really lifts against the top players. Her record against top 10 players is 9 wins in 13 matches. And the only players to have that record at the same stage of their career are Martina Navratilova, Steffi Graf and Monica Seles. So she's already in incredible company. So, yeah, I think she's just building fabulous momentum. It's fabulous for tennis. I mean, everywhere she goes, you know, the atmosphere that's created, I guess, the joy really that's created is just huge. We saw it, we've seen it at every tournament. We saw it at the Australian Open earlier this year. And it was interesting. I read a quote from the Washington tournament director who said that 80% of ticket inquiries in the lead up to the tournament related to Alex. And, you know, that seems to apply all throughout the world. And, you can see there's been a few Asian players making history for their countries recently. I think it's only going to get a lot bigger.
1: In the last 24 hours, Mexico and Argentina have gone public with their support for under-pressure FIFA boss Gianni Infantino. Infantino is facing calls to quit following his failed attempt to sell off stakes in the World Cup. But the FIFA boss is rallying support around the globe, with the Confederation of African Football also backing Infantino. He'll be seeking re-election as president early next year. European football's governing body, UEFA, is leading the opposition to Infantino. The head of Norway's Football Association says it is time for him to step down.
3: The executive committee believes that we do not have confidence in Gianni Infantino. We didn't have that confidence in the last election. We do not have it now. He does not have the institutional trust required to lead FIFA in a stable way in the current situation. There is no turning back for Gianni Infantino. The international soccer community is deeply divided, and we must be given the opportunity to unite now, and we will ask the FIFA president to step down.
1: Well, former Liverpool star Mohamed Salah has signed a 2-year deal with Turkish club Trabzonspor. Thousands of fans gathering here at the club stadium for his signing ceremony. The Egypt captain set to earn $20 million a year in Turkey. He's also going to receive a 20% share of all the club's Salah-branded merchandise.
4: The last couple of days, it's an experience I never had in my life. I just want to thank every one of you for being here today and yesterday. You showed me so much love, and I never expect that reception. I'm here to win. I want to win something with this club because you guys show me so much love.
1: Jaylen Brown says winning is the agenda at the Philadelphia 76ers, where he'll be teaming up with LeBron James. Brown has arrived at the 76ers from the Boston Celtics, where he won the NBA championship a couple of years ago. He now has the chance to repeat that feat alongside LeBron. Brown has passed the first big test in his new city. There he goes, successfully throwing out a pitch for the Philadelphia Phillies baseball team. And we'll finish with baseball's equivalent of an own gold. Ronald Acuña Jr. of the Atlanta Braves picking up one of the more bizarre home runs in Major League history. That drive to left field looked set to finish with a routine catch, only for a pair of Miami Marlins there to collide and accidentally push the ball into the crowd, sent his team on their way to an 11-3 victory. All right, more sports on our website, aljazeera.com. The latest news headlines coming up. Stay with us on Al Jazeera.
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6: A steady stream of people are slowly heading back. They found here in Ceuta no safety, no sanctuary, only more heat and a pretty hostile welcome.
5: With detailed coverage.
7: The combination of disrupted trade and lower domestic harvest has significantly affected global wheat supplies.
5: From around the world.
8: U.S. officials are coordinating with state authorities to determine what additional resources may be necessary if the fires continue to spread.
9: Discussing the defining issues of our times.
10: We are the subjects of AI. We are not the users of AI.
9: Going beyond the artificial intelligence hype and big tech propaganda to explore how to build a safe and ethical

0: AI.
1: Those racial biases get worse. 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
2: You know, those in power are the ones with the resources to decide where it's used.
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0: Studio B, the AI series on Al Jazeera.

0: I'm Imran Khan. This is Al Jazeera live from Doha. Coming up on the program, Saudi Arabia, Pakistan and Turkey sign a mutual defense agreement that says an attack on one of them is an attack on all. Yemen under fire. At least two people have been killed in renewed Ansarullah Houthi attacks targeting major cities. Panic in the classroom. A student in Thailand kills five people before turning the gun on himself. Plus, Gaza's water crisis gets worse. People have no choice but to drink what little contaminated water is available. The leaders of Saudi Arabia, Turkey and Pakistan have signed a joint defence agreement. The deal comes at a time of heightened tension in the region due to the US-Iran war and escalating attacks by Yemen's Ansarullah Houthis on Saudi Arabia. It was signed by Saudi Crown Prince Mohammed bin Salman, Turkish President Recep Tayyip Erdogan and Pakistani Prime Minister Shehbaz Sharif in Mecca. Turkey is describing it as, quote, purely defensive in nature. In a joint statement, the nations said this agreement reflects the three countries' commitment to strengthening their collective security and achieving peace, security and stability in the region and the world, striving for a secure and prosperous future. The agreement aims to enhance joint deterrence against any aggression and stipulates that any armed attack on any of the three countries is considered an attack on all three. Our senior correspondent, Osama bin Javed, explains the significance of this deal.
1: This is a historic moment for this region. These three powers coming together, not just because of its symbolism that is happening in the city of Mecca, which is considered to be the holiest place for all Muslims worldwide. It is also because what these three signs bring with them is the economic prowess of Saudi Arabia, the financial backing and the energy facilities that it provides to this three-member alliance. The Turks have been battle-hardened. You've seen their technology, the military-industrial complex, and as a second-largest military in the NATO alliance, what they bring to the table. The Pakistanis, again, are the only nuclear-armed state in this entire conflict, in this entire region. And they are also bringing to them battle-hardened experience as well as military and security ties, in addition to which what they have is the diplomatic cover due to which they've been able to bring the Iranians and the Americans to one table. They've been able to hold off the Saudis and the Yemenis from attacking each other. And that is something that is going to come at play here. If you look at the wording, it specifically states, from the Turkish statement at least, that it is not an agreement against anyone, but it's essentially built so that these sides can come together and build on mutual agreements.
0: Now, here's an example of why the timing of this pact is significant. Now, the Yemeni army has shot down multiple drones launched by the Ansarullah Houthis. That's according to state media. Fighting between the rebel group and the UN-recognized government has intensified in recent weeks. The attacks took place in the cities of Marib.

0: and Hadramut. At least two people have been killed and several injured. Local media have also reported an attack in the port city of Hodeidah. The latest strikes come a day after the Houthis said they killed at least 45 soldiers in attacks on two military camps. The rebels say they used ballistic missiles and drones to target the sites in the central and eastern provinces. Another Houthi attack on Saudi Arabia's Najran region has injured at least 11 people. The Saudi-led military coalition that backs Yemen's internationally recognised government has accused the rebels of indiscriminately shelling civilian areas. Seven Saudis are among the wounded. Yusuf Mari has more details from Sana'a.
1: The Ansar Allah Houthis, according to reports, have launched at least 12 missile strikes targeting both the eastern provinces of Hadramaut and the province of Madab. These are two of the Yemeni government's main strongholds that have come under attack over the past couple of days by the Yemeni group. And according to Ansar Allah Houthi officials, these missile strikes and drone strikes are going to continue against who they called Saudi allies or Saudi proxies over Yemeni land. This is the accusation that's being directed towards the internationally recognized Yemeni government. According to their latest statements, they believe that they are coordinating with Saudi Arabia for a potential military ground offensive against Ansar Allah Houthi positions. Of course, the Yemeni government has also issued out a couple of statements saying that the only way this conflict is going to end is if the Ansar Allah Sana'a government, until they relinquish their power and their grip of control in the areas that are currently under their control, which is most of the Yemeni provinces. Most of the Yemeni provinces are under the Ansar Allah Houthis control, and the internationally recognized Yemeni government, they want to leverage Saudi support to try to topple them from power.
0: The Saudi-Turkey-Pakistan pact follows a series of defence initiatives to strengthen regional security cooperation. Saudi Arabia sits between two of the world's most important maritime corridors, the Strait of Hormuz to the east and the Red Sea and Bab al-Mandab Strait to the west. Both have become increasingly vulnerable to regional conflict. Last month, Yemen's Ansarullah Houthis declared a naval blockade of Saudi Arabia and warned shipping companies not to use the kingdom's ports. Days later, Riyadh announced a new security coalition with 13 other countries, including Turkey and Pakistan, to protect freedom of navigation through the Bab al-Mandab Strait, the Red Sea and the Gulf of Aden. Saudi Arabia and Pakistan signed a defence pact last year, which states an attack on one is an attack on both. Turkey has military ties with both countries. It holds annual drills with Pakistan. And its relationship with Saudi Arabia has expanded from weapons purchases to plans for joint production. Alex Al-Faraz Shears is a military and defence analyst. He joins us now live from London. Is one reading of this defence pact a clear indication that the American security umbrella over the region has failed and they've got to do it on their own?
2: Potentially. I mean, there certainly is clear indication that the Gulf states, Saudi Arabia most pronouncedly, have had to recalibrate strategically when it comes to their security situation. Of course, the region has become more precarious as a result of the U.S. and Israel-initiated war on Iran on February 28th. And what we've seen as a result is that the GCC countries have borne the brunt of Iran's retaliations. And there's a big question now whether it's actually militarily expedient for the Gulf countries to rely on the United States for capabilities, but also whether it's politically expedient for the Gulf countries to rely on the United States to protect its vital interests and have bases in situ on their territory. So I wouldn't go as far as to say that the U.S.-led security architecture is crumbling, but I think this is indicative of certainly a strategic reorientation on behalf of the Gulf states, and in this case, Saudi Arabia in particular.
0: Now, all three countries are insisting that this is a defensive pact in nature, that they still have their sovereignty. But then they're also saying an attack on one is an attack on all. It seems to me that that might be seen as empty words. What do you think?
2: Yeah, I think until you have a clear collective posture with regards to what it's claiming to be a defensive rationale behind this pact with a deterrence element to it, so you have to ask yourself, who exactly are you deterring? What are you deterring from? And also, what are the mechanisms that will be triggered in case deterrence fails, in case those red lines are actually crossed by these adversaries? Now, we know that they've got some adversaries in common, Iran being the most acute one at this stage. That's mainly from the Turkish and from the Saudi side of things. For Pakistan, of course, they're playing a mediatory role in this situation, in this conflict. So it's less clear what their sort of deterrence angle will be in this. But yes, I think this is largely symbolic. I think there's also a clear ideational aspect to this pact. These are Sunni-majority countries. They've already signaled the intention to leave the door open to other Sunni countries to join and contribute to the pact. So I think there's a symbolic signaling element to that. Now, that is important for deterrence. But deterrence also requires capability. So what are the capabilities here that are going to be shared? Will it be Pakistani nuclear weapons? I doubt that. Will it be Turkish air power, potentially? But what are the limitations of this? And certainly, what are the incentives here as well? Really important questions to answer as we move forward.
0: Alex Al-Farrash, Shares military and defence analyst, thank you so much for your thoughts. Now, let's get the view from Iran. Mustafa Khoshishem is a professor at the University of Applied Science and Technology. He joins us from Tehran. Do you think Tehran is going to see this as an anti-Iranian alliance?
3: Well, I don't really think that it bothers Tehran. As a matter of fact, this kind of alliances, they were formed before. Actually, when Assad was in power in Syria, the Saudis went for a coalition of 34 countries, and they couldn't do even a move in Syria after that. Considering the nature of this alliance, I don't think it will even bother Tehran, because the Pakistanis, we understand that they need Saudi investment, but they never took part in any kind of offensive against Yemen the last time they were in. And they had this kind of defense pact, bilateral defense pact with Saudi Arabia. And when the then Iranian foreign minister went to Pakistan to warn that if they, go for an offensive alongside Saudi Arabia against Yemen, the Pakistani, the then Pakistani foreign minister said that they would never ever go for an offensive against Yemen. They're there in Saudi Arabia just to defend it. Now, when it comes to Turkey, the case goes more interesting, because it's not an ideological alliance like their security pact with Qatar. It's just another move by Erdogan in order to influence, expand his influence, Turkey's influence, and for the sake of Turkish companies and economic merits. And there is a big question, how far would it go? If there is always a cost and benefit, equation for Erdogan and Turkey, that's much more important than any kind of signed, document for Turkey when it comes to Saudi Arabia. Turkey has shown in the war on, between Russia and Ukraine, then it has shown that it would not go too far on either side. It also shows that whenever they go for expanding influence in the region, like in Syria, they do it on a calculation basis. So they do it very cautiously. Right. So here again, what about Saudi Arabia? Well, the Saudis need air power if Iran matters, and they don't have. Neither the Pakistanis nor Turkey has anything better than the U.S. has. But if it means Yemen, I believe it's because they are afraid of ground operation by Yemen, or they have something in mind which is very much, very much risky for the Saudis. If they are preparing for going, a ground offensive and continue provocations against Yemen, then that would be a lethal mistake by the Saudis, because they will come under attack, as warned by Ansarullah today.
0: Now, Mustafa, you mentioned Pakistan then. You mentioned its mediation role. In the very early days of the mediation role, the IRGC, the Iranian Revolutionary Guard, were very critical of Pakistan's role because they said it was too close to the Americans. And now they're getting closer to Saudi Arabia. Does that put the mediation role that Pakistan is playing into question, or are we beyond that now?
3: I've never heard of IRGC criticizing Pakistan's mediating role, but there are many in Tehran, others, who have, since the very beginning, they were critical, saying that Pakistan is tilted towards the United States and Saudi Arabia, so they may not be completely impartial. The Pakistan is continued. Now, this kind of alliance reinforcement with Saudi Arabia, well, yes, that would reinvigorate such statements that Pakistan is even more tilted towards the United States and Saudi Arabia, even though this could be just on the surface. As I said earlier, Pakistan is not going to endanger itself and cross the red lines for the sake of Saudi Arabia, though they need the Saudis for investment. Turkey also, I don't think that they would go across the red lines. The same thing that happened with regard to Incirlik, when there was war, 40-day war in between the United States and Iran, the Turks promised that Incirlik would never be used by the Americans to launch an attack on Iran, and they asked Iran not to attack it. And there was a deal that if it's Turkish soil is not used as a launch pad, Tehran would not reciprocate against it. So I don't think that Pakistan would waste this impartial role that has provided it with passage of its ships through the Strait of Hormuz sometimes, every now and then, that they are need as a mediator. I don't think they would risk it, but it has undermined their position as a mediator.
0: Mustafa Kashram, thank you so much for your thoughts, Professor at the University of Applied Sciences and Technology. Israeli forces have withdrawn from the Qalandia refugee camp in the occupied West Bank after a two-day military operation. Palestinians say soldiers went door-to-door, interrogating people and detaining at least 70. They also blocked roads and imposed a curfew. The Palestinian Red Crescent is reporting its teams treated 48 injured people, 35 of whom had been severely beaten. Nida Ibrahim has more from Qalandia in the occupied West Bank.
4: You might be able to hear the sound of shattered glass that is still here. The Israeli forces who have raided the refugee camp, they detonated an explosive nearby that had led to severe damage in the house. And Palestinians who are here say that they've been threatened by the Israeli soldiers. That's why they can't speak, they can't talk about the intimidation and about the fear they felt throughout the two-day Israeli raid to the Qalandia refugee camp. People here tell us every house, every family has a difficult story that they've experienced during this Israeli raid. They say that they've been intimidated, that they've been assaulted, and that the Israeli forces have also detained people in large numbers, interrogated them, as well as arresting women and children. The total of those who have been subjected to arrest and detention exceeds 70 people, according to local sources, and 51 have been injured by the Israeli forces. The majority of them have witnessed severe assaults by the Israeli forces. This woman, who doesn't want to be identified, says her children, her neighbors, her family members are all scared because of what they witnessed.
5: My daughter's nose started bleeding. She's 30 years old. And my son, who's 21, froze. I feared he'd have a stroke. They raided my brother's house and pointed a gun to his head. They demanded, "Where is your weapon? Pull it out or we'll blow your head off."
4: One word we've been hearing a lot from people here is Alhamdulillah As-Salami. Everyone is congratulating other people for surviving this Israeli assault. They're saying that while the Israeli forces have withdrawn,
6: they can come back any moment. And that's why we're seeing many of them trying to get groceries, trying to save up, because they don't know when the next raid will happen. And at the back of their minds, they have the images that they've seen from Jenin, Tul Karim, Nur Shams refugee camps, who have been forcibly displaced by the Israeli forces in early 2025, and they fear that they could be next. This is the nature of the intimidation that the Israeli forces want to inflict on people. Not only that, settlers have been also causing damages to properties, intimidating Palestinians. And also the Israeli forces have raided Turmus Aya, a village very close to where we are, very near to Nablus, and they've assaulted an 80-year-old man by throwing a stun grenade near where he was. This man is an American Palestinian. He only came here 2 weeks ago to try and spend the summertime with his family members, only to be witnessing the severity of life under Israeli military occupation. Nida Ibrahim, Al Jazeera, occupied West Bank, Palestine.
0: Still ahead in Al Jazeera, Uganda faces a growing hunger catastrophe as its worst drought in decades destroys crops. From dizzying highs to record plunges, South Koreans pay the price of the stock market's roller coaster ride.
7: In its exploration of how and why societies descend into genocide, Al Jazeera Untangles concludes with the ongoing horrors in Palestine.
8: As an Israeli, we know that Amalek means kill everyone.
9: We really have to get out of our comfort zones and try and understand more about the other.
7: Gaza, a genocide unfolding on Al Jazeera.
10: The receding waters are slowly revealing the magnitude of this disaster. Many parts of Maiduguri remain underwater.
11: We lost everything. We don't even have anywhere again to go to.
10: The departure of the French forces leaves the protection of the territory of Chad now in the hands of these officers and men. More than half the population of Lagos live in informal settlements like this. There is a constant struggle to put food on the table and access to clean water and electricity here.

0: You're watching Al Jazeera. Mind of our top stories is out. The leaders of Saudi Arabia, Turkey and Pakistan have signed a joint defence agreement. The pact was signed by Saudi Crown Prince Mohammed bin Salman, Turkish President Recep Tayyip Erdogan and Pakistani Prime Minister Shahbaz Sharif in Mecca. Turkey is describing it as, quote, purely defensive in nature. The deal comes at a time of heightened tensions in the region due to the US-Iran war. The Yemeni army has shot down multiple drones launched by the Ansarullah Houthis. That's according to state media. The attacks took place in the cities of Marib and Hadramut. Clean drinking water is becoming increasingly scarce in Gaza. Years of war have severely damaged the strip's infrastructure. The UN says people should have access to at least 15 litres a day. In Gaza, access is as low as 3 litres a day. Doctors Without Borders warns that sanitation systems have effectively collapsed. It says 1 in 4 people in Gaza has health issues linked to water shortages and poor sanitation. And the UN says water deprivation is a result of policies and actions by Israel. Hani Mahmoud has more from Gaza.
1: Every day begins with the same search, not for food, but for water. For hundreds of thousands of Palestinians, finding enough water to drink, cook, and wash has become a daily challenge. Months of war have severely damaged Gaza water networks, pumping stations, and sewage systems, forcing many families to rely on untreated groundwater. But people told us even the officially treated water supply from the Mikarot pipeline in Israel can cause issues.
2: Water is not only scarce, but the water supplied by charitable organizations, such as the Mekoro Supply, often has an unpleasant taste and causes stomach pain after drinking it. When I leave the water in a bucket overnight, sediment settles at the bottom. My sister is a kidney patient, and contaminated water puts her health at serious risk.
1: Doctors are saying they're treating increased number of patients with illness linked to water contamination, and the children are among the hardest hit. This health crisis begins beneath the ground, and the damaged facilities are increasingly determining whether people stay safe. A recent assessment by Gaza Water and Health Authorities found that many municipal wells contain dangerously high level of salt, while others fail to meet the drinking water standard. Laboratory tests by the Palestinian Water Authority, the Ministry of Health, and the municipal water departments found widespread contamination, leaving only a limited number of wells safe without a treatment.
3: The rise in water salinity is mainly due to the lack of replacement parts, which has reduced the plant's efficiency, and the continued overextraction of groundwater. In Deir al-Balah, total dissolved solids have doubled.
4: More than half of Gaza's wells are not chlorinated because essential materials haven't been entering the territory. So much of the water remains untreated, increasing the risk of disease outbreaks. Several wells have been closed because of severe contamination, including high levels of chloroform.
1: For families here, every bucket of water comes with uncertainty. It may sustain life or carry disease. Doctors say restoring clean water is now as urgent as delivering food and medicine, warning that health consequences could last long after the fighting ends. Hani Mahmoud, Al Jazeera, from Gaza City, Palestine.
0: At least 5 people have been killed and several injured in a shooting at a school in Thailand. Police say the attacker also killed his grandparents before turning the gun on himself. Imogen Kimber reports.
5: Emotional scenes outside a high school on the outskirts of Bangkok. A shooting killed and injured several people, most of them students. Witnesses say they were confused at first.
6: When we heard the gunshots, we thought it was a shooting outside the school. Then we realised it was inside. The gunshots got louder. Then the shooter ran from one building to the basketball court to another building. Once we saw him, we ran outside the school for safety.
5: Rescue workers arrived while the attacker was still at large. They described the chaos at the scene.
7: We got to the 6th floor and found a male teacher lying on the ground, dead. In another classroom, we found a female teacher and gave her CPR. She had wounds in the chest, both left and right, and she got hit in her right arm. We gave CPR for about 30 minutes and took her to the hospital.
5: Police say the shooter was a student at the school and took his own life. The gun is believed to belong to a family member. Thai gun laws are strict, but the country has the highest rate of gun ownership in Southeast Asia.
8: To carry any weapons in the public is already illegal in our country. But in this case, there were many other factors to cause this incident. So we have to wait until the investigations have been complete.
5: A similar incident took place in southern Thailand in February when a teacher was killed. And 4 years ago, 36 people were killed, most of them children, in an attack at a childcare centre in the northeast. Imogen Kimber, Al Jazeera.
0: A hunger crisis is looming in Uganda, which is battling its worst drought in decades. Farmers say they've lost crops because so little rain has fallen since April, the beginning of the planting season. Aaron Mutasa reports.
9: A bag of rice and a bag of beans. Emergency food aid to help families cope with a prolonged drought in northeastern Uganda. Karamoja region is experiencing its most severe dry spell in years. The last meaningful rainfall was recorded in April, the beginning of the planting season. When Peter Logiel gets home, he tells his family to make the food last as long as possible.
10: Today I'm going to eat and get energy. My grandchildren will also be happy. They won't have to go into town to eat leftover food from restaurants.
9: Uganda's Human Rights Commission says more than 2,200 people died of starvation in 2022. The United Nations says a strong El Nino is expected to intensify from August, a phenomenon that will likely increase above normal temperatures globally and significantly shift rainfall patterns. Government officials are telling communities to prepare for the worst.
11: In case the El Nino becomes too severe, too rough, we are sensitizing people to avoid living in areas like mountainous areas where they can get mudslides. So we are sensitizing the community on how they can avoid floods in case there is El Nino. We are also sensitizing people to replant seeds to be able to produce more food.
9: This family cooked some of the rations as soon as they get them. They have been struggling.
12: We've been surviving on selling firewood our children collect from the bush. On days we can't sell the firewood, we don't eat.
9: Farmers say this is the worst drought in decades. Drastic cuts to foreign aid by major global powers like the United States and European Union is worsening the crisis. Haruna Mutasa, Al Jazeera.
0: Now, hundreds of thousands of people in southwestern Japan have been ordered to leave their homes as a powerful storm heads their way. This is the projected path of Typhoon Dolphin. The Category 1 storm is nearing a chain of islands between Kushio region and Okinawa. And South Korea's main stock market has become one of the most volatile this year. Critics blame a mix of deregulation, government intervention and the dominance of two tech firms behind the global AI frenzy. Jack Barton explains from Seoul.
13: South Korea's main index, the KOSPI, more than doubled in value in the first half of the year, passing the 9,000 mark. Then it crashed, losing 40% before rebounding, then plunging again. Trading has been suspended more than 50 times this year by a safety brake that automatically activates when the market moves too fast in either direction. It's partially the result of advances in artificial intelligence. Only a few companies manufacture memory chips powerful enough to make generative AI work. Two of them are South Korean. The roller coaster ride was led by individual investors who are rattled.
14: I started investing because everyone around me seemed to be doing it. I bought shares in Samsung and now I'm losing a significant amount of money.
15: I worry this could lead to a vicious cycle where consumer spending falls and the economy weakens again.
13: The public and brokers blame government intervention in the market. One example is the deregulation of exchange-traded funds, or ETFs. Another is the president pressuring the National Pension Fund to hold on to shares when the index was high to prop it up.
16: President Lee Jae-myung declared the KOSPI undervalued when it hit the 8,000 mark in June. He compared the excitement around AI to the harnessing of fire millions of years ago, prompting millions of investors to buy shares in chip makers Samsung and SK Hynix.
13: Those companies now account for more than half the market. Min Kyung-kwon represents a shareholder group that is setting up a political party to fight government intervention.
17: The government should have remained neutral, but instead it became heavily involved in trying to raise share prices. That sent a negative signal to the market.
13: He says small investors who can't withstand sharp swings are paying the price, with even teenagers borrowing money to buy shares. With public anger mounting, the government faces growing pressure to step back from the market it once championed, though investors have already begun placing funeral wreaths outside the National Assembly to mourn what they say is the death of the KOSPI. Jack Barton, Al Jazeera, Seoul.
0: There's more on our website at aljazeera.com, and the news continues here after Fault Lines.

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0: flashpoint in Sudan's civil war. A city besieged and over 6,000 people slaughtered in 3 days, excluding the disappeared. Those who survived carry the burden of remembering. Fault Lines hears their testimonies and reconstructs the siege to examine their harrowing allegations. No exit from Al-Fashir on Al Jazeera.
1: Hearing the facts.
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1: Reporting from the action.
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1: Understanding the reality.
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5: Will the U.S. Democratic Party be forced to shift to the left? How is the United States reshaping Latin America? Is this the beginning of a new chapter in the Middle East? Join me, Steve Clemens, every week where I'm going to bring you the latest analysis, full apart fact from fiction.
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7: In every story, truth is priority. Facts emerge in fragments.

Events change in an instant. Every image is reviewed. Every detail examined. Because accuracy is everything. Beyond the headlines, providing context, insight, and meaning. Seeking balance in every narrative we cover. Al Jazeera, from the front lines to the newsroom to you.

0: there. I'm Scott McLean. This is Al Jazeera live from Doha. The top stories this hour. A significant regional military partnership. Saudi Arabia, Turkey, and Pakistan sign a mutual defense agreement. An attack on one is an attack on all. We take a look at how the trilateral alliance could reshape regional security. At least two people are killed in renewed Houthi attacks on major cities controlled by the Saudi-backed government in Yemen. Plus, seven people are killed and more than 20 injured after a teenage student opened fire at a school near Bangkok. And desperate for clean drinking water in Gaza after years of war destroys supply lines and storage tanks. Well, Saudi Arabia, Turkey, and Pakistan have signed a defense agreement designed to strengthen their security and deter aggression. It was signed by Crown Prince Mohammed bin Salman, President Recep Tayyip Erdogan, and Prime Minister Shahbaz Sharif in Mecca. Now, the deal comes during high tensions over the U.S.-Iran war and frequent attacks by Yemen's Ansar al-Houthis on Saudi Arabia. Now, the three countries say the agreement is a commitment to strengthening their collective security while also achieving peace and stability in the region. The deal aims to enhance joint deterrence against any aggression and stipulates any armed attack on any of the three countries is considered an attack on all three. All right, Osama bin Javed is here with us in studio. So, Osama, the Saudi deputy foreign minister clarified a few things about the agreement. What's the top line? What's the takeaway?
1: Well, essentially, this is not an agreement targeted against any country. So allaying all of those fears that other countries might have in the region, if you're looking at it from the Israeli prism or the Iranian prism, Sunni countries coming together might raise some red flags from the Israeli perspective. Any Muslim coherent strategy towards the state of Israel, especially it's from three countries who have identified Israel as the main threat for regional security, would be considered a red flag. So I think the Saudis and the Turks are essentially putting it out there that this is not directed against any one country. This is a security pact. This has come out of necessity. It's historic. It's these three large Muslim nations, powerhouses of their own ranking, coming together. The Saudis bringing the wealth that they have in terms of their energy security. The Pakistanis, obviously the only Muslim country which has a nuclear weapon, a battle-hardened military, the munitions that it supplies. And the Turks, the second largest military in the NATO alliance, with all of its military industrial complex and everything that they're building from drones to submarines to ships, coming together at a stage where this region is fraught with stress and alliances that had been here for decades are being remade.
0: So we know about the Bab al-Mandab. We know about the Ansar al-Houthi's blockade over the Saudi ships, at least trying to pass through that area. Why else is this needed, though?
1: But there is a threat matrix for each one of these countries who come together. Saudis, they also face Iraqi militias. You've seen the attack on Najran, which prompted the Saudis to attack Iraqi militias in various provinces. Then you mentioned the Ansar al-Houthi threat that they have on Bab al-Mandab. Then there is the threat that emanates for Saudi Arabia from Iran because it was targeting various American assets within Saudi Arabia. For the Pakistanis, the conflict with Afghanistan, which is brewing, it needs that capability to try and deter any attacks from that territory. And also, it being a nuclear power, it also faces on its eastern border the threats from India. For the Turks, the posturing that we've seen from various Israeli politicians towards Turkey and the statements that we've seen from the president and the foreign minister about various things that are emanating from Israel, that all brings it together where they all have various needs for joint security, for intelligence sharing, for mutual cooperation in terms of not just security and defense technology, but agriculture, economy, energy security, manpower. There are various areas where they have large populations which can actually be symbiotic in their nature to each other.
0: All right. Al Jazeera's Osama bin Javed with us here on set. We appreciate it. Thank you. So what difference can the new pact or the new defense pact make? So Saudi Arabia has come under attack, of course, from Iran and its proxies in recent months, raising questions about the reliability of its dependence on the U.S. The agreement could provide an alternative military deterrence. It combines Saudi's financial muscle with Turkish drone capabilities and Pakistan's military firepower. This creates a significant security framework in the face of a deepening regional crisis following Israeli and U.S. attacks on Iran. The alliance could offer a shield for navigation through the Bab el-Mandab Strait, the Red Sea, and the Gulf of Aden. All right, let's discuss this with our guest. Joining us from Islamabad is Imtiaz Gul, the executive director of the Center for Research and Security Studies. And Alex Al-Faraz Shears is a military and defense analyst. He joins us now from London. Imtiaz, I want to start with you because, as I was talking to Osama, we've gotten a little bit of clarity from the deputy foreign minister of Saudi Arabia. And he said that this is not linked to nuclear endeavors or an arms race. So I guess I'm wondering if you can translate for us. Does this mean that the Turks and the Saudis won't benefit necessarily from the Pakistani nuclear, their nuclear arsenal?
2: Well, I don't think such an agreement would envisage deploying Pakistan's nuclear weapons in defense of any partner country. And I think this is deployment of troops, like Pakistan has done in Saudi Arabia with 8,000 to 10,000 troops on ground. That is the possibility. Perhaps that is the primary nature of such an agreement. But now this wouldn't extend really beyond that. And the same would apply also to Turkey. They would be more interested in offering their drones, their missiles, their military training, as well as Pakistan. You know, Pakistan is also conflict hardened, has its own hardware. So this is what it will try to do. So it's a good paper promise, but it would hardly probably go into operation because of the complicated nature of interstate relations. Pakistan, you know, is good friends with Turkey, with Iran, as well as with Saudi Arabia. Whereas the Indians, or Saudi Arabia, is one of the largest trading partners of India, and Pakistan is focused on India because of their long-running rivalry. Iran, the Turkey and India relations are also strained. So I think the basic question is as to what is such an agreement directed against or directed at. Its immediate context, obviously, is the Iran, the U.S. war. But I don't really see much happening, or people, you know, tend to equate it to a NATO in parallel. But they have to go a very long way before this agreement can really take shape of what binds NATO countries together.
0: So, Alex, Imtiaz brings up this question, which is, who is this pact really aimed at? The Saudi deputy foreign minister essentially implies that this isn't aimed at anybody. Do you agree with that? I mean, should we take that at face value, or do you think that this really is sort of meant as a message for somebody?
3: Well, I mean, it could be that there's an element of strategic ambiguity with regards to what the Saudi deputy foreign minister is signaling there, that maybe this could have a tripwire element to it. Of course, that has helped in signaling deterrence credibility in the past. Of course, the United States did it during the Cold War with the Soviet Union. But in the current context, I'm not entirely sure what that's meant to achieve. I think this is largely symbolic. I think this is a form of signaling from these three countries to suggest to the rest of the region, to the rest of the world, that these Sunni-majority countries are in alignment, they're in strategic alignment, they understand the threat landscape in the region, but also beyond the region, and they're looking to coordinate more closely with each other with regards to the current threats that they face, but also with regards to emerging threats, because this is a long way away from a credible deterrence alliance. Of course, you need things like the capabilities. What are the capabilities that are going to be deployed as part of this deterrence posture? There's still no indication that there is a posture that's been adopted, and there's no strategic doctrine. There's no document that outlines precisely what you were saying and what the guest, what my co-panelist was saying. You know, who is this meant to deter? How is this meant to deter? Is it deterrence by punishment, deterrence by denial? So there are a lot of unanswered questions here, which makes me think that this is actually largely, at least at this stage, a symbolic endeavor.
0: Gentlemen, if we can just pause the conversation for one moment. Please don't go away. I just want to give our viewers a little bit more context. So the pact is the latest in a series of defense partnerships that Saudi Arabia has signed over the past year. In 2025, the kingdom formalized a mutual defense partnership with Pakistan, reiterating the principle of previous agreements that said aggression against either country would be considered as aggression against both. In March, Saudi Arabia and Ukraine established a defense framework aimed at acquiring Kyiv's cost-effective drone security capabilities. And just last month, Saudi Arabia joined 13 other countries in launching a maritime security coalition to protect freedom of navigation through the Bab el-Mandeb Strait, the Red Sea, and the Gulf of Aden. So, Imtiaz, my question for you is, look, Pakistan already has troops in Saudi Arabia right now, but in the past they have declined to get involved heavily or to attack with alongside the Saudis against the Houthis in Yemen. Do you think that this pact will change that dynamic at all?
2: Well, I hope not. I mean, this is not something that Pakistan would really want, a country which itself is facing so many crises at home. So Pakistan is currently in battle, you know, in the Western front, as well as strained relations with India. And to its west, Iran is embattled as far as the U.S. and Israel policy towards Iran is concerned. So it's not in a position, basically, to take such an agreement, such an arrangement, you know, beyond a certain limit. So the complicated state of relations, interstate relations, put limitations to it. However, Pakistan, as I think our colleague also said, the panelist, that this is more for signaling. This is more like a symbolic effort, because I really doubt whether it would be a direct signal to Iran. Because in the end, once this war is over, all will be together. All Saudi Arabia has done is to basically secure its wings as much as possible because of its strained relations with United Arab Emirates, which is again, which again holds strategic ties with Israel. So there is Israel is the biggest fear factor currently, because whatever has happened is because of the American military bases. The attacks by Iran were targeted at the military bases, not at these countries per se. So once that friction is taken care of, I think there will be no need for operationalizing any defense agreement between two or three, four states.
0: So, Alex, Imtiaz brought up Israel there. The Israelis have, as of late, several members of the Israeli government, including the Prime Minister Benjamin Netanyahu, have referred to Turkey as the new Iran. Do you think that the Israelis should be concerned by this new alliance?
3: To some extent, perhaps. I think the Israelis have really made a concerted effort to try and get other countries in the region to join the Abraham Accords. Because obviously, from the Israeli standpoint, it is also seeking to reorder the regional balance of power in its favor, and it has its own hegemonic aspirations in the region. So this comes as a big blow, I think, to Israeli ambitions to broaden the Abraham Accords. And of course, for the Turks, this is a clear victory, if you like. It enables them to project power, to demonstrate to the Israelis that actually there is greater unity between the countries that Israel wants to join the Abraham Accords, most notably in this context, Saudi Arabia and Turkey. And so there is that element to it. There is that sort of diplomatic win for the Turks in this context. But I think the Israelis now, this puts a serious dent in their hopes of broadening the Abraham Accords. And of course, simultaneously, it strengthens the Sunni-majority country's security cooperation as well.
0: Imtiaz, do you think that this will change at all Pakistan's relationship with the United States? Or at least, do you think that it would make them less reliant on the United States?
2: Well, I think Pakistan needs the United States for the international recognition, international endorsement of whatever order we have in Pakistan. But what is driving, I would say, let me bring you back to the region. So the Abraham Accords are primarily driving a lot of fears within the Muslim community, whether it's Saudi Arabia, Pakistan, Iran, or Turkey. After what President Donald Trump said, that the United States would be ready to provide nuclear technology to Saudi Arabia if it signed up to the Abraham Accords. So I think that Abraham Accords is being seen by a number of countries as something inevitable. So to fend off that inevitability, they are closing ranks. And that's why we see this urgency also in Saudi Arabia to stitch alliances and partnerships as much as possible to fend off that possibility. You know, once, as long as Donald Trump is in the White House, this fear will loom large over all these countries to become part of the Abraham Accords. Although Pakistan currently doesn't fear much from Israel, but there's a big lobby within Pakistan too, which seems convinced that the expansion of the Abraham Accords, neutralizing Iran and neutralizing potential opposition from within Pakistan to the Israeli or the Abraham Accords expansion is a threat, is a possibility, and that's why they need to basically close ranks.
0: That's a really interesting point that you've made. Alex, do you agree with that, that in some ways this is going to tamp down the pressure that these countries may feel to join the Abraham Accords?
3: Yeah, I think largely that's true. I think the fact that the President of the United States basically said that the Saudi 123 nuclear cooperation agreement was contingent on the Saudis joining the Abraham Accords certainly sounded alarmed all across the Gulf states that haven't signed on to the Abraham Accords. You know, the Abraham Accords is now being used for coercive purposes. So that is a genuine concern. But more broadly, I think there's also the need for Gulf states to strategically recalibrate, to reorient their posture and their outlook. And I think that's in large part due to this war, the war that the Israelis and the Americans initiated on February 28th against Iran, and the unwitting victims, the biggest victims in this conflict, if you look at it from the perspective of kinetic action, has been the Gulf states. You know, they didn't want this war. They didn't get consulted in the lead up to it. And they don't want to be participants to it. But they have been forced to recalibrate now because they've had to withstand so much damage, both to their infrastructure, but also to their economic well-being. So I think there's a broader picture here also not to lose sight of, and that is the need for these countries to start to look elsewhere, to reorient and to strengthen their strategic outlook, and also to strengthen their alliances from within.
0: All right, Alex Shears, defense analyst, and Imtiaz Gul from the Center for Research and Security Studies. Gentlemen, it's a fascinating conversation. We appreciate your input. All right, let's get the view from Iran now. Mostafa Hoshcheshem is a professor at the University of Applied Science and Technology, and he is in Tehran. Professor, welcome back. What do you think that this pact, what impact do you think that it'll have on the relationship between Iran and Saudi Arabia, the relationship with Iran and Pakistan, and the Turks as well?
4: Hello, Scott, again, and thanks for having me. Well, as a matter of fact, more than anything else, it shows that the Saudis are very much disappointed from the United States' protection. Now they've resorted to other countries, probably to help them against any impending attacks, or maybe they foresee an attack. They understand probably that there is an escalation between the United States and Iran, and maybe they want to protect themselves. But this is a failed effort already because they need air defense against Iran if such escalation happens. And Islamabad and Ankara could never provide them with anything better than the United States has. And the U.S. air defenses have failed. Just check the

0: U.S. bases in the region. And also, this shows that the Saudis are resolved to continue their enmity when it comes to the resistance front and Iran, because otherwise they could have followed the Turkish path, as I said earlier in the program in the last hour, when Turkey realized that Iran is very much resolved to pound any U.S. base in the region that acts against them. They promised Iran that the United States base in Incirlik would never be used as a launch pad against Iran, and asked Iran to hold fire if they mean to hit the same base. And Iran has always said that it would not hit anyone if its territory is not being used as a launch pad against Iran. So Turks are going cautious, are going wise. Just take a look at Turkey's plans in the region. You could see that they are very much inclined to expand their influence, but they go cautiously. If you just check their role in the war in Ukraine, the way they act, NATO and Russia, you will come up with the same idea. If you just check their presence in Syria, you will come up with the same idea. Turkey is, I believe, is looking for economic merits in this accord, and it's not an ideological, thing for from the Turkish viewpoint, and so they would go for a cost-benefit formula and calculation if there needs to be any involvement, military involvement. On the side of Islamabad, yes, they already had a bilateral defense pact, but they never used it during the war on Yemen. And I believe this is more a propaganda platform for the Saudis. They had already done similar moves in the past. And anyone who doubts could check the reports, recent reports in the last 1 hour. For example, Al-Mayadeen has reported that the Yemenis have hit a Saudi encampment. And we need to, this is the first reaction to this so-called defense pact.
1: All right, Mustafa Hashem, I wish we had more time. We've got to leave it there. Professor at the University of Applied Sciences in Tehran, we appreciate you being here, sir. Thank you. Alan Pincus is a former Israeli diplomat. Speaking to Al Jazeera earlier, he said some members of the Israeli government might view the defense agreement as anti-Israel.
2: All three countries are Sunnis, even though they're not targeting Iran as the other side of this pact or against which this pact is directed. Israel should construe this as a regional, outer regional defense pact. The second important thing is that all three are at least ostensibly considered U.S. allies. I don't know what that means anymore, but ostensibly they are all three are allies. Pakistan for sure, Saudi Arabia for sure, and NATO for sure. And Turkey for sure, by virtue of being a member of NATO. We haven't seen the entire agreement, obviously, but that clause that resembles Article 5 of NATO, the collective security, that an attack on one of those three countries would be considered an attack on all three, is very ambiguous and is very dangerous potentially, because what if Iran attacks Saudi Arabia? Is Turkey and Pakistan then obliged to attack Iran? Of course not. What if Pakistan contends that India attacked it? Is Turkey obliged to then attack India? Obviously not. So this is very strange. When the Saudis make it clear, and I think they will in the next a few weeks, that this does not preclude, or this is not mutually exclusive is a better definition, that this is not mutually exclusive, of defense or non-aggression pacts with Iran. That's when the entire architecture, the entire security architecture of the region changes, and that's when Israel is going to whine that this is anti-Israeli.
1: All right, so here's an example of why the timing of this pact is significant right now. The Yemeni army has shot down multiple drones launched by the Iran-affiliated Ansarallah Houthis. That's according to state media. Fighting between the rebel group and the UN-recognized government has intensified in recent weeks. The attacks targeted the cities of Ma'rib and Hadramaut. At least two people have been killed and several injured. Local media have also reported an attack in the port city of Hodeidah. The strikes come a day after the Houthis said they killed at least 45 soldiers in attacks on two military camps. The rebels say they used ballistic missiles and drones to target the sites in the central and eastern provinces. Now, earlier, a Houthi attack on Saudi Arabia's Najran region injured at least 11 people. The Saudi-led military coalition that backs Yemen's internationally recognized government has accused the rebels of indiscriminately shelling civilian areas. Seven Saudis are among the wounded. Yusuf Mowry has more detail from Sana'a.
3: The Ansar Allah Houthis, according to reports, have launched at least 12 missile strikes targeting both the eastern provinces of Hadramaut and the province of Madib. These are two of the Yemeni government's main strongholds that have come under attack over the past couple of days by the Yemeni group. And according to Ansar Allah Houthi officials, these missile strikes and drone strikes are going to continue against who they called Saudi allies or Saudi proxies over Yemeni land. This is the accusation that's being directed towards the internationally recognized Yemeni government. According to their latest statements, they believe that they are coordinating with Saudi Arabia for a potential military ground offensive against Ansar Allah Houthi positions. Of course, the Yemeni government has also issued out a couple of statements saying that the only way this conflict is going to end is if the Ansar Allah Sana'a government, until they relinquish their power and their grip of control in the areas that are currently under their control, which is most of the Yemeni provinces. Most of the Yemeni provinces are under the Ansar Allah Houthis' control, and the internationally recognized Yemeni government, they want to leverage Saudi support to try to topple them from power.
1: At least seven people have been killed and several injured in a shooting in Thailand. The attacker killed his grandparents, then five people at a school on the outskirts of Bangkok. He then turned the gun on himself. Imogen Kimber reports.
4: Emotional scenes outside a high school on the outskirts of Bangkok. A shooting killed and injured several people, most of them students. Witnesses say they were confused at first.
5: When we heard the gunshots, we thought it was a shooting outside the school. Then we realized it was inside. The gunshots got louder. Then the shooter ran from one building to the basketball court to another building. Once we saw him, we ran outside the school for safety.
4: Rescue workers arrived while the attacker was still at large. They described the chaos at the scene.
6: We got to the sixth floor and found a male teacher lying on the ground, dead. In another classroom, we found a female teacher and gave her CPR. She had wounds in the chest, both left and right, and she got hit in her right arm. We gave CPR for about 30 minutes and took her to the hospital.
4: Police say the shooter was a student at the school and took his own life. The gun is believed to belong to a family member. Thai gun laws are strict, but the country has the highest rate of gun ownership in Southeast Asia.
7: To carry any weapons in the public is already illegal in our country. But in this case, there were many other factors to cause this incident. So we have to wait until the investigations have been complete.
4: A similar incident took place in southern Thailand in February when a teacher was killed. And 4 years ago, 36 people were killed, most of them children, in an attack at a childcare centre in the northeast. Imogen Kimber, Al Jazeera.
1: These three inmates have been killed and more than 20 are injured after violence in a prison in Sri Lanka. Riot police and soldiers were deployed to a high-security prison near Colombo to respond to violence between rival groups. Fights also broke out in two other prisons. Overcrowding is a systemic issue in the Sri Lankan prison system. It currently houses four times the number of people in its jails than those jails were built to accommodate. Spain has threatened to impose reciprocal measures on travelers from Italy if Rome doesn't lift border controls imposed last week after thousands of migrants entered Spain's territory of Ceuta. Forensic teams are still working to identify the bodies of 80 migrants who died while swimming around the border fence from Morocco into Ceuta. Police investigating the cause of the increase in arrivals say they've now dismantled one of the largest criminal networks involved in smuggling migrants across the Mediterranean. More than 1,300 minors remain in overcrowded reception centers in Ceuta. Spain says it will transfer some of them to the mainland within weeks.
8: We must work with each child to assess their situation. There will be specialized services to carry out these support procedures, ensuring legal safeguards and protecting the best interests of the child. Whenever possible, family reunification will be facilitated.
1: All right, still ahead here on Al Jazeera. Colombia's incoming right-wing president is already shaking up political norms before he's even been sworn in. And soaring temperatures across Europe spell misery for many countries. Power supplies take a hit, and farms are drying up.
9: The latest news.
10: The Israeli army withdrew. The Lebanese army deployed. Now it has to prevent Hezbollah's return.
9: With detailed coverage.
11: There are a lot of points of contention, a lot of controversies that need to be settled down either with diplomacy or another round of escalation.
9: From the heart of the story.
12: The war has transformed the identity of an entire workforce, forcing thousands of people to redefine what work, dignity, and survival now mean.
1: On Counting the Cost, the race to build humanoid robots is on. China now makes them for a fraction of the cost of its competitors. The U.S. is trying to catch up and slow Beijing's advances in artificial intelligence. But can Washington still contain China's technological rise? Counting the Cost on Al Jazeera.
13: In what ways does this war on Iran reflect a belief in the concept of the Greater Israel?
14: Tackling the big issues on Al Jazeera.

0: You're watching Al Jazeera, a reminder of our top stories this hour. Saudi Arabia, Turkey, and Pakistan have signed a joint defense agreement designed to strengthen security and deter aggression. It comes as tensions are already running high in the region over the Iran war and attacks by Yemen's Ansarullah Houthis on Saudi Arabia. State media in Yemen say the army has shot down multiple drones launched by the Iran-affiliated Ansarullah Houthis. At least two people were killed and several injured. Fighting between the rebel group and the UN-recognized government has ramped up in recent weeks. And at least seven people have been killed and 23 others injured in a school shooting in Thailand. The gunman then shot himself. The incident happened in Bang Krai district, north of the capital, Bangkok. All right, here with me in studio is Abdullah Bandar El-Taibi. He is an assistant professor in international affairs at Qatar University. Welcome back, Professor. I just want to get your response to what the Saudi deputy foreign minister said. He said the agreement does not come at the expense of the kingdom's strategic and strong relations at the Gulf, Arab, and international levels, nor is it a threat to the security of any country in the region. What do you think of that? I mean, should we just take that at face value?
1: Well, I think there are two sides to this statement. One is the problem of miscalculation. The three countries, they don't want to cause a problem in the region. They need more security and not more insecurity. So they don't want to say, well, we are actually coming together to face country A or country B. So they don't want to create this sort of miscalculation in the region. And secondly, he talks about the GCC and other countries. So indirectly, he's trying to say, well, why others not in joining, basically. And this is brings us to the topic of the discussion of there is more of disagreement because we've been having and seeing more bilateral and trilateral agreements in the region with Turkey, with other countries, with Pakistan and other countries. So basically, I think they are creating more layers of security in the region, basically connecting countries together, security, avoiding the miscalculation, avoiding going head-to-head with other countries. And basically here, we can name them Iran and Israel, basically. You don't want to use the name, the timing against Iran, and also you don't want to create that more of a chaos in when it comes to Israel, because they already mentioned that they're actually fearing Turkey, for example, in the region.
0: Yeah, that's a really interesting point. I wonder, just when it comes to the Saudis, do they really need to sort of diversify their deterrence strategy? And was the lesson of that learned with the U.S.-Iran war that maybe the U.S. isn't as reliable of a defensive deterrent as they thought?
1: I think this goes well with

0: important to mention here when it comes to how these countries actually perceiving their security in the region. Because what they're seeing, basically, they're looking at other countries increasing their spaces in the region, expanding. We see whenever there is chaos, they do it. Like Iran, whenever there is a chaos in Lebanon, in Iraq, in Syria, they took actually advantage. Israel, the same. So I think this trilateral will just, it's at the political phase for it to move forward. I think it will be very important to see how it develops to be more of a stabilizer in the region.
1: And just very quickly, do you think that the fact that the Pakistanis are involved with this complicates their relationship with Iran? And does that maybe make Qatar a bit more important when it comes to mediation efforts?
0: I mean, this is a big question, Scott. Countries will try to weight their roles in the system because some countries are mediators. So could mediator join such a trilateral agreements and just lose your credibility, maybe? This is a big question, but this depends on the nature of that agreement. Does this agreement increase more of cooperation, which is something you actually need to secure yourself, or it's more of a deterrence? Then this is something could be looked as a threat from other actors in the system. And this is something is a big question. For Pakistan, I think we've seen Pakistan joining the Saudis last October after the Israeli attack to Qatar. And now they are doing more and they are mediator as well. So I think the Pakistanis are looking at it differently. They look at it from that they have they need to balance the threat of India, that India is having closer relations to Israel. So they want to do that. And I think this is what is more important for Pakistan, the national interest more than having playing a bigger role, an active role in the system, basically.
1: Abdullah Bender El Attaibi, assistant professor at Qatar University. We appreciate the insight as always. Thank you, sir. Well, Israeli forces have withdrawn from the Qalandia refugee camp in the occupied West Bank after a two-day military operation. Palestinians say soldiers went door-to-door, interrogated residents, and detained at least 70 people. The Palestinian Red Crescent says its teams treated at least 48 injured people, including many who had been severely beaten. Nida Ibrahim has more now from Qalandia in the occupied West Bank.
2: You might be able to hear the sound of shattered glass that is still here. The Israeli forces who have raided the refugee camp, they detonated an explosive nearby that had led to severe damage in the house. And Palestinians who are here say that they've been threatened by the Israeli soldiers. That's why they can't speak, they can't talk about the intimidation and about the fear they felt throughout the two-day Israeli raid to the Qalandia refugee camp. People here tell us every house, every family has a difficult story that they've experienced during this Israeli raid. They say that they've been intimidated, that they've been assaulted, and that the Israeli forces have also detained people in large numbers, interrogated them, as well as arresting women and children. The total of those who have been subjected to arrest and detention exceeds 70 people, according to local sources, and 51 have been injured by the Israeli forces. The majority of them have witnessed severe assaults by the Israeli forces. This woman, who doesn't want to be identified, says her children, her neighbors, her family members are all scared because of what they witnessed.
3: My daughter's nose started bleeding. She's 30 years old. And my son, who's 21, froze. I feared he'd have a stroke. They raided my brother's house and pointed a gun to his head. They demanded, "Where is your weapon? Pull it out or we'll blow your head off."
2: One word we've been hearing a lot from people here is Alhamdulillah As-Salami. Everyone is congratulating other people for surviving this Israeli assault. They're saying that while the Israeli forces have withdrawn, they can come back any moment. And that's why we're seeing many of them trying to get groceries, trying to save up, because they don't know when the next raid will happen. And at the back of their minds, they have the images that they've seen from Jenin, Tul Karim, Nur Shams refugee camps, who have been forcibly displaced by the Israeli forces in early 2025. And they fear that they could be next. This is the nature of the intimidation that the Israeli forces want to inflict on people. Not only that, settlers have been also causing damages to properties, intimidating Palestinians. And also the Israeli forces have raided Turmus Ayya, a village very close to where we are, very near to Nablus, and they've assaulted an 80-year-old man by throwing a stun grenade near where he was. This man is an American Palestinian. He owns

0: He came here 2 weeks ago to try and spend the summertime with his family members, only to be witnessing the severity of life under Israeli military occupation. Hida Ibrahim, Al Jazeera, occupied West Bank, Palestine.
1: Clean drinking water is becoming increasingly scarce in Gaza as years of war have severely damaged the Strip's infrastructure. The UN says people should have access to at least 15 liters a day, but in Gaza, access is as low as 3 liters per day. Doctors Without Borders warns that sanitation systems have effectively collapsed. It says 1 in 4 people in Gaza has health issues linked to water shortages and poor sanitation. And the UN says water deprivation is the result of policies and actions by Israel. These include bombing distribution networks and desalination systems. Hani Mahmoud reports now from Gaza City.
2: Every day begins with the same search, not for food, but for water. For hundreds of thousands of Palestinians, finding enough water to drink, cook, and wash has become a daily challenge. Months of war have severely damaged Gaza water networks, pumping stations, and sewage systems, forcing many families to rely on untreated groundwater. But people told us even the officially treated water supply from the Mikarot pipeline in Israel can cause issues.
3: Water is not only scarce, but the water supplied by charitable organizations, such as the Mekoro Supply, often has an unpleasant taste and causes stomach pain after drinking it. When I leave the water in a bucket overnight, sediment settles at the bottom. My sister is a kidney patient, and contaminated water puts her health at serious risk.
2: Doctors are saying they're treating increased number of patients with illness linked to water contamination, and the children are among the hardest hit. This health crisis begins beneath the ground, and the damaged facilities are increasingly determining whether people stay safe. A recent assessment by Gaza Water and Health Authorities found that many municipal wells contain dangerously high level of salt, while others fail to meet the drinking water standard. Laboratory tests by the Palestinian Water Authority, the Ministry of Health, and the municipal water departments found widespread contamination, leaving only a limited number of wells safe without a treatment.
4: The rise in water salinity is mainly due to the lack of replacement parts, which has reduced the plant's efficiency, and the continued overextraction of groundwater. In Deir al-Balah, total dissolved solids have doubled.
5: More than half of Gaza's wells are not chlorinated because essential materials haven't been entering the territory. So much of the water remains untreated, increasing the risk of disease outbreaks. Several wells have been closed because of severe contamination, including high levels of chloroform.
2: For families here, every bucket of water comes with uncertainty. It may sustain life or carry disease. Doctors say restoring clean water is now as urgent as delivering food and medicine, warning that health consequences could last long after the fighting ends. Hani Mahmoud, Al Jazeera, from Gaza City, Palestine.
1: The Democratic Republic of Congo has reported more than 4,000 Ebola cases for the first time in this outbreak. Health workers intercepted a boat near the capital, Kinshasa, carrying 300 people who may have come into contact with the virus. The boat was stopped nearly 3,000 kilometers from Ituri province, the epicenter of the Ebola outbreak. Colombia's next president, Abelardo de las Prieja, will be sworn in on Friday. An admirer of Donald Trump, he narrowly won on a right-wing platform, promising tough action against crime and a sharp break from 4 years of progressive government. The president-elect joins a growing list of right-wing leaders in Latin America. And as Alessandro Rampieri reports from Barranquilla in northern Colombia, he's already breaking with tradition by moving parts of the presidency outside of the capital.
6: Colombia's new president loves to put on a show. Abelardo de la Espriella, who calls himself the Tiger, narrowly won Colombia's closest presidential elections, with a campaign centered on social media, AI-generated videos, and political spectacles. A Colombian-American lawyer, he made a fortune defending paramilitary leaders, drug traffickers, and money launderers, before reinventing himself as a far-right law and order candidate, promising an iron fist against crime, a smaller state, and closer ties with Donald Trump's administration. His campaign strategist has worked for two decades to build De La Espriella's brand, one he says that is centered on stirring up people's emotions.
7: What we did was listen to the people. Colombia had been dominated by a political class that controlled absolutely everything in the country and present a completely different alternative, a modern 21st century break to a new electorate that the old political establishment never saw coming.
8: De La Espriella says he wants to reinvent the presidency itself. Instead of governing from Bogotá, he says he will rule mostly from here, the coastal city of Barranquilla, which he has designated as an alternate capital of Colombia and where most of his closest political allies are based.
6: He's transforming a military complex into a White House-inspired presidential palace, while converting the city's former customs house into a presidential office.
8: He'll also become the first president in Colombia's Republican history to be sworn in outside of Bogotá. He says it's a way to bring the government closer to neglected regions, but his critics say it's another challenge to Colombia's political traditions and constitutional norms.
9: When Donald Trump won in the United States, many analysts said that in the end he'd be tamed, that he'd end up being more or less the same as we'd seen before with the traditional Republican and Democratic establishment. They were wrong. The same applies to De La Espriella. He's not going to be tamed. He'll try to carry out everything he promised, even proposals that undermine democratic institutions. But Colombia's institutions have been tested before and will resist.
6: De La Espriella wants to reshape the presidency in the country, but with a fragmented Congress and a strong opposition already calling for civil disobedience, delivering on his promises may prove far harder than putting on political stunts. Alessandro Ampietti, Al Jazeera, Barranquilla.
1: Hundreds of thousands of people have been ordered to leave their homes in southwestern Japan as a powerful storm heads their way. This is the projected path of Typhoon Dolphin. The Category 1 storm is nearing the chain of islands between the Kyushu region and Okinawa. More than 500 flights have been canceled due to strong winds, nearly 200 kilometers per hour. Well, droughts across Europe is causing water levels to plummet in many countries. In Poland, coal-fired power plants have had to cut capacity as supply of water crucial for cooling has dipped. Low water levels are interrupting shipping in Germany. And concerns are also growing about the impact on farming and the continent's food supply. Rebecca Collard reports from Berlin.
10: Germany's Rhine, receding water and dry banks. At the town of Kaub, the river is at its lowest on record. The river is an important inland transport route with ships carrying fuel, steel and grain. The transport minister says climate change is having a serious impact on Germany's rivers.
11: Where ships would normally be carrying thousands of tons of cargo, sandbanks are now exposed. But ships can only carry a fraction of their usual cargo, if they can sail at all. We're currently facing a particularly challenging situation with its extremely low water levels. A real challenge for our economy and our supply chains.
10: And away from the riverbanks, the dry conditions are causing other concerns.
12: Extreme heat, dry conditions, and low water levels are affecting more than just industry here. Farmers say the conditions are affecting their crops, and that could mean smaller yields and higher food prices here, including on the German staple, the potato.
10: And also for grains like corn.
13: Here you can see the corn plants that have been directly damaged by drought and what they look like this year. You can also clearly see that there are no ears at all. The plants tried to form ears, but because of the lack of water, they were unable to. And if you look through the field, not a single plant has an ear.
10: Farmers say these parched fields are a sign of what's likely to become a dangerous pattern that could threaten food supply.
13: The fact that we virtually had no rain in our region for 2 months was catastrophic, especially for grain. We have recorded some of the worst grain yields since records began.
10: It's hard to find optimism here. Europe is the world's fastest warming continent, and next year is likely to bring more extreme heat and drought. Rebecca Collard, Al Jazeera, Berlin.
1: All right, still ahead here on Al Jazeera, Andy's here with the sports. Hey, Andy.
14: Thank you, Scott. The head of world football looks to be gathering some global support. World Cup co-host Mexico, the latest country to give their backing to the under-pressure FIFA boss.
15: Today, Syria's new president is driving positive change in his fractured country. In an exclusive interview with Al Jazeera, Ahmed al-Sharaa talks about his vision for the future.
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15: al-Sharaa, a new vision for Syria on Al Jazeera.
17: New York City is huge. It is chaotic. 8.5 million people live here. Its economy is bigger than most countries, and decisions made here ripple around the world.
18: Everywhere you look, a scene of complete and utter devastation. 73,000 homes were either damaged or completely destroyed. 100 people plus were killed.
19: Police had managed to hold these protesters at this intersection. There is a bus park nearby ready to take people away if they're arrested, and officers have their handcuffs ready. They are prepared.

0: FIFA president Gianni Infantino is collecting global support as he fights to stay in his job. Mexico and Argentina, the latest countries to publicly back him. Infantino is facing calls to quit following his failed attempt to sell off stakes in the World Cup. But the FIFA boss rallying support around the globe, with the Confederation of African Football also backing Infantino as he seeks re-election as president early next year. Well, European football's governing body, UEFA, is leading the opposition to Infantino. The head of Norway's Football Association says it's time for him to step down.
1: The last election, we did not vote for him in 2023, and we reasoned why. And we will not vote for him again, but we went a step further now because of the situation we are in internationally. It's very divided, very polarised. It's a crisis, really. And then we need a leader to gather this. And he's not in a position to gather it now. So for the sake of football, we ask him to resign.
0: Well, selling out stadiums and bringing new fans to tennis. The world is moving very fast for Alexandra Ayala. Having just won her first title, the Filipino player is now wowing crowds in Canada, as Farah Ismail reports.
2: From the Philippines, please welcome Alexandra Ayala!
3: It's been a breakout week and a standout year for Alexandra Ayala. The Filipino star sold out her opening match at the Canadian Open. It's the first time that's happened in Toronto since Serena Williams was in her prime 20 years ago.
4: There's so many Filipinos in the crowd tonight, so many flags. Thank you! Thank you to everyone who's supporting tennis and creating atmospheres like this. It's really the pleasure of my life to experience these things.
3: The Philippines has never had a player like Ayala before. These were the scenes on her return to Manila from Wimbledon, where she became the first Filipino to reach the last 16 at a Grand Slam. This week began with the 21-year-old winning her first WTA title, beating world number 3 Jessica Pegula in the final of the Washington Open. It moved Ayala to a career-high 20 in the global rankings.
5: I think a lot of it I owe to kind of the fundamentals that were instilled into me growing up. I was exposed to a very competitive environment and a very intense tennis environment from a young age. Progress and improvement isn't a linear thing, but I like to hope that it's kind of the trend, it's trending upward.
3: As well as prompting a surge in interest in tennis back home, Ayala is bringing new fans to tournaments around the world.
6: Just now, I finished my match and the little go-kart was taking me back, and I looked at the practice court and it was completely full. I was like, who's practicing right now? And, well, she didn't even go on the court.

0: yet. And then I saw the Filipino flags and I was like, mm-hmm.
1: For now, Iala has her sights set on a title in Canada and more Grand Slam success at the upcoming U.S. Open. Farah Ismail, Al Jazeera.
2: Well, we spoke to tennis writer Vivian Christie about the impact Iala is having on the tennis world.
3: I think every achievement for her has just been a stepping stone to something bigger. It's sort of a pattern that she's followed from the very start of her career. You know, she really lifts against the top players. Her record against top 10 players is 9 wins in 13 matches. And the only players to have that record at the same stage of their career are Martina Navratilova, Steffi Graf and Monica Seles. So she's already in incredible company. So, yeah, I think she's just building fabulous momentum. It's fabulous for tennis. I mean, everywhere she goes, you know, the atmosphere that's created, I guess, the joy really that's created is just huge. We saw it, we've seen it at every tournament. We saw it at the Australian Open earlier this year. And it was interesting. I read a quote from the Washington tournament director who said that 80% of ticket inquiries in the lead up to the tournament related to Alex. And, you know, that seems to apply all throughout the world. And you can see there's been a few Asian players making history for their countries recently. I think it's only going to get a lot bigger.
2: Now, Jaylen Brown says winning is the agenda at the Philadelphia 76ers, where he'll be teaming up with LeBron James. Brown has arrived at the 76ers from the Boston Celtics, where he won the NBA championship a couple of years ago. He now has the chance to repeat that feat alongside LeBron. Jaylen Brown has passed the first big test in his new city, successfully throwing out a pitch for the Philadelphia Phillies baseball team. And let's finish with something close to baseball's equivalence of an own goal. Ronald Acuna Jr. of the Atlanta Braves picking up one of the most bizarre home runs in Major League history. That drive to left field looks set to finish with a routine catch, only for a pair of Miami Marlins to collide and accidentally push the ball into the crowd. And it put his team on their way to an 11-3 victory. Plenty more sports on our website. That is aljazeera.com. The latest news headlines coming up, so stay with us here on Al Jazeera.
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5: A steady stream of people are slowly heading back. They found here in Ceuta no safety, no sanctuary, only more heat and a pretty hostile welcome.
4: With detailed coverage.
6: The combination of disrupted trade and lower domestic harvest has significantly affected global wheat supplies.
4: From around the world.
7: U.S. officials are coordinating with state authorities to determine what additional resources may be necessary if the fires continue to spread.
8: A life taken for reporting the brutal truth from Gaza.
9: We will not stop even for a minute to broadcast the suffering of people and those displaced.
8: In his own words, recorded just weeks before his assassination.
9: From the first month of this war, the Israeli army directly threatened me. Their message said, Anas al-Sharif, we will kill you unless you stop the coverage.
8: The silencing of Anas al-Sharif on Al Jazeera.

0: there. I'm Scott McLean. This is Al Jazeera live from Doha. Coming up, an attack on one means an attack on all. Saudi Arabia, Turkey, and Pakistan sign a major defense deal. Seven people are killed and more than 20 injured after a teenage student opened fire at a school near Bangkok.
1: They say that they've been intimidated, that they've been assaulted, and that the Israeli forces have also detained people in large numbers.
0: Inside the occupied West Bank, we look at what a two-day Israeli assault has left behind in the town of Qalandia. And in the U.S., a key Republican backs Todd Blanche for Attorney General, paving his way to confirmation after a series of snags. Saudi Arabia, Turkey, and Pakistan have signed a defense agreement designed to strengthen their security and deter aggression. It is a major deal that could reshape regional military cooperation. It was signed by Crown Prince Mohammed bin Salman, President Recep Tayyip Erdogan, and Prime Minister Shahbaz Sharif in Mecca. The deal comes during high tension over the U.S.-Iran war and frequent attacks by Yemen's Ansar al-Houthis on Saudi Arabia. Now, the three countries say the agreement is a commitment to strengthening their collective security while also achieving peace and stability in the region. The deal aims to enhance joint deterrence against any aggression and stipulates any armed attack on any of the three countries is considered an attack on all three. Al Jazeera's Osama bin Javed has more now on what this deal means.
2: Essentially, this is not an agreement targeted against any country. So allaying all of those fears that other countries might have in the region, if you're looking at it from the Israeli prism or the Iranian prism, Sunni countries coming together might raise some red flags from the Israeli perspective. Any Muslim coherent strategy towards the state of Israel, especially from three countries who've identified Israel as the main threat for regional security, would be considered a red flag. So I think the Saudis and the Turks are essentially putting it out there that this is not directed against any one country. This is a security pact. This has come out of necessity. It's historic. It's these three large Muslim nations, powerhouses of their own ranking, coming together. The Saudis bringing the wealth that they have in terms of their energy security. The Pakistanis, obviously the only Muslim country which has a nuclear weapon, a battle-hardened military, the munitions that it supplies. And the Turks, the second largest military in the NATO alliance, with all of its military industrial complex and everything that they're building from drones to submarines to ships, coming together at a stage where this region is fraught with stress and alliances that had been here for decades are being remade.
0: Alex Al-Firaz Shears is a military and defense analyst. He says the three-way deal is a blow to Israeli ambitions to broaden Arab relations through the Abraham Accords.
3: I think this is a form of signaling from these three countries to suggest to the rest of the region, to the rest of the world, that these Sunni-majority countries are in alignment, they're in strategic alignment, they understand the threat landscape in the region, but also beyond the region, and they're looking to coordinate more closely with each other with regards to the current threats that they face, but also with regards to emerging threats, because this is a long way away from a credible deterrence alliance. Of course, you need things like the capabilities. What are the capabilities that are going to be deployed as part of this deterrence posture? I think the Israelis have really made a concerted effort to try and get other countries in the region to join the Abraham Accords, because obviously from the Israeli standpoint, it is also seeking to reorder the regional balance of power in its favor, and it has its own hegemonic aspirations in the region. So this comes as a big blow, I think, to Israeli ambitions to broaden the Abraham Accords. And of course, for the Turks, this is a clear victory, if you like. It enables them to project power, to demonstrate to the Israelis that actually there is greater unity between the countries that Israel wants to join the Abraham Accords, most notably in this context, Saudi Arabia and Turkey. And so there is that element to it. There is that sort of diplomatic win for the Turks in this context. But I think the Israelis now, this puts a serious dent in their hopes of broadening the Abraham Accords. And of course, simultaneously, it strengthens the Sunni-majority country's security cooperation as well.
0: Alan Pincus is a former Israeli diplomat. Speaking to Al Jazeera earlier, he said some members of the Israeli government

0: might view the defense agreement as anti-Israel.
1: All three countries are Sunnis, even though they're not targeting Iran as the other side of this pact or against which this pact is directed. Israel should construe this as a regional, outer regional defense pact. The second important thing is that all three are at least ostensibly considered U.S. allies. I don't know what that means anymore, but ostensibly they are all three are allies. Pakistan for sure, Saudi Arabia for sure, and NATO for sure. And Turkey for sure by virtue of being a member of NATO. We haven't seen the entire agreement, obviously, but that clause that resembles Article 5 of NATO, the collective security, that an attack on one of those three countries would be considered an attack on all three, is very ambiguous and is very dangerous, potentially, because what if Iran attacks Saudi Arabia? Is Turkey and Pakistan then obliged to attack Iran? Of course not. What if Pakistan contends that India attacked it? Is Turkey obliged to then attack India? Obviously not. So this is very strange. When the Saudis make it clear, and I think they will in the next a few weeks, that this does not preclude, or this is not mutually exclusive is a better definition, that this is not mutually exclusive, of defense or non-aggression pacts with Iran. That's when the entire architecture, the entire security architecture of the region changes, and that's when Israel is going to whine that this is anti-Israeli.
0: At least seven people have been killed and several injured in a shooting in Thailand. The attacker killed his grandparents, then five people at a school on the outskirts of Bangkok. He then turned the gun on himself, Imogen Kimber reports.
2: Emotional scenes outside a high school on the outskirts of Bangkok. A shooting killed and injured several people, most of them students. Witnesses say they were confused at first.
3: When we heard the gunshots, we thought it was a shooting outside the school. Then we realized it was inside. The gunshots got louder. Then the shooter ran from one building to the basketball court to another building. Once we saw him, we ran outside the school for safety.
2: Rescue workers arrived while the attacker was still at large. They described the chaos at the scene.
4: We got to the sixth floor and found a male teacher lying on the ground, dead. In another classroom, we found a female teacher and gave her CPR. She had wounds in the chest, both left and right, and she got hit in her right arm. We gave CPR for about 30 minutes and took her to the hospital.
2: Police say the shooter was a student at the school and took his own life. The gun is believed to belong to a family member. Thai gun laws are strict, but the country has the highest rate of gun ownership in Southeast Asia.
5: To carry any weapons in the public is already illegal in our country. But in this case, there were many other factors to cause this incident. So we have to wait until the investigations have been complete.
2: A similar incident took place in southern Thailand in February when a teacher was killed. And 4 years ago, 36 people were killed, most of them children, in an attack at a childcare centre in the northeast. Imogen Kimber, Al Jazeera.
0: Israeli forces have withdrawn from the Kalandia refugee camp in the occupied West Bank after a two-day military operation. Palestinians say soldiers went door to door, interrogated residents, and have detained at least 70 people. They also blocked roads, converted homes to military barracks, and imposed a curfew. Palestinian Red Crescent says its teams treated 48 injured people, 35 of whom were severely beaten. The Israeli army has increased the frequency and intensity of its raids in recent weeks. Nidi Ibrahim has more now from Kalandia in the occupied West Bank.
6: You might be able to hear the sound of shattered glass that is still here. The Israeli forces who have raided the refugee camp, they detonated an explosive nearby that had led to severe damage in the house. And Palestinians who are here say that they've been threatened by the

0: Israeli soldiers. That's why they can't speak, they can't talk about the intimidation and about the fear they felt throughout the two-day Israeli raid, told the Qalandia refugee camp.
1: People here tell us every house, every family has a difficult story that they've experienced during this Israeli raid. They say that they've been intimidated, that they've been assaulted, and that the Israeli forces have also detained people in large numbers, interrogated them, as well as arresting women and children. The total of those who have been subjected to arrest and detention exceeds 70 people, according to local sources, and 51 have been injured by the Israeli forces. The majority of them have witnessed severe assaults by the Israeli forces. This woman, who doesn't want to be identified, says her children, her neighbors, her family members are all scared because of what they witnessed.
2: My daughter's nose started bleeding. She's 30 years old. And my son, who's 21, froze. I feared he'd have a stroke. They raided my brother's house and pointed a gun to his head. They demanded, "Where is your weapon? Pull it out or we'll blow your head off."
1: One word we've been hearing a lot from people here is Alhamdulillah, As-salami. Everyone is congratulating other people for surviving this Israeli assault. They're saying that while the Israeli forces have withdrawn, they can come back any moment. And that's why we're seeing many of them trying to get groceries, trying to save up, because they don't know when the next raid will happen. And at the back of their minds, they have the images that they've seen from Jenin, Tul Karim, Nur Shams refugee camps, who have been forcibly displaced by the Israeli forces in early 2025, and they fear that they could be next. This is the nature of the intimidation that the Israeli forces want to inflict on people. Not only that, settlers have been also causing damages to properties, intimidating Palestinians. And also the Israeli forces have raided Turmus Aya, a village very close to where we are, very near to Nablus, and they've assaulted an 80-year-old man by throwing a stun grenade near where he was. This man is an American Palestinian. He only came here 2 weeks ago to try and spend the summertime with his family members, only to be witnessing the severity of life under Israeli military occupation. Nida Ibrahim, Al Jazeera, occupied West Bank, Palestine.
3: Clean drinking water is becoming increasingly scarce in Gaza as years of war, have severely damaged the strip's infrastructure. The UN says people should have access to at least 15 liters per day. But in Gaza, access is as low as 3 liters a day. Doctors Without Borders warns that sanitation systems have effectively collapsed. It says 1 in 4 people in Gaza has health issues linked to water shortages and poor sanitation. And the UN says water deprivation is the result of policies and actions by Israel. These include bombing distribution networks and desalination systems. Hani Mahmoud reports now from Gaza City.
4: Every day begins with the same search, not for food, but for water. For hundreds of thousands of Palestinians, finding enough water to drink, cook, and wash has become a daily challenge. Months of war have severely damaged Gaza water networks, pumping stations, and sewage systems, forcing many families to rely on untreated groundwater. But people told us even the officially treated water supply from the Mikarot pipeline in Israel can cause issues.
5: Water is not only scarce, but the water supplied by charitable organizations, such as the Mekoro Supply, often has an unpleasant taste and causes stomach pain after drinking it. When I leave the water in a bucket overnight, sediment settles at the bottom. My sister is a kidney patient, and contaminated water puts her health at serious risk.
4: Doctors are saying they're treating increased number of patients with illness linked to water contamination, and the children are among the hardest hit. This health crisis begins beneath the ground, and the damaged facilities are increasingly determining whether people stay safe. A recent assessment by Gaza Water and Health Authorities found that many municipal wells contain dangerously high level of salt, while others fail to meet the drinking water standard. Laboratory tests by the Palestinian Water Authority, the Ministry of Health, and the municipal water departments found widespread contamination, leaving only a limited number of wells safe without a treatment.
6: The rise in water salinity is mainly due to the lack of replacement parts, which has reduced the plant's efficiency, and the continued over-extraction of groundwater. In Deir al-Balah, total dissolved solids have doubled.
7: More than half of Gaza's wells are not chlorinated because essential materials haven't been entering the territory. So much of the water remains untreated, increasing the risk of disease outbreaks. Several wells have been closed because of severe contamination, including high levels of chloroform.
4: For families here, every bucket of water comes with uncertainty. It may sustain life or carry disease. Doctors say restoring clean water is now as urgent as delivering food and medicine, warning that health consequences could last long after the fighting ends. Hani Mahmoud, Al Jazeera, from Gaza City, Palestine.
3: All right, still ahead here on Al Jazeera. Colombia's incoming president is already shaking up political norms before he's even been sworn in. And soaring temperatures across Europe spell misery for many countries. Power supplies are taking a hit and farms are drying up.
8: In its exploration of how and why societies descend into genocide, Al Jazeera Untangles concludes with the ongoing horrors in Palestine.
9: As an Israeli, we know that Amalek means kill everyone.
10: We really have to get out of our comfort zones and try and understand more about the other.
8: Gaza, a genocide unfolding on Al Jazeera.

0: You're watching Al Jazeera. A reminder of our top stories this hour. Saudi Arabia, Turkey, and Pakistan have signed a joint defense agreement designed to strengthen security and deter aggression. It comes as tensions are already running high in the region over the Iran war and attacks by Yemen's Houthis on Saudi Arabia. Israeli forces have withdrawn from the Qalandia refugee camp in the occupied West Bank after a two-day military operation. Palestinians say soldiers went door-to-door, interrogated residents, and detained at least 70 people. At least 7 people have been killed and 23 others injured in a school shooting in Thailand. The gunman then shot himself. The incident happened north of the capital, Bangkok. The Yemeni army has shot down multiple drones launched by the Iran-affiliated Ansarullah Houthis. That's according to state media. Fighting between the rebel group and the UN-recognized government has intensified in recent weeks. The attacks targeted the cities of Marib and Hadramaut. At least 2 people have been killed and several injured. Local media have also reported an attack in the port city of Hodeidah. The strikes come a day after the Houthis said they killed at least 45 soldiers in attacks on 2 military camps. The rebels say they used ballistic missiles and drones to target the sites in the central and eastern provinces. Now, earlier, a Houthi attack on Saudi Arabia's Najran region injured at least 11 people. The Saudi-led military coalition that backs Yemen's internationally recognized government has accused the rebels of indiscriminately shelling civilian areas. 7 Saudis are among the wounded there. Yusuf Mowry has more details now from Sana'a.
1: The Ansarullah Houthis, according to reports, have launched at least 12 missile strikes targeting both the eastern provinces of Hadramaut and the province of Marib. These are 2 of the Yemeni government's main strongholds that have come under attack over the past couple of days by the Yemeni group. And according to Ansarullah Houthi officials, these missile strikes and drone strikes are going to continue against who they called Saudi allies or Saudi proxies over Yemeni land. This is the accusation that's being directed towards the internationally recognized Yemeni government. According to their latest statements, they believe that they are coordinating with Saudi Arabia for a potential military ground offensive against Ansarullah Houthi positions. Of course, the Yemeni government has also issued out a couple of statements saying that the only way this conflict is going to end is if the Ansarullah Sana'a government, until they relinquish their power and their grip of control in the areas that are currently under their control, which is most of the Yemeni provinces. Most of the Yemeni provinces are under the Ansarullah Houthis' control, and the internationally recognized Yemeni government, they want to leverage Saudi support to try to topple them from power.
0: Well, the U.S. Senate is expected to confirm President Donald Trump's pick to lead the Justice Department. That's after a Republican senator from Louisiana said he would back Todd Blanche as Attorney General. His path to confirmation has been complicated by opposition from 2 other Republican senators and controversy over a legal deal that shields the president and his family from tax investigations. So many questions. All right. Patty Culhane is live with us from Capitol Hill to answer them. So, Patty, first off, why has Todd Blanche had such a hard time getting the support that he needs to get this job, especially considering, I mean, correct me if I'm wrong, but he's been doing the job already as acting attorney general since April.
2: He has been doing the job, and because of a different provision within the law that I won't get into, he could actually continue on as acting attorney general. But as Senator Bill Cassidy said on the floor, he wouldn't have as much authority or as much weight behind his orders if he wasn't Senate confirmed. So why is he so controversial? Well, partly because of the deal you just mentioned that would have shielded the Trump family from IRS audits. But another provision, more importantly, in that deal would have created what they called a victim fund, $1.8 billion that the Trump administration said they were going to use to pay out people who potentially were victimized by the Biden Justice Department. That could have seen January 6th rioters getting paid because they were arrested, charged, convicted, and many sent to prison. So Blanche was spearheaded that effort. So he told senators, he issued an order saying that that's going to go away now. Democrats say it's an order he issued now. He can simply order a different one when he's in office, which is one of their big concerns. The other big concern is Jeffrey Epstein files. He was in charge of releasing those. And you remember there was a very controversial rollout, there was a delay, and then he did release the documents. Many of them were severely redacted. Many of the names were not of victims, and there are a lot of missing pages. So he's got a lot of blame for that. The Epstein survivors have been on the Hill trying to get this nomination killed. It appears they didn't, but the vote hasn't happened yet.
0: All right, so Patty, it is looking, though, like he'll be confirmed. And I wonder, assuming that happens, what direction is he likely to take the Justice Department in now that he has, as you said, this sort of greater authority?
2: I think we can expect more of the same. He has been really following exactly President Donald Trump's orders. Now, in the past, attorney generals made it very clear they didn't work for the president. They were the people's biggest attorney, highest ranking attorney. But this is a Justice Department in Trump's second term that is really focused on going after the president's perceived enemies, James Comey, the former FBI director, for one example. And it is expected that Todd Blanche will continue. Now, it's important to point out that most of those cases, if not all, have been thrown out by judges or criticized by judges. Some are proceeding, but we expect that the weaponization of the Justice Department will continue going after people the president feels have targeted him or have been disloyal to him.
0: All right, Al Jazeera's Patty Culhane reporting live for us at the Rotunda on Capitol Hill. Patty, thank you. Now, still in Washington, there has been a setback for the U.S. president after an appeals court ordered construction to be stopped on the new White House ballroom. The $400 million project is being built on the site of the demolished East Wing. The court says it cannot go ahead without congressional approval. All right, Mike Hanna is live for us from the White House following that. So, Mike, this has already been a pretty long legal battle. Now it looks like it's going to get even longer.
3: Yes, indeed. Well, the National Trust for Historic Preservation first brought the action a week after President Trump had demolished the East Wing of the White House behind me here. In April, a D.C. judge ruled that construction must stop apart from construction below ground. However, he suspended that order

0: pending a decision by the full appeals court in DC. Now that appeals court has ruled that indeed construction must stop and that construction underground, which President's lawyers claim is for his security, may go ahead. The court has also given the Trump administration 2 weeks to file an urgent interdict with the Supreme Court. So this is something that could be over very soon after, as you said, these lengthy weeks of legal argument. But essential to this case is the justices ruling on the powers of the president. There's been a lot of cases about this, but this one is very clear. The justices said that it is Congress that controls the structure of the White House, not the president, and therefore Congress has to give approval for the renovations that the president wishes to make. But it also makes very clear that the president can take decisions about his security, hence the court saying that the underground construction, which President Trump's lawyers contend is for his security, can continue, but that the construction above ground must stop. What happens to the East Wing? Does it get rebuilt? Still, should the Supreme Court uphold this? All of this is in the future.
1: All right, Mike Hanna there from the North Lawn of the White House. Mike, thank you. Well, Colombia's next president, Abelardo de las Prieja, will be sworn in later on Friday. An admirer of Donald Trump, he narrowly won on a right-wing platform, promising tough action against crime and a sharp break from 4 years of progressive government. The president-elect joins a growing list of right-wing leaders in Latin America. And as Alessandro Rampietti reports from Barranquilla in northern Colombia, he's already breaking with tradition by moving parts of the presidency outside of the capital.
2: Colombia's new president loves to put on a show. Abelardo de la Espriella, who calls himself the Tiger, narrowly won Colombia's closest presidential elections with a campaign centered on social media, AI-generated videos, and political spectacles. A Colombian-American lawyer, he made a fortune defending paramilitary leaders, drug traffickers, and money launderers before reinventing himself as a far-right law and order candidate, promising an iron fist against crime, a smaller state, and closer ties with Donald Trump's administration. His campaign strategist has worked for 2 decades to build De La Espriella's brand, one he says that is centered on stirring up people's emotions.
3: What we did was listen to the people. Colombia had been dominated by a political class that controlled absolutely everything in the country and present a completely different alternative. A modern 21st century break to a new electorate that the old political establishment never saw coming.
4: De la Espriella says he wants to reinvent the presidency itself. Instead of governing from Bogota, he says he will rule mostly from here, the coastal city of Barranquilla, which he has designated as an alternate capital of Colombia and where most of his closest political allies are based.
2: He's transforming a military complex into a White House-inspired presidential palace, while converting the city's former customs house into a presidential office.
4: He'll also become the first president in Colombia's Republican history to be sworn in outside of Bogotá. He says it's a way to bring the government closer to neglected regions, but his critics say it's another challenge to Colombia's political traditions and constitutional norms.
5: When Donald Trump won in the United States, many analysts said that in the end he'd be tamed, that he'd end up being more or less the same as we'd seen before with the traditional Republican and Democratic establishment. They were wrong. The same applies to De La Espriella. He's not going to be tamed. He'll try to carry out everything he promised, even proposals that undermine democratic institutions. But Colombia's institutions have been tested before and will resist.
2: De La Espriella wants to reshape the presidency in the country. But with a fragmented Congress and a strong opposition already calling for civil disobedience, delivering on his promises may prove far harder than putting on political stunts. Alessandro Rampietti, Al Jazeera, Barranquilla.
1: Well, drought across Europe is causing water levels to plummet in many countries. In Poland, coal-fired power plants have had to cut capacity as supply of water, crucial for cooling, has dipped. Low water levels are interrupting shipping in Germany.

0: and concerns are growing about the impact on farming and the continent's food supply. Rebecca Collard reports now from Berlin.
1: Germany's Rhine, receding water and dry banks. At the town of Kaub, the river is at its lowest on record. The river is an important inland transport route with ships carrying fuel, steel, and grain. The transport minister says climate change is having a serious impact on Germany's rivers.
2: Where ships would normally be carrying thousands of tons of cargo, sandbanks are now exposed. But ships can only carry a fraction of their usual cargo, if they can sail at all. We're currently facing a particularly challenging situation with its extremely low water levels, a real challenge for our economy and our supply chains.
1: And away from the riverbanks, the dry conditions are causing other concerns.
3: Extreme heat, dry conditions, and low water levels are affecting more than just industry here. Farmers say the conditions are affecting their crops, and that could mean smaller yields and higher food prices here, including on the German staple, the potato.
1: And also for grains like corn.
4: Here you can see the corn plants that have been directly damaged by drought and what they look like this year. You can also clearly see that there are no ears at all. The plants tried to form ears, but because of the lack of water, they were unable to. And if you look through the field, not a single plant has an ear.
1: Farmers say these parched fields are a sign of what's likely to become a dangerous pattern that could threaten food supply.
4: The fact that we virtually had no rain in our region for 2 months was catastrophic, especially for grain. We have recorded some of the worst grain yields since records began.
1: It's hard to find optimism here. Europe is the world's fastest warming continent, and next year is likely to bring more extreme heat and drought. Rebecca Collard, Al Jazeera, Berlin.
0: All right, my colleague Maleen Saeed is going to pick up with more news in less than 30 minutes from now. Al Jazeera Untangles, though, is next. See ya.

0: In 1948, the international community adopted the Genocide Convention. Article 2 of the convention defines genocide as, quote, acts committed with the intent to destroy, in whole or in part, a national, ethnical, racial, or religious group. These acts include killing members of the group, imposing conditions intended to bring about its destruction, and preventing births. States that signed the convention also agreed to prevent genocide, not only to prosecute it after it happens. So, is Israel committing a genocide in Gaza? On December 29th, 2023, South Africa put that question to the world's highest court. Within a month, the court found it plausible and ordered Israel to prevent genocidal acts. The orders were issued, but the war continued. Then, September 16th, 2025, the UN's own Commission of Inquiry delivered its verdict. Israel has committed genocide in Gaza, based on statements made by its own leaders. And the court's final judgment? Still years away.
1: Today, we witness in real time how the promise of never again is broken and tested in the eyes of the world.
0: While the legal process continues, despite a supposed ceasefire, the killing and destruction in Gaza goes on. And at every stage, the machinery of killing outran the machinery of law. Genocide is not a moment of madness. It is a pattern built in stages. It can develop over time through discrimination, restricted resources, dehumanization, and extermination.
2: Depriving people of the means of survival, if it's deliberate and it's targeted against a particular category of people, that's a technology of genocide for sure. There's no question about that.
0: In previous genocides, the system that enabled mass violence was often set up before the killing began.
3: Genocide is an interesting and unique phenomena in a sense that it really pushes, I think, the boundaries of humanity, of what it means to be human and the ability to

0: honesty from everything he told.
1: If Gaza follows that pattern exactly, what happens when the final stage is handed to technology, a machinery built to kill faster than any conscience can keep up with?
2: قبل كنت عايشة مع أهلي، أهلي كانوا حواليا، أنا ما كان بفصلني تقريبا عنهم ما يقارب متر. فعلى عكس اليوم، اليوم أنا أهلي مش موجودين معي، أهلي راحوا على عالم آخر. أنا فقدت في الحرب أمي وأخويا وأختي الوحيدة وبنتي يعني. فالحرب كتير كتير أخذت منا وغيرت حالنا.
3: بنات يا أولاد، بنات.
1: By February 2026. Over 75,000 Palestinians had been killed since October 7th, 2023. Genocide is not new. What is new is the means to help carry it out.

0: The Gaza Strip is a narrow coastal territory on the eastern Mediterranean. 365 square kilometers, bordered by Israel, Egypt, and the sea. It's one of the most densely populated places on Earth. But that density is the product of displacement. Most of Gaza's population are refugees, or the descendants of refugees, displaced during the 1948 war surrounding the creation of Israel, and never allowed to return. A people confined to a strip of land, generation after generation, and held there. For those born inside that confinement, it was the only home they had ever known.
1: كان كل شيء شيء كل شيء موفر إنا من غاز من أكل من مستلزمات يعني الحياة أقل مقومات للحياة.
0: But daily life was shaped by a system of control.
2: It's us or them, right? The only way to keep Israelis safe is to keep the Palestinians basically under military control, under oppression.
0: Gaza has been under Israeli military occupation since the 1967 Arab-Israeli War.
3: I think genocide happens when those in power decide that a group no longer belongs where they are and no longer is deserving of any kind of recognition of rights, no longer deserving of any kind of moral obligation.
0: Israel withdrew its ground forces in 2005 and dismantled its 21 settlements within Gaza. But kept control of the borders, airspace, and sea, which is why the UN and the ICJ's 2024 advisory opinion to this day still consider Gaza illegally occupied. It was under these conditions that Hamas, in 2006, won Palestinian parliamentary elections over the once dominant Fatah party and consolidated its control of Gaza. In response, Israel imposed a sweeping blockade on Gaza, while Egypt restricted the Rafah crossing, restricting the movement of people as well as of goods and essential resources. By 2023, youth unemployment stood near 60%, and two-thirds of the population were food insecure. This was the condition of Gaza on the 6th of October, 2023.
1: أنا بستة أكتوبر كنت حامل بنتي بسام. طبعاً كنت حامل بالشهر الثامن. كان في يوم

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3: On the 7th of October 2023, Hamas and other Palestinian armed groups launched an attack into southern Israel. Around 1,100 people were killed and roughly 252 taken captive. 2 days later, Defense Minister Yoav Gallant announced a complete siege.
4: In Khashmal, in Mazon, in Maim, in Delik.
5: I think the thing to look for is how people are described. Are they described as animals? Are they described as people who have no place in the place where they are? That, I think, is a real warning sign.
4: הכל סגור. אנחנו נלחמים בחיות אדם ואנחנו נוהגים בהתאם.
6: The conditions that enable Israel to start a genocide on October 2023 were there and building up for decades, right? And I'm talking about the dehumanization, the impunity for hurting Palestinians, the total separation between Jews and Palestinians, and the fact that Palestinians are being marked as an enemy, as a threat. And that was always like that.
0: في اليوم هذا تقريبا كان إلي ما يقارب 6 شهور ساكنة ببيت جديد ولسه بنأسس فيه وبنعفش فيه طبعا. أول يوم يعني وكان ابني عنده أول امتحان شهر ببداية الفصل السنة الدراسية. كان ابني هيتسهل على مدرسته وفتح الباب ودي يطلع له هو أول صاروخ تقريبا، يعني صوت الصواريخ والاستهدافات يعني بدت من الساعة 6:30 إلى 5، يعني 6:25 دقيقة. هاي اللحظة تغير كل إشي.
3: Three weeks later, on the 28th of October, as the ground invasion began, Prime Minister Benjamin Netanyahu invoked the biblical story of Amalek in a message to Israeli soldiers.
7: Zachor et asher asa lecha ma'amalek nitztavenu. Anu zochrim v'anu nilchamim.
6: As an Israeli, this word, Amalek, is a dog whistle. We learned about it in school. We know that Amalek means kill everyone. Leave no one behind, not a woman, not a child, no one.
3: This statement was reported by Israeli networks, shared on social media thousands of times, and later resurfaced among Israeli troops in Gaza,

0: And it kind of structures the narrative going forward and becomes normalized, that people, you know, their understanding of this war is a war of self-defense.
1: Dehumanization works by replacing the image of a person with the image of a threat. Once that replacement is complete and the target group is no longer seen as individuals with lives and families, but as a category of danger, several things become possible that were not possible before. By February 2026, Gaza's Ministry of Health had recorded more than 75,000 Palestinians killed and 171,686 injured.
0: We have also the destruction of buildings, the destruction of libraries, the destruction of hospitals, and the destruction of universities and schools.
1: More than 1.2 million people were left homeless. By late 2025, UNISAT's satellite analysis estimated that more than 80% of all structures in Gaza had been damaged or destroyed, making most parts of Gaza uninhabitable. The UN estimated it would take years simply to clear the rubble before reconstruction could begin. Destruction on that scale does not happen by accident.

0: It requires a method, a logic, a machinery capable of turning an entire society into a field of targets.
1: ما كنت متوقع انه الحرب تماد يعني لما اهلي تواصلوا معي حكيت لهم ان شاء الله يعني كبيرها كم ساعه وبتخلص كبيرها كم يوم فما توقعنا انه في اليوم الثاني للحرب يعني ما مضى 24 ساعه الاشي يزيد يعني بهذا الحد.
0: In Gaza, the AI systems used by Israelis had a name, or rather several. The first AI-based system is called the Gospel, Habsora in Hebrew. Its function? Identifying structural targets, buildings, infrastructure, equipment. In previous conflicts, human intelligence analysts might build a case over months of work. The Gospel produced 100 targets a day. The purpose of this system was not accuracy, it was volume. It existed to remove the one thing that had always slowed the killing, the limit of how many targets human beings could bring themselves to make.
2: AI was used to generate target lists, and I've not seen that before in any other mass atrocity case.
0: The second system was called Lavender and operated on human beings rather than buildings. It scanned an entire population and looked for resemblance, patterns of movement, contact, behavior, and turned each person into a score. Not what a person had done, what a person looked like to a machine. The human check that remained lasted as little as 20 seconds, long enough, sources said, to confirm only that the target was a man.
3: There's one thing to kill a person that you see his face in front of your eyes. It's another thing to kill a person that you see on the screen, which is probably easier. And it's probably a step forward to kill a person who is a number, who is not even a person anymore. He's a statistic. He's something that the machine created.
0: And once the machine had chosen the person, a third system chose the moment. It was called Where is Daddy? And it waited. It tracked a flagged person and signaled the strike when he went home. The system was deliberately used to help strike when targets were in family homes, where civilians and children were present.
2: Generally, the technologies that are used are the ones that are available to the states that decide that they want to commit violence.
0: During one Israeli air attack, Sondos and her family, including her daughter Habiba, were home.
1: لقينا كل شيء حوالينا تحول لظلام باللحظة هاي أنا حكيت إنه إحنا انقصفنا فجأة لقيت حالي أنا تحت الردم فجأة كل إشي عندي أسود يعني زي ليل ما كنت حاسة إنه متصوبة إلا وأنا تحت الردم برضو ضوء أحمر وصوت 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
0: Habiba was 3 years old. She was one of more than 20,000 Palestinian children killed in 2 years of war. Roughly a third of all the dead. A United Nations Commission of Inquiry examined those deaths. It found that Israeli forces continued using heavy munitions in densely populated areas as the child death toll rose, and concluded that the scale of the killings could not have been accidental. The deliberate killing of children, the commission found, was itself evidence of an intent to destroy the group. The same commission had already named the crime,

0: genocide. She had been unconscious for all of it. While she was under, the same doctors who pulled her from the rubble had delivered the baby she was carrying, alive, by C-section. In the hours she lost Habiba, another child was born. In its case at the International Court of Justice, South Africa is arguing that Israel's conduct meets the hardest threshold in international law to prove genocidal intent. And South Africa did not stand alone. A growing list of states, human rights organizations, and genocide scholars across continents have joined the case, signaling that genocide in Gaza was not one nation's accusation against another. It was a question the world was obligated to answer. And the courts were not the only ones to reach that word.
1: Israel's conduct has been deliberately calculated to cause widespread hunger.
0: One of Israel's largest human rights organizations, B'Tselem, became one of the first major Israeli human rights organizations to conclude that its own government was committing genocide in Gaza.
2: So I am an Israeli. I am a human rights activist and human rights defender. I would say two things. First, it's probably, in a way, the easiest and the hardest thing to do to describe what my country is doing as genocide. The easiest because it is so clear that that's what we need to do. And the hardest because it says something harsh about also who I am and who we are as a society.
0: Independent bodies with different methods and no shared agenda examined the same evidence and arrived at the same conclusion. The International Criminal Court issued arrest warrants for Israel's prime minister and its defense minister. Among the charges, using starvation as a weapon of war. And then, nothing happened.
3: My administration has reviewed every avenue available under applicable law to determine whether New York City could execute the International Criminal Court's arrest warrant if Benjamin Netanyahu came here. It is clear that we do not have the independent legal authority to enforce this warrant.
0: The warrants did not produce arrests. Every institution built to answer the question had answered it.
4: Against.
0: And every power capable of acting on the answer declined. The mass killing of civilians, including children, each documented and examined through the language of international law.
2: The Western world and how it is complicit with Israel conduct in Gaza, I don't think it's not a question of opinion. It's a fact. They are complicit. They are complicit with sending weapons, with enabling this kind of, or normalizing this kind of violence, with impunity that is given.
0: This is the present tense of Gaza, a genocide named by the world's own institutions and stopped by none of them. Nearly 2 million people living in tents and rubble, who are the subject of legal proceedings that may or may not produce justice in years or decades. But for many, no court ruling will return what was taken.
5: يعني ك انا كاصابه يعني اخذت مني كثير يعني وحرمتني يعني مثلا من اشياء كثير يعني ممكن ان كثير ناس يعني بيعزوا عليا فالشيء هذا ما في شيء بيقدر يرجعهم ولا يعوض مكانهم احنا عايشين على بقايا من الذكريات على صور لهم بتحاول تقوينا وانه نعيش في هالحياه نستمر شويه

0: I think the label genocide sometimes can get in the way of having a frank discussion about what's going on and what you can do about what's going on. And in the Gaza case, the label genocide really became a litmus test for where you stood on this case.
1: The systems were new. The pattern was not. Technology only changed how fast the column could be built. Discrimination, lack of resources, dehumanization, extermination. Each one documented, each one named by the courts, the scholars, and the law itself. Never again was a promise about intent, that no one would again build the machinery of a people's erasure and call it security. But the machinery was built. The promise was tested, and the world watched it happen in real time.
2: We really have to get out of our comfort zones and try and understand more about the other, and understand more about the need to be human. And I think, you know, maybe the last thing is that Gaza does teach us to be human. We should take that away and you know, keep hopeful.
3: هي الحرب فعليا احنا بغزة برضو ما خلصت اعلاميا يمكن فقط خل... يعني حكوا انتهت الحرب لكن الحرب في غزة لستها شغالة كل يوم في استهدافات كل يوم في اصوات قصف كل يوم في صواريخ كل يوم في شهداء كل يوم في جرحى كل يوم في امهات بتودع اولادها يعني الاشي انا بحكي للعالم وبناشد العالم انه فعليا يتم وقف الحرب.
1: Al Jazeera contacted the government of Israel and asked it to respond to allegations made in this film. But they did not reply.

0: The latest news.
1: The Israeli army withdrew. The Lebanese army deployed. Now it has to prevent Hezbollah's return.
0: With detailed coverage.
2: There are a lot of points of contention, a lot of controversies that need to be settled down either with diplomacy or another round of escalation.
0: From the heart of the story.
3: The war has transformed the identity of an entire workforce, forcing thousands of people to redefine what work, dignity, and survival now mean.
4: On Counting the Cost, the race to build humanoid robots is on. China now makes them for a fraction of the cost of its competitors. The U.S. is trying to catch up and slow Beijing's advances in artificial intelligence. But can Washington still contain China's technological rise? Counting the Cost on Al Jazeera.
5: In what ways does this war on Iran reflect a belief in the concept of the Greater Israel?
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7: The international order is breaking down at a dramatic pace. In this series, I speak to world leaders and leading strategic thinkers about what comes next.
8: For 75 years, the United States has had an alliance with Israel, and in many cases, it was an unquestioned alliance. To shift American policy, it's sort of shifting a Titanic.
9: America, Israel, and the limits of power. Episode 1 of A Changing World on Al Jazeera.
10: In Madagascar, most families can't afford the cost of tuition, transport, and living expenses.
11: Factories like this could use better machines, but those machines will replace workers, and that also means jobs will be lost. Hundreds of people are missing, and the search is being made all the more difficult as the rain continues.
12: Just been a gang shootout that happened minutes ago. We've been told not to go any closer because it's not safe.

0: I'm Aline Saeed. This is Al Jazeera live from Doha. Coming up on the program, an attack on one means an attack on all. Saudi Arabia, Turkey and Pakistan sign a major defense deal. Seven people are killed and more than 20 injured after a teenage student opened fire at a school near Bangkok.
1: They say that they've been intimidated, that they've been assaulted, and that the Israeli forces have also detained people in large numbers.
0: Inside the occupied West Bank, we look at what a two-day Israeli assault has left behind in the town of Qalandia. And an appeals court says construction on the U.S. president's new White House ballroom must stop. Saudi Arabia, Turkey and Pakistan have signed a defense agreement designed to strengthen their security and deter aggression. It's a major deal that could reshape regional military cooperation. It was signed by the Crown Prince Mohammed bin Salman, President Recep Tayyip Erdogan and Prime Minister Shehbaz Sharif in Mecca. Now, the deal comes during high tension over the U.S.-Iran war, as well as frequent attacks by Yemen's Ansarullah Houthis on Saudi Arabia. Well, the three countries say the agreement is a commitment to strengthening their collective security while also achieving peace and stability in the region. The deal aims to enhance joint deterrence against any aggression. And it stipulates that any armed attack on any of the three countries is considered an attack on all three. Al Jazeera's Osama bin Javed has more now on what this deal actually means.
2: Essentially, this is not an agreement targeted against any country. So allaying all of those fears that other countries might have in the region, if you're looking at it from the Israeli prism or the Iranian prism, Sunni countries coming together might raise some red flags from the Israeli perspective. Any Muslim coherent strategy towards the state of Israel, especially from three countries who've identified Israel as the main threat for regional security, would be considered a red flag. So I think the Saudis and the Turks are essentially putting it out there that this is not directed against any one country. This is a security pact. This has come out of necessity. It's historic. It's these three large Muslim nations, powerhouses of their own ranking, coming together. The Saudis bringing the wealth that they have in terms of their energy security. The Pakistanis, obviously the only Muslim country which has a nuclear weapon, a battle-hardened military, the munitions that it supplies. And the Turks, the second largest military in the NATO alliance, with all of its military industrial complex and everything that they're building, from drones to submarines to ships, coming together at a stage where this region is fraught with stress, and alliances that had been here for decades are being remade.
0: Alex Al-Faraz Shears is a military and defense analyst. He says the deal is a blow to Israel's hopes to broaden its relations in the region through the Abraham Accords.
3: I think this is a form of signaling from these three countries to suggest to the rest of the region, to the rest of the world, that these Sunni-majority countries are in alignment, they're in strategic alignment, they understand the threat landscape in the region, but also beyond the region, and they're looking to coordinate more closely with each other with regards to the current threats that they face, but also with regards to emerging threats, because this is a long way away from a credible deterrence alliance. Of course, you need things like the capabilities. What are the capabilities that are going to be deployed as part of this deterrence posture? I think the Israelis have really made a concerted effort to try and get other countries in the region to join the Abraham Accords, because obviously from the Israeli standpoint, it is also seeking to reorder the regional balance of power in its favor, and it has its own hegemonic aspirations in the region. So this comes as a big blow, I think, to Israeli ambitions to broaden the Abraham Accords. And of course, for the Turks, this is a clear victory, if you like. It enables them to project power, to demonstrate to the Israelis that actually there is greater unity between the countries that Israel wants to join the Abraham Accords, most notably in this context, Saudi Arabia, and Turkey. And so there is that element to it. There is that sort of diplomatic win for the Turks in this context. But I think the Israelis now, this puts a serious dent in their hopes of broadening the Abraham Accords. And of course, simultaneously, it strengthens the Sunni majority countries' security cooperation as well.
0: Well, on the same day that defense pact was signed, Yemen's army shot down multiple drones launched by the Iran-affiliated Ansarullah Houthis. That's according to state media. Now, fighting between the rebel group and the UN-recognized government has intensified in recent weeks. The attacks targeted the cities of Mareb and Hadramut. At least two people have been killed and several injured. Local media have also reported an attack in the port city of Hodeidah. Well, the strikes come a day after the Houthis said they killed at least 45 soldiers in attacks on two military camps. The rebels say they used ballistic missiles and drones to target the sites in the central and eastern provinces. Well, earlier, a Houthi attack on Saudi Arabia's Najran region injured at least 11 people. The Saudi-led military coalition that backs Yemen's internationally recognized government has accused the rebels of indiscriminately shelling civilian areas. Seven Saudis are among the wounded. Yusuf Mowry has been following the story for us from Sana'a.
4: The Ansarullah Houthis, according to reports, have launched at least 12 missile strikes targeting both the eastern provinces of Hadramaut and the province of Mareb. These are two of the Yemeni government's main strongholds that have come under attack over the past couple of days by the Yemeni group. And according to Ansarullah Houthi officials, these missile strikes and drone strikes are going to continue against who they called Saudi allies or Saudi proxies over Yemeni land. This is the accusation that's being directed towards the internationally recognized Yemeni government. According to their latest statements, they believe that they are coordinating with Saudi Arabia for a potential military ground offensive against Ansarullah Houthi positions. Of course, the Yemeni government has also issued out a couple of statements saying that the only way this conflict is going to end is if the Ansarullah Sana'a government, until they relinquish their power and their grip of control in the areas that are currently under their control, which is most of the Yemeni provinces. Most of the Yemeni provinces are under the Ansarullah Houthis control, and the internationally recognized Yemeni government, they want to leverage Saudi support to try to topple them from power.
0: At least seven people have been killed and several injured in a shooting in Thailand. The attacker killed his grandparents, then five people at a school on the outskirts of Bangkok. He then turned the gun on himself. Imogen Kimber reports.
5: Emotional scenes outside a high school on the outskirts of Bangkok. A shooting killed and injured several people, most of them students. Witnesses say they were confused at first.
6: When we heard the gunshots, we thought it was a shooting outside the school. Then we realized it was inside. The gunshots got louder. Then the shooter ran from one building to the basketball court to another building. Once we saw him, we ran outside the school for safety.
5: Rescue workers arrived while the attacker was still at large. They described the chaos at the scene.
7: We got to the sixth floor and found a male teacher lying on the ground, dead. In another classroom, we found a female teacher and gave her CPR. She had wounds in the chest, both left and right, and she got hit in her right arm. We gave CPR for about 30 minutes and took her to the hospital.
5: Police say the shooter was a student at the school and took his own life. The gun is believed to belong to a family member. Thai gun laws are strict, but the country has the highest rate of gun ownership in Southeast Asia.
8: To carry any weapons in the public is already illegal in our country. But in this case, there were many other factors to cause this incident. So we have to wait until the investigations have been complete.
5: A similar incident took place in southern Thailand in February when a teacher was killed. And 4 years ago, 36 people were killed, most of them children, in an attack at a childcare centre in the northeast. Imogen Kimber, Al Jazeera.
0: Israeli forces have withdrawn from the Qalandia refugee camp in the occupied West Bank after a two-day military operation. Palestinians say soldiers went door-to-door, interrogated residents and detained at least 70 people. They also blocked roads, converted homes to military barracks and imposed a curfew. The Palestinian Red Crescent says its teams treated at least 48 injured people, including many who were severely beaten. The Israeli army has increased the frequency and intensity of its raids in recent weeks. Nida Ibrahim has more now from Qalandia in the occupied West Bank.
9: You might be able to hear the sound of shattered glass that is still here. The Israeli forces who have raided the refugee camp, they detonated an explosive nearby that had led to severe damage in the house. And Palestinians who are here say that they've been threatened by the Israeli soldiers. That's why they can't speak, they can't talk about the intimidation and about the fear they felt throughout the two-day Israeli raid to the Qalandia refugee camp.
1: People here tell us every house, every family has a difficult story that they've experienced during this Israeli raid. They say that they've been intimidated, that they've been assaulted, and that the Israeli forces have also detained people in large numbers, interrogated them, as well as arresting women and children. The total of those who have been subjected to arrest and detention exceeds 70 people, according to local sources, and 51 have been injured by the Israeli forces. The majority of them have witnessed severe assaults by the Israeli forces. This woman, who doesn't want to be identified, says her children, her neighbors, her family members are all scared because of what they witnessed.
10: My daughter's nose started bleeding. She's 30 years old. And my son, who's 21, froze. I feared he'd have a stroke. They raided my brother's house and pointed a gun to his head. They demanded, "Where is your weapon? Pull it out or we'll blow your head off."
1: One word we've been hearing a lot from people here is Alhamdulillah As-Salami. Everyone is congratulating other people for surviving this Israeli assault. They're saying that while the Israeli forces have withdrawn, they can come back any moment. And that's why we're seeing many of them trying to get groceries, trying to save up, because they don't know when the next raid will happen. And at the back of their minds, they have the images that they've seen from Jenin, Tul Karim, Nur Shams refugee camps, who have been forcibly displaced by the Israeli forces in early 2025, and they fear that they could be next. This is the nature of the intimidation that the Israeli forces want to inflict on people. Not only that, settlers have been also causing damages to properties, intimidating Palestinians. And also the Israeli forces have raided Turmus Ayya, a village very close to where we are, very near to Nablus, and they've assaulted an 80-year-old man by throwing a stun grenade near where he was. This man is an American Palestinian. He only came here 2 weeks ago to try and spend the summertime with his family members, only to be witnessing the severity of life under Israeli military occupation. Nida Ibrahim, Al Jazeera, occupied West Bank, Palestine.
0: To Gaza now, where clean drinking water is becoming increasingly scarce. Years of Israeli bombardment have damaged pipelines and desalination plants, forcing people to rely on untreated sources. Doctors are warning that contaminated water is driving a growing public health crisis. Hani Mahmoud reports from Gaza City.
11: Every day begins with the same search, not for food, but for water. For hundreds of thousands of Palestinians, finding enough water to drink, cook, and wash has become a daily challenge. Months of war have severely damaged Gaza water networks, pumping stations, and sewage systems, forcing many families to rely on untreated groundwater. But people told us even the officially treated water supplier from the Mikarot pipeline in Israel can cause issues.
12: Water is not only scarce, but the water supplied by charitable organizations, such as the Mekoro Supply, often has an unpleasant taste and causes stomach pain after drinking it. When I leave the water in a bucket overnight, sediment settles at the bottom. My sister is a kidney patient, and contaminated water puts her health at serious risk.
11: Doctors are saying they're treating an increased number of patients with illness linked to water contamination, and the children are among the hardest hit. This health crisis begins beneath the ground, and the damaged facilities are increasingly determining whether people stay safe.
13: A recent assessment by Gaza Water and Health Authorities found that many municipal wells contain dangerously high level of salt, while others fail to meet the drinking water standard. Laboratory tests by the Palestinian Water Authority, the Ministry of Health, and the municipal water departments found widespread contamination, leaving only a limited number of wells safe without a treatment.
14: The rise in water salinity is mainly due to the lack of replacement parts, which has reduced the plant's efficiency, and the continued overextraction of groundwater. In Deir al-Bala, total dissolved solids have doubled.
15: More than half of Gaza's wells are not chlorinated because essential materials haven't been entering the territory. So much of the water remains untreated, increasing the risk of disease outbreaks. Several wells have been closed because of severe contamination, including high levels of chloroform.
11: For families here, every bucket of water comes with uncertainty. It may sustain life or carry disease. Doctors say restoring clean water is now as urgent as delivering food and medicine, warning that health consequences could last long after the fighting ends. Hani Mahmoud, Al Jazeera, from Gaza City, Palestine.
0: Still ahead on Al Jazeera, soaring temperatures across Europe spell misery for many countries. Power supplies take a hit and farmland dries up.
16: Frank assessments.
17: We've heard the President of the United States say that the U.S. has wiped out the entire Iranian Navy, and yet they attack ships seemingly at will.
16: Critical debate.
18: Would you reserve the same condemnation for a state that is found of committing genocide?
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23: Most of the people here have walked for more than a week to get here. More than 1,000 people living in this settlement, and all of these shelters have sprung up within the last 4 weeks. These are the seedlings that grow on the trees. For them to become fully mature like these, it takes about 10 years. Heavy rains can cause floods to put communities underwater. Drought is devastating for agricultural production,

0: Welcome back. You're watching Al Jazeera. Reminder of our top stories this hour. Saudi Arabia, Turkey and Pakistan have signed a joint defense agreement designed to strengthen security and deter aggression. It comes as tensions are already running high in the region over the Iran war and attacks by Yemen's Ansarullah Houthis on Saudi Arabia. At least 7 people have been killed and 23 others injured in a school shooting in Thailand. The gunman then shot himself. The incident happened north of the capital, Bangkok. Israeli forces have withdrawn from Qalandia refugee camp in the occupied West Bank after a 2-day military operation. Palestinians say soldiers went door to door, interrogated residents and detained at least 70 people. Now, there's been a setback for the U.S. president after an appeals court ordered construction on the new White House ballroom to be stopped. The $400 million project is being built on the site of the demolished East Wing. The court says it cannot go ahead without congressional approval. Let's speak to Mike Hanna, who's live for us at the White House. OK, Mike, so we've already had a reaction from President Trump, and it's no surprise he's unhappy with the court's decision. What exactly has he had to say?
1: Well, unhappy is not too strong a word. He's utterly vituperative and has published a lengthy post on his social media ranting about the judges and the decision that they have taken. He's also argued very strongly that the ballroom itself, which sits above the secure area underneath, is a national security issue. The appeal board had decided that the construction below ground can continue, but that the ballroom itself cannot be considered a national security issue, and it is in the purview of Congress to decide whether or not that ballroom would be.

0: Built, not the convoy of the president. But President Trump has confirmed that there's going to be an immediate appeal to the Supreme Court. The appeal court judges said that they would give a two-week period for this appeal to be made urgently. And in his social posting, President Trump continued and said, "The military and secret police are viewing this horrendous, politically motivated and unlawful ruling as a national security threat to our nation, in that the entire complex is being built for the protection of our country." So President Trump clearly believes that the ballroom, for which the East Wing was demolished, is clearly part of his protection and is also a national security issue.
1: And Mike, so I presume we now have a half-finished construction on the White House South Lawn. How damaging is that going to be for the administration heading into the midterms?
0: Well, all sorts of questions are raised. Is that should the Supreme Court rule in favor of the Heritage Foundation that brought this case, what happens? Is the East Wing rebuilt? There's all massive questions that have to be answered. But yes, should the Supreme Court continue to uphold this decision, then it is going to be a major embarrassment for President Trump if there is a demolished remains or half-built building on the White House when voters go in the midterm elections. Having said that, Republicans have shown that they will put up with all sorts of things from President Trump, as they showed in the last election. Despite a number of impeachments, despite all sorts of accusations against him, President Trump still retained the support of the vast majority of Republicans, as he does to this day. So they are unlikely to be swayed by the half construction site on the White House lawn. However, Democrats, of course, will point to that as part of his constitutional excess. And the most important factor in this is, what do the independents believe? Those who, from election to election, take a decision to vote based on how they see the current political situation or the current abilities of the administration. And that, this ballroom standing unfinished, would be a major factor in the decision that those independents might take.
1: OK, Mike, good to speak to you. Mike Hanna there, live for us at the White House. Now, drought across Europe is causing water levels to plummet in many countries. In Poland, coal-fired power plants have had to cut capacity as rivers are too low to keep them cool. Shipping is being interrupted in Germany, and concerns are growing about the impact on farming and the continent's food supply. Rebecca Collard reports now from Berlin.
2: Germany's Rhine, receding water and dry banks. At the town of Kaub, the river is at its lowest on record. The river is an important inland transport route, with ships carrying fuel, steel and grain. The transport minister says climate change is having a serious impact on Germany's rivers.
3: Where ships would normally be carrying thousands of tons of cargo, sandbanks are now exposed. But ships can only carry a fraction of their usual cargo, if they can sail at all. We're currently facing a particularly challenging situation with its extremely low water levels, a real challenge for our economy and our supply chains.
2: And away from the riverbanks, the dry conditions are causing other concerns.
4: Extreme heat, dry conditions and low water levels are affecting more than just industry here. Farmers say the conditions are affecting their crops, and that could mean smaller yields and higher food prices here, including on the German staple, the potato.
2: And also for grains like corn.
5: Here you can see the corn plants that have been directly damaged by drought and what they look like this year. You can also clearly see that there are no ears at all. The plants tried to form ears, but because of the lack of water, they were unable to. And if you look through the field, not a single plant has an ear.
2: Farmers say these parched fields are a sign of what's likely to become a dangerous pattern that could threaten food supply.
5: The fact that we virtually had no rain in our region for 2 months was catastrophic, especially for grain. We have recorded some of the worst grain yields since records began.
2: It's hard to find optimism here. Europe is the world's fastest warming continent, and next year is likely to bring more extreme heat and drought. Rebecca Collard, Al Jazeera, Berlin.
1: Colombia's next president, Abdalado Despria, will be sworn in on Friday. An admirer of Donald Trump, he narrowly won on a right-wing platform, promising

0: tough action against crime and a sharp break from 4 years of progressive government. The president-elect joins a growing list of right-wing leaders in Latin America. And as Alessandro Rampietti reports from Barranquilla in northern Colombia, he's already breaking with tradition by moving parts of the presidency outside of the capital.
1: Colombia's new president loves to put on a show. Abelardo de la Espriella, who calls himself the Tiger, narrowly won Colombia's closest presidential elections, with a campaign centered on social media, AI-generated videos, and political spectacles. A Colombian-American lawyer, he made a fortune defending paramilitary leaders, drug traffickers, and money launderers, before reinventing himself as a far-right law and order candidate, promising an iron fist against crime, a smaller state, and closer ties with Donald Trump's administration. His campaign strategist has worked for 2 decades to build De La Espriella's brand, one he says that is centered on stirring up people's emotions.
2: What we did was listen to the people. Colombia had been dominated by a political class that controlled absolutely everything in the country and present a completely different alternative, a modern 21st century break to a new electorate that the old political establishment never saw coming.
3: De La Espriella says he wants to reinvent the presidency itself. Instead of governing from Bogotá, he says he will rule mostly from here, the coastal city of Barranquilla, which he has designated as an alternate capital of Colombia and where most of his closest political allies are based.
1: He's transforming a military complex into a White House-inspired presidential palace, while converting the city's former customs house into a presidential office.
3: He'll also become the first president in Colombia's Republican history to be sworn in outside of Bogotá. He says it's a way to bring the government closer to neglected regions, but his critics say it's another challenge to Colombia's political traditions and constitutional norms.
4: When Donald Trump won in the United States, many analysts said that in the end he'd be tamed, that he'd end up being more or less the same as we'd seen before with the traditional Republican and Democratic establishment. They were wrong. The same applies to De La Espriella. He's not going to be tamed. He'll try to carry out everything he promised, even proposals that undermine democratic institutions. But Colombia's institutions have been tested before and will resist.
1: De La Espriella wants to reshape the presidency and the country. But with a fragmented Congress and a strong opposition already calling for civil disobedience, delivering on his promises may prove far harder than putting on political stunts. Alessandro Rampietti, Al Jazeera, Barranquilla.
0: A U.S. court has fined Meta more than $500 million for harming children's mental health online. It's the largest penalty for the social media giant so far. A New Mexico judge ordered Meta to change how its Facebook and Instagram platforms function for younger users. The ruling is on top of a $375 million fine imposed by a jury in the same case in March. Inside story coming up next.
5: Hard-hitting interviews.
6: I mean, is it easy on the campaign trail to promise, but the reality is that much harder to deliver?
7: It is difficult, but nothing that is worth celebrating should be easy.
5: Facing realities.
8: Where do the negotiations currently stand?
9: 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We are seeking an end to the war.
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12: Can diplomacy end the conflict in Libya? The country's been divided since 2014 with rival governments in the east and west. The US and now Turkey are working on a plan to unify the warring parties. But given previous failed attempts, will their efforts stabilize Libya? This is Inside Story.

0: Hello again, I'm James Bayes. For a decade and a half, Libya's been struggling with both conflict and deep political divisions. A number of international diplomatic initiatives have failed to end the impasse. It has two rival administrations, two prime ministers and two seats of government. Now a US plan to unify the warring parties under a power-sharing deal seems to be gathering momentum. Alongside Washington, Turkey has also been involved in bringing the parties together. But is there common ground to reach a deal, or could all of this be a recipe for renewed fighting? We'll talk to our guests in a moment, but first this report from Michael Apple.
1: Anger on the streets of Tripoli, where a civil disobedience campaign is in full swing. Chronic power cuts, high inflation, fuel and cash shortages, and a protracted political deadlock have prompted many Libyans to vent their frustration.
2: This year, the situation has gotten even worse, with power cuts lasting up to 10 hours. The lives and businesses of the people have been badly impacted. So many have closed their businesses and left.
1: The country has known little peace in recent decades. Muammar Gaddafi came to power in a military coup in 1969. He ruled for 42 years, maintaining his leadership with authoritarian control, a strong security apparatus, and a system of tribal alliances. In 2011, a wave of pro-democracy protests spread across the Middle East and North Africa.
3: Gaddafi, go away! Libya free!
1: Known as the Arab Spring, it ended Gaddafi's reign. He was captured and killed. In the scramble for power and influence, the then destabilized Libya endured two civil wars. In 2020, a nationwide ceasefire froze the battle lines. It left the internationally recognized Government of National Unity in control of Tripoli. A rival administration, the House of Representatives, is based in Benghazi. It's aligned with the warlord Khalifa Haftar and his self-declared Libyan National Army. Much of the south is controlled by a patchwork of local armed groups. Several multinational attempts to break the standoff, unify the state, and heal decades-old divides have failed. The UN has documented systemic corruption, cronyism, human rights abuses, and impunity in both administrations. Turkey has stepped up its efforts to bridge the divide, as has the US. President Donald Trump's senior advisor on Arab and African affairs has been shuttling between the parties. Reports indicate there's fresh momentum behind a US-led effort to secure a power-sharing arrangement. Libya has Africa's largest oil reserves, and Washington is promising major investment should a deal be reached. Libyans will be hoping that any resolution will break the cycle of prolonged instability and suffering. Michael Apple, Al Jazeera for Inside Story.
0: So let's discuss all of this further with our guests who are joining us for today's Inside Story. And in York in the UK, we have Anas Al-Ghamati, the founder and director of the SADC Institute, the first public policy think tank in Libya. William Lawrence is director of the North African Area Studies Programme at the National Council on US-Arab Relations. He joins us from Washington, D.C. And in Mula in Turkey, Murat Azlan, a security and defence researcher at the SETA Foundation, an independent think tank focused on Turkey. Thank you, all three of you, for joining us. Anas, you've been on this programme before with me during the long history since 2011. And I spent many months in Libya in 2011 as armed groups took control of the country and NATO bombarded. I was there when Gaddafi was killed. In fact, I was there when they put his body on display and I saw his body. That was supposed to be the moment of a new beginning. And of course, we are 15 years on from there. I mean, briefly, because it's a huge subject, what's gone wrong in your country?
4: It's hard to tell in a sentence. I remember when we commemorated the 10-year anniversary of Libya's revolution, the opening sentence to our edited volume, The Great Game, which is what Libya has really become, this theatre of great power competition. For those looking back at the revolution, we don't know if it's an obituary or a love letter, because the ambitions of Libyans was to transfer power to a civilian government, a democratic government, a responsible government. And since then, we've had 7 interim governments, and we've had so many civil wars.

that it's now difficult to count how many there have been, but at least three since 2011. Now, I think the difficulty to try and get Libyans to agree on something is also trying to get foreign powers to agree on something. And I think today we can say that there's a lot more ripeness around the key foreign players that have been active in Libya over the last 15 years. But amongst the rival groups that are on the ground, they've had so much war and no reconciliation. So I think there's a real lack

0: are still asking for, and I don't think they've given quite up yet.
1: Well, Murat, for 12 years, the country's had two separate governments. In Tripoli, the government of national unity, recognised by the UN, one of its main backers, Turkey, where you are. In Benghazi, the government of national stability. Although this active conflict now been frozen for 6 years, we've had neither stability or unity. What would be your view on how these two governments are actually performing for their people?
2: I think we have to first understand the psychology and sociology of Libya, Libyan people, because we know that they inherited the legacy of Gaddafi era. On the other hand, the identity formation is a bit different from the other ones if compared. For instance, the cities are the base of the identity descriptions of the citizens, but if you go to the further east or south, it's the tribes. On the other hand, the mayors are much more active if compared to the Western cities, but the police officers are attached to mayors, though, where the armed groups are much more influential. So under these circumstances, once you are talking about the social cohesion, there must be a sort of base that they can promote their common shared identity. And it's interesting, when I was visiting Libya many times, you know, it was very interesting that they are the people smiling and be angry at the other in the meantime. It's a very tough job, but they are succeeding it. So if something pops up as a problem in the public, the interest groups, identities, armed groups, political currencies, they clash with each other easily. But at the end of the game, they sit, talk, and easily you know, build a sort of common understanding. Well, Libya is different. I mean, we have to accept it first.
1: OK, William, so we have the two rival governments, one of them led by a general, he calls himself Field Marshal Khalifa Haftar, and the other, the internationally recognised, UN-recognised government in Tripoli. Which one would you say is providing a better service, is a better government for its people, or is it hard to say?
3: In terms of the politics of it, I think the major difference, and it gets back to what the last speaker just said, is that the West is still trying to be democratic, and they have a certain amount of local democracy elections that have been going on throughout this 15-year period, and aspirations of what democracy yields, accountability, reducing corruption, et cetera, et cetera. You know, when it comes to the overall governance performance of the two sides, sadly, we've seen a lot of accountability issues and corruption issues, as was noted in the March UN panel of experts report. And in terms of the international community, I agree with everything Anas and the other speakers said, but I think there's been both an emphasis on and slightly greater success in the economic and security spheres and not as much in the political sphere. And I found it interesting right after they rolled out a roadmap for new elections in June. In July, we're talking about a new power sharing deal in which elections are barely mentioned. So the international community, for a lot of reasons, you know, the Ukraine war and Iran war and energy needs and a whole bunch of other things, wants Libya to reunify and stabilize and help the world and help Europe more. But they still haven't solved the fundamental problem that led to the 2011 events, which is, can Libyans govern themselves in a democratic and transparent way? And with that goal seems to be still pretty far off.
1: Well, Anas, you're the Libyan on the panel. Questions there from the other two panelists about the background of Libya and the way Libya works. Do you think elections are a good goal in the near term?
0: I think it's a goal for the Libyan people, and I think it's not been a goal for the internationals. And I think William was right. I think in terms of what has been on the table most recently, it has seen more momentum than I think in any kind of previous attempt, but no one can actually tell you what the deal is. And I think the reason of that is the US, Massad Boulos, the US envoy, has started with the ending and not the middle. And I think the ending actually is just these positions that perhaps Khalifa Haftar, his son Saddam Haftar, will become president, the current prime minister in Tripoli, Abdelhamid Dbeibeh, will continue as a prime minister. They haven't told us the mechanisms, who's going to sign it, what's actually going to happen the day afterwards, how they actually share power. And I think one of the dangers, obviously, is that they're neglecting this idea of elections and just say,

0: we'll kick that down the road. They've kicked that down the road for 15 years. Well, they've kicked it down the road for the last 12 years, in fact. But for the most part, Libyans overwhelmingly have signed up to vote. There's 2.8 million people that are eligible to vote, and they've all registered. In local elections, they come out to vote. They're blocked from voting in the east and in the south. So as a litmus test, Libyans themselves want to be able to determine who gets to rule their country, how they get to be responsible or responsive for these local services that are an absolute disaster today. The electricity, water, health sector, in particular, to name three, are really, really bad. Libyans want to be able to determine who gets to be able to do those things. And a unified government is not a plan for a responsive or responsible government. The two parties that have been at war or been at conflict or have been competing over the last decade or the last 5 years since the last 6 years since the last unity government, they don't hold the entire, the entire tools of the state. You need a functioning judiciary to be able to hold people to account. You need local services to be actually delivered by technocrats, not by men in military uniforms or family members of Abdelhamid Dbeibah. So I think in that sense, all of the factors that we've spoken about in abstract, they're very real for Libyans themselves. And if they could get Libyans to vote, or Libyans could vote themselves, they would. The plan doesn't include voting, and I think there's a key reason for that. The American envoy himself came to Misrata, which is a very powerful city in western Libya, fought against Khalifa Haftar in that last war. He left with a photograph. You can't sign photographs. And I think that's the real element here, is there is no plan for how we get this unified government in. There is no plan for elections. There's a lot of wishful thinking, a lot of photographs. You can't sign photographs, and you can't make that reality into a stable plan that stops a war or averts a third war in the last 12 years.
1: William, you heard Anas there talk about how bad things are on the ground in Libya. Frequent power cuts, blackouts. Many people don't have access to safe drinking water. Estimated third of the population close to or in poverty. And yet, Libya sits on the largest oil reserves on the African continent. It should be, and it has a relatively small population. It should be very rich, should it not?
2: Absolutely. And that's been one of the major conundrums of the last many decades, that Libya is so wealthy. They wanted to be a Dubai. They wanted to, be one like the Gulf countries and build up the coastline and have all kinds of international investment. They have a highly, highly educated population, very entrepreneurial population that is champing at the bit to sort of be released, once these political things can be sorted out and the economy can get going. There's a lot that could be accomplished in Libya, but instead you have a lot of the wealth tied up in a sovereign wealth fund nobody's touching because they're protecting it for the future. You have Libya producing oil about half of what it's could, and then what's there, is it barely runs the government. And then there's the corruption issue that we've been talking about. And then, of course, a lot of oil gets sold in gas gets sold in neighboring countries and smuggled out because it's all subsidized. So it's a very dysfunctional country in a very wealthy, with very wealthy resources and wealthy human resources that aren't being fully tapped. And that led to the frustration of the Arab Spring and the current frustration. And some Libyans are probably okay with a power sharing deal if it sort of gets the economy working and gets lives to be better in the short term. But they know that won't yield the long-term results that they're all looking for because, as Anes said, an unaccountable government won't deliver over the long term in a sustainable way.
1: Murat, Turkey now seems to have joined the US in pushing this plan for unification, which is interesting because Turkey has been the main supporter of one side of Libya, the government in Tripoli. What do you know there in Turkey about what is being proposed and why Turkey has decided to back this US plan?
3: Well, from the very beginning, Turkish foreign policy regarding Libya was very clear. United, integrated, integral, one Libya rather than divided. And there are reasons. One reason is that the deep historical linkages of Libyan people to Turks, we know the history. The second one, it's about the Eastern Mediterranean Sea's geopolitics, because the eastern shores are important for Turkish foreign policy, especially for the exclusive economic zone or continental shelf delimitation.

0: with Libyan government. But whatever, Turkish foreign policy makers regard all Libyans as a unique society and wants to deal with all of them. I know that it was 2019 and 20, Khalifa Haftar challenged the Tripoli government by the support of United Arab Emirates and also by the presence of Russian military. So that was exactly what Turkey was against. And today, Turkey established a great bridge with Benghazi. Currently, businessmen, Turkish businessmen are in Benghazi doing business and think that unifying institutions as a first step is the priority of the Turkish government. And the second step should be for sure a political transition to fair elections, constitutional writing, and also a stable government for the all Libya. And please, let's keep something in mind. It's what we have a state in Libya, but there's no system. So what Turkey wants is currently to build a system that will cover the overall Libyan, the north, south, or east, or west, doesn't matter. And system building should be on the agenda because they don't need a state building, but system.
1: Anas, you mentioned earlier on, we very limited details of this new plan and exactly how it will work, but some of the names are familiar. Dabeiba would remain the prime minister, we think, from most of the leaks. And Saddam Haftar, the son of General Haftar, would become the head of a new presidential reform version of the presidential council. These names are familiar. Can I show you this? The UN Panel of Experts report. That's the report that goes to the Security Council. This one was from March. Let me read it to you. The panel found that armed group actors, mainly Ibrahim al-Dabeiba, that is the nephew and national security advisor of the Prime Minister, and Saddam Haftar, developed and honed their capabilities to exert control of the National Oil Corporation at every level of the decision-making process. And it then talked about the scale and level of the organisation of illicit petroleum exports, both crude oil and refined products. Pretty damning indictment of the two family names there.
2: Couldn't agree more. I mean, often people ask me, can Dabeiba and Haftar work together? And I say, well, they already do. And they have a very fruitful arrangement in the oil industry. They make hundreds of millions, if not by this time, because that's an older report, that they're making in the billions. So they have a business arrangement. The problem is they don't have a political arrangement to share power because they don't trust each other. This is not an ideological division. This is not a conflict. Conflicts are about irreconcilable ideas. This is just competition. This is like a bank heist and the two bank robbers arguing about who gets the higher cut. And secondly, do you trust the other one to let you live with that money? So I think the real question is, can you share power, cooperate in power? Because then that's what the American plan has been. The American plan didn't start with bringing together the two rival parliaments, which would actually have the legal mandate to install this government. They brought together the two elites that control those parliaments, and they figured out a unified budget. So the American demand actually is quite simple. We want you to be able to spend money so we can make money on the other end of this. This is Mesut Bulut, by the way, who is a second-hand car dealer who made his trade and fortune in Nigeria. This is not a seasoned diplomat, and the Americans are not seasoned diplomats in the first place. We can see what they've been doing since the events of what happened in Israel and Gaza over the last several years. These are not custodians of diplomacy and seasoned veterans. They don't care if the deal goes wrong or how Libyans will deal with it or how this impacts the region. They just care that they make some money at the end of it and that the region itself, Turkey, Egypt, whoever else may have to pick up the pieces afterwards. But the two individuals that you just mentioned, they don't have a problem with having a business arrangement. They have a problem with sharing power because they don't trust each other. And I think that's really where all of this problem kind of arises from, because if there isn't a plan to run Libya and there is just a plan to hold Libya, and that's what we've seen for the last decade, the two rival parties holding Libya in east and west, but not actually governing it together, then you'll see more of these kind of photo ops. You'll see them doing joint military exercises in the city of Sirte that divides the east and the west. The US did its flintlock exercise a few months ago. They were photographed there, but they're not jointly operating and conceding power and blending their command structures together. So you've got two different, it's like having a picnic with two different picnic baskets. It makes no sense. You're not sharing a meal. You just come to eat your separate meals in the same area. And they're eating Libyan food. They're eating Libyan oil, Libyan resources every single day. The Libyan state is getting poorer. The Libyan people are getting poorer. And when these massive flaring up moments, like what we've seen over the last week of really desperate situations, electricity supply, health, transportation, on every kind of level, Libyans get frustrated. They have to ask themselves, these two divided elites, why should we give them another 12 years or 5 years, 6 years respectively, to steal more and not be responsive to our needs? So that's the major issue here. It's not only a perception gap, because you also have rival armed groups that are outside of this, and they don't know what the terms of the deal are. If they don't know what the terms of the deal are, they will start writing their own terms. And the simplest litmus test is, go on tomorrow and coronate Saddam Haftar or Ibrahim Dabeiba or Abdelhamid Dabeiba and tell them the Americans are going to install this. What is the plan if people start fighting back? What is the plan for the bloodshed that could occur for a third time? Who is going to take responsibility, or who's going to feel the blowback? Not the Americans. It's the Europeans, it will be the regional players, it will be the Turks, it will not be the Americans. They won't be here to save the day tomorrow. They will just care that if any money gets spent, that those monies are dollar, that money is in dollar, and that it's making its way to the US or privately in the hands of Bulos family or Trump family, because that's ultimately what they care about. That's the bottom line.
1: William, Anas there raises the prospect of renewed conflict in Libya. And he's right, is he not, that there are, yes, two governments, but it's traditionally a tribal society. There are numerous competing interests, and some estimates as many as 400,000 armed men in the country with conflicting loyalties. How worried are you?
3: Very worried. This peace is held for 6 years for tourist reasons, with a flare-up from time to time. I would push back gently on the idea of tribal society. I mean, the 2011 Arab Spring revolt was in many respects anti-tribal, and Gaddafi tried to deploy loyal tribes against the militias that weren't generally organizing on a tribal basis and failed. And one of the slogans of 2001 was La ala qabliya, no to tribalism. You know, so the tribal aspect's important. It's important to the solution, but it's not dominant. Instead, the way I would characterize Libya is many militias organized on things other than tribal basis that are defending a revolution that hasn't succeeded yet. And whether they're focused on the political side or the economic side or the security side or a combination of that, they want to achieve what Libya needs. I mean, there isn't a lot of daylight between what these militias want and what Libya needs. It's just they haven't been able to get it yet for all of the reasons that Anas and the other guests are talking about in terms of the international factors and the domestic factors that have pushed against success. So you know, I'm very worried this could break out again. Although Libyans don't fight for very long or very ferociously, you know, at one point I used to say Libya's 50 conflicts in all around the country, and they flare up from time to time, and sometimes they unite with the East-West conflict that drives these higher political arrangements that we've been discussing. But ultimately, in the end, we're going to need a change of the guard. We're going to need new faces coming in, the technocrats Anas is talking about, a new generation of leaders. Libya has very competent people that have been excluded from power on both sides, and a turning of the page. Let me add one other aspect here. In Sherat, the 2015 negotiations, the big mistake is they brought in the politicals and not the militaries. And now what they're doing is they're talking to this sort of power brokers on each side and not bringing in the political side. And any kind of, you know, political power sharing deal that excludes important voices won't be sustainable.
1: Okay. If I can bring in Murat at the end, because lots of concern there that this is a risk. It's certainly a deviation from what had been the official UN plan. Do you think that that view that maybe this is pretty high risk is shared in Ankara? Briefly, please.
0: Well, Ankara is interested in the ultimate vision. It's having Libya under one government and sustainable and also eternal. Because once you divide any country in the region, expect a domino effect. And Libya, well, it was 2014 and 2019, it was a test. So Turkey does not want to see any divided country in the region, because we don't want, That's very clear. On the other hand, the new government in Libya, after Dbeibah or Haftar, doesn't matter, it must be able. And that's the problem. But what I observe from the statements of the Libyans when I have interviews with them, I have just concluded my latest book on Libya, by the way. It's about to be published. Well, they want to have a hero governing the overall country, like an Ataturk of Turkey. Why? Because each armed group in country is somehow strong enough to keep a city under control, but they want a united Libya, and that's exactly what Turkey wants. So that's why the efforts of Turkey and the United States have intensified to keep the country under one administration and with a strong democratic culture. And okay, it will take time, that's for sure, but achievable.
1: Thank you very much to our guests today, Murat Aslan, Anas Al-Ghamati and William Lawrence. 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That's it from me, James Bayes, and the team here. Until next time, stay tuned. Al Jazeera's coverage from around the world continues in a moment.

0: In every story, truth is priority. Beyond the headlines, providing context, insight, and meaning. 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Al Jazeera, from the front lines to the newsroom to you.
1: Today, Syria's new president is driving positive change in his fractured country. In an exclusive interview with Al Jazeera, Ahmed al-Shara talks about his vision for the future.
2: استثمارات حصلت في مشاريع الطاقة على سبيل المثال. هناك استثمارات في الجانب العقاري والجانب السياحي أيضا في مشاريع عقارية. والله السوريين لا تخاف عليهم راح يعمروها يعني. ما شاء الله قدراتهم كبيرة يعني السوريين.
1: Ahmed al-Shara, a new vision for Syria on Al Jazeera.

0: Hello, I'm Per Nyberg. This is Al Jazeera, live from Doha. Our top stories this hour. A major regional military partnership, Saudi Arabia, Turkey and Pakistan sign a joint defense agreement. Attack on one, attack on all. We take a look at how this new trilateral alliance could reshape regional security. At least two people killed in renewed Houthi attacks on major cities controlled by the Saudi-backed government in Yemen. Seven people are killed and more than 20 injured after a teenager opened fire at a school near Bangkok.
1: Plus, unfinished business, an active war, and an empty capital. As lawmakers head home, the White House takes center stage. Does Congress take too much time off? And what does it mean for presidential power? That's later on This is America.
0: Saudi Arabia, Turkey, and Pakistan have signed a joint defense agreement to strengthen security and deterrence. The deal could reshape regional military cooperation. Now, the signing comes as tensions are running high in the region over the U.S.-Iran war and frequent attacks by Yemen's Ansar al-Houthis on Saudi Arabia. Osama bin Javed reports.
2: This is no ordinary diplomatic get-together. It is a seismic shift in the security architecture of the Middle East. In Mecca, in Saudi Arabia, Crown Prince Mohammed bin Salman invited Turkish President Recep Tayyip Erdogan and Pakistani Prime Minister Shahbaz Sharif and his military chief Asim Manir to sign a defense pact. It's something the region hasn't witnessed in decades, putting three of the largest Muslim-majority countries together onto a roadmap for joint peace and intelligence sharing. In a joint statement, they said this agreement reflects the three countries' commitment to strengthening their collective security and achieving peace, security and stability in the region and the world, striving for a secure and prosperous future. The agreement aims to enhance joint deterrence against any aggression and stipulates that any armed attack on any of the three countries is considered an attack on all three. The core of this agreement mirrors NATO's Article 5, which requires the alliance to respond to an attack on any member. Any attack against Saudi Arabia, Turkey or Pakistan is now officially considered an attack against them all. Each of these countries brings unique capabilities. Pakistan's battle-hardened military, its munitions and nuclear arsenal, the only one in a Muslim-majority nation. Turkey, a vital NATO member, brings world-class drone technology and sophisticated defense manufacturing. And Saudi Arabia provides the financial muscle to back it all up. Regional leaders say the agreement is a matter of necessity, not just willingness. In the wake of the Iran-US war, the stark reality set in across the Gulf. Washington's security guarantees did not match the defense shields it has given to Israel. So Riyadh, Ankara and Islamabad have been rethinking everything, from energy security and manpower to independent defense manufacturing. For all three states, Israel remains the biggest threat to regional security and stability. Iran closely follows within that threat matrix, especially for Saudi Arabia after Tehran's attacks on Washington's interests and its influence over vital export routes, including the Hormuz and Bab el-Mandeb Straits. Pakistan's relationship with India and its recent fallout with Afghanistan, as well as Turkey's posturing towards threats from Israel, are all considered in this pact. But the Mecca Joint Defense Agreement clearly states that it is not against any country. It is about regional powers strengthening security. They say they want to avoid battlefield escalation, not courted. They want a deterrent, powerful enough to ensure that wars are avoided before they even begin. Samuel Javed, Al Jazeera.
0: Let's speak to Nawaf Obaid, a senior research fellow at King's College London, joining us live from Geneva. Very good to have you on the program, sir. This deal, it's been in the works now for years, and the joint statement mentions the strengthening of collective deterrence against any act of aggression. Why do you think that this joint agreement is needed to provide that deterrence? Are those individual countries not strong enough militarily to provide that deterrence?
3: Well, thank you, Per, for having me on. Basically, this is a discussion that's been ongoing for now nearly a year. And it's been accelerated through what's been happening in the U.S.-Iran war. What is clear from however conclusion this war will come to is that there is a new security architecture that will emerge from it. The American military posturing in the region, the location of their bases, the amount of deployed troops there on a permanent base are just no longer viable and strategically no longer make sense. At the same time, you have this very bad actor, which is Iran, and its non-state actor affiliates. And what you have is you have these three, which are the three most powerful Sunni states that have come together to be able to have not only a say, but to be able to direct the future security architecture of not just the Gulf, but of the expanded Middle East theater, which they both border, Turkey and Pakistan. And this is where we're at today. We are at something that's fundamentally and incrementally consequential for the future of the region once this war ends. And this is what you're seeing. This is why you're seeing what you saw today in Mecca.
0: So some have compared this, an attack on one is an attack on all, comparing that to NATO's Article 5. At what point do you see this new agreement being

0: activated?
1: Well, what people don't seem to realize is that this agreement is already in operation. The only additional element here is Turkey that has come into it. The agreement between Saudi Arabia and Pakistan has already been operational, and Pakistan has already deployed troops, has deployed Air Force elements and air defense elements. And today they are, most of the Pakistani deployed troops are operating within this Saudi Joint Forces Command structure, which are to deal with the Houthi threat that's emanating out of northern Yemen. So it's incorrect to see that when will we see it? It's already been in action. What the signature in Mecca today only formalizes is the addition, a very big addition, which is Turkey. And Turkey will be part of this new Saudi-led maritime coalition, which will be safeguarding the Red Sea and its critical choke point, the Bab al-Mandab, whereas Pakistan, on the other side, will be safeguarding the Arabian Sea and all the entries into the Strait of Hormuz. So it's already there. The question is how much will it be asked to develop in the near future?
0: Nawaf, how do you see Israel fitting into all of this? And of course, how is this agreement now going to affect the push from the U.S. for Muslim states to sign up to those Abraham Accords?
1: Well, this is key because having these three countries come together in the way they have, it's clearly a, if you want, it's clearly a way to mitigate and at some point to negate a freewheeling Israel. For example, the attack just where you're based in Doha last year, that was an attack that was completely uncalled for. And that was only allowed to happen because the Israelis had a technology on that were they were able to put on their planes that allowed them to do what they did. This is obviously not sustainable, and it won't be acceptable going forward. Where it puts the Abrahamic Accords are nowhere to be seen today, and as the big price is Saudi Arabia, it's unfathomable at this point that Saudi Arabia would sign up to any form of an Abrahamic Accord, be it called an Abrahamic Accord or anything else, considering what the Israelis have been doing in Palestine and in Gaza especially.
0: All right, that's Nawaf Obaid, a senior research fellow at King's College London, joining us live from Geneva. Thank you so much for your time, Nawaf.
1: Thank you for having me.
0: And Imitas Gul is the executive director of the Center for Research and Security Studies. He says this pact would only apply to conventional defense capabilities.
2: I don't think such an agreement would envisage deploying Pakistan's nuclear weapons in defense of any partner country. And I think this is deployment of troops, like Pakistan has done in Saudi Arabia with 8,000 to 10,000 troops on ground. That is the possibility, perhaps that is the primary nature of such an agreement. But now this wouldn't extend really beyond that. And the same would apply also to Turkey. They would be more interested in offering their drones, their missiles, their military training, as well as Pakistan. You know, Pakistan is also conflict-hardened, has its own hardware. So this is what it will try to do. So it's a good paper promise, but it would hardly probably go into operation because of the complicated nature of interstate relations. Pakistan, you know, is good friends with Turkey, with Iran, as well as with Saudi Arabia. Whereas the Indians, or Saudi Arabia is one of the largest trading partners of India, and Pakistan is focused on India because of their long-running rivalry. Iran, the Turkey and India relations are also strained. So I think the basic question is as to what is such an agreement directed against or directed at. Its immediate context, obviously, is the Iran, the U.S. war. But I don't really see much happening, or people, you know, tend to equate it to a NATO in parallel. But they have to go a very long way before this agreement can really take shape of what binds.

0: NATO countries together.
1: And Alon Pincus is a former Israeli diplomat. He says some members of the Israeli government might view this new defense agreement as anti-Israel.
2: All three countries are Sunnis, even though they're not targeting Iran as the other side of this pact or against which this pact is directed. Israel should construe this as a regional, outer regional defense pact. The second important thing is that all three are at least ostensibly considered U.S. allies. I don't know what that means anymore, but ostensibly they are all three are allies. Pakistan for sure, Saudi Arabia for sure, and NATO for sure, and Turkey for sure, by virtue of being a member of NATO. We haven't seen the entire agreement, obviously, but that clause that resembles Article 5 of NATO, the collective security, that an attack on one of those three countries would be considered an attack on all three, is very ambiguous and is very dangerous, potentially, because what if Iran attacks Saudi Arabia? Is Turkey and Pakistan then obliged to attack Iran? Of course not. What if Pakistan contends that India attacked it? Is Turkey obliged to then attack India? Obviously not. So this is very strange. When the Saudis make it clear, and I think they will in the next a few weeks, that this does not preclude, or this is not mutually exclusive is a better definition, that this is not mutually exclusive, of defense or non-aggression pacts with Iran. That's when the entire architecture of the entire security architecture of the region changes, and that's when Israel is going to whine that this is anti-Israeli.
1: But on the same day that this defense pact has been signed, Yemen's army has shot down multiple drones launched by the Iran-affiliated Ansar al-Houthis. That's according to state media. Fighting between the rebel group and the UN-recognized government has intensified in recent weeks. The attacks targeted the cities of Marib and Hadramaut. At least two people have been killed and several injured. Local media have also reported an attack on the port city of Hodeidah. The strikes come a day after the Houthis said they killed at least 45 soldiers in attacks on two military camps. The rebels say they used ballistic missiles and drones to target the central and eastern provinces. And earlier, a Houthi attack on Saudi Arabia's Najran region injured at least 11 people. The Saudi-led military coalition that backs Yemen's internationally recognized government has accused the rebels of shelling civilian areas. Seven Saudis are among the wounded. Yusuf Mari has more details from Sana'a.
3: The Ansar al-Houthis, according to reports, have launched at least 12 missile strikes targeting both the eastern provinces of Hadramaut and the province of Marib. These are two of the Yemeni government's main strongholds that have come under attack over the past couple of days by the Yemeni group. And according to Ansar al-Houthi officials, these missile strikes and drone strikes are going to continue against who they called Saudi allies or Saudi proxies over Yemeni land. This is the accusation that's being directed towards the internationally recognized Yemeni government. According to their latest statements, they believe that they are coordinating with Saudi Arabia for a potential military ground offensive against Ansar al-Houthi positions. Of course, the Yemeni government has also issued out a couple of statements saying that the only way this conflict is going to end is if the Ansar al-Sana'a government, until they relinquish their power and their grip of control in the areas that are currently under their control, which is most of the Yemeni provinces. Most of the Yemeni provinces are under the Ansar al-Houthi's control, and the internationally recognized Yemeni government, they want to leverage Saudi support to try to topple them from power.
1: Israeli forces have withdrawn from the Kalandia refugee camp in the occupied West Bank after a two-day military operation. Palestinians say soldiers went door-to-door, interrogated residents, and detained at least 70 people. The Palestinian Red Crescent says its teams treated at least 48 injured people, including many who were severely beaten. Nida Ibrahim has more from Kalandia in the occupied West Bank.
0: You might be able to hear the sound of shattered glass that is still here. The Israeli forces who have raided the refugee camp, they detonated an explosive nearby that had led to severe damage in the house. And Palestinians who are here say that they've been threatened by the Israeli soldiers. That's why they can't speak, they can't talk about the intimidation and about the fear they felt throughout the two-day Israeli raid to the Qalandia refugee camp. People here tell us every house, every family has a difficult story that they've experienced during this Israeli raid. They say that they've been intimidated, that they've been assaulted, and that the Israeli forces have also detained people in large numbers, interrogated them, as well as arresting women and children. The total of those who have been subjected to arrest and detention exceeds 70 people, according to local sources, and 51 have been injured by the Israeli forces. The majority of them have witnessed severe assaults by the Israeli forces. This woman, who doesn't want to be identified, says her children, her neighbors, her family members are all scared because of what they witnessed.
4: My daughter's nose started bleeding. She's 30 years old. And my son, who's 21, froze. I feared he'd have a stroke. They raided my brother's house and pointed a gun to his head. They demanded, "Where is your weapon? Pull it out or we'll blow your head off."
0: One word we've been hearing a lot from people here is Alhamdulillah As-Salami. Everyone is congratulating other people for surviving this Israeli assault. They're saying that while the Israeli forces have withdrawn, they can come back any moment. And that's why we're seeing many of them trying to get groceries, trying to save up, because they don't know when the next raid will happen. And at the back of their minds, they have the images that they've seen from Jenin, Tul Karim, Nur Shams refugee camps, who have been forcibly displaced by the Israeli forces in early 2025, and they fear that they could be next. This is the nature of the intimidation that the Israeli forces want to inflict on people. Not only that, settlers have been also causing damages to properties, intimidating Palestinians. And also the Israeli forces have raided Turmus Aya, a village very close to where we are, very near to Nablus, and they've assaulted an 80-year-old man by throwing a stun grenade near where he was. This man is an American Palestinian. He only came here 2 weeks ago to try and spend the summertime with his family members, only to be witnessing the severity of life under Israeli military occupation. Nida Ibrahim, Al Jazeera, occupied West Bank, Palestine.
1: At least 7 people have been killed and several injured in a shooting in Thailand. The attacker first killed his grandparents and then 5 people at the school on the outskirts of Bangkok. After that, he turned the gun on himself. Imogen Kimber reports.
5: Emotional scenes outside a high school on the outskirts of Bangkok. A shooting killed and injured several people, most of them students. Witnesses say they were confused at first.
6: When we heard the gunshots, we thought it was a shooting outside the school. Then we realized it was inside. The gunshots got louder. Then the shooter ran from one building to the basketball court to another building. Once we saw him, we ran outside the school for safety.
5: Rescue workers arrived while the attacker was still at large. They described the chaos at the scene.
7: We got to the 6th floor and found a male teacher lying on the ground, dead. In another classroom, we found a female teacher and gave her CPR. She had wounds in the chest, both left and right, and she got hit in her right arm. We gave CPR for about 30 minutes and took her to the hospital.
5: Police say the shooter was a student at the school and took his own life. The gun is believed to belong to a family member. Thai gun laws are strict, but the country has the highest rate of gun ownership in Southeast Asia.
8: To carry any weapons in the public is already illegal in our country. But in this case, there were many other factors to cause this incident. So we have to wait until the investigations have been complete.
5: A similar incident took place in southern Thailand in February, when a teacher was killed. And 4 years ago, 36 people were killed, most of them children, in an attack at a childcare centre in the northeast. Imogen Kimber, Al Jazeera.
1: Colombia's next president, Abelardo de la Espriella, has arrived in the city of Cali, where he'll soon be sworn in. The right-wing lawyer and ally of U.S. President Donald Trump narrowly won the election after vowing to launch a war on armed groups. His inauguration will take place in Cali, breaking with the tradition of holding this ceremony in the capital, Bogotá. Let's bring in Alessandro Rampietti, who's live for us right there in Cali, Colombia. So, De La Espriella about to be sworn in where you are. What do we expect to happen?
9: Yes, Per, we're here on the campus of the Santiago de Cali University for this very unusual swearing-in by a president of Colombia. In less than 2 hours, Abelardo de la Espriella will hold this swearing-in ceremony in this building that you see behind me. The fact that he is holding this ceremony here in Cali and not in Bogotá is a way for him to highlight his anti-establishment credentials. He's also saying that he will not or he will try to avoid ruling from the capital, Bogotá, and instead govern from new offices he's setting up in other cities in the country, in particular on the coastal city of Barranquilla. He's presenting himself as a populist, a very conservative president, and he's proposing a deep shift in the country's politics after 4 years of the progressive policies of outgoing President Gustavo Petro. As you said, he is close to the U.S. President Donald Trump. Among the announcement that we're expecting today is that he will bring Colombia, he will join Colombia to the security regional plan by Donald Trump called the Shield of Americans, among other expected decisions.
1: Alessandro, there are also protests taking place elsewhere. How divided is the country now with De La Espriella about to take over?
9: Yes, absolutely. The country is very divided. De La Espriella won the elections very narrowly. It was the closest election in Colombia's recent history. He faces a fragmented Congress and a very strong opposition. Some of that opposition we're seeing playing out on the streets here in Cali, in the capital, Bogotá, and in other cities. The outgoing president, Gustavo Petro, has also been fanning the flames there, denouncing the possibility of electoral fraud, even if he hasn't presented any clear evidence of that. And he also has said that he does not recognize the new president and that he's calling for his supporters to essentially put in place civil disobedience. And we're going to have to see how that will play out. The expectation is that the new president will try to bring the country into a new right-wing direction. We're seeing this by the presence of many right-wing presidents that have recently won across Latin America, aligning their countries closer to Trump. He's going to try to do that, but he's going to face resistance from the opposition and also in Congress.
1: That's Al Jazeera's Alessandro Rampietti, live for us from Cali in Colombia. Thank you, Alessandro. There's been a setback for the U.S. president after an appeals court ordered construction on the new White House ballroom to be stopped. The $400 million project is being built on the site of the demolished East Wing, but the court says it cannot go ahead without congressional approval. Mike Hanna is live for us there at the White House. Mike, I'm not sure if you can actually see the construction from where you are, but why did the court stop this from going ahead?
10: Well, the court has stopped it from going ahead for very simple reason. It said that President Trump was abrogating the Constitution by taking a decision unilaterally that was in the purview of Congress. There have been a number of these cases, but in this one, the justices held that the Constitution must be obeyed, and that is that Congress can decide what to do with the construction of the White House. However, the court also said that President Trump does have the right to ensure that his security is catered for. Therefore, the construction underground, which President Trump and his administration insist is for presidential security, can go ahead. Now, the court has given President Trump and his administration 2 weeks to appeal to the Supreme Court, and President Trump has said, yep, he's going to do so. In an absolutely vituperative posting on social media, President Trump lashed out at the two Obama and Biden appointed judges who ruled in against him. And he also said, yes, he's going to be appealing to the Supreme Court immediately. He continues in his social media posting to say, the military and Secret Service are viewing this horrendous, politically motivated and unlawful ruling as a national security threat to our nation. So he's saying that building the ballroom is a national security threat, and he's going to appeal that to the Supreme Court.
1: So he's not really happy about what the court said, I imagine. But, you know, Mike, we both remember what happened with the Kennedy Center, the Trump Kennedy Center. In the end, they had to take that down, the name Trump, off of that building. Do you think this is going to affect Donald Trump in the upcoming midterms at all with another setback?
10: Well, it may well. One must remember with the Kennedy Center, it was simply a matter of taking down Trump's name, which he had put up there. Here you've had the entire East Wing demolished, so if the Supreme Court do rule in the plaintiff's favor, what happens? Do they have to rebuild the East Wing? Or will there be a half-built rubble standing here when the midterm elections take place? Now, Republicans generally have supported Trump in whatever he does. They're unlikely to be swayed by a half-built ballroom. However, Democrats obviously will be critical and will vote with their anger, but the most important thing is what will the independents do? Those who choose from election to election which party they're going to support, a half-demolished ballroom standing during a midterm election may well be a cue for a number of them to vote against the Republicans.
1: All right, that's Al Jazeera's Mike Hanna reporting live from the White House. Thanks, Mike. And still ahead here on Al Jazeera, it's flyout day on Capitol Hill. Senators face a packed agenda before summer recess. But what can they realistically achieve? This Is America is coming up next.
11: A life taken for reporting the brutal truth from Gaza.
12: We will not stop even for a minute to broadcast the suffering of people and those displaced.
11: In his own words, recorded just weeks before his assassination.
12: From the first month of this war, the Israeli army directly threatened me. Their message said, Anas al-Sharif, we will kill you unless you stop the coverage.
11: The silencing of Anas al-Sharif on Al Jazeera.
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0: You're watching Al Jazeera, our top stories this hour. Saudi Arabia, Turkey and Pakistan have signed a joint defense agreement to strengthen security and deter aggression. It comes as tensions are already running high in the region over the Iran war and attacks by Yemen's Ansar al-Houthis on Saudi Arabia. Israeli forces have withdrawn from Kalandia refugee camp in the occupied West Bank after a two-day military operation. Palestinians say soldiers went door-to-door, interrogated residents, and detained at least 70 people. A U.S. court has ordered construction on the new White House ballroom to be stopped, saying it needs congressional approval. It marks a major setback for one of Donald Trump's signature projects. The president says his administration will appeal this ruling. Now, time to head to Washington, D.C., and Alex Markwart for This Is America.
1: This is America, and this is Congress, where laws are written and decisions are made that not only impact the country, but the entire world. With so much at stake, like future funding for the Iran war, is now the best time for Congress to be taking a long summer break. And with an empty Capitol, how does that affect presidential actions that need congressional approval? We'll have more on that in just a moment. But first, here's Alex Markwart in our Washington studio.
2: Thank you, Matthew. It is flyout day, as it's known, on Capitol Hill, and the last rush of votes before the Senate goes home for the next 5 weeks. The last-minute list is long. It is varied. It is uncertain. Russia sanctions, funding to keep the government open, a voter ID bill that the president has been demanding, his nominee for attorney general, and other top confirmations. But not the war with Iran. With troops dying, costs climbing, and the weapons stockpile dwindling, the Senate is set to leave town without a vote to fund that war or to stop it. The House of Representatives is already gone. So how much is the Senate cramming in, and what are they leaving on the table? What are they failing to address? In a little bit, we'll get into the politics of all that. But first, what's actually happening right now and why Capitol Hill is largely empty for the next month? Let's get back to Matthew Torres, who breaks it down.
1: It can be difficult to take recess like when we used to in school. Americans traditionally work up to 240 days a year and on average only take 11 days off. But if you're in Congress, House members are only in session for 119 days this year. Over at Senate, it's 149 days. Each chamber's majority leader is responsible for coming up with the schedule. Let's look at the 2026 congressional calendar. The U.S. has 11 short and long recess periods, which include some holidays. The U.S. Senate has under 10. August is typically Congress's longest recess period, although when lawmakers return in September, they then take another extended recess in October because of the midterm elections. Throughout history, there have been cases when members had to be called back early or when recess was altered. Like in 1994, during a heated debate over health care legislation, Senate Majority Leader George Mitchell delayed the Senate's August recess. In 2005, Congress returned early to pass emergency relief and funding packages following Hurricane Katrina. In 2018, Mitch McConnell canceled most of the Senate's August recess to pass a spending bill and address a backlog of pending judicial and executive branch nominees. Similar to other countries, the number of days U.S. lawmakers spend in session vary each year. In Australia, the average is 67 days over 20 weeks. The U.K. House of Commons sat an average of more than 170 days over the last four sessions. And in Canada, the House of Commons sat for only 72 days, the lowest in 80 years. Matthew Torres, Al Jazeera, Washington.
2: It is a tricky time to be on a lengthy break because it's close to an important deadline next month, September 30th. That's the end of the fiscal year here in the United States, with massive financial consequences for government programs if funding isn't approved. At the same time, several major policy battles have also stalled in the Senate. So there's a lot of work to do, but not a lot of time to do it. And President Trump is losing patience.
3: Everybody call John Thune at the Senate. He's the leader of the Republican Party, and tell him to get this stuff approved.
2: So how much authority does President Trump have while Capitol Hill sits empty? And what does it mean for the likes of the Iran war and other pressing matters that need congressional approval? Al Jazeera's Tanya Nouri takes a look at the knock-on effect for the White House.
4: This Marine sentry standing outside the West Wing of the White House signals that the President of the United States is inside of the Oval Office working. Just down Pennsylvania Avenue, the halls of Congress are largely empty as lawmakers have left town for their month-long summer recess. America's Constitution separates power into three branches, so no single institution governs alone. Congress writes the laws, the president carries them out, the courts evaluate them.
5: Present.
4: But Congress does not work in Washington around the clock. The modern, legally mandated, and scheduled recesses trace back to the 1970s and are built into the legislative calendar each year.
6: They have a USA.
4: Now, Congress is in session for less than half the year.
7: When are you going to start doing your job?
4: While much of the lawmaking process slows during the scheduled recesses, it is, in part, designed for them to return to their home states to interact directly with their constituents.
8: Totally within the executive branch of government.
4: The president, however, does not get a recess. The executive branch is active every day, enforcing federal law, responding to crises, and overseeing

0: The Trump administration argues those actions fall within the president's constitutional authority as commander-in-chief, which is why he did not first seek congressional authorization. Some lawmakers have disputed that interpretation, continuing a long-running debate over presidential war powers and the use of American forces. But executive power only goes so far. When it comes to passing legislation, the president still needs Congress. That's why Trump urged Senate Majority Leader John Thune to cancel the August break until it passes the SAVE Act, an elections reform bill that he has described as his number one priority. Thune responded by saying it's not in anyone's best interest to stay in Washington, since there is not a clear path to getting a result.
1: So, even though the White House doesn't close for the summer, the president's biggest domestic concern will remain on hold until lawmakers return to Capitol Hill.
0: Tanya Nori, Al Jazeera at the White House.
2: And let's bring in our experts to discuss this. We have former senior congressional aide and geopolitical advisor Rena Shaw and political analyst and former Democratic congressional staffer Eric Hamm. Rena, Eric, thank you both so much for joining me. So the recess schedule is set, obviously, well ahead of time. Rena, we have this whole rash of votes taking place today, other things that are not being voted on today. How much and how important are the items that the Senate is leaving on their plate as they head home for 5 weeks?
3: The plate is full as they leave, and very important with the best stuff you could have for dinner. So it's almost as if they're passing up a great opportunity. But obviously, Leader Thune cannot pull votes out of thin air. And that is where a great many Republicans are sticking with him, understanding that as loyal as you may want to be, as much as you want to do the best thing for the party, or you may want to kiss the ring of the president, who's also in your party, you can't do what's impossible, given Senate procedure. And look, they're leaving with the Iran conflict still grinding on. The funding clock is ticking towards September 30th. And the constitutional questions around the war powers are still hanging out there unanswered. So I think this, to me, really defines this Congress, this moment, because I can't recall in recent years the Congress, the Senate Republicans feeling this weight on them and not sure how it can be lifted. They know that leaving like this is not leadership. It's political risk management dressed up as a recess.
2: Eric, what's your take?
4: Well, I agree with the political risk management, because they are looking at a very, very dismal election outcome. And they recognize they got to get back to their respective districts, because right now, President Donald Trump's approval ratings are rapidly cratering, as well as their prospects of holding the Senate. We know that there are 6 seats potentially in the Senate right now that could shift the balance of power in all of Congress right now. And right now, Democrats are leading in all of those races. And so what they are recognizing is they have got to find a way to try to stop the political bleeding. This break gives them an opportunity to do that. So they're recognizing we either stay here, deal with some very unpopular issues such as the SAVE Act, or we go home and try to find a way to bring our base back into our camp to give us a fighting chance in November.
2: President Trump obviously expressing his preference that they stick around. He's being defied, if you will, by Republican leader John Thune. Do you think they should be staying, or do you think they should take this breather?
3: I think they need this breather. I think everybody needs this breather. Now, I made my career in the House, but I know the Senate is a very different beast. And I have watched Leader Thune's leadership in various ways. I've watched him be in the background. I watched him now in the forefront. And I think what he's doing right now is incredibly brave, because he knows that this president will be up to devious things eventually if he lets him get his way, if he strong arms the people to give the votes on the Save America Act, which is not a good act. It disenfranchises Republican women largely like me, who have been married and have 2 names. And so this is a moment in which I think his leadership is being tested, but he is making the right decision, because, look, there's also the political safety he wants to give his caucus as well. It is safer politically for members to, on both sides, actually, to tweet, to go home and hold press conferences and town halls. Well, not maybe town halls as much, but also or also to vote on non-binding resolutions that then to cast a sort of yes or no vote. So he is giving that breathing room as well. I think that's a good

0: thing for him to do. That puts him in a better light for me. And I'm an institutionalist. So obviously, again, I care about the body that is the Senate that needs to be a check on the president. And I think if I have to be really, really honest, I think there are Republicans in the Senate sitting there today saying it wouldn't be the worst thing if we lost control of the Senate. There's a few different theories, but I think there are those who think that it would be good because Trump's pressure is too much on the body.
1: That's very interesting. Eric?
2: Well, I'm not going to touch that, but I do recognize that what we are seeing is even if they were to stay, they've got some very difficult votes that they would have to take. Mm-hmm. This war in Iran is deeply unpopular, yeah. And no one wants to be involved. And the American people are feeling the brunt of this. They've already it looks like they're going to get Blanche over the finish line. Right. Again, when you look at these Epstein files and how closely tied he is to that, again, we're talking about another politically untenable issue. And Cassidy, Senator Cassidy from Louisiana, can actually make that vote because he recognizes he actually is leaving. But for many of those who actually want to stay, that's again is I think a red herring. So what we're seeing right now is senators are stuck between a proverbial rock and a hard place. Mm-hmm. Going home actually gives them an opportunity to actually stay away from many of these votes that they do see as unpopular. And when you look at the president who just spoke recently to Punch Bowl News, where he threw Republicans under the bus, saying, yes, he recognizes that the American people are unhappy with Republicans, but he does not place himself in that end with the rest of Republicans, suggesting that somehow it is congressional Republicans that they are unhappy with, not himself. And so I think what we're seeing here is Donald Trump is already putting some distance between himself and his policies and Republicans. And I think what we're seeing now is Republicans are looking at basically cutting and running.
0: If I may pull the thread really quick, there, I'm thinking of my own home state of West Virginia and somebody like a Senator Shelley Moore Capito. Voters in West Virginia trusted Trump to not bring on any new wars. Where are we at right now? Right. They trusted Trump to reveal who's in the Epstein files. They didn't even care that he's friends with Jeffrey Epstein. They said, reveal who's in the files. Now, if Shelley Moore Capito, a senator like that from deep red West Virginia, I get it, has to go on the record as defunding or authorizing another war, that puts her again in a hot seat, right? So there's a lot of nuance here that people aren't, you can't just color with black and white this moment because, symbolic votes kind of allow people some breathing room, but it's the binding votes that create permanent records, and that's what is tough for people like that.
3: I want to emphasize something that both of you has raised. I think when we say recess, when we say going home for 5 weeks, there's this notion that they're going to flit off to Nantucket or California or Florida and take a breather. But you have both emphasized the strategy behind this break, this need for a breather. So why does it matter if Congress and the Senate, in this case, takes these next 5 weeks off? It's because recesses can be used, as our guests have mentioned, a tool as political leverage in larger legislative debates, with lawmakers using these breaks to try to force concessions from their partisan opponents by threatening a government shutdown. Now, Congress will have to agree to a new funding plan by September 30th. That's to pass another round of funding for federal operations, or they risk another government shutdown, which we have seen in the recent past. But they'll only have a few weeks to do it after they get back from this recess that goes from August into September. So for decades now, Congress has frequently used legislative process called a continuing resolution passed by a simple majority, which keeps funding programs that have already been agreed upon up until a certain date. So, Eric, they're going to come back. The Senate comes back September 11th. I believe the House comes back earlier than that. What happens in September? Obviously, there's the September 30th deadline, but there are these other votes like the Iran war and other issues. How crammed is September going to be?
2: I don't think it's going to be crammed very much like what we're seeing right now. But you just mentioned the continuing resolution. That is going to be lawmakers' best friend when they get back, because no lawmaker wants to see a government shutdown. Everybody loses. And when you're looking at margins right now that are so stark, neither side wants to be hit politically with having to address a government shutdown. So I think what we will see is they will simply punt this until after the midterm elections and then address the issue of funding. But again, I still don't think President Donald Trump will have the votes, particularly for the funding that he wants for this war. And that's going to make it that much more difficult in terms of his ability to actually get a deal that he can live with and the American people will accept when dealing with Iran.
3: You have argued, Rena, that it's not just about taking a breather, but that work actually gets done mm-hmm. during these breaks, these recesses. What is done behind the scenes?
0: Well, behind the scenes, it's my gosh, a lot. Where to begin? I spent many years coordinating these breaks and traveling myself to states like New Jersey and Florida. These are the most direct opportunities to really feel the heat of what's on the constituents' minds. And I still believe in town halls. I believe when they go viral, it's even better. Because I think the pattern right now in American politics is that they feel there's a pattern in Washington, and they believe that pattern in Washington is bipartisan. They're not wrong. They're not wrong about Congress kicking the can down the road, or when they come back from one of these recesses, doing a patch and go, and then again addressing the funding, for example, until another time, funding the government, keeping it open. That's what I'm talking about. But during these recesses, for example, members of Congress will meet with civic groups. They will visit nursing homes. It can be a combination of campaign-style events as well as official visits. Now, every congressman and congresswoman has a district office, a robust operation that has already planned out the events of that period well ahead of time. But summer is really important because also they could do something that's charity in nature, something like a back-to-school event. Right now, the economy is especially difficult for working families, and that's on both sides of the aisle, and especially for families that are reliant on a sort of cheaper goods that we traditionally have gotten from China. If I were still in Congress, I would set up a kind of back-to-school event talking about, you know, really what the conflict is about, because a lot of people are confused out there. They're not watching television as much as they used to. They're getting their news from their phone, and increasingly, that news is partisan. So we're facing an incredibly difficult moment for American lawmakers, because they almost feel darned if they do, mm-hmm. darned if they don't when they go back home. It is up to their staff to make it feel light for them and to connect them properly with their constituents. I'm talking face-to-face, sitting this close.
3: I was just going to say, face-to-face interactions with their constituents, that's arguably one of the most important parts of the job. Eric, I saw you were about to jump in.
2: Yeah, but we cannot underestimate how difficult this moment is going to be, especially for Republicans who've got to go home, and we know President Donald Trump has already said that he wants to cut funding for Head Start. We know that Part D Medicare prescription drugs is cut. We know that American families are spending more as a result of tariffs, $1,700 to $2,500 per family. These are very, very difficult issues, to say nothing of gas prices right now. How lawmakers are going to defend this, particularly Republicans, that is going to be especially, especially hard for them. So while this is a great time to go home and try to hone that message, try to find a way to stop the political bleeding, make no mistake, they are going to be facing Republicans firing squads when they do go home. So these are not normal times for many of them when they do head back to their respective districts.
3: The failure to hold votes and the failure to get things done certainly contributes to how Americans perceive Congress and their approval ratings, which continues to fall. I want to take a look at that because there's a lot of talk about Trump's approval rating, which according to at least one recent poll reached a record low. But we hear less about Congress, and that's in part because it has been so low for so long. There's not much faith among the American people when it comes to Congress. Look at this. These results of this Pew poll from just last month. 72% of American adults say that they have an unfavorable view of Congress. It is a continuation of a recent trend that began in 2021, so 5 years ago. Just 25% currently have a favorable view. That is down from 35% 6 years ago. Rena, I want to talk about this sort of showdown between the White House and Republican leadership, because the president's pet bill, if you will, is the Save America Act. And John Thune hasn't wanted to bring it up because he not only doesn't have the votes to pass it, but he doesn't have the votes to overcome the filibuster. So why do you think Trump is still trying to force it through and really have his own supporters call out the person who should arguably be his biggest ally in the Senate?
0: Trump is always, I believe, these days, legacy-minded. And because, of course, he understands his own mortality. He knows that there's so little he can do in the face of this war that he started with Benjamin Netanyahu at the end of February. And so what he's done is force the hand of many of the members of his own party to defend him, to defend the indefensible. I think his, to be honest, I think Thune's defiance is actually irking him. I think it's made the president more mad and makes him double down. We've seen this pattern throughout Trump's life. Whenever somebody dares to challenge him, he'll double down. And this is the place, I think this is where the legislative process

0: process that should be a check on the executive comes in and says, we simply cannot do what you're telling us to do. And so that's why Thune's leadership, again, I cannot overstate how important it is, because he knows, Thune knows, in a year with unresolved conflict, you're approaching a funding cliff, and at live constitutional questions, it seems like every week, from the executive branch, it feels like, again, the legislative branch is treating continuous crisis management as optional. And so as they approach this work period, this recess, they know when they go home, Americans are going to say to them, hey, we don't get to clock out for 5 weeks when our jobs are hard. Congress shouldn't either. When the country is sort of still in the middle of something this consequential, the president keeps showing up every day. That's what their constituents are going to say. And Congress is choosing not to. I think in the face of that, they're just going to have to say the president is asking us to do something we simply cannot.
1: So, Eric, as a former Senate staffer, when you guys took a recess, what were you afraid the executive branch, the White House, would do in your absence and try to push through? What could Trump do right now?
2: Well, I was working for a lawmaker in the Senate from Florida, and he was a huge, huge target of the Republican Party. So it wasn't so much what they were doing during recess. They were actually doing it all throughout the year in terms of going after us. And, of course, one of the biggest issue was moving that aircraft carrier from Florida to Virginia, mm-hmm. which would have cost thousands upon thousands of jobs. And that was a huge, huge concern of ours. And so that was an issue that we were seeing play out that certainly gave us pause. And, of course, we had to double down on that. Luckily, there was the issue of appropriations, which members of Congress could actually have an impact on. So that was something that we were focusing on. President Donald Trump, however, is a very different animal. He has used power in a way very different from any other president that we have seen, even Richard Nixon, because President Donald Trump is willing to shatter norms and also skirt the law to actually get things done that he believes makes sense. And so I think what we're seeing now is, while Congress is attempting to try to put up a wall and be a viable check on the president, I think Rena's correct. What we're seeing here is a president who oftentimes says that he can do whatever he wants to do, not recognizing those limits to his power and, of course, the powers that the first branch of government, the Congress, actually does have. And so I think what we're seeing now is a very healthy tension, and that tension could very well come to a head as we get closer and closer to those midterm elections.
0: I think that's a great phrase, the healthy tension. Mm-hmm. That's what I have in private conversations with senior members of the House or the Senate. And I just think the tension needs to come back instead of this loyalty test. They're frustrated by it. I'm talking about Republicans.
1: Yeah, that's a great word, and I'll borrow it as well. When you look at John Thune and the position that he's in, I mean, the president went out and essentially tried to weaken the Republican caucus mm-hmm. by supporting challengers to people like Bill Cassidy, John Cornyn. So how do Republicans in the Senate respond to something like that? Are they expected to just, I mean, I guess Donald Trump expects them to stay lockstep, but they're not going to.
0: I think they trust Thune. They've known him a long time. They've seen him in the shadows working hard. They trust that decisions he's making right now are the best for the caucus. Because some people will say if Congress wants to reclaim its constitutional its role, its authority, then it has to stay in the room and take the hard votes, not just the easy ones. Well, the moment is calling for something else, because the president, the person they're supposed to be checking, has made it so difficult for so long that I just think, again, it's all come to a boiling point, and Thune is the adult in the room. He's actually giving his members what they need, and so I think that's why they're following him, many of them.
1: I assume this is going to be magic to your ears, Eric, but I want to get your thoughts, because the president gave a remarkable interview to Punchbowl News in which he kind of distanced himself from Republicans running in this year's midterms. And he said that he doesn't need to be campaigning. He told Punchbowl, I've already won. He says the voters are not angry at me, but they're angry at Republicans. What do you think?
2: I mean, I think what we're seeing here is he is making a clear delineation between himself and Republicans. And also, we know Donald Trump hates losing. And so he's looking at the numbers right now. He's seeing what's happening. This is why he is pushing for the SAVE Act. This is why we've already seen the gerrymandering take place across the nation. And even with the advantage that Republicans got from the gerrymandering, polling data still shows in those small number of races that could determine who controls Congress, it is Democrats that is leading. President Donald Trump recognizes, or he thinks, that the SAVE Act will probably help change that. However, what we're seeing right now is Donald Trump does not want to be associated with

0: losers. And so I think what he's doing now is he's throwing those Republicans under the bus, recognizing it's them, not me, that's causing the problem.
1: I have a slight disagreement, though. I do believe that Trump wants another legacy piece of legislation because he likes trophies. He just loves to have pieces of legislation that are his.
2: All right. Well, it is a remarkable moment for this resets to come along. So much more to be done next month. And, of course, the midterms under 90 days away.
1: Can't believe it.
2: Rena Kahn and Eric Hamm, thank you both very much. That's all from myself and the team here in Washington. I want to hand it back to Matthew Torres and Al Jazeera's global headquarters in Doha.
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5: A steady stream of people are slowly heading back. They found here in Ceuta no safety, no sanctuary, only more heat and a pretty hostile welcome.
4: With detailed coverage.
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4: From around the world.
7: U.S. officials are coordinating with state authorities to determine what additional resources may be necessary if the fires continue to spread.
8: Discussing the defining issues of our times.
9: We are the subjects of AI. We are not the users of AI.
8: Going beyond the artificial intelligence hype and big tech propaganda to explore how to build a safe and ethical AI.
10: Those racial biases get worse. You get more of them.
9: You know, those in power are the ones with the resources to decide where it's used.
10: How do we change this paradigm?
8: Studio B, the AI series on Al Jazeera.
11: I have the right to boycott anyone I want to, and the state has no business getting involved in that.
12: I was just opening my annual contract from the state of Arizona, and I was rather shocked to see this.
4: A three-part series explores the implications of U.S. anti-boycott laws for freedom of speech and First Amendment rights.
13: God's chosen to bless us because we protect Israel. I'm going to continue to do on a state level all that I can to support that.
4: Part one, The Bill, on Al Jazeera.
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0: I'm Aline Saeed. This is Al Jazeera live from Doha. Coming up on the programme, an attack on one means an attack on all. Saudi Arabia, Turkey and Pakistan sign a major defence deal. At least two people killed in renewed Houthi attacks on major cities controlled by the Saudi-backed government in Yemen. Seven people are killed and more than 20 injured after a teenager opens fire at a school near Bangkok. And we're live in Colombia, where a pro-Trump president-elect is about to be sworn in. And Donald Trump says he will take his ballroom project all the way to the Supreme Court after legal ruling that construction must stop. Saudi Arabia, Turkey and Pakistan have signed a joint defence agreement to strengthen security and deterrence. Now, the deal could reshape regional military cooperation. The signing comes, of course, as tension is running high in the region over the US-Iran war and frequent attacks by Yemen's Ansarullah Houthis on Saudi Arabia. Osama bin Javeid has this report.
1: This is no ordinary diplomatic get-together. It is a seismic shift in the security architecture of the Middle East. In Mecca, in Saudi Arabia, Crown Prince Mohammed bin Salman invited Turkish President Recep Tayyip Erdogan and Pakistani Prime Minister Shahbaz Sharif and his military chief Asim Manir to sign a defence pact. It's something the region hasn't witnessed in decades, putting three of the largest Muslim-majority countries together onto a roadmap for joint peace and intelligence sharing. In a joint statement, they said this agreement reflects the three countries' commitment to strengthening their collective security and achieving peace, security and stability in the region and the world, striving for a secure and prosperous future. The agreement aims to enhance joint deterrence against any aggression and stipulates that any armed attack on any of the three countries is considered an attack on all three. The core of this agreement mirrors NATO's Article 5, which requires the alliance to respond to an attack on any member. Any attack against Saudi Arabia, Turkey or Pakistan is now officially considered an attack against them all. Each of these countries brings unique capabilities. Pakistan's battle-hardened military, its munitions and nuclear arsenal, the only one in a Muslim-majority nation. Turkey, a vital NATO member, brings world-class drone technology and sophisticated defense manufacturing. And Saudi Arabia provides the financial muscle to back it all up. Regional leaders say the agreement is a matter of necessity, not just willingness. In the wake of the Iran-US war, the stark reality set in across the Gulf. Washington's security guarantees did not match the defense shields it has given to Israel. So Riyadh, Ankara and Islamabad have been rethinking everything, from energy security and manpower to independent defense manufacturing. For all three states, Israel remains the biggest threat to regional security and stability. Iran closely follows within that threat matrix, especially for Saudi Arabia after Tehran's attacks on Washington's interests and its influence over vital export routes, including the Hormuz and Bab el-Mandeb Straits. Pakistan's relationship with India and its recent fallout with Afghanistan, as well as Turkey's posturing towards threats from Israel, are all considered in this pact. But the Mecca Joint Defense Agreement clearly states that it is not against any country. It is about regional powers strengthening security. They say they want to avoid battlefield escalation, not courted. They want a deterrent, powerful enough to ensure that wars are avoided before they even begin. Samir Javed, Al Jazeera.
0: Well, that three-way defense pact comes against the backdrop of the US-Iran war. The Strait of Hormuz remains a major point of contention between Washington and Tehran. Now, one Iranian parliamentarian says that Iran and Oman have agreed on the framework for a new protocol in the Strait. But he says a final agreement must be signed off at higher levels. In the meantime, there's no guarantee that strikes won't begin again, sparking more regional violence. Well, we're joined by Alex Vatanka, who's a senior fellow at the Middle East Institute. He joins us now from Washington, D.C. Thank you for your time today, sir. So the latest we heard there from the Iranian lawmaker is that there is this framework with Oman that has been agreed, but they are now waiting on a final decision from Iran's top leadership. Why the delay, do you think? What do you think it tells us about how these decisions are being made in Tehran?
2: Mahin, it's great to be with you. Look, as we know, since this war began, we're now into the 6 months of this war, the Iranian policy-making process is very different than it was when Ali Khamenei was still alive and sat at the top of the power pyramid. So you got much more of a committee-driven process when it comes to key decisions, and certainly something as important as what to do with the United States or whether to agree to a deal over the Strait of Hormuz or not. It's not something that, you know, a foreign minister or even and key negotiators, say someone like Mohammad Bagher Ghalibaf, can take on their own. And by the way, they want to make sure they cut a deal that when they actually sign that agreement with the Americans, they're not accused of betrayal back in Tehran. So I think that's why they're taking their time. I don't necessarily think this is an indication that we should expect the Iranians to come back and say, you know what, sorry, we changed our mind. It could happen, but I at this point think what we've seen and heard in the last few days suggests that some kind of a mechanism has now been agreed upon. And I suspect the Iranians will, in the short term, be okay with that. Because ultimately, Mahin, we shouldn't forget, they don't want to see this war break out again. They want to use the Strait of Hormuz as leverage leading into these bigger negotiations that they are probably going to have with the Americans on a whole host of issues. So I think that's where we stand right now.
0: Yeah, talking of the Americans, what we've heard from the White House in recent days has been interesting. They claim a deal is close and that the U.S. is directly involved in these negotiations. But Tehran has flatly denied that several times. How do you think the Iranian leadership views Washington's position right now? How do you think it's shaping their strategy?
2: I think fundamentally one of the problems we've had throughout this process is this desire on both sides to seem to be, you know, the clear winners out of this war, out of the diplomatic process. And it hasn't really helped at all. So I think, you know, the Iranians, and they could overplay their hand, frankly, but they just don't want to give Donald Trump anything that looks like a win. Now, there are lots of reports that they are, the Iranian side might even be willing to drag this, you know, crisis for weeks and months to come to hurt Donald Trump in the November elections in the United States. If that's the sort of thinking that's going on in the Islamic Republic, then, you know, I think that's very problematic, because it kind of shows you that instead of focusing what is important to prevent the war, to get the region back to something that looks like normal, to get Iran back to the business of looking after its citizens, they're much more preoccupied with scoring points with Donald Trump. I hope that's not where the Iranian regime is going. It's not good for them. It's not good for the region. But fundamentally, to your question, Mahin, when it comes to Donald Trump, the Iranian side at this point, this is the third round of a ceasefire. There's a huge amount of skepticism when it comes to whether Donald Trump means business when it comes to diplomacy, because he's gone back and forth a few times now. And yet, there is this reading in Tehran that even though Trump might not want diplomacy, end of the day, what's his alternative? He's not going to invade Iran. He's not going to occupy Iran. So therefore, we are basically stuck in this very tedious diplomatic process that we've been in the last, this latest round of conflict has lasted just under a month now.
0: Alex, just stay with us a moment, because I want to ask you about one of the most recent social media posts from Iran's Foreign Minister Abbas Araghchi. He said in a post, Iran's powerful armed forces have shown their readiness, capability and might in face of the world's most expensive military. When Muslims stand together, we can face every challenge by malicious outsiders head on. Time to rely only on ourselves and embrace true brotherhood. So if I can come back to you, it's interesting that he made these comments not a very long time ago on the day that we had this agreement between Saudi Arabia, Turkey and Pakistan announcing a close defense cooperation. Do you think Tehran genuinely sees that deal as a positive thing, or are they secretly worried that it's a block designed to contain them in the long run?
2: So if you're sitting in Tehran, you could look back at the last decade and you would say to yourself, well, I've seen something similar in the past. We've talked about the Islamic NATO coalitions. All sorts have been promised. And in reality, they never really came to being the sort of, you know, the NATOs of the Middle East. It just never happened in practical terms, regardless of what was signed on paper. This time might be different. And I think the Iranians expect it to be different because the region has just gone through something very different. The war of the last few months is very different. Closing the Strait of Hormuz is very different. Iran hitting Gulf countries across the board is a different place. So that's probably should give the Iranian leaders some reason to think about how they could contribute to wrapping things up, if you will. Because if Iran's position is, I can fight this fight with the Americans by hitting the Gulf countries, well, that's a terrible place to put the Gulf countries in. And they're not going to sit still and just watch Iran play this. They're going to look for partners. If the United States can't deliver on security, and frankly, the United States has not been the sort of security provider a lot of the Gulf countries expected it to be, what do? They do exactly what they just announced today. They look to alternative, like the Turks, the Pakistanis. But I also say this, Mahin, it's too early to start thinking of this bloc, because I genuinely believe this is not meant to be an anti-Iran bloc or anti-anything. It's much more about creating some kind of a condition for sort of reducing tensions in the region. And it could be down the road, maybe aim more at, say, Israel than at Iran. But it's too early days to judge all that.
0: Alex, fascinating to talk to you. Alex Vatanka, Senior Fellow at the Middle East Institute, speaking to us there from Washington, D.C. At least seven people have been killed and several injured in a shooting in Thailand. The attacker first killed his grandparents and then five people at a school on the outskirts of Bangkok. After that, he turned the gun on himself. Imogen Kimber reports.
3: Emotional scenes outside a high school on the outskirts of Bangkok. A shooting killed and injured several people, most of them students. Witnesses say they were confused at first.
4: When we heard the gunshots, we thought it was a shooting outside the school. Then we realised it was inside. The gunshots got louder. Then the shooter ran from one building to the basketball court to another building. Once we saw him, we ran outside the school for safety.
3: Rescue workers arrived while the attacker was still at large. They described the chaos at the scene.
5: We got to the sixth floor and found a male teacher lying on the ground, dead. In another classroom, we found a female teacher and gave her CPR. She had wounds in the chest, both left and right, and she got hit in her right arm. We gave CPR for about 30 minutes and took her to the hospital.
3: Police say the shooter was a student at the school and took his own life. The gun is believed to belong to a family member. Thai gun laws are strict, but the country has the highest rate of gun ownership in Southeast Asia.
6: To carry any weapons in the public is already illegal in our country. But in this case, there were many other factors to cause this incident. So we have to wait until the investigations have been complete.
3: A similar incident took place in southern Thailand in February when a teacher was killed. And 4 years ago, 36 people were killed, most of them children, in an attack at a childcare centre in the northeast. Imogen Kimber, Al Jazeera.
0: Israeli forces have withdrawn from the Qalandia refugee camp in the occupied West Bank after a two-day military operation. Palestinians say soldiers went door-to-door, interrogated residents and detained at least 70 people. The Palestinian Red Crescent says its teams treated at least 48 injured people, including many who were severely beaten. Ned Ibrahim has more from Qalandia in the occupied West Bank.
7: You might be able to hear the sound of shattered glass that is still here. The Israeli forces who have raided the refugee camp, they detonated an explosive nearby that had led to severe damage in the house. And Palestinians who are here say that they've been threatened by the Israeli soldiers. That's why they can't speak, they can't talk about the intimidation and about the fear they felt throughout the two-day Israeli raid to the Qalandia refugee camp. People here tell us every house, every family has a difficult story that they've experienced during this Israeli raid. They say that they've been intimidated, that they've been assaulted, and that the Israeli forces have also detained people in large numbers, interrogated them, as well as arresting women and children. The total of those who have been subjected to arrest and detention exceeds 70 people, according to local sources, and 51 have been injured by the Israeli forces. The majority of them have witnessed severe assaults by the Israeli forces.
8: This woman, who doesn't want to be identified, says her children, her neighbors, her family members are all scared because of what they witnessed.
9: My daughter's nose started bleeding. She's 30 years old. And my son, who's 21, froze. I feared he'd have a stroke. They raided my brother's house and pointed a gun to his head. They demanded, "Where is your weapon? Pull it out or we'll blow your head off."
8: One word we've been hearing a lot from people here is Alhamdulillah As-Salami. Everyone is congratulating other people for surviving this Israeli assault. They're saying that while the Israeli forces have withdrawn, they can come back any moment. And that's why we're seeing many of them trying to get groceries, trying to save up, because they don't know when the next raid will happen. And at the back of their minds, they have the images that they've seen from Jenin, Tul Karim, Nur Shams refugee camps, who have been forcibly displaced by the Israeli forces in early 2025. And they fear that they could be next. This is the nature of the intimidation that the Israeli forces want to inflict on people. Not only that, settlers have been also causing damages to properties, intimidating Palestinians. And also the Israeli forces have raided Turmus Aya, a village very close to where we are, very near to Nablus, and they've assaulted an 80-year-old man by throwing a stun grenade near where he was. This man is an American Palestinian. He only came here 2 weeks ago to try and spend the summertime with his family members, only to be witnessing the severity of life under Israeli military occupation. Hida Ibrahim, Al Jazeera, occupied West Bank, Palestine.
0: Still ahead on Al Jazeera, soaring temperatures across Europe spell misery for many countries. Power supplies take a hit and farms are drying up.
10: The latest news.
11: The Israeli army withdrew, the Lebanese army deployed. Now it has to prevent Hezbollah's return.
10: With detailed coverage.
12: There are a lot of points of contention, a lot of controversies that need to be settled down either with diplomacy or another round of escalation.
10: From the heart of the story.
13: The war has transformed the identity of an entire workforce, forcing thousands of people to redefine what work, dignity, and survival now mean.
14: On Counting the Cost, the race to build humanoid robots is on. China now makes them for a fraction of the cost of its competitors. The U.S. is trying to catch up and slow Beijing's advances in artificial intelligence. But can Washington still contain China's technological rise? Counting the Cost on Al Jazeera.
15: We're in the district of Al-Doha in Old Omdurman, the latest district to be recaptured by the Sudanese army from the paramilitary rapid support forces. The most reliable way to get from here to the border and beyond is on pickup trucks like these to avoid detection by authorities. Those who have been reported missing are those who have relatives who successfully escaped. There are entire families who lost each other as they tried to get away from their villages in Jazeera with no one managing to reach safety.
0: Welcome back. You're watching Al Jazeera. A reminder for our top stories this hour. Saudi Arabia, Turkey and Pakistan have signed a joint defense agreement designed to strengthen security and deter aggression. It comes as tensions are already running high in the region over the Iran war. The Strait of Hormuz remains a major point of contention between Tehran and Washington. One Iranian parliamentarian says Iran and Oman have agreed on the framework for a new protocol in the strait. At least 7 people have been killed and 23 others injured in a school shooting in Thailand. The gunman then shot himself. The incident happened in Bang Khwai district, north of the capital, Bangkok. Well, on the same day the defense pact between Saudi Arabia, Turkey and Pakistan was signed, Yemen's army shot down multiple drones launched by the Iran-affiliated Ansarullah Houthis. That's according to state media. Fighting between the rebel group and the UN-recognized government has intensified in recent weeks. The attacks targeted the cities of Marib and Hadramut. At least 2 people have been killed, several injured. Local media have also reported an attack in the port city of Hodeidah. Well, the strikes come a day after the Houthis said they killed at least 45 soldiers in attacks on two military camps. The rebels say they used ballistic missiles and drones to target the central and eastern provinces. Well, earlier, a Houthi attack on Saudi Arabia's Najran region injured at least 11 people. The Saudi-led military coalition that backs Yemen's internationally recognized government has accused the rebels of shelling civilian areas. Seven Saudis are among the wounded. Yusuf Mowry has more details from Sanaa.
16: The Ansar Allah Houthis, according to reports, have launched at least 12 missile strikes targeting both the eastern provinces of Hadramaut and the province of Madab. These are two of the Yemeni government's main strongholds that have come under attack over the past couple of days by the Yemeni group. And according to Ansar Allah Houthi officials, these missile strikes and drone strikes are going to continue against who they called Saudi allies or Saudi proxies over Yemeni land. This is the accusation that's being directed towards the internationally recognized Yemeni government. According to their latest statements, they believe that they are coordinating with Saudi Arabia for a potential military ground offensive against Ansar Allah Houthi positions. Of course, the Yemeni government has also issued out a couple of statements saying that the only way this conflict is going to end is if the Ansar Allah Sana'a government, until they relinquish their power and their grip of control in the areas that are currently under their control, which is most of the Yemeni provinces. Most of the Yemeni provinces are under the Ansar Allah Houthis control, and the internationally recognized Yemeni government, they want to leverage Saudi support to try to topple them from power.
0: To Colombia, where the next president, Abdalado de las Priellas, arrived in the city of Cali, where he's due to be sworn in the next hour. The right-wing lawyer and ally of U.S. President Donald Trump narrowly won the election after vowing to launch a war on armed groups. Let's go to Alessandro Rampietti, who is live for us in Cali, Colombia. I believe we're still waiting for De Las Priella to be sworn in where you are. What are we expecting?
17: Indeed, Malin, we're expecting a very unusual inauguration. This will be the first time in Colombia's Republican history that a new president is sworn in outside of the capital, Bogotá. This is a decision that De Las Priellas himself made as a way to highlight his anti-establishment credential and underline is the issue of security. This is a country, a city that is very close to a conflict area, the region of Cauca, which is just outside the city. Once he's sworn in, De Las Priellas will go to a military battalion roughly 10 minutes away to give his first speech. Well, we expect him to make a series of announcements, in particular on the issue of security, essentially trying to move away the country from the peace negotiations attempted by previous president Gustavo Petro, and instead go back to an all-out war against remaining armed groups in the country.
0: And Alessandro, there have been people out protesting today. How divided is the country right now with Aspriella about to take over?
17: Well, it's an absolutely divided country. The result of the elections show that De Las Priellas won with the smallest margin in the recent history of Colombia. He is promising to govern for all Colombians, but it's clear that half of the country fears the arrival of this new president, who is presenting himself as an ultra-conservative populist man who is aligning Colombia again with the U.S. administration of Donald Trump. We expect him today to say that the country will join the Shield of the Americas, which is the Trump-directed regional security platform. And also he will announce that he is hoping to make the city of Medellin as the headquarters of the regional plan. And this is just one issue in which Colombians are deeply divided on the arrival of this new president.
0: Thank you very much for that. Alessandro Rampietti there, live for us in Cali, in Colombia. Now, there's been a setback for the US president after an appeals court ordered construction on the new White House ballroom to be stopped. The $400 million project is being built on the site of the demolished East Wing. The court says it cannot go ahead without congressional approval. Mike Hanna reports now from the White House.
18: The court has stopped it from going ahead for very simple reason. It said that President Trump was abrogating the Constitution by taking a decision unilaterally that was in the purview of Congress. There have been a number of these cases, but in this one, the justices held that the Constitution must be obeyed, and that is that Congress can decide what to do with the construction of the White House. However, the court also said that President Trump does have the right to ensure that his security is catered for. Therefore, the construction underground, which President Trump and his administration insist is for presidential security, can go ahead. Now, the court has given President Trump and his administration 2 weeks to appeal to the Supreme Court. And President Trump has said, yep, he's going to do so. In an absolutely vituperative posting on social media, President Trump lashed out at the two Obama and Biden appointed judges who ruled in against him. And he also said, yes, he's going to be appealing to the Supreme Court immediately. He continues in his social media posting to say, the military and Secret Service are viewing this horrendous, politically motivated and unlawful ruling as a national security threat to our nation. So he's saying that building the ballroom is a national security threat, and he's going to appeal that to the Supreme Court.
0: Drought across Europe.

0: Europe is causing water levels to plummet in many countries. In Poland, coal-fired power plants have had to cut capacity as rivers are too low to keep them cool. In Hungary, there's concern about having enough water to cool a nuclear plant. Shipping is also being interrupted in Germany. And their concerns are growing about the impact on farming and the continent's food supply. Rebecca Collard reports from Berlin.
1: Germany's Rhine, receding water and dry banks. At the town of Kaub, the river is at its lowest on record. The river is an important inland transport route with ships carrying fuel, steel and grain. The transport minister says climate change is having a serious impact on Germany's rivers.
2: Where ships would normally be carrying thousands of tons of cargo, sandbanks are now exposed. The ships can only carry a fraction of their usual cargo, if they can sail at all. We're currently facing a particularly challenging situation with its extremely low water levels, a real challenge for our economy and our supply chains.
1: And away from the riverbanks, the dry conditions are causing other concerns.
3: Extreme heat, dry conditions and low water levels are affecting more than just industry here. Farmers say the conditions are affecting their crops. And that could mean smaller yields and higher food prices here, including on the German staple, the potato.
1: And also for grains like corn.
4: Here you can see the corn plants that have been directly damaged by drought and what they look like this year. You can also clearly see that there are no ears at all. The plants tried to form ears, but because of the lack of water, they were unable to. And if you look through the field, not a single plant has an ear.
1: Farmers say these parched fields are a sign of what's likely to become a dangerous pattern that could threaten food supply.
4: The fact that we virtually had no rain in our region for 2 months was catastrophic, especially for grain. We have recorded some of the worst grain yields since records began.
1: It's hard to find optimism here. Europe is the world's fastest warming continent, and next year is likely to bring more extreme heat and drought. Rebecca Collard, Al Jazeera, Berlin.
0: Okay, you're up to date. The news continues after counting the cost. There's always more on our website, aljazeera.com. 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
7: Would you reserve the same condemnation for a state that is found of committing genocide?
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0: Hey there, I'm Scott McLean. This is Counting the Cost on Al Jazeera, your look at the world of business and economics. The race for humanoid robots is heating up. China now makes them for a fraction of the cost elsewhere. The U.S. is trying to catch up and is now tightening curbs on some foreign-made robots. But can it close the gap? It's all part of a broader push to rein in Beijing's tech ambitions. Chinese AI models are increasingly gaining ground, and tensions are mounting over access to advanced chips and other technologies. So, can the U.S. contain China's rise? They do backflips, they direct traffic, they make your coffee. Humanoid robots are no longer a laboratory experiment. They are a growing market. Morgan Stanley estimates the market could hit $5 trillion by 2050, with more than a billion humanoids in use worldwide. But there's a problem, particularly for the U.S. Much of the global robot supply chain runs through China. Beijing now makes robot components at a scale and a price that its competitors struggle to match. Washington has banned new imports of foreign-made humanoid robots, citing national security. It also blocked power inverters used in data centers and solar, too. The move is widely seen as part of a broader effort to protect American industry and limit Beijing's tech rise. Fintan Monahan reports.
1: Once the stuff of science fiction, humanoid robots are advancing quickly, both in precision of movement and their ability to adapt to new tasks. But the new frontier of technology has opened up a new economic battlefield. The Trump administration has banned imports of all new models of humanoid and four-legged robots. The move is widely seen as targeting China, which is currently the global leader in humanoid robotics, controlling more than 85% of the industry. Washington's ban is being justified on national security grounds. Some Chinese companies have ties to the military, and there are concerns they could be used for surveillance or controlled remotely. But the Chinese government says the ban is a ploy by the U.S. to secure economic advantage.
2: China has always firmly opposed the U.S. overstretching the concept of national security to suppress Chinese companies. Protectionism cannot enhance U.S. competitiveness.
1: The potential in humanoid robots is in their flexibility. They can use existing tools and infrastructure designed for humans, and switching them to different tasks would involve software updates rather than buying a whole new machine. So far, the market for these humanoid robots is still small, but competition is heating up. The U.S. produced 1,700 this past year, while China has churned out more than 11,000. Analysts say China's advantage is an integrated supply chain and state support that brings down costs. They may also have an edge in physical movement. Meanwhile, America's lead in AI may give their robot brains a boost. But technology is moving fast, and all this could change quickly. Right now, the small number of humanoid robots in workplaces do simple, repetitive tasks. Many are doing heavy lifting in car factories and storage warehouses. But as the technology improves, it's hoped they'll be able to work in other areas like hospitality and healthcare. The global industry is currently worth around $3 billion, but by 2035, it could expand to as much as $200 billion. But all that depends on the technology continuing to improve and robots proving a cost-effective addition to human labor. Fintan Monahan, Al Jazeera, for Counting the Cost.
0: This dispute over humanoid robots is part of a much bigger tech rivalry between the U.S. and China. Washington has blocked the sale of cutting-edge semiconductors to China, also on national security grounds. Critics say this is aimed at slowing China's military development and maintaining America's lead in artificial intelligence. U.S. Treasury Secretary Scott Bessin has warned that Chinese AI firms may face sanctions over allegations of stealing American intellectual property. There's also drones, solar panels, electric cars. All of these face steep tariffs aimed at keeping them out of the U.S. market. China has responded with export controls on rare earth minerals. These are vital for a wide range of high-tech products, and China controls most of the global supply. All right, let's discuss this further with our guest. Joining us from Maryland is Alan Tunnelson. He is an economist and founder of Reality Check, a blog which discusses economics, national security, technology, and their intersections. In Beijing is Zichen Wang. He's the Deputy Secretary General at the Center for China and Globalization, as well as founder and editor of the Pekingology newsletter. And finally, in Singapore is Lian Jia Su, Chief Analyst at Omdia. a global technology research and advisory firm. Gentlemen, thank you all so much for being here. I want to ask about the broader humanoid market and also that ban from the United States. So last year, there were about 13,000 of these humanoid robots shipped around the world, a little bit more than that. You probably haven't heard of most of these companies, so I'm going to help you out. This one is Chinese. This one's Chinese, Chinese, Chinese, Chinese, Chinese. You get the idea. The only ones that are American are actually just these three here. So just to make the point here, just literally this slice of the pie right here are the Americans. This is everybody else. So the FCC says that this is about national security. This is what the FCC chair said recently. Watch.
3: These robot dogs, these humanoid robots, these power inverters, all of this is going to be critical to the economy of tomorrow and to our national security. And we're acting right now to make sure that the U.S. domestic market has a chance to succeed and get investments, that we don't become overly dependent on foreign nations. And it's great that we're taking this action now rather than 5 years from now or 10 years from now when we realize, whoops, we got too dependent on a critical foreign supply chain. And so there's real national security risks here.
0: So again, Alan, look at the American market share. It is tiny. Is this truly about national security, or is it about the Americans having a bigger slice of that pie?
4: Oh, it is absolutely about national security. In fact, I would argue that at this point, certainly, it is almost exclusively about national security, because every manufactured product that China sends to the United States, from solar cells to power inverters to robots, has got hardware and software that can be bugged. And in fact, lots of these products have been found to have electronic surveillance devices in them. And there can be no question that given the fact that China is an increasingly hostile dictatorship, that the United States cannot allow devices like this to permeate even its entire civilian economy, not to mention

0: says that these devices, these humanoid robots, can even be commandeered by malign actors. Obviously, great for spying. Is that a fair point?
1: Well, I have to disagree with Alan. You know, first of all, I think the specific ban put out by the FCC says that only new models will have to be banned. So, which means the sort of products that have already been certified by the FCC will still be able to be exported to the United States. So, if it's about, you know, national security, about all the robots from China, why not ban those that are already, you know, covered, that are already certified? So, this is a half-baked, you know, reason. And but I understand that, you know, the language put out by the FCC chair. And but I don't think it's the right approach. If he can identify, you know, a certain risk within a certain product or within a certain class from a certain company, he should name it. He should, you know, put remedies specific to risks. Instead, what we are seeing is a blanket ban. And this is not a prudent, you know, way to measure national security. And also, I would have to respond to what Alan just said. You know, all these robots, yes, they have cameras, sensors, and the communication systems. That's how, you know, make these robots work. All these products will have something like this, which in itself do not make it a national security challenge to the United States. We have Tesla cars on Chinese roads.
2: Yes, but given the fact that
1: Chinese
2: they come
1: roads,
2: from China, they're a national security challenge. Given the fact that they come from China, they're a national security challenge by definition.
1: I have to disagree with that, because the U.S.
2: Agree,
1: you know, imports a lot of things from China.
2: But this country can't afford to take chances. I'm sorry. Plus, the economic and the administrative costs, not to mention the technological challenge of inspecting every single such device that comes into the United States from China, are just totally prohibitive. So this kind of a blanket ban is the most feasible approach, and once again, essential for U.S. national security. There can be no serious debate about this, whatever.
0: Yeah, and worth mentioning also, there are hundreds of lawsuits.
1: Or tablets and the iPhones from China?
0: That's a good point, Alan.
2: You know what? That could be next. That could be next.
0: But then you'd have to make those iPhones in the United States, wouldn't you?
2: Or you'd have to make them in the various other low-cost East and also South Asian countries, to which iPhone manufacturing has been moving very steadily.
0: All right, this is a very interesting discussion. I want to ask you...
2: I'm not concerned about iPhones coming in from Vietnam or, frankly, from India. I am concerned about them coming in from China, absolutely.
0: Yeah, also worth noting, there are hundreds of lawsuits out there of Americans alleging international or intellectual property theft from Chinese companies or Chinese individuals as well, but that's a slightly different topic. Lian Jia, I want to ask you, look, there's some 140 companies in China making more than 300 models of these humanoid robots, but they're finding that the commercial demand is a little bit soft. If these robots are so great at manufacturing, which China, we know, does pretty great, why aren't they putting them to use?
3: So there are a few ways to look at it. I think you can look at it from a demand standpoint, whereby not all factories are ready for digitalization, so which means they are not ready for full-scale automation, so which means obviously lesser adoption of humanoid robots. On the other hand, you can also argue that the robot itself is not yet general purpose enough. They are good at specific tasks, may not necessarily be tasks that is associated with manufacturing or with factory floors at this point.
0: Gentlemen, I want to ask about a much broader societal topic here, and we asked our viewers on YouTube a pretty simple question. Could a humanoid robot do your job? 32% of respondents said, yeah, it could. 68% said no. So we thought, okay, what kind of jobs can these humanoid robots actually do? So basically, this is the percentage of each individual industry that humanoid jobs could be suitable for these humanoids. And notice a pattern here. All of these are by and large jobs that you do with your hands: agriculture, construction, manufacturing, insulation, and repair. These are blue-collar jobs. But even the office workers, they're not spared either. And so, Yanja, look, if you care about being able to make a decent middle-class living with your hands, or even any kind of middle-class living, should the alarm bells not be screaming right about now?
3: Again, I think there are nuances in technology replacing jobs. We already seeing without the robots, AI is already replacing some of the more mundane and repetitive tasks within a corporate environment. there is going to be a point whereby the robot will be ready to take over certain

0: Repetitive or mundane tasks, or even hazardous tasks that no one wants to do at this point. I think what we do want to look at is whether the robots are ready or not at this juncture. And actually, the question is not really. Most of the robots being deployed right now are deployed for either media entertainment use cases or in or on stage for performances. So the type of tasks that they can do really, really well is still quite limited at this point.
1: I want to ask you guys about labor market integration and how far these are going to get into the labor market. Look, so this is by 2050. This is a prediction from Morgan Stanley. Notice a couple of trends here. The United States, this is going to have the biggest impact on the labor market there. And then you have the Chinese not far behind. Bigger trend, look, higher income countries, this is going to seep into the labor markets more, lower income countries, less so. But the Chinese, of course, their population is going down. They've had a one-child policy in place for quite a long time. But the Americans, though, due largely to immigration, their population is still rising. So, Alan, if such a huge percentage of the labor market is going to be affected by these humanoid robots, does it really make sense for America to still be importing new people?
2: Well, that's a very important question. And there's a pretty clear relationship, at least one that I found, along with many other economic historians, that all else equal, which you have to say whenever you're talking about economics, all else equal, the more immigrants that you let in, the slower productivity grows, because businesses don't have the incentive to substitute capital and technology for very cheap labor. Now, in terms of how the advance of humanoid robots is going to affect U.S. labor markets, obviously a very complicated question. And my crystal ball, frankly, is not incredibly clear on this. But certainly, it's going to have a rather dramatic impact. And if, in fact, these robots can substitute for lots of jobs that at present require manual labor, then we're going to need fewer immigrants, and we can obviously tolerate population stability, which is actually the current U.S. situation. We can tolerate the population stability much better.
1: Zichen, a huge proportion of the Chinese economy is made up of manual jobs, manufacturing. It is the factory of the world. Should China not be a little bit more worried that these humanoid robots that you guys, by and large, are building are eventually going to take your jobs?
3: Well, I think, first of all, I think the Chinese society, the Chinese people are generally more optimistic about the impact about the advancement of science and technology than many other countries on Earth. We think a lot of these technology advancements will prove very beneficial. For example, there is a very serious aging problem in China and also in Europe and in many other countries, but there will not be enough young people to take care of the old people. So, all these robots could be of use. And already, all the robots have already replaced some of the household work. For example, the robot vacuumers, which, by the way, is also within the scope of the ban announced by the FCC. So those have already actually contributed to our lives. And to address this issue, robots will replace human labor, I think we can also look at it from other angles. For example, as a country, its government, its lawmakers should think of a universal basic income and other ways to compensate for the lost labor employment and increase benefits and to the workforce and retrain the workforce to make them ready for the challenges brought by this advancement of technology.
1: So look, obviously these robots are interesting because they more or less look like humans, but the brain power of these is obviously powered by artificial intelligence. Now, this is a chart showing AI capabilities from AI Index and Barclays Research. Obviously, this is somewhat subjective, but according to their analysis, this is the baseline here, 100%. This is how well a human can do it. So if the line is above 100%, the robots are doing better than us, or the AI is doing better than us. If it's below, they got a ways to go. So when it comes to visual reasoning, just recently, last couple of years, the AI is better. When it comes to reading comprehension, also better. Been that way for a while. But when it comes to

0: complex reasoning, they have a way to go. But look at the trend line. They're coming for us. Lian Jia, I mean, have we really thought through whether all of this, you know, AI robots is a good idea, or whether, you know, this is something that we really need? Because it seems to me like people also need jobs. They need to show up and do work every day.
1: It is about having good job for good people. The fundamental question is whether AI is good enough for those better jobs that we are preparing for the people. Are they actually replacing the more mundane, the more repetitive tasks that actually in some cases require higher accuracy, but really, really large in volume? And in those cases, as you have shown there, AI has done a really good job in sort of being able to process those tasks, process those mundane work within a corporate environment. But I think what is more important here, what is more nuanced here within our discussion, is the fact that to translate AI from a virtual environment, from a web environment, into a physical environment, hence it's called physical AI, is no easy task. To be able to replicate what a human can do and then assuming that if I put AI into a robotics form factor and everything will be good and dandy, it's not the way to go at this point. We are still very far away from that future.
0: All right, gentlemen, I want to ask you about the cost-benefit analysis of these robots and at what point it becomes worth it. So how far off are we from having a butler, a robotic butler in every home? Well, in 2024, Morgan Stanley Research estimated that the cost of a humanoid robot in a high-income country at around $200,000. Now, as production increases and the technology gets better, prices are likely to fall to around $150,000 by 2028 and as little as $50,000 by 2050. Now, in countries benefiting from cheaper Chinese supply chains, that could be even lower, possibly around $15,000. Now, at that point, analysts estimate that 1 in 10 American households could own a humanoid robot. In China, it'd be around 3%. Some basic humanoid models are already becoming more affordable. One Chinese startup has a model for $5,000. Now, it's not going to do your laundry or walk your dog, but it gives you an idea of where things are going. So my question to you, Alan, is how cheap do these robots need to get before they become worth it?
2: Well, we're going to have to factor in not only purely economic costs, but the fact that these robots don't get sick, they won't go on strike, and they won't complain. So I have a feeling that this progress is going to be coming a lot faster than even J.P. Morgan thinks.
0: Zichen?
3: Well, I think technology is advancing so fast that we may not have a pretty good idea. But I do think, you know, Chinese manufacturing strengths, its supply chains, its research and development will contribute to lower the cost of robots that are affordable for most families on Earth.
0: Lianjia, at what price or at what point do you think that the robots are worth it to sort of roll out on a big scale?
1: It will be in two stages to me. I mean, it will first, I think, for the next 3 to 5 years, be proliferating in industrial and manufacturing use cases and commercial use cases, as you mentioned just now. For home care robots, that's at least 10 to 12 years away. Even with a cheaper pricing, we are lacking severely on the data and AI side of things to handle sort of general purpose tasks for all these robots.
0: Zichen, can I just ask, how big of a national priority is the development of these humanoid robots in China right now?
3: Well, it is one of the frontier, you know, industries that China has identified together with, you know, AI, with commercial airspace. And Chinese companies are already, you know, standing at the very edge of this industry, as you showed at the very beginning from the research, you know, by my colleague on the panel. So it is very important. And for example, there is a company in Hangzhou called Unitree, which is a leading robot developer. It is on the eve of being publicly traded on the Chinese stock exchange, and everyone is waiting for its debut. So it is indeed, you know, in the spotlight in China, and people are quite excited about their development.
0: Alan, do you think that the Americans are also treating this as a national priority? I know that you've written that the difficulty in the United States is that it would be hard, if not impossible, to get all of the components to build these in the U.S. Doesn't this open up a broader discussion about deindustrialization and the fact that globalization has almost completely hollowed out the manufacturing base in the United States?
2: Well, that's certainly been the case in industry after industry, including high-tech industries. And there really can be very little question that Washington has been literally asleep at the switch, if not actively enabling this process for decades. And it's going to take quite a long time to basically catch up and to recognize that that promoting high-tech manufacturing at home has got to be a priority for the entire society, for the entire government, for the entire American system. We've made progress in recent years, no doubt about that, but we have a very long way to go.
0: But doesn't this ultimately mean you're going to either have to put tariffs in place or some kind of subsidy so that you can compete with the very, very low manufacturing and particularly labor costs in places like China and other countries in Asia?
2: Well, that's already happening, and I think that's going to continue happening, no matter who gets elected president, by the way, 2 years from now.
0: Lianjia, there is talk about, obviously the applications of these humanoid robots in manufacturing, even in hospitality, and in potentially in, caring for elderly people. But I just wonder, I mean, aren't there limits to this? I mean, what kind of a grandson would you be if you relied on a robot to take care of your grandma? Do you think a lot of people would really go for that?
1: I will answer that question slightly differently in the sense that it's probably less of a grandson challenge, but more of a me challenge. I do expect by the time I become old that there will probably be a healthcare system that is built around automation, that is heavily leaning on robotic solutions, or even in some cases, less robotics, but AI-based solution that utilizes not just robots for elderly care or hospital care, but also for diagnosis, for medication, for surgery. We are seeing a lot more adoption of healthcare robots as time passes on, and that trend is not going to stop anytime soon. So there is, I would say, yes, no limit to this, but there is a time scale factor in this. It might take longer than expected. So hence my argument of me being old rather than my grandmother
0: Yeah.
1: being old.
0: Zichen, obviously the Americans are trying to do what they can to limit China's rise when it comes to technology, when it comes to obviously these robots, semiconductors, the list goes on. Are those measures working?
3: Well, I think they are having some impact. That's, for example, the ban of Nvidia, stopping Nvidia from selling, its flagship chips to China, certainly helped slow down the compute increase in China's leading AI companies. But this is a prime example. The open ways Chinese AI developers have been able to roll out their near frontier models at a fraction of the costs that are being deployed everywhere, including in Africa, about which the New York Times has a big story yesterday. So yes, it is slowing China down, but it will not stop Chinese development. And also, if I may respond a little bit to Alan's words a bit a short while ago, actually the way to help the United States to improve its manufacturing is actually to let Chinese companies, under U.S. law, under U.S. government supervision, to facilitate Chinese R&D, Chinese investment into the United States. There is currently a board of
2: Absolutely
3: investments being
2: unacceptable.
3: negotiated between the two
2: Good
3: governments.
2: luck with that, because the last thing that the American, mainly free market economy needs is a larger role for Chinese state-controlled actors. That's not going to be terrible for US national security. It's going to be completely awful in terms of maintaining the United States as a largely free market economy, because competition from state controls from state-controlled actors is not market competition, and it's going to badly distort markets. That's the last thing that this country needs.
0: All right, gentlemen, it is a fascinating
3: All the
0: discussion and
3: frontier AI companies and the robotic companies in China are, and the EV companies, all of them, the leading players, are private ones, actually.
0: All right, gentlemen, I wish we had more time. It is a fascinating, it is also a bit of a terrifying discussion that we have had today. We appreciate the time from all of you. Alan Tunnelson, founder of Reality Check Blog, Zichen Wang, Deputy Secretary General at the Center for China and Globalization, and Lian Jiasu, Chief Analyst at Omdia. Thank you all once again. And that is it for our show. You can get in touch with us on X. My handle is at Scott McClain. And make sure to use the hashtag AJCTC when you do. Or drop us an email. Countingthecost@aljazeera.net is our address.

0: But there's more for you online at aljazeera.com/CTC. That'll take you straight to our page, which has individual reports, links, and entire episodes for you to catch up on. All right, that is it for this edition of Counting the Cost. I'm Scott McLean from the whole team here in Doha. Thank you so much for watching. The news is next here on Al Jazeera. See ya.
1: In every story, truth is priority. Beyond the headlines, providing context, insight, and meaning. Seeking balance in every narrative we cover. Al Jazeera, from the front lines to the newsroom to you.
2: The international order is breaking down at a dramatic pace. In this series, I speak to world leaders and leading strategic thinkers about what comes next.
3: For 75 years, the United States has had an alliance with Israel, and in many cases, it was an unquestioned alliance. To shift American policy, it's sort of shifting a Titanic.
4: America, Israel, and the limits of power. Episode 1 of A Changing World on Al Jazeera.

0: I'm Arlene Saeed. This is Al Jazeera live from Doha. Coming up on the program, an attack on one means an attack on all. Saudi Arabia, Turkey and Pakistan sign a major defense deal. At least two people killed in renewed Houthi attacks on major cities controlled by the Saudi-backed government in Yemen. We're live in Colombia, where a pro-Trump president-elect is about to be sworn in. And seven people are killed and more than 20 injured after a teenager opened fire at a school near Bangkok. Saudi Arabia, Turkey and Pakistan have signed a joint defense agreement to strengthen security and deterrence. The deal could reshape regional military cooperation. The signing comes as tension is running high in the region over the US-Iran war and frequent attacks by Yemen's Ansarullah Houthis on Saudi Arabia. Osama bin Javed has more.
1: This is no ordinary diplomatic get-together. It is a seismic shift in the security architecture of the Middle East. In Mecca, in Saudi Arabia, Crown Prince Mohammed bin Salman invited Turkish President Recep Tayyip Erdogan and Pakistani Prime Minister Shahbaz Sharif and his military chief Asim Manir to sign a defense pact. It's something the region hasn't witnessed in decades, putting three of the largest Muslim-majority countries together onto a roadmap for joint peace and intelligence sharing. In a joint statement, they said this agreement reflects the three countries' commitment to strengthening their collective security and achieving peace, security and stability in the region and the world, striving for a secure and prosperous future. The agreement aims to enhance joint deterrence against any aggression and stipulates that any armed attack on any of the three countries is considered an attack on all three. The core of this agreement mirrors NATO's Article 5, which requires the alliance to respond to an attack on any member. Any attack against Saudi Arabia, Turkey or Pakistan is now officially considered an attack against them all. Each of these countries brings unique capabilities. Pakistan's battle-hardened military, its munitions and nuclear arsenal, the only one in a Muslim-majority nation. Turkey, a vital

0: Still NATO member, brings world-class drone technology and sophisticated defence manufacturing. And Saudi Arabia provides the financial muscle to back it all up. Regional leaders say the agreement is a matter of necessity, not just willingness. In the wake of the Iran-US war, the stark reality set in across the Gulf. Washington's security guarantees did not match the defence shields it has given to Israel. So Riyadh, Ankara and Islamabad have been rethinking everything, from energy security and manpower to independent defence manufacturing. For all three states, Israel remains the biggest threat to regional security and stability. Iran closely follows within that threat matrix, especially for Saudi Arabia after Tehran's attacks on Washington's interests and its influence over vital export routes, including the Hormuz and Bab al-Mandab Straits. Pakistan's relationship with India and its recent fallout with Afghanistan, as well as Turkey's posturing towards threats from Israel, are all considered in this pact. But the Makkah Joint Defense Agreement clearly states that it is not against any country. It is about regional powers strengthening security. They say they want to avoid battlefield escalation, not courted. They want a deterrent, powerful enough to ensure that wars are avoided before they even begin. Samer Javed, Al Jazeera.
1: Well, the three-way deal will allow Turkey, which is one of the fastest-growing defence industries, to expand its involvement in the Gulf. Al Jazeera's Rasul Soda reports from the Turkish capital.
2: Here in Ankara, the assessment is that the developments after October 7th of 2023 have transformed the region into an era of uncertainty. Israel's war on Gaza, its attacks on several countries in the region, and the renewed wars on Iran have forced regional countries to increasingly look to each other, not just outside powers, for their security. So now, Pakistan, Saudi Arabia and Turkey have committed themselves to a closer military cooperation. But most significantly, the agreement says an attack on one member will be considered as an attack on all. It's very much similar to NATO's Article 5. For Ankara, it is a major strategic gain. Turkey already has NATO's second largest army and one of the world's fastest growing defense industry. But this agreement will allow Turkey to further expand its strategic reach to the Gulf and South Asia. And also through the joint weapons program, Turkey will have a better access to the financial resources for its defense industry. And also, Ankara believes that this agreement will have significant positive impact on its economy. But the real task lies ahead. It's not what the agreement says on the paper that will define its success, but it is what happens when a member comes under attack, either by a state or non-state actors. Will the others come to its defense? So this key question and its answer will determine whether this agreement becomes the foundation of a genuine regional security architecture, or it remains, at least for now, just as a powerful political declaration. Resul Serdar, Al Jazeera, Ankara.
1: Well, the defense pact comes against the backdrop of the U.S.-Iran war. The Strait of Hormuz remains a major point of contention between Washington and Tehran. One Iranian parliamentarian says that Iran and Oman have agreed on the framework for a new protocol in the Strait, but he says that a final agreement must be signed off at higher levels. In the meantime, there's no guarantee that strikes won't begin again, sparking more regional violence. Well, on the same day that this defense pact was signed, Yemen's army shot down multiple drones launched by the Iran-affiliated Ansarullah Houthis. That's according to state media. Now, fighting between the rebel group and the UN-recognized government has intensified in recent weeks. The attacks today targeted the cities of Marib and Hadramut. At least two people were killed and several injured. Local media have also reported an attack in the port city of Hodeidah. Well, these strikes come a day after the Houthis said they killed at least 45 soldiers in attacks on two military camps. The rebels say they use ballistic missiles and drones to target the central and eastern provinces. Earlier, a Houthi attack on Saudi Arabia's Najran region injured at least 11 people. The Saudi-led military coalition that backs Yemen's internationally recognized government has accused the rebels of shelling civilian areas. 7 Saudis are among the wounded. Yusuf Mowry has more details now from Sana'a.
3: The Ansar Allah Houthis, according to reports, have launched at least 12 missile strikes targeting both the eastern provinces of Hadramaut and the province of Madib. These are two of the Yemeni government's main strongholds that have come under attack over the past couple of days by the Yemeni group. And according to Ansar Allah Houthi officials, these missile strikes and drone strikes are going to continue against who they called Saudi allies or Saudi proxies over Yemeni land. This is the accusation that's being directed towards the internationally recognized Yemeni government. According to their latest statements, they believe that they are coordinating with Saudi Arabia for a potential military ground offensive against Ansar Allah Houthi positions. Of course, the Yemeni government has also issued out a couple of statements saying that the only way this conflict is going to end is if the Ansar Allah Sana'a government, until they relinquish their power and their grip of control in the areas that are currently under their control, which is most of the Yemeni provinces. Most of the Yemeni provinces are under the Ansar Allah Houthis' control, and the internationally recognized Yemeni government, they want to leverage Saudi support to try to topple them from power.
1: Okay, let's talk to Alex Vatanko, who's a senior fellow at the Middle East Institute. He joins us from Washington, D.C. Alex, good to see you again. Let's start with that Hormuz deal. We were expecting to hear confirmation of the deal on Wednesday, then we thought Thursday. It's now Friday. What is your sense of what is going on? Because the latest we're hearing from Iran is that the framework has been agreed with Iran, but now we're waiting on a final decision from Iran's top leadership. What does that tell us?
4: You know, we have also heard from the Iranian side that when the negotiators do show up and negotiate with the Americans, but it's directly or through mediators like Oman, that they actually show up with the basic framework for what can be agreed and what cannot be agreed. So when there is an announcement, an agreement has been reached, you have to assume those Iranian negotiators knew that this would be acceptable back home in Tehran. So I'm not sure if we will get a clear signal, you know, from the Iranian side in saying that they are now happy with the deal. But I also think at the same time that one thing we know for sure Iran does not want to do is to let the American president, Donald Trump, decide the pace of these negotiations. So it could actually be out of spite. So when Donald Trump was saying it will be announced on Wednesday, I would not be surprised if the Iranian side decided, just to make Trump look bad, if you will, to delay it. And, you know, again, it could be technical issues that needs to be ironed out, or it could be just that everything's actually been decided. They just, Iran wants to, you know, essentially decide the pace and the time of the announcement of this new mechanism that we're all expecting.
1: So this is from a position of strength, because even today we heard from the White House claiming that a deal is close and that the U.S. is involved in these negotiations, but Tehran continues to deny this.
4: Well, Tehran continues to deny it, but the fact is they are negotiating. If they weren't, we wouldn't be at this close point to a potential new mechanism for the sort of control of maritime traffic. You know, we're also seeing in Iranian reporting that Abbas Araghchi, the foreign minister, might be visiting Pakistan in the next couple of days. I'm not sure what to make of that. There's so many moving parts to this process. But fundamentally, what we have here is Iran wants to be essentially recognized as the gatekeeper of the Strait of Hormuz. They want that. Whether they can be able to monetize that role as a gatekeeper, that's a different story. Because that is where, you know, the likes of Donald Trump will put their foot down and say that is against American interest, against the idea of freedom of navigation at sea. So I don't know if the United States will give Iran that symbolic win. You are the gatekeeper of the Strait of Hormuz, obviously together with Oman. Or whether that's going to be just too much for the Americans, and that puts us basically back at square one, and they have to go back and figure another way out and see if they can reach a diplomatic deal. Remains to be seen.
1: Alex, you talk about moving parts. We've got a new escalation by the Houthis adding to the complications in recent days. They're ramping up attacks on Saudi troops in Yemen and Saudi ships in the Bab al-Mandab, just as their ally Tehran is pursuing this diplomacy. How does this look for Iran? I mean, does this escalation help Iran negotiate from a position of strength, or does it completely undermine their credibility?
4: So, you know, what the Iranians have wanted from the first moment this latest war broke out back in the end of February, the one thing Iran wanted is to shock the international economy. And the fastest way you can do that is to go after Gulf energy infrastructure. Notice, for example, they never went after pipelines in the Caspian from Azerbaijan to Turkey, because that's like 1-2% of the global energy flow, whereas in the south it was 20%. So if you wanted a quick return on your investment, you hit energy infrastructure in the Gulf. That's what they have done. That has gotten them the attention of not just Donald Trump, but everybody else. So whether it's, you know, we like it or not, they are playing the energy card. And the question is, are the Houthis doing the same thing? Because this, you know, Saudi-Yemeni ceasefire is about 4 years old now, going back to 2022. Why is he suddenly now unraveling? Why didn't the Houthis try and break the blockade before? So I suspect, you know, there is a convergence of interest. I am not one of those analysts who thinks that the Iranians control everything the Houthis do. I think the Houthi movement or the Ansar Allah has its own political agenda. It's very much a Yemeni domestic agenda. But oftentimes they converge with what Iran is doing in the region. And right now is one of those moments. Bringing the price of energy up, that's the fastest way of getting Donald Trump and the Saudis and others to pay attention. So, again, I'm not sure necessarily it's being carefully coordinated in Tehran. But the fact is, they are looking for the same thing here, which is to use the energy card against their respective adversaries. And so far, it has worked for them.
1: OK, Alex, good to talk to you again. Alex Vatanka, Senior Fellow at the Middle East Institute.
4: Thank you.
1: Colombia's next president, Abdalado de las Priella, has arrived in the city of Cali, where he is due to be sworn in shortly. The right-wing lawyer and ally of U.S. President Donald Trump narrowly won the election after vowing to launch a war on armed groups. His inauguration will take place in Cali, breaking with the tradition of holding the ceremony in the capital, Bogota. Let's speak to our correspondent, Alessandro Rampietti. He's live for us in Cali, Colombia. So, Espiela, due to be signed in or sworn in soon, what are we expecting?
5: Yes, Malene, we're expecting a very unusual ceremony that will start just minutes from now. The president elect has just arrived, so we expect this to start very, very soon. It's the first time that the swearing-in ceremony is not happening in the capital, Bogota, but in a different city, Cali in this case. It is a way for the new president to highlight his anti-establishment credential and really his disdain for the capital, Bogota, and the traditional political elites in the country, presenting himself as an outsider, but it's also part of a regional wave of conservative, hardline, iron fist on security candidates that have been winning elections in Latin America. Some of them are here, for example, the president of Argentina, Javier Milei. The president is also promising to realign Colombia close to the administration of Donald Trump after years of tensions during the administration of leftist president here, Gustavo Petro, who didn't see eye to eye with Trump. The U.S. has sent a large delegation with many anti-drug policy officials, led by the acting attorney general, Todd Blanche, which gives you an idea of the importance of this country for the United States. And we expect him to make a number of significant announcements during a speech that will not be held here, but 10 minutes away in a military battalion. Another symbolic gesture by this new president, who is presenting himself as a right-wing hardliner and is promising

0: to bring back an all-out war against remaining armed groups in Colombia and drug trafficking groups after 4 years in which the previous president has instead tried to negotiate with little success, really, peace deals with those same groups.
1: And Alessandro, there have been protests taking place today as well. How divided is the country with Despriere about to take over?
0: Well, the country is deeply divided and polarized. On one side, you have people that are extremely happy with the arrival of Despriere, that are hoping that he will be able to push forward his very populist agenda of reducing the state, of going after criminal gangs, of bringing back security, both in rural areas and the country. There's an helicopter coming in. I guess that's the president actually arriving as we speak. And on the other side, there's half of the country. This Despriere won a very, very narrow elections, the closest elections in the recent history of the country, who fear a return of war, who fear again that the state could be responsible for human rights violations, and that rural areas in particular will pay the price of a return of war, of a militarization against drug trafficking. And they are protesting against that. And also remember that outgoing President Gustavo Petro has been fanning the flames in many ways, not recognizing the new president, saying that he's an illegitimate president. He also denounced electoral fraud, even if he hasn't been able to prove it thus far.
1: Many thanks for that. Alessandro Rampietti there, live for us in Cali. Still ahead on Al Jazeera. Donald Trump says he will take his ballroom project all the way to the Supreme Court after a legal ruling that construction must stop.
2: The latest news.
3: A steady stream of people are slowly heading back. They found here in Ceuta no safety, no sanctuary, only more heat and a pretty hostile welcome.
2: With detailed coverage.
4: The combination of disrupted trade and lower domestic harvest has significantly affected global wheat supplies.
2: From around the world.
5: U.S. officials are coordinating with state authorities to determine what additional resources may be necessary if the fires continue to spread.
6: A life taken for reporting the brutal truth from Gaza.
7: We will not stop even for a minute to broadcast the suffering of people and those displaced.
6: In his own words, recorded just weeks before his assassination.
7: From the first month of this war, the Israeli army directly threatened me. Their message said, Anas al-Sharif, we will kill you unless you stop the coverage.
6: The silencing of Anas al-Sharif on Al Jazeera.

0: You're watching Al Jazeera. Mind if our top stories this hour. Saudi Arabia, Turkey and Pakistan have signed a joint defense agreement designed to strengthen security and deter aggression. It comes as tensions are already running high in the region over the Iran war. The Strait of Hormuz remains the major point of contention between Tehran and Washington. One Iranian parliamentarian says Iran and Oman have agreed on the framework for a new protocol in the Strait. But he says a final agreement must be signed off at higher levels. Abdalado de las Piedras has arrived in the city of Cali, where he'll be sworn in as Colombia's next president. The right-wing lawyer and ally of U.S. President Donald Trump has narrowly won the election in June after vowing to launch a war on armed groups. Now, there's been a setback for U.S. President Trump after an appeals court ordered construction on the new White House ballroom to be stopped. The $400 million project is being built on the site of the demolished East Wing. The court says it cannot go ahead without congressional approval. Mike Hanna is at the White House with more on that ruling.
1: The court has stopped it from going ahead for very simple reason. It said that President Trump was abrogating the Constitution by taking a decision unilaterally that was in the purview of Congress. There have been a number of these cases, but in this one, the justices held that the Constitution must be obeyed, and that is that Congress can decide what to do with the construction of the White House. However, the court also said that President Trump does have the right to ensure that his security is catered for. Therefore, the construction underground, which President Trump and his administration insist is for presidential security, can go ahead. Now, the court has given President Trump and his administration 2 weeks to appeal to the Supreme Court, and President Trump has said, yep, he's going to do so. In an absolutely vituperative posting on social media, President Trump lashed out at the two Obama and Biden appointed judges who ruled in against him. And he also said, yes, he's going to be appealing to the Supreme Court immediately. He continues in his social media posting to say, the military and Secret Service are viewing this horrendous, politically motivated and unlawful ruling as a national security threat to our nation. So he's saying that building the ballroom is a national security threat, and he's going to appeal that to the Supreme Court.
0: At least seven people have been killed and several injured in a shooting in Thailand. The attacker first killed his grandparents and then five people at a school on the outskirts of Bangkok. After that, he turned the gun on himself. Imogen Kimber reports.
2: Emotional scenes outside a high school on the outskirts of Bangkok. A shooting killed and injured several people, most of them students. Witnesses say they were confused at first.
3: When we heard the gunshots, we thought it was a shooting outside the school. Then we realised it was inside. The gunshots got louder. Then the shooter ran from one building to the basketball court to another building. Once we saw him, we ran outside the school for safety.
2: Rescue workers arrived while the attacker was still at large. They described the chaos at the scene.
4: We got to the sixth floor and found a male teacher lying on the ground, dead. In another classroom, we found a female teacher and gave her CPR. She had wounds in the chest, both left and right, and she got hit in her right arm. We gave CPR for about 30 minutes and took her to the hospital.
2: Police say the shooter was a student at the school and took his own life. The gun is believed to belong to a family member. Thai gun laws are strict, but the country has the highest rate of gun ownership in Southeast Asia.
5: To carry any weapons in the public is already illegal in our country. But in this case, there were many other factors to cause this incident. So we have to wait until the investigations have been complete.
2: A similar incident took place in southern Thailand in February when a teacher was killed. And 4 years ago, 36 people were killed, most of them children, in an attack at a childcare centre in the northeast. Imogen Kimber, Al Jazeera.
0: Israeli forces have withdrawn from the Qalandia refugee camp in the occupied West Bank after a two-day military operation. Palestinians say soldiers went door-to-door, interrogated residents and detained at least 70 people. The Palestinian Red Crescent says its teams treated at least 48 injured people, including many who were severely beaten. Nida Ibrahim has more from the camp.
6: You might be able to hear the sound of shattered glass that is still here. The Israeli forces who have raided the refugee camp, they detonated an explosive nearby that had led to severe damage in the house. And Palestinians who are here say that they've been threatened by the Israeli soldiers. That's why they can't speak, they can't talk about the intimidation and about the fear they felt throughout the two-day Israeli raid to the Qalandia refugee camp. People here tell us every house, every family has a difficult story that they've experienced during this Israeli raid. They say that they've been intimidated, that they've been assaulted, and that the Israeli forces have also detained people in large numbers, interrogated them, as well as arresting women and children. The total of those who have been subjected to arrest and detention exceeds 70 people, according to local sources, and 51 have been injured by the Israeli forces. The majority of them have witnessed severe assaults

0: by the Israeli forces.
1: This woman who doesn't want to be identified says her children, her neighbors, her family members are all scared because of what they witnessed.
2: My daughter's nose started bleeding. She's 30 years old. And my son, who's 21, froze. I feared he'd have a stroke. They raided my brother's house and pointed a gun to his head. They demanded, "Where is your weapon? Pull it out or we'll blow your head off."
1: One word we've been hearing a lot from people here is Alhamdulillah As-Salami. Everyone is congratulating other people for surviving this Israeli assault. They're saying that while the Israeli forces have withdrawn, they can come back any moment. And that's why we're seeing many of them trying to get groceries, trying to save up, because they don't know when the next raid will happen. And at the back of their minds, they have the images that they've seen from Jenin, Tul Karim, Nur Shams refugee camps, who have been forcibly displaced by the Israeli forces in early 2025. And they fear that they could be next. This is the nature of the intimidation that the Israeli forces want to inflict on people. Not only that, settlers have been also causing damages to properties, intimidating Palestinians. And also the Israeli forces have raided Turmus Aya, a village very close to where we are, very near to Nablus, and they've assaulted an 80-year-old man by throwing a stun grenade near where he was. This man is an American Palestinian. He only came here 2 weeks ago to try and spend the summertime with his family members, only to be witnessing the severity of life under Israeli military occupation. Nida Ibrahim, Al Jazeera, occupied West Bank, Palestine.
3: Spain's government has said it will establish border controls for flights and ships from Italy from midnight on Saturday. It's after Italy refused to lift restrictions it imposed last week after thousands of migrants entered Spain's territory of Ceuta. Forensics teams are still working to identify the bodies of 80 migrants who died while swimming around the border fence from Morocco into Ceuta. Authorities in the Democratic Republic of Congo have released 15 prisoners and handed them over to M23 rebels. The transfer, facilitated by the Red Cross, took place at Rutshuru territory. It's the first known prisoner handover under a deal signed last year to end fighting in the country's east. Drought across Europe is causing water levels to plummet in many countries. In Germany, shipping has been disrupted and concerns growing about the impact on farming and the continent's food supply. Rebecca Collard reports.
4: Germany's Rhine, receding water and dry banks. At the town of Kaub, the river is at its lowest on record. The river is an important inland transport route with ships carrying fuel, steel and grain. The transport minister says climate change is having a serious impact on Germany's rivers.
5: Where ships would normally be carrying thousands of tons of cargo, sandbanks are now exposed. The ships can only carry a fraction of their usual cargo, if they can sail at all. We're currently facing a particularly challenging situation with these extremely low water levels, a real challenge for our economy and our supply chains.
4: And away from the riverbanks, the dry conditions are causing other concerns.
6: Extreme heat, dry conditions, and low water levels are affecting more than just industry here. Farmers say the conditions are affecting their crops, and that could mean smaller yields and higher food prices here, including on the German staple, the potato.
4: And also for grains like corn.
7: Here you can see the corn plants that have been directly damaged by drought and what they look like this year. You can also clearly see that there are no ears at all. The plants tried to form ears, but because of the lack of water, they were unable to. And if you look through the field, not a single plant has an ear.
4: Farmers say these parched fields are a sign of what's likely to become a dangerous pattern that could threaten food supply.
7: The fact that we virtually had no rain in our region for 2 months was catastrophic, especially for grain. We have recorded some of the worst grain yields since records began.
4: It's hard to find optimism here. Europe is the world's fastest warming continent, and next year is likely to bring more extreme heat and drought. Rebecca Collard, Al Jazeera, Berlin.
3: Okay, you're up to date. The news continues here on Al Jazeera.

0: In the heart of Gaza, where bombs break the silence, homes lie in ruin, as do the lives of so many. And where screams fill the streets, Anas al-Sharif became the voice of his people. Brave, determined, unwavering.
1: نحن وجميع الزملاء الصحفيين من حولي سنستمر في التغطية رغم الاستهداف ورغم القصف ورغم عدم توفر أي حماية دولية أو محلية.
0: Despite constant threats, it was a voice that defied all efforts to be silenced.
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0: It was a voice that spoke for the starving children, grieving families, and the people forgotten. Anas felt he was carrying the weight of telling the world of Palestinian suffering on his shoulders. He was risking his life to tell the stories of his people.
2: أصبحت صوت للناس ووصل الجرائم اللي بيفعلها جيش الاحتلال الإسرائيلي بحق الأطفال, بحق النساء, بحق أبناء شعبه.
0: A journalist feared by those he exposed and admired by those whose stories he told.
3: أنا استعال تحت الشاشة كيف خلى الكل يحبه صغير وكبير الكل بتعلق فيه.
0: And a man whose legacy will endure well beyond his death.

0: Anas al-Sharif grew up in the Jabalia refugee camp, a city caught in the grip of endless violence. When he was 4 years old, the Second Intifada began. By the time he was 12, he faced the brutality of Operation Cast Lead, a 22-day war on Gaza that left over 1,400 civilians dead. And at 18 years old, the 2014 assault brought new horrors to his doorstep. It was this very backdrop of war that led him to his calling.
1: طبعا درست الصحافة في جامعة الأقصى تخصص إذاعة وتلفزيون دخلت هذا التخصص
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0: 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He was documenting what

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2: A grief-stricken Anas laid his father to rest, once again seen by millions on Al Jazeera. He would not allow this loss to deter him from what he felt he must do. But the targeting of his family was a reminder there could be a very high price to pay for what he and his fellow journalists in Gaza were documenting.
0: يوم استشهد والده هو خاف وحس وقتها انه هذه التحذيرات مش لعبة.
2: As the genocide continued, Anas would come to know the heartbreak of losing many of his friends and colleagues. Him and his team were repeatedly targeted by Israel. And this shared experience made an already strong bond between them stronger. But one special friendship Anas had developed was with Fadi Al-Wahidi. They grew up together, but during the war, they became even closer.
0: في الحرب قوية علاقتنا بشكل مش طبيعي. يعني صار زي توأم روحي أنس في الحرب. فاهمين بعض دائما مع بعض ما بنفارق بعض نهائيا.
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2: They stayed side by side in northern Gaza, reporting through the devastation. They faced the danger as one and were targeted together.
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2: A clearly distraught Anas and his team rushed Fadi to the hospital. They stayed by his side for months, hoping not just for Fadi's recovery, but also for their friend to leave Gaza and get treatment. They cared for him. They reassured him. They even celebrated his birthday.
4: Birthday to you. Happy birthday.
2: Israel blocked Fadi's evacuation repeatedly. It would be 4 months before he was finally permitted to leave. His injuries were life-changing.
0: أول ما صحيت يعني أنا من الإصابة ما كانوا عارفين إيش فيه، فأنا وقتها بدي أحرك رجلي بدي أقلب حالي يمين شمال، ففادوا الوقت ما كنت قادر أعمل إشي، فبقول لهم الحمد لله كنت مغطى، بقول للزميل كان أنس دايما جنب، بقول له الحمد لله يعني تنبت رجلي وخلاص صراحة عجلنا رجلي وإن شاء الله بلحقهن. فبقول لي لا الحمد لله موجودات رجليك بس مش معروف ايش اللي معك انت.
2: An Israeli bullet completely severed Fadi's spinal cord. It left him paralyzed. His ability to walk taken in an instant.

0: Enes stood beside his colleagues in grief and carried many to their graves. Ismail Ghul and Ramir Rifi, killed when an Israeli drone struck their press vehicle while returning from assignment. Hassan Hamad, just 19 years old, killed in a drone strike that targeted him while he was in his bedroom. The killing of any journalist is a war crime, but each of these assassinations were dismissed by Israel with unsubstantiated, barely challenged claims they were affiliated to Hamas, claims repeated with deadly ease. It was a pattern Enes knew all too well. Journalists silenced, one by one.
1: ونحن فقدنا أكثر من 230 صحفي فلسطيني داخل قطاع غزة. جيش الاحتلال الإسرائيلي دائما بحاول يوجه اتهامات ويوجه يكون مجهز المبرر لاستهداف أي صحفي أو استهداف أي شخص في داخل قطاع غزة. وارد إنه يكون دائما يوجد المبررات لأي استهداف، لأي قصف، لأي تهديد من أجل الوقف عن التغطية. وممكن أن نخلع
0: 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After weeks of separation, he reunited with his friends and family. الله عشان وين ليش بتمشطيلة؟ But the joy was short-lived. Just 2 months later, Israel broke the ceasefire. The violence returned with the brutality Gaza had yet to see. Amid the renewed violence, Enes's friend and fellow journalist, Hussam Shabat, was targeted.
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0: An Israeli drone struck Hussam's car, clearly marked press, killing him instantly. He was just 23 years old. A devastating reminder of the price journalists in Gaza continue to pay for telling the truth. And a chilling warning to Enes. He could be next.
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0: 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He had already been attacked a few weeks before. يا حسن! حسن! يا حسن! While recovering, Israel bombed the hospital he was being treated in.
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0: Since October 2023, more journalists have been killed in Gaza than in any conflict in modern history. Despite tragic losses, relentless danger, and constant threats, Enes carried on reporting with unwavering resolve. For him, it was a responsibility to let the world

0: know the suffering of his people.
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0: Even when the weight of his responsibility became almost unbearable, it was this encouragement that motivated Anas to continue. Israel had stopped all aid from entering Gaza, and hunger was spreading fast. Anas began documenting the deliberate starvation of his people, exposing not just destruction, but desperation. He knew the world needed to see what Gaza was being forced to endure. As images of starving children reached global audiences, public sentiment started shifting. Israel began to face growing criticism over the humanitarian toll of its actions. Anas's reports were gaining traction, and with that visibility came greater risk.
1: نقلنا مشاهد الأطفال وهم في حالة من حالة صعبة من الانهيار ومن الغثيان وأيضا من سوء التغذية وملامح المجاعة على أجسادهم كان المشهد لا يوصف والمشهد كان صعب وقاسي الاحتلال الإسرائيلي لا يريد للصورة أن تخرج من قطاع غزة.
0: The threats to Anas became more direct, more frequent and more severe. He urged the world to protect not just him, but all journalists in Gaza.
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0: On August 10th, 2025, an Israeli drone struck the press tent of the Al Jazeera Arabic team. In one instant, five journalists were brutally murdered. The images, too graphic to show. Anas al-Sharif, Muhammad Qreqa, Ibrahim Zahir, Muhammad Nawfal, Mu'min Aliwa, silenced in their determined pursuit to show the world the brutality of this assault on Gaza.
3: خبر استشهاد أناس كسرني كسر. يعني موصف الكاش الحالة اللي كنت فيها وقتها كنت أدعي يعني شفت جسته أو في أول ما صار لي استهداف كنت أقول لا كذب يا رب كذب يا رب كذب كنت أدعي يا رب كذب يا رب كذب إلا أنس يا رب خلينا أنس يا رب خلينا أنس.
0: News of Anas's death devastated the people whose voice he had become and outraged the world. The UN and human rights organizations condemned the assassinations of Al Jazeera's journalists. Much of the Western media fixated over baseless questions about Anas's

0: political affiliations, echoing Israel's smear campaign against him. Al Jazeera condemned the killings with fierce urgency, denouncing the violence and calling for global solidarity. The message was clear to those desperately trying to silence the truth. The coverage will continue.
1: رحم الله الشهداء رحم الله شهداء الجزيرة ورحم الله شهداء الحقيقة إنها الفاجعة ولكنها الفاجعة التي تولد الإرادة وتولد الصلابة والمضي قدما على طريق نقل الحقائق نقول إن قتل الأنبياء لم يحل دون انتشار الرسالات ونقول أيضا إن قتل الصحفيين لن يحول دون انتشار الحقائق والكلمات
0: أنس الشريف was a father, a son, a husband, and a friend. He was also a journalist. He carried no weapon. He had no political affiliation. Even in death, his message was clear. The truth must be seen, no matter the cost.
2: هذه وصيتي ورسالتي الأخيرة. إن وصلتكم كلماتي هذه فاعلموا أن إسرائيل قد
3: This is my will and my final message. If these words reach you, know that Israel has succeeded in killing me and silencing my voice. First, peace be upon you and God's mercy and blessings. God knows I gave every effort and all my strength to be a support and a voice for my people. Ever since I opened my eyes to life in the alleys and streets of the Jabalia refugee camp. My hope was that God would extend my life so I could return with my family and loved ones to our original town of occupied Ascalon, Al-Majdal. But God's will came first, and His decree is final. I have lived through pain in all its details, tasted suffering and loss many times. Yet, I never once hesitated to convey the truth as it is, without distortion or falsification, so that God may bear witness against those who stayed silent, those who accepted our killing, those who choked our breath, and whose hearts were unmoved by the scattered remains of our children and women, doing nothing to stop the massacre that our people have faced for more than a year and a half. Do not forget about Gaza, and do not forget me in your prayers. Anas Jamal Sharif.
4: The latest news.
5: The Israeli army withdrew, the Lebanese army deployed. Now it has to prevent Hezbollah's return.
4: With detailed coverage.
6: There are a lot of points of contention, a lot of controversies that need to be settled down either with diplomacy or another round of escalation.
4: From the heart of the story.
7: The war has transformed the identity of an entire workforce, forcing thousands of people to redefine what work, dignity, and survival now mean.
8: I have the right to boycott anyone I want to, and the state has no business getting involved in that.
9: I was just opening my annual contract from the state of Arizona, and I was rather shocked to see this.
4: A three-part series explores the implications of U.S. anti-boycott laws for freedom of speech and First Amendment rights.
9: God's chosen to bless us because we protect Israel. I'm going to continue to do on a state level all that I can to support that.
4: Part one, The Bill, on Al Jazeera.
10: The feeling here is pretty clear. These people want Friedrich Merz to change his policy towards Israel, but are he and his colleagues listening to them?
11: This is the third time in less than 3 months in which a car has been driven into crowds of people. The number of casualties caused in these incidents runs to the hundreds.
12: The realities of such a long frontier is that there are large stretches of it
11: like this. And at this border crossing point from Poland into Germany, there are no controls.
12: Today, Syria's new president is driving positive change in his fractured country. In an exclusive interview with Al Jazeera, Ahmed al-Sharaa talks about his vision for the future.
13: استثمارات حصلت في مشاريع الطاقة على سبيل المثال. هناك استثمارات في الجانب العقاري وجانب السياحي أيضا في مشاريع عقارية. والله السوريين لا تخاف عليهم راح يعمروها يعني. إنه ما شاء الله قدراتهم كبيرة يعني السوريين.
12: Ahmed al-Sharaa, a new vision for Syria on Al Jazeera.
14: Meet the man trying to save a language. Amelando Mendoza, the Supreme Chief of San Francisco Oxtatilpan. He's fighting to rescue his native tongue, Matlatzinca. Mexico has 68 indigenous languages, but 60% of those are endangered, and Matlatzinca is one of them. San Francisco Oxtatilpan is the only place on Earth it's still spoken, and locals say only by about 500 mostly older folks. Ermelando is betting on the young to change that.
15: I tell the children, you're the ones who are going to pass this knowledge on.
16: It feels good to speak Matlatzinca because it's our mother tongue.
14: Everyone here agrees it will be a tough battle to bring Matlatzinca back from the brink, but worth it, both because their identity is tied up in it and because, in the Supreme Chief's class, there's cake at the end.

0: Hello, I'm Pernay Berg. This is Al Jazeera, live from Doha. Our top stories. In the shadow of the Iran war, Saudi Arabia, Turkey and Pakistan sign a major defense deal, saying an attack on one is an attack on all. And we're live in Colombo, where a pro-Trump president-elect is about to be sworn in. Abdelardo de la Espreya should be walking up on the stage anytime soon in front of a lot of high-level dignitaries from around the world. Seven people are killed and more than 20 injured when a teenager opened fire at a school near Bangkok. An appeals court says construction on the U.S. president's new White House ballroom must stop.
1: Plus, unfinished business, an active war, and an empty capital. As lawmakers head home, the White House takes center stage. Does Congress take too much time off? And what does it mean for presidential power? That's later on This is America.
0: Saudi Arabia, Turkey, and Pakistan have signed a joint defense agreement to strengthen security and deterrence. Now, the deal could reshape regional military cooperation. The signing comes as tension is running high in the region over the U.S.-Iran war and frequent attacks by Yemen's Ansar al-Houthis on Saudi Arabia. Osama bin Javed reports.
2: This is no ordinary diplomatic get-together. It is a seismic shift in the security architecture of the Middle East. In Mecca, in Saudi Arabia, Crown Prince Mohammed bin Salman invited Turkish President Recep Tayyip Erdogan and Pakistani Prime Minister Shahbaz Sharif and his military chief Asim Manir to sign a defense pact. It's something the region hasn't witnessed in decades, putting three of the largest Muslim-majority countries together onto a roadmap for joint peace and intelligence sharing. In a joint statement, they said this agreement reflects the three countries' commitment to strengthening their collective security and achieving peace, security and stability in the region and the world, striving for a secure and prosperous future. The agreement aims to enhance joint deterrence against any aggression and stipulates that any armed attack on any of the three countries is considered an attack on all three. The core of this agreement mirrors NATO's Article 5, which requires the alliance to respond to an attack on any member. Any attack against Saudi Arabia, Turkey or Pakistan is now officially considered an attack against them all. Each of these countries brings unique capabilities. Pakistan's battle-hardened military, its munitions and nuclear arsenal, the only one in a Muslim-majority nation. Turkey, a vital NATO member, brings world-class drone technology and sophisticated defense manufacturing. And Saudi Arabia provides the financial muscle to back it all up. Regional leaders say the agreement is a matter of necessity, not just willingness. In the wake of the Iran-US war, the stark reality set in across the Gulf. Washington's security guarantees did not match the defense shields it has given to Israel. So Riyadh, Ankara and Islamabad have been rethinking everything, from energy security and manpower to independent defense manufacturing. For all three states, Israel remains the biggest threat to regional security and stability. Iran closely follows within that threat matrix, especially for Saudi Arabia after Tehran's attacks on Washington's interests and its influence over vital export routes, including the Hormuz and Bab el-Mandeb Straits. Pakistan's relationship with India and its recent fallout with Afghanistan, as well as Turkey's posturing towards threats from Israel, are all considered in this pact. But the Mecca Joint Defense Agreement clearly states that it is not against any country. It is about regional powers strengthening security. They say they want to avoid battlefield escalation, not courted. They want a deterrent, powerful enough to ensure that wars are avoided before they even begin. Samir Javed, Al Jazeera.
0: Now, this three-way deal means Turkey, which has one of the fastest-growing defense industries, could now expand its involvement in the Gulf. Al Jazeera's Rasul Sadar reports from the Turkish capital.
3: Here in Ankara, the assessment is that the developments after October 7th of 2023 have transformed the region into an era of uncertainty. Israel's war on Gaza, its attacks on several countries in the region, and the renewed wars on Iran have forced regional countries to increasingly look to each other, not just outside powers, for their security. So now, Pakistan, Saudi Arabia, and Turkey have committed themselves to a closer military cooperation. But most significantly, the agreement says an attack on one member will be considered as an attack on all. It's very much similar to NATO's Article 5. For Ankara, it is a major strategic gain. Turkey already has NATO's second largest army and one of the world's fastest growing defense industry. But this agreement will allow Turkey to further expand its strategic reach to the Gulf and South Asia. And also through the joint weapons program, Turkey will have better access to the financial resources for its defense industry. And also, Ankara believes that this agreement will have significant positive impact on its economy. But the real task lies ahead. It's not what the agreement says on the paper that will define its success, but it is what happens when a member comes under attack, either by a state or non-state actors. Will the others come to its defense? So this key question and its answer will determine whether this agreement becomes the foundation of a genuine regional security architecture, or it remains, at least for now, just as a powerful political declaration. Resul Serdar, Al Jazeera, Ankara.
0: And joining me now from Washington, D.C. is Harlan Ullman, the chairman of the Kilowin Group, also a retired senior naval officer. And we have Gordon Gray, a former U.S. ambassador and a professor of Gulf and Arabian Peninsula Affairs at George Washington University. Thank you to the both of you for joining us on here on Al Jazeera. Gordon, this new defense pact, it involves Pakistan, Saudi Arabia and Turkey. But how do you think that this new deal actually affects those other Gulf countries?
4: I wouldn't call it a new defense pact in the sense that right after Israel bombed Doha, the Saudis and the Pakistanis announced a mutual defense pact. That came on the heels of a meeting that consisted of all the GCC members to discuss the what they perceived to be the threat from Israel. So they've had more than they've had about a year to digest this Saudi-Pakistani defense agreement, and I think most of them have pretty good ties with Turkey. So I don't think it's unsettling anyone on the western side of the Persian Gulf.
0: Harlan, it seems the key word here from the joint statement is the word deterrence. How do you view this collective deterrence of these three countries? I mean, how powerful is this military alliance?
5: Your correspondent raised that question. On the one hand, this could be really interesting. Pakistan needs the money, hence Saudi Arabia. Pakistan has nuclear weapons implicitly that might be a deterrent for Saudi Arabia. Turkey and Erdogan want to lead the Muslim world. Turkey has a powerful defense industry. And so in that regard, this has very real potential. But however, and we haven't seen the Mecca Declaration yet, we believe it says an attack on one should be considered, and should be is the operative phrase, because that does not mean necessarily. But suppose India and Pakistan get at it, supposing Iran attacks Saudi Arabia, supposing the Houthis and Yemen attack Saudi Arabia, does that bring in Turkey? Does that bring in Pakistan? That remains to be seen. I think from the American side, and certainly the Trump administration, this is going to be perplexing, because Trump has had difficulty with the independence of Erdogan, while Pakistan has improved its relations because of Field Marshal Manir being one of the negotiators with the Iranians. We are not necessarily in a particularly good position with the Kingdom of Saudi Arabia for all the reasons that you can imagine. And this gives Saudi Arabia potentially much more leverage in terms of dominating not only the Gulf, but having more broad aspirations. In reality, I'm not sure that this agreement is going to be as powerful as it may seem at first blush, but it is certainly interesting, and it has great potential to have real implications, although, as I said, I'm not sure that necessarily will prove to be the case.
0: Gordon, the U.S. has been pushing for Saudi Arabia to join the Abraham Accords, and you just mentioned the threat from Israel. Do you think that Israel should be concerned about this new defense pact and that it might actually make the prospect of these countries ever signing the Abraham Accords even more distant?
4: I think it will have an effect on their willingness or lack of willingness to sign the Abraham Accords. It's certainly, I'm sure, and I've already seen statements from some Israelis in the media saying that they are concerned by this development. They've had a very rocky relationship with the Turkish government, and particularly with Erdogan. So it's not welcome news for them at all. But I don't, nor do I see it as a threat to them.
0: Harlan, this new pact, I mean, we just talked about the relationship between these countries and Israel, but what about the relationship between these countries and the U.S. and this sort of reliance on the U.S. security umbrella? I mean, are these countries now moving away from it? And if so, is that of concern for the U.S.?
5: Well, yes. The Trump administration has said that allies have got to fend for themselves. Our interests are in the Pacific with China. We obsess over China and homeland defense, to me, which makes really no sense. And the way that Trump has been threatening NATO, pay more or we're going to get out, or we're going to remove troops, not remove troops. And so it's clear to me that our allies are looking elsewhere. I think that in Saudi Arabia in particular, given the fact that Trump has oscillated and almost whimsically so with the war that's going on with Iran itself today, it's not we're going to bomb them as we did in World War II. You bet our alliances are really losing credibility of the American persistence. And this is one of the reasons why that's happening. Whether this will continue past 2028 with a new president remains to be seen. But the basis for our alliance in the Middle East, in the Persian Gulf, and certainly with NATO and with our allies in Asia, has certainly been shaken. How badly remains to be seen. It may only be stirred, not shaken, but it's something that we need to worry about.
0: Gordon, as a former ambassador and diplomat, how do you view this new alliance between Saudi Arabia and Turkey, given their recent history of tensions between those two countries?
4: I see it as strategic hedging on the part of Saudi Arabia. I think it's as Harlan just mentioned, with the tepid U.S. approach under this administration toward alliances, it makes sense for both Turkey and for Saudi to diversify their defense relationships. So I think it makes a lot of sense from the perspective of all three countries to pursue this option.
0: Harlan, you alluded to it before, the real impact of this deal. I mean, do you think in practical terms, do you think this agreement is going to now, for example, see Turkey and Saudi Arabia coming to the help of Pakistan in case of renewed conflict with India, for example?
5: No. And by the way, because Turkey is a NATO member, if Turkey is to become engaged in a war there, that will not affect NATO because Article 5 only applies to the NATO guideline areas. However, if this pact really has teeth, then who knows? That's why I think that the potential is very, very real, but I remain, let me say, skeptical, not cynical, about how this will perform in action. I'll make one other comment. We refer to Israel. We need to distinguish between Israel and Netanyahu. Netanyahu is not Israel. And I think that we confuse the two. He's the key decision maker. Whether Israel, when there's a new prime minister, if there is, will follow in those footsteps remains to be seen. But I think for the time being, we need to disaggregate Israel from the current prime minister in thinking about our future policies.
0: And with that, let me say thank you, Harlan Ullman and Gordon Gray. Thank you to both of you for joining us on Al Jazeera. Now, on the same day that this defense pact was signed, the Yemeni army shot down multiple drones launched by the Iran-affiliated Ansar al-Houthis. Fighting between that rebel group and the UN-recognized government has intensified in recent weeks. The attacks targeted the cities of Marib and Hadramaut. At least two people have been killed and several injured. Local media have also reported an attack in the port city of Hodeidah. Now, the strikes come a day after the Houthis said they killed at least 45 soldiers in attacks on two military camps. The rebels say they used ballistic missiles and drones to target the central and eastern provinces. And earlier, a Houthi attack on Saudi Arabia's Najran region injured at least 11 people. The Saudi-led military coalition that backs Yemen's internationally recognized government has accused the rebels of shelling civilian areas. Seven Saudis are among the wounded. Yusuf Mari has more details from Sana'a.
6: The Ansar al-Houthis, according to reports, have launched at least 12 missile strikes targeting both the eastern provinces of Hadramaut and the province of Marib. These are two of the Yemeni government's main strongholds that have come under attack over the past couple of days by the Yemeni group. And according to Ansar al-Houthi officials, these missile strikes and drone strikes are going to continue against who they called Saudi allies or Saudi proxies over Yemeni land. This is the accusation that's being directed towards the internationally recognized Yemeni government. According to their latest statements, they believe that they are coordinating with Saudi Arabia for a potential military ground offensive against Ansar al-Houthi positions. Of course, the Yemeni government has also issued out a couple of statements saying that the only way this conflict is going to end is if the Ansar al-Sana'a government, until they relinquish their power and their grip of control in the areas that are currently under their control, which is most of the Yemeni provinces. Most of the Yemeni provinces are under the Ansar al-Houthi's control, and the internationally recognized Yemeni government, they want to leverage Saudi support to try to topple them from power.
0: Colombia's next president, Abelardo de la Espriella, has arrived in the city of Cali, where he's about to be sworn in. These are live pictures coming to us from Cali. A whole host of high-level dignitaries are about to arrive in this hall where we're going to be seeing this swearing-in ceremony. The right-wing lawyer and ally of U.S. President Donald Trump narrowly won the election after vowing to launch a war on armed groups. Well, his inauguration is going to take place right there in Cali, and that is breaking with the tradition of holding that ceremony in the capital, Bogotá. Let's go to Alessandro Rampietti, who's live for us in Cali, in Colombia. Alessandro, a lot of high-level dignitaries there in Cali. What about this breaking with the tradition of holding that ceremony in Cali? What kind of message is he sending to the country?
7: Well, this is clearly a symbolic measure for the new president to sort of highlight his anti-establishment credentials. During the campaign, he spoke at length of how much he despises the traditional political parties in the country, the traditional elites, especially the one coming from the capital, Bogotá. He's promising to govern from the regions. Asking Congress to pass a law to designate the coastal city of Barranquilla, where many of his political allies operate, to become a sort of alternate capital of the country. He's also saying that he's going to open another office in the city of Medellin. So this is very symbolic in a way to say, look, we want to represent a clear break from the past, from the traditional elites, and from the previous leftist government of Gustavo Petro. Another symbolic gesture that he will make will be that after being sworn in this building that you see behind me, he will then travel 10 minutes away to a military battalion, and he will hold his first speech as president in front of the military. And we expect him there to use that speech to make a series of announcements on his security policy, which we expect to be a very hard line. He's promising an iron fist, a return of an all-out war against remaining armed groups and drug trafficking gangs that operate in Colombia, and to align the country with the Shield of Americas, the Donald Trump-led security initiative across the region. The country was not part of that initiative under previous President Gustavo Petro. Will become now a very important part of that initiative under De La Espreya. De La Espreya is also expected to announce that the headquarters for that initiative in Colombia will be with a new office that is opening in Medellin. So a lot of decision here. The position De La Espreya as part of a wave of ultra-conservative candidates that have been winning elections throughout the region. Some of them are here, like the president of Argentina, Javier Milei, the president of Chile, José Antonio Ocast, or Daniel Noboa of Ecuador. Among the high-level guests here, there's also the president of FIFA, Gianni Infantino, who's been making the rounds and getting a lot of attention.
0: Indeed. And as you're speaking, we're looking at these live pictures of De La Espreya greeting people, taking selfies with people there in the audience. But Alessandro, I mean, we're seeing smiling faces there at the venue, of course, but it's not all smiling faces across the country, right? I mean, the country's become quite divided following this election. Just describe to us the situation right now in Colombia, as we've had 4 years of Gustavo Petro on the left, and now you've got De La Espreya on the far right taking over the government.
7: Well, Colombia has long been a polarized and divided country politically, but in this last decade or so, it has become even more polarized, and especially with people moving towards a more radical left and more radical right options. And after the leftist government of Gustavo Petro, who has tried to deeply change the socioeconomics of this country, the country will now experiment with a very, very different plan. Platform with the proposals of De La Espreya. And it's really, in many ways, a jump into something completely new. De La Espreya has never been in office before. He only recently reinvented himself from being a controversial lawyer, not very well known in the country, except for defending paramilitaries, drug traffickers, to instead this hardliner that is promising to go after some of the people that he has defended in the past. Half of the country doesn't like that. These were the closest elections in the country's recent history. And I don't think it will be easy for De La Espreya to implement many of his most radical policies. He wants to cut the state functions by 40%. It's unclear how he can do that, among other things. Again, he wants a return to all-out war. He wants to reform the health system towards a more private one here in the country. Doing all this will require new laws in Congress, but Congress is very divided, and the opposition is promising to take to the streets, and they already were holding rallies today.
0: All right, that is Al Jazeera's Alessandro Rampietti reporting live from Cali in Colombia, where the president-elect Abelardo De La Espreya is about to be sworn in at a ceremony there in Cali. And seven people have been killed in a shooting in Thailand. The attacker first killed his grandparents and then five people at a school on the outskirts of Bangkok. After that, he turned the gun on himself. Imogen Kimber reports.
8: Emotional scenes outside a high school on the outskirts of Bangkok. A shooting killed and injured several people, most of them students. Witnesses say they were confused at first.
9: When we heard the gunshots, we thought it was a shooting outside the school. Then we realized it was inside. The gunshots got louder. Then the shooter ran from one building to the basketball court to another building. Once we saw him, we ran outside the school for safety.
8: Rescue workers arrived while the attacker was still at large. They described the chaos at the scene.
10: We got to the sixth floor and found a male teacher lying on the ground, dead. In another classroom, we found a female teacher and gave her CPR. She had wounds in the chest, both left and right, and she got hit in her right arm. We gave CPR for about 30 minutes and took her to the hospital.
8: Police say the shooter was a student at the school and took his own life. The gun is believed to belong to a family member. Thai gun laws are strict, but the country has the highest rate of gun ownership in Southeast Asia.
11: To carry any weapons in the public is already illegal in our country. But in this case, there were many other factors to cause this incident. So we have to wait until the investigations have been complete.
8: A similar incident took place in southern Thailand in February when a teacher was killed. And 4 years ago, 36 people were killed, most of them children, in an attack at a childcare centre in the northeast. Imogen Kimber, Al Jazeera.
0: Residents in Puerto Rico are being forced to ration water for 48 hours at a time because of a severe drought. It's affecting tens of thousands of people who've already endured months of shortages. Matthew Torres reports from the capital, San Juan.
12: Puerto Rico is desperate for water again. The drought has forced families to rely on water trucks like this one behind me here in San Juan. The government's goal is to prioritize people in the hospital and elderly residents. But climate change is making the natural El Nino weather pattern even hotter, meaning these dry conditions are expected to persist.
13: For the last year, many people in Puerto Rico had already been experiencing water shortages. And for residents of this U.S. territory, the situation is only getting harder.
14: Terrible. It's unbelievable to be living through this today.
13: San Juan has recorded its driest July on record in more than 120 years, and reservoir levels are running low. For the third time in about 10 years, the government is rationing water. This time, service is being cut on a rotating schedule for 48 hours at a time, impacting more than 180,000 households.
15: We're filling up the water jugs for about the fifth time now because, at least at this spot, the truck has stayed put. A lot of times when you come back to where a water truck was, it's gone.
13: Governor Jennifer Gonzalez says she does not know when the rationing will end.
16: This situation is out of our hands. Nothing prevents this from worsening.
13: Gonzalez activated the National Guard last month to help distribute water after a major water line was damaged.
17: I came to get two 55-gallon tanks and one 6-gallon tank for the kitchen to store water and refill my cistern. We haven't had water since Saturday.
13: Puerto Rico still has not recovered from the aftermath of several hurricanes in recent years. Federal funding from Washington has often been delayed, and the government has not invested in important infrastructure, all complicating the water crisis. The poster at this cafe in San Juan echoes a widespread sentiment. We demand water.

0: En lo que va del año, llevamos...
1: So far this year, we've gone more than 115 days without water. At our worst point, we went 50 consecutive days without water.
2: Rainfall over the next 2 to 3 weeks is expected to be at least half the average on an island where 40% of the population is in poverty. Access to a basic resource is becoming increasingly scarce. Matthew Torres, Al Jazeera, San Juan.
3: A U.S. appeals court has ordered the construction of the new White House ballroom to be stopped. Donald Trump's $400 million project is being built on the site of the demolished East Wing. But the court says it cannot go ahead without congressional approval. And still ahead here on Al Jazeera, U.S. senators face a packed agenda before the summer recess. This Is America is up next.
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5: A steady stream of people are slowly heading back. They found here in Ceuta no safety, no sanctuary, only more heat and a pretty hostile welcome.
4: With detailed coverage.
6: The combination of disrupted trade and lower domestic harvest has significantly affected global wheat supplies.
4: From around the world.
7: U.S. officials are coordinating with state authorities to determine what additional resources may be necessary if the fires continue to spread.
8: Will the U.S. Democratic Party be forced to shift to the left? How is the United States reshaping Latin America? Is this the beginning of a new chapter in the Middle East? Join me, Steve Clemens, every week where I'm going to bring you the latest analysis, full apart fact from fiction.
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0: You're watching Al Jazeera, our top stories this hour. Saudi Arabia, Turkey and Pakistan have signed a joint defense agreement designed to deter aggression. It comes as tension is already high in the region over the Iran war. Abelardo de la Estrella is about to be sworn in as Colombia's next president. The right-wing lawyer and admirer of Donald Trump narrowly won the election in June after promising to launch a war on armed groups. All right, time to head over to Washington, D.C. for This is America.
1: This is America, and this is Congress, where laws are written and decisions are made that not only impact the country, but the entire world. With so much at stake, like future funding for the Iran war, is now the best time for Congress to be taking a long summer break. And with an empty Capitol, how does that affect presidential actions that need congressional approval? We'll have more on that in just a moment. But first, here's Alex Marquardt in our Washington studio.
2: Thank you, Matthew. It is flyout day, as it's known, on Capitol Hill, and the last rush of votes before the Senate goes home for the next 5 weeks. The last-minute list is long. It is varied. It is uncertain. Russia sanctions, funding to keep the government open, a voter ID bill that the president has been demanding, his nominee for attorney general, and other top confirmations. But not the war with Iran. With troops dying, costs climbing, and the weapons stockpile dwindling, the Senate is set to leave town without a vote to fund that war or to stop it. The House of Representatives is already gone. So how much is the Senate cramming in, and what are they leaving on the table? What are they failing to address? In a little bit, we'll get into the politics of all that. But first, what's actually happening right now and why Capitol Hill is largely empty for the next month? Let's get back to Matthew Torres, who breaks it down.
1: It can be difficult to take recess like when we used to in school. Americans traditionally work up to 240 days a year and on average only take 11 days off. But if you're in Congress, House members are only in session for 119 days this year. Over at Senate, it's 149 days. Each chamber's majority leader is responsible for coming up with the schedule. Let's look at the 2026 congressional calendar. The U.S. has 11 short and long recess periods, which include some holidays. The U.S. Senate has under 10. August is typically Congress's longest recess period, although when lawmakers return in September, they then take another extended recess in October because of the midterm elections. Throughout history, there have been cases when members had to be called back early or when recess was altered. Like in 1994, during a heated debate over health care legislation, Senate Majority Leader George Mitchell delayed the Senate's August recess. In 2005, Congress returned early to pass emergency relief and funding packages following Hurricane Katrina. In 2018, Mitch McConnell canceled most of the Senate's August recess to pass a spending bill and address a backlog of pending judicial and executive branch nominees. Similar to other countries, the number of days U.S. lawmakers spend in session vary each year. In Australia, the average is 67 days over 20 weeks. The U.K. House of Commons sat an average of more than 170 days over the last four sessions. And in Canada, the House of Commons sat for only 72 days, the lowest in 80 years. Matthew Torres, Al Jazeera, Washington.
2: It is a tricky time to be on a lengthy break because it's close to an important deadline next month, September 30th. That's the end of the fiscal year here in the United States, with massive financial consequences for government programs if funding isn't approved. At the same time, several major policy battles have also stalled in the Senate. So there's a lot of work to do, but not a lot of time to do it. And President Trump is losing patience.
3: Everybody call John Thune at the Senate. He's the leader of the Republican Party, and tell him to get this stuff approved.
2: So how much authority does President Trump have while Capitol Hill sits empty? And what does it mean for the likes of the Iran war and other pressing matters that need congressional approval? Al Jazeera's Tanya Nouri takes a look at the knock-on effect for the White House.
4: This Marine sentry standing outside the West Wing of the White House signals that the President of the United States is inside of the Oval Office working.
5: Just down Pennsylvania Avenue, the halls of Congress are largely empty as lawmakers have left town for their month-long summer recess.
4: America's Constitution separates power into three branches, so no single institution governs alone. Congress writes the laws, the President carries them out, the courts evaluate them.
6: Present.
5: But Congress does not work in Washington around the clock. The modern, legally mandated, and scheduled recesses trace back to the 1970s and are built into the legislative calendar each year.
6: They have a USA.
5: Now, Congress is in session for less than half the year.
7: When are you going to start doing your job?
5: While much of the lawmaking process slows during the scheduled recesses, it is, in part, designed for them to return to their home states to interact directly with their constituents.
8: Totally within the executive branch of government.
5: The president, however, does not get a recess. The executive branch is active every day, enforcing federal law, responding to crises, and overseeing the military.
3: The United States military began major combat operations in Iran.
5: This has been on display in several military operations ordered by President Donald Trump this year. From the U.S. extraction of Venezuela's Nicolas Maduro in January to the latest strikes on Iran that began in February, both were launched on a Saturday when Congress was not in session. The Trump administration argues those actions fall within the president's constitutional authority as commander-in-chief, which is why he did not first seek congressional authorization. Some lawmakers have disputed that interpretation, continuing a long-running debate over presidential war powers and the use of American forces. But executive power only goes so far. When it comes to passing legislation, the president still needs Congress. That's why Trump urged Senate Majority Leader John Thune to cancel the August break until it passes the SAVE Act, an elections reform bill that he has described as his number one priority. Thune responded by saying it's not in anyone's best interest to stay in Washington, since there is not a clear path to getting a result.
4: So, even though the White House doesn't close for the summer, the president's biggest domestic concern will remain on hold until lawmakers return to Capitol Hill.
5: Tanya Nori, Al Jazeera at the White House.
2: And let's bring in our experts to discuss this. We have former senior congressional aide and geopolitical advisor Rena Shaw and political analyst and former Democratic congressional staffer Eric Hamm. Rena, Eric, thank you both so much for joining me. So the recess schedule is set, obviously, well ahead of time. Rena, we have this whole rash of votes taking place today, other things that are not being voted on today. How much and how important are the items that the Senate is leaving on their plate as they head home for 5 weeks?
9: The plate is full as they leave, and very important, with the best stuff you could have for dinner. So it's almost as if they're passing up a great opportunity.

0: And that is where a great many Republicans are sticking with him, understanding that as loyal as you may want to be, as much as you want to do the best thing for the party, or you may want to kiss the ring of the president, who's also in your party, you can't do what's impossible, given Senate procedure. And look, they're leaving with the Iran conflict still grinding on. The funding clock is ticking towards September 30th. And the constitutional questions around the war powers are still hanging out there unanswered. So I think this, to me, really defines this Congress, this moment, because I can't recall in recent years the Congress, the Senate Republicans feeling this weight on them and not sure how it can be lifted. They know that leaving like this is not leadership. It's political risk management dressed up as a recess.
1: Eric, what's your take?
2: Well, I agree with the political risk management because they are looking at a very, very dismal election outcome. And they recognize they got to get back to their respective districts because right now, President Donald Trump's approval ratings are rapidly cratering, as well as their prospects of holding the Senate. We know that there are 6 seats potentially in the Senate right now that could shift the balance of power in all of Congress right now. And right now, Democrats are leading in all of those races. And so what they are recognizing is they have got to find a way to try to stop the political bleeding. This break gives them an opportunity to do that. So they're recognizing we either stay here, deal with some very unpopular issues such as the SAVE Act, or we go home and try to find a way to bring our base back into our camp to give us a fighting chance in November.
1: President Trump obviously expressing his preference that they stick around. He's being defied, if you will, by Republican leader John Thune. Do you think they should be staying or do you think they should take this breather?
0: I think they need this breather. I think everybody needs this breather. Now, I made my career in the House, but I know the Senate is a very different beast. And I have watched Leader Thune's leadership in various ways. I've watched him be in the background. I watched him now in the forefront. And I think what he's doing right now is incredibly brave because he knows that this president will be up to devious things eventually if he lets him get his way, if he strong arms the people to give the votes on the Save America Act, which is not a good act. It disenfranchises Republican women largely like me who have been married and have 2 names. And so this is a moment in which I think his leadership is being tested, but he is making the right decision because, look, there's also the political safety he wants to give his caucus as well. It is safer politically for members to, on both sides, actually, to tweet, to go home and hold press conferences and town halls. Well, not maybe town halls as much, but also or also to vote on non-binding resolutions that then to cast a sort of yes or no vote. So he is giving that breathing room as well. I think that's a good thing for him to do. That puts him in a better light for me. And I'm an institutionalist. So obviously, again, I care about the body that is the Senate that needs to be a check on the president. And I think if I have to be really, really honest, I think there are Republicans in the Senate sitting there today saying it wouldn't be the worst thing if we lost control of the Senate. There's a few different theories, but I think there are those who think that it would be good because Trump's pressure is too much on the body.
1: That's very interesting. Eric?
2: Well, I'm not going to touch that, but I do recognize that what we are seeing is even if they were to stay, they've got some very difficult votes that they would have to take. Mm-hmm. This war in Iran is deeply unpopular, yeah. And no one wants to be involved. And the American people are feeling the brunt of this. They've already it looks like they're going to get Blanche over the finish line. Right. Again, when you look at these Epstein files and how closely tied he is to that, again, we're talking about another politically untenable issue. And Cassidy, Senator Cassidy from Louisiana, can actually make that vote because he recognizes he actually is leaving. But for many of those who actually want to stay, that's, again, is, I think, a red herring. So what we're seeing right now is senators are stuck between a proverbial rock and a hard place. Mm-hmm. Going home actually gives them an opportunity to actually stay away from many of these votes that they do see as unpopular. And when you look at the president who just spoke recently to Punch Bowl News, where he threw Republicans under the bus, saying, yes, he recognizes that the American people are unhappy with Republicans, but he does not place himself in that end with the rest of Republicans, suggesting that somehow it is congressional Republicans that they are unhappy with, not himself. And so I think what we're seeing here is

0: Donald Trump is already putting some distance between himself and his policies and Republicans. And I think what we're seeing now is Republicans are looking at basically cutting and running.
1: If I may pull the thread really quick, there, I'm thinking of my own home state of West Virginia and somebody like a Senator Shelley Moore Capito. Voters in West Virginia trusted Trump to not bring on any new wars. Where are we at right now?
2: Right.
1: They trusted Trump to reveal who's in the Epstein files. They didn't even care that he's friends with Jeffrey Epstein. They said, reveal who's in the files. Now, if Shelley Moore Capito, a senator like that from deep red West Virginia, I get it, has to go on the record as defunding or authorizing another war, that puts her again in a hot seat, right? So there's a lot of nuance here that people aren't, you can't just color with black and white this moment because, you know, symbolic votes kind of allow people some breathing room, but it's the binding votes that create permanent records, and that's what is tough for people like that.
2: I want to emphasize something that both of you has raised. I think when we say recess, when we say going home for 5 weeks, there's this notion that they're going to flit off to Nantucket or California or Florida and take a breather. But you have both emphasized the strategy behind this break, this need for a breather. So why does it matter if Congress and the Senate, in this case, takes these next 5 weeks off? It's because recesses can be used, as our guests have mentioned, a tool as political leverage in larger legislative debates, with lawmakers using these breaks to try to force concessions from their partisan opponents by threatening a government shutdown. Now, Congress will have to agree to a new funding plan by September 30th. That's to pass another round of funding for federal operations, or they risk another government shutdown, which we have seen in the recent past. But they'll only have a few weeks to do it after they get back from this recess that goes from August into September. So for decades now, Congress has frequently used legislative process called a continuing resolution passed by a simple majority, which keeps funding programs that have already been agreed upon up until a certain date. So, Eric, they're going to come back. The Senate comes back September 11th. I believe the House comes back earlier than that. What happens in September? Obviously, there's the September 30th deadline, but there are these other votes like the Iran war and other issues. How crammed is September going to be?
0: I don't think September is. It's going to be crammed very much like what we're seeing right now. But you just mentioned the continuing resolution. That is going to be lawmakers' best friend when they get back, because no lawmaker wants to see a government shutdown. Everybody loses. And when you're looking at margins right now that are so stark, neither side wants to be hit politically with having to address a government shutdown. So I think what we will see is they will simply punt this until after the midterm elections and then address the issue of funding. But again, I still don't think President Donald Trump will have the votes, particularly for the funding that he wants for this war. And that's going to make it that much more difficult in terms of his ability to actually get a deal that he can live with and the American people will accept when dealing with Iran.
2: You have argued, Rena, that it's not just about taking a breather, but that work actually gets done mm-hmm. during these breaks, these recesses. What is done behind the scenes?
1: Well, behind the scenes, it's my gosh, a lot. Where to begin? I spent many years coordinating these breaks and traveling myself to states like New Jersey and Florida. These are the most direct opportunities to really feel the heat of what's on the constituents' minds. And I still believe in town halls. I believe when they go viral, it's even better, because I think the pattern right now in American politics is that they feel there's a pattern in Washington, and they believe that pattern in Washington is bipartisan. They're not wrong. They're not wrong about Congress kicking the can down the road, or when they come back from one of these recesses, doing a patch and go, and then again addressing the funding, for example, until another time, funding the government, keeping it open. That's what I'm talking about. But during these recesses, for example, members of Congress will meet with civic groups. They will visit nursing homes. It can be a combination of campaign-style events as well as official visits. Now, every congressman and congresswoman has a district office, a robust operation that has already planned out the events of that period well ahead of time. But summer is really important because also they could do something that's charity in nature, something like a back-to-school event. Right now, the economy is especially difficult for working families, and that's on both sides of the aisle, and especially for families that are reliant on a sort of cheaper goods that we traditionally have gotten from China. If I were still in Congress, I would set up a kind of back-to-school event talking about, you know, really what the conflict is about, because a lot of people are confused out there. They're not watching television as much as they used to. They're getting their news from their phone, and increasingly, that news is partisan. So we are facing an incredibly difficult moment for

0: American lawmakers, because they almost feel darned if they do, darned if they don't, when they go back home. It is up to their staff to make it feel light for them and to connect them properly with their constituents. I'm talking face-to-face, sitting this close.
1: I was just going to say, face-to-face interactions with their constituents, that's arguably one of the most important parts of the job. Eric, I saw you were about to jump in.
2: Yeah, but we cannot underestimate how difficult this moment is going to be, especially for Republicans who've got to go home. And we know President Donald Trump has already said that he wants to cut funding for Head Start. We know that Part D Medicare prescription drugs is cut. We know that American families are spending more as a result of tariffs, $1,700 to $2,500 per family. These are very, very difficult issues, to say nothing of gas prices right now. How lawmakers are going to defend this, particularly Republicans, that is going to be especially hard for them. So while this is a great time to go home and try to hone that message, try to find a way to stop the political bleeding, make no mistake, they are going to be facing Republicans firing squads when they do go home. So these are not normal times for many of them when they do head back to their respective districts.
1: The failure to hold votes and the failure to get things done certainly contributes to how Americans perceive Congress and their approval ratings, which continues to fall. I want to take a look at that because there's a lot of talk about Trump's approval rating, which according to at least one recent poll reached a record low. But we hear less about Congress, and that's in part because it has been so low for so long. There's not much faith among the American people when it comes to Congress. Look at this, these results of this Pew poll from just last month. 72% of American adults say that they have an unfavorable view of Congress. It is a continuation of a recent trend that began in 2021, so 5 years ago. Just 25% currently have a favorable view. That is down from 35% 6 years ago. Rena, I want to talk about this sort of showdown between the White House and Republican leadership, because the president's pet bill, if you will, is the Save America Act. And John Thune hasn't wanted to bring it up because he not only doesn't have the votes to pass it, but he doesn't have the votes to overcome the filibuster. So why do you think Trump is still trying to force it through and really have his own supporters call out the person who should arguably be his biggest ally in the Senate?
0: Trump is always, I believe, these days, legacy-minded. And because, of course, he understands his own mortality. He knows that there's so little he can do in the face of this war that he started with Benjamin Netanyahu at the end of February. And so what he's done is force the hand of many of the members of his own party to defend him, to defend the indefensible. I think his, to be honest, I think Thune's defiance is actually irking him. I think it's made the president more mad and makes him double down. We've seen this pattern throughout Trump's life. Whenever somebody dares to challenge him, he'll double down. And this is the place, I think this is where the legislative process that should be a check on the executive comes in and says, we simply cannot do what you're telling us to do. And so that's why Thune's leadership, again, I cannot overstate how important it is, because he knows, Thune knows, in a year with unresolved conflict, you're approaching a funding cliff, and at live constitutional questions, it seems like every week, from the executive branch, it feels like, again, the legislative branch is treating continuous crisis management as optional. And so as they approach this work period, this recess, they know when they go home, Americans are going to say to them, hey, we don't get to clock out for 5 weeks when our jobs are hard. Congress shouldn't either. When the country is sort of still in the middle of something this consequential, the president keeps showing up every day. That's what their constituents are going to say. And Congress is choosing not to. I think in the face of that, they're just going to have to say the president is asking us to do something we simply cannot do.
1: So, Eric, as a former Senate staffer, when you guys took a recess, what were you afraid the executive branch, the White House, would do in your absence and try to push through? What could Trump do right now?
2: Well, I was working for a lawmaker in the Senate from Florida, and he was a huge, huge target of the Republican Party. So it wasn't so much what they were doing during recess. They were actually doing it all throughout the year in terms of going after us. And, of course, one of the biggest issue was moving that aircraft carrier from Florida to Virginia, which would have cost thousands upon thousands of jobs. And that was a huge, huge concern of ours. And so that was an issue that we were seeing play out that certainly gave us pause. And of course, we had to double down on that. Luckily, there was the issue of appropriations, which members of Congress could actually have an impact on. So that was something that we were focusing on.

0: President Donald Trump, however, is a very different animal. He has used power in a way very different from any other president that we have seen, even Richard Nixon, because President Donald Trump is willing to shatter norms and also skirt the law to actually get things done that he believes makes sense. And so I think what we're seeing now is, while Congress is attempting to try to put up a wall and be a viable check on the president, I think Rena's correct. What we're seeing here is a president who oftentimes says that he can do whatever he wants to do, not recognizing those limits to his power. And, of course, the powers that the first branch of government, the Congress, actually does have. And so I think what we're seeing now is a very healthy tension, and that tension could very well come to a head as we get closer and closer to those midterm elections.
1: I think that's a great phrase, the healthy tension. Mm-hmm. That's what I have in private conversations with senior members of the House or the Senate. And I just think the tension needs to come back instead of this loyalty test. They're frustrated by it. I'm talking about Republicans.
2: Yeah, that's a great word, and I'll borrow it as well. When you look at John Thune and the position that he's in, I mean, the president went out and essentially tried to weaken the Republican caucus by supporting challengers to people like Bill Cassidy, John Cornyn. So how do Republicans in the Senate respond to something like that? Are they expected just, I mean, I guess Donald Trump expects them to stay lockstep, but they're not going to.
1: I think they trust Thune. They've known him a long time. They've seen him in the shadows working hard. They trust that decisions he's making right now are the best for the caucus. Because some people will say if Congress wants to reclaim its constitutional its role, its authority, then it has to stay in the room and take the hard votes, not just the easy ones. Well, the moment is calling for something else, because the president, the person they're supposed to be checking, has made it so difficult for so long that I just think, again, it's all come to a boiling point, and Thune is the adult in the room. He's actually giving his members what they need, and so I think that's why they're following him, many of them.
2: I assume this is going to be magic to your ears, Eric, but I want to get your thoughts, because the president gave a remarkable interview to Punchbowl News in which he kind of distanced himself from Republicans running in this year's midterms. And he said that he doesn't need to be campaigning. He told Punchbowl, "I've already won." He says, "The voters are not angry at me, but they're angry at Republicans." What do you think?
0: I mean, I think what we're seeing here is he is making a clear delineation between himself and Republicans. And also, we know Donald Trump hates losing. And so he's looking at the numbers right now. He's seeing what's happening. This is why he is pushing for the SAVE Act. This is why we've already seen the gerrymandering take place across the nation. And even with the advantage that Republicans got from the gerrymandering, polling data still shows in those small number of races that could determine who controls Congress, it is Democrats that is leading. President Donald Trump recognizes, or he thinks, that the SAVE Act will probably help change that. However, what we're seeing right now is Donald Trump does not want to be associated with losers. And so I think what he's doing now is he's throwing those Republicans under the bus, recognizing it's them, not me, that's causing the problem.
1: I have a slight disagreement, though. I do believe that Trump wants another legacy piece of legislation because he likes trophies. He just loves to have pieces of legislation that are his.
2: All right. Well, it is a remarkable moment for this reset to come along. So much more to be done next month. And, of course, the midterms under 90 days away.
1: Can't believe it.
2: Rena Kahn and Eric Hamm, thank you both very much. That's all from myself and the team here in Washington. I want to hand it back to Matthew Torres and Al Jazeera's global headquarters in Doha.
3: Thanks, Alex. You can watch the latest edition of This is America Monday through Friday at 18:30 GMT or 2:30 p.m. Eastern here in the U.S. We'll see you then.
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5: A steady stream of people are slowly heading back. They found here in Ceuta no safety, no sanctuary, only more heat and a pretty hostile welcome.
4: With detailed coverage.
6: The combination of disrupted trade and lower domestic harvest has significantly affected global wheat supplies.
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7: U.S. officials are coordinating with state authorities to determine what additional resources may be necessary if the fires continue to spread.
8: Far from home, a young deaf migrant builds a new life in Spain. He left in secret, fearing he'd become a burden to his family. In a world he cannot hear, he faces both social isolation and an unforgiving immigration system. But through the silence, through every obstacle, he holds onto one hope: to be reunited.

0: Hello, I'm Pranay Berg. This is the News Hour live from Doha. Coming up in the next 60 minutes. Saudi Arabia, Turkey and Pakistan sign a major defense pact, agreeing that an attack on any of the three countries is an attack against all.
1: Felicitaciones, señor presidente. Firme por la patria.
0: Abelardo de la Estrella sworn in as Colombia's new president, promising a crackdown on crime and closer ties with the White House. Unrest in Sri Lanka's overcrowded prisons. At least three people have been killed.
2: Plus, unfinished business, an active war, and an empty capital. As lawmakers head home, the White House takes center stage. Does Congress take too much time off? And what does it mean for presidential power? That's later on This is America.
0: Saudi Arabia, Turkey, and Pakistan have signed a joint defense agreement. This trilateral pact dictates that an armed attack against one is considered an attack against all. Well, the signing comes as tension mounts over the U.S.-Iran war and the attacks by Yemen's Ansar al-Houthis on Saudi Arabia. Osama bin Javed reports.
3: This is no ordinary diplomatic get-together. It is a seismic shift in the security architecture of the Middle East. In Mecca, in Saudi Arabia, Crown Prince Mohammed bin Salman invited Turkish President Recep Tayyip Erdogan and Pakistani Prime Minister Shahbaz Sharif and his military chief Asim Manir to sign a defense pact. It's something the region hasn't witnessed in decades, putting three of the largest Muslim-majority countries together onto a roadmap for joint peace and intelligence sharing. In a joint statement, they said this agreement reflects the three countries' commitment to strengthening their collective security and achieving peace, security and stability in the region and the world, striving for a secure and prosperous future. The agreement aims to enhance joint deterrence against any aggression and stipulates that any armed attack on any of the three countries is considered an attack on all three. The core of this agreement mirrors NATO's Article 5, which requires the alliance to respond to an attack on any member. Any attack against Saudi Arabia, Turkey, or Pakistan is now officially considered an attack against them all. Each of these countries brings unique capabilities. Pakistan's battle-hardened military, its munitions and nuclear arsenal, the only one in a Muslim-majority nation. Turkey, a vital NATO member, brings world-class drone technology and sophisticated defense manufacturing. And Saudi Arabia provides the financial muscle to back it all up. Regional leaders say the agreement is a matter of necessity, not just willingness. In the wake of the Iran-US war, the stark reality set in across the Gulf. Washington's security guarantees did not match the defense shields it has given to Israel. So Riyadh, Ankara and Islamabad have been rethinking everything, from energy security and manpower to independent defense manufacturing. For all three states, Israel remains the biggest threat to regional security and stability. Iran closely follows within that threat matrix, especially for Saudi Arabia after Tehran's attacks on Washington's interests and its influence over vital export routes, including the Hormuz

0: Bab-el-Mandeb Straits. Pakistan's relationship with India and its recent fallout with Afghanistan, as well as Turkey's posturing towards threats from Israel, are all considered in this pact. But the Makkah Joint Defense Agreement clearly states that it is not against any country. It is about regional powers strengthening security. They say they want to avoid battlefield escalation, not courted. They want a deterrent powerful enough to ensure that wars are avoided before they even begin. Samir Javed, Al Jazeera.
1: Well, this defense pact comes against the backdrop of the U.S.-Iran war. The Strait of Hormuz remains a major point of contention between Washington and Tehran. One Iranian parliamentarian says Iran and Oman have agreed on the framework for a new protocol in the strait, but he says a final agreement must be signed off at higher levels. Mahmoud Abdelwahed is following developments from Tehran.
2: The situation at the Strait of Hormuz remains precarious after a very brief period of de-escalation. Explosions have been heard again around the Iranian southern island of Qashim, and state media are reporting that these are operations against what it considers hostile targets. This comes as the parliament in Tehran has begun discussing a draft bill to tighten Iran's control over the Strait of Hormuz. The bill proposes banning the United States, Israel, and what it considers hostile countries from transiting the strait, and in fact, imposing fines on violators. Meanwhile, the Mohammed Baqir Qalibaf, the Speaker of Parliament and Chief Negotiator, has posted raising again the issue of the trust deficiency between Iran and the United States, accusing Washington of altering between military threats and calls for diplomacy. Domestically, the Iranian intelligence ministry has announced the apprehension of 21 people, accusing them of working with the Israeli Mossad in Kerman province. These developments come as Iran and Oman are now at the final stage of drafting a temporary agreement to arrange the passage of commercial vessels at the Strait of Hormuz, while the U.S. imposed naval blockade on Iranian southern ports continues. Mahmoud Abdelwahed, Al Jazeera, Tehran.
1: And joining me now live from Washington is Gordon Gray, a former U.S. ambassador and the professor of Gulf and Arabian Peninsula Affairs at George Washington University. Professor, good to have you on the program. Is this a new regional NATO-style alliance that we're seeing taking shape?
3: It might be a move in that direction. I wouldn't call it new in the sense that last year, following the Israeli bombing raid against a Hamas target in Doha, Saudi Arabia and Pakistan announced a very similar mutual defense pact. So it's not entirely new, but it's expanded, of course, with the addition of Turkey.
1: But how big is the need, though, for an alliance like this? I mean, were these countries weaker before without it?
3: I think they perceive the need for strategic hedging. I say that because Saudi Arabia has long been concerned about U.S. Oscillation. I would date this back to at least 2019, when the Trump administration failed to respond to the Iranian attacks against Abqaiq. Similarly, in 2022, when the Biden administration did not respond to Houthi attacks against the United Arab Emirates. And then as recently as the civil nuclear deal with Iran, with Saudi Arabia, where the United States Secretary of Energy signed it with his Saudi counterpart. And then the next day, President Trump said, not so fast, you have to normalize relations with Israel first. So I think all of these things have led to a questioning, an understandable questioning in my mind, of U.S. credibility and a desire to find partners other than the United States. Doesn't mean they're abandoning the relationship with the United States. It means they're diversifying.
1: What you're talking about here with the relationship between these countries and the United

0: States, of course, that, you know, affects more countries in the Gulf. So do you expect more countries, other Gulf countries, to also sign up for this pact?
1: I would think if they were offered the opportunity that they would welcome it and want to join it. There's no downside from their perspective that I can see, and there's considerable upside.
0: Is there a specific message here that these countries are sending to Washington?
1: I think they're sending messages in several directions. One is, as you point out, a message to Washington that we've got other other friends and other interests. I think they're sending a message to Iran. When you look at the geography of these three countries, it's on three sides of Iran. So Iran is going to take note. And I think they're also sending a message to Israel, just as Saudi Arabia intended to do after the bombing of Doha when it entered into the pact with Pakistan last year.
0: Gordon Gray, a former U.S. ambassador, joining us live from Washington, D.C. Thank you so much, sir. Now, on the same day that this defense pact was signed, Yemen's army shot down multiple drones launched by the Iran-affiliated Ansar al-Houthis. Well, that's according to state media. Fighting between the rebel group and the UN-recognized government has intensified in recent weeks, and the attacks targeted the cities of Marib and Hadhramaut. At least two people were killed and several injured. Local media have also reported an attack on the port city of Hodeidah. The strikes come a day after the Houthis said they killed at least 45 soldiers in attacks on two military camps. The rebels say they used ballistic missiles and drones to target the central and eastern provinces. And a Houthi attack on Saudi Arabia's Najran region injured at least 11 people on Thursday. The Saudi-led military coalition that backs Yemen's internationally recognized government has accused the rebels of shelling civilian areas. Seven Saudis are among the wounded. Yusuf Mari has more details from Sana'a.
2: The Ansar al-Houthis, according to reports, have launched at least 12 missile strikes targeting both the eastern provinces of Hadhramaut and the province of Marib. These are two of the Yemeni government's main strongholds that have come under attack over the past couple of days by the Yemeni group. And according to Ansar al-Houthi officials, these missile strikes and drone strikes are going to continue against who they called Saudi allies or Saudi proxies over Yemeni land. This is the accusation that's being directed towards the internationally recognized Yemeni government. According to their latest statements, they believe that they are coordinating with Saudi Arabia for a potential military ground offensive against Ansar al-Houthi positions. Of course, the Yemeni government has also issued out a couple of statements saying that the only way this conflict is going to end is if the Ansar al-Sana'a government, until they relinquish their power and their grip of control in the areas that are currently under their control, which is most of the Yemeni provinces. Most of the Yemeni provinces are under the Ansar al-Houthi's control, and the internationally recognized Yemeni government, they want to leverage Saudi support to try to topple them from power.
0: Colombia's new president, Abelardo de la Espriella, has been sworn into office. The right-wing lawyer and ally of President Donald Trump narrowly won the election after vowing to launch a war on armed groups. His inauguration is being held in Cali, breaking with the tradition of holding that ceremony in the capital, Bogotá. He succeeds Colombia's left-wing leader, Gustavo Petro. Let's go to Alessandro Rampietti, who's live for us there in Cali. Alessandro, so Abelardo de la Espriella, he's now the president. Talk us through that swearing-in ceremony. What actually happened?
3: Indeed, he is the new president of Colombia in a very unusual ceremony that, as you were saying, is being held in Colombia's third city, Cali. This is a symbolic decision by the new president to show his...

0: anti-establishment credentials, and really the fact that he despises much of Colombia's traditional parties, traditional political elites, and in particular the traditional power that comes from the capital, Bogota. So far it has been what we expected from the ceremony. We haven't heard from the president yet. When he swore on the Bible, he made his now typical military gesture, followed by his slogan, standing firm with the homeland, in very militaristic style. And the next step for him will be to go to a military battalion not far from here to give the first speech in front of the soldiers. The expectation is that he will make a series of announcements moving his government, or realigning his government and the country with the rest of the right-wing governments in the region, and in particular with the U.S. administration of Donald Trump. Among the announcement, there will be the fact that he will call for Colombia to become part of the Shield of America's initiative, a security regional initiative led by Donald Trump. And there were many have his support here and allies of Donald Trump in attendance, starting with the president of Argentina, Javier Milei, the new president of Chile, José Antonio Kast, and the president of Ecuador, Daniel Noboa. They represent a new right in the region, an often ultra-conservative, often very populist in their proposals, but one that has proven to be successful at winning the elections. And now the Colombia is the last country, or another country, adding to this group of regional right-wing leaders.
1: That's Al Jazeera's Alessandro Rampietti reporting live from Cali in Colombia. Thanks, Alessandro. A U.S. appeals court has ordered the construction of the new White House ballroom to be stopped. Donald Trump's $400 million project is being built on the site of the demolished East Wing. The court says it cannot go ahead without congressional approval. Mike Hanna has more from the White House.
2: The court has stopped it from going ahead for very simple reason. It said that President Trump was abrogating the Constitution by taking a decision unilaterally that was in the purview of Congress. There have been a number of these cases, but in this one, the justices held that the Constitution must be obeyed, and that is that Congress can decide what to do with the construction of the White House. However, the court also said that President Trump does have the right to ensure that his security is catered for. Therefore, the construction underground, which President Trump and his administration insist is for presidential security, can go ahead. Now, the court has given President Trump and his administration 2 weeks to appeal to the Supreme Court, and President Trump has said, yep, he's going to do so. In an absolutely vituperative posting on social media, President Trump lashed out at the two Obama and Biden appointed judges who ruled in against him. And he also said, yes, he's going to be appealing to the Supreme Court immediately. He continues in his social media posting to say, the military and Secret Service are viewing this horrendous, politically motivated and unlawful ruling as a national security threat to our nation. So he's saying that building the ballroom is a national security threat, and he's going to appeal that to the Supreme Court.
1: Spain's government says it'll impose border controls for flights and ships from Italy from midnight on Saturday until September the 7th. The move follows Italy's refusal to lift its border controls on Spain, imposed last week after thousands of migrants entered the Spanish territory of Ceuta. Meanwhile, forensic teams are still working to identify the bodies of dozens of migrants who died while swimming around the border fence from Morocco. Drought across Europe is causing water levels to plummet in many countries. In Poland, coal-fired power plants have had to cut capacity as rivers are now too low to keep them cool. Shipping is being interrupted in Germany, and concerns are growing about the impact on farming and the continent's food supply. Rebecca Collard reports from Berlin.
3: Germany's Rhine, receding water and dry banks. At the town of Kaub, the river is at its lowest on record. The river is an important inland transport route with ships carrying fuel, steel, and grain. The transport minister says climate change is having a serious impact on Germany's rivers.
4: Where ships would normally be carrying thousands of tons of cargo, sandbanks are now exposed. But ships can only carry a fraction of their usual cargo, if they can sail at all. We're currently facing a particularly challenging situation with its extremely low water levels, a real challenge for our economy and our supply chains.
3: And away from the riverbanks, the dry conditions are causing other concerns.
5: Extreme heat, dry conditions, and low water levels are affecting more than just industry here. Farmers say the conditions are affecting their crops, and that could mean smaller yields and higher food prices here, including on the German staple, the potato.
3: And also for grains like corn.
6: Here you can see the corn plants that have been directly damaged by drought and what they look like this year. You can also clearly see that there are no ears at all. The plants tried to form ears, but because of the lack of water, they were unable to. And if you look through the field, not a single plant has an ear.
3: Farmers say these parched fields are a sign of what's likely to become a dangerous pattern that could threaten food supply.
6: The fact that we virtually had no rain in our region for 2 months was catastrophic, especially for grain. We have recorded some of the worst grain yields since records began.
3: It's hard to find optimism here. Europe is the world's fastest warming continent, and next year is likely to bring more extreme heat and drought. Rebecca Collard, Al Jazeera, Berlin.
1: At least three inmates have been killed and more than 20 injured in fighting at several prisons across Sri Lanka. Investigators suspect that this violence may be linked to rival drug gangs. Manuel Fernandez reports.
7: Violence once again in Sri Lankan prisons. Security forces were deployed around the Kuruwita prison southeast of Colombo after fighting broke out early on Friday. Later, at the Pallansena open prison, around 30 inmates climbed onto the roof of the facility. Others hurled stones over the perimeter. Prisoners have protested about overcrowding, delays in processing their cases, and the lack of facilities. Family members of the detained flocked outside the prisons, scared and angry.
8: Why don't they catch the big guys who deal drugs, the big fish, rather than making up cases to put people inside?
7: And on Thursday night, unrest started at the Colombo Magazine prison when dozens broke out of their cells. At least one prisoner was killed and several others injured. Sri Lanka's prisons are severely overcrowded. The system currently detains four times as many people as it was built to accommodate, which rights groups say makes violence more likely. And a government anti-narcotics campaign has been pushing up those numbers. Delays in providing results for tests on suspected drug substances have also delayed cases. On Friday, inmates at Pallansena prison carried a banner that read, "Give our reports," a reference to those long delays. Fighting has broken out in a number of the country's prisons over the last month since violence in Nigambo prison killed 32 people. The government says it is charging 61 prisoners in relation to that incident.
9: We will not give an opportunity, a chance for anyone to conspire from inside the prisons and commit crimes like this. But there are also ordinary people who are not involved. We will ensure they are spared.
7: Officials say they are setting up a mechanism to deal with security, inmate welfare, and rapid emergency response, which they hope will prevent more violence in Sri Lanka's prisons. Minerva Fernandez, Al Jazeera, Colombo.
1: At least 87 people have died in floods in India's northeastern state of Assam. Flash floods buried vehicles and caused extensive damage. More than 1 million people have been affected across 25 state districts. And hundreds of thousands of people have been ordered to leave their homes in southwestern Japan as a powerful storm heads their way. Well, this is the projected path of Typhoon Dolphin. The Category 1 storm is nearing a chain of islands between the Kyushu region and Okinawa. More than 500 flights have been cancelled due to strong winds of up to 200 kilometres per hour. Everton Fox reports.
10: Well, it's looking really busy in the northwest Pacific at the moment. No fewer than three storms swirling away. We have a tropical depression that's going to bring some heavy rain into the Philippines. Tropical storm, which will gradually make its way towards the main Japanese islands. But Typhoon Dolphin, that is the main one to focus on at the moment. And it's running towards Japan's Okinawa Prefecture and Ryukyu Islands. And even though it's past its peak in terms of the wind speed, we are looking at winds of around 165 kilometres per hour, gusts nearer 200 kilometres per hour. That still makes it equivalent to a Category 2 hurricane. And evacuation orders for around 260,000 people have been issued. Flights have been cancelled. Dangerous waves, coastal flooding and intense rainfall are expected as the storm passes very close to the southern Japanese islands. Now, this is the expected track of the storm. It'll continue to make its way in a general westerly direction, weakening before hitting eastern China sometime on Sunday evening. It's still going to be a dangerous typhoon or a strong tropical storm. Destructive winds, torrential rain, very rough seas are expected right throughout the weekend. So Typhoon Dolphin's strongest winds may well have eased from its peak over the last week or so, but at the same time, the storm's grown much, much larger. Southern tip of Kyushu seeing some of that very wet weather. Northern tip of Taiwan also seeing some heavy rain as it pushes towards that eastern side of China. That means it's now threatening many more people. And it's also moving very slowly, so when it rains, it'll rain for longer. The main risk over the next few days will be that heavy rain. Parts of eastern China could see maybe 250 to 400 millimetres of rain within 24 hours of the storm making landfall. So even as maximum wind speeds steadily weaken, steadily decrease, the region will be at risk of potential flooding.
1: More than 160 former captives freed by Nigerian security forces in Kwara State have been handed over to civilian authorities. Ahmed Idris reports from Ilorin in central Nigeria.
11: Shocking scenes as the former captives arrive under the cover of darkness. They endured 6 months of hunger, disease and fear. Many are too weak. They can barely stand, let alone work. They are among more than 300 people Nigerian authorities say were rescued by security forces earlier this week. Local officials are worried that the former hostages may endure further trauma.
12: Some of them, some of the women, have lost their loved ones, their husbands, in which they are not yet aware. So they have to be incorporated into the society. We'll do the needful to them so that they will still have sense of belonging in the society.
11: In February, fighters from the Ansaru armed group stormed Woro at night. Residents were taken after they refused to be preached to. Locals say in the attack that followed, more than 200 people were killed and much of the village set ablaze. Amira Salihu recounts her experience.
13: The way I see they kill people and my own blood again, that day make me scared. And the second scared is that the place that they carry us, they keep us from there. That one also make me scared.
11: It's where many became ill and died. But these ones were lucky to get help at last.
14: 46 of the rescued hostages remain in this hospital, suffering from malnutrition, infections, and other untreated illnesses. Officials say at least 25 have died during the 6 months the captives are being held by the Ansaru group. Now, witnesses also say that several teenagers abducted by the armed group have been forcefully conscripted into its fighting force.
11: Following their rescue, the former captives are now in the care of civilian authorities who plan to reunite them with their families.
15: Incidences have drastically reduced, both in that area and the whole state as a whole.
11: But the plan to transport them home may have to wait as dozens are too weak to travel. For survivors, freedom has finally come. But after 6 months in captivity, the emotional scars may take much longer to heal than the physical ones. Ahmed Idris, Al Jazeera, Ilorin, Nigeria.

0: And still ahead here on Al Jazeera, it's flyout day on Capitol Hill. Senators face a packed agenda before summer recess. But what can they realistically achieve? Well, This Is America is up next.
1: Yes, life is simple and beautiful on Bikini Atoll.
2: A promise.
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2: Betrayed.
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2: A paradise poisoned. Its people displaced in another nation's pursuit of nuclear supremacy.
5: Every aspect of it was extremely manipulative.
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2: The Promise. Episode 1 of Nuked on Al Jazeera.
7: This is a man who feels vindicated by the voters. He plans to change America, but it's not clear if all his plans will survive legal challenges.
8: High-profile briefing here in the halls of Congress. This was to inform 100 senators behind closed doors about the military operation in Venezuela.
7: The last country facing US tariffs is China. But for the moment, what was described by one US financial newspaper as the dumbest trade war in history appears to be on hold.

0: You're watching Al Jazeera, our top stories this hour. Saudi Arabia, Turkey and Pakistan have signed a joint defense agreement designed to deter aggression. But the pact establishes that an attack against one is considered an attack against all three. Colombia's new president, Abelardo de la Espriella, has taken office. The Trump-backed politician has promised to take a hard line on the country's drug gangs and also to cut government spending. Over now to Matthew Torres and Alex Marquardt in Washington, D.C. for our show, This is America.
1: This is America, and this is Congress, where laws are written and decisions are made that not only impact the country, but the entire world. With so much at stake, like future funding for the Iran war, is now the best time for Congress to be taking a long summer break? And with an empty Capitol, how does that affect presidential actions that need congressional approval? We'll have more of that in just a moment, but first, here's Alex Marquardt in our Washington studio.
2: Thank you, Matthew. It is flyout day, as it's known, on Capitol Hill, and the last rush of votes before the Senate goes home for the next 5 weeks. The last-minute list is long. It is varied. It is uncertain. Russia sanctions, funding to keep the government open, a voter ID bill that the president has been demanding, his nominee for attorney general, and other top confirmations. But not the war with Iran. With troops dying, costs climbing, and the weapons stockpile dwindling, the Senate is set to leave town without a vote to fund that war or to stop it. The House of Representatives is already gone. So how much is the Senate cramming in, and what are they leaving on the table? What are they failing to address? In a little bit, we'll get into the politics of all that. But first, what's actually happening right now and why Capitol Hill is largely empty for the next month? Let's get back to Matthew Torres, who breaks it down.
1: It can be difficult to take recess like when we used to in school. Americans traditionally work up to 240 days a year and on average only take 11 days off. But if you're in Congress, House members are only in session for 119 days this year. Over at Senate, it's 149 days. Each chamber's majority leader is responsible for coming up with the schedule. Let's look at the 2026 congressional calendar. The U.S. has 11 short and long recess periods, which include some holidays. The U.S. Senate has under 10. August is typically Congress's longest recess period. Although when lawmakers return in September, they then take another extended recess in October because of the midterm elections. Throughout history, there have been cases when members had to be called back early or when recess was altered. Like in 1994, during a heated debate over health care legislation, Senate Majority Leader George Mitchell delayed the Senate's August recess. In 2005, Congress returned early to pass emergency relief and funding packages following Hurricane Katrina. In 2018, Mitch McConnell canceled most of the Senate's August recess to pass a spending bill and address a backlog of pending judicial and executive branch nominees. Similar to other countries, the number of days U.S. lawmakers spend in session vary each year. In Australia, the average is 67 days over 20 weeks. The U.K. House of Commons sat an average of more than 170 days over the last four sessions. And in Canada, the House of Commons sat for only 72 days, the lowest in 80 years. Matthew Torres, Al Jazeera, Washington.
2: It is a tricky time to be on a lengthy break because it's close to an important deadline next month, September 30th. That's the end of the fiscal year here in the United States, with massive financial consequences for government programs if funding isn't approved. At the same time, several major policy battles have also stalled in the Senate. So there's a lot of work to do, but not a lot of time to do it. And President Trump is losing patience.
3: Everybody call John Thune at the Senate. He's the leader of the Republican Party, and tell him to get this stuff approved.
2: So how much authority does President Trump have while Capitol Hill sits empty? And what does it mean for the likes of the Iran war and other pressing matters that need congressional approval? Al Jazeera's Tanya Nouri takes a look at the knock-on effect for the White House.
4: This Marine sentry standing outside the West Wing of the White House signals that the President of the United States is inside of the Oval Office working.
5: Just down Pennsylvania Avenue, the halls of Congress are largely empty as lawmakers have left town for their month-long summer recess.
4: America's Constitution separates power into three branches,
5: So no single institution governs alone. Congress writes the laws, the president carries them out, the courts evaluate them.
6: Present.
5: But Congress does not work in Washington around the clock. The modern, legally mandated, and scheduled recesses trace back to the 1970s and are built into the legislative calendar each year.
7: They have a USA.
5: Now, Congress is in session for less than half the year.
8: When are you going to start doing your job?
5: While much of the lawmaking process slows during the scheduled recesses, it is, in part, designed for them to return to their home states to interact directly with their constituents.
9: Totally within the executive branch of government.
5: The president, however, does not get a recess. The executive branch is active every day, enforcing federal law, responding to crises, and overseeing the military.
3: The United States military began major combat operations in Iran.
5: This has been on display in several military operations ordered by President Donald Trump this year. From the U.S. extraction of Venezuela's Nicolas Maduro in January to the latest strikes on Iran that began in February, both were launched on a Saturday when Congress was not in session. The Trump administration argues those actions fall within the president's constitutional authority as commander-in-chief, which is why he did not first seek congressional authorization. Some lawmakers have disputed that interpretation, continuing a long-running debate over presidential war powers and the use of American forces. But executive power only goes so far. When it comes to passing legislation, the president still needs Congress. That's why Trump urged Senate Majority Leader John Thune to cancel the August break until it passes the SAVE Act, an elections reform bill that he has described as his number one priority. Thune responded by saying it's not in anyone's best interest to stay in Washington, since there is not a clear path to getting a result.
4: So, even though the White House doesn't close for the summer, the president's biggest domestic concern will remain on hold until lawmakers return to Capitol Hill.
5: Tanya Nori, Al Jazeera at the White House.
2: And let's bring in our experts to discuss this. We have former senior congressional aide and geopolitical advisor Rena Shaw and political analyst and former Democratic congressional staffer Eric Hamm. Rena, Eric, thank you both so much for joining me. So the recess schedule is set, obviously, well ahead of time. Rena, we have this whole rash of votes taking place today, other things that are not being voted on today. How much and how important are the items that the Senate is leaving on their plate as they head home for 5 weeks?
10: The plate is full as they leave and very important with the best stuff you could have for dinner. So it's almost as if they're passing up a great opportunity. But obviously, Leader Thune cannot pull votes out of thin air. And that is where a great many Republicans are sticking with him, understanding that as loyal as you may want to be, as much as you want to do the best thing for the party, or you may want to kiss the ring of the president, who's also in your party, you can't do what's impossible, given Senate procedure. And look, they're leaving with the Iran conflict still grinding on. The funding clock is ticking towards September 30th. And

0: all in recent years. The Congress, the Senate Republicans feeling this weight on them and not sure how it can be lifted. They know that leaving like this is not leadership. It's political risk management dressed up as a recess.
1: Eric, what's your take?
2: Well, I agree with the political risk management because they are looking at a very, very dismal election outcome. And they recognize they got to get back to their respective districts because right now, President Donald Trump's approval ratings are rapidly cratering, as well as their prospects of holding the Senate. We know that there are 6 seats potentially in the Senate right now that could shift the balance of power in all of Congress right now. And right now, Democrats are leading in all of those races. And so what they are recognizing is they have got to find a way to try to stop the political bleeding. This break gives them an opportunity to do that. So they're recognizing we either stay here, deal with some very unpopular issues such as the SAVE Act, or we go home and try to find a way to bring our base back into our camp to give us a fighting chance in November.
1: President Trump obviously expressing his preference that they stick around. He's being defied, if you will, by Republican leader John Thune. Do you think they should be staying or do you think they should take this breather?
0: I think they need this breather. I think everybody needs this breather. Now, I made my career in the House, but I know the Senate is a very different beast. And I have watched Leader Thune's leadership in various ways. I've watched him be in the background. I've watched him now in the forefront. And I think what he's doing right now is incredibly brave because he knows that this president will be up to devious things eventually if he lets him get his way, if he strong arms the people to give the votes on the Save America Act, which is not a good act. It disenfranchises Republican women, largely like me, who have been married and have 2 names. And so this is a moment in which I think his leadership is being tested, but he is making the right decision because, look, there's also the political safety he wants to give his caucus as well. It is safer politically for members to, on both sides, actually, to tweet, to go home and hold press conferences and town halls. Well, not maybe town halls as much, but also or also to vote on non-binding resolutions that then to cast a sort of yes or no vote. So he is giving that breathing room as well. I think that's a good thing for him to do. That puts him in a better light for me. And I'm an institutionalist. So obviously, again, I care about the body that is the Senate that needs to be a check on the president. And I think if I have to be really, really honest, I think there are Republicans in the Senate sitting there today saying it wouldn't be the worst thing if we lost control of the Senate. There's a few different theories, but I think there are those who think that it would be good because Trump's pressure is too much on the body.
1: That's very interesting. Eric?
2: Well, I'm not going to touch that, but I do recognize that what we are seeing is even if they were to stay, they've got some very difficult votes that they would have to take. Mm-hmm. This war in Iran is deeply unpopular, yeah. And no one wants to be involved. And the American people are feeling the brunt of this. They've already it looks like they're going to get Blanche over the finish line. Right. Again, when you look at these Epstein files and how closely tied he is to that, again, we're talking about another politically untenable issue. And Cassidy, Senator Cassidy from Louisiana, can actually make that vote because he recognizes he actually is leaving. But for many of those who actually want to stay, that's again is I think a red herring. So what we're seeing right now is senators are stuck between a proverbial rock and a hard place. Mm-hmm. Going home actually gives them an opportunity to actually stay away from many of these votes that they do see as unpopular. And when you look at the president who just spoke recently to Punch Bowl News, where he threw Republicans under the bus, saying, yes, he recognizes that the American people are unhappy with Republicans, but he does not place himself in that end with the rest of Republicans, suggesting that somehow it is congressional Republicans that they are unhappy with, not himself. And so I think what we're seeing here is Donald Trump is already putting some distance between himself and his policies and Republicans. And I think what we're seeing now is Republicans are looking at basically cutting and running.
0: If I may pull the thread really quick, I'm thinking of my own home state of West Virginia and somebody like a Senator Shelley Moore Capito. voters in West Virginia trusted Trump to not bring on any new wars. Where are we at right now?
1: Right.
0: They trusted Trump to reveal who's in the Epstein files. They didn't even care that he's friends with Jeffrey Epstein. They said, reveal who's in the files. Now, if Shelley Moore Capito, a senator like that from deep red West Virginia, I get it, has to go on the record as defunding or authorizing another war, that puts her again in a hot seat, right?

0: there's a lot of nuance here that people aren't, you can't just color with black and white this moment, because, you know, symbolic votes kind of allow people some breathing room, but it's the binding votes that create permanent records. And that's what is tough for people like that.
1: I want to emphasize something that both of you has raised. I think when we say recess, when we say going home for 5 weeks, there's this notion that they're going to flit off to Nantucket or California or Florida and take a breather. But you have both emphasized the strategy behind this break, this need for a breather. So why does it matter if Congress and the Senate, in this case, takes these next 5 weeks off? It's because recesses can be used, as our guests have mentioned, a tool as political leverage in larger legislative debates, with lawmakers using these breaks to try to force concessions from their partisan opponents by threatening a government shutdown. Now, Congress will have to agree to a new funding plan by September 30th. That's to pass another round of funding for federal operations, or they risk another government shutdown, which we have seen in the recent past. But they'll only have a few weeks to do it after they get back from this recess that goes from August into September. So for decades now, Congress has frequently used legislative process called a continuing resolution passed by a simple majority, which keeps funding programs that have already been agreed upon up until a certain date. So, Eric, they're going to come back. The Senate comes back September 11th. I believe the House comes back earlier than that. What happens in September? Obviously, there's the September 30th deadline, but there are these other votes like the Iran war and other issues. How crammed is September going to be?
2: I don't think September is going to be crammed very much like what we're seeing right now. But you just mentioned the continuing resolution. That is going to be lawmakers' best friend when they get back, because no lawmaker wants to see a government shut down. Everybody loses. And when you're looking at margins right now that are so stark, neither side wants to be hit politically with having to address a government shutdown. So I think what we will see is they will simply punt this until after the midterm elections and then address the issue of funding. But again, I still don't think President Donald Trump will have the votes, particularly for the funding that he wants for this war. And that's going to make it that much more difficult in terms of his ability to actually get a deal that he can live with and the American people will accept when dealing with Iran.
1: You have argued, Rena, that it's not just about taking a breather, but that work actually gets done mm-hmm. during these breaks, these recesses. What is done behind the scenes?
0: Well, behind the scenes, it's my gosh, a lot. Where to begin? I spent many years coordinating these breaks and traveling myself to states like New Jersey and Florida. These are the most direct opportunities to really feel the heat of what's on the constituents' minds. And I still believe in town halls. I believe when they go viral, it's even better, because I think the pattern right now in American politics is that they feel there's a pattern in Washington, and they believe that pattern in Washington is bipartisan. They're not wrong. They're not wrong about Congress kicking the can down the road, or when they come back from one of these recesses, doing a patch and go, and then again addressing the funding, for example, until another time, funding the government, keeping it open. That's what I'm talking about. But during these recesses, for example, members of Congress will meet with civic groups. They will visit nursing homes. It can be a combination of campaign-style events as well as official visits. Now, every congressman and congresswoman has a district office, a robust operation that has already planned out the events of that period well ahead of time. But summer is really important, because also they could do something that's charity in nature, something like a back-to-school event. Right now, the economy is especially difficult for working families, and that's on both sides of the aisle, and especially for families that are reliant on a sort of cheaper goods that we traditionally have gotten from China. If I were still in Congress, I would set up a kind of back-to-school event talking about, you know, really what the conflict is about, because a lot of people are confused out there. They're not watching television as much as they used to. They're getting their news from their phone, and increasingly, that news is partisan. So we're facing an incredibly difficult moment for American lawmakers, because they almost feel darned if they do, mm-hmm. darned if they don't when they go back home. It is up to their staff to make it feel light for them and to connect them properly with their constituents. I'm talking face-to-face, sitting this close.
1: I was just going to say, face-to-face interactions with their constituents, that's arguably one of the most important parts of the job. Eric, I saw you were about to jump in.
2: Yeah, but we cannot underestimate how difficult this moment is going to be, especially for Republicans who've got to go home. And we know President Donald Trump has already said that he wants to cut funding for Head Start. We know that Part D Medicare prescription drugs is cut. We know that American families are spending more as a result of tariffs, $1,700 to $2,500 per family. These are very, very difficult issues, to say nothing of gas prices right now. How lawmakers are going to defend this, particularly Republicans, that is going to be especially, especially hard for them. So while this is a great time to go home and try to hone that message, try to find a way to stop the political bleeding, make no mistake, they are going to be facing Republicans firing squads when they do go home. So these are not normal times for many of them when they do head back to their respective districts.
1: The failure to hold votes and the failure to get things done certainly contributes to how Americans perceive Congress and their approval ratings, which continues to fall. And I want to take a look at that because there's a lot of talk about Trump's approval rating, which, according to at least one recent poll, reached a record low. But we hear less about Congress, and that's in part because it has been so low for so long. There's not much faith among the American people when it comes to Congress. Look at this, these results of this Pew poll from just last month. 72% of American adults say that they have an unfavorable view of Congress. It is a continuation of a recent trend that began in 2021, so 5 years ago. Just 25% currently have a favorable view. That is down from 35% 6 years ago. Rena, I want to talk about this sort of showdown between the White House and Republican leadership, because the president's pet bill, if you will, is the Save America Act. And John Thune hasn't wanted to bring it up because he not only doesn't have the votes to pass it, but he doesn't have the votes to overcome the filibuster. So why do you think Trump is still trying to force it through and really have his own supporters call out the person who should arguably be his biggest ally in the Senate?
0: Trump is always, I believe, these days, legacy-minded. And because, of course, he understands his own mortality. He knows that there's so little he can do in the face of this war that he started with Benjamin Netanyahu at the end of February. And so what he's done is force the hand of many of the members of his own party to defend him, to defend the indefensible. I think his, to be honest, I think Thune's defiance is actually irking him. I think it's made the president more mad and makes him double down. We've seen this pattern throughout Trump's life. Whenever somebody dares to challenge him, he'll double down. And this is the place, I think this is where the legislative process that should be a check on the executive comes in and says, we simply cannot do what you're telling us to do. And so that's why Thune's leadership, again, I cannot overstate how important it is, because he knows, Thune knows, in a year with unresolved conflict, you're approaching a funding cliff, and at live constitutional questions, it seems like every week, from the executive branch, it feels like, again, the legislative branch is treating continuous crisis management as optional. And so as they approach this work period, this recess, they know when they go home, Americans are going to say to them, hey, we don't get to clock out for 5 weeks when our jobs are hard. Congress shouldn't either, when the country is sort of still in the middle of something this consequential. The president keeps showing up every day. That's what their constituents are going to say. And Congress is choosing not to. I think in the face of that, they're just going to have to say the president is asking us to do something we simply cannot do.
1: So, Eric, as a former Senate staffer, when you guys took a recess, what were you afraid the executive branch, the White House, would do in your absence and try to push through? What could Trump do right now?
2: Well, I was working for a lawmaker in the Senate from Florida, and he was a huge, huge target of the Republican Party. So it wasn't so much what they were doing during recess. They were actually doing it all throughout the year in terms of going after us. And, of course, one of the biggest issue was moving that aircraft carrier from Florida to Virginia, mm-hmm. which would have cost thousands upon thousands of jobs. And that was a huge, huge concern of ours. And so that was an issue that we were seeing play out that certainly gave us pause. And of course, we had to double down on that. Luckily, there was the issue of appropriations, which members of Congress could actually have an impact on. So that was something that we were focusing on. President Donald Trump, however, is a very different animal. He has used power in a way very different from any other president that we have seen, even Richard Nixon, because President Donald Trump is willing to shatter norms and also skirt the law to actually get things done that he believes makes sense. And so I think what we're seeing now is, while Congress is attempting to try to put up a wall and be a viable check on the president, I think Rena's correct. What we're seeing here is a president who oftentimes says that he can do whatever he wants to do, not recognizing those limits to his power and, of course, the powers that the first branch of government, the Congress, actually does have. And so I think what we're seeing now is a very healthy tension, and that tension could very well come to a head as we get closer and closer to those midterm elections.
0: I think that's a great phrase, the healthy tension. Mm-hmm. That's what I have in private conversations with senior members of the House or the Senate. And I just think the tension needs to come back instead of this loyalty test. They're frustrated by it. I'm talking about Republicans.
1: Yeah, that's a great word, and I'll borrow it as well. When you look at John Thune and the position that he's in, I mean, the president went out and essentially tried to weaken the Republican caucus by supporting challengers to people like Bill Cassidy, John Cornyn. So how do Republicans in the Senate respond to something like that? Are they expected to just, I mean, I guess Donald Trump expects them to stay lockstep, but they're not going to.
0: I think they trust Thune. They've known him a long time. They've seen him in the shadows working hard. They trust that decisions he's making right now are the best for the caucus. Because some people will say if Congress wants to reclaim its constitutional its role, its authority, then it has to stay in the room and take the hard votes, not just the easy ones. Well, the moment is calling for something else because the president, the person they're supposed to be checking, has made it so difficult for so long that I just think, again, it's all come to a boiling point and Thune is the adult in the room. He's actually giving his members what they need. And so I think that's why they're following him, many of them.
1: I assume this is going to be magic to your ears, Eric, but I want to get your thoughts because the president gave a remarkable interview to Punchbowl News in which he kind of distanced himself from Republicans running in this year's midterms. And he said that he doesn't need to be campaigning. He told Punchbowl, I've already won. He says the voters are not angry at me, but they're angry at Republicans. What do you think?
2: I mean, I think what we're seeing here is he is making a clear delineation between himself and Republicans. And also, we know Donald Trump hates losing. And so he's looking at the numbers right now. He's seeing what's happening. This is why he is pushing for the SAVE Act. This is why we've already seen the gerrymandering take place across the nation. And even with the advantage that Republicans got from the gerrymandering, polling data still shows in those small number of races that could determine who controls Congress, it is Democrats that is leading. President Donald Trump recognizes, or he thinks, that the SAVE Act will probably help change that. However, what we're seeing right now is Donald Trump does not want to be associated with losers. And so I think what he's doing now is he's throwing those Republicans under the bus, recognizing it's them, not me, that's causing the problem.
0: I have a slight disagreement, though. I do believe that Trump wants another legacy piece of legislation because he likes trophies. He just loves to have pieces of legislation that are his.
1: All right. Well, it is a remarkable moment for this reset to come along. So much more to be done next month. And, of course, the midterms under 90 days away.
0: Can't believe it.
1: Rena Khan and Eric Hamm, thank you both very much. That's all from myself and the team here in Washington. I want to hand it back to Matthew Torres and Al Jazeera's global headquarters in Doha.
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4: Can humans and snakes coexist peacefully in a megacity? In India's Bengaluru, that has long been the case, but the loss of most of the reptiles' habitats is causing conflict, fear, and panic.
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7: Today, Syria's new president is driving positive change in his fractured country. In an exclusive interview with Al Jazeera, Ahmed al-Sharaa talks about his vision for the future.
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7: al-Sharaa, a new vision for Syria on Al Jazeera.
9: Every morning, these children gather on the beach to learn how to swim. The lessons have become a sanctuary for dozens of young people who have lived through hunger, fear, and repeated displacement for nearly 3 years. The classes are organized by Amjad Tantish, a professional swimming coach.
10: We started this initiative to help the children recover from war traumas and offer them psychosocial support. Amjad founded the school in honor of his brother Bahjat, who was killed in an Israeli attack while they were fleeing their home in Beit Lahia last year. Amjad says his brother taught him how to swim, and by teaching youngsters, he's keeping his brother's memory alive.
9: In a place where war has taken away homes, classrooms, and loved ones, the sea offers something many of these youngsters haven't experienced in years: freedom, fun, and the chance to be a child again.

0: I'm Hannah Hoxter. This is Al Jazeera live from Doha. Coming up on the programme, Saudi Arabia, Turkey, Pakistan as well sign a major defence pact, agreeing that an attack on any of the three countries is an attack against all. Iran says it has agreed on a framework with Oman to manage the Strait of Hormuz, though a final agreement still needs to be signed off.
1: Felicitaciones, señor presidente.
2: Firme por la patria.
0: Abdelardo de Espria sworn in as Colombia's new president, promising a crackdown on crime and closer ties with the White House. Unrest in Sri Lanka's overcrowded prisons. At least three people have been killed. Saudi Arabia, Turkey and Pakistan have signed a joint defence agreement. The trilateral pact dictates that an armed attack against one is considered an attack against all three. The signing comes as tensions mount over the US-Iran war and the attacks by Yemen's Ansarullah Houthis on Saudi Arabia. Osman bin Javed reports.
3: This is no ordinary diplomatic get-together. It is a seismic shift in the security architecture of the Middle East. In Mecca, in Saudi Arabia, Crown Prince Mohammed bin Salman invited Turkish President Recep Tayyip Erdogan and Pakistani Prime Minister Shahbaz Sharif and his military chief Asim Manir to sign a defence pact. It's something the region hasn't witnessed in decades, putting three of the largest Muslim-majority countries together onto a roadmap for joint peace and intelligence sharing. In a joint statement, they said this agreement reflects the three countries' commitment to strengthening their collective security and achieving peace, security and stability in the region and the world, striving for a secure and prosperous future. The agreement aims to enhance joint deterrence against any aggression and stipulates that any armed attack on any of the three countries is considered an attack on all three. The core of this agreement mirrors NATO's Article 5, which requires the alliance to respond to an attack on any member. Any attack against Saudi Arabia, Turkey or Pakistan is now officially considered an attack against them all. Each of these countries brings unique capabilities. Pakistan's battle-hardened military, its munitions and nuclear arsenal, the only one in a Muslim-majority nation. Turkey, a vital NATO member, brings world-class drone technology and sophisticated defence manufacturing. And Saudi Arabia provides the financial muscle to back it all up. Regional leaders say the agreement is a matter of necessity, not just willingness. In the wake of the Iran-US war, the stark reality set in across the Gulf. Washington's security guarantees did not match the defense shields it has given to Israel. So Riyadh, Ankara and Islamabad have been rethinking everything, from energy security and manpower to independent defense manufacturing. For all three states, Israel remains the biggest threat to regional security and stability. Iran closely follows within that threat matrix, especially for Saudi Arabia after Tehran's attacks on Washington's interests and its influence over vital export routes, including the Hormuz and Bab al-Mandab Straits. Pakistan's relationship with India and its recent fallout with Afghanistan, as well as Turkey's posturing towards threats from Israel, are all considered in this pact. But the Mecca Joint Defense Agreement clearly states that it is not against any country. It is about regional powers strengthening security. They say they want to avoid battlefield escalation, not courted. They want a deterrent, powerful enough to ensure that wars are avoided before they even begin. Samuel Javed, Al Jazeera.
0: Well, for more analysis, we can now talk to Gordon Gray. He is a former US ambassador to Tunisia and a professor of Gulf and Arabian Peninsula Affairs at George Washington University. He joins us live from Washington, D.C. Thank you very much for talking to us. Can I ask you then, the Trump administration has said in the past that allies have to fend for themselves. So this agreement or pact between these three countries seems to be doing that. But I'm thinking regionally, what does this mean for Israel?
4: I think it is a development that concerns Israel a great deal. We're already beginning to see statements by Israelis to this effect. Their relationship with Saudi Arabia is actually pretty decent. They were on the brink of normalizing relations when Hamas undertook its attacks against Israel and Israeli civilians on October 7th. Pakistan's just distant from Israel in the Arab-Israeli conflict, but they have a very tense relationship with both Turkey and Erdogan in particular. So they're not greeting this as a piece of good news.
0: I mean, we don't at the moment have all the details, but it has been said that an attack on one is an attack on all. So in light of what you said, would Pakistan, who is one of the key mediators in the US-Iran war resolution, would they now get involved when Iran's proxies, the Houthis, keep attacking and blockading Saudi Arabia?
4: I'd be surprised to see that. And the reason I say that is twofold. First of all, the Saudis have their own capabilities as far as striking the Houthis. I don't think they need outside assistance from the Pakistanis in that regard. And second, remember that the Pakistan and Saudi Arabia have had a mutual defense pact since the end of last September, and the Pakistanis have not attacked Iran following Iranian attacks against Saudi Arabia. They've not attacked Houthi targets following Houthi attacks against Saudi Arabia. So I don't see this defense pact as going a step further and requiring any of the parties to embark on defensive action automatically.
0: How then do you think Abu Dhabi is looking at this Mecca Defense Pact?
4: I think it's a very interesting question. On one hand, the Emiratis want to go their own way, and they've demonstrated that. They have a very close relationship with Israel, and I don't mean just in terms of the normalization of relations, but it's really gotten closer since the February 28th war began against Iran. So on the one hand, they may choose to go their own path. On the other hand, joining the alliance has a certain amount of upsides to it. And I think at a minimum, it's something they'd seriously consider if the offer was made.
0: Professor Gordon Gray talking to us there live from Washington, D.C. Thank you very much. So the defense pact comes against the backdrop of the U.S.-Iran war. The Strait of Hormuz remains a major point of contention between Washington and Tehran. One Iranian parliamentarian says Iran and Oman have agreed on the framework for a new protocol in the Strait, but he says the final agreement must be signed off at, quote, higher levels. Well, Mahmoud Abdelwahed is following developments from Tehran.
5: The most significant development from Tehran is the apparent move towards a final understanding with Oman over the Strait of Hormuz. The spokesman of the National Security and Foreign Policy Committee at Iran's parliament says a general framework of understanding has been reached with Oman pending a final approval from higher level. But it seems that Iranian officials want to make these arrangements with Oman as part of a much bigger security or regional security framework. The Deputy Foreign Minister Kazem Gharib Abadi says the security of the Persian Gulf must be provided by the Gulf states, not by foreign powers. Meanwhile, the President Masoud Pezeshkian says that Iran does not seek any confrontation with its Gulf neighbors. Meanwhile, accusing the United States and Israel of trying to unite the Gulf states against Iran. The Foreign Minister Abbas Araghchi says that the Muslim countries should be united and not depend on foreign power. So the message from Tehran today is that Iranian officials seem to be keen to make these arrangements over the Strait of Hormuz with Oman as part of a much bigger regional security framework. But the question now is whether or not these arrangements with Oman and the political understanding will guarantee a return of the safe passage of vessels in the Strait of Hormuz. محمود عبد الواحد، الجزيرة، تهران.
0: On the same day the defense pact was signed, Yemen's army shot down multiple drones launched by the Iran-affiliated Ansarullah Houthis. That's according to state media. Fighting between the rebel groups and the UN-recognized government has intensified in recent weeks. The attacks targeted the cities of Marib and Hadramut. At least two people were killed and several injured. Local media have also reported attacks on the port city of Hodeidah. The strikes come a day after the Houthis said they killed at least 45 soldiers in attacks on two military camps. The rebels say they used ballistic missiles and drones to target the central and eastern provinces. And a Houthi attack on Saudi Arabia's Najran region injured at least 11 people on Thursday. The Saudi-led military coalition that backs Yemen's internationally recognized government has accused the rebels of shelling civilian areas. Seven Saudis are amongst those wounded. Yusuf Mari has more details from Sana'a.
6: The Ansarullah Houthis, according to reports, have launched at least 12 missile strikes targeting both the eastern provinces of Hadramaut and the province of Marib. These are two of the Yemeni government's main strongholds that have come under attack over the past couple of days by the Yemeni group. And according to Ansarullah Houthi officials, these missile strikes and drone strikes are going to continue against who they called Saudi allies or Saudi proxies over Yemeni land. This is the accusation that's being directed towards the internationally recognized Yemeni government. According to their latest statements, they believe that they are coordinating with Saudi Arabia for a potential military ground offensive against Ansarullah Houthi positions. Of course, the Yemeni government has also issued out a couple of statements saying that the only way this conflict is going to end is if the Ansarullah Sana'a government until they relinquish their power and their grip of control in the areas that are currently under their control, which is most of the Yemeni provinces. Most of the Yemeni provinces are under the Ansarullah Houthis control, and the internationally recognized Yemeni government, they want to leverage Saudi support to try to topple them from power.
0: Colombia's new president, Abelardo de Espriella, has now been sworn into office. The right-wing lawyer and ally of US President Donald Trump narrowly won the election after vowing to launch a war on rebel groups and criminal gangs. His inauguration was held in Cali, breaking with the tradition of holding the ceremony in the capital, Bogota. He succeeds Colombia's left-wing leader, Gustavo Petro. Well, Alessandro Dampietti is live for us in Cali, Colombia. Alessandro, then, so he is now the new president. Talk us through the swearing-in ceremony. What did he say?
7: Indeed, Ana, Abelardo de la Espriella is the new president of Colombia, promising a break from the past, both from the previous government of Gustavo Petro, but also the traditional political parties and elites in the country. He is presenting himself as a new version of the right in the country. He is speaking now in a very symbolic way inside a military battalion in front of soldiers, saying that he wants his government to be an opportunity to restore, he said, order, authority and freedoms in Colombia. He said he will attack corruption, and he said he will go after criminal groups and gangs in the country, ordering the military to go after all these criminal groups. He also announced that he will present a list of criminal gangs and groups operating in the country, saying that this will be the beginning of a new period of order in Colombia. We're going to have to see if he will be able to do the things that he is promising, given the fact that the previous government, who has tried to negotiate with these groups, has largely failed in the past. A hardline security policy has helped control some of these armed groups, but it also has brought to Colombia grave violations of human rights, which worries many people in this country.
0: Now, he had a very colourful campaign. He dubs himself the Tiger, but he has no political experience. So how is he going to manage the potential ideological divisions in Colombia now? Because his election win was against his leftist rival was very slim. Will this be an issue for him going forward?
7: Well, Anna, I wasn't able to hear your question due to a bad connection here. But overall, that's a question that's on everybody's mind here. It's unclear how he will govern. He's making a lot of very radical proposals, building new prisons. He wants to change completely the way the country operates when it comes to security. He's saying that he will not govern from the capital, Bogota, and that instead he will govern from other cities, regional cities. He wants to decentralized power in the country. But the truth of the matter is, while he'll be able to do some of these things through decree, where he is indeed saying that as soon as tomorrow he will issue a series of decrees to do some of these things, he also faces a deeply divided Congress in which the party of outgoing President Gustavo Petro, El Pacto Histórico, is the first party. He has a fragile majority there, and so everybody expect that this will be an uphill battle, and that if he wants to push forward his agenda, he will in the end have to negotiate with those traditional parties. So far, the cabinet that he's presented is mostly made of politicians from those traditional parties or people that are very close to the Christian evangelicals in Colombia. We're going to have to see how this government will be able to negotiate with the parties in Congress and how much of his agenda will actually come through.
0: Alessandro Rampietti, thank you very much. Still ahead on Al Jazeera.
8: 46 of the rescued hostages remain in this hospital, suffering from malnutrition, infections, and other untreated illnesses.
0: After 160 days in captivity, we speak to some of those freed in Nigeria.
9: Frank assessments.
10: We've heard the President of the United States say that the U.S. has wiped out the entire Iranian Navy, and yet they attack ships seemingly at will.
9: Critical debate.
11: Would you reserve the same condemnation for a state that is found of committing genocide?
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11: So they're all wrong, sir? Certainly, including physicians for human rights in Israel? They're all wrong?
9: Informed opinions.
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0: You're watching Al Jazeera, a reminder of our top stories this hour. Saudi Arabia, Turkey and Pakistan have signed a joint defence agreement designed to deter aggression. The pact establishes that an attack against one is considered an attack against all three. Colombia's new president, Abelardo de la Esperia, takes office. The Trump-backed politician has promised to take a hard line on the country's drug gangs and cut government spending. A US appeals court has ordered the construction of the new White House ballroom to be stopped. Donald Trump's $400 million project is being built on the site of the demolished East Wing. The court says it cannot go ahead without congressional approval. Mike Hanna has more from the White House.
1: The court stopped it from going ahead for very simple reason. It said that President Trump was abrogating the Constitution by taking a decision unilaterally that was in the purview of Congress. There have been a number of these cases, but in this one, the justices held that the Constitution must be obeyed, and that is that Congress can decide what to do with the construction of the White House. However, the court also said that President Trump does have the right to ensure that his security is catered for. Therefore, the construction underground, which President Trump and his administration insist is for presidential security, can go ahead. Now, the court has given President Trump and his administration 2 weeks to appeal to the Supreme Court, and President Trump has said, yep, he's going to do so. In an absolutely vituperative posting on social media, President Trump lashed out at the two Obama and Biden appointed judges who ruled in against him. And he also said, yes, he's going to be appealing to the Supreme Court immediately. He continues in his social media posting to say, the military and Secret Service are viewing this horrendous, politically motivated and unlawful ruling as a national security threat to our nation. So he's saying that building the ballroom is a national security threat, and he's going to appeal that to the Supreme Court.
0: Wildfires are raging across parts of northwest United States, destroying entire neighborhoods and forcing tens of thousands from their homes. But it isn't just local communities under threat. Environmental advocates say the region's diverse wildlife is also at risk. Al Jazeera's Eva McKend explains.
2: When wildfire spreads through the Pacific Northwest.
3: My family barely got out of this alive. Like, we literally left right before we even got the evacuation notice.
2: It's not just people forced to take cover and salvage everything they can. It's black bears, deer, bobcats, and a host of other wild animals too. The World Organization for Animal Health says wildfires are becoming an increasingly serious animal health emergency, leaving wildlife with burns, smoke inhalation, dehydration, and other life-threatening injuries, while the fires destroy the habitat they depend on for food and shelter. Charred vegetation, ash-filled streams, and hazy smoke can also impact fish, like Pacific salmon, steelhead, along with bird life. The organization warns that fires lead to animal displacement, with wildlife roaming into communities, increasing contact with people and livestock, raising the risk of diseases spreading. The National Interagency Fire Center says tens of thousands of wildfires burn across the United States each year, consuming millions of acres. This year, the U.S. state of Oregon shattered its previous record for a single wildfire season, with 2 million acres burned early this month. Animals are often overlooked, but they help sustain the environment humans rely on, like forests, fisheries, and the broader agriculture ecosystem. As such, the Animal Health Organization is urging governments to integrate animal health and welfare as part of their national fire preparedness plans. Eva McKend, Al Jazeera, Washington.
0: At least three inmates have been killed and more than 20 injured in fighting in several prisons across Sri Lanka. Investigators suspect the violence may have been linked to rival drug gangs. Manel Fernandez reports.
4: Violence once again in Sri Lankan prisons. Security forces were deployed around the Kuruwita prison southeast of Colombo after fighting broke out early on Friday. Later, at the Pallansena open prison, around 30 inmates climbed onto the roof of the facility. Others hurled stones over the perimeter. Prisoners have protested about overcrowding, delays in processing their cases, and the lack of facilities. Family members of the detained flocked outside the prisons, scared and angry.
5: Why don't they catch the big guys who deal drugs, the big fish, rather than making up cases to put people inside?
4: And on Thursday night, unrest started at the Colombo Magazine prison when dozens broke out of their cells. At least one prisoner was killed and several others injured. Sri Lanka's prisons are severely overcrowded. The system currently detains four times as many people as it was built to accommodate, which rights groups say makes violence more likely. And a government anti-narcotics campaign has been pushing up those numbers. Delays in providing results for tests on suspected drug substances have also delayed cases. On Friday, inmates at Pallansena prison carried a banner that read, "Give our reports," a reference to those long delays. Fighting has broken out in a number of the country's prisons over the last month, since violence in Nigambo prison killed 32 people. The government says it is charging 61 prisoners in relation to that incident.
6: We will not give an opportunity, a chance for anyone to conspire from inside the prisons and commit crimes like this. But there are also ordinary people who are not involved. We will ensure they are spared.
4: Officials say they are setting up a mechanism to deal with security, inmate welfare, and rapid emergency response, which they hope will prevent more violence in Sri Lanka's prisons. Minna Fernandez, Al Jazeera, Colombo.
0: More than 160 former captives freed by Nigerian security forces in Kwara State are preparing to reunite with their families. The victims, mostly women and children, were captured by an armed group after their village was attacked. They're now undergoing medical checks before making the journey home. Ahmed Idris reports from central Nigeria.
7: Shocking scenes as the former captives arrive under the cover of darkness. They endured 6 months of hunger, disease and fear. Many are too weak. They can barely stand, let alone walk. They are among more than 300 people Nigerian authorities say were rescued by security forces earlier this week. Local officials are worried that the former hostages may endure further trauma.
8: Some of the women have lost their loved ones, their husbands, in which they are not yet aware. So they have to be incorporated into the society. We'll do the needful to them so that they will still have sense of belonging in the society.
7: In February, fighters from the Ansaru armed group stormed Woro at night. Residents were taken after they refused to be preached to. Locals say in the attack that followed, more than 200 people were killed and much of the village set ablaze. Amira Salihu recounts her experience.
9: The way I see they kill people and my own blood again, that day make me scared. And the second scared is that the place that they carry us, they keep us from there, that also make me scared.
7: It's where many became ill and died. But these ones were lucky to get help at last.
10: 46 of the rescued hostages remain in this hospital, suffering from malnutrition, infections, and other untreated illnesses. Officials say at least 25 have died during the 6 months the captives are being held by the Ansaru group. Now, witnesses also say that several teenagers abducted by the armed group have been forcefully conscripted into its fighting force.
7: Following their rescue, the former captives are now in the care of civilian authorities who plan to reunite them with their families.
11: Incidences have drastically reduced both in that area and the whole state as a whole.
7: But the plan to transport them home may have to wait as dozens are too weak to travel. For survivors, freedom has finally come. But after 6 months in captivity, the emotional scars may take much longer to heal than the physical ones. Ahmed Idris, Al Jazeera, Ilorin, Nigeria.
0: The news continues here on Al Jazeera after Inside Story, which discusses whether a US plan for power-sharing deal in Libya could end the conflict

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1: A life taken for reporting the brutal truth from Gaza.
2: We will not stop even for a minute to broadcast the suffering of people and those displaced.
1: In his own words, recorded just weeks before his assassination.
2: From the first month of this war, the Israeli army directly threatened me. Their message said, Anas al-Sharif, we will kill you unless you stop the coverage.
1: The silencing of Anas al-Sharif on Al Jazeera.
3: Can diplomacy end the conflict in Libya? The country's been divided since 2014 with rival governments in the east and west. The US and now Turkey are working on a plan to unify the warring parties. But given previous failed attempts, will their efforts stabilize Libya? This is Inside Stories.

0: Hello again, I'm James Bayes. For a decade and a half, Libya's been struggling with both conflict and deep political divisions. A number of international diplomatic initiatives have failed to end the impasse. It has two rival administrations, two prime ministers and two seats of government. Now a US plan to unify the warring parties under a power-sharing deal seems to be gathering momentum. Alongside Washington, Turkey has also been involved in bringing the parties together. But is there common ground to reach a deal, or could all of this be a recipe for renewed fighting? We'll talk to our guests in a moment, but first this report from Michael Apple.
1: Anger on the streets of Tripoli, where a civil disobedience campaign is in full swing. Chronic power cuts, high inflation, fuel and cash shortages, and a protracted political deadlock have prompted many Libyans to vent their frustration.
2: This year, the situation has gotten even worse, with power cuts lasting up to 10 hours. The lives and businesses of the people have been badly impacted. So many have closed their businesses and left.
1: The country has known little peace in recent decades. Muammar Gaddafi came to power in a military coup in 1969. He ruled for 42 years, maintaining his leadership with authoritarian control, a strong security apparatus, and a system of tribal alliances. In 2011, a wave of pro-democracy protests spread across the Middle East and North Africa. Known as the Arab Spring, it ended Gaddafi's reign. He was captured and killed. In the scramble for power and influence, the then destabilized Libya endured two civil wars. In 2020, a nationwide ceasefire froze the battle lines. It left the internationally recognized Government of National Unity in control of Tripoli. A rival administration, the House of Representatives, is based in Benghazi. It's aligned with the warlord Khalifa Haftar and his self-declared Libyan National Army. Much of the south is controlled by a patchwork of local armed groups. Several multinational attempts to break the standoff, unify the state, and heal decades-old divides have failed. The UN has documented systemic corruption, cronyism, human rights abuses, and impunity in both administrations. Turkey has stepped up its efforts to bridge the divide, as has the US. President Donald Trump's senior advisor on Arab and African affairs has been shuttling between the parties. Reports indicate there's fresh momentum behind a US-led effort to secure a power-sharing arrangement. Libya has Africa's largest oil reserves, and Washington is promising major investment should a deal be reached. Libyans will be hoping that any resolution will break the cycle of prolonged instability and suffering. Mike Lapple, Al Jazeera, for Inside Story.
0: So let's discuss all of this further with our guests who are joining us for today's Inside Story. And in York in the UK, we have Anas Al-Ghamati, the founder and director of the SADC Institute, the first public policy think tank in Libya. William Lawrence is director of the North African Area Studies Programme at the National Council

0: Council on US-Arab Relations. He joins us from Washington, D.C. And in Mula, in Turkey, Murat Aslan, a security and defence researcher at the SETA Foundation, an independent think tank focused on Turkey. Thank you, all three of you, for joining us. Anas, you've been on this programme before with me during the long history since 2011. And I spent many months in Libya in 2011 as armed groups took control of the country and NATO bombarded. I was there when Gaddafi was killed. In fact, I was there when they put his body on display and I saw his body. That was supposed to be the moment of a new beginning. And of course, we are 15 years on from there. I mean, briefly, because it's a huge subject, what's gone wrong in your country?
1: It's hard to tell in a sentence. I remember when we commemorated the 10-year anniversary of Libya's revolution, the opening sentence to our edited volume, The Great Game, which is what Libya has really become, this theatre of great power competition. For those looking back at the revolution, we don't know if it's an obituary or a love letter, because the ambitions of Libyans was to transfer power to a civilian government, a democratic government, a responsible government. And since then, we've had 7 interim governments and we've had so many civil wars that it's now difficult to count how many there have been, but at least 3 since 2011. Now, I think the difficulty to try and get Libyans to agree on something is also trying to get foreign powers to agree on something. And I think today we can say that there's a lot more ripeness around the key foreign players that have been active in Libya over the last 15 years. But amongst the rival groups that are on the ground, they've had so much war and no reconciliation. So I think there's a real lack of trust, a deficit of trust. There's been no reconciliation process and nobody has been held accountable, not only for the last 15 years, but for the 42 years that preceded. So I think it's a good question to ask, but it leaves many more questions that Libyans are still asking for. And I don't think they've given quite up yet.
0: Well, Murat, for 12 years, the country's had 2 separate governments. In Tripoli, the government of national unity, recognised by the UN, one of its main backers, Turkey, where you are. In Benghazi, the government of national stability. Although this active conflict now been frozen for 6 years, we've had neither stability or unity. What would be your view on how these 2 governments are actually performing for their people?
2: I think we have to first understand the psychology and sociology of Libya, Libyan people, because we know that they inherited the legacy of Gaddafi era. On the other hand, the identity formation is a bit different from the other ones if compared. For instance, the cities are the base of the identity descriptions of the citizens, but if you go to the further east or south, it's the tribes. On the other hand, the mayors are much more active if compared to the Western cities, but the police officers are attached to mayors, though, where the armed groups are much more influential. So under these circumstances, once you are talking about the social cohesion, there must be a sort of base that they can promote their common shared identity. And it's interesting, when I was visiting Libya many times, you know, it was very interesting that they are the people smiling and be angry at the other in the meantime. It's a very tough job, but they are succeeding it. So if something pops up as a problem in the public, the interest groups, identities, armed groups, political currencies, they clash with each other easily. But at the end of the game, they sit, talk, and easily you know, build a sort of common understanding. Well, Libya is different. I mean, we have to accept it first.
0: OK, William, so we have the 2 rival governments, one of them led by a general, he calls himself Field Marshal Khalifa Haftar, and the other the internationally recognised, UN-recognised government in Tripoli. Which one would you say is providing a better service, is a better government for its people, or is it hard to say?
3: In terms of the politics of it, I think the major difference, and it gets back to what the last speaker just said, is that the West is still trying to be democratic, and they have a certain amount of local democracy elections that have been going on throughout this 15-year period, and aspirations of what democracy yields, accountability, reducing corruption, et cetera, et cetera. You know, when it comes to the overall governance performance of the two sides, sadly, We've seen a lot of accountability issues and corruption issues, as was noted in the March UN panel of experts report. And in terms of the international community, I agree with everything Anas and the other speakers said, but I think there's been both an emphasis on and slightly greater success in the economic and security spheres and not as much in the political sphere. And I found it interesting right after they rolled out a road

0: Unions wants Libya to reunify and stabilize and help the world and help Europe more. But they still haven't solved the fundamental problem that led to the 2011 events, which is, can Libyans govern themselves in a democratic and transparent way? And with that, that goal seems to be still pretty far off.
1: Well, Anas, you're the Libyan on the panel. Questions there from the other two panelists about the background of Libya and the way Libya works. Do you think elections are a good goal in the near term?
2: I think it's a goal for the Libyan people, and I think it's not been a goal for the internationals. And I think William was right. I think in terms of what has been on the table most recently, it has seen more momentum than I think in any kind of previous attempt. But no one can actually tell you what the deal is. And I think the reason of that is the US, Massad Boulos, the US envoy, has started with the ending and not the middle. And I think the ending actually is just these positions that perhaps Khalifa Haftar's son, Saddam Haftar, will become president, the current prime minister in Tripoli, Abdelhamid Dbeibeh, will continue as a prime minister. They haven't told us the mechanisms, who's going to sign it, what's actually going to happen the day afterwards, how they actually share power. And I think one of the dangers, obviously, is that they're neglecting this idea of elections and just saying, we'll kick that down the road. They've kicked that down the road for 15 years. Well, they've kicked it down the road for the last 12 years, in fact. But for the most part, Libyans overwhelmingly have signed up to vote. There's 2.8 million people that are eligible to vote, and they've all registered. In local elections, they come out to vote. They're blocked from voting in the east and in the south. So as a litmus test, Libyans themselves want to be able to determine who gets to rule their country, how they get to be responsible or responsive for these local services that are an absolute disaster today. The electricity, water, health sector, in particular, to name three, are really, really bad. Libyans want to be able to determine who gets to be able to do those things. And a unified government is not a plan for a responsive or responsible government. The two parties that have been at war or been at conflict or been competing over the last decade or the last 5 years since the last 6 years, since the last unity government, they don't hold the entire, you know, the entire tools of the state. You need a functioning judiciary to be able to hold people to account. You need local services to be actually delivered by technocrats, not by men in military uniforms or family members of Abdelhamid Dbeibeh. So I think in that sense, all of the factors that we've spoken about in abstract are very real for Libyans themselves. And if they could get Libyans to vote, or Libyans could vote themselves, they would. The plan doesn't include voting, and I think there's a key reason for that. The American envoy himself came to Misrata, which is a very powerful city in western Libya, fought against Khalifa Haftar in that last war. He left with a photograph. You can't sign photographs. And I think that's the real element here, is there is no plan for how we get this unified government in. There is no plan for elections. There's a lot of wishful thinking, a lot of photographs. You can't sign photographs, and you can't make that reality into a, well, into a stable plan that stops a war or averts a third war in the last 12 years.
1: William, you heard Anas there talk about how bad things are on the ground in Libya. Frequent power cuts, blackouts, many people don't have access to safe drinking water, estimated third of the population close to or in poverty. And yet, Libya sits on the largest oil reserves on the African continent. It should be, and it has a relatively small population. It should be very rich, should it not?
0: Absolutely. And that's been one of the major conundrums of the last many decades, that Libya is so wealthy. They want it to be a Dubai. They want it to, be one like the Gulf countries and build up the coastline and have all kinds of international investment. They have a highly, highly educated population, very entrepreneurial population that is champing at the bit to sort of be released, once these political things can be sorted out and the economy can get going. There's a lot that can be accomplished in Libya, but instead you have a lot of the wealth tied up in a sovereign wealth fund nobody's touching because they're protecting it for the future. You have Libya producing oil about half of what it's could, and then what's there, it barely runs the government. And then there's the corruption issue that we've been talking about. And then, of course, a lot of oil gets sold in gas gets sold in neighboring countries and smuggled out because it's all subsidized. So it's a very dysfunctional country in a very wealthy, with very wealthy resources and wealthy human resources that aren't being fully tapped. And that led to the frustration of the Arab Spring and the current frustration. And some Libyans are probably OK with a power sharing.

0: deal if it sort of gets the economy working and gets lives to be better in the short term. But they know that that won't yield the long-term results that they're all looking for, because as Ines said, an unaccountable government won't deliver over the long term in a sustainable way.
1: Murat, Turkey now seems to have joined the US in pushing this plan for unification, which is interesting because Turkey has been the main supporter of one side of Libya, the government in Tripoli. What do you know there in Turkey about what is being proposed and why Turkey has decided to back this US plan?
2: Well, from the very beginning, Turkish foreign policy regarding Libya was very clear. United, integrated, integral, you know, one Libya rather than divided. And there are reasons. One reason is that the deep historical linkages of Libyan people to Turks. We know the history. The second one, it's about the Eastern Mediterranean Sea's geopolitics, because the eastern shores are important for Turkish foreign policy, especially for the exclusive economic zone or continental shelf delimitation with Libyan government. But whatever, Turkish foreign policy makers regard all Libyans as a unique society and wants to deal with all of them. I know that it was 2019 and 20, Khalifa Haftar challenged the Tripoli government by the support of United Arab Emirates and also by the presence of Russian military. So that was exactly what Turkey was against. And today, Turkey established a great bridge with Benghazi. Currently, businessmen, Turkish businessmen are in Benghazi doing business, and think that unifying institutions as a first step is the priority of the Turkish government. And the second step should be, for sure, a political transition to fair elections, constitutional writing, and also a stable government for the all Libya. And please, let's keep something in mind. It's what we have a state in Libya, but there's no system. So what Turkey wants is currently to build a system that will cover the overall Libyan, the north, south, or east, or west, doesn't matter. And system building should be on the agenda, because they don't need a state building, but system.
1: Anas, you mentioned earlier on, we very limited details of this new plan and exactly how it will work, but some of the names are familiar. Dabeiba would remain the prime minister, we think, from most of the leaks. And Saddam Haftar, the son of General Haftar, would become the head of a new presidential reform version of the presidential council. These names are familiar. Can I show you this? The UN Panel of Experts report. That's the report that goes to the Security Council. This one was from March. Let me read it to you. The panel found that armed group actors, mainly Ibrahim al-Dabeiba, that is the nephew and national security advisor of the prime minister, and Saddam Haftar, developed and honed their capabilities to exert control of the National Oil Corporation at every level of the decision-making process. And it then talked about the scale and level of the organisation of illicit petroleum exports, both crude oil and refined products. Pretty damning indictment of the two family names there.
3: I couldn't agree more. I mean, often people ask me, can Dabeiba and Haftar work together? And I say, well, they already do. And they have a very fruitful arrangement in the oil industry. They make hundreds of millions, if not by this time, because that's an older report, that they're making in the billions. So they have a business arrangement. The problem is they don't have a political arrangement to share power because they don't trust each other. This is not an ideological division. This is not a conflict. Conflicts are about irreconcilable ideas. This is just competition. This is like a bank heist, and the two bank robbers arguing about who gets the higher cut. And secondly, do you trust the other one to let you live with that money? So I think the real question is, can you share power, cooperate in power? Because then that's what the American plan has been. The American plan didn't start with bringing together the two rival parliaments, which would actually have the legal mandate to install this government. They brought together the two elites that control those parliaments, and they figured out a unified budget. So the American demand actually is quite simple. We want you to be able to spend money so we can make money on the other end of this. This is Mesut Bulut, by the way, who is a second-hand car dealer who made his trade and fortune in Nigeria. This is not a seasoned diplomat, and the Americans are not seasoned diplomats in the first place. We can see what they've been doing since the events of what happened in Israel and Gaza over the last several years. These are not custodians of diplomacy and seasoned veterans. They don't care if the deal goes wrong or how Libyans will deal with it or how this impacts the region. They just care that they make some money at the end of it and that the region itself, Turkey, Egypt, whoever else may have to pick up the pieces afterwards. But the two individuals that you just mentioned, they don't have a problem with having a business arrangement. They have a problem with sharing power because they don't trust each other. And I think that's really where all of this problem kind of arises from, because if there isn't a plan to run Libya and there is just a plan to hold Libya, and that's what we've seen for the last decade, the two rival parties holding Libya in East and West, but not actually governing it together, then you'll see more of these kind of photo ops. You'll see them doing joint military exercises in the city of Sirte that divides the East and the West. The US did its flintlock exercise a few months ago. They were photographed there, but they're not jointly operating and conceding power and blending their command structures together. So you've got two different, it's like having a picnic with two different picnic baskets. It makes no sense. You're not sharing a meal. You just come to eat your separate meals in the same area. And they're eating Libyan food. They're eating Libyan oil, Libyan resources every single day. The Libyan state is getting poorer. The Libyan people are getting poorer. And when these massive flaring up moments, like what we've seen over the last week of really desperate situations, electricity supply, health, transportation, on every kind of level, Libyans get frustrated. They have to ask themselves, these two divided elites, why should we give them another 12 years or 5 years, 6 years respectively, to steal more and not be responsive to our needs? So that's the major issue here. It's not only a perception gap, because you also have rival armed groups that are outside of this, and they don't know what the terms of the deal are. If they don't know what the terms of the deal are, they will start writing their own terms. And the simplest litmus test is, go on tomorrow and coronate Saddam Haftar or Ibrahim Dabeiba or Abdelhamid Dabeiba and tell them the Americans are going to install this. What is the plan if people start fighting back? What is the plan for the bloodshed that could occur for a third time? Who is going to take responsibility, or who's going to feel the blowback? Not the Americans. It's the Europeans. It will be the regional players. It will be the Turks. It will not be the Americans. They won't be here to save the day tomorrow. They will just care that if any money gets spent, that those monies are dollar, that money is in dollar, and that it's making its way to the US or privately in the hands of Bulos family or Trump family, because that's ultimately what they care about. That's the bottom line.
1: William, Anas there raises the prospect of renewed conflict in Libya. And he's right, is he not, that there are, yes, two governments, but it's traditionally a tribal society. There are numerous competing interests, and some estimates as many as 400,000 armed men in the country with conflicting loyalties. How worried are you?
0: Very worried. This peace is held for 6 years for tourist reasons, with a flare-up from time to time. I would push back gently on the idea of tribal society. I mean, the 2011 Arab Spring revolt was in many respects anti-tribal, and Gaddafi tried to deploy loyal tribes against the militias that weren't generally organizing on a tribal basis and failed. And one of the slogans of 2011 was La ala qabliya, no to tribalism. You know, so the tribal aspect's important. It's important to the solution, but it's not dominant. Instead, the way I would characterize Libya is many militias organized on things other than tribal basis that are defending a revolution that hasn't succeeded yet. And whether they're focused on the political side or the economic side or the security side or a combination of that, they want to achieve what Libya needs. I mean, there isn't a lot of daylight between what these militias want and what Libya needs. It's just they haven't been able to get it yet for all of the reasons that Anas and the other guests are talking about, in terms of the international factors and the domestic factors that have pushed against success. So you know, I'm very worried this could break out again. Although Libyans don't fight for very long or very ferociously, you know, at one point I used to say Libya's 50 conflicts in all around the country, and they flare up from time to time, and sometimes they unite with the East-West conflict that drives these higher political arrangements that we've been discussing. But ultimately, in the end, We're going to need a change of the guard. We're going to need new faces coming in. The technocrats, Anas is talking about a new generation of leaders. Libya has very competent people that have been excluded from power on both sides, and a turning of the page. Let me add one other aspect here. In Sherat, the 2015 negotiations, the big mistake is they brought in the politicals and not the militaries. And now what they're doing is they're talking to this sort of power brokers on each side and not bringing in the political side. And any kind of, you know, political power sharing deal that excludes important voices won't be sustainable.
1: If I can bring in Murat at the end, because lots of concern there that this is a risk. It's certainly a deviation from what had been the official UN plan. Do you think that that view that maybe this is pretty high risk is shared in Ankara? Briefly, please.
2: Well, Ankara is interested in the ultimate vision. It's having Libya under one government and sustainable and also eternal. Because once you divide any country in the region, expect a domino effect. And Libya, well, it was 2014 and 2019, it was a test. So Turkey does not want to see any divided country in the region, because we don't want. That's very clear. On the other hand, the new government in Libya, after Dbeibah or Haftar, doesn't matter, it must be able. And that's the problem. But what I observe from the statements of the Libyans when I have interviews with them, I have just concluded my latest book on Libya, by the way. It's about to be published. Well, they want to have a hero governing the overall country, like an Atatürk of Turkey. Why? Because each armed group in country is somehow strong enough to keep a city under control, but they want a united Libya, and that's exactly what Turkey wants. So that's why the efforts of Turkey and the United States have intensified to keep the country under one administration and with a strong democratic culture. And okay, it will take time, that's for sure, but achievable.
1: Thank you very much to our guests today, Murat Aslan, Anas Al-Ghamati and William Lawrence. 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Or on X, you can find us at AJInsideStory. That's it from me, James Bayes, and the team here. Until next time, stay tuned. Al Jazeera's coverage from around the world continues in a moment.

0: In every story, truth is priority. Beyond the headlines, providing context, insight, and meaning. 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Al Jazeera, from the front lines to the newsroom to you.
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